0: 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My co-host tonight is Helen Brinkerhoff. Helen, please say hello.
1: Hi, Father Rocky.
0: You got a big smile today. Is it like your birthday or something like that?
1: Maybe.
0: All right. Well, I can't ask you to sing happy birthday to
1: please
0: yourself.
1: Please don't.
0: All right, but I'll sing happy birthday to you.
1: Oh,
0: happy
1: you.
0: Birthday to you. Happy birthday to you. Happy birthday, dear Helen. Happy birthday to you.
1: Are my cheeks blushing?
0: Oh, it's great. And we go way back. I've known you before since you were born.
1: Yeah.
0: On your parents and your grandparents.
1: Even,
0: so.
1: Yeah, I wasn't even born yet, and yep. Father Rocky already knew me. But it's a special treat, Father, to be in studio with you on this Sunday evening. So there's no better way to spend my birthday.
0: Great.
1: So thank you.
0: Wonderful, wonderful. And we'll pray for so many intentions tonight. And Patrick Haylux, our producer tonight. Patrick, who's helping you out?
2: Helping us tonight, Father, on this Sunday is our video producer, Aiden Kreter. Our sound engineer is Mark Piacic. And gathering prayer intentions from Green Bay, Wisconsin is Jennifer Lee.
0: Wonderful. Wonderful. So we'll pray for all of that. And with that, let's begin. In the name of the Father, and of the Son, and of the Holy Spirit. Amen. I believe in God, the Father, mighty creator of heaven and earth, and in Jesus Christ, his only Son, our Lord, who was conceived by the Holy Spirit, born of the Virgin Mary, suffered under Pontius Pilate, was crucified, died, and was buried. He descended into hell. The third day rose again from the dead. He ascended into heaven, seated at the right hand of God the Father Almighty. From thence he shall come to judge the living and the dead.
1: I believe in the Holy Spirit, the Holy Catholic Church, the communion of saints, the forgiveness of sins, the resurrection of the body, and life everlasting. Amen.
0: This Our Father is for our Holy Father, Pope Leo XIV. There he is on the screen. Our Father who art in heaven, hallowed be thy name. Thy kingdom come, thy will be done on earth as it is in heaven.
1: Give us this day our daily bread, and forgive us our trespasses, as we forgive those who trespass against us. And lead us not into temptation, but deliver us from evil. Amen.
0: Three Hail Marys for an increase in the virtues of faith, hope, and charity. Hail Mary, full of grace, the Lord is with thee. Blessed art thou amongst women, and blessed is the fruit of thy womb, Jesus.
1: Holy Mary, Mother of God, pray for us sinners now and at the hour of our death. Amen.
0: Hail Mary, full of grace, the Lord is with thee. Blessed art thou amongst women, and blessed is the fruit of thy womb, Jesus.
1: Holy Mary, Mother of God, pray for us sinners now and at the hour of our death. Amen.
0: Hail Mary, full of grace, the Lord is with thee. Blessed art thou amongst women, and blessed is the fruit of thy womb, Jesus.
1: Holy Mary, Mother of God, pray for us sinners now and at the hour of our death. Amen.
0: Glory be to the Father, and to the Son, and to the Holy Spirit.
1: As it was in the beginning, is now, and ever shall be, world without end. Amen.
0: On Sundays, we pray the glorious mysteries. The first glorious mystery is the resurrection. And do we have any special intention tonight, Helen?
1: Yes, we do, Father Rocky. Tonight's featured priest is Father Michael Ryan.
0: Oh, good.
1: From St. James Cathedral. Father Michael is a living example of devotion to his calling, encouraging his parishioners to keep striving toward a more perfect life in Christ. Through the anointing of the sick, he has brought comfort, hope, and healing to those who are suffering. So we're praying for you, Father Michael Ryan.
0: God bless him. Thank you.
1: Mm-hmm.
0: Let's take some other prayer intentions.
1: Father, in Oaklawn, Illinois, right around the corner, Frank asks for prayers for the repose of the soul of his wife, Darlene, who passed away in June, just a couple days shy of their 49th wedding anniversary.
0: Mm.
1: Veronica in Hopkins, Minnesota, is praying that her daughter Michelle's financial issues get resolved. Jill in Sanibel, Florida, requests prayers for baby Kaya Lynn, who was born at 31 weeks on August 26th via emergency C-section, and she still is in the NICU.
0: Mm.
1: Her family would love to bring her home by October 24th. That's the day before my mom's birthday.
0: Mm.
1: Her original due date, but she needs to gain some more weight before that happens. And then we have Eva in Cedar Grove, New Jersey, who would like prayers for her granddaughter, Violet, who has autism, that she will be able to talk and interact normally with those around her, and also for her nephew, John Paul, to be healed from lupus.
0: Lots to pray for. Our Father, who art in heaven, hallowed be thy name. Thy kingdom come, thy will be done on earth as it is in heaven.
1: Give us this day our daily bread, and forgive us our trespasses, as we forgive those who trespass against us. And lead us not into temptation, but deliver us from evil. Amen.
0: Hail Mary, full of grace, the Lord is with thee. Blessed art thou amongst women, and blessed is the fruit of thy womb, Jesus.
1: Holy Mary, Mother of God, pray for us sinners now and at the hour of our death. Amen.
0: Hail Mary, full of grace, the Lord is with thee. Blessed art thou amongst women, and blessed is the fruit of thy womb, Jesus.
1: Holy Mary, Mother of God, pray for us sinners now and at the hour of our death. Amen.
0: Hail Mary, full of grace, the Lord is with thee. Blessed art thou amongst women, and blessed is the fruit of thy womb, Jesus.
1: Holy Mary, Mother of God, pray for us sinners now and at the hour of our death. Amen.
0: Hail Mary, full of grace, the Lord is with thee. Blessed art thou amongst women, and blessed is the fruit of thy womb, Jesus.
1: Holy Mary, Mother of God, pray for us sinners now and at the hour of our death. Amen.
0: Hail Mary, full of grace, the Lord is with thee. Blessed art thou amongst women, and blessed is the fruit of thy womb, Jesus.
1: Holy Mary, Mother of God, pray for us sinners now and at the hour of our death. Amen.
0: Hail Mary, full of grace, the Lord is with thee. Blessed art thou amongst women, and blessed is the fruit of thy womb, Jesus.
1: Holy Mary, Mother of God, pray for us sinners now and at the hour of our death. Amen.
0: Hail Mary, full of grace, the Lord is with thee. Blessed art thou amongst women, and blessed is the fruit of thy womb, Jesus.
1: Holy Mary, Mother of God, pray for us sinners now and at the hour of our death. Amen.
0: Hail Mary, full of grace, the Lord is with thee. Blessed art thou amongst women, and blessed is the fruit of thy womb, Jesus.
1: Holy Mary, Mother of God, pray for us sinners now and at the hour of our death. Amen.
0: Hail Mary, full of grace, the Lord is with thee. Blessed art thou amongst women, and blessed is the fruit of thy womb, Jesus.
1: Holy Mary, Mother of God, pray for us sinners now and at the hour of our death. Amen.
0: Hail Mary, full of grace, the Lord is with thee. Blessed art thou amongst women, and blessed is the fruit of thy womb, Jesus.
1: Holy Mary, Mother of God, pray for us sinners now and at the hour of our death. Amen.
0: Glory be to the Father, and to the Son, and to the Holy Spirit.
1: As it was in the beginning, is now, and ever shall be, world without end. Amen.
0: O my Jesus,
1: forgive us our sins, save us from the fires of hell, lead all souls to heaven, especially those in most need of thy mercy.
0: So remember that we're praying for our priests all throughout the month of October. And you can submit the name of a priest who's made a difference in your life, or maybe even the names of several priests. You can also include an optional photo and a short testimonial. 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Each night of the month of October on the Family Rosary Across America, we will feature one priest and pray for every priest whose name has been submitted. Join us to see if your priest will be featured and to watch for his name scrolling across the bottom of the screen. There's lots, thousands of names. I've recognized a few. I haven't recognized them all. Okay, the second glorious mystery tonight is the ascension of our Lord into heaven.
1: In Las Cruces, New Mexico, Mary Louise is praying for reconciliation and healing in her family. Rachel in San Antonio asks for prayers for Celeste and Laxton, who were married last month, that they may strive for a sacramental marriage according to God's will.
0: Mm-hmm.
1: Keith in Dallas, Texas, requests prayers for blessing in his job and career and for his move back to his hometown to be close to his aging parents. Please pray that his father's health challenges are resolved and he make a full recovery from surgery, and for his mother's ability to get good sleep. And then lastly, Father, we have Anne in Milwaukee. She would like prayers for her friend Shannon. A recent spinal fracture revealed stage 3 multiple myeloma.
0: Oh.
1: Yeah, that's really tough. Pray that God give her the strength and peace needed for her upcoming treatments and procedures.
0: Well, that's hard. We will pray for that. Our Father, who art in heaven, hallowed be thy name. Thy kingdom come, thy will be done on earth as it is in heaven.
1: Give us this day our daily bread, and forgive us our trespasses, as we forgive those who trespass against us. And lead us not into temptation, but deliver us from evil. Amen.
0: Hail Mary, full of grace, the Lord is with thee. Blessed art thou amongst women, and blessed is the fruit of thy womb, Jesus.
1: Holy Mary, Mother of God, pray for us sinners now and at the hour of our death. Amen.
0: Hail Mary, full of grace, the Lord is with thee. Blessed art thou amongst women, and blessed is the fruit of thy womb, Jesus.
1: Holy Mary, Mother of God, pray for us sinners now and at the hour of our death. Amen.
0: Hail Mary, full of grace, the Lord is with thee. Blessed art thou amongst women, and blessed is the fruit of thy womb, Jesus.
1: Holy Mary, Mother of God, pray for us sinners now and at the hour of our death. Amen.
0: Mindless First Communion. Is she a relative of yours?
1: No, but what a fun family.
0: Yep.
1: She looks like a star.
0: Hail Mary, full of grace, the Lord is with thee. Blessed art thou amongst women, and blessed is the fruit of thy womb, Jesus.
1: Holy Mary, Mother of God, pray for us sinners now and at the hour of our death. Amen.
0: Hail Mary, full of grace, the Lord is with thee. Blessed art thou amongst women, and blessed is the fruit of thy womb, Jesus.
1: Holy Mary, Mother of God, pray for us sinners now and at the hour of our death. Amen.
0: Hail Mary, full of grace, the Lord is with thee. Blessed art thou amongst women, and blessed is the fruit of thy womb, Jesus.
1: Holy Mary, Mother of God, pray for us sinners now and at the hour of our death. Amen.
0: Hail Mary, full of grace, the Lord is with thee. Blessed art thou amongst women, and blessed is the fruit of thy womb, Jesus.
1: Holy Mary, Mother of God, pray for us sinners now and at the hour of our death. Amen.
0: Hail Mary, full of grace, the Lord is with thee. Blessed art thou amongst women, and blessed is the fruit of thy womb, Jesus.
1: Holy Mary, Mother of God, pray for us sinners now and at the hour of our death. Amen.
0: Hail Mary, full of grace, the Lord is with thee. Blessed art thou amongst women, and blessed is the fruit of thy womb, Jesus.
1: Holy Mary, Mother of God, pray for us sinners now and at the hour of our death. Amen.
0: Timeless. Hail Mary, full of grace, the Lord is with thee. Blessed art thou amongst women, and blessed is the fruit of thy womb, Jesus.
1: Holy Mary, Mother of God, pray for us sinners now and at the hour of our death. Amen.
0: Glory be to the Father, and to the Son, and to the Holy Spirit.
1: As it was in the beginning, is now, and ever shall be, world without end. Amen.
0: Oh, my Jesus.
1: Forgive us our sins, save us from the fires of hell. Lead all souls to heaven, especially those in most need of thy mercy.
0: It's Sunday evening on a three-day weekend. Tomorrow is Columbus Day. We're praying the rosary on Relevant Radio, the family rosary across America, coast to coast. We're with you every single night of the year, because if we don't show up, why should you show up? The third glorious mystery is the descent of the Holy Spirit upon the apostles. Helen?
1: Sharon asks for prayers for her daughter. Her company is going through reductions, and she's concerned for her job.
0: Mm.
1: She and her husband are also expecting a baby, so finances are a bit tight. Linda in Rice, Minnesota, was diagnosed with a neurodegenerative disorder, which affects her speech, walking, and fine motor functioning. Mm. Please pray for her healing, and also for Scott, her husband, and her caretaker. Katie in Scottsdale, Arizona, gives thanks that after 8 years of severe pain, a dozen different doctors, and a multitude of tests, she's finally got a diagnosis. She now has had two surgeries and is finally without pain.
0: Wow. 8 years is a long time.
1: Yeah. Glory be to that. Wow. And then finally, in Knoxville, Tennessee, Steve requests prayers for his daughter's marriage. Her husband of 11 years recently asked for a divorce.
0: Oh, no. Oh, no. Our Father, who art in heaven, hallowed be thy name. Thy kingdom come, thy will be done on earth as it is in heaven.
1: Give us this day our daily bread, and forgive us our trespasses, as we forgive those who trespass against us. And lead us not into temptation, but deliver us from evil. Amen.
0: Hail Mary, full of grace, the Lord is with thee. Blessed art thou amongst women, and blessed is the fruit of thy womb, Jesus.
1: Holy Mary, Mother of God, pray for us sinners now and at the hour of our death. Amen.
0: Hail Mary, full of grace, the Lord is with thee. Blessed art thou amongst women, and blessed is the fruit of thy womb, Jesus.
1: Holy Mary, Mother of God, pray for us sinners now and at the hour of our death. Amen.
0: Hail Mary, full of grace, the Lord is with thee. Blessed art thou amongst women, and blessed is the fruit of thy womb, Jesus.
1: Holy Mary, Mother of God, pray for us sinners now and at the hour of our death. Amen.
0: Hail Mary, full of grace, the Lord is with thee. Blessed art thou amongst women, and blessed is the fruit of thy womb, Jesus.
1: Holy Mary, Mother of God, pray for us sinners now and at the hour of our death. Amen.
0: Hail Mary, full of grace, the Lord is with thee. Blessed art thou amongst women, and blessed is the fruit of thy womb, Jesus.
1: Holy Mary, Mother of God, pray for us sinners now and at the hour of our death. Amen.
0: Hail Mary, full of grace, the Lord is with thee. Blessed art thou amongst women, and blessed is the fruit of thy womb, Jesus.
1: Holy Mary, Mother of God, pray for us sinners now and at the hour of our death. Amen.
0: Oh, there's the walk to Mary baby, Shan. Hail Mary, full of grace, the Lord is with thee. Blessed art thou amongst women, and blessed is the fruit of thy womb, Jesus.
1: Holy Mary, Mother of God, pray for us sinners now and at the hour of our death. Amen.
0: Hail Mary, full of grace, the Lord is with thee. Blessed art thou amongst women, and blessed is the fruit of thy womb, Jesus.
1: Holy Mary, Mother of God, pray for us sinners now and at the hour of our death. Amen.
0: Hail Mary, full of grace, the Lord is with thee. Blessed art thou amongst women, and blessed is the fruit of thy womb, Jesus.
1: Holy Mary, Mother of God, pray for us sinners now and at the hour of our death. Amen.
0: Hail Mary, full of grace, the Lord is with thee. Blessed art thou amongst women, and blessed is the fruit of thy womb, Jesus.
1: Holy Mary, Mother of God, pray for us sinners now and at the hour of our death. Amen. That must be Annie's family.
0: It's got to be Annie's brother. Glory be to the Father, to the Son, and to the Holy Spirit.
1: As it was in the beginning, is now, and ever shall be, world without end. Amen.
0: Oh, my Jesus.
1: Forgive us our sins, save us from the fires of hell. Lead all souls to heaven, especially those in most need of thy mercy.
0: And now let's pray that real powerful prayer called the Memorare for the safety of all unborn children out there all over the world, for the support of their mothers and fathers, and for an end to abortion. Remember, O most gracious Virgin Mary, that never was it known that anyone fled to thy protection, implored thy help, or sought thy intercession, was left unaided. Inspired by this confidence, I fly unto thee, O Virgin of Virgins, my mother. To thee do I come, before thee I stand, sinful and sorrowful. O Mother, the Word incarnate, despise not my petitions, but in thy mercy hear and answer me. Amen. Okay. The fourth glorious mystery is the Assumption of Our Blessed Mother into Heaven. Helen?
1: Bob in Helena, Montana, requests prayers for his daughter, Charlene, who is undergoing treatment for breast cancer. She's in her 40s and is the mother of six. Daphne in Sandpoint, Idaho, asks for prayers for the conversion of her husband. They were married civilly in 1992, but had the marriage convalidated 3 years ago after she returned to the church.
0: Good.
1: What a blessing. Sylvia in Glen Mills, Pennsylvania, needs prayers for reconciliation with her son, Lewis. She hasn't seen her grandkids in 6 years.
0: Oh, gee.
1: She's missing their sacraments and graduations, and so she's heartbroken. So please also pray for healing of her eyes from cataract surgery and for Sylvia's financial health. Millie in Mooresville, North Carolina, is praying for several special intentions, including a complete recovery for 87-year-old Aunt Shirley, who broke her femur in an exercise class. Shirley sounds very fun. And then, Father, if I could, I'd also like to just pray in Thanksgiving for my parents on this Sunday evening. And all the works that they've got on hand.
0: That's terrific. Yeah, because when it's our birthday, everybody congratulates us, but like we didn't have anything to do with it.
1: Yeah.
0: Our Father who art in heaven, hallowed be thy name. Thy kingdom come, thy will be done on earth as it is in heaven.
1: Give us this day our daily bread and forgive us our trespasses as we forgive those who trespass against us. And lead us not into temptation, but deliver us from evil. Amen.
0: Hail Mary, full of grace, the Lord is with thee. Blessed art thou amongst women, and blessed is the fruit of thy womb, Jesus.
1: Holy Mary, Mother of God, pray for us sinners now and at the hour of our death. Amen.
0: Hail Mary, full of grace, the Lord is with thee. Blessed art thou amongst women, and blessed is the fruit of thy womb, Jesus.
1: Holy Mary, Mother of God, pray for us sinners now and at the hour of our death. Amen.
0: Hail Mary, full of grace, the Lord is with thee. Blessed art thou amongst women, and blessed is the fruit of thy womb, Jesus.
1: Holy Mary, Mother of God, pray for us sinners now and at the hour of our death. Amen.
0: Hail Mary, full of grace, the Lord is with thee. Blessed art thou amongst women, and blessed is the fruit of thy womb, Jesus.
1: Holy Mary, Mother of God, pray for us sinners now and at the hour of our death. Amen.
0: Oh, look at little Mateo. Hail Mary, full of grace, the Lord is with thee. Blessed art thou amongst women, and blessed is the fruit of thy womb, Jesus.
1: Holy Mary, Mother of God, pray for us sinners now and at the hour of our death. Amen.
0: Those are like born yesterday, babies. Hail Mary, full of grace, the Lord is with thee. Blessed art thou amongst women, and blessed is the fruit of thy womb, Jesus.
1: Holy Mary, Mother of God, pray for us sinners now and at the hour of our death. Amen.
0: Hail Mary, full of grace, the Lord is with thee. Blessed art thou amongst women, and blessed is the fruit of thy womb, Jesus.
1: Holy Mary, Mother of God, pray for us sinners now and at the hour of our death. Amen.
0: Hail Mary, full of grace, the Lord is with thee. Blessed art thou amongst women, and blessed is the fruit of thy womb, Jesus.
1: Holy Mary, Mother of God, pray for us sinners now and at the hour of our death. Amen.
0: Hail Mary, full of grace, the Lord is with thee. Blessed art thou amongst women, and blessed is the fruit of thy womb, Jesus.
1: Holy Mary, Mother of God, pray for us sinners now and at the hour of our death. Amen.
0: Hail Mary, full of grace, the Lord is with thee. Blessed art thou amongst women, and blessed is the fruit of thy womb, Jesus.
1: Holy Mary, Mother of God, pray for us sinners now and at the hour of our death. Amen.
0: Glory be to the Father, and to the Son, and to the Holy Spirit.
1: As it was in the beginning, is now, and ever shall be, world without end. Amen.
0: O my Jesus,
1: forgive us our sins. Save us from the fires of hell. Lead all souls to heaven, especially those in most need of thy mercy.
0: The fifth glorious mystery on the Sunday evening is the coronation of Our Lady as Queen of Heaven and Earth. Helen, let's take a few more prayer intentions, please.
1: Patricia in Albers, Illinois, would like prayers for the return of all Catholics who have strayed from the church, that the Holy Spirit enlighten their hearts and bring peace. Kim Ann in Dania Beach, Florida, needs prayers as she grieves her oldest son, Jonathan, who passed away after an epileptic seizure. She's angry with the doctor who dismissed him and gave him the wrong medicine. So please pray for healing for her heartbroken family. Maria in South Orange, New Jersey, is praying for the intercession of Saint Joseph for her friend Horton and his wife Lori and their 6-month-old son who are in need of a home. They are temporarily living with her parents until they can find a place. And last but certainly not least, Father Rocky, we have Alec, who wrote in from Cumberland, Rhode Island. And he and his wife recently found out that they are pregnant.
0: Oh, good.
1: So please pray for a healthy pregnancy and a healthy baby.
0: We certainly will. Our Father who art in heaven, hallowed be thy name. Thy kingdom come, thy will be done on earth as it is in heaven.
1: Give us this day our daily bread and forgive us our trespasses as we forgive those who trespass against us. And lead us not into temptation, but deliver us from evil. Amen.
0: Hail Mary, full of grace, the Lord is with thee. Blessed art thou amongst women, and blessed is the fruit of thy womb, Jesus.
1: Holy Mary, Mother of God, pray for us sinners now and at the hour of our death. Amen.
0: Hail Mary, full of grace, the Lord is with thee. Blessed art thou amongst women, and blessed is the fruit of thy womb, Jesus.
1: Holy Mary, Mother of God, pray for us sinners now and at the hour of our death. Amen.
0: Hail Mary, full of grace, the Lord is with thee. Blessed art thou amongst women, and blessed is the fruit of thy womb, Jesus.
1: Holy Mary, Mother of God, pray for us sinners now and at the hour of our death. Amen.
0: Thou trance. Hail Mary, full of grace, the Lord is with thee. Blessed art thou amongst women, and blessed is the fruit of thy womb, Jesus.
1: Holy Mary, Mother of God, pray for us sinners now and at the hour of our death. Amen.
0: Hail Mary, full of grace, the Lord is with thee. Blessed art thou amongst women, and blessed is the fruit of thy womb, Jesus.
1: Holy Mary, Mother of God, pray for us sinners now and at the hour of our death. Amen.
0: Hail Mary, full of grace, the Lord is with thee. Blessed art thou amongst women, and blessed is the fruit of thy womb, Jesus.
1: Holy Mary, Mother of God, pray for us sinners now and at the hour of our death. Amen.
0: Hail Mary, full of grace, the Lord is with thee. Blessed art thou amongst women, and blessed is the fruit of thy womb, Jesus.
1: Holy Mary, Mother of God, pray for us sinners now and at the hour of our death. Amen.
0: Hail Mary, full of grace, the Lord is with thee. Blessed art thou amongst women, and blessed is the fruit of thy womb, Jesus.
1: Holy Mary, Mother of God, pray for us sinners now and at the hour of our death. Amen.
0: Hail Mary, full of grace, the Lord is with thee. Blessed art thou amongst women, and blessed is the fruit of thy womb, Jesus.
1: Holy Mary, Mother of God, pray for us sinners now and at the hour of our death. Amen.
0: Hail Mary, full of grace, the Lord is with thee. Blessed art thou amongst women, and blessed is the fruit of thy womb, Jesus.
1: Holy Mary, Mother of God, pray for us sinners now and at the hour of our death. Amen.
0: Glory be to the Father, and to the Son, and to the Holy Spirit.
1: As it was in the beginning, is now, and ever shall be, world without end. Amen.
0: Oh, my Jesus.
1: Forgive us our sins. Save us from the fires of hell. Lead all souls to heaven, especially those in most need of thy mercy.
0: We fly to your patronage, O Holy Mother of God. Despise not our petitions and our necessities, but deliver small dangers over glorious and blessed Virgin. Lord, have mercy.
1: Lord, have mercy.
0: Christ, have mercy.
1: Christ, have mercy.
0: Lord, have mercy.
1: Lord, have mercy.
0: Christ, hear us.
1: Christ, hear us.
0: Christ, graciously hear us.
1: Christ, graciously hear us.
0: God, the Father of heaven,
1: have mercy on us.
0: God, the Son, Redeemer of the world,
1: have mercy on us.
0: God, the Holy Spirit,
1: have mercy on us.
0: Holy Trinity, one God,
1: have mercy on us.
0: Holy Mary,
1: pray for us.
0: Holy Mother of God,
1: pray for us.
0: Holy Virgin of Virgins,
1: pray for us.
0: Mother of Christ,
1: pray for us.
0: Mother of the Church,
1: pray for us.
0: Mother of Divine Grace,
1: pray for us.
0: Mother most pure,
1: pray for us.
0: Mother most chaste,
1: pray for us.
0: Mother inviolate,
1: pray for us.
0: Mother undefiled,
1: pray for us.
0: Mother most amiable,
1: pray for us.
0: Mother most admirable,
1: pray for us.
0: Mother of good counsel,
1: pray for us.
0: Mother of our Creator,
1: pray for us.
0: Mother of our Savior,
1: pray for us.
0: Virgin most prudent,
1: pray for us.
0: Virgin most venerable,
1: pray for us.
0: Virgin most renowned,
1: pray for us.
0: Virgin most powerful,
1: pray for us.
0: Virgin most merciful,
1: pray for us.
0: Mirror of justice,
1: pray for us.
0: Seed of wisdom,
1: pray for us.
0: Cause of our joy,
1: pray for us.
0: Spiritual vessel,
1: pray for us.
0: Vessel of honor,
1: pray for us.
0: Singular vessel of devotion,
1: pray for us.
0: Mystical rose,
1: pray for us.
0: Tower of David,
1: pray for us.
0: Tower of ivory,
1: pray for us.
0: House of gold,
1: pray for us.
0: Ark of the covenant,
1: pray for us.
0: Queen of angels,
1: pray for us.
0: Queen of patriarchs,
1: pray for us.
0: Queen of prophets,
1: pray for us.
0: Queen of apostles,
1: pray for us.
0: Queen of martyrs,
1: pray for us.
0: Queen of confessors,
1: pray for us.
0: Queen of virgins,
1: pray for us.
0: Queen of all saints,
1: pray for us.
0: Queen conceived without original sin,
1: pray for us.
0: Queen assumed in heaven,
1: pray for us.
0: Queen of the most holy rosary,
1: pray for us.
0: Queen of the family,
1: pray for us.
0: Queen of relevant radio,
1: pray for us.
0: Queen of peace,
1: pray for us.
0: I might have missed a few because I left my phone upstairs.
1: That was straight from Father Rocky's head. That's right. Pretty impressive, Father.
0: I might have skipped a few.
1: Yeah.
0: All right. Lamb of God takes away the sins of the world.
1: Spare us, O Lord.
0: Lamb of God takes away the sins of the world.
1: Graciously hear us, O Lord.
0: Lamb of God takes away the sins of the world.
1: Have mercy on us.
0: Pray for us, Holy Mother of God.
1: That we may be made worthy of the promises of Christ.
0: Together let us pray, O God, whose only begotten Son, by his life, death, and resurrection, has purchased for us through words of eternal life. Grant, we beseech you, that while meditating on these mysteries of the Most Holy Rosary of the Blessed Virgin Mary, that we may imitate what they contain and obtain what they promise through the same Christ our Lord.
1: Amen.
0: For the needs of the Church and our nation on this Columbus Day weekend, our Father who art in heaven, hallowed be thy name. Thy kingdom come, thy will be done on earth as it is in heaven.
1: Give us this day our daily bread and forgive us our trespasses as we forgive those who trespass against us. And lead us not into temptation, but deliver us from evil. Amen.
0: Hail Mary, full of grace, the Lord is with thee. Blessed art thou amongst women, and blessed is the fruit of thy womb, Jesus.
1: Holy Mary, Mother of God, pray for us sinners now and at the hour of our death. Amen.
0: Glory be to the Father, to the Son, to the Holy Spirit.
1: As it was in the beginning, is now, and ever shall be, world without end. Amen.
0: For the bishop or archbishop of your diocese and his intentions, our Father who art in heaven, hallowed be thy name. Thy kingdom come, thy will be done, on earth as it is in heaven.
1: Give us this day our daily bread, and forgive us our trespasses, as we forgive those who trespass against us. And lead us not into temptation, but deliver us from evil. Amen.
0: Hail Mary, full of grace, the Lord is with thee. Blessed art thou amongst women, and blessed is the fruit of thy womb, Jesus.
1: Holy Mary, Mother of God, pray for us sinners, now and at the hour of our death. Amen.
0: Glory be to the Father, and to the Son, and to the Holy Spirit.
1: As it was in the beginning, is now, and ever shall be, world without end. Amen.
0: Eternal rest grant unto them, O Lord, and may perpetual light shine upon them. May the souls of the faithful departed through the mercy of God
1: rest in peace.
0: In the name of the Father, and of the Son, and of the Holy Spirit.
1: Amen.
0: Thank you, Jesus, Mary, Joseph, angels, and saints, for joining us on this Sunday evening, the 11th day of October, as we're heading into Columbus Day tomorrow. And thank you, Patrick. Thank you, Helen. Thank you, Team Rally Radio. Thank you, everybody out there, moms and dads, boys and girls, brothers and sisters, uncles and aunts, grandmas and grandpas, husbands and wives, cats and dogs, chickens and chihuahuas, horses and parakeets too. Remember, the family prays together?
1: Stays together.
0: So carry that rosary in your pocket just like this, and you'll keep Christ
1: in your heart.
0: Good night, everyone. May God bless you.
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4: I have a friend who's a cradle Catholic, and she has three teenage boys who are entering the church, and they're going to start the OCIE classes. Okay. So I said, "What? I need to have these boys listen to Patrick's broadcast." So they did listen to it this weekend. And I got to tell you, Patrick, they were so awestruck because you got to imagine, they're entering a church, and they heard of the Pope, and who is the Pope? One of them made a comment that now he's entering the church with a deep respect for the Pope. We kind of put a fire under him. And I said, and again, God's timing. I happened to mention pledge drive. So I said, you see how much you like Patrick? Well, that's just a little supporter because we've got Drew Mariani, Father Rocky, Father Simon. So it opened up to them everything. And now they, as a family, are going to be pledge donors.
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0: In the name of the Father, and of the Son, and of the Holy Spirit.
1: Amen.
0: The Lord be with you.
1: And with your spirit.
0: Let us prepare ourselves for this Eucharist, calling to mind our sins, knowing that God is merciful and kind. Lord, you are a source of life and example of true love. Lord, have mercy.
1: Lord, have mercy.
0: Christ, you are the promised Redeemer. Christ, have mercy.
1: Christ, have mercy.
0: Lord, you are the way to everlasting life. Lord, have mercy.
1: Lord, have mercy.
0: May Almighty God have mercy on us, forgive us our sins, and bring us to everlasting life.
2: Amen. Amen.

0: Let us pray. May your grace, O Lord, we pray, at all times go before us and follow after and make us always determined to carry out your good works. Through our Lord Jesus Christ, your Son, who lives and reigns with you in the unity of the Holy Spirit, one God forever and ever.
1: Amen.
2: A reading from the book of the prophet Isaiah. On this mountain, the Lord of hosts will provide for all peoples a feast of rich food and choice wines, juicy, rich food and pure choice wines. On this mountain, he will destroy the veil that veils all peoples, the web that is woven over all nations. He will destroy death forever. The Lord God will wipe away the tears from every face. The reproach of his people he will remove from the whole earth. For the Lord has spoken. On that day, it will be said, "Behold our God, to whom we looked to save us. This is the Lord for whom we looked. Let us rejoice and be glad that he has saved us. For the hand of the Lord will rest on this mountain." The word of the Lord.

A reading from the letter of St. Paul to the Philippians. Brothers and sisters, I know how to live in humble circumstances. I know also how to live with abundance. In every circumstance and in all things, I have learned the secret of being well fed and of going hungry, of living in abundance and of being in need. I can do all things in Him who strengthens me. Still, it was kind of you to share in my distress. My God will fully supply whatever you need in accord with His glorious riches in Christ Jesus. To our God and Father, glory forever and ever. Amen. The Word of the Lord.

0: The Lord be with you.
1: And with your spirit.
0: A reading from the Holy Gospel according to Matthew.
1: Glory to you, Lord.
0: Jesus again in reply spoke to the chief priests and elders of the people. He spoke in parables, saying, "The kingdom of heaven may be likened to a king who gave a wedding feast for his son. He dispatched his servants to summon the invited guests to the feast, but they refused to come. A second time he sent other servants, saying, 'Tell those invited, behold, I have prepared my banquet. My calves and fattened cattle are killed, and everything is ready. Come now to the feast.' Some ignored the invitation and went away, one to his farm, another to his business. The rest laid hold of his servants, mistreated them, and killed them. The king was enraged and sent his troops, destroyed those murderers, and burned their city. And then he said to the servants, 'The feast is ready, but those who were invited were not worthy to come. Go out, therefore, into the main roads. Invite to the feast whomever you find.' The servants went out into the streets and gathered all they found, bad and good alike. And the hall was filled with guests. But when the king came in to meet the guests, he saw a man there not dressed in a wedding garment. The king said to him, 'My friend, how is it that you came in here without a wedding garment?' But he was reduced to silence. Then the king said to the attendants, 'Bind his hands and feet, cast him into the darkness outside, where there will be wailing and grinding of teeth.' Many are invited, few are chosen." The Gospel of the Lord.
1: Praise to you, Lord Jesus Christ.
0: The parables are for us paradigms of our spiritual life. Our spiritual life begins with God's invitation to a feast, a wonderful banquet. Everyone is invited. And God keeps asking and coming after us and trying to find new ways to pull us into this marvelous feast that Isaiah describes. Some will come, others will not. But this feast is there for all of us, and God keeps inviting. Today, God is inviting us. Through us gathered here at Liturgy, through those who are connecting with us via the television, God is inviting us through the word that we hear, through the Eucharist that we celebrate, but even through a kind word from a stranger or a kind act from someone who knows us, or maybe just simply experiencing a beautiful sunset or standing in awe before the grandeur of some great mountain, or simply standing in the rain, a gentle rain. God is inviting. All we need to do is RSVP, to tell God we're coming. We need to respond. And what does that mean for us? It means that we make God a priority in our busy lives. God doesn't say we shouldn't do everything else we think we need to do and what is expected of us. He simply asks that he be the priority. That is RSVPing God. But then we have this thing about the wedding garment. A little troublesome, if you ask me. The wedding garment. We come properly dressed. Paul refers to us as putting on Christ. Something, a garment that changes us. The philosopher Nietzsche told us Christians, he said, "You know, I could believe in your Redeemer if you would just look more redeemed yourself. If you would look a little bit more changed." Changed how? To be the voice of peace, the one who works hard for peace in a world that too easily settles for conflict and division. To be the one who is generous with our resources, our talents, our gifts, our treasures, when inside something is tempting us to be safe and to be secure. To be a person of hospitality and welcome for all, not simply those who are easy to welcome to our houses and to our lives. This is the wedding garment. This is what we put on. This is how we change in our lives. This is the wedding garment that we receive at our baptism. And throughout our lives, we change to reflect that wedding garment, the garment of the ones who are redeemed. This is our spiritual life, our journey, to hear and accept the invitation to a great feast, to respond and make God central to everything we do in our lives, and to make sure we show up with that wedding garment and live the life of a Christ-like person, to be simply all in. I believe in God, the Father Almighty, creator of heaven and earth, and in Jesus Christ, his only Son, our Lord, who was conceived by the Holy Spirit, born of the Virgin Mary, suffered under Pontius Pilate, was crucified, died,

0: Catholic Church, the communion of saints, the forgiveness of sins, the resurrection of the body, and life everlasting. Amen.
1: Confident that God is present and hears all of our needs and prayers, we now present these, our petitions.
2: For the needs and prayers of all our Heart of the Nation parish members, including those joining us from the states of North Dakota and Alaska, we pray to the Lord.
3: Lord, hear our prayer.
2: For those in need of physical, spiritual, and emotional well-being, especially among our Heart of the Nation parish family, that they may be healed and made whole, we pray to the Lord.
3: Lord, hear our prayer.
2: And for all who have passed from this life, that they may know eternal rest and freedom from all care, we pray to the Lord.
3: Lord, hear our prayer.
1: God of all love, we beg you hear these our prayers and the many prayers of our hearts presented in faith through Christ our Lord.
3: Amen. Amen.

0: stand and pray, brothers and sisters, that my sacrifice and yours be found acceptable to God, the Almighty Father.
1: May the Lord accept the sacrifice at your hands for the praise and glory of his name, for our good and the good of all his holy church.
0: Accept, O Lord, the prayers of your faithful with the sacrificial offerings, that through these acts of devotedness we may pass over to the glory of heaven. Through Christ our Lord.
1: Amen.
0: The Lord be with you.
1: And with your spirit.
0: Lift up your hearts.
1: We lift them up to the Lord.
0: Let us give thanks to the Lord our God.
1: It is right and just.
0: It is truly right and just, our duty and our salvation, always and everywhere to give you thanks. Lord, Holy Father, almighty and eternal God, through Christ our Lord. For out of compassion for the waywardness that is ours, he humbled himself and was born of the Virgin. By the passion of the cross, he freed us from unending death, and by rising from the dead, he gave us life eternal. And so with angels and

You are indeed holy, O Lord, the font of all holiness. Make holy, therefore, these gifts, we pray, by sending down your Spirit upon them like the dewfall, so that they may become for us the body and blood of our Lord Jesus Christ. At the time he was betrayed and entered willingly into his passion, Jesus took bread. Giving thanks, he broke the bread, gave it to his disciples, saying, "Take this, all of you, and eat of it, for this is my body, which will be given up for you." In a similar way, when supper was ended, Jesus took the chalice. Once more, giving thanks, he said the blessing, gave the chalice to his disciples, saying, "Take this, all of you, and drink from it, for this is the chalice of my blood, the blood of the new and eternal covenant, which will be poured out for you and

Therefore, as we celebrate the memorial of his death and resurrection, we offer you, Lord, the bread of life and the chalice of salvation, giving thanks that you have held us worthy to be in your presence and minister to you. Humbly we pray that, partaking of the body and blood of Christ, we may be gathered into one by the Holy Spirit. Remember, Lord, your church spread throughout the world. Bring her to the fullness of charity, together with Leo, our Pope, our bishops, all priests, religious, clergy, those called in faith. Remember also our sisters and brothers who have fallen asleep in the hope of the resurrection, and all who have died in your mercy. Welcome them into the light of your face. Have mercy on us all, we pray, that with the Blessed Virgin Mary, Mother of God, with Joseph, her blessed spouse, the blessed apostles and glorious martyrs, and all the saints who have pleased you throughout the ages, we may merit to be co-heirs to eternal life and may praise and glorify you through your Son, Jesus Christ.

0: Savior's command, formed by divine teaching, we now dare pray.
1: Our Father, who art in heaven, hallowed be thy name. Thy kingdom come, thy will be done, on earth as it is in heaven. Give us this day our daily bread, and forgive us our trespasses, as we forgive those who trespass against us. And lead us not into temptation, but deliver us from evil.
0: Deliver us, Lord, we pray, from every evil. Graciously grant peace in our days, that by the help of your mercy, we may always be free from sin, safe from all distress, as we await the blessed hope, the coming of our Savior, Jesus Christ. For the kingdom, the power, and the glory are yours, now and forever. Lord Jesus Christ, you said to the apostles, "Peace I leave you, my peace I give you." Look not upon our sins, but on the faith of your church. Graciously grant her peace and unity in accordance with your will, who live and reign forever and ever.
1: Amen.
0: The peace of the Lord be with you always.
1: And with your spirit.
0: We offer one another a sign of Christ's peace, and we extend our peace with all those who are praying with us this day on TV.

0: Let us pray. We entreat your majesty most humbly, O Lord, that as you feed us with the nourishment which comes from the most holy body and blood of your Son, so you may make us sharers of his divine nature, who lives and reigns forever and ever.
1: Amen.
0: In a few weeks, we with the church will be celebrating All Souls Day on November 2nd. We invite you and everyone from home to send in the names of your beloved deceased family and friends so that we can join you in praying for them on All Souls Day. The Lord be with you.
1: And with your spirit.
0: May Almighty God bless you, the Father, the Son, and the Holy Spirit.
1: Amen.
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7: With your first look at news from the Vatican and around the world, I'm Mary Graham with your Catholic News Week in Review. An aborted baby from New Mexico has won a wrongful death lawsuit against an abortionist. The estate of a child killed in utero during the third trimester collected $200,000 under New Mexico's wrongful death law. The case, Wobbington versus Boyd, described the newborn baby as a person who was entitled to equal protection under the law. The baby's mother had been under the influence of meth when she went to an abortion clinic in 2020 and was thus unable to give valid informed consent, but the abortion was provided anyway. The lawsuit said the abortionist also failed to inform her of support available to her or refer her to the New Mexico Children, Youth, and Families Department. The attorney told Live Action News that the case was the first time an abortionist was ever sued for the wrongful death of a baby. Continuing his catechesis on the Second Vatican Council this week, Pope Leo focused on the question, what is the church to do in the world?
8: He said that the church is not meant to stand apart from the world. It's not meant to look at it from a distance. But his words were that the church is grafted into the world, sharing in both its beauty, but also its fragility.
7: 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During the annual Red Mass, lawmakers and those in the legal profession were reminded that the law should be practiced with caritas, Latin for charity. Archbishop Timothy Broglio of the U.S. Archdiocese of the Military Services gave the homily at the 74th annual Red Mass, celebrated on October 4th at the Cathedral of St. Matthew the Apostle in Washington. The Mass is offered each year to invoke God's blessings on those responsible for the administration of justice, as well as on all public officials. Keeping you connected with the church and the world 24 hours a day. I'm Mary Graham for listener-supported Relevant Radio.
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14: Buenos dias. Good morning. Welcome back to the Patrick Madrid Show. Thank you. You never know what's going to happen on this program. I never know what's going to happen on this program. And I'd love to chat with you if you have a question, a comment, maybe need a second opinion, you're looking for some info, whatever it may be. My number is 888-914-9149. And I'm here for you. I'd say the doctor is in, but don't have a PhD, so I can't say that. But I'm here. And I'm here for you, 888-914-9149. And of course, emails, please send those to patrick@relevantradio.com. This is one from William. Short and sweet, he says, would the church have a mass for the deceased if they knew the ashes were not going to be interred, but spread out somewhere? Well, I don't know if we could say the church would do one or the other. I think the parish priest, who would be celebrating the mass of Christian burial, would strongly urge the family, you know, to not spread the ashes, which is something that's incumbent upon Catholics to not do. But I don't think it would preclude him saying, I'm going to celebrate the Mass of Christian burial, because that's important and necessary. And it's the church's way of completing the process. Somebody's born, they're baptized, they receive their sacraments, they live, maybe get married, have children. Eventually, when they pass away, we've now completed the circle with that Mass of Christian burial. And hopefully, burial would take place after that. So to answer your question, it's not something that the church, quote unquote, institutionally would say yes or no. I think it would be left to the discretion of the pastor. That's my understanding. And the pastor would strongly encourage them to do the right thing and bury the body. Or if the body were cremated, to inter the ashes. Some people, they have a mind of their own and they'll do what they want to do. But I don't think that would prevent a Mass of Christian burial from taking place. I hope that's helpful to you. Thank you. 888-914-9149. This is a note from Jim in Douglas, Mass. He says, as a resident of Massachusetts and a member of the Massachusetts Citizens for Life, I want to thank you for standing up for the unborn, especially in light of recent legislation passed in the Commonwealth. Thank you for speaking so clearly and directly about the barbaric and unthinkable act of ending the life of a fully developed unborn baby. You courageously shed light on the gravity and magnitude these actions have on those perpetuating them, including Governor Healey. I pray she listens to your show, but I wouldn't count on it. She's probably pretty busy. And that's from Jim in Douglas, Mass. Thank you, Jim. I appreciate it. Thankfully, mine is by no means the only voice out there doing what you just described. Many other people are speaking out, including Archbishop Henning, the Archbishop of Boston, and the other nearby bishops, Worcester and Fall River and Springfield. They too have joined their voices to his in publicly speaking out against this atrocity. But I'm appreciative that you took note of that. Thank you. This is a note from Angela. She says, listener responses to the woman who didn't receive a thank you from her parish priest after giving him a generous gift have been unfair. Many of these responses implied that the gift was made by the woman for recognition. My impression was that she gave the gift to be kind and was hurt when she didn't get a basic thank you in return, something I understand because I too have given generous gifts to priests over the years and that have gone ignored. I find this failure to say thank you rude and unbecoming of a priest who should at minimum model basic virtues like gratitude, kindness, etc. Thank you for hearing me out and keep going. Thank you, Angela. I appreciate it. I think really what I can say on this issue is let's give each other some space, cut each other some slack. I appreciate it when people show gratitude if I do something nice. I think that's a basic human reaction. But sometimes I wonder if maybe that other person was just like really busy, like I get sometimes, and just forgot, like I do sometimes, and probably you too. You ever just like forget to do something that you look back and say, oh my gosh, I should have called, I should have sent a note, I should have emailed, I should have texted, I should have responded in some way. And you just got busy and you just forgot. And it wasn't malevolent. It was just, you forgot. I'm pretty sure that's probably the explanation for a lot of that kind of thing. So the responses that you heard from people who called in or wrote in, you know, what can I do? Everybody has a reaction to it, like yours and like mine. But that's my take on it. If we cut each other some slack, things will be easier. I like it when people cut me slack. I know Cyrus loves it when people cut him slack. I know that. But thank you, Angela. This is from, actually, this is from Kelly, and Kelly is in Philadelphia. And Kelly, I want to, first of all, acknowledge your email. It begins as I compose this letter, my heart is very apprehensive when it comes to the state of the country. And I appreciate all the sentiment that you put into it. I read all these emails before I ever get on the air. So I read yours before, but I just want to comment. First of all, acknowledge it. Thank you. But say it's so long that I'm not able to read it on the air. It's just too long. So if you wouldn't mind, if you would like me to address some of the themes that you're bringing up, I would say if you could send it to me again and just whittle it down to the core point that you want to make. I have read your initial email and I appreciate it. So if you would like me to comment on it, if you could do that, then I think I'd be in a position to be able to do that. Thank you. Here's a question, actually two questions, from Miriam, who's listening on the Relevant Radio app. I don't recall ever hearing these questions asked, she says, and I grant you that they are a bit unusual, especially the second one, but I'm curious about them. Number one, I believe you've previously said there will be food in heaven, but will we get hungry? I assume we won't, but if we don't, will the food taste as good to us as it would if we were ravenously hungry? I do recall touching on that topic maybe within the past week or so. My point, I'll just take a step back to say why I think that there will be food in heaven. It's because we are created by God as human beings with a body and a soul, and the soul needs the body needs the soul. The soul can continue without the body, but for most everything that we as human beings do, the two need each other and go together. So when on the general resurrection day, we receive our bodies back in the glorified bodies that we will have at that time, those who are in the elect, please God, we're all in there, you and I, we will still have our bodies, and our bodies are, I'm going to use a big word here, teleological. And it comes from the Greek word telos, which means goal or purpose. So something that's teleological or a teleological meaning is simply, what is the purpose that this thing is for? Why does it exist? What does it do? So take your eye, for example. I bet if I asked everybody, what do you think the goal or the purpose of the end of the eye is? Everybody raise their hand and say, to see, because that's right. It's built into the very thing itself, the meaning of that thing. So with that in mind, I would say that it seems to be right reason in light of divine revelation that God endowed us with bodies that perform certain functions like metabolism, etc. We won't need those things in heaven. We'll be beyond that. We will be beyond hunger or thirst or any kind of suffering or deprivation. But it doesn't mean, therefore, that we will no longer have the capacity to enjoy food or enjoy drink. Now, some might say, yeah, but you said before there will be no sexual intimacy in heaven. That's true. Jesus said that. There will be no marriage or giving of in marriage as the angels are. We'll be like them in that sense. So that's true. And I'm not here to, you know, prosecute every possible permutation here. But to your question, I think that we can expect that there will be in some way a modality beyond anything we've experienced in this life, there will be food. What will that be like? And what will that taste like? And what will our bodies, glorified bodies, do with that food? Obviously, there won't be unpleasantness. You won't need to take a bathroom break every 10,000 years or anything like that. But beyond that, I can't really say. But my intuition, based upon the nature of the body and the purpose of, you know, our bodily physiology, would suggest to me that, yes, food would be something that would not be contrary to our union with God. It wouldn't get in the way of our union with God. So I'll leave it at that. That's my hot take, let's just say, on your question number one. Question number two, Miriam says, is Christ was a Jew, but at any point in time did he become a Christian? And if so, when? And if not, why not? Well, yes, Jesus indeed was a Jew, capital J Jew, and he did not become a Christian. He, in himself, in his salvific actions, including up to and including, most importantly, his sacrifice on the cross, he instituted the new covenant in his blood, which is the church, which is the gospel, which is, you know, the kingdom of God now in its fulfillment of all those partial and imperfect promises or ways of the Jews responding to God's promises in the Mosaic covenant, for example. So he didn't like convert from Judaism to Christianity. I think that'd be the wrong way to explain it. He rather in himself displays or reveals to us this fullness now that is not reducible to, oh, I converted from one thing to another. Jesus didn't convert into being a Christian. He is the Christ. So that's what I would say. He didn't convert, and it's not reducible to that. But very good questions, very intriguing questions, to be sure. 888-914-9149. Let's do some phone calls. We'll start with Rodney now in Pennsylvania. Good morning, Rodney.
15: Morning, Patrick. How you doing?
14: I'm well, thank you.
15: Good. 4-year convert. I've been listening since then, and you have been quite instrumental in my understanding of what it is to be home. So very grateful.
14: Praise God. I'm so happy to hear that. Thank you.
15: Amen. My question, since we were just talking about how you were speaking of keeping the body whole and the importance of it, I thought, man, me and my wife we've literally just been talking about this throughout the last week. The importance of veneration of first-class relics. Is there a way you can explain it to me through scripture or tradition how we got to that point where on the same hand it's so important to keep our body whole as we are to be whole in heaven? It just seems like a kind of a conundrum that we would just like a little better explanation of.
14: I want to make sure I understand you. So when you're juxtaposing or you're connecting relics with keeping our bodies whole, do you mean whole or healthy, or how do you mean that? Intact?
15: I mean, like you were saying with cremation, how it's important after passing, after we die.
14: Oh, I see. So in other words,
15: or keep our cremains, you know.
14: Why does the church say that we have to keep the cremains all together and interred? And at the same time, the church proliferates relics everywhere, bits and pieces
15: sure,
14: of the body. Is
15: sure.
14: That another way to say it?
15: Yeah, and we intend to be buried whole, but at the same time, we just want a better understanding of how there's first-class relics that are spread throughout the church that we venerate and how to put that together.
14: Yeah, it's not a very complicated thing. I would put it this way. The two categories are what makes this different and important. In the case of the category of canonized saints, after doing due diligence and the requisite miracles, one for beatification, one for canonization, not to mention the testimony and evidence gathered of that person's life, signs of heroic virtue, perhaps martyrdom. I mean, a lot of things go into it. But when sure. a man or a woman, boy or girl, is canonized, the church says with certitude, this person is in heaven. And not only that, as a result of that, this person is worthy of veneration by the universal church. And we can be certain that this person, this new saint, is in heaven interceding with us before God. Therefore, we can ask for that person's prayerful intercession. Now, in the case of anyone else who dies, as we all do, none of those certitudes are present. So we don't know if that person's in heaven. That's why we pray for the souls of the faithful departed, and we pray for the souls in purgatory, for example. We don't know. So it's not fitting or appropriate that the relics of everybody else or pieces of their body or portions of their ashes or anything like that should be proliferated because of that great unknown. However, in the case of the saints, because they are saints in the things that I mentioned a moment ago, it is appropriate to make those tangible connections with them present and widely dispersed throughout the world for that reason. So the idea of relics itself are very biblical. So we see in the book of Acts, for example, in Acts chapter 19, that even something as simple as like a handkerchief or an apron, some piece of cloth, people would touch those things to the Apostle Paul and go back home and heal a sick person. I mean, those kind of miracles abounded in the early church. We see mention of this in the Gospels too. So in Matthew chapter 9, for example, you know, the story of the woman with the hemorrhage, bleeding and bleeding and bleeding for years. And what does she do? She reaches out in faith and barely touches the fringe of the clothing of Jesus, and she's healed through the touch of that object. It wasn't Jesus. It was even just the fringe from a piece of clothing. That's clearly an example of what we would call a second-class relic. And there are many others besides that. Perhaps the most startling one would come from the book of 2 Kings, where we see a dead man who's being buried, and some raiders show up, and they're going to attack the burial party. So they just like fling his body into the grave, into the probably was more of a like a mausoleum, I would guess. And Elisha's body was in there because he had, you know, died a long time earlier. They just fling this guy's body in there, and it happens to touch the grave of Elisha, and he comes back to life. He miraculously stands up and is alive again, because his body's corpse touched that grave of Elisha. So the meaning of relics is certainly present in Scripture, and it's the distinction between the canonized saints and all the rest of us that makes the difference in why we spread their relics around.
15: Yeah, that makes total sense, and just a wonderful explanation. We were actually just looking at those very verses you just went over last night, and you just wrapped it up really nice.
14: Well, thank you. I appreciate that.
15: Really wonderfully. Yeah, I can't wait to call her and say, you got to listen. You got to check it out. It's on there. Oh, and this is the first time I've called, so it was so cool to get through so quickly.
14: I'm glad you did. Well, you know why you got through so quickly, and that's very unusual, except in the early part of the show. What usually happens is within about half an hour or so, the phone lines are so jammed that a lot of times people get a busy signal. So from time to time, Rodney, you might hear me say, hey, this is a good time to call. And that's what I'm referring to.
15: Yeah, and I turned on the Relevant Radio app. I just started driving to work and caught you as soon as you started. And you said that, and you said, you know what? He's talking about the ashes, and this is a perfect time to try to get through. And it worked, so praise God.
14: I'm glad you did. Well, thank you, Rodney. And by the way, if you haven't yet texted Patrick to 914-914 to get the new album of show music, check it out. I think you'll enjoy it. If you like the show, I think you'll like the music from the show.

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1: In today's second reading, we come to the end of St. Paul's letter to the Philippians. In it, Paul talks about how he has learned to live with a lot and with a little. Through good times and through bad, these ups and downs led him to proclaim, "I can do all things in him who strengthens me." Now, that's faith at work. The faith to trust that God's grace can get us through the most difficult situations. Hello, I'm Father James Kubicki, and in this context, I thought of a Christian song by Scott Crepain. He sings of how sometimes God calms the storms around us, and sometimes he calms us in the midst of the storms of life. Either way, we're called to have faith, like St. Paul, that we can do all things in God who strengthens us. Now, here are the lyrics of that song for our prayer today. All who sail the sea of faith find out before too long how quickly blue skies can grow dark and gentle winds grow strong. Suddenly fear is like white water pounding on the soul. Still, we sail on knowing that our Lord is in control. Sometimes he calms the storm with a whispered peace. Be still, he can settle any sea, but it doesn't mean he will. Sometimes he holds us close and lets the wind and waves go wild. Sometimes he calms the storm, and other times he calms his child. He has a reason for each trial that we pass through in life. And though we're shaken, we cannot be pulled apart from Christ, no matter how the driving rain beats down on those who hold to faith. A heart of trust will always be a quiet and peaceful place.
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2: And we are back. The number is 888-914-9149. And as I was saying a moment ago, this early in the program, you would have a much better chance of getting on the air if you called now. 888-914-9149. Let's go to Antoinette now in Rogers, Arkansas. I hear a lot of great things about Rogers, Arkansas, Antoinette. Sounds like a nice community.
3: Good morning. It is. It's really nice, especially if you're into biking. We're kind of in Walmart world, I guess, and they've put a lot of money into this community, and so we're very blessed.
2: Nice. I am very into biking. Yeah, Nancy and I do love going out on the bike trails, that's for sure.
3: Oh, well, you definitely have to make a visit here then.
2: Indeed.
3: We'd love to have you.
2: Oh, you want a little unnecessary, useless calorie of information that won't do you any good, but here goes. I've had the privilege of speaking, doing public speaking events in every single state in the union, including Hawaii and Alaska, with the exception of Arkansas. It's the one state in the union I never got a chance to do it. And now my speaking days are over. So that's
3: Darn
2: my
3: it.
2: one of my regrets in life.
3: How about a private appearance at someone's home?
2: Well, thank you for that. But anyway, I know you called about something important.
3: Well, interestingly enough, we have a big Mormon population here. Mm-hmm. And there is, I guess, a ward that is being built as we speak in my backyard, pretty much. Mm-hmm. I have about like 3 acres, but the back side of my property will be facing this ward. And we have a lovely fence out there. And I was just, I don't know, light bulb went off. And I thought, wouldn't that be a great place for a Relevant Radio banner?
2: Wouldn't it just? I love that idea. I love it.
3: So,
2: how long is the fence line? Is it over 100 feet? Because I'd love to see a 100-foot Relevant Radio banner facing the parking lot.
3: I would say so. I think so. Yeah, I think for sure. Yeah. Yeah.
2: I love the idea.
3: So, and who better to refer them to but to the experts at Relevant Radio. So I just...
2: Thank you.
3: Just wanted to throw that out there. So
2: yeah. Well, one thing for sure is, and that, by the way, is almost certainly called a stake center. A ward is a division of... it's a subdivision of the larger Mormon community in that neighborhood. And so the stake center is typically the building that's built there. And within the stake center, they'll have the, you know, the different activities. And of course, on Sundays, the testimony meeting and the fast Sunday and the various things that they do. And the wards are aggregations of people within a certain geographical area. So your neighborhood, the street you're on, the people might be in that ward, but a mile away, they'll be in a different ward. And so a ward is not what's being built there. It's the stake center in which the wards will gather by group. And they'll be together, but they'll be distinguished by which ward they're in. So just a little Mormon lingo for you there.
3: Okay. Yeah, they built a temple right within the viewing distance of our church, actually. So it's, yeah, there's quite a lot of people to evangelize to, I think. So.
2: Indeed, there are. Well, one thing I can mention is that if any of your neighbors are wanting to get spun up to speed or understand how they can, you know, interact with the missionaries who inevitably will come visiting, I've written a number of articles on this topic, Catholic Mormon-related articles, and they're all available for free on the Substack. You can get to it easily by going to the show page, relevantradio.com/Patrick. Just click on the link for articles and you'll find them all there. But those are free and available to anybody. So if any of your Catholic friends in the area would like to be more knowledgeable in preparation for their new neighbors moving in, that could be a resource for them.
3: Okay, will do.
2: All right.
3: Thank you for your time and have a great weekend.
2: Thank you. Let's go to Margie now in Salt Lake City, of all places. Hello, Margie. Welcome.
4: Yes, a lot of Salt Lake City. Yes, I had a question regarding annulment.
0: I had my first marriage in the church. We were married 25 years. We were divorced, but not annulled. Then I made the mistake of a second marriage, and we were together roughly a year, and he has since passed. My parish priest told me that since the second husband is deceased, that marriage doesn't count, and therefore I could start receiving communion again without getting an annulment. Is that correct?
2: Well, to some extent, yes, and I'm not here to second-guess the priest at all because I didn't hear what he said, but I'll offer you some things to keep in mind. That is true, that the fact that he's deceased now decomplicates your situation, but your second marriage was not a marriage in the eyes of the church. It was a civil union.
0: No.
2: Pardon?
0: Right.
2: Okay.
0: Yeah, I agree and I understand. Yeah.
2: Got it. Okay. So with that in mind, because of the first marriage that was in the church that's presumed valid, that mm-hmm. second marriage that was civilly recognized but not recognized by the church would not be deemed a marriage, but just a civil union. So the path forward is rather simple, not necessarily easy, but it's rather simple. In fact, it might even be easy for you in your circumstances, and that is go to confession. If you haven't already, make a good confession in which you confess any and all mortal sins that you've committed since your last good confession, when you confessed all mortal sins that you might have had, if you haven't already done that.
0: Yeah, I've done that, but yeah, that's where I was told, yeah.
2: Okay, good. So you did that, and you confessed all the sins about the second marriage and everything associated with that. So with that in mind, now, having been sacramentally absolved, you are, presumably, and I have no reason to not think so, but you're in the state of grace. So you can begin receiving Holy Communion because you're not living with anybody right now. You're not persisting in that situation, and you've gone to confession. So the route ahead is open, wide open.
0: Wonderful. Thank you. I just want to make sure that I understood correctly because communion is so sacred. And,
2: I'm happy for you, Margie. I really am. Yeah. A lot of people go many years in misery because they want to get right with God, but they're stuck in a situation. So I'm happy. I'm not happy that this gentleman died. I'm not saying that. I'm just happy for you that you are in a position now where you can resume your full faith.
0: Absolutely. Thank you so much. It means everything to me.
2: I'm glad, Margie. Thank you. God bless you. Let's go now to Tom in Long Beach. Hello, Tom.
4: Hey, Patrick. How are you doing today? Thank you for taking my call.
2: You're welcome.
4: Patrick, I've got a mystery. I'm trying to figure out if I'm comparing apples to apples or apples to oranges, because I got married in 2003. Now, my wife was a born Catholic. I actually brought her back into the church, praise God. And
2: you're a Catholic. You're a Catholic, okay.
4: Mm-hmm. Yeah, and born and bred. Where do they say cradle to grave? I don't know. Anyways. Well, she had fallen away. Now, she had been married, not in the Catholic Church. Okay. And going through Precrena, I was wondering whether or not she would need an annulment. And they said, no, she's good. It wasn't a Catholic wedding. It's not recognized. And we got married. Now, here we are. It's 2026. My sister's getting married. Now, this one's a heartbreaker because she has a husband who's also been married, but not in the Catholic Church. And what's sad is they've been going to Mass together. I mean, he's obviously not receiving communion or anything, and is considering the Catholic Church. And for some reason, again, not a Catholic marriage, they're asking him to get an annulment. And I'm like, what changed?
2: Yeah. Let's go back to your situation and maybe we can unravel this a little bit. So help me with some background details. So you yourself, as you mentioned, born and raised Catholic, you received all of your sacraments. You were raised Catholic, right?
4: Yes.
2: Yeah. And so the woman that you married, you say that you brought her into the church, but it sounds like you also mentioned that she came back to the Catholic Church that she was raised in.
4: Yeah, same as I, born and bred, all sacraments. She had never She'd fallen away, actually.
2: Okay. So when she, after she fell away, she got married to the other man, her first marriage, and presumably it was not a Catholic wedding. It was somewhere else, right?
4: No, it was not a Catholic wedding at all.
2: Okay, so yes, she absolutely needs to go through the process of an annulment to find out with certitude the church's decision on that issue. It's not optional, it's necessary if she wanted to be remarried, but she's already married to you. So this is a complicated
4: thing. Does that mean we're not validly married?
2: The presumption is that, well, let me. There's a nuance here.
4: This was the parish we're talking to.
2: Yeah, no, I understand. Here's the nuance. The Catholic Church presumes the validity of all marriages between any two people, man and woman, who are eligible to be married to each other, who get married to Hindus, a Muslim and a Hindu, an atheist, two atheists, you know, any combination of one man and one woman who are eligible to be married to each other, all other things being equal, the church presumes the validity of that marriage. When a Catholic is involved, things change. When either one or both of the parties who get married are Catholic, there is an added requirement now for validity for that marriage because a Catholic's involved, and that is what's called canonical form. And canonical form refers most specifically to getting, as we would say colloquially, getting married in the church, which would entail that a Catholic bishop, priest, or deacon would be officially there to represent the church, to witness the marriage contract, to bless the marriage in the name of God and the church. And that's a requirement for validity if a Catholic is involved. So in the case of your wife, she didn't have that. So there was a lack of canonical form, which means that that marriage on the face of it, because she's Catholic, is invalid. But the church still needs to do its due diligence and make that official declaration that the marriage was null. Now, as I understand it, not being a canon lawyer, but knowing some canon lawyers and reading the literature as best I can, my understanding is that in a case where there's no canonical form, a lack of canonical form, that it's rather, it's not difficult to expedite a case like that, rather than having to gather lots of testimony and weigh all the different testimonies. This is much more pro forma. So my guess is that that is what would happen. It would be a more streamlined process, but she still has to go through that process. And that now gets back to your own situation, because you and she are living together as husband and wife, and this question mark is still left unanswered definitively. So I don't mean to be the bearer of bad news, but for the two of you, the thing to do is live as brother and sister and wait for the church's declaration of nullity, which I'm confident would come rather quickly. Then the two of you make the steps necessary in order to pursue marriage. Now, your parish priest is going to be able to give you all the fine details. And as I say, I'm not a canon lawyer. I can't dispense canon law advice. But I would say go in that direction so that the marriage you're in now can be deemed valid, understood to be valid in the eyes of God and the church. And that sounds like why this other issue from the other people was incongruous to you, because it sounds, if I heard you correctly, it sounds like they were told that, which was it, the woman who had been prior?
4: Yeah, my sister, okay, has a boyfriend, and this man lives in the deep South, and they don't like Catholics, and he is scared to death about the idea of approaching his family and saying, can you go ahead and clear me so I can marry this Catholic? I mean, and this is the guy that wants to become Catholic.
2: Yeah. His family has no say in the matter, by the way. He doesn't have, to ask them anything.
4: There are witnesses that, or there need to be statements in an annulment.
2: Okay. So this is where I just need to understand a little more clearly. So in their case, tell me again now, which of them had a prior marriage, or was it both of them?
4: It was my sister's fiance was married.
2: Yeah.
4: In outside the Catholic Church. I believe it was a Christian or a JP, I'm not sure.
2: But was he, okay, I understand. But he was never a Catholic, obviously.
4: Never a Catholic. And it's like, we're asking him to become a Catholic, and now we're got to put him through, a triathlon in order to make that, even get married.
2: Right. And that actually is the long and the short of it. That's what it amounts to. He does need to do that. And if he doesn't do that, and if the church doesn't declare nullity in that first marriage, then he and your sister would not be validly married in any case. That's the conundrum. And I realize that he is running some kind of risk, real or perceived, in revealing to his anti-Catholic family members that he's going through this process. But that's the price of doing business. And if he doesn't do that, he doesn't have any option.
4: I get that. I get that. I mean, they do love each other. And really, it's just the fact that, they're not spring chickens. And it means a whole nother year, because she was going to be moving in with him.
2: Yeah.
4: And,
2: don't do that. Tell her don't do that. Yeah. That would further complicate it.
4: After they get married, of course.
2: Well, my point, though, is that, and I'm not here to argue, don't get me wrong, Tom. I'm pulling for you. I'm on your team here.
4: All right.
2: But if she were to get, quote unquote, married to him, it would be an invalid marriage. So there's no point in doing that. Okay. All right.
4: Well, I appreciate the clarity. I really do.
2: Yeah. Well, I'm glad. There are some really good resources. One would be a very helpful book written by a canon lawyer called Divorce and Annulments. Rather than try to wing it, let me pull up the actual title. So you can get to it by going to the show page. Go to relevantradio.com/Patrick and click on links, and you go down to the big list of the best books, and you'll find Divorce and Annulments. And in that section, the book is called Annulments in the Catholic Church, Straight Answers to Tough Questions. It is a book written by a canon lawyer who also happens to be a civil lawyer. And he gets into all of the nitty-gritty, all the variables that might come into play in a situation like this. That one book by itself, I think, would be indispensable for your sister and this man, so that any possible question related to their situation would be answered clearly in this book. I'd recommend it.
4: Excellent. I guess the moral of the story is nothing good comes easy.
2: That's another way to put it. Yeah. That's right. Another moral of the story is till death do us part.
4: Yeah.
2: But all right. Well, thanks, Tom. God bless you, sir. And I'm really happy that you called today. Thank you.

0: We've got to persuade our fellow citizens that unborn life is worthy of protecting. It is sacred in the eyes of God, and it should be sacred in the eyes of man, too. And we have to pick up the torch and fight for that every single day.
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7: Got a note here from Kevin. 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

0: This is Kevin from Southern California. All right, Kevin, thank you. I'm pretty sure what you're thinking of is a resource I've mentioned many times. It's called PluggedIn.com. Plugged In is the name of the website. 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And it rates movies, music, video games, books, I do believe, and maybe a few other things. I'm not really sure about that. I used to use it, Nancy and I used to use it back in the day when our kids were teenagers and they'd ask, hey, mom, dad, can we go see such and such a movie? And more often than not, we'd never heard of it. And we didn't want to say, sure, go see it and find out only later that there were serious problems with it. So we would have a habit and sit down at PluggedIn.com with them. And we'd say, all right, let's see what the evaluation is of this movie. And then we, you know, it tells you how many F-bombs are in the movie, if any, what the bad words are specifically, and how many times is the Lord's name used in vain, anything sexual, anything drug-related, anything smoking, anything violent, anything. You know, they have categories. And this movie would be vetted through those different categories. And although we never did that with books, I'm pretty sure that they have a book section as well. And the way I understand it is that if there's a book that you have in question and they don't have an evaluation there for you to consider, you could always write to them and say, would you do an evaluation of this particular book? Now, that you may not have the time to do that because things are moving quickly. But the backstop to all of that, whether you use PluggedIn.com or not, I would nonetheless do your own due diligence and at the very least skim through the books. You probably are already doing this, but maybe for those parents who are in a similar situation, nobody should feed your children without you knowing about it. And if your kids are reading things that you haven't vetted, and by kids, I mean like younger kids, let's just say, you know, the younger grades of high school and down, maybe even high school and down, but certainly the younger kids, you should know what they're reading. So it behooves you, for their sake, to read through these books, even if you're skimming them, spot check, just spot check here and there and just dip into a paragraph, see what they're talking about. And if I were you, I would do that before you allow the kids to read the books, and you'll be happier for it, and so will they. So those are my thoughts, Kevin. I hope that's helpful to you. Thank you. Let's go to Molly now in Coon Rapids, Minnesota. Hello, Molly.
1: Hey, good morning, Patrick. Thank you so much for taking my call.
0: You're welcome.
1: So I have a question. When praying the rosary, you know, obviously there's the dedicated mysteries that we meditate on while praying these rosaries. I was wondering if we're able to, or if it's even maybe sinful, if we were to meditate on like a different gospel story, like obviously still involving Jesus because we want to be meditating on the life of Christ. Mm-hmm. Does it have to be one of the dedicated mysteries, or if there's a particular gospel that is on our hearts that day, mm-hmm, would we be able to meditate on
0: sure
1: that?
0: Sure. Yeah, there's no sin whatsoever involved in that. The rosary is a prayer that is based upon the life of Christ in the gospels, and as you know, the traditional mysteries, the sorrowful, the joyful, the glorious mysteries, all pinpoint certain moments in the life of Christ. But you're not obligated if you wish to meditate on some other aspect, you know. Let's say, you know, most of these mysteries, the 15 of them, cover all the high points. So if there was some, let's just say something that's not covered in one of those 15 might be Jesus retired to a deserted place. You know, that's not one of the mysteries of the rosary, but that is certainly very good fodder for contemplation and meditation if you wanted to meditate on that while you're praying the rosary. So you have that option. You're not bound if you wanted to think about and meditate upon other aspects like that. Totally permissible.
1: Well, awesome. Well, thank you so much. I appreciate it.
0: You're welcome, Molly. Nice to chat with you. Let's go now to Lucas in Minneapolis, also in Minnesota. Hello, Lucas.
2: Hello,
0: I can't help myself. Patrick, what can I tell you?
2: I appreciate it. I was just calling in because I've heard some people calling in about a normal

0: supplements, and I went through that last year, mm-hmm. and I actually received word that we did not receive the annulment, and I had called you in December, and you had given me some very good advice on kind of the appeal process, but lo and behold, it was a, I'm happy to say it was a bit of a clerical error, so the annulment was granted, and we have since, over Easter, we were able to kind of convalidate our marriage, and I was able to be confirmed and enter the church and all of these
1: wonderful
0: things.
1: It's joyous news.
0: Yeah, it was, very joyous news, and I just wanted to kind of offer some words of encouragement to the last gentleman that called, and especially his, hopefully, future brother-in-law, that I also had family that was is very anti-Catholic, and having to kind of ask them to be a part of this process was very scary, and the process was very challenging at times. And I would just encourage anyone going through it to kind of lean into their prayer life and trust in the Lord, and the graces that will flow from the process, even though it seems very difficult, will be amazingly abundant. And it has been such a way to sort of, it strengthened our marriage and kind of crystallized the faith, and really it was testing at times, but it brought it all into focus. And I would just encourage everyone to, that is in that process, to keep going, as you say. So. Yeah.
1: I concur wholeheartedly and heartily. I'm really happy to hear that your own situation was resolved so well. That's wonderful.
0: Mm-hmm. Yeah. So yeah. That's
1: thanks
0: all I
1: for
0: have
1: the
0: today
1: update.
0: Thanks for all the work you guys do. It's been very helpful to me personally. So
1: glad to hear that, Lucas. Thank you. We'll keep on keeping on, and we'll do the same by God's grace. 888-914-9149. This is a note from Jennifer, and she's listening on the Relevant Radio app. She says, my eighth grade daughter goes to public school, and the novel they are assigned for English class, I always read on my own along with her. Not only as it's good to know what she is reading, but also to be able to talk to her about it and see if there's anything questionable. Excellent policy. Totally agree with that. This is a note from Gwen. Thank you, Gwen. The ridiculous comment or question that El Said made to Jesse Waters comparing Sharia law to canon law really is something people need to know what the difference is. I'll stop you right there. I talked about that at some length. What was that, Cyrus? Was it yesterday, do you think it was, or maybe the day before?
2: Yeah, it was Wednesday or Thursday.
1: Wednesday or Thursday. So if you want to go back and hear what I had to say on that, it's all spelled out. I took that on when somebody, I think, called in about that. She says, people are so misled and uninformed in comparing the two is completely absurd. Would you please explain canon law to us? It's not oppressive, although I know that Sharia law is. Yeah, you're right. And that actually is more or less the heart of my commentary. So I'll refer you back to that commentary. And it's in the show notes, right, Cyrus? How would she find it if she went back a couple of days to look for it?
2: I would guess look for Sharia law.
1: Okay. Within the last couple of days.
2: Right.
1: Okay. Yeah. And that was one of the points that I made, that Sharia law is an imposition. It's a force. I used a different term. I don't remember now what I used, but it is something that is imposed on people.
2: That was hour 3 from August 26th. So that would have been Wednesday.
1: 2 days ago. All right. Way to go, Cyrus. Cyrus, yay, for the win.
2: I'm useful.
1: Yeah. So yeah, is it hour 3, you say? Hour 2?
2: I can't. I'm going back. Hour 3, August 26th.
1: There you go. Well, you'll find it all there.
2: And it's right there in the show notes.
1: Awesome. Thank you, Gwen. Appreciate that email. This is from John. And John says, let me keep an eye on the timer. I think we have time. I'd like to know what would he do as well, since he is a father and husband.
2: You skip that first line where it says, hi, Patrick, Cyrus is awesome. I'd like to know what
1: I don't see that line.
2: Oh, that's funny.
1: What line? I don't Oh, in the fine print there somewhere. So let's get to the heart of the question. Excuse me. I'm a lifelong Catholic, husband and father. After drifting away from the faith for a time, I recently felt called to come back and truly learn the authentic teachings of the church. That's awesome. With so much conflicting information out there, how can I know whom to trust? I also want to be able to explain and defend the Catholic faith when people say Catholics aren't Christians or that the church is man-made, and some of my family members, including friends and people I work with, are Buddhists, Seventh-day Adventists, Jehovah's Witnesses, Protestants, and other religions. As a husband and a father, I want to lead my family closer to Christ. What's the best way to study scripture and learn the faith according to the church's teachings? Also, I really don't want Jesus to tell me when it's my turn to face him and tell him to depart from me, you evildoer. Thank you for your time. Happy to help, John. I'll have to condense this. I would put it this way. Number one, this is not flippant. This is true. Keep listening to Relevant Radio. Make it a steady part of your diet. Feed on the information that you're getting 24/7 on Relevant Radio, this show and the other shows. Keep doing that. Don't stop doing that. And you will continuously add to your storehouse of knowledge. That's number one. Number two, get a copy of the Catechism of the Catholic Church. They have them in larger sizes and then more compact size. I recommend you get the larger size. And then have that and read that, consult that. Because if you want it straight from the horse's mouth, what does the church teach on X, Y, or Z? That's where you're going to find it. That's the easiest, most portable, handy way to get that. Get a copy of the Catechism of the Catholic Church. Now, obviously, I'm presupposing that you have a Bible. If you don't have a Bible, be sure to get a Bible. And when I return from this quick timeout, I'll offer you some thoughts about how you navigate in discussions with people who are Buddhists or Seventh-day Adventists or Jehovah's Witnesses or Protestants. I'll tell you a little bit about that too right after this.
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5: With your first look at news from the Vatican and around the world, I'm Mary Graham with your Catholic News Week in Review. The Duluth Diocese is beginning the process to make a 19th century priest Minnesota's first saint. Monsignor Joseph Francis Bue came to northern Minnesota in the 1860s and spent 60 years serving indigenous people and Slovenian immigrants. A historical commission is now combing through archives of evidence that Bue had lived a life of heroic virtue. The process could take decades and requires at least two confirmed miracles. The Archdiocese of St. Louis is suing the St. Geneva Detention Center and multiple federal agencies, including ICE. The lawsuit filed on Monday alleges the detention center is violating religious liberty by prohibiting Catholic priests from offering confession and communion and not allowing them to say Mass. Prestigious, selective, and predominantly liberal Stanford University is witnessing a Catholic revival as a growing share of Gen Z students embrace the faith. According to the California Post, Father Bart Hutchardson, pastor of the Catholic community at the school, said last year they had 14 adults join the church at the Easter Vigil. This year they have 46 candidates and catechumens enrolled in OCIA. Hutchardson said the institution had averaged just 4 adult baptisms annually for about 3 decades. He said now masses are packed with hundreds of young Catholics. Pope Leo XIV is hosting a week-long conference marking 10 years since Pope Francis released his document on marriage and the family. Nearly 200 bishops, experts, and laypeople gathered in Rome on Wednesday to review the impact of Amoris Laetitia over the past decade. The document sparked controversy over whether divorced and remarried Catholics could receive communion under certain circumstances. The Pope highlighted growing challenges facing families, including economic insecurity, migration, violence, and loneliness. The conference runs through October 14th, with discussions held behind closed doors. I'm Mary Graham for Relevant Radio News.
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1: Okay, hour two is here. Thank you for listening. The number to call to be on the air is 888-914-9149. My email is patrick@relevantradio.com. Here's a note from Mary in Los Angeles. She says, a headstone appeared next to my brother's in a Catholic cemetery with the Islam symbol of a crescent moon and a star and no images representing Christianity. The names on the headstone are unique. So I did some research online and found the names are associated with a Catholic high school and university and are in a Catholic bulletin. It's puzzling and has been bothering me. What do you think about this? Would you contact the cemetery and complain or just let it go? I value your opinion. Well, that's kind of you. Thank you, Mary. I see the picture and I can see why it would be jarring because this is a Catholic cemetery. And as you look at the other headstones, you see crosses and looks like a statue. Can't quite tell if it's a statue of an angel, perhaps, or maybe it's Jesus. Looks like an image of the Blessed Virgin Mary. So, I mean, just by the look of it, it seems clearly to be a Catholic cemetery. And then the headstone in question has this Muslim crescent. You know, it's, as you say, is the sign of Islam. And the names are what I find interesting. Just for the sake of the privacy of the people involved, these are not the names, but imagine, let's say, Roberto and Guadalupe, let's say, so husband and wife. Those are not their names, but imagine two names very similar to those, which suggests to me that they were raised Catholic. And yet there's a Muslim symbol on the gravestone. And according to what I'm looking at here, neither of them is dead yet. They're elderly, but neither of them is in the grave yet because there's no like year of death the way it typically would be on a gravestone. So that leads me to wonder if, and I suspect this is true, that they converted to Islam at some point, which is a terrible tragedy. I'm so sorry to see this. So back to your question, would I contact the cemetery to complain? Well, I don't know what you could do by complaining. I mean, if they purchased the plot and they've got the gravestone, you could query, like, why is this? But I wouldn't go to the cemetery. I would go to the diocese, archdiocese in your case, and get in touch with the Department for Cemeteries and just query them. Is this, I don't know why there would be an Islamic headstone in a Catholic cemetery. Is that a common thing? And it'd be interesting to see what they had to say. I've never asked anything like that, so I don't know. I guess their answer is, well, you know, they paid for it. But is it like common to bury people who are now Muslim, even if they were Catholic before, in a Catholic cemetery? But beyond that, I'm not really sure what else you can do. I've never heard of that before. It doesn't mean it hasn't happened before, obviously, but I've never heard of that before. So it's an interesting thing. I could see why it caught your attention. Let's go to Jeff now in Illinois. Hi, Jeff. Welcome.
11: Well, hello, Patrick. How are you?
1: I am well, thank you.
11: So, my question is, number one, I know you've gone over this before, so maybe it's just as easy as saying, hey, Jeff, go back to, you know, June 20th on this date. We discussed this in full, because I know you have. But
1: okay.
11: I had a conversation with family, and it was about in vitro, and I guess we've had some nieces and nephews that have gone that way as far as having babies, and they're torn as to why the Catholic, it's against in vitro. So I know you've gone over this all. I was just trying to figure out if you
1: can
11: tell
1: give you a quick refresher.
11: Go.
1: Yeah, I can give you a quick refresher if that's what you'd like.
11: And in addition to refresher, please, because I'm my memory is very bad. I wanted something that I could give to my relatives that they could look up with that rather than me saying, oh, well, you know, this and this, and they ask questions and I don't have answers for them.
1: Gotcha. No problem. We can accommodate that. So let me first give you the brief overview. So the practice of achieving having children through IVF is deeply immoral and can never be morally permissible for the following reasons. Number one is that it removes the context of marital intimacy. It removes procreation from the context of marital intimacy, and it turns it into a lab experiment. So that's the very first huge red flag. It's directly contrary to the meaning and purpose of Christian marriage, and it becomes now a lab experiment. It dissociates and this is Catholic speak here. You'll hear Catholics who talk about this use this phraseology, but it's helpful because it's true. It dissociates the unitive dimension of the marriage act from the procreative dimension. So it reduces it's not even the marriage act per se, but it reduces this process simply to let's get a fertilized egg. Let's have a child. That's the first major problem. And these are not necessarily in any particular order. The second reason is that it involves a mortal sin on the part of the man for him to be able to supply his part of the bargain, so to speak. And I'm pretty sure you know what I'm referring to. So that in itself is a mortal sin as a prerequisite for this process. And it may be multiple times, perhaps. The third reason is that the way IVF procedures go, the process typically is that multiple ova are fertilized. So now you have multiple little bitty human beings who are at that stage of human development. And from among them is chosen the one or possibly two who will be selected for implantation and gestation to give birth to a baby 9 months later. That means that the other ones who don't make the cut are either left on ice indefinitely in the darkness of a freezer, suspended cryogenically, or they're killed. And the terminology is they're destroyed or disposed of, but that's just a euphemism for they're killed. So without going into additional problematic aspects of this, those three right there are three layers of bad stacked one on top of another. And all three go together in the typical in vitro process. I could add to that the final thing, which is the accessorization of children, where couples who rightfully, deeply desire to have a child, and there's nothing wrong with that desire, and the church encourages that desire because God himself put that in us, a desire to have children. It's a good goal, but it turns children into accessories. And very often what happens, and I don't mean accessories to a crime, but like, well, we want a boy and a girl, or we want a boy, not a girl, or we want a girl, not a boy, and we want blue eyes and blonde hair, and we want this and we want that. It's accessorizing. And it dehumanizes not only the process, but it dehumanizes these children who are the result of this horrible process. It's a good goal to want to have children, but it's a terrible way to go about doing it. And for these reasons, the church says it's always and everywhere wrong. So that's the overview. Now, if you want something more elaborate, I've talked at great length about this many times, and it's easy. Just go to the show page, relevantradio.com/Patrick, and in the search bar, just type in IVF. And who knows how many dozens of segments it will pull up. And you can look at them and look at the show notes and see how long did I talk about it. Maybe I only talked about it for 2 minutes here. Maybe here I talked about it for 20 minutes. So you could decide which of those you would like to send them. And okay. That would be, you know, something that's always available, as will this commentary be available about an hour after the show is over. You'll be able to grab the link to this show if you want to do that.
11: Okay. Well, very good. Very good. Thank you for you and Relevant Radio and all that you do. God bless you.
1: Thanks, Jeff. Thank you. Let's go to Dan now in Bettendorf, Iowa. Hello, Dan.
12: Hi, Patrick. I'm calling because I've been to a couple masses where a bishop is celebrating mass, and it's really beautiful to see the other priests there celebrating and just that presence up on the altar during the Eucharistic prayer. And I was just curious, is this a tradition that dates back a very, very long time, or is this more of a recent tradition in the Catholic Church?
1: Concelebration, you mean, right?
12: Yes.
1: I don't think it is. It wasn't something you would have seen for a very long time. And by that, I mean in the neighborhood of maybe 1,000 years or more in the Latin Rite of the Church. The custom was for the priest to celebrate Mass by himself. Now, after Vatican II, the Church modified the liturgical celebrations to include concelebrations. So there is a biblical root to this, and that would be, of course, at the Last Supper, Jesus ordained the priests, or ordained the apostles to be priests. So there's an inextricable connection between the priesthood and the Holy Eucharist that we see in the Last Supper. So some people have made the point that that was not a concelebration because they were not concelebrating with Jesus. He himself celebrated that very first Mass, but they were present at the altar with him. Now, that's not the same as concelebration, but sometimes that biblical theme is pointed to as a way to say there's a precedent there. But the thing to remember is that even though there are multiple priests present at a concelebrated Mass, there's only one Mass taking place. There's only one once-for-all sacrifice of Christ that's being represented at Mass Eucharistically. Lest people think that, you know, all 10 priests are celebrating individually. That's not the case. But as far as the custom is concerned, only recently has this custom returned. And even in the early church, I would have to do some digging and reading to get some more specifics, but even in the early church, the evidence of concelebrated masses is a lot less common than one might think based upon today's practice.
12: Very good. Thank you for that information.
1: You're welcome. Good to talk to you. Let us now continue with emails. The number is 888-914-9149. This is from Earl, and he's in Wisconsin. And he says, I'm asking for your wisdom on a situation. Our priest recently had a pedophile who had recently been released from prison living on church grounds in the building where the secretaries work up on the second floor. When my wife asked the secretary why that car was always parked at the church, she would not tell her because it seems the priest had told people to keep it under wraps. After a couple of months, it came out online that our parish address was the pedophile's address. Once it became public knowledge, the priest acknowledged that he was living there and made an announcement during Mass and said it was okay because he had told one of our parishioners who lived right next door with young children, and I presume by that what you mean is that he informed that family. There's also a park across the street. It's illegal for him to be living there. Our priest announced during Mass that somebody had called the bishop on him. My wife is upset with how things were handled and wants to go to a different parish. I really love our parish family, but I don't want to leave. What do you think we should do? This is a thorny issue for sure. Assuming a few things here, I'm just reading between the lines, but assuming that this pedophile was convicted and therefore is now on the registry of registered sex offenders, that gets to the issue of the park across the street and if there's a school nearby, not to mention the children who would be coming and going at Mass. There are legal restrictions in place, I would assume, that must be obeyed, that should not be circumvented, not just because, you know, it's the law, but because the law there is designed to protect children from said pedophile ever offending again. So that's a very important dimension that I would hope that the priest in question would have followed the rules on. If he didn't, then that's a legal issue. Could even be a criminal issue. Not necessarily against him, but if he's in the position of authority to make these determinations, it sounds imprudent at best to house this person on church grounds in the building that you mentioned. Imprudence seems to be what's going on here. So what should you do? Well, I'd be interested in knowing what the bishop had to say on the issue. And if I'm reading this right, I wouldn't be surprised if the bishop would say, sorry, you can't do that. He has to go somewhere else. He can't be here for this and this and this reason. Doesn't mean that the love of Jesus isn't there for him. Doesn't mean that he can't turn over a new leaf. Doesn't mean that he can't be forgiven. Doesn't mean any of those things, in the abstract at least. But these circumstances here and now in this place are inappropriate. That would be my guess, that the bishop, after evaluating all these things, would make a decision, something like that. And then the priest would have no choice but to obey. He should have, my thought is, if I'm reading all of this correctly, that he should have realized in the beginning, this is not the right solution to this problem. This guy needs a place to stay. Okay, well, there are ways to fix that. There are places he can go. There are ways that he can follow the letter of the law and not be within close proximity, X number of feet or yards or whatever, to schools and kids and things like that. But the priest's responsibility, first and foremost, is to his parish, to his parishioners. And if it's going to be a conflict between trying to find an accommodation for this man, given what he's done, and if he's been convicted of it, and putting that as a higher priority than the safety and welfare of the families and the children, that's imprudent. And it could be something that the bishop will say, listen, you're not going to do that. Here's what's going to happen. That'd be my take on that. So as for you, I guess all I can say is if you love your parish, see how this plays out. It may come to a swift conclusion. Maybe that priest won't be there anymore. Maybe he will. Maybe, you know, who knows what will happen. But I would say wait and see if you can. And, you know, if the problem is resolved to your satisfaction, then I would say stay the course. If it, for some reason, if it persists and there is no resolution and you've got a convicted pedophile living in the parish buildings, then maybe that's a sign that, you know, at least for the time being, you'd want to go to a different parish. That would be up to you, of course. And those are my thoughts. 888-914-9149. You can't go wrong if you pray to the Lord to give you the virtue of prudence. What is the right thing to do here and now under these circumstances? The more you ask for it, the more likely it is you're going to get it in bigger and bigger amounts.
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18: In today's second reading, we come to the end of St. Paul's letter to the Philippians. In it, Paul talks about how he has learned to live with a lot and with a little. Through good times and through bad, these ups and downs led him to proclaim, "I can do all things in him who strengthens me." Now, that's faith at work. The faith to trust that God's grace can get us through the most difficult situations. Hello, I'm Father James Kubicki, and in this context, I thought of a Christian song by Scott Crepane. He sings of how sometimes God calms the storms around us, and sometimes he calms us in the midst of the storms of life. Either way, We're called to have faith, like St. Paul, that we can do all things in God who strengthens us. Now, here are the lyrics of that song for our prayer today. All who sail the sea of faith find out before too long how quickly blue skies can grow dark and gentle winds grow strong. Suddenly, fear is like white water pounding on the soul. Still, we sail on knowing that our Lord is in control. Sometimes he calms the storm with a whispered peace. Be still. He can settle any sea, but it doesn't mean he will. Sometimes he holds us close and lets the wind and waves go wild. Sometimes he calms the storm, and other times he calms his child. He has a reason for each trial that we pass through in life. And though we're shaken, we cannot be pulled apart from Christ, no matter how the driving rain beats down on those who hold to faith. A heart of trust will always be a quiet and peaceful place.
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1: I've got something for your good to know file, and it does touch upon some stuff we've talked about in the past. And you know me, I've been saying for a long time, I'm not the only one, plenty of other people saying this, but I do strongly believe that you and I and all of us, to the extent that you're unaware of it, are being manipulated in your opinions about things. You're being manipulated into thinking certain things are true or not true, or this is the enemy or that's the friend. And a story popped up just yesterday that puts more meat on the bones for this. This is from Eric Daw on X. And this is from X. And I saw Elon Musk commenting on this on X yesterday, that X, the company, formerly Twitter, has uncovered, I should say, a bot farm of 200,000 accounts from where else but communist China that are bent on influencing American politics against data centers, bent on influencing Americans against data centers. So the synopsis, I should say, of this is that they rooted out a Chinese bot farm of 200,000 accounts influencing American politics, with hundreds of them running an influence operation against the construction of data centers in the U.S. The Post claims that AI data centers drive up household electricity prices and strain the grid. Others include AI-generated cartoons. I have one in front of me here that depict data center operators enriching themselves at the public's expense. We take seriously any attempts to undermine the integrity of the global town square and suspend accounts that violate our authenticity policy. Now, that's from X. And, you know, I have to say I told you so, because although I didn't have any knowledge of this particular thing, this fits perfectly with the paradigm of manipulation. And if you're looking at social media, and you are, and I am too, and you are not discriminating and not sufficiently suspicious and not doing some fact-checking, you're likely to be manipulated in ways you don't even imagine. Now, I know this from personal experience. Chances are you do too. I've seen all over the place in the last, let's say, 6 months, these signature campaigns out in front of grocery stores, you know, stop the data centers. You got to stop the data centers. They're taking up too much water. They're wasting water, the electricity. You're paying more money in electricity because of the data centers, and on and on and on. I see it now all over the place. I see yard signs frequently. Communities against data centers, that kind of thing. Just be aware, all other things being equal, that there are groups like the Communist Chinese government, maybe that's the biggest one, who would love nothing more than for the United States of America to be sidelined because people get angry and bothered by data centers based upon the manipulation, and the United States is not able to compete. Because guess what? China's building data centers left and right. And they couldn't care less if the average Chinese citizen didn't like it, because that person could be disappeared into the gulag very easily if necessary. They know how to keep people quiet. So I'm not surprised that X uncovered this. I'm happy that they brought it to light publicly. And just be aware of that. So this, I'll just leave it at this. I talked about this maybe a month or so ago. I did some due diligence. I discussed specifically at length with two different men who are both very high up the food chain in the data center world. One, I won't say the companies, but if I were to name like the half dozen top companies, Google, Microsoft, Meta, Amazon, and maybe one or two others, they work for those companies. And they build data centers or oversee data centers at a high level. And I thought, you know, I want to get to the bottom of this, because all I'm hearing about is that data centers waste so much water and our electricity rates are going up and all this. So I did some due diligence. And what I found was, and this was also based on independent checking too, is that, did you know that golf courses use far more water in any given month than the biggest data center does? And that water is not reclaimed. Goes down into the ground because it's got to water the grass. What I discovered, to my happy surprise, is that these data centers, and I'm not pushing data centers, don't get me wrong. I'm not, you know, on the take from Google or from Amazon or anything like that. I have no vested interest in any of this. I just want to know the truth so I can live my life. And what I found is that there are plenty of other things that nobody blinks an eye about. Nobody is bothered by it. When was the last time you saw people with yard signs against golf courses because they use so much water? They use like five times more water at a golf course than one of the big data centers does. And the other thing I found out was how much of that water that is used. Now, we're talking huge amounts of water are used every day to cool these systems in the data centers. That's true. There's a lot of water that's going into it, but it's reclaimed to the tune of something like 98 or 90, 99%. Maybe a percent or two is wasted, or at least is not reclaimed in the process. Cyrus, you'll enjoy this. You take your car through the car wash every so often, don't you? Like most people?
0: Not often enough, but sure.
1: I was in the car wash, I don't know, probably a year ago, and I'm chit-chatting with the attendant who's at the booth there when you go in, and the gate hasn't risen yet for me to go in. So I've got to wait, and I'm chit-chatting with this guy. And I said, how much water do you guys use in this car wash? And he says, I don't know exactly, but it was into like the hundreds of thousands of gallons because it's a busy car wash. And I said, how many cars you go through here every day? And he said, I don't really know, but I mean, I know it's over 1,000. And on busy days, it's even more than that. So I said, well, then where does all that water go? He says, oh, well, this is the great thing. He says, there's a huge reservoir beneath the car wash. And all the water goes on the car and the soap and all that goes down into that system where it's separated and the water is purified and then it comes back out. So this is continuous usage of the same water over and over again. They have to do something with the waste of the soap and things like that. But I had this idea that there was this endless amount of water that was going into washing cars, then it was all wasted. And he says, no, it's virtually all of it is reclaimed. Most of all of it is reclaimed. And that puts a very different paint job on things when you think about it. Same thing is true with the electricity plants. One of the things I'm really amazed about, I'm surprised this hasn't gotten into the mainstream more, is that these companies are, I think, rather far down the road in terms of getting permissions from the government, et cetera, to build their own on-site power plants that will power these data centers and not use any electricity from the surrounding area. That would go to the communities. They're talking about micro-nuke plants to be able to use clean and safe nuclear plants at a micro level to power these facilities. And
0: that would curb most of the cons, wouldn't it? I mean, most of the problems that people have is the electricity. And if these are socialized, then that cost is going to be spread out across the local community.
1: Right.
0: So I could see if that's going in my backyard, I'd be upset.
1: Which, the data center or the micro nuke plant?
0: Well, I'd be upset about paying more for someone else getting rich.
1: Yeah. And that's the angle that the Chinese and others are working to play upon people's fears that those fat cats at the data centers are getting rich. I'm looking at one of these cartoons here, and it shows, it actually kind of looks like it was designed by somebody who's Chinese, because some of the people, like one in particular, the fat cat guy, kind of looks like vaguely Chinese. He's holding sacks of money on the data center side. And the poor family, their electric bill is going up. We're paying for this. So anyway, just please beware, caveat emptor. You're being manipulated if you allow it. So don't allow it. Be aware of these things. And
0: why would you speculate there would be this propaganda push for us to hate them to such a degree?
1: Well, I remember as a kid and a teenager the anti-war movement in the 1960s. I'll use that as an answer to your question. So the anti-war movement was, we now know quite well that this was fomented by Soviet communism and other communist power centers, including Red China. And it was a very successful campaign. It was a subversion campaign, primarily on American college campuses, to twist the attitudes and opinions of people, especially on college campuses. Remember, there were sit-ins and riots and demonstrations, anti-war demonstrations, as a way to demoralize the country in the Vietnam War so that we would get out of it. And who stood to benefit from that? Well, the Soviets did, the Chinese communists did, the North Vietnamese did. And so as we look back on it now with some perspective, the effort was a massive effort to propagandize the average American and demoralize him and her through the evening news, through the anti-war efforts on campuses, etc. And it worked like a charm. And there were guys coming back from service in Vietnam. I mean, we've all heard the stories. I was old enough to see a little bit of it, getting spit on and called baby killers and things. You know, they were one day in the rice paddies and jungles of Vietnam fighting, and the next day they're home going into the Safeway to buy some groceries, and they're being called a baby killer because they're wearing a military uniform. So it was a classic case of manipulation on a large scale by foreign governments to thwart our government. Now, I'm not saying I'm here to apologize for or defend or promote the Vietnam War. I mean, I'm not in favor of war in any case. So I'm not here to say, gosh, it was such a great war. If only we could have fought it. I'm not saying that. I'm just saying that the anti-war movement was a great example of what you're talking about, Cyrus, about how, you know, who would stand to gain from this kind of thing. Well, these other countries come to mind for sure. Because China, as I said, they're not slowing down one bit. And if they can cause enough turmoil in the United States that people who think that at the grassroots level they're doing something really awesome, and I'm not here to say that I want a data center in my backyard. I don't. I'm not a NIMBY, not in my backyard. I'm a banana. Build absolutely nothing, absolutely, or anywhere near anything. That's my philosophy. But we have to have data centers somewhere. Why can't we build them out in the middle of nowhere where nobody lives? Why not do that? That makes more sense to me.
0: So this is like a space race, but with information, accessible information.
1: Yeah, and you're right. And the internet and social media is a double-edged sword because on the one hand, you can get information that's objectively true. On the other hand, you're bombarded with fallacies and manipulation from all different sides. And I'll be the first to admit it, it's becoming increasingly difficult to know what's what. So we have to have our wits about us, I think. All right, did we cover that sufficiently? I think so. 888-914-9149. How about Kate now in Riverside, California? Good morning, Kate.
2: Good morning. My question has to do with going to confession once a week, they say, or once a month. I am not perfect by the long means, but I don't know what I would say going every week. And I'm wondering how do you prepare? What is the best way to prepare for confession when you go like once, at least once a month, maybe?
1: Yeah. So let's answer that one first. So we do what's called an examination of conscience. And a handy tool for that, there are others, but one handy tool is the Relevant Radio app. If you don't already have it on your phone, I would encourage you to download it. It's free and it's chock full of a lot of great resources, not just including the programming. And there's a confession helper that will give you a comprehensive examination of conscience. So that would be the first order of business, to really think about what may have happened in your life in the time since your last good confession. Maybe it's a week, a month, a year, whatever it may be. And then you do that, you know, what we could call like a fearless moral inventory to come up with that determination. What sins should I be confessing? Not that you would choose to omit some and confess others. In the case of mortal sin, we're obliged to confess all our mortal sins, number and kind. Now, if you have no mortal sins, and that, of course, is the goal, that's what a mature Christian should be living like, not falling into mortal sin. Then, in that case, you would confess whatever venial sins you'd like to accuse yourself of. And those probably, for most people, are pretty run-of-the-mill. Pride, immoderation in food and drink, being irritable, neglecting prayers. I mean, these are all also in the examination of conscience, but that would be at the level of venial sin. And you may go to confession and say, it's been a week since my last confession or a month since my last confession. I am not aware of any mortal sins. And I would just like to confess my daily faults and failings. And you might mention one or two. And that's enough if you only have venial sins. That's enough.
2: Okay. That helps me understand a lot more. And I do have the app, and I will look on the app.
1: Oh, good. Okay. Yeah, I think you'll find it helpful.
2: What do Catholics say that, what is the rule? Should you be going once a month or once every 3 months or so?
1: Well, this is interesting. The only rule is that we're obliged to go to confession at least once a year for grave sins, mortal sins. So the church, on the one hand, encourages frequent confession for the same reason that your dentist encourages brushing your teeth at least twice a day, if not more often, to prevent tooth decay. Going to confession frequently, even though you don't have any serious sins, is a very good thing because it helps strengthen the soul and it makes it that much more impervious, not entirely, but it makes it more impervious to falling into serious sin. Like an athlete who's constantly training and working out is going to perform at a very high level athletically than somebody who never does that. So confession, even if you never have any mortal sins, is a good idea for that reason. But the only rule in place specifically is that we have to confess our mortal sins, if you have any, at least once a year. Now, it's a bit confusing because in a couple different places, one in the Catechism and then also in canon law, it's worded somewhat differently. And so some people, they read it to mean that you have to go to confession at least once each year, even if you don't have mortal sins. But it's also stated that you have to go to confession at least once a year if you have mortal sins. So I think the rule of thumb would be just make a frequent confession, and whatever that means for you, be in the habit of going to confession as often as you can, and all will be well. I think that's a good way to handle it.
2: Okay. Thank you so much.
1: You're welcome. Let's go to Mary now in, where's Mary? Michigan. Good morning, Mary.
3: Hi, good morning. How are you doing?
1: I'm well, thanks.
3: Good. So I was calling about the data centers because I heard of a couple down in Georgia or somewhere that said a data center near them was creating a lot of light pollution, like super bright lights in the farming area. So it was interfering with their vision or whatever, if they want to see the stars or if they just are irritated by bright lights.
1: Yeah, that's true.
3: Okay. Well, I just thought the Chinese didn't mention that one.
1: Well, I'm not here to give a comprehensive evaluation of data centers. I was just talking about electricity and water. But, oh, yeah, there are impacts that are negative, you know, and that's one of them.
3: Yes. Yeah, and I don't know about farmlands that are being lost to data centers. I don't know about that either.
1: A lot of farmland is being used for those centers because they're far enough away from where people live that you don't have a data center in your front yard, you know, unless you happen to live out in the country and they put a data center across the street from you. You know, I've seen some of that happen. That's true.
3: Yeah, my sister does here in Michigan. They're trying to fight one in her area.
1: I myself am not opposed to them at all. And in fact, I welcome the prowess and the higher levels of technological capability that they will bring to us, but I'm not happy about the negative side effects. So
3: right, yeah, and a lot of people are not in my backyard, kind of, you know, against it.
1: Yeah.
3: It's okay if it's somewhere else, but not there.
1: Yeah. I mentioned a moment ago, maybe you've heard these acronyms, Mary. So NIMBY is an acronym, right. Not in my backyard. You've heard that one, right?
3: Right.
1: The other one is BANANA. Build absolutely nothing anywhere near anything.
3: I love it.
1: I'm more of a banana guy than anything, but they have to go somewhere.
3: Yes, yes. If all we're right. going to stay on our cell phone. Okay, thank you.
1: Yeah, thanks, Mary. Okay. We will take a break and come right back. So just had a line open up. You can grab it. Call 888-914-9149. This program is like a massive international data center, 24/7, where you can get info. And it doesn't change your electric bill. And it doesn't use any water other than the Keurig to make coffee.
0: And no light pollution.
1: And no light pollution. What else do we got?
4: The bottom line, ladies and gentlemen... Pro-lifers are a people of persevering faith in God. Through prayer and fasting, we will bear any burden. We will endure any attack. We know that the cruel injustice of abortion need not be forever. We have hope and we have just begun.
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6: Hello, this is Bishop Joe Hannafelt of the Diocese of Grand Island, Nebraska. 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
1: I have a note here from Kiwi. That's an interesting name. And it goes like this. The Ron Swanson frozen yogurt audio, that was from yesterday. Cyrus played a little snippet of it. The Ron Swanson frozen yogurt audio reminded me of a question I have for you. I love the show Parks and Rec, but there were a couple of episodes where they mocked God and Christianity. Since then, I feel guilty whenever I watch the show. Am I being too scrupulous about it, or are we in general supposed to avoid shows or any entertainment for that matter, entertainment material for that matter, that at one point mocked God? That's a really good and important question. My sense is that the answer lies in the direction of being more strict than less. Because what will happen if we just say, well, I'll just let that slide? I'm still going to derive entertainment from this, and even though it's mocking God, where is the line? I think the line is much more in the direction of being strict about it. So I myself never really got into Parks and Rec. I like Ron Swanson. I think he's a funny guy, funny character. But I didn't see, I mean, I've only, probably what I've ever seen of it, I've seen on YouTube, the snippet, so I can't really speak for it, but you can, because you watch quite a bit more of it than I ever did. And I would say heed that voice of your conscience, that if it's troubling you, and the fact that it is troubling you is a good sign, then heed that and say, I'm going to steer away from things like that. Now, it would, I suppose we could make a case that if they're over the course of a long, you know, season or multiple seasons, if it's only occasional or very rare even, that would be different. I'll give you an example from a show that I did watch quite a bit of back in the day, and I like to watch clips of it on YouTube now from time to time, and that would be Seinfeld. And Seinfeld is an incredibly well-written, very, you know, I just think it's, the reason it was so popular is because it was so well acted and so well written. But let's face it, some of those plots were not compatible, at least for me, who professes to follow Jesus and to laugh along with and, you know, be entertained by some of those plot lines. So my policy on that was I just wouldn't watch those. And you may say, well, how come you didn't just pull the plug on Seinfeld altogether? And see, this is why I'm saying this is a really good question, because it's something that each of us has to grapple with. And that's why I think that we can never go wrong in being more strict rather than less strict in something like this. And so my strictness policy was, if there was an episode that was untoward in some way, I would just change the channel, turn it off, or just not watch it. But it didn't preclude my enjoying those many other episodes of Seinfeld that were entirely, you know, free from that kind of thing. So I'm glad you raised the question, because each of us, you know, as we consume entertainment, whether it's movies or television programs or music, what have you, we have to be discerning. And I guess I'd like to say that the safe route is to be strict, but at the same time, remembering what St. Paul said, test all things, hold fast to that which is good. So if there's something that's good unto itself and beneficial unto itself, I think we have the wherewithal to retain that and enjoy it for what it is, but exclude all the stuff that would be problematic. Thank you.
2: Hey, hey, hey. Who wants to have some fun?
3: I do.
2: Now, are you just saying you want to have fun, or do you really want to have fun?
3: I really want to have fun.
4: I'm just saying I want to have some fun.
1: That's what I'm talking about. That's really good writing right there, if you ask me.
5: It sure is.
1: Let's go. And by the way, I think that what made Seinfeld so genius was that all the characters were stronger than Jerry's character. He surrounded himself with stronger, funnier people. So he's like the center, like the eye of the hurricane that's swirling around him. Now, he's funny in his own way. That's true. I mean, he's a funny guy. But I think the genius of the show is that all of those other characters, maybe with the exception of Elaine, were extremely funny unto themselves.

0: And it just made it work. So I'm sorry if you really like Elaine more than the others, but I think Kramer's probably tops, if you ask me, Cyrus.
1: Elaine's probably the best female character I've ever.
0: She worked very well in that role.
1: She's so good.
0: Let's go to Catherine in Sacramento. Good morning, Catherine.
2: Good morning, Patrick.
0: Yes, good morning.
2: Well, I was listening to you talk to another caller about confession, and it actually made me extremely concerned because I heard you refer to pride as a venial sin.
0: Mm-hmm. Yeah.
2: It is not, my friend.
0: Well, it can be, my friend. It's the chief of the capital sins. It's the worst of the capital sins. But it's not always going to be a mortal sin. You can be sinfully prideful in a way that's not mortally sinful.
2: Sure. But, for instance, jealousy, many times it tends to, you know, come down to being jealous because you believe that you're more worthy of said thing, right?
0: Okay, yeah.
2: So, you know, there's so many different sins that basically, if you trace them back to their roots, they come down to pride.
0: That's true. As a matter of fact, kudos to you, because St. Thomas Aquinas said almost exactly that. He said the root of all sins is inordinate self-love, which is pride. Absolutely.
2: Yes.
0: But my point was that you can sin against... You can sin in the form of pride in a way that is venial, whereas you can also sin, and many people do, in a way that's grave sin. But not all sins of pride are grave. Not all sins of vanity or feeling yourself superior to other people, etc. They can be grave, but not always. That was the point I was making.
2: Okay. The way that you said it, it did have me very concerned for your listeners that maybe don't go to confession very much, so might not be really.
0: Yeah, fair enough. Are we in agreement on that point, would you say, or no? Point I just made.
2: I mean, pride is literally something that I take to confession every 2 weeks. So, I think that people need to consider just how it affects their lives a lot more than what they probably do. We do a lot of sinning because of pride. So, I have a lot of difficulty thinking of it as a venial sin in any way, Patrick. But I'm about to go into Mass because I like to go to weekday Mass when I can. So I hope that you'll consider things from my point of view, that pride is a very serious.
0: Oh, well, we already agreed on that, remember? I know you have to go to Mass, but no, we already agree on that point. I guess the issue is that I was referring to a nuance there that maybe didn't come across as clearly, but I'm glad you brought it up. And please do pray for us at Mass, Catherine. I'd sure appreciate that. 888-914-9149. Let's see. I wanted to go to another phone call. That caller's not ready, so we will continue. This is a note from Ellie who says, if a person who committed murder is found not guilty by reason of insanity, where does he or she go at the end of life? Thanks for all you do. Well, where you go at the end of your life depends on whether or not you die in the state of grace. That's the simple answer. If you die in the state of unconfessed, unrepented of mortal sin, now you could, of course, make an act of perfect contrition with God's grace before death, in which case you would be saved. But short of that, if you die in the state of grace, let's say sacramentally absolved through confession, you're saved. You're going to go to heaven. If you die in the state of unconfessed, unrepented, mortal sin, you will go to hell. Those are the two options. There's no third option. So if a person committed murder and is adjudicated in the court as being not guilty by reason of insanity, the court, of course, can only make its statement about the, you know, the result of the inquiry on the part of the court. Does the law, human law, civil law, criminal law, does that hold this person guilty of this crime or not? And if it's not because of reasons of insanity, that does not therefore mean that the person is not guilty of the sin. And only God can make that determination. No court in the land can do that. So God himself would know, as would the person, whether or not he dies in the state of grace. So that's the deciding factor. So in that scenario, if a person commits murder and is found not guilty by reason of insanity, it doesn't mean that therefore he's got a get out of jail free card and he's going to go to heaven, because that's just what the court says in this earthly life. What matters is, what does God say? And God knows the heart. He judges our hearts as they really are, as opposed to what we often think that they are. So, great question. I'm glad you sent it in, and thank you for that. I'll be right back with more right after this, so please stay right there.

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2: With your first look at news from the Vatican and around the world, I'm Mary Graham with your Catholic News Week in Review. An aborted baby from New Mexico has won a wrongful death lawsuit against an abortionist. The estate of a child killed in utero during the third trimester collected $200,000 under New Mexico's wrongful death law. The case, Wobbington versus Boyd, described the newborn baby as a person who was entitled to equal protection under the law. The baby's mother had been under the influence of meth when she went to an abortion clinic in 2020 and was thus unable to give valid informed consent, but the abortion was provided anyway. The lawsuit said the abortionist also failed to inform her of support available to her or refer her to the New Mexico Children, Youth, and Families Department. The attorney told Live Action News that the case was the first time an abortionist was ever sued for the wrongful death of a baby. Continuing his catechesis on the Second Vatican Council this week, Pope Leo focused on the question, what is the church to do in the world?
3: He said that the church is not meant to stand apart from the world. It's not meant to look at it from a distance. But his words were that the church is grafted into the world, sharing in both its beauty, but also its fragility.
2: 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During the annual Red Mass, lawmakers and those in the legal profession were reminded that the law should be practiced with caritas, Latin for charity. Archbishop Timothy Broglio of the U.S. Archdiocese of the Military Services gave the homily at the 74th annual Red Mass, celebrated on October 4th at the Cathedral of St. Matthew the Apostle in Washington. The Mass is offered each year to invoke God's blessings on those responsible for the administration of justice, as well as on all public officials. Keeping you connected with the church and the world 24 hours a day. 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
11: Isn't that a daisy?
12: I'm your Huckleberry.
13: I know. Let's have a spelling contest.
12: I could do this all day.
11: If I thought you were my friend, I just don't think I could bear it.
12: Well, bye.
13: I don't think I'll let you arrest us today, Bian.
12: You want to do this?
14: No.
12: Or are you just saying you
14: always
12: want to do this?
14: You always win.
12: I enjoy it, though.
14: I was just thinking of that. I was like, you know what? I think it's time to watch Tombstone again.
12: I just wish your name was Bian. Then I could work some Tombstone references into my patter.
14: Well, I'll tell you what.
11: I'm your Huckleberry.
12: Yeah. You're a Daisy if you do. I'm your Daisy. Okay, we could do that all day. Here is a note from Mary Jane. Oh. And she says, I just glanced down to the PS. She says, please play Last Dance with Mary Jane. All right, just for you, Mary Jane, we will. So Mary Jane says, I am 65 and remarrying. My future husband is not Catholic and had been married, but due to his wife's addiction and many failed recovery attempts, he divorced her. I talked to my priest, and he said that even though my fiancé and his wife were not married in a church, they were married civilly, he still has to get the marriage annulled. That's true. Now he has to get four witnesses, none of whom are Catholic, to testify that the marriage was not valid. I'm surprised that he is willing to go through with this marriage. He wanted to be married before the end of the year. Now it will be another year. Patrick, please let your listeners know of this Catholic canon law. You got it, Mary Jane. Thankfully, this is something that we talk about with some frequency. Maybe more frequently than some people might like, but it's a big question that comes up a lot. So yeah, simply put, that the church takes marriage very seriously. Jesus said if a man divorces his wife and remarries, he commits adultery. If a divorced woman gets remarried, she commits adultery. And he repeats this a number of times. So the church is very careful and wants to be very careful when it comes to determining if somebody can get married. Are you eligible to get married? It'd be like, to use an analogy, let's say you were going to buy a home and you got all the way through the process, you made your offer, the seller accepted the offer, you go into contract, you get down to closing and all the documents are there, and then they find out in the 11th hour, wait a minute, there's a cloud on the title. What? There's a cloud on the title. There, we did a title search, and that of course is pro forma. That's standard and it's required by law. They have to do a title search to make sure that the seller is eligible to sell the house. Does the seller actually own the house? Is there some third party, or could there be a cloud on the title where there's a dispute as to who actually owns the house? There are a number of ways that this could go down, but the thing is, there's an example of where, in spite of your best intentions, and you made your offer, and the offer was accepted, and it went into contract, and everything's hunky-dory, and you've hired the moving company to come to your house and box up your stuff, and you're going to move in tomorrow, and all you have to do is sign on the line, which is dotted, and you're there at the closing, and they say, I'm sorry, we can't do this. It would be an invalid contract. How come? Because this person is not legally eligible to sell the house to you. Now, that'd be a really bad feeling, wouldn't it? It's kind of like that, where the church, because she takes this so seriously, and rightly so, does the due diligence to make the determination, was that first marriage actually valid? Because if it was, then you can't get remarried. As much as you love this other person, till death do us part, for better or for worse, etc. That's why this is such a big deal. And this is why a lot of people get themselves into very unpleasant situations, because they don't listen to the church. And I'm talking specifically to you Catholics here, okay? I'm not talking to non-Catholic folk. You Catholic folk, listen to the church. Listen to Jesus. Don't blow it off. Don't think it doesn't matter in my case, or it'll be okay, or I really love her and I'm going to get married to her. Yeah, I'm, you know, divorce my wife and all that, but it's going to be okay. It's not. It's not. And you are buying into a world of hurt for yourself and for other people by not doing the right thing. And often in life, and I know and you know too, that often in life, the right thing is usually the more difficult thing. Isn't that true? Well, my heart tells me I love her and I have to be with her. Okay, whatever. But if your first marriage is valid, you don't have that freedom to go and get married again. That's called bigamy, by the way, from a legal standpoint. Yes, but the state said I can get divorced and gave me a decree of divorce. Yeah, but that the state of California doesn't speak for God, that's for sure. So my advice, be sober, be prudent, be thoughtful, be careful. Don't go blindly rushing into these second marriages. Listen to the church. Do the right thing. Bite the bullet at times. Sometimes you have to bite the bullet, because the alternative is chaos and mayhem and pain and aggravation and all kinds of other things. Now, so many things we could talk about on this point, but the reason the church takes this so seriously is because God takes it very seriously, and you should take it seriously. Enough said. 888-914-9149. How about Lena now in New Mexico? Hi, Lena.
15: Hi. I have a question. I was talking to my family about touching things to relics.
12: Okay.
15: Well, religious things. Okay. And my sister wears a necklace with her husband's ashes in it, and she wanted to touch that to a relic, and I told her no. Was that right?
12: Well, you know, it's kind of, I'll put it this way, it's neither here nor there. She shouldn't be wearing a necklace with her husband's ashes in it.
15: Yeah.
12: I don't know why some people find that appealing. I don't understand that. But in any case, it's not for me to adjudicate. It's neither here nor there. If she touches it to a relic, she's not committing a sin. If she, you know, doesn't touch it to a relic, okay. The real issue is she shouldn't be wearing her husband's ashes as an accessory, as a piece of jewelry.
15: Yeah, I've told her that before.
12: So if she touches it to a relic, no big deal. Nothing is happening. Nothing is, you know. That's what I would say.
15: Okay.
12: I understand why you would feel skittish about that. I do. So I'm not trying to use the phrase again, I'm not trying to blow off the point you're making. But it's really kind of, you know, neither here nor there in the big picture. It doesn't really amount to much of anything.
15: Okay.
12: All right. Is that helpful to you?
15: Thank you.
12: All right. Yeah. You're welcome. Whoops. Okay. Well, thank you. I appreciate that. I think she's gone now. 888-914-9149. Continuing with our emails, this is from Michael from Surprise, Arizona. And he's got two fantastic movies that I should add to my upcoming movie list to watch. The Last of the Mohicans with Daniel Day-Lewis and Brother Sun, Sister Moon. It's actually funny. He's got a typo. Brother Din, Sister Moon. But I'm pretty sure you mean Brother Sun, Sister Moon. About St. Francis of Assisi. I saw that one back in the 70s. I think it was in the 70s. It wasn't my cup of tea, really. I like St. Francis of Assisi as much as anybody, but that was a little artsy for me, I guess. Was Martin Sheen in that movie, Cyrus? Do you know?
14: I don't know.
12: Brother, Son, Sister, Moon. For some reason, I thought Martin Sheen might have been in it. I don't remember. And Daniel Day-Lewis is a great actor. Really loved him in Lincoln. He's an intriguing actor. Last of the Mohicans, of course, is a classic, you know, a classic novel. I didn't like the scene where the guy gets captured and is being burned at the stake. And then I think it was Daniel Day-Lewis shoots him to put him out of his misery. That was a very unpleasant part of the movie. I didn't like that at all. I didn't watch it, as a matter of fact. But I will say Daniel Day-Lewis is a great actor. Thank you for your note, Michael. I appreciate that. 888-914-9149. We'll go to Pasadena, California now and talk to Jim. Hi, Jim.
16: Hi, Patrick. How are you doing?
12: I'm well, thanks.
16: Good. I have a question for you, Patrick. It's a real estate problem that I have.
12: I'm not a lawyer, nor am I a real estate agent.
16: But
12: I'm just
16: a
12: guy with a microphone.
16: For a reason, because, I did get advice from my lawyer in terms of my trust, and I want to leave a piece of property to the Catholic Church. And one of my lawyers, who's like religiously indifferent, said that you shouldn't do this. Just do it this way. Well, I want to donate it to an entity in the church, not just to the Catholic Church, but to an entity that helps the poor.
12: Okay.
16: I want this piece of property to go directly there. In other words, the neediest people in the church. How would I go about doing that?
12: What would you do
16: if you had a piece of property that you wanted to donate to the poor entities in the church? That's basically it.
12: Okay, got it. So I will approach that as best I can from a non-lawyer standpoint. I'm just a guy.
16: Yes, Catholic standpoint.
12: I would have the lawyer draw up my instructions for the will so that this piece of property is disposed of in a particular way. And I don't know what the specific legal terms would be. I think I could guess, but something like, upon my death, do a quit claim deed of this property from me or my estate, in any case, to this entity, this soup kitchen, this homeless shelter. in which case they would then hold the deed and could liquidate that as they wished to turn it into money, or maybe that there's some value to the land they might want to build on. Who knows what those things would be? But if you and your instructions say it goes to this group in this way, that seems like that would be the way to do it. Now,
16: okay, good.
12: Yeah,
16: are
12: go
16: there
12: ahead,
16: any groups that you recommend?
12: Well, I mean, there are plenty
16: that
12: of
16: could really benefit from this.
12: Plenty of wonderful, good groups. I mean, this is not something that is directly associated with the poor, although they do work for the poor, and that would be the Carmelite Sisters of the Most Sacred Heart of Los Angeles. They're in Alhambra, just to your south. Do you know where they are?
16: Carmelite? No, but Alhambra's close to me in Pasadena.
12: Yeah, it's just south of
16: you. Carmelite Sisters. Yeah, that would be great.
12: So let me give you the specifics here, and that would be go to Sacred Heart Retreat House.
16: Sacred Heart Retreat House.
12: I'm going to double check this, and it's going to be the one in Alhambra, California. Their website is sacredheartretreathouse.com. Okay. They're located on Alhambra Road. Now, what's interesting is that there is another congregation of Carmelite Sisters who are cloistered a little further west, maybe about a mile or so west. They're wonderful. They're great, but I don't know them. The sisters that I know and have known for, gosh, going on close to 40 years now, I guess, they are 35 years. They're at 920 East Alhambra Road in Alhambra, right almost exactly next door to, but maybe a block over from St. Therese Catholic Church. And you'll find them on Alhambra Road. My thought would be, if you wanted to investigate what are some of their activities that serve the poor that might fit with your goals, and if you find that it's a good fit, then have your lawyer draw up the instructions so that that property would go to them to fulfill that request that you have.
16: Excellent. Wow. That is fantastic. They're also cloistered over there at the Santa Teresita Hospital.
12: That's them.
16: In Duarte, California.
12: That's them.
16: Yeah. Okay. Great. Wow. I never would have thought of that. Thank you so much, Patrick. I really appreciate it. This is great stuff.
12: I'm going to put
16: it as part of my trust.
12: Beautiful.
16: Thank you,
12: by the way, have you looked into Catholic Legacy? We have a resource that's free that will give you all of those instruments absolutely free, and it's all guided to Catholic moral teaching.
16: Catholic Legacy?
12: Yeah, catholiclegacy.com. It's a service, a resource from Relevant Radio, and it's absolutely free. And it's, I mean, I've looked at a lot of the different will, it seems like in the last few years, you know, Get Your Catholic Will, you know, is becoming a super popular thing now. So there are a lot of different groups out there that are doing this. But from everything I can tell, head and shoulders above all the others, as good as they may be, is Catholic Legacy. So there's a Q&A section, FAQ section, and it's all laid out. But the key is that it's all free. There's no obligation whatsoever. But every single thing you're looking to do can be accomplished there at no cost to you.
16: Very good. Thank you, sir.
12: You got it. Thanks for the call. Appreciate that. And do so, tell the sisters that Patrick Madrid says hello. They're wonderful. 888-914-9149. How about Beatrice now in Waco? Hello, Beatrice.
17: Hey, Patrick. How are you?
12: I am well, thank you.
17: I'm trying to turn the I'm trying to get the whole situation here with the phone situated. Anyway,
12: okay.
17: I wanted to, can you hear me okay?
12: I can, yes.
17: Okay, perfect. So I just wanted to comment. I was listening to the show yesterday, and one of the callers had mentioned the late-term abortions in, what was it, Massachusetts?
12: Yes, the bill that was signed into law by the governor, who's Catholic, that legally permits abortions right up to birth.
17: Yes. And that really, I want to just say, it saddens my heart, but more because I had a child who was preemie. She was born at 28 weeks. Mm-hmm. And, you know, the last 4 weeks we were in the hospital trying to keep her, you know, in as long as we could. And when she was finally born and I got to see her, it was so beautiful to see that this child was perfectly formed.
12: Yeah.
17: And it just kept going through my head, even when she was in her little NICU, in the NICU and her isolate and whatnot, is just how each child truly fights for every breath that they want to take, and how their desire to live, you can see it in each one of them. You know, she was in the NICU with, I don't know, 20 plus babies. And really, each one of them, you can see that yeah. desire to live. And it was so beautiful,
12: mm-hmm.
17: but also very eye-opening for me how the enemy blinds us in seeing mm-hmm. that.
12: Yeah.
17: Right? Like, you know,
12: they're treated as non-human, as something expendable.
17: Absolutely.
12: A clump of cells and nothing more.
17: And while, you know, she was in the NICU, there was a child who wound up flatlining and they were able mm-hmm. to bring her back. But that's where I was saying is that, you know, I mean, each one of those children really, their desire to live is, you see it in them. And it was such a, I was definitely, you know, pro-life before them, but even living through that, my baby was in the hospital for 2 months and seeing every stage of growth with her and every other baby that was in there, if everyone had that opportunity to see that, I don't think we would have an abortion situation. Yeah.
12: I don't understand how people can know what abortion is and know that this is an innocent unborn child. I know they tried to rationalize it or dismiss that, but I don't see how somebody with a functioning mind and heart can see that and say, yeah, let's kill that. Let's kill mm-hmm. it. I can't fathom that.
17: Yeah.
12: And they walk among us.
17: Yeah, and it's so, exactly. And what's so beautiful is that when you do see that particular hospital celebrates the life of each child, and every year we would have an anniversary gathering with all the preemies, and, you know, you get to see different, some children do wind up having physical limitations, and then some, like my, you know, daughter, praise God, is completely healthy.
12: I was going to ask you
17: again.
12: I wanted to hear the outcome.
17: Yes. No, praise God. Her nickname actually in the NICU was Lungs, because she was not happy. She definitely let you know.
12: That's great.
17: But, you know, she was born 2 pounds, 13 ounces. I mean, itty bitty. And now she'll be celebrating 11 years in October.
12: Congratulations.
17: And thank you. And, you know, just every day I look at all four of my children and what a blessing they are. The lessons they teach us definitely are, sometimes I can go without yeah. some of them, but, you know, what a blessing each child is.
12: Indeed. Well, God bless you, Beatrice. And I'm glad you called. I'm sure you encouraged somebody, maybe a lot of people, with your testimony. Thank you.

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7: All right. Well, Ramones for your morning there. Thank you. 888-914-9149. Marie wrote me a note, came in a minute ago. She says, I don't know why you always say I'm talking to you Catholics. That doesn't matter with other religions to get married after remarried after divorce. The rule applies to all people. That's in caps. Not to get married after divorce unless the first marriage was invalid. Just because their particular church or culture allows it, they will pay the price for their adultery. At their exit interview, might mention to them to get into the church that actually follows God's law, especially to the Sola Scriptura folk. Why do they insist on belonging to a church that actually directly goes against the Bible? You can't hide from God. Okay, I'm not going to advert to the Sola Scriptura and the other stuff. I'm just going to simply say the reason I said a moment ago, I'm talking to you Catholics, is because I was dealing with something that is unique to Catholics with regard to the church's law about the validity of marriage. It's not something that's pertinent to non-Catholic folk. And just to reiterate, if a Catholic party is involved in the marriage, either one or the other or both, then there is that added requirement for what's called canonical form. That's why I was saying I'm talking to you Catholics, because that does not apply to non-Catholic folk. So I'm grateful that you took a moment to write to me so that I could clarify that a bit further. Thank you. I appreciate that. 888-914-9149. Let's go now to Jerry in Aurora, Illinois. I know that town. That's a cool town.
9: Patrick.
7: Holy Angels Parish is in that town, as I recall.
9: I'm about 5 blocks away.
7: All right. Great parish.
9: I'm an almost daily listener to you for years and years and years.
7: Thank you.
9: Yesterday, I was listening to a conversation from a lady who wanted to know why the center of the church became Rome rather than Jerusalem.
7: Uh-huh.
9: And explained to her, you did a very good job, but then you wanted to give her a source. Mm-hmm. So that she could know where she could find the names of the first bishops of Rome, our popes. And you talked to her about Justin Martyr.
7: Mm-hmm.
9: Do you remember that?
7: I do. Yeah, I think that was yesterday's program, if I'm not mistaken.
9: And anyway, Justin Martyr's apology was explaining to the emperors why Christians in the empire were good citizens, but the father of the church that you wanted was really Irenaeus of Lyon, who was the one that listed the various bishops of Rome. So mm-hmm. I just wanted to clarify that.
7: Oh, very kind of you. Thank you for that.
9: Yeah, and Holy Angels, I go to it sometimes, and I belong to St. Rita of Cascia.
7: Okay.
9: Which is also not too far from me.
7: Is Father Martin Hines, I can't imagine he's still the pastor at Holy Angels, but he was many years ago when I visited there.
9: Yeah, I remember him. Yeah, the pastor now is Father Michael. I can't think of his last name.
7: Well,
9: I'm sorry.
7: Okay. Well, if you happen to run into Father Martin Hines, just tell him a voice from his past, a certain Patrick Madrid said hello, and pass on my good wishes. Jerry, thank you. I appreciate that. And thank you for being such a faithful listener. Let's go to Mark now in Alvin, Texas. Good morning, Mark.
10: I heard a call from a lady, and she was wondering how could people, you know, go through with abortion and things like that. And I had an experience the other day that I'd like to share with your callers. We have a thing that's called Gathering at our church. And they get together people with dementia and maybe Alzheimer's or something like that. You know, some people are older and they're infirm. And it was the first time I ever did it. And they were just real sweet people and everything. But I went home and told my wife how monstrous that end of life stuff. I don't want to say BS, but that stuff that's going on in the around the country. It's horrible to think that you would ask some person like that.
7: Yeah.
10: To make a decision on their life or death. It's horrible.
7: Yeah, I agree.
10: And I think to the lady too, I would like to say too, it's out of sight, out of mind. If I wouldn't have went to that meeting, I don't think it would have been on my mind quite as much as it was, but I went to that meeting and thought, they were such sweet people, you know?
7: Yes. Now, when you say it, are you referring to abortion? Is that what you mean?
10: Yeah, yes, sir. Yes, sir. That cute little baby you saw, that you see that was in its mother's womb just a few months earlier.
7: I guess you and I are in the same boat on this one. I just cannot understand the mentality of somebody who would countenance and promote and support and cheerlead for killing unborn children. It's inhuman. I don't understand it. And yet there are people out there who hold that view. So we have to change their hearts, please God. Have you ever heard that audio, Mark? I mean, if you've listened to this program long enough, probably you've heard it. But Dr. Anthony Levitino, who himself was an abortion doctor for a long time, he's giving some testimony, I think, in Congress. And he gives a description of what happens in a late-term abortion. Did you by chance ever hear that?
10: Yes, I've listened to him quite a bit.
7: It's quite something, isn't it?
10: Yeah, well, he's really a good voice for the people that want to have half a brain.
7: So true.
10: Things out.
7: So true. So well, I'm glad you've heard of him. I hope all people get a chance to hear him. Go ahead, Mark.
10: I thought one of the comments that he made was very good. That Dr. Levitino was And you hear these lies when you're younger. You hear, oh, what about the life of the mother? And basically that's non-existent, and nobody says that. You know, they act like, well, that happens all the time. No, it doesn't.
7: Yeah, it's a very relatively rare situation. And actually, Dr. Levitino, as long as you're talking about him, he has another interview testimony where he's sharing about how in all his years, decades worth of not only delivering babies, but also teaching at the teaching hospital that he worked at. I think it was in New York City. And he says not a single time was it ever necessary to abort the baby for the life of the mother. You remember that one?
10: Yes, I do recall that. Yeah,
7: it's good to know. Well, I appreciate that, Mark.
10: I would just tell your listeners, go visit some people that have dementia and things like that, and think about them making decisions that these lawmakers are supposedly incompassionate about. It's crazy.
7: Yeah, I agree. Well, thank you, Mark. Appreciate your conversation today. Let's go now to Tony in California. Hi, Tony.
11: Hi. I wanted to see if I can get the mental state for mortal sin clarified.
7: Okay.
11: If I can give you a scenario.
7: Sure.
11: Okay. So let's say there's person A who's Catholic, or person A and person B are both Catholic. So person A and person B do everything exactly the same. They go to Mass, everything the same. But now person B becomes more curious. He wants to catechize himself better, learn more about it. And so actually person A and person B are actually committing the same mortal sin, but person B now becomes aware of it.
7: Mm-hmm.
11: Okay. So now if person B dies, let's say, and a week after finding out about the mortal sin, he had a chance to confess. He decided not to. And person A also dies. If I understand it correctly, the way mortal sin works, person A has a chance at least to go to purgatory while person B would go to hell.
7: It's not as simple as that. The simplest way I think to look at this would be to preface that discussion by saying, if you die in the state of grace, you are going to go to heaven. Without exception, you may pass through purgatory, as the Bible teaches, for purification along the way, but you're destined for heaven. If you die in the state of unrepented mortal sin, then you are going to go to hell. There's no other option. So in the scenario that you're giving, person A and person B, it really boils down to, are either of them, are both of them in the state of grace when they die? Purgatory is incidental. It's not a destination. It's like passing through a car wash, you might say, except instead of water, there's fire, according to the Bible. So it's incidental. It's not a destination where souls go as any kind of permanent state. That's why in this scenario, it would really depend upon, for person A and or person B, do they die in the state of grace? You see, you can simplify the equation to something much more basic that doesn't really involve purgatory. What do you
11: think?
7: Right.
11: So, I agree. That's what I should have just said, state of grace. So, in this scenario, let's say A has no idea, and through no fault of their own, they just, let's say they weren't as catechized, right?
7: Okay.
11: But they were the mortal sin. But what is it called? What is it? Ignorant, perfect
7: invincible
11: ignorance?
7: Invincible ignorance?
11: Yeah. So yeah. That person A has that.
7: Okay.
11: Where, and they're both, but person A and person B are committing the exact same mortal sin. So, I mean, the way I understand it, that would be the outcome, right? Correct? That the person B would not be in the state of grace. He had the opportunity. He knew he was doing it. He didn't repent. And person A, though he was also committing the mortal sin, would be considered in state of grace because he was not aware of what he was doing was a mortal sin.
7: Yeah, so that is definitely a mitigating factor. In the case of the first person, you're right. If he dies in the state of unrepentant mortal sin, that's it. His opportunity to repent has passed. The other person, we would say that God takes into account that mitigating circumstance of being invincibly ignorant. He didn't know, and it wasn't his own fault that he didn't know. So even though he committed the sin itself from a material standpoint, his formal culpability could be greatly diminished, even perhaps not even present at all, but only God would know that. So in theory, yeah, that would be the way, but everything else would have to be taken into account as well. Is that person right. in the state of grace, you know, or think that he's in the state of grace? Because you can be, and this is another interesting thing, is that we, I think whenever we talk about being in the state of mortal sin or not in the state of mortal sin, it's always best to think in terms of, I'm not aware of anything. I'm like when you go to confession, I'm not aware of any mortal sins in my life, which means that in all honesty, you did not choose to do anything contrary to God's law that was grave, although perhaps something happened that you didn't know because of ignorance. That's always a possibility. So right. in that scenario, all other things being equal, if that person is in that state of grace, then their lack of knowledge would not be held against them if it wasn't their own fault.
11: And am I able to just a little bit more follow up on the same question?
7: Yeah, sure.
11: Okay. So if I take it from a secular standpoint, it seems a bit unfair, right? Because, and then if you can just kind of elaborate. So it seems kind of unfair that the person who's like trying in a way to be holier or more Catholic, trying to be deeper in their faith. Yeah. The person B who decided to catechize himself and now learns, oh shoot, all these mortal sins. And because of that, now he does have the knowledge. And now the more you know, the more responsible you are, essentially.
7: Right.
11: So that's what I'm saying. In a secular sense, it seems unfair. So I know the rules are the way it is the way it is. I'm not, you know, but do you see what I'm getting at here or not?
7: I do. I think what you're not saying that I think you're saying without saying it is, ignorance is bliss, therefore it'd be better to be ignorant than to know.
11: Exactly. That's exactly what I'm, yes.
7: Yeah. Yeah, I got the sense that's kind of where you were heading. Well, you're right. The Bible does say that for sure. Jesus says that in Luke 12. Everyone who has been given much, much will be demanded from them. So that this gets to the heart of that you, with greater knowledge and clarity and awareness comes greater responsibility. But here's the thing. It doesn't logically follow, or we could say it doesn't theologically follow, that therefore people who are ignorant of these truths are somehow better off, because they're not. Their likelihood of salvation is even, they're worse off by not knowing than if they were to know and be responsible for what they knew. So I know this may sound counterintuitive, but it's certainly true that somebody who's ignorant of these things is in a worse position, and he's less likely to be saved than somebody who knows. And of course, that's up to him, by God's grace, to accept and follow, etc. But Jesus, notice what Jesus said. He didn't say, all right, you know, when he was getting ready to ascend into heaven, he didn't say, now be really quiet and don't tell anybody, because if they don't know, then they're going to be in a better position and they can get to heaven because they're ignorant. He doesn't say that. He says the opposite. Go into the whole world, make disciples of all nations, baptizing them and teaching them to observe all that I've commanded you. So by far, without question, the preference in Jesus's mind is that they should know, because what does he say? You will know the truth, and the truth will set you free. And if you don't know the truth because of your own ignorance, your chances of being set free by the truth greatly diminish. And that's the missing piece of the puzzle. Ignorance is not bliss in this case. Ignorance is even more dangerous than knowing and having to account for what you know. You see?
11: So I see what you're getting at. I think if you added a person C, I think you'd rank it like this. Person C learned of the thing and then repented. So they would be in the best position for salvation. person A would be in the second position, but not as good a position because they're still they don't know as much. And then person B is in the last. They know, and then they don't repent.
7: I suppose so. Okay. But the main thing is, as Jesus said, you shall know the truth and the truth will set you free. So in his teaching, it's pretty clear that we should know the truth. We should seek to know the truth. We should live the truth and thus be saved by God's grace. And everybody out there who, for whatever reason, is ignorant of the truth is in a great deal of danger to varying degrees. So I'll just reiterate that point, then I have to take a break. Ignorance is not bliss when it comes to the gospel. That's why Jesus wants to share it, teach it, proclaim it, etc. Thanks, Tony. Great questions, indeed. And I'll be right back.
12: Women need to know that the pro-life community will love and support them long after the child is born. And that's why there are well over 3,400 community-based pregnancy care centers across America.
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14: This is Archbishop Timothy Broglio of the Archdiocese for the Military Services of the United States of America. Let us pray. Remember, O most gracious Virgin Mary, that never was it known that anyone who fled to thy protection, implored thy help, or sought thy intercession was left unaided. Inspired with this confidence, I fly to thee, O Virgin of Virgins, my Mother. To thee do I come. Before thee I stand, sinful and sorrowful. O Mother of the Word incarnate, despise not my petitions, but in thy mercy, hear and answer me. Amen.
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1: All right, let's go over to Grace now in Westchester, Illinois. Hi, Grace. Welcome.
2: Hi, good morning, Patrick. Thanks for taking my call. Yeah. I am a minister of care, and I've been told since I'm a minister of care, I cannot be a Eucharistic minister. And I'm just wondering why that is.
1: Okay. So the classification minister of care,

0: listening prayer. I read, I have a gospel reading. We do intentions. We say a couple of prayers, and then I give them communion, and then we have a reflection after communion and a closing prayer.
1: Yeah. Okay, fair enough. So that helps me understand kind of specifically what you're doing. So you are bringing Holy Communion to these people whom you're caring for, but you're not acting in the capacity of an extraordinary minister of Holy Communion at the parish at Mass. Is that the difference?
0: That's correct.
1: Okay. Well, I don't know. First of all, I would put it this way. It's great that you're helping the way you are. So kudos to you, Grace, for serving these people the way you are. That's wonderful. It sounds to me as though this is a policy either of the pastor of the parish or perhaps of the bishop. And I don't know to the extent that bishops make these kind of decisions or if they relegate them to the pastor of the parish. But I'm not aware. First of all, I don't think there is an actual technical ministry known as Ministry of Care. That's what we would call it. But it's not like a formal ministry in the church the way lector would be, catechist would be, extraordinary minister of Holy Communion would be. I don't know that there is a classification called Minister of Care in any formal sense.
0: Okay.
1: So this sounds to me as though it's probably a local parish-based, pastor-based requirement or rule. Okay. I have not heard of bishops mandating this. Doesn't mean it couldn't happen, of course. But maybe the pastor has some reason why he wants to keep these two spheres of activities distinct from each other. Have you asked him?
0: No, actually, my sister is a Eucharistic minister in her parish. And she had asked her pastor if she could be also a minister of care, and he had told her no. So I haven't asked my pastor that question.
1: It would be worth asking him. And, you know, this is one of those arcane details I simply don't know the answer to, and I would have to do some checking myself. But if I had to guess, I'm going to guess this is a policy instituted by the pastor that may not go beyond the boundaries of that parish, and maybe in a different parish they would do things differently. That's my guess.
0: Okay. Well, I can ask my pastor, because I guess it didn't make sense to me, you know, why you couldn't do both.
1: Well, you are functioning as an extraordinary minister of Holy Communion insofar as you're bringing Holy Communion to these people. So you actually...
0: Right.
1: Are doing that. But I understand the distinction here. He's saying you can do that, but you can't also be distributing Holy Communion at Mass at church, right?
0: Okay. Yes, yes. Yeah. That's what my sister had asked him, and that's what he had told her, and then she had relayed that info to me.
1: Yeah, if you want to dig deeper, you could always go to the bishop's website, usccb.org, usccb.org. I would have to do that, too, to figure out if there's something more formal in place. I don't think that there is, but if there is something, it would be spelled out there. So that's another step you can check on that one. Thanks for the call. Let's go to Stuart now in Mesa. Good morning, Stuart.
2: Good morning, Patrick. I hope I can articulate my conundrum, but it's piggybacking on the whole subject of mortal sin.
1: Okay.
2: So, you know, as role as Catholic parents, we are to formally upbring our children in the faith.
1: Yes.
2: Well, circumstantially, whether legal or not, what if a parent is unable to formalize their children's education in the faith, where they end up growing up ignorant, and as a protective parent from God's judgment, they felt guilty for their children's ignorance and actions throughout life, that could they supplement whatever potential judgment or suffering or what have you on themselves as like remediation. The inspiration for this phone call is number one, Christ, but also St. Monica and St. Augustine's, whose feast day was yesterday and today.
1: Okay. This sounds like, without you saying so, it sounds like there's a divorce situation here, right? Where, let's say, the dad really wants to raise the kids in the faith, but because he's sharing custody with his ex-wife, it's not possible. Is it something like that?
2: More or less, yeah.
1: Okay. Well,

0: The rule of thumb here is that you are held accountable for what you can do and should do. And if you can't do something, you're physically prevented from doing it, you're not held accountable for it. So I would say if that's a scenario that we can use as an example, then you as the father who really wants your children to grow up in the faith and know Jesus, etc., and you've exhausted all the efforts that you can make, and you're praying for them in and above all of that, you've done everything you can do. But if the courts or your ex-wife or some other intervening power or entity prevents you from doing that, well, you're not committing a sin because you were prevented from doing that. If you were negligent and you just didn't raise your children in the faith, you didn't make an effort, you didn't pray for them, you didn't show a good example, you didn't instruct them, then that is clearly on you. But in a scenario like this one, you've been prevented from doing that. So it's not a sin for you. You see? And God will not hold you accountable for something that was beyond your control.
1: Okay. And even if, like, the parent wanted to say, God, I know my sin, my kids are going to commit these sins, put it on me, that's not, like...
0: Oh, yeah, no, no. In other words, God is not going to... Well, I want to be careful how I put this here, because there is a dimension of what's known as victim souls who ask the Lord to allow them to suffer whatever sufferings God might permit them to do on behalf of other people. That is true. There is a reality there, but it sounded to me more like you're saying that he would assign you the guilt of the sins that your children commit out of ignorance or not having been taught the faith, and he would hold you accountable for their sins so that they're unaccountable for them. Is that what you meant?
1: More like, yeah, I guess both, yeah. But also just, you know, as a parent, I want to protect my children as much as possible, as much as I can. And if there were any currency of suffering or holiness or what have you, is there a realm possible?
0: Well, there is, in the sense that you can, of course, offer your sufferings for them. That's always a good thing to do. Pray for your children. And you can ask the Lord to work miracles in their lives. You can do penance for that. You know, you can embrace suffering on behalf of your children. Those are all true. You can do all those things for sure. No doubt about it. But if you're wondering, let's say your son robs a bank, or your daughter gets an abortion or something like that, what is not possible is for God to say, all right, well, the sin of the abortion is now going to be assigned to you, Stuart, and not your daughter. That can't happen. We can only be responsible for our own sins. We're not responsible for other people's sins. We can feel the effects of those sins, but we're not culpable or guilty of them. If that's what you're driving at, that part would be...
1: Yeah.
0: Yeah. Does that make sense?
1: Yeah. Yeah, that makes total sense.
0: Okay. Well, I'm glad. And I appreciate your thoughtful question. Let's go to Joanne now in Georgia. Hello, Joanne.
2: Hi. Thank you for taking my call, Patrick.
0: Sure,
2: I had a question. I committed a mortal sin, which is adultery, like 45 years ago. But I have gone to confession and confessed it, you know, with the priest and everything. Do I still have to go to my ex-husband all these years later and I have to tell him about it too? Or I went to confession and is that enough? Or
0: that's enough.
2: What?
0: Yeah, that's enough. That's enough.
2: That's enough.
0: Yeah.
2: Okay.
0: To be absolved of that sin or any other sin for that matter, it's enough that you fulfill the requirements of being sorry for your sin and, you know, truly repentant, desiring to have a firm purpose of amendment, all those things that are necessary. Talking about it with somebody else is, some might say that that's helpful or necessary, but it's not necessary for the sacrament to do what it does in you. You would be validly absolved, etc. And then it would be up to you to make that decision.
2: Mm-hmm. Yeah, it's a load off my mind because I keep thinking all these years later that I have to go and tell him, but I did go to confession. So, and I am, so, can't believe I did that many years ago, but yeah. Thank you for taking my call.
0: You're welcome. That's the beautiful thing about God's grace, is that he can restore the damage we do to ourselves. So easily we can inflict this damage, but God's grace is more powerful than our sin. Thank you, Lord, for that. So I hope that that does bring you some relief, Joanne. All right. Well, look at that. 3 hours gone just like that. And let's do it again soon, okay? In the meantime, I will pray for you. Please pray for me. And by all means, text Patrick to 914-914 to get the new show music album called Keep Going. You're going to like it. I think you're going to like it a lot.
3: 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I hope we pass the audition.
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6: With your first look at news from the Vatican and around the world, I'm Mary Graham with your Catholic News Week in Review. The Duluth Diocese is beginning the process to make a 19th century priest Minnesota's first saint. Monsignor Joseph Francis Bew came to northern Minnesota in the 1860s and spent 60 years serving indigenous people and Slovenian immigrants. A historical commission is now combing through archives of evidence that Bew had lived a life of heroic virtue. The process could take decades and requires at least two confirmed miracles. The Archdiocese of St. Louis is suing the St. Geneva Detention Center and multiple federal agencies, including ICE. The lawsuit filed on Monday alleges the detention center is violating religious liberty by prohibiting Catholic priests from offering confession and communion and not allowing them to say Mass. Prestigious, selective, and predominantly liberal Stanford University is witnessing a Catholic revival as a growing share of Gen Z students embrace the faith. According to the California Post, Father Bart Hutchardson, pastor of the Catholic community at the school, said last year they had 14 adults join the church at the Easter Vigil. This year they have 46 candidates and catechumens enrolled in OCIA. Hutchardson said the institution had averaged just 4 adult baptisms annually for about 3 decades. He said now masses are packed with hundreds of young Catholics. Pope Leo XIV is hosting a week-long conference marking 10 years since Pope Francis released his document on marriage and the family. Nearly 200 bishops, experts, and laypeople gathered in Rome on Wednesday to review the impact of Amoris Laetitia over the past decade. The document sparked controversy over whether divorced and remarried Catholics could receive communion under certain circumstances. The Pope highlighted growing challenges facing families, including economic insecurity, migration, violence, and loneliness. The conference runs through October 14th, with discussions held behind closed doors. I'm Mary Graham for Relevant Radio News.
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0: Hashtag build a boyfriend. This has been a TikTok trend of late where you post, when I say you, women post before and after photographs of their boyfriends to show how they change their appearance during the relationship. Now, this runs anywhere from funny and emasculating to true and concerning. It begs a number of questions. Do women date men or find renovation projects? Is TikTok, or just the overall attitude toward dating, teaching women to change their men? Is there something more deep going on with our attitude toward relationships? I do think there's much to be said here that is a pause for reflection for anyone who's married, no matter how long. This build a boyfriend trend on TikTok might just be the pause for reflection we all need at any stage of dating and marriage. Because where's the line? What's the difference? Where do we sometimes project our ideas onto our spouse rather than seeing the individual, the God-given potential, bringing out the best versus trying to make them our version of who we want them to be or what we think is best? So this trend is ongoing on social media, the before and after photos of boyfriends to show how the woman has changed the appearance of the man during the relationship. There was a Times article titled, "I didn't like my boyfriend's clothes, so I customized him." That's right, she customized him. I'm laughing because I think the language behind the trend is telling. It's not just, "Hey, you're much better dressed since we've been dating," said quietly and maybe agreeably, because sometimes this is true. Not gonna lie, I have a dear friend who says my husband has a way better hygiene since we got married. He just didn't know it. Gentlemen, some of you, I'm not saying all, this definitely doesn't apply to my husband, thank God. Some of you know what I'm talking about. The expectation change. Maybe your motivation to have better hygiene change. Maybe you just didn't know. I digress here. In this article from the Times, Emily says, "When I first met him, he was in hiking clothes. Now he's in baggy trousers and linen. Turns out I was ahead of a social media trend." So she's saying she did this way before it was avant-garde and trendy. Now, let me tell you Emily's version of her boyfriend who went from hiking clothes, fitness clothes, everything from, I was laughing actually reading this. She said 5 years prior, she first noticed her now boyfriend of 5 years, the sixth week at university. And he was wearing hiking-inspired clothing. That's right, waterproof trousers, padded jackets, and beanies. Seems perfectly normal for a college freshman. But what she emphasizes is that she essentially designed his look. Now, I just think it's kind of funny to know in this particular case, it's featured in the Times, this woman saying that she's way ahead of the new social media trend to post before and after pictures of your boyfriend after you hack them, change their entire appearance. She changed her boyfriend to the point where he now has a nose ring, a mullet, and a mustache that he has kept. At least the mustache and the nose ring. She made the appointment for the nose ring. He went along. Okay, this might be an extreme. I get it. I was entertained by it from the Times article because it is posting really the trend of social media. But here is what was telling for me about this particular case. Emily, in high school, during COVID, had created a whole Pinterest board just a little while before meeting her now boyfriend of 5 years. Emily had created a Pinterest board that featured Timothy Chalamet, a young Leonardo DiCaprio, and Chandler Bing. Apparently, years later, she's realized that her boyfriend's appearance closely resembles her original inspiration for her future boyfriend. You know, looking at this, It is ironic. I'm laughing just looking at marriage and some of the irony. I know not everyone's like this, but I had this moment maybe a year ago where I suddenly realized I actually could have a lot of influence over what my husband wore because he just wasn't going to buy clothes for himself. So if I bought fresh clothes that he needed, obviously respecting some of his own desires, actually had a lot of influence over what he could wear. But I wasn't trying to do it in a controlling or manipulative way. I recognized he needed a freshening up of his wardrobe. Maybe a little bit of a step into 2025 versus the last decade, you know, where you get used to. I still have clothes from high school. I've been in that trend the last 5 years of really needing to update a lot of my wardrobe. But I was laughing because when you look at this, we have reduced our entire life to an aesthetic. I mentioned earlier heading into the opening of college season, whether you are a freshman or in any other season, it is now normal for you to hire an interior designer to the tune of high hundreds to thousands of dollars to do the interior design of your dorm room. This is how obsessed with aesthetic we have gotten into. It's quite ridiculous. You know, this is the latest relationship makeover conversation. This pride and how you've updressed, at least in your opinion, your boyfriend. There are a lot of questions you could ask. Is this helping someone become the best version of himself as an act of love? Are we increasingly perhaps entering relationships with a project rather than a person? At what point does encouraging growth become trying to manufacture, literally manufacture, the perfect aesthetic that you want for your spouse? As I was thinking about this today, I think it pulls a couple perspectives, both in the dating and in the marriage scene. Do women date and even marry men because they're choosing that man? Or do we like to find renovation projects as women? Because I really do think there's something there. A lot of women tend to have a savior complex. It's also called missionary dating, where you're trying to change or save the other person. Maybe it's their soul. Maybe it's their broken childhood. Maybe it could be any number of things. But it's a reductionist view of the person when we talk about just the aesthetic side that we're touching on now. But I think this is fueled by women across the board. It's not just social media and the culture we live in. It's also the women, the friends, the sisters, the mothers who say, hey, I want to see a picture of that new guy you're dating. And that, I've heard it before. You've heard it. Oh, he does X or he wears Y. That's okay. We can change that. It might be the clothes, the shoes. There very well may need to be some legitimate changes that could help him get a job. It could help him do any number of things. But where's the border entering into missionary dating or objectifying the person you are dating or wanting to marry or even that you're married to currently to just the way they look? Are we looking for a project in the spouse we marry? Because if that's the case, you're going to give yourself another child or your first child, because you're going to treat them and you're going to infantilize them or create a dynamic, a potential codependency, or perhaps a lot of animosity because they either won't fit into the mold you want or they've been outright whipped and they're going with it. I'm not saying that anything you do to try and help your spouse, your boyfriend's aesthetic is doing this, but there is a culture right now that is so oriented to reducing the person we are dating to how they look. And we know it, we've seen it. You've been in the relationships, you've seen them practiced. You've struggled with it yourself. Hey, we're not always our same shape and size, perhaps close to the same height as we age, depending on how bad our posture is. Hey, some people can gain a whole 6 inches or more just by standing up straight, might I add, and putting their shoulders back, lifting the head a little bit. But there's a difference between sometimes the struggle we have in different seasons of life of how large or small we are. This is one of the most humiliating things often for women because of the weight gain, the legitimacy of the dad bod. There's a lot of data behind the dad bod. Doesn't mean we just accept it, but there is data behind the dad bod that is riveting. I digress. That's a topic for another day. But the irony is that I was thinking about this a few days ago. There was a question that came in, and the question was along the lines of, what's the most difficult part of love and marriage? asking me. And I said, well, the short version, I'll summarize here, is for me, I think one of the most difficult things of love and marriage, both in marriage and in our relationships with people we love in general, is that I specifically, often want to expect the other person to basically be another version of myself. Insofar as I want them to think like me, act like me. If you're married, those are the common things of why can't we just think the same way? Why can't we just understand each other easily? Why can't communication be easier? Why can't they load the dishwasher the same way I do? Why can't they just have a laid back attitude about the same things I'm laid back about, or vice versa? It might not be the exact words, but that's often how we think. We really just want, or I often just want, a version of myself to act, think, and do as I would like to act, think, and do. So it's funny because I think tying that into this whole hashtag, wait, what's the hashtag? There it is. Hashtag build a boyfriend on TikTok, where people, women, are posting before and after pictures of how their boyfriend looks before and after they started dating them. There's a lot to be said of tying that into that challenge in marriage, in relationships. When we try to mold someone into what we want, when we reduce them to what we want. This ties into a bigger cultural problem that isn't just the aesthetic. And I think this is really important that we note this. This isn't just about the aesthetic that is obsessively everywhere, from the dorm rooms that we have to have designed on the low side, paying hundreds of dollars for an interior designer to thousands just to decorate a dorm room. And I loved my wild colored sheets and my style back then. Definitely not my style then, but I appreciate and enjoy that I went for it. That's now everything has to be so perfect and so trendy. You can't even have any individualism or preference in your own style. But this isn't just about an aesthetic. When we're discussing the hashtag build a boyfriend trend and posting these photos before and after of a boyfriend, this is a cultural problem centered around control. In this case, I'm specifically talking about for women. And that controls a slippery slope to manipulation, where our pride is getting in the way. And we're not just trying to control the other person. We're trying to make them, form them into what we want, how we want them to be. Now, for many, this comes from a place of legitimate fear. They're in fight or flight mode. A lot of people are in fight or flight mode from various unresolved traumas or experiences, or even, let's be honest, just the fast pace of our culture, the lack of rest, the lack of non-screen time, the lack of sleep, too much coffee. It's legitimate. But flip that attitude of control that can lead to manipulation, that fuels pride, that fuels fear. Flip that and let's talk about a proper attitude we have to have toward people that helps us to view, I'm not in control of said person. They are meant to have free will. God doesn't even control them. Why on earth am I trying to? Because the reality is I can't. If I try to, I'm going to be very unhappy with the future spouse, current boyfriend, or future husband I am trying to build. This is why we have to look at the way we enter into relationships. I have to do this often, and I need to remind myself to do it more often. Whether it's a friend, a family member, my spouse, my children, the best things we can start with doing is by receiving the person as they are, embracing that person and loving them, seeing them as an individual, receiving and embracing and loving them. Because truly loving them means embracing them right where they're at. It doesn't mean that we condone or we approve of everything they do. No. That we receive them as an individual. We embrace that person. I'm not just talking about a physical embrace, but we embrace them. They're seen. They're loved. Think of the work of St. Thomas Aquinas, Pope St. John Paul II, and the great tradition of the church. And really what we have had the responsibility in the church to do since the coming of Christ is to articulate what human love ultimately is. Is not an isolated Shangri-La between a man and a woman or any other definition of what we like to call. It's not infatuation. There's so much more. But Pope St. John Paul II and St. Thomas Aquinas talk about the attitudes we're meant to have toward another human being. Touching on the fact that a human person, another person, think of that person for you. Who might it be that you struggle, that you try to control, that you try to change? You're maybe frustrated with, you have this complaint about, if only they would stop doing X. Think of this. St. John Paul II and St. Thomas Aquinas and many others along the lines have commented on how a human person is never a means to an end. You never use someone to achieve the end you want, whether it's the aesthetic with the build a boyfriend trend, as in the Times article. Again, I was just so astounded by the title of that article. I didn't like my boyfriend's clothes, so I customized it. And so there are photos of the before and after of the man after he got the earring, got the mullet, got the mustache. Think about it. Apply it here. Think about how that woman, Emily, I shared a moment ago, customized her boyfriend, as she said, to look like her Pinterest board from during COVID when she was in high school, to kind of have a combination look of Timothée Chalamet, a young Leonardo DiCaprio, and Chandler Bing from Friends. Seems to be she's going for a little bit of a 90s look here, from what I gather. Anyway, see how that attitude suddenly takes this person and you're using it as a mean to the aesthetic you want, the idea of the boyfriend you wanted, to the picture-perfect look on social media that you were aiming for. You see, Pope St. John Paul II, Thomas Aquinas, and talking about how a person is never meant to be a means to an end, point to how a person is an end in and of themselves. The only proper attitude that we're meant to have toward another person is love. Not how we can shape and change their clothes, their career. There's a big difference between supporting, encouraging, assisting, bringing out the best, even seeing the individual God-given potential and encouraging and supporting versus this attitude of looking at the person you're dating or you're married to as your project, shaping them into what you want, into what your vision of a future looks like. We can very easily slide into this. And if not kept in check, both while dating, before dating, and while married decades into marriage, we're going to slip into the same attitudes of social media, that hashtag build a boyfriend trend that is trending on social media. We might not be posting before and after pictures of the people we dated or our spouses, but those attitudes are there sneaking in, trying to project our dreams on our spouse, trying to project our aesthetic, our want, our vision. It's not that we shouldn't dream. It's not that we shouldn't have an aesthetic we want. But it's when we're trying to manipulate and control and change the person rather than having that view of embracing that person that's there. You're listening to Trending with Tim Marie here on Relevant Radio. I'm taking your questions. Our toll-free line is 888-914-9149. 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I'll be back in a moment.
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0: taking your questions today on trending. A high school student wrote in one of my classes, we were trying to figure out what beauty truly is. The definition of it, but we never did. What do you think it is? So what's the definition of beauty? Do you have one? Are you a little surprised? Like, well, isn't it just in the eyes of the beholder? Isn't it subjective? Maybe you don't really want to say that, but you're kind of leaning in that direction because you don't have a better answer. And I was struck by this question because, especially for high school females, this is, I think, a really, really deep-seated question and need to know, well, what is beauty? Because there are some women, some girls who feel less beautiful than others. There are some who think that they don't have any beauty in comparison to another, or maybe they feel different from day to day. So what is beauty? I remember when I was studying philosophy, we actually took a deep dive into what is beauty. Beauty is referred to as one of the attributes of God. You hear about God being truth, God being love, God being all-knowing, but beauty is one of those attributes of God. It's also referred to as one of the transcendental. So I'll give you a definition of beauty and then we'll work through it a little bit and I'll give an example. So in philosophy, the definition of beauty, it's really important that we understand that it's goodness as known and perceived. Beauty is goodness as known and perceived. So beauty is not only in the eyes of the beholder. Beauty is one of the transcendental. So transcendental is those things that are transcendent about the human person, about life, the world, that start to take the heart, mind, body, soul up to God. Those things would include truth, beauty, and goodness. When I was in school in Catholic University talking about studying the new evangelization, one of the big emphases that was placed on us is to take to the world, bring to the world what is good, what is true, what is beautiful, because through that you will discover God. Because through that transcendence, we can grasp him through truth, through goodness. So if truth and goodness are objective or have an objective element, then so must beauty, because they're all three transcendentals. You can't just say, well, truth is objective, goodness is objective, but beauty's just in the eyes of the beholder. No, think about it. Truth is reality as it is known. Goodness is reality as is desired, right? That goodness, that function that we're expecting. Beauty is goodness as both known and perceived. See, this is a part of what's challenging, is that if we're not living in reality, if we're not living in truth, if we're not seeking what is good, our perception of beauty is going to be very different from reality. This is how you get to the point of modern art. There is a subjective and, yes, objective element to beauty. For beauty to be in the eyes of the beholder, then you have to completely ignore the objective. That's why there's always an element of objective beauty when we discuss it, because beauty is linked with reality. There are plenty of times, I remember when I was hiking out in the desert and a dear priest friend of mine kept talking about how beautiful it was. It was so beautiful. And I'm looking around, I'm like, looking at the Southern California desert. I grew up in the mountains. I love mountains. We have the ocean nearby. And he is just fixated on the barren beauty of the desert. And it's funny because it wasn't until years later I grew to have a better appreciation for the beauty of the desert. At the time, I went like, okay, I kind of looked at it and went, I could see how people would like this, how people would enjoy this. How you could actually look at creation, especially landscapes, and say, that is beautiful. Might not be my preference, but there is a beauty there. Let's look at an example. And coming back to this again, what is the definition of beauty? Beauty is both goodness as known and perceived. So let's think about this in terms of something that I remember as a young teenager used to really irk me. There was this idea posed talking about how women would save the world. Pope St. John Paul II often quoted the Russian author Dostoevsky saying, beauty will save the world, and he equated that beauty with women. I remember kind of laughing, just thinking, so all the pretty ladies are supposed to save the world? That responsibility rests on women. Well, historically, cultures, especially in centuries past, in particular in France, among other places, have judged the quality of society, quite rightly, by the quality of its women. You might argue, as I used to feel very much so in high school, because I was taking this from the perspective of unfair pressure and low expectation of others, namely men. But there was something deeper going on there, this understanding of beauty. A beauty not just of aesthetics, as we were even talking about earlier with that trend hash that was trending about changing your boyfriend and how they look better before you start dating them, or after you start dating them for a while versus before. You see, true beauty, beauty of the human person, isn't just an aesthetic. It's a beauty of the soul. The beauty of grace, truth, goodness, virtue, flowing in an individual. The reason that women were viewed as beautiful, some more or less arguably physically, historically, there's been this great beauty of sacrificial love understood through motherhood, this giving of self, this growing in virtue. I keep thinking back to Our Lady and how every time she appears, from Fatima to Lourdes to Our Lady of Champion here in the United States, which I'll share with you about in just a moment. What did Our Lady stay at Champion, Our Lady of Champion here in the United States? What message does she have for us? But in each instance, the visionary has always commented, Bernadette at Lourdes, she's always commented on the beauty, just this profound beauty of Our Lady before they even often knew that it was her. What was so beautiful about her? Is she objectively the most beautiful person in the world? Perhaps, and likely even so. Or is there something that's transcendent about her, that is goodness as known and perceived? If you ever met a woman where you see the aesthetics of her, you think, wow, she's beautiful, and you start to interact with her, you go, wow, she's really ugly, stay away, because of her behavior, because of her mouth, the way she speaks, the way she acts, the way she functions. You see, I think that really goes to the point of this great philosophical definition, that beauty is goodness as known and perceived, that there is an objective element to beauty that's rooted in reality. You see, the beauty of the soul elevates the beauty of the person. This is why many religious sisters and nuns, when you see them and their habits, you look at their faces, they're wearing no makeup. They're some of the most beautiful individuals who are ageless. You'll find out, I was just talking to a religious sister recently, and she was 30 years older than I thought. I could not believe it, but also should not be surprised, because virtue and grace flowing in us truly does elevate beauty in the individual. You're listening to Trending with Timory here on Relevant Radio. Speaking of beauty, I mentioned that in all the apparitions of Our Lady, the visionaries often comment on the beauty of the Blessed Virgin Mary. Well, today is the feast of Our Lady of Champion. And so I'm going to share with you what Mother Mary said when she appeared here in the United States. Today's the feast of Our Lady of Champion. Our Lady, pray for us. What did she say? How can we take her words to heart and incorporate them into how we live? I'll share that in just a moment here on Trending.
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3: This is Archbishop Paul Coakley of the Archdiocese of Oklahoma City. Let us pray. Remember, O most gracious Virgin Mary, that never was it known that anyone fled to thy protection, implored thy help, or sought thy intercession, was left unaided. Inspired by this confidence, I fly unto thee, O Virgin of Virgins, my Mother. To thee do I come, before thee I stand, sinful and sorrowful. O Mother of the Word Incarnate, despise not my petitions, but in thy mercy, hear and answer me. Amen.
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0: Waiting for the singing to start. I love this song. It's a blast too. So many things. At least for me especially. I know that song very well from Shrek soundtrack, isn't it? Anyways, today is the feast day of Our Lady of Champion, which, by the way, if you'd like to learn a little bit more, we have the Saints podcast on Our Lady of Champion. I just finished a novel on Our Lady of Champion. Patrick, maybe you can remind me to add a link to it. It's was produced by Tan Books as a red cover. Maybe you can pull it up. It was a nice novel that took place right there surrounding Our Lady of Champion and the story of Adele Bryce. So today's the feast day. It's the only Marian approved apparition. It happened in 1859 in Wisconsin. After that, there was a massive fire that decimated most of the area. Yes, that's the name of the novel, The Woman in the Trees by Theonai Bell. I think that's how you say her name. Great novel. Sad. I will warn you, I'm not one to read super sad books. It was sad. I kind of wanted to give up for a minute, but in the end, it was really, really good. Worth the read. So I do recommend it. And I know a lot of Catholics have incorporated it into their homeschool reading list for high school. So food for thought if you're looking for something that's a good novel and has some great deep Catholic undertones. Not even undertones, deep Catholic elements. I digress. Adele Bryce, 1859, experienced the apparition of Our Lady there in Wisconsin. Some of the neat elements of the story, and you can go and listen to the Saints podcast on it. Some of the neat elements is a chapel built around the apparition site. There was massive fires in Wisconsin. When those fires occurred, there was a perimeter around that all the people who took refuge there at the small chapel survived when the area was decimated and many people died in the fires. The story is phenomenal. You have to go in and learn more about it. But looking at the words of the apparition, listen, this is the only Marian approved apparition site in the United States. So, being an American and Our Lady appeared on American soil in some of our earliest days, don't you think it's fitting that we take the words to heart anytime she appears, but especially as Americans here and now? Even if we are, what, 160 years later? At one point, Adele, the visionaire, weepingly asks Our Lady, "What more can I do, dear lady?" And she says, "Gather the children in this wild country and teach them what they should know for salvation. Adele asks, how shall I teach them who know so little myself? Our Lady responds, teach them their catechism, how to sign themselves with the sign of the cross, and how to approach the sacraments. That is what I wish you to do. Go and fear nothing. I will help you. Go and fear nothing. I will help you. These are the words of Our Lady to Adele Bryce when she's asking her, what more can I do? This is a central theme of Our Lady, to catechize the children, to teach them their faith necessary for salvation. She says, catechism, making the sign of the cross, and how to approach the sacraments. Okay. This doesn't just apply to children. If you have children, this applies to them. If you have children entrusted to your care, if you are a godparent, we have these responsibilities to help teach children their faith. And some may have the gifts. I do not have the gifts of working with children. I have my own children, and praise God, he is equipping me to work with my own children. Children are not, caring for other people's children, teaching them is not my gift. But some, for some of you, you are, I learn from you and how you interact with kids. So for some of you, you have an additional call because of the gifts you've received. But I want to point to how this message is universal to all of us. Do we know our catechism? Do we have core tenets of our faith and teachings of our faith understood? Do we understand the significance of the seven sacraments? Do we really have a good definition for why we make the sign of the cross, part of the elements of it? So I want to challenge you now. Our Lady gives those three missions. Know the catechism, for the kids to know the catechism, how to sign themselves with the sign of the cross, and how to approach the sacraments. Take these three things to heart and go hard on them. You know, it has still been tried and true that we often teach children the catechism by using the original Baltimore Catechism series. Use it, know it. And when you finished it, move on to the Catechism of the Catholic Church or vice versa. We're going to link to both in the show notes for today's show. Go, the Catechism of the Catholic Church. That was the largest coming together of bishops, cardinals from all over the world, reviewing it and review after review, ultimately produced in 1992 under Pope St. John Paul II, is phenomenal. If you have not read it, go read it. You can take a paragraph. You could take two paragraphs. You could take 20 paragraphs at a time. There is so much meat there. It actually is easy to read if you're not trying to force yourself to read it all at once. But go as far as you have energy for it. And what's really cool is you go, maybe I didn't quite grasp that concept. There's an in brief section. So you read the section on the topic and then you read the in brief section and it summarizes it. I remember when I first read it for the first time, beginning to end, I would go and read the in brief section. Then I'd read the whole section and then I'd read the in brief section again to really learn what I was supposed to be learning, to really make sure it was not just washing over me, but that I was trying to understand the concepts and the different elements, the most important elements. So go, read your catechism. You will see how profoundly important it is that you know these things you had no idea overlapped into your faith. Second, Our Lady in the apparition here in the United States on American soil to Adele Bryce said, teach them how to sign themselves with the sign of the cross. Why is that important? Why is that important? I'll give you a summary and then I want to point to a few catechism passages on this. The catechism is, yes, a symbol of our baptism, but it's invoking the words Father, Son, and Holy Spirit of the most holy Trinity, of God himself. It's a marking of our body with the crucifixion, reminding us that I too am made for life-giving, self-giving love. And finally, it protects us. Making the sign of the cross protects us. I think of St. Padre Pio. It was recently his feast day, and I was taking a deep turn into all of his work and just the moments where he just make the sign of the cross and it would repel the devil and the demonic experiences he had. The Catechism of the Catholic Church, and I will say for a moment, this is, I think, ironic timing because I have three littles, my middle one's 3 years old, and we've been having to fight her a little bit on making the sign of the cross. She's so cute. She will close her hands. She will pray. She's got her eyes closed. She is in the zone. It's really fun. I love watching her pray. But the sign of the cross, she's kind of been fighting us on because she's very, there's that little prideful element. There's that independence. I do it myself. And so she's trying, but she's not quite getting it right. She's at the age where she really needs to get it right. So both my husband and I have been trying. I have been trying them. My husband just looked at it recently. Hey, okay, come on. We've really got to do this. So I will just tell you, it is sometimes shocking how hard it is to teach us one thing, to actually do it right. And isn't it striking that Our Lady says, teach them how to sign themselves, how to sign themselves, to actually do it right with the sign of the cross. We need to do this. We need to teach others. I'm always very struck by friends, family who have fallen away from the Catholic Church, who might be practicing Protestantism, how they still make the sign of the cross often, or maybe they're practicing nothing. And yet they hold this importance to the sign of the cross, where they still make the sign of the cross. It's important to them. There's a reason why, especially if you were baptized Catholic. The Catechism of the Catholic Church says the sign of the cross on the threshold of the celebration marks with the imprint of Christ the one who is going to belong to him, and signifies the grace of the redemption Christ won for us by his cross. Do you hear that? It's the imprint of Christ that we receive, marking you and I, anyone who's baptized, as belonging to God and signifying the grace of God, the redemption that we have available to us by Christ, won by Christ by his cross. Additionally, the Catechism of the Catholic Church in paragraph 2157 says, the Christian begins his day, his prayer, and his activities with the sign of the cross. You catch that? We're being told exactly what we're supposed to do. This is why I love the Catechism, because there's much instruction. Maybe you don't start your day and end your day with prayer, but here you're reminded the bare minimum. Let's start it with a sign of the cross, if nothing else. That's my thing when I have those days where I'm just maybe being bombarded by my three littles and I didn't get to pray before they started coming into the bed or dragging me out with all their needs of hunger. I try to kneel next to my bed and make the sign of the cross right then and there if I hadn't already gotten to my prayer. This is so important. Because the Catechism of the Catholic Church is saying the Christian begins his day, his prayer, and his activities with a sign of the cross. It goes on to say, in the name of the Father, and of the Son, and of the Holy Spirit, amen. The baptized person dedicates the day to the glory of God and calls on the Savior's grace, which lets him act in the Spirit as a child of the Father. Then it says this, the sign of the cross strengthens us in temptation and difficulties. Do you hear that? The sign of the cross strengthens us in temptation and difficulties. It protects us. We dedicate our day to the glory of God when we call upon God in the name of the Father and of the Son and of the Holy Spirit. And we are marked that day as a child of the Father. We already are by our baptism. We have the imprint of Christ on us by our baptism, with that very baptism beginning and including the symbol of the cross on us. That symbol, those symbols of our faith, are packed with significant meaning. The Trinity, the crucifixion, the protection of God. It's important we remember that. That we slow down and really cover our bodies with the cross, to take the time to make it, not just do the quick, embarrassed, quiet, in public, that's now become a habit. Take the time to acknowledge God. The third thing that Our Lady told Adele Bryce in 1859, when she appeared here in the United States, in Wisconsin, on American soil, today's the Feast of Our Lady of Champion, which is why we're discussing this, is to teach the children how to approach.

to receive our Lord? Do I go in thinking that I'm owed something rather than in reverence and gratitude, recognizing the pure gift of each of the sacraments, of the mercy of God and confession? Do I even approach the sacrament of confession? When was the last time I've been to confession? See, there's much to be said here in all of these elements that Our Lady is saying. Teach them how to approach the sacraments, how to cross themselves with the sign of the cross and their catechism. Those things necessary for salvation. I wanted to mention, by the way, I was talking about the Catechism of the Catholic Church and the Baltimore Catechism, great places for us all to start, especially as adults. And a lot of the kind of old school teaching situations for teaching the catechism to kids and what I grew up on and what I'll be using very shortly starting with my kids is the old school Baltimore Catechism. Just the way that you're able to memorize and know it is very profound. Also, a fun element, not that this at all should be an exclusive element of teaching your kids the catechism. I recently received the Illustrated Catechism Stories, the first volume on the faith and the creed, that was written by Katie Warner. They're very short little 2 to 5 page lessons that often usually tell a story about a saint, but incorporate in a very well told story way. At least I think the first couple aren't as well done, so don't kind of get past the first couple. But stories are really well done, and they really teach a neat element of the faith that I've liked. They're very simple. You know, my kids are as old as 5 and as young as 1. So the 5 and 3-year-old have really enjoyed these little stories because they are not fairy tales, but they almost have that type of feeling to the story. And it's merited some great little teaching lessons, and they're absorbing them. And so that's been one of the fun things. I'm almost done with it. You know, it took maybe a week or two to read, picking it up off and on once a day. But there are a lot of resources out there for teaching the faith now that we can incorporate. But we also have to do the hard work of teaching the true catechism, getting into the books, reading them ourselves as adults. It's never too late. Don't say I'm not a reader. We are meant to know our faith and know it well. Okay, so we've been taking questions all month. It's pro-life month. I know I've had a number of questions come in on various topics, but first I wanted to touch on an abortion question. Every day this month, I'm taking an abortion argument. We are pro-life, but often there are arguments that come up that we don't really know how to respond, or that's a hard question. So here's one I want to touch on. I'm looking for my notes on this. So this one, yesterday we talked about the legality of abortion, why abortion objectively should be illegal, no matter the circumstances. That was an important one. Today, the question is, if you don't like abortion, don't get one. Let other people choose. I wouldn't have an abortion, but I have been with my friend when she had an abortion. So it's more of an accusation. If you don't like an abortion, don't get one. How would you respond to that argument? There's a lot here. First, if you don't like an abortion, don't get one. And claiming that I'm personally opposed to abortion, but I would help others get one. And in this case, this person said that they did help with going to an abortion of a friend. All of that centered on a false perspective. This false perspective is that abortion is morally neutral. Regardless of being religious, abortion is not morally neutral. It is objectively wrong and agreed upon by secular society that to murder someone is illegal. Now, we have made it legal for adults, women, abortionists, to participate in the death of a baby. And we try to claim moral neutrality, but there's no moral neutrality. Abortion is not morally neutral. Objectively, there's a death of a baby, and it hurts one. We could get into the abundance of post-abortion data on how traumatizing and damaging it is to women, but let me be really frank. If you know someone who has had an abortion, whether you are pro-abortion or pro-life, you and I both know, whether you've had an abortion or you know someone who has, how that person changed their behavior, their function, their happiness, the increase in substance abuse, alcoholism, attempted suicide, completed suicide. Those numbers are very high for women who have had an abortion, whether they recognize and trace it back to the connection of abortion or not. It is there, it is profound, and it must be acknowledged. And so abortion is not morally neutral because it kills a baby and hurts a woman. I'm sorry, but something that hurts a woman and kills a baby so detrimentally is not morally neutral.
Now, one of the arguments

claimed here was, I won't have one, but I'm okay if someone else has one. I even have been there with a friend, was the claim in the challenge. But here's the deal. You may be able to say, I won't have one, but we actually can and should be interested in the well-being of others and the well-being of women and children, a well-being of a child being alive and not killed, and in a woman not experiencing something so damaging to her that could lead to her death through suicide, substance abuse, post-traumatic stress disorders, and all of these things that occur. It's good that you say you wouldn't have an abortion, and it's good to be supportive of a friend, but when we misplace empathy with cooperation, with encouragement of something that is intrinsically wrong for them and others, that's not empathy. That's not being a friend. Friends, we have the role to tell the truth with love. We have the role to be honest. And sometimes that's the problem. And I've seen this when the abortion culture used to be that women went to a physical business to have that abortion, that medical abortion. Now it's all online. And God help us, if you know someone who's abortion vulnerable, we need to be talking to them sooner, because they're so quick today to take that abortion pill before telling anyone or within a short time span after telling someone. In fact, I talked about that yesterday. Someone said their friend shared with them they're getting ready to have another abortion, take the abortion pill. And listen to yesterday's episode, explained how to respond to that. But you as a friend, you as a family member, can do the world of difference by helping to engage that person, to see them where they're at. You may be the only person who they've shared they're pregnant with, or who will encourage them to choose a choice that unfortunately legally is a choice in many states today, but that is a choice that is so detrimental for them and leads to the death of their own baby. I want to throw out those resources because we need to have these memorized for healing after abortion. Or if you or someone you know have been through that, the website is supportafterabortion.com. That's supportafterabortion.com. You can also go there. There's a whole link for if you know someone who's had an abortion, for ways you can help them. Another is, chemical abortion is the most common type of abortion today. More than 3 out of 5 abortions occur at home. Do it yourself. The process is so detrimental and traumatizing for women. Some babies are even born alive at times. The resource that is life-saving is abortion pill reversal. If the abortion pill reversal process is done before the second set of pills is taken, you can actually thwart, you can stop the abortion from occurring. And thousands of babies have been born alive and even with no defects. So that resource is abortionpillreversal.com. There are a network of physicians around the world who can help in intervening to stop that abortion. And there's a 24-hour hotline. So be sure to know these resources, including them in the show notes for today's show. Okay, we had more questions coming in. Oh, these are all kind of longer. Okay, let's do this one. If God saved us from sin by dying on the cross, why do we still sin? So Christ dying on the cross offered redemption for the human race. The gates of heaven, in other words, are open and available for us to go to heaven. That wasn't possible between the time, for the most part, between the time of the fall of Adam and Eve and the time of Christ. And so we have this ability, human beings have been redeemed, but we still have to work out our individual salvation. We have the effect of original sin called concupiscence, which is our tendency towards sin. Not only that, God created us in his image and likeness. In order to be made in God's image and likeness, we're made for love. He didn't make us robots perfectly obeying him. No, in order to love and to love him, we had to have intellect, that is the ability to know something, and free will to be able to freely choose it. And so I bring that up because that's important. If God saved us from sin by dying on the cross, why do we still sin? Because we have free will. We have the ability to choose him, to love him, to choose to love the things he loves, to love as he loved, which is sacrificially to the death. Or we have the choice to defect, to reject the painful sacrificial love that is required in true loving, a rejection of self and the choice of another, the rejection of my will and the embracing of the will of God and the conformity of the two. This is why God saved us, but we still sin, because we have a fallen human nature with a tendency towards sin, and God loved us enough to give us free will and not force us to love him.
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Up next is Family Rosary Across America. 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
2: Eli is up next, calling in from Los Angeles. Good morning, Eli. Welcome.
3: I'm a sort of a convert. I'm practicing Catholic. I've been Baptist most of my life, but I'm in my 50s, and I realize that I've always been an artist, and I've noticed that my, if you want to call it holiness or trying to be holiness, is coming out in my artwork. Mm. And I noticed that a lot of the art that I interpret is surrealist, and looking at through the eyes of an artist and how God has captured my attention as an artist, so I think that's ordinary for me, but I don't know if it's ordinary for anybody else, but for me it feels extraordinary for some reason. I feel touched by that.
4: Yeah, that's a good word. Now, did I catch you're in the process of becoming Catholic, or you just became Catholic? You said you're Baptist?
3: Yeah, I've been Baptist all my life, and I just I've been listening to Relevant Radio, and that's obviously part of my conversion. For me, it's been very strong, and I've been slowly converting my fiance as well. She's not even baptized, so
4: okay.
3: She's looking at this as our calling for us, and it seems like my artwork is the only base now, is the only based on what I feel every time. I just think God every day, every moment of my life. Coming out really strongly in my art.
4: Yeah, you know, that artistic spirituality, what's on the inside often comes out on the outside. And it sounds like, if I cut across you right, you said, yeah, what's really coming out is kind of expressions of the Lord. And so that's a beautiful way of deepening your relationship with the Lord.
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2: 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And I'm striving to reduce the amount of time I spend on my phone. But what I've come to realize is every one of these mental activities also has a spiritual side.
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2: Whether you have a lot planned for this weekend or very little at all, glad you're spending this hour with us for some spiritual direction on the radio. I'm your host, Deacon Patrick Conley. Speaking of the weekend, I think most everybody, or at least everybody in the Western Hemisphere, knows that Sunday is the Christian holy day. The Catechism lines out the activities that are proper to Sunday. Check this out. This is from paragraph 2186. It says, Sunday is traditionally consecrated by Christian piety to good works and humble service of the sick, the infirm, and the elderly. Christians will also sanctify Sunday by devoting time and care to their families and relatives, often difficult to do on other days of the week. And then here's the part I really want you to pay attention to. Sunday is a time for reflection, silence, cultivation of the mind, and meditation which furthers the growth of the Christian interior life. That last part, reflection, silence, cultivation of the mind, and meditation, which fosters the growth of the Christian interior life. The Catechism, it makes it explicit, the connection between what we do with our minds and our spiritual health. Of course, in our day and age, especially with the arrival of the internet, mobile devices, and more recently, widespread access to AI, new challenges have arisen to the cultivation of the mind. Even more so, direct assaults are made against the mind with images and ideas contrary to the law of God, only a click or a swipe away. Can you effectively defend against those things which wage war against the proper use of your mind? But today on the program, we're taking up the topic of winning the battle for our minds, and it promises to be a fascinating discussion. Here with us as our spiritual director is Father Nicholas Federspiel. Father Federspiel is a priest of the Diocese of Rockford, where he serves as the chaplain at Corpus Christi Monastery, where he lives and serves the Poor Clare nuns. He's also the diocesan prison chaplain for the Rockford Diocese, visiting federal prison and county jails throughout 11 counties of northern Illinois. Father Federspiel, welcome back to The Inner Life. Good to have you with us today.
10: Thank you, Deacon Patrick, and all who listen to your program, The Inner Life. It's a joy to be with you and also to be here at Corpus Christi Monastery in Rockford on these 12 acres, and I can tell you and all who are listening today, we have 23 cloistered nuns praying for you and all your listeners today, so thank you for this great opportunity. They're praying for you and putting in a good word with Jesus for all of you.
2: What a great gift. So thank you. Thank them for us, Father, on our behalf as well, for their prayers. I'm sure we'll see the effects of them throughout the show today. I want to know, Father, why this topic specifically? I mean, why should we as Christians, as Catholics, be interested in this whole idea of winning the battle for our minds? But maybe even before we get there, why are you personally interested in this topic?
10: You know, a few years ago, I was fortunate to go over to Wheaton College, right, to the big Billy Graham alumni school where he went, and it's a huge school for evangelicals, and I went there to their Edmund Chapel on their beautiful campus, and Cardinal George, God rest his soul, he was invited from Chicago to come to Edmund Chapel, and he was on stage with a Protestant, which is two people on stage, Cardinal George and a Protestant, and we were just packed in there with Edmund Chapel, and it was a discussion and a talk, and then they had a huge Q&A session for folks, and I was really glad to be there. And I've always remembered one of the questions someone asked him. They said, how do you feel about... And then he corrected them, and Cardinal George said, do you mean how do I think about that?
2: Mm.
10: And Deacon Patrick, that really made an impression on me for a long time, is the difference between thinking and feeling, right? So nothing's wrong with feelings, right? We're not saying anything wrong with feelings. Cardinal George wasn't. I'm certainly not, right? Feelings will prompt a man to fall in love with a woman, right? Feelings can prompt us to go to a funeral home and pay our respects for someone who's died and kneel and pray at their body in the casket. But what we always want to be asking is, are my feelings reducing me to action without thinking? Mm. Right? Very, very important. And it's all biblical when you think of what St. Paul teaches us, right? Be transformed by the renewal of your mind. And that's why today's show is so important to me. I've been, since that time with Cardinal George and since my days at the seminary, I've been really thinking about this, right? So often you hear people, I can often talk with people and they'll use the word feeling all the time, and really we could replace it with a more biblical word, which is think. What do I think about this? And I want to really share with you and all who are listening today about the science, right, the stories, the strategies that we can unleash our potential to be heroic for Jesus, to give Jesus what he desires and what he deserves, but also to live beyond our wildest dreams, to making sure we're using our brain and our mind. And to be clear, right, the mind and the brain, they're not the same, right? One's visible, one's invisible, right? The mind is in the soul, the brain is in the body. And really, I've had a goal for a long time now, and I'm doing a lot of tons of research and preaching about this topic for nuns and the people I visit in prisons and all lay people, right, to make sure that we're using our mind to change our brain and transform our life. And that always gets Jesus' attention, right? It always gets Jesus' attention. We hear about this phrase so often, mental health. Right, to take control of our own mental health and our own emotional healing by thinking properly.
2: Right.
10: But I want to be very clear. as a water for crystal, right? So we're not talking about positive thinking, right? Because positive thinking says, oh, I can have a third piece of cheesecake and it's not going to harm my health. It's not going to hurt me, right? So yeah. So we're not talking about positive thinking, right? I'm a fan of something very, very different. This is based in science and the scriptures. It's accurate thinking, right? And accurate thinking says, I always want to tell myself the truth, right? And accurate thinking leads to better mental health, fewer bad habits, and happier life. And if you compare it, Deacon Patrick, unbridled positive thinking doesn't lead to that. That's the difference.
2: That's interesting. Yeah. Okay. All right. Well, I'm interested to hear more. One comment that I would have on something that you mentioned already, Father, you said the question that you were posing to us, are my feelings reducing me to acting without thinking? And I just, when you said that, I thought this is a profound question, but I also thought of a number of different things in popular media these days, be it television shows, movies, even short clips, things like that, where it's almost encouraged that people act without thinking. You know, don't think, just do it. You know, just if you feel this way, then jump in, do it. And don't give it any thought, because, you know, I presumably the thought will then bring about certain inhibitions that probably should be there. They're there for a reason, right?
10: Right, of course. And feelings are fine, right? And people right. often say to me, and I'm sure you've heard this too, so someone says, oh, I can't help the way I feel, right? Father Federspar, you tell me I can't help the way I feel. I'm like, no, that's what I'm saying. But we can help the way I feel, because everyone who's listening, we all have parents, right? We all have a dad and a mom. And here's the question we should answer. Who are the parents of feelings? When people say, oh, I can't help the way I feel. Well, every feeling has a parent, and that's called what? A thought.
2: Yeah, right? There you go. Yeah.
10: It's very, very important to get the hierarchy right. No one's against feelings, right? No one's against emotions. No one's against having passion or desires. We're not saying that. We're saying having the right order, right? And when we have accurate thinking, we get applause from Jesus, right? Because he gave us our brain, right? It's so important. And you think of that scripture term remnant, right? In every generation, God raises up a remnant. Every family tree, every parish, every neighborhood, every town, every country, there's always a remnant where, like in the Old Testament, they're passing on the faith of the next generation, passing on that torch of faith. And I am trying to help people be a part of the remnant of geniuses. Right. And a genius is very simple, right? It's the ability to explain the complex in simple terms. We have to do that, right? We're losing a lot of people walking out the door of the faith and abandoning Jesus. And we want to raise up geniuses, not that we have to be Albert Einstein and say, well, I'm better than you. No, not at all. But that we can explain the complex in simple terms. And that is exactly what Jesus did, right, with the parables and teaching. And also provide very realistic tips that can be applied to everyday life.
2: Yeah. Okay. Very good. We are talking about winning the battle for our minds today with our spiritual director, Father Nicholas Federspiel, and we are taking your calls. Do you have any thoughts on this, particularly on winning the battle for your minds? Was there ever a time that changing your thinking actually made your life better? Maybe you struggle with negative thoughts or other assaults against the mind, wondering what to do. Give us a call at 888-914-9149. Get in early, because I think a lot of people are going to want to call in on this, especially as the discussion continues to develop. 888-914-9149 is our toll-free studio line, sponsored by the Catholic Order of Foresters. Or send us an email, innerlife@relevantradio.com. All right, so Father, a great, great beginning to the whole of the topic, and you've kind of whet our appetites, or at least you've whet mine, by thinking about, all right, so if I have this ability to be able to change my mind, to win the battle for my mind, that has then effects that take place beyond just my thoughts and my mind, but actually in the whole of my being. You want to go into that a little bit more?
10: Sure, and I think it might be helpful to start with a very wise parable, a very liberating parable from the Chinese, right? One great thing the Chinese have is lots and lots of parables. And let me share this with you, about this very wise parable. It's a Chinese parable of fact, faith, and feeling, as three men walking on a wall in that order.
2: Okay.
10: Fact, faith, and feeling. So as long as faith keeps its eyes ahead on fact, all three walk ahead. But when faith takes its eyes off fact and turns around to see how feeling is doing, faith and feeling both fall off the wall, while fact remains.
2: Mm.
10: And that's really at the heart of what we're talking about, right? What we're having right now is a conversation, right?
2: Yeah.
10: It's what I started with. The Cardinal George had a conversation at Wheaton College. I was a part of that, Right. What we're having right now is a conversation that everyone we want to join in. But don't forget what we're doing here. We're having a conversation which is the cure for everything. Right. A conversation is absolutely the cure for everything, whether it's between spouses or children or with the Trinity. Right. Conversation is the cure for everything. And when we have conversations, we want to make sure we can talk with intelligence. Think of how important it is to walk in and have a conversation for a job interview, right? Or for a man to go ask another man, can I marry your daughter, right? You know, can I get permission from you to marry? I mean, conversations are key. And I think part of the reason why our faith is weakened is because we're not thinking accurately. And certainly want to put that in right order, right? Faith, fact, and feeling. And could it be that we actually have more power over our life than we think? And I've discovered the answer is yes, right? And imagine learning how to change patterns of keeping us stuck in worry and grief and negative thinking. Is that possible? Yes. Jesus says so. Brain surgeons say so. Neuroscientists say so. And that's what we want to connect the dots with. Every single moment of our day is neuroscience with faith. Okay. And that really a step-by-step journey of healing from the inside out. And that's what we're talking about. And think of it like this. Everyone knows in the summertime, right, if you have a garden or you're cutting grass or have a flower garden, right, you don't want an invasion of ants, right? I'm from Texas, right? We have these Texas wild red ants. They're just, they're very, very terrible. And you know what ants can do, right, in a flower garden, in a garden. If they get into a house, right, if you bring home some groceries and you open up a bag of anything that has a bunch of ants in there, it's a bad day in the kitchen, right? But use that, A-N-T, ants. There's an invasion of ants going on in our brain that's called automatic negative thinking, right? And that's very, very dangerous, right?
2: Okay, take us into that then. What's automatic negative thinking?
10: It's when we have a thought, right, that we choose to have that's negative, right? And I like to call it the self-defeating, God-dethroning self-talk, right? We have a lot of self-talk going on throughout the day, and I add some words to that, right? Is my self-talk, is it self-defeating and God-dethroning, taking God off the throne, right? And it's so important to remember who we are and whose we are and who we belong to, right? And any thought that troubles us or disturbs our peace, it's not from Jesus, right? Jesus is the Prince of Peace, right? One of the fruits of the Spirit is peace. So it's just good to remember, any thought that troubles me or disturbs my peace, it's not from Jesus. So that's what I call the ants, right? The automatic negative thoughts. We have this invasion of automatic negative thoughts that come into us. And then what do we do with them? Do we entertain them? Do we believe them? Are they true, right? That is a very important question, because the genesis of becoming who Jesus expects us to be, it all starts with our mind. And why is that? Because if we have inaccurate thinking, Deacon Patrick, it's going to keep us from becoming the person Jesus desires us to be and the one he deserves us to be, right? And the reason why I think a lot of folks don't enjoy meaningful friendships, don't apply for their dream job, right? They don't try something after they've failed, or they don't develop a 5-year plan if they need one. It's not because people don't have skills. It's not because we don't have potential. It's because we have these limiting thoughts that thwart our momentum, right? And they become roadblocks. And what we want to know is, the thoughts I'm having, are they lies that I've been told or that I'm telling myself, right? That's why that prayer is so important. Jesus, I invite you to always interrupt my self-defeating, God-dethroning self-talk. It is one of the most important impactful prayers I can share with people. I use it. It's very important, right? Jesus, I invite you to interrupt my self-defeating, God-dethroning self-talk.
2: Mm-hmm. Well, I tell you what, we'll make sure that there's those words as you put them, Father, are in the show notes for today's show in case people want to pray that prayer and make it a regular part of their own prayer life. Could you pray it one more time for us, Father?
10: Yes. Jesus, I invite you to always interrupt my self-defeating, God-dethroning self-talk. Amen. I have found, Deacon Patrick, it's effective and impactful, right? And we might want to make think about this, Deacon Patrick. There's two ways we can renew our mind, right? The Bible says be transformed by the renewal of our mind. That's Romans 12:2, right? There's two ways to renew our mind. One is to write something down, and the other one is to say it out loud, right? You just asked me, could you repeat the prayer? That's a perfect reminder, right? That we can renew our mind in two ways: saying something out loud or writing it down. And whenever we have self-defeating thoughts, right, write them down and look at them and say, are these true, right? Who told me this? Was it my mother? Was it an employer? Was it a bully at school? Right? It was an ex-girlfriend, right? Who told me this? Is it true or is it a lie? You know, I was asked by my spiritual director in seminary, Father Donald Haggerty, right? A wonderful priest in America. He's at St. Patrick's Cathedral up in New York City. He's writing many books from Ignatius Press. And he was my spiritual director in seminary. And I remember talking with him one day in spiritual direction as a seminarian in Emmitsburg, Maryland. And we were talking about something that was going on in the seminary. And he asked me a question. He said, "Are you magnifying a situation that does not exist?" Huh. I've never forgotten that. It's a great question. Am I magnifying a situation that does not exist?
2: Yeah. And I had somebody point out something similar to me at one point, too. And I just, it's really impressive. It's and not necessarily in a good way, but it's staggering, I guess, is how often that our minds will take us to places that there are things that our minds will start imagining scenarios. And I suppose maybe that this is part of, say, a type of survival instinct is what's going through my head, is that the minds will start painting a picture of some sort of potential threat or danger, but it's not an actual threat. And then it starts getting bound up in that as you tend to cycle around that and imagining all sorts of different scenarios that may come. And then it's so helpful, and it is so just to be able to name it and say, you know what, I'm just making this up. This is not reality. So is that kind of some of what you're talking about with accurate thinking?
10: Absolutely. And when we discover something that's a lie, or it's a falsehood, or it's something we're unsure about, what do? I can give you one spiritual strategy. Rafael Merrill Doval, right? Cardinal Rafael Merrill Doval, Mary Doval, he is the author of the Litany of Humility, right? Many who are listening to know that prayer. If you've never seen that prayer, check it out. It's a wonderful prayer, the Litany of Humility. And Cardinal Rafael Merrill Doval, he says that when someone says something to us, or when we hear something, right, we're around people all the time, and sometimes people say things we don't want to hear. What do? Right? Sometimes we react. Right? Some people have fights. Right? What do we do when we hear something we don't want to hear, or we hear something we should not hear? Cardinal Merrill Doval says their strategy is invite Jesus to bury that in the cemetery. Right? Jesus, I invite you to bury this in the cemetery. What I heard, I can't stop it. Right. But I can ask Jesus to bury the cemetery, a memory of it. And it's the same thing with inaccurate thinking, unintelligent thoughts, right? Unwise words. Get in the great habit of following what Cardinal Mary Delval says in inviting Jesus to bury that in the cemetery, right? Whether it's a thought we're unsure of, or it's a thought that's bad, wicked, sinful, demonic, right? Anything that disturbs our peace, troubles us. One way we can be free of that, of this invasion of ants, right, automatic negative thinking, is invite Jesus to bury that in the cemetery, right? Yes, we can say, in the name of Jesus, I rebuke this. We can also invite Jesus, another strategy is, I invite you, Jesus, to bury this bad thought, this wicked thought, in the cemetery.
2: Mm-hmm. Very good. Father Federspiel is with us today as our spiritual director. We're talking about winning the battle for our minds. Would love your thoughts, your good and accurate thoughts on this. 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
2: 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Father Nicholas Federspiel is with us today. We're talking about winning the battle for our minds, some fascinating things that Father Federspiel has already brought up to us. And we've talked about, Father, some of these automatic negative thinking, these ants that you talked about the things that kind of appear in our minds and that sort of thing, and unwarranted and unwanted many times. And we've started to crack the nut on things that we can do to address those types of thoughts. But before we get there, I did have one question about specifically, when does a thought actually get to the point of actually being sinful?
10: We can turn to the church doctors, right? They always have good medicine and give us good answers. And one of the church doctors is Saint Bede, right? Many would call him Venerable
2: sure.
10: Bede.
2: Yep.
10: And Saint Bede says this, quote, "We should be aware that there are three degrees of evil thoughts. One of those which contaminate the mind by the deliberate choice and purpose of sinning. Another, number two, of those which confuse the mind by the delight of sin, yet do not allure it to the consent of sin. Three, of those which move across the mind in a natural way, yet do not entice it to given devices, though they keep it from the good things it ought to reflect on." End quote. So contaminate, confuse, and that last one, number three, Deacon Patrick, is so vitally important because it has an impact on us to keep me from the good, right? Keep me from doing good things.
2: Okay.
10: And we know it says in Corinthians, 2 Corinthians 10:5, take every thought captive to obey Christ.
2: Right.
10: So we want to test every thought against the truth of the Bible, right? We have 3,000 promises in the Bible. We have 30,000 verses in the Bible. If we're ever wondering, is the thought I'm having of God, is it sinful? Test it against the scripture. What's the Bible say? What's church teaching say? What does the catechism say? That we'll be able to think and act like Jesus. Because we know we sin in one of three ways, right? Either our thoughts or words or actions. We're specifically talking today about thoughts. And we know we can sin if we're malicious, if we're ignorant, or if we're weak, right? And so always want to be aware of that. I would throw this in too as another answer from St. Thomas Aquinas. In his Summa, right, that masterpiece he wrote, he quotes Aristotle so much. And St. Thomas Aquinas has an answer, I think, for your question today, Deacon Patrick, from Aristotle. So up until the time of Aquinas, he thought that the best definition of the word friendship in 1,200 years was Aristotle. So no one in Christianity up to his lifetime, he thought, had a better definition of friendship than Aristotle, who lived before Jesus was born. And this was his definition for, and it's in the section on grace. So in the section on grace, this is his definition of friendship. I think answers his question specifically. When does a thought become sinful? Here's his definition. It is proper to friends to approve and disapprove the same things, to delight and be pained by the same things. That's the definition of friendship according to Aristotle, which Aquinas thought was the best. And I think you can put that into four bullet points, right? Do my thoughts approve? Does Jesus approve of my thoughts? Does Jesus disapprove of my thoughts? Does Jesus delight in my thoughts? Is Jesus pained by my thoughts? Right? Think of a teenager who comes home and says to his mom and dad, do you approve of what I'm doing?
2: Yes.
10: Do you delight in what I'm doing? Oh, that's a different story. So that's a very different story. You know, someone, right. You know, a girl who comes home to says to her mom and dad, I want to marry this guy. And she says, do you approve? Yes. Do you delight him? Well, that's a different story, right?
2: Yeah.
10: And so that, to me, I think I like to apply that when I'm talking with Jesus. Okay, you're approving of my thoughts. Okay, sure. But are you pleased by them? Are you delighting in them, right? Is Jesus delighting in my thoughts? And the good news is we all have the potential for him to say yes, right? And I like, one of the things, petitions I pray often at Mass here at Corpus Christi Monastery in Rockford is that, you know, whether it's for the Pope, whether it's for our bishop, whether it's myself, whether it's for husbands and wives, I pray for all of us that we would give the Trinity reasons to think our tone, our tactics, and our thoughts are terrific, right? This is all within reach. This isn't pie in the sky. This is possible, right? That I can give the Trinity reason to think my thoughts are terrific. What about my tone? What about my tactics? And the good news, Deacon Patrick, this is all available to us, all open. It's all possible.
2: Yeah, very good. Father Nicholas Fierspiel with us today, and we're taking your comments and calls and questions on winning the battle for our minds at 888-914-9149. Let's go to the phones now, Father. We've got Lupe calling in from Phoenix, Arizona. Good morning, Lupe. Welcome to The Inner Life.
18: Yes, good morning. Thank you for taking my call. Mm-hmm. I'm calling because I'm struggling exactly with this problem. When I was younger, it was easier for me to control my thoughts. But as I'm getting older, it's been really hard. Yesterday, I went to the doctor exactly for this. It was really nice to hear on the radio today that you're talking about this, because I told my doctor that I can't control my thoughts when it comes to food or being worried. So they gave me a pill. They gave me a pill called Contrave, and it's for this. It's because he told me your addiction for food, your the feeling for food that you're having now, it's an addiction. And they gave me a pill, but I woke up thinking, I don't know if I should take this pill. I want to do it on my own, but it's been so hard. So this morning when I woke up and I heard what you're talking about, I was happy to hear that. I know God wants to help me. I've been asking for God's help with this. But what are the steps that I could take to help me without having to go to medicine?
10: Sure, Miss Lupe. Thanks for calling, and Jesus is happy to help you, and I'm happy to help you, and hopefully I can give you some advice that will be an impactful strategy for you. You said, use your words, you said, I can't control my thoughts about food. I've got good news. You can control your thoughts about food, right? We can all control our thoughts. And here's a very practical strategy. We can be the air traffic controller of our own mental airport, right? We can occupy the control tower. We can direct the mental traffic, right? Thoughts that circle above, they're coming and going. If a thought lands, it only lands in our brain for one reason. It's because we gave it permission. Right. If a thought leaves, it's because we directed it to do so. So the good news, Ms. Lupe, is we can select our thoughts. Right. Is if we have a thought, let's take your example of food. Right. I can say I am Lupe. I'm from Phoenix, Arizona, and I do not allow this thought about food to land in my brain at this time because it's not time for lunch yet. Right. Something very, very simple like that. If you talk to brain surgeons and neuroscientists, they always say that, right? Say, I am, and say your name, right? I'm in control of what I think about food, and I can have food, just not right now. And I can do that later. And so when you start, what happens is when you start saying things out loud and you make it very personal, right? You know, I am Lupe. I'm from Phoenix, Arizona. I can control my thoughts about food. If you say, brain surgeons are telling us, if you say that out loud and repeat it with some repetition, some frequency, within about 10 minutes, a new neuron grows in your brain. That's how fast it will work. And so I think, Ms. Lupe, you're 10 minutes away from a new life. I really do. We have the capacity to grow 700 new neurons in our brain every single day. And brain surgeons to tell us when they do the imaging, MRIs on the brain, they show that within 10 minutes, a new nerve is growing, right? So you said, I can't control my thoughts about food. I say, push that untruth out and say, I am Lupe. I'm from Phoenix, Arizona, and I can control my thoughts about food with Jesus' help. Mm-hmm. And when you do things like that, when you do MRI and brain imaging in the hospital, they actually show new neurons growing. So when you repeat these strategies out loud or write them down, it can definitely affect your brain, which will affect your choices. I hope that helps.
18: Thank you. Yes, I will try it. Thank you so much. Thank you for taking my call.
10: Thank you, Ms. Lupe.
2: Yeah, Lupe, thank you so much for your call, and thank you for asking a great question, because I think a lot of us have probably struggled with that from time to time anyway, is what are the thoughts that plague you? What are the thoughts that enter in seemingly uninvited, but can you employ what Father Federspiel just recommended for Lupe? Can you employ that in your own life? If you have a similar question to the Lupe's, if you've got other ideas or other thoughts about how you particularly seek to win the battle for your mind, give us a call at 888-914-9149. Again, 888-914-9149. I'm just intrigued by this whole idea of growing new neurons and, neurogenesis, I guess that's called. And I suppose that's something that, it was my understanding is a thought for years that adults couldn't do that. But apparently recent research has overturned that, Father.
10: Oh, absolutely. Absolutely. I'm 1, 2, 3, 4, 5, 6, 7, 8, 9. I have a stack of 10 books on my desk right now, just on this topic. They're literally sent to my left to be on my desk. I just counted. They're on my desk. I read these books all the time, many times in front of the Blessed Sacrament. And the brain imaging proves that our thoughts can bring about a structural change in the brain as effectively and more effectively as medicines or surgery. I mean, think what we're talking about. Our brain, between our ears, it weighs 3 pounds. We have 100,000 miles of blood vessels, right? If anyone says I never had a miracle, I respectfully disagree. That's a miracle we all have right now. We have 100,000 miles of blood vessels in our brains. It's the fattest organ in our body. And we have, think of this, Deacon Patrick, we have 85 billion, that's with a B, 85 billion neurons in our brain. Why is that impressive? Because God the Father, we're talking about the Father of Jesus Christ, He created the Milky Way and the stars in the universe. And how many stars are in the Milky Way? 85 billion. The exact same number of stars in the Milky Way are the same number of neurons we have in our brain.
2: Wow.
10: And a brain surgeon whom I admire, his name is Rahul Jandial, right? He's got a PhD and an MD. He does brain surgery today for a living. He's a dad with kids. And he tells it like this. I really like this. He said, the brain is not a computer, but the brain is a living thing, much more like an overgrown garden than an orderly filing cabinet.
2: Right? Nice, okay.
10: And when you study the neuroplasticity of all this, we have the capacity in our brain of reassigning and reinventing neurons. The brain surgeons I admire the most say that our brain is always watching us, right? One of the things we had growing up, and people can buy these in toy stores today, is Play-Doh. Right? Play-Doh, right?
2: Yeah,
10: we all know what Play-Doh is. And that's, to me, when brain surgeons are telling me when I read their thoughts, that our brain is like Play-Doh, right? Whatever thought we feed into our brain will wrap around the thought like Play-Doh. Right? There's a huge difference between drinking fresh squeezed orange juice and three bottles of Coke, right? There's a huge difference between getting pizza 7 days a week and ordering salmon 4 days a week, right? Whatever you put in your body has an effect. We know that, right? It's the same thing with our thoughts. Our brain will wrap around good thoughts. I think Miss Lupe's example from Phoenix, Arizona was perfect, right? She said on the air, I can't control my thoughts about food. I said, I disagree. You can. Right. And when you start thinking you can, our brain will watch what we're saying, watch what we're thinking, and it will change when we employ the strategy.
2: Yeah.
10: I find it very effective and very impactful. I use it. I'm using it with lots of people to help them.
2: Yeah. Okay. So along these lines of the brain wrapping itself around the things that we put in there, that we feed it. I mean, my thoughts immediately go to doom scrolling and looking at, spending hours on end on things like social media or, you know, YouTube videos or something like that. And now the science has been out there for a long time, and I think we continue to refine it about how this can be destructive. But I'd love to hear from you, Father, and your thoughts in terms of, especially from a Catholic perspective, what are we doing to our brains when we spend hours on end just going from one reel to the next?
10: Yeah, that's definitely dangerous, right? It's definitely dangerous. It's causing lots of problems. People are not thinking accurately. They're not thinking wisely. When they open their mouth, they don't have wise words. We're not against computers or digital. No one, none's against that, right? If you look at what the Pope's press conference, he spoke in English, talking about AI, right? He spoke with great wisdom. And there's lots of things that can be used properly. But when you talk about it from a point from a brain surgeon, and brain surgeons who are devoutly Christian, devoutly Catholic, we know that the key to improving our brain health is establishing habits, right? Habits are powerful, but they're also difficult to establish, right? So we have to be very selective, very, very, very strategic. You know, all this scrolling, texting, anything that's digital, right? It just has to be used with prudence. The day before I was ordained in Rockford, God rest him, Bishop Thomas Doran, he told me the best working man's definition I've ever heard of prudence in my life. He said, keep the train on the tracks. And that's where we have to wonder, right? Whether it's binge-watching TV shows, whatever we're doing, exercise, eating, reading, scrolling, right? Is this going to keep the train on the tracks, right? Very few New Year's resolutions are held until the 4th of July, right? Most people give up resolutions by the summertime. And so my advice is, when it comes to habits, right? Number one, be very specific and be positive and make it measurable. Not just something I will not do, but something I will do, right? Number two, tell other people, seek support, not in broadcasting, right, but to keep us not just accountable. I think there's a better word, Deacon Patrick, than accountability, is expectability, right? And number three, pick one habit that I can change, right?
2: Okay.
10: Our choices are real, and we're free to make choices about how we focus our attention, and this affects how the chemicals, the proteins, and the wiring of our brain change, and also how they function.
2: Okay. All right. Wow, very good. Lots more to talk about here, Father. But I tell you what, let's take another break. We're up against a break here, so it's time for that. But let's come back. Let's continue to talk about that. We're talking about winning the battle for our minds today with Father Nicholas Federspiel, and he is just blowing my mind out of the water, giving us some very practical tips, some practical advice too. If you have need of some of that practical advice to win the battle for your mind, give us a call. 888-914-9149. Again, 888-914-9149 or innerlife@relevantradio.com. 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Stay with us.
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21: Hello, this is Archbishop Bernard Hebda of the Archdiocese of St. Paul in Minneapolis. 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Remember, O most gracious Virgin Mary, that never was it known that anyone who fled to thy protection, implored thy help, or sought thy intercession was left unaided. Inspired with this confidence, I fly to thee, O Virgin of Virgins, my Mother. To thee do I come, before thee I stand, sinful and sorrowful. O Mother of the Word incarnate, despise not my petitions, but in thy mercy hear and answer me. Amen.
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0: Welcome back to The Inner Life. My name is Deacon Patrick Conley. My thanks to Charles Beery, who's producing the show for us today. Molly Marion's on the phone for us, and our spiritual director is Father Nicholas Federspiel. He is with us. He is talking to us about winning the battle for our minds. Ordinarily, he's serving the Poor Clare nuns in a 12-acre monastery with daily mass at 7 a.m., open to the public at Corpus Christi Monastery there in northern Illinois. So grateful that you are with us today, Father, and so grateful for the conversation we've had thus far. Quick question in terms of, I guess I'm thinking, you know, all these things, you're giving us some good tips, some good practical advice, and we'll get back to that in just a moment. But is there a role? I mean, we're hearing these things from you, and I'm wondering if there's a role for the larger Christian community in this as well. I mean, things like employing spiritual direction, if there's other resources that you might recommend as well.
1: I think tapping into the saints is always helpful in reading their lives, right? When you read a book of a saint, you always discover one thing: they were reading the lives of the saints. So at all times, we should be wondering, oh, what book of a saint am I reading? And going to our scriptures, right? St. Lawrence of Brindisi, right? We just had his feast day this week. He said, the scriptures are a light to the mind and a fire to the will, right? I mean, we have 30,000 verses of the Bible. We have 3,000 promises that are open to all of us. And when we go into the scriptures, it's very important to revive us with our Bible. And of course, stay close to the mother of Jesus, right? St. Louis de Montfort put it best. He said, where Mary is present, the devil is absent, right? They're never in the same heart. They're never in the same home. Right? They're never in the same brain, right? It's one or the other. And Lucifer's strategy, it's simple, it's satanic, but it's to poison our thinking, right? He wants us to have stinking thinking. That's what we're talking about, right? And I like to put it like this. Jesus, I invite you to serve an eviction notice to Lucifer to get him out of my thoughts.
0: Nice. Okay.
1: And when we invite him, he'll show up. Jesus will show up.
0: Yeah. All right. That's great. Thank you for that, Father. Let's go back to the phones now. Karen is calling in from Springfield, Ohio. Hello, Karen, and welcome.
2: Hi. I was just calling because my mind, while you were talking, was going to exactly what you just said. The devil is the one that's putting these thoughts in my head. I had someone that was in my life 35 years ago, a guy that I dated. And now I'm married, everything's perfect, married for 25 years, no problems, living my life. And then suddenly a solicitor calls me with the exact same name. And I'm going, what? I haven't thought of that person in forever. And then after that, I kept all these reminders of this person kept coming back into my mind. And then it turns out he actually lives in the same neighborhood as my dad. And I'm going, what is going on? Why is this guy still coming into my brain? And I went to confession and I said, help me with this. What? I

0: But I just wanted to share that is something that happened to me. And exactly.
1: Thank you, Karen, for calling from Springfield, Ohio. And you're right. It could be the devil, but I have another option. This is what I was, as you were talking, I have another option. This is what the Lord put on my heart. I'm not so quick to say it was the devil, right? I think it also could be Jesus, right? There's a lot of divine appointments in our lives, and they're not just coincidences, right? You think, okay, this unsolicited person called on the phone, had the same name, living in the neighborhood, right, with your relative. It could be because it's persistent and frequent. It could be the devil, but I think it also could be Jesus, because it's telling me that Jesus is bringing him to your attention, because who needs prayer? The former boyfriend, right? You're happily married. This is someone from 35 years ago. It's telling me that that man might be in need of prayer, right? A consecration prayer, a reparation prayer. So I'm not so fast to say it's got to be the devil. It may be, it may not be, right? We have to test the spirit. Don't let your peace be disturbed, first of all. Don't be troubled, right? Jesus would never do that. But you remember what it says in Genesis 50, Karen, right? What the devil meant for evil, God meant for good. So one way to flip the switch and change the story is say, oh, thank you, Jesus, for bringing him to my mind. I'm going to pray for him today. That's my advice.
2: All right. Thank you for the call, Karen. I really appreciate it, and a lot to think about there as well. Let's go now to Francis, who's calling in from Buckeye, Arizona. Good morning, Francis.
3: Hey, good morning. Listen, I'm 80 years old, and I'm retired and everything else, but I think a lot about my past, and I think that I'm not going to make it to heaven because of this or because of that, and I pray, and then I feel relieved. And then the thoughts come back from time to time that, you know, you're not good enough, you know. So now I'm thinking about, should I make a general confession, start over from my life and go all the way through it and cover every base, you know. And then I think about, well, maybe this confession wasn't quite the way I should have said it. And I should have said it this way. And so now it's like, you know, who's doing this? Is it my conscience or is it the enemy?
1: Thank you, Mr. Francis. It's good to hear from you from Buckeye, Arizona. You know what I hear you saying? This is the way I describe it. It's a UFO, right? We hear a lot about UFOs today. They're scary. They're odd. They don't belong in our brain. So this is what a UFO is, right? It's an untruth that leads to a false narrative that prompts an overreaction. I think that's what's going on. I think it's a UFO. You have an untruth. You said, oh, I'm not good enough. I won't make it to heaven. That's not true. You know that's not true. And it's leading to a false narrative, right? And it's getting you to overreact. So I just say, tell the good news and say it out loud. Say this out loud. Say this, I am Francis. Can you repeat that for me? Say, I am Francis.
3: I am Francis.
1: Jesus loves me in Buckeye, Arizona.
3: Jesus loves me in Buckeye, Arizona.
1: I've had 80 great years of heartbeats.
3: I had 80 great years of heartbeats.
1: And Jesus' promises include me.
3: And Jesus' promises include me.
1: Amen. That's what you have to do, Mr. Amen. Francis. That's what I would do. I would just keep repeating things like that. It's called good news. You compare with what you're thinking. I call them UFOs, right? Untruths lead to false narratives that prompt overreactions. And the good news is you are good enough, right? Jesus made you. You belong to Jesus. You've had wonderful 88 wonderful years because you're breathing. He still has you on this earth for a reason. Think of what you're doing today. You called into the show, right? Millions of people are listening, and you have good news to share, right? That you are good enough. So that's the good news. And just keep repeating that, and your brain will be rewired where you won't have any fear, no anxiety. So just stay away from the ants, the automatic negative thoughts, and stay away from those UFOs. God bless your heart.
2: Yeah, God bless you, Francis. Thanks for calling in. Thanks for listening to Relevant Radio as well, The Inner Life and other shows as well, because that's going to keep those thoughts at bay. I really do think that as we continue to listen to the Lord and what he's saying to us. So thank you for that. Let's go now to Ashley calling in from Portland, Oregon. Hello, Ashley. Good morning.
4: Hi, good morning. Thank you so much. I was fascinated with what you were talking about with the brain and developing more neurons. And I was curious to know, I have a family history of Alzheimer's and dementia. And I wanted to know maybe like five things I could do every day to try to work on growing more neurons in my brain and keeping myself from developing that.
1: Right. Thank you, Ashley, for calling today from Portland. I think one thing to do is the advice of G.K. Chesterton, right? The British convert He said all men

0: can be criminals if tempted. All men can be heroic if inspired. Try to make choices every day of where you get inspired, but also, secondly, how you can inspire someone else. So you asked for five things. I'll give you five things. Number one, start with, who am I, right? I'm Ashley. I live in Portland, Oregon. I belong to Jesus. I consecrate my heart to Jesus. Number two, how can I inspire someone today, right? I'm Ashley. It's within my reach today to inspire one person today in Portland, Oregon. Number three, why do I inspire others? Because Jesus expects me to. That's who Ashley is. Number four, what do folks want or need from me today in Portland, Oregon? You know the answer to that. Only you know that. And number five, how do folks change as a result of my choices? And the good news is you can make choices that make people smile. A few years ago, Ashley, I was riding here in Rockford on Main Street, and there was a bumper sticker on a car. It said, anyone can criticize, can you inspire? That's the good news, right? And you will talk to people who are doctors, right, who treat people with dementia and Alzheimer's, and they will tell you it has a huge effect on the brain of the choices we make, right? And it's all within reach, right? It's all within reach. Let me give you one quick example. There's a story about a man who was traveling across the country, but he was sneaking rides on freight trains. So one night he climbed into what looked like a boxcar. He closed the door. Somehow the door locked shut, and he was trapped inside. When his eyes adjusted to the darkness, he discovered he was inside a refrigerated car. He pounded on the door. No one heard him. As he tried to fight against the cold, he scratched part of the message on the floor of the car. He never finished. Sometime late the next day, repairmen from the railroad found the man dead. He looked like someone who had frozen to death. The mystery was that the refrigerator units on the car were not working. The repairman had come to fix the units. The temperature inside the car probably didn't go below 50 degrees during the whole night. The man died because his thoughts were told him he was freezing to death. He trusted an untruth, right? And this is science we can trust, whether you're talking about dementia or Alzheimer's, right? There's things we can do to prevent that, some things we can do, and part of it's brain science. Thank you, Ashley.
1: Wow, Ashley, thank you for that as well. And Father, just in the, we've got about a minute and a half here before we ask for your blessing at the close of the show, but I wanted to give you, wanted to hit on the that word. You used the word a lot with Ashley in response to her call, inspiration. So thoughts of inspiration, just as to wrap up the show today for us, Father.
0: Is that give ourselves a thought biopsy, right? Train ourselves to evaluate accuracy of our thoughts. Are my thoughts accurate, right? Are these thoughts going to be beneficial to someone else, right? Jesus, I give you permission to use me to bring inspiration to someone else. It could be a smile. It could be a phone call. It could be a letter. It might be forgiving someone, right? This is a huge part of brain health and brain energy, right? Mental health. The most influential person in our life is the one person we won't forgive. That harms our brain, right? That harms our heartbeat or harms our pulse. The good news is this is all within reach.
1: Yeah. Okay. And that's fascinating that the most influential person is a person that we won't forgive or we choose not to forgive. Is that what you were saying?
0: We choose not to forgive, right? I think they're the most influential person in our life. And the good news is we can say this, Jesus, in your name, because of your power of your precious blood, I forgive this person. Fill in the blank. You know, Mother Teresa said it, Deacon Patrick. She said, it takes love to forgive, but humility to forget, right? Sometimes we keep score. We keep the scoreboard, right? And we can't do that unless it's a sporting event, right? We can't keep score. And what a great thing we can do, right, is forgive someone. Who's the most influential person in our life? I think it's the one person we won't forgive. And the good news is we can forgive them.
1: Yeah, amen to that. Wow. Great place to end, although, Father, it makes us just want more, which is, I suppose, a good way to leave us, especially going to the end of the weekend. Thank you so much for being with us. May we have a blessing from you as we close, please.
0: Through the intercession of Blessed Virgin Mary, may the Holy Spirit rush upon everyone who is listening to give you all accurate thinking, intelligent thoughts, and wise words, and bless you in the name of the Father, and the Son, and the Holy Spirit. Amen.
1: Amen. Wow. I think we might need to give that one another listen. How about you folks? And maybe there's somebody in your life who needs a little good antidote for some negative thoughts that they've got going on and win the battle for their minds. 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Coming up Monday on the program, Reconciling with God with Father Marcel Tyone. Coming up now is Mass with Father Miguel Martinez as our celebrant. Have a great weekend, friends. Grace and peace.
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2: With your first look at news from the Vatican and around the world, I'm Mary Graham with your Catholic News Week in Review. An aborted baby from New Mexico has won a wrongful death lawsuit against an abortionist. The estate of a child killed in utero during the third trimester collected $200,000 under New Mexico's wrongful death law. The case, Wobbington versus Boyd, described the newborn baby as a person who was entitled to equal protection under the law. The baby's mother had been under the influence of meth when she went to an abortion clinic in 2020 and was thus unable to give valid informed consent, but the abortion was provided anyway. The lawsuit said the abortionist also failed to inform her of support available to her or refer her to the New Mexico Children, Youth, and Families Department. The attorney told Live Action News that the case was the first time an abortionist was ever sued for the wrongful death of a baby. Continuing his catechesis on the Second Vatican Council this week, Pope Leo focused on the question, what is the church to do in the world?
4: He said that the church is not meant to stand apart from the world. It's not meant to look at it from a distance. But his words were that the church is grafted into the world, sharing in both its beauty, but also its fragility.
2: 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During the annual Red Mass, lawmakers and those in the legal profession were reminded that the law should be practiced with caritas, Latin for charity. Archbishop Timothy Broglio of the U.S. Archdiocese of the Military Services gave the homily at the 74th annual Red Mass, celebrated on October 4th at the Cathedral of St. Matthew the Apostle in Washington. The Mass is offered each year to invoke God's blessings on those responsible for the administration of justice, as well as on all public officials. Keeping you connected with the church and the world 24 hours a day. I'm Mary Graham for listener-supported Relevant Radio.
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12: 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I'm Ed Morrissey of HotAir.com, filling in for Drew today, taking your calls at 888-914-9149, 888-914-9149. That was J.P. DeGance on the marriage crisis facing the global Catholic Church. Some really shocking numbers there. There's also some reason for hope, too, in these same studies that we are seeing. And some of this relates back to my experiences at the Synod of the Family, and I'm blanking as to whether that was 2014 or 2015. Nick and I were discussing this off the air. So I need to check my notes a little bit more often on the Synod and the Family, but this was part of that discussion at the Vatican in that period. And it was a really remarkable discussion about family structures, how to reach people within non-traditional family structures and spread the gospel and spread the hope of Christ. And one of the main ways of doing this And Nick now tells me it was 2014. See, this is the reason why Nick is such a great producer. He can just feed you this information. Thanks, Nick. I appreciate that. It was imperative, I think, to find ways to communicate in positive, loving ways. And I think the Catholic Church has done a pretty good job of that. It's still early days. I mean, in church time, 10 years, 11 years, 12 years, that's still pretty recent. And we're going to find out how we're doing on that and where we need to go next. And we're going to be talking with Grant Bailey about this study. Grant Bailey is the Deputy Director of Get Married Initiative at the Institute for Family Studies. You can find them at ifstudies.org. Grant, thanks so much for being with us today.
13: Well, thanks for having me.
12: You know, this is the marriage is so important to the Catholic faith, to the Christian faith, because marriage is the formation for the Trinitarian life. This is where men and women who are called to family life, and not everybody is called to family life, but those men and women who aren't entering the religious life are generally called to family life, and to dedicate their creative power within a sacramental marriage, which creates a loving relationship between husband, wife, and God of Caritas. That is where the creative spirit flows, so that you create children, and the children can grow up formed in that. I mean, that's a key part of our faith, and to a certain extent, it's a little disturbing when you hear that marriages have fallen off 74% over the last 50 years or so. But the question is, are we better formed? Are the marriages that are taking place better formed than they used to be? And Grant, I think that there's reason for hope in the studies that we're seeing here.
13: Yeah, so this study that we did, we were drawing on a number of sources of data, and that 74% number comes from CARA at Georgetown, which tracks the number of marriages in the Catholic Church. We looked at going back to 1970. And so there's a 74% decline in sacramental marriages, right? Those that are being done within the church. So, of course, there's a lot of people who identify as Catholics and who attend church who have gotten married outside of the church. It's not tracked by that data. But it does track a general trend that we see for declines in marriage in America, and then also, you know, declines of sacramental marriages within the church, and then just declines in religion in America, both, you know, among Catholics, but then Protestants. So this is one of those things that we're seeing. We're seeing these declines, the sort of bad news from those who sort of recognize how important marriage is for, you know, the general development of people as they sort of grow older and sort of mature and grow in virtue. But the other side of this is sort of interesting is we've been seeing for some time now declines in divorce. And we've seen that married people are substantially happier than single people. And those trends have continued going back over the same decades. And we surveyed a few thousand married people in America. And we found that one, married people are happier, but then even those within marriage, religious people report stronger marriages, more stable marriages. And so it's a bit of a paradox, right? We see declines in religiosity, declines in marriage, but we see that religious married people are some of, if not the happiest, subpopulations in America today.
12: Well, Grant, I mean, again, I think this gets back to formation, right? And you know, I grew up in the 1970s, 1980s, and things were pretty loosey-goosey back then. You know, it was sort of right at the beginning of the end of a robust period of Catholic education. I mean, Catholic education still continues to this day, but I think it was a lot more prevalent among Catholic families to send your kids to Catholic school rather than public school in those days, and I think it's a lot less so these days. And that's in part due to the financial models. We don't have the same level of religious sisters who are able to provide that education. So it's a much different environment than it used to be. And formation suffered, I think, as a result. And I think that there was a lot of people who got married in the church, but not married in the faith. You know, I don't mean to denigrate this. You know, you got to be real careful about this. One of the things that they talked about at the synod was you have to be real careful about how you talk about these things, because when you're trying to reach out to, you know, potentially non-traditional family structures to try to spread the gospel, which is, you know, obviously the main point of this, you don't want to necessarily insult people. But I think that there was less of a, I don't think it was intentional, but I think that there was less focus on what it meant to be sacramentally married. By the time my wife and I got married in the mid-90s, the Catholic Church had started to take some steps to reinforce the teaching, right? They had instituted premarital counseling. They had the sort of a survey that you had to take, which gauged your level of catechesis on the idea of marriage and family life and what your level of commitment was to living a Catholic family life. And the bishops talked about this at the synod, which was that this does have a tendency to dampen the numbers, right? Because some people look at this and go, well, maybe I don't know what it is to get married. Or maybe they look at it and say, well, if the Catholic Church is going to be this particular about it, maybe we're not going to get married in the church, that sort of thing. And they said, you know, we need to catechize people better, but we do need to hold the line and make sure that people who are getting married understand what it means to be sacramentally married. So does that account for the rather dramatic fall, at least in part, the rather dramatic fall in what we are calling sacramental marriages, or marriages within, you know, the Catholic Mass, I guess, is another way to measure this?
13: Yeah, I definitely think that that's spot on. It sort of tracks, right? Within the Catholic Church, we see the struggle with catechesis surrounding marriage. How do we communicate this sort of thing in a changing world that's going on at the same time as the sexual revolution and all sorts of great social changes? And so the challenges of the Catholic Church at the same time were the challenges of America as a whole. We see a massive increase in divorce through the 60s and the 70s, and peaking in 1979-ish, 1980. We see a lot of people start taking a negative view towards marriage. And so being able to sort of articulate a positive view within a changing culture is, of course, a great challenge, and it's going to be divisive. It's going to raise questions about what is, you know, what are relationships for? What is marriage for? What is my life for? And so all of that sort of tracks the overall movements in America and around the world broadly. So I don't have a lot of statistics back from then in terms of people's views. But today, I would say marriage has a serious branding problem. When you sort of pull single young men and women, they have this view that marriage is a constricting institution, that married people generally are less happy. There's this view that married people and parents are less happy. And so it's a challenge there, because a lot of the times, most of the times, these views don't match up necessarily with the broader things that we can measure. It's something of a paradox where people have these views that marriage makes you miserable, but then married people on average are happy. Now, of course, a lot of people have experiences. They maybe experience their parents divorcing or have all these sort of domestic challenges. That's not to sort of affect how, you know, or like you were saying, to sort of go at anyone who has these views. But right, it's a challenge. It just shows that today, communicating, whether in terms of what we do, which is we do a lot of statistics and we measure, you know, who is flourishing in America, communicating those things to also people's lived experiences, I mean, it's a bit of a challenge.
12: And we're speaking with Grant Bailey, who is the deputy director of the Get Married Initiative at the Institute for Family Studies, ifstudies.org. And that's where I'm reading the top lines for this study that's just recently published. You can dial in at 888-914-9149 if you'd like to join the conversation. Yeah, and this is, and again, the reason why we do all these things, the reason why we talk about all of these things is to, what's the right word, is to make the church attractive for those who really want to understand what sacramental marriage is, what a sacramental relationship is, and the necessity of putting God in the center of this. And I think that, there's, again, there's really positive data that comes out of this. For instance, those who do commit to a sacramental understanding of marriage generally tend to be a lot happier in their marriages, right? Those who are practicing the faith tend to be happier in their marriages because I would argue that they understand the nature and the purpose of marriage maybe a little bit better than people who have a more secular view of this. And this is not just true of Catholics, also true of Protestants. Am I right?
13: Oh, yeah, this is true. So we were able to break it out based off what views of marriage that are generally considered orthodox, right? Like this idea that marriage is a permanent thing. And we found that, you know, spouses that viewed marriage as a permanent thing generally reported happier marriages. So this was true both for, you know, Catholics and Protestants. It's interesting here, right? It's not just belief. It's not just these views, but it's also practice. It's living it out. And so right. The other thing that we sort of saw, and a lot of these variables correlate with each other, but it wasn't necessarily identity of Catholic or Protestant, but it was actually attending church, right? Frequently.
12: Right.
13: So these beliefs and these practices, they're basically impossible to pull apart from each other because they're really integrated. Just to sort of summarize for the listeners, we found that it was specifically church-going Catholics and church-going Protestants who had the highest sort of reported satisfactory marriages. They were more likely to say that their marriage was fair. They're more likely to be aligned in values with their spouse. And so it's just a lot of these things that come together and contribute to what we would sort of see as predictors of a happy marriage.
12: You know, it's a really interesting point. And I'm wondering that I think that there might be two dynamics involved there. One is that if you're married and you're going to church on a regular basis, you're more likely socializing with the other married couples that you meet at church, right? So you're formed more in that social pattern, and that matters, I think, in terms of stability of relationships, not just the marriages, but friendships as well. I know that, you know, because we've had this experience, when you find a really good parish environment, community, a parish community, I'd put it that way better, it's much easier to be a couple, right? Rather than be two individuals that have different interests and different friend groups and that sort of thing. The other thing too is I think it focuses you more, and this may be more why the number, this may be more directly related to the numbers that you have here, is that the more that you're in that community rather than outside that community, the more you see what marriage is supposed to be. And the more you realize that, you know, you're actually doing this, and it can be, you know, it's a good support system for continuing to live your marriage in that sense. It's a little bit more difficult to break out of it too, which is good. That's a good thing. And I mean, I know that you're primarily dealing with numbers, but I'm curious as to what you see are the correlative aspects or correlative conditions that match up with those numbers, that church-going Protestants and Catholics just seem to do better at marriage than non-church-going Catholics and Protestants.
13: Yeah, these numbers, they sort of like pick out things like, oh, they attend church more. But of course, there's more than just attending church more. It's not walking through the, you know, church doors. Yeah,
12: there's no magic. No magic at the nave, right? And there is, of course. I know there's lots of you know, beautiful supernatural things that go on in the mass. I don't mean to, but I mean, that's not necessarily what's happening with the marriages.
13: Right. It forms your whole character, and it forms your community. So this is more anecdotal, but sort of speaking with different young people, single people, you kind of get the sense sometimes that they're people living in different worlds. And in a very much, it is the case that they're living in different worlds. I know in my experience, there's a lot of fantastic examples of people living out faithful marriages at the church that I go to. When I got married, we had a very fantastic, mentor couple who were living out their faith, and they were able to sort of give us fantastic advice going into marriage, how to live it out. And they were a fantastic example. And we see like just numerous, examples of healthy, successful, faithful marriages. But when I speak to a number of single people, to this is sort of mythic to them. They've never seen this. They don't know what that looks like. And that can lead to despair. They don't know where to sort of look for a spouse, all sorts of different things. And so that's one of those things where, you know, the church is a body, and it is a group of people living together, and it grows together, and you flourish within that body. And so, we can't sort of, you know, just measure it in terms of like, oh, if you go to church, you know, weekly, you're going to have a happy marriage. No, there's all sorts of things that go into it. And it's a very much a social thing.
14: Here's the thing that it struck me. I was having a conversation once with a younger person who was getting married. This is maybe about 20 years ago, maybe 15 years ago. And I found out that they were getting married. And I said, wow, congratulations. You'll be surprised how happy this is going to make you. You know, if you found the right person and you approach marriage correctly, this is wonderful. It's going to be fulfilling, enriching. And I think that you're going to find that it's beautiful. And there was a silence. This was a phone conversation. I can't remember who it was I was having the conversation with, but I remember the conversation clear as day. There was a silence for a moment. And he says, you're literally the only man that I've spoken to who speaks of marriage that way. And I was shocked. I was like, really? He says, oh yeah, everybody else's, the reaction has been negative. And we talked a little bit about that. And I think that what it is, you know, fortunately I happen to be very married to a very good woman. So my life has been pretty good. But also I think it is how you're formed. How are you formed to look at marriage? What's the purpose of marriage? What is it that you're doing in marriage? And it doesn't mean that every day is going to be hearts and flowers, but I think that if you're formed in the Christian faith, and I would say especially Catholic because that's my experience, but certainly Christian Protestants, they, as you say, that they have very similar approaches to this. You tend to look at this at marriage as aspirational. This is what you want to do. You want to aspire to this. You want to have that life. That's the life that you're hoping to achieve. Whereas if you're formed in the secular vision of marriage, it's temporary. It's only as long as it suits you. It's only as long as you're, you know, happy. And I'm using scare quotes around happy. And I think that that's part of the reason why marriages fail, is because people think that there's an exit clause right off the bat. And they're formed to think that this is not going to be a great experience unless you just get super lucky. I mean, part of it is how you approach this. And I think that's what your data shows too.
13: Yeah. Just to sort of put, it's sad, but we've seen a sort of loss of confidence, and especially so in the social media era since 2012, declines in the share of young adults who expect to get married. And that's a combination. There's people who don't sort of strive towards that ideal.
14: Right.
13: There's people who find it somewhat aspirational, like they would like to be married, but they don't sort of see a path forward. They don't either sort of see themselves as finding a partner on the other side or being a sort of attractive partner themselves. And so to your point on formation, there's just very different views within the sort of young person population. I used a survey called Monitoring the Future, which surveys 12th graders. And you even see that there. Those who are sort of less religious or, you know, politically liberal are much less likely to say that they expect to get married and that they expect to have children than those who sort of identify as conservative or more religious. And so, of course, these expectations are going to matter, these sorts of views as they go through their life, right, into their 20s and then into their early 30s and onwards, how they sort of conduct themselves, what they look for when they're dating. And that's going to sort of it's going to affect when you get married, who you get married to, and what that marriage looks like.
14: We're speaking with Grant Bailey from the Institute for Family Studies, ifstudies.org, and we're taking a look at this really fascinating study that they've done. And I'm really only just digging into the top lines here. You should really go to ifstudies.org and read the report. I do want to touch in this last few minutes about the Catholic Church having real problems to address. And I think, again, the Synod in 2014 was talking about some of these things. In terms of catechesis, certainly, but let's talk a little bit about some of the problems that you discovered that the IF studies discovered in the process of this study, because I think some of these are really necessary to air out and put on the table.
13: Yeah. So I guess one thing, and this applies to all of what we've talked about so far, we're talking about averages. And so when I say, like, for instance, you know, religious married people are happier on average, there's, of course, going to be a lot of exceptions to that. People that, you know, you might personally know. And it's not describing one person or other. It's just sort of population averages. And so we see that on the happy side, but we also see these challenges that, you know, Catholics and Protestants are facing. I'll just sort of bring up two here. One is using this survey called the General Social Survey, we found that 25% of religious husbands said they regularly view pornography. And this is probably an underestimate, right? This is a problem with these sorts of surveys on pornography. They're always underestimating. So it's probably much higher than that. It's probably a much more prevalent thing. And this is somewhat of a ubiquitous struggle in the digital era, where something like pornography is really just a few clicks away at any moment in someone's day. So that's a challenge that, you know, is we think a little less prevalent among religious, but still more than one would hope so. And the second thing is actually specifically for Catholics. We found that married Catholics with three or more children were less likely to feel supported. We looked at sort of happiness in marriage and all this sort of stuff, but we looked at it as people with a lot of kids who are Catholic sort of struggle with this. And it wasn't sort of showing up on the Protestant side. So we wondered whether Catholic churches sort of fall short perhaps on supporting parents with large families.
14: Yeah, it's a great point, because we encourage the large families, right? We want people to have children, to be open to life through this self-giving sacramental marriage. And then we don't do much about it when they do bring the large families into the pew and that sort of thing. And I take that as a real challenge to the Catholic parishes. The other parts of this, though, is, I think, living in the secular world as a person of faith, it's difficult to do. And you're going to have those struggles. And I think the real issue here, again, is how do you reach people who are living in that sense? Because this is just the same as maybe saying, how do you speak the gospel to people who are living in non-traditional family models? Again, this is what the bishops were challenged with in 2014. And the answer to this has got to be through love, right? To show people what a true sacramental relationship looks like, and to catechize on this. And it's not easy. I mean, and people stumble and fall. But I think it's remarkable, though, that even with that, you're seeing people still report that they value the marriage, they value the sacramental nature of it. Sacramental, if you're talking about Catholics, you know, the spiritual nature of it, if you're talking about Protestants, probably. That they see the value in that. And I think that that's a remarkable signal of hope here in your data.
13: Yeah, and sort of on your earlier point, it's so important. When we look at this stuff, we don't want to be sort of triumphalist about marriage and, you know, all these people who don't get married and, you know, poor on them. Oftentimes we see these, like, breaking out on class basis, right? People who don't have a college degree, who are sort of make less income, that we see family collapse much more prevalent there. And that's not a sort of matter of, you know, them not choosing to get married. But there's large declines in social capital and the ability to get married. And so it really is both. It's an invitation. It's a reaching out. It's charity, as you said, that is something that, you know, is much more persuasive and helpful for getting people into a stable family life.
14: Indeed. We've been speaking with Grant Bailey, and go to ifstudies.org to check this out, because it's really interesting. There's a lot of things that we could have been here for an hour discussing this, and there's just tremendously good information there, hopeful information and cautionary information. Grant Bailey, Deputy Director of Get Married Initiative at the Institute for Family Studies, ifstudies.org. Thanks for being with us today.
13: Thanks for having me.
14: When we come back next, we'll be talking about abortion pill, the reversals, and where we stand with that. I'm Ed Morrissey, filling in for Drew Mariani. We'll be right back.
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25: The abortion pill basically is just blocking progesterone to the baby. 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
25: 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They're beautiful.
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14: I'm Ed Morrissey filling in for Drew today, and that was Lila Rose speaking to Dr. Monique Ribeiro about the abortion pill and abortion pill reversals. We're going to get to that in just a moment. I do want to remind you that Advent is coming up fast. You can celebrate the season with a chance to win a beautiful hand-painted nativity set from Relevant Radio. 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And so let's return back to the abortion pill reversal issue. Again, Dr. Monique Ribeiro was speaking about that with Lila Rose. That's what you just heard.
12: We're going to talk now with Dr. George Delgado. He's the president of Steno Institute, a nonprofit research institute established in 2018 with a goal for furthering research, education, and awareness around abortion pill reversal. He's also the medical director of Culture of Life Family Services in San Diego. Dr. Delgado was one of the pioneers of abortion pill reversal and established the Abortion Pill Reversal Network in 2012. He has authored or co-authored four articles in peer-reviewed medical journals regarding abortion pill reversal and, I can never say this correctly, mifepristone abortion. You can find out more at stenoinstitute.org. Dr. George Delgado, you got to rescue me on this. Is it mifepristone? Did I pronounce that correctly?
0: That's correct, mifepristone. Thanks for having me.
12: It's great to have you on to talk about this. Look, I mean, we've talked about, you know, we've covered this story at Relevant Radio. I've talked with guests about this. I may have even spoken with you before about this. But I think that people still are not necessarily clear about the about abortion pills, actually. Probably not even really clear about abortion pills, let alone the reversal. What are the mechanics of this? And why the science allows you to be able to do an emergency reversal of this when mothers decide that they want to keep their babies.
0: Right. Yeah, and this lack of awareness is why I wrote the book Abortion Pill Reversal, A Second Chance at Choice, which is available at Ignatius.com or on Amazon or on the stenoinstitute.org. And it's written for the general public. And it gives explanations of what really happens with the abortion pill, how the abortion pill works, and then how we can help give a woman a second chance at choice. For those who change their minds, we allow them to attempt to save their babies, to reverse their chemical abortions, and we describe how safe and effective it is. Also have stories, firsthand accounts of women who've gone through the process, which are very heartwarming stories of women who have changed their minds and have saved their babies. It's a transformative process. If you think about it, a woman who would have aborted her baby now becomes the savior of her baby.
12: You know, and I think that, first off, we're obviously trying to get people to avoid taking the abortion pill in the first place. This is a potentially dangerous medication to take because it does a great deal of damage. And at a certain, once you get past a certain stage of development, it can become fatal for not just the baby, but also for the mother. We've seen this before, and yet the FDA a couple of years ago really pushed this as a by-mail abortion option and really exploded the use of this. And what is the percentage now of abortions in the United States that are chemical abortions? Because I think people will be shocked at that number, too.
0: Yeah, so now my estimate and estimate of people I trust is that 70%,
12: that's
0: 7
12: amazing.
0: Out of 10 of all abortions in the U.S. are chemical abortions now.
12: I mean, and we have seen people, we have seen women who have been damaged by this. There's at least been a couple of them who have died because they were not guided through that process by a medical professional. They were too far along in the pregnancy for that to be safely, if it could ever be safely done. It was certainly more dangerous at the stages that they took this. And we're not talking about that because it's just a lot more politically correct to cover that up and to continue the access to what can be a very dangerous regimen for women who are in crisis.
0: Women should be told the truth. Even if it's legal, they should be told the truth. And the truth is that one very well done study in Finland showed that chemical abortion, the short-term complications are 4 times greater than surgical abortions. Women need to know that. It's actually not safer than having a surgical abortion. Second thing was there was a very large, well done study in the United States looking at real world insurance claims data. And they found that about 11% of the women who took the chemical abortion pill mifepristone had some sort of complication or had to go to the emergency department. So it's very significant. Women are not being told that.
12: And we had a case, I believe it was in Georgia, right? Or either Georgia or Florida. And this was from a couple of years ago where people were saying, well, this is because they outlawed abortion. And it had nothing to do with that. That supposedly this woman didn't have access to emergency medical care when during this abortion pill induced abortion, but it was the fact that she had basically been
14: missubscribed, I guess you could say. She had taken it when it was too far advanced, and it was much more of a risk. And so even when they do cover these cases, they tend to try to cover it in a way that, I'm trying to think of the right word, basically shifts the blame or evades responsibility for those who are pushing the abortion pills as a viable option here.
0: Yeah, and they've done studies where they've looked at using mifepristone to help treat miscarriage, what we call missed miscarriage, when a woman's baby dies naturally, but then her body hasn't pushed it out.
14: Right.
0: And they've done that to try to establish it for non-abortion uses because they're concerned that mifepristone will be pulled off the market. And additionally, they're circulating many lies and spurious arguments about what happens in these pro-life states when abortion is banned. And they're saying that women's health suffers and that women don't get proper care for miscarriages and tubal pregnancy. That's absolutely false. All of the laws in these pro-life states have exceptions to explicitly state that you can treat women who have ectopic pregnancies or have miscarriages. And that is totally different. When you're treating a miscarriage, the baby's already dead. When you're treating an ectopic pregnancy, that's doing a treatment to save the life of the mother, that unfortunately also ends the life of the preborn baby, if the preborn baby is still alive, which usually it's not. And that's totally different from a woman who has a pregnancy and decides to end her pregnancy to kill her preborn baby. But they're trying to muddy the waters. They're circulating lies. And actually, studies have shown that women in pro-life states, their health has not diminished, has not gotten worse with the advent of these pro-life laws since the Dobbs decision. So the contrary is true. And we need to stand up and speak the truth about this and not let their lies guide the narrative.
14: So let's talk about abortion pill reversal, the mechanics of that. And later in the, after we get them, we'll take a break after that, and then we'll get into some of the legal battles that you've been part of to try to keep this option open for women who do want that second shot at choice. Mechanics of the abortion pill reversal, how does that work, and how solid is that scientifically?
0: Scientifically, it's very, very solid. And the way it works is that, well, we know that progesterone is the hormone essential for pregnancy. It's called progesterone for a reason. It's an acronym for progestational steroid quinone. So it's for the pregnancy, progestation. Without adequate progesterone levels, every woman would miscarry her pregnancy. And the mifepristone, what it does in affecting abortion is it blocks the effects of the progesterone. It blocks those receptors so progesterone can't do the good things it's supposed to do. One of the most important good things progesterone does is I call it the super glue of the placenta. It keeps the placenta very well adhered to the wall of the uterus so the preborn baby can get oxygen, hydration, and nutrition from the mother and pass discharge waste products back to the mother. Well, when that mifepristone blocks the effects of the progesterone, in the sense that super glue dissolves and the placenta separates from the wall of the uterus, thereby leading to the death of the preborn baby. So that's how mifepristone abortion works. How does abortion pill reversal work? Well, we know that there's a competition at the receptor. The mifepristone blocks the receptor, but it also comes on and off the receptor. So if we give supplemental progesterone levels, then there are more of the good guy molecules, or I call the good guy keys, lined up so that the second the mifepristone comes off a receptor, it's more likely that a progesterone molecule will land on that receptor and activate it and keep that super glue well adhered so that the placenta does not separate from the wall of the uterus. And we keep the progesterone supplementation going until mifepristone washes out of the system and for a while longer to allow for any recovery that needs to take place. That, in a nutshell, is how abortion pill reversal works.
14: Generally speaking, the intervention is between the first and second pill of the abortion pill regimen, right? But is it possible after taking the second pill to rescue the pregnancy?
0: So yes, primarily we're speaking of reversing the first drug, mifepristone,
14: right.
0: But we have had experience in reversing both drugs when a woman has taken both drugs. And in fact, in Mexico, where they mostly use just the second drug, misoprostol, there are some doctors who've had good experience in reversing the effects of misoprostol using progesterone and another drug that relaxes smooth muscle. So we didn't used to think that we could reverse misoprostol, but the experience in Mexico and the experience here in the United States with a few cases has been very helpful and encouraging. And a recent study in mice showing that progesterone actually does reverse some of the molecular and biochemical effects of misoprostol, the second drug, and that in these mice, giving the progesterone with the misoprostol led to fewer abortions. So it did reverse and combat the effects of it. So it actually does reverse some of the effects of misoprostol. But for the mifepristone, it's a direct antidote because the mifepristone and the progesterone compete for the very same receptor.
14: Again, we're speaking with Dr. George Delgado. We're going to take a quick break. When we come back, we're going to talk about some of the other ways that Dr. George Delgado is fighting to keep this option in front of women in places like California. We're going to talk about his legal battles there and what's next for the Steno Institute. I'm Ed Morrissey, filling in for Drew Mariani. We'll be right back.
1: Well, what does the left love? The left loves the environment. And it's killing the environment. It's in our water. A test in other countries show that endocrine blockers from chemical abortion pills are in the water.
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4: Hello, I'm Archbishop Gregory Hartmeyer from the Archdiocese of Atlanta. 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To you do I come, before you I stand, sinful and sorrowful. O Mother of the Word incarnate, despise not my petitions, but in your mercy hear and answer me. Amen.
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14: 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I'm Ed Morrissey of HotAir.com, filling in for Drew today. 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We always want to know how we can pray for you. And you can go to the Drew Mariani Show Twitter feed. That's at Drew Mariani Show on Twitter or X, if you prefer, and give us your prayer intentions that way. We are going to gather all of those up at the top of the hour for the Chaplet of Divine Mercy on the feast day of Our Lady of Champions. So I got to do the feast day of Our Lady of St. Faustina, excuse me, on Monday. I get a chance to do the feast day of Our Lady of Champion today. I am very blessed to be able to do these things. I look forward to praying with all of you at the top of the hour. Right now, we're speaking with Dr. George Delgado of the Steno Institute. We're talking about the abortion pill and abortion pill reversals, and some of his. We're going to talk about some of his legal fights to make sure that abortion pill reversal is an acknowledged option for women who have regrets about taking the abortion, starting the abortion pill regimen. But Dr. Delgado, let's talk a little bit about why you're receiving such pushback from the abortion industry, the medical abortion complex.

0: these people call themselves pro-choice would be against a second chance at choice. But I think I finally was convinced that it is both financial for them and ideologic. And there was a quote in an online platform called Slate, where they interviewed Dr. Daniel Grossman. Dr. Grossman is a professor at UCSF. He's also part of the Bixby Center in San Francisco, which has been accused of being an abortion colonizer, of spreading abortion and contraception to third world countries, sort of imposing it on them. And he was quoted as saying something to the effect that he thought that with abortion pill reversal, if a woman was getting progesterone under medical supervision, he thought it would be safe. So that first part was fine. He's essentially saying that what we're doing is safe because we always provide the highest level of medical care and medical supervision. But then he went on to say that he was concerned that if people heard about this, that it might exaggerate the prevalence of abortion regret. So I thought, bingo, there it is. Right. They know that if we know that some women change their minds after starting the chemical abortion process, that blows a huge hole in their narrative that abortion is a great good for all women, because if it were such a great good, why would some women change their minds? And that's exactly why they're coming after us with gangbusters. And you talked about the legal proceedings, and you know there are several things that were made public during the legal proceedings. And one was that after the publication of our big study in 2018, which was over 500 women who had undergone abortion pill reversal, that the sort of the medical abortion complex stakeholders, including a lot of these researchers and people from Danko Laboratories, the manufacturer of Mifeprex, the brand name of Mifepristone, held a meeting in New York and came up with talking points on how they would address the study. So it's a very well-coordinated effort. They really are concerned about this, and they really want to squash us as much as possible. My colleague, Dr. Donna Harrison, at one point told me that we had poked the bear. And I think, indeed, we have poked the bear. And the bear is quite angry because the bear doesn't want to lose market share. The bear doesn't want to lose revenue. And the bear cares so much about the abortion ideology. It's a false god to them.
1: I think that's exactly what it is. It's almost like a sacrament to them. And being able to reverse the sacrament is a heresy. I think, I think that is exactly the dynamic that is going on, because it makes absolutely no sense to say, look, I mean, you can choose this, and if you decided that you chose wrong, yeah, I would think it would be even a selling point to say, hey, look, you know, if you choose it and then suddenly you decide that it was the wrong choice for you, hey, we can fix that for you too, so you don't need to worry about it so much. That to me is a real tell as to what the true motivations are behind the abortion pill and the medical abortion complex, as you put it. Tell us a little about your legal fights, though, because obviously with all this, you know, it's a massive industry, and they have a lot of money and they are willing to fight for it. And you know, Steno Institute and some of the people who are trying to push back against this are the Davids against the Goliath here. So tell us a little bit about your legal fight. Yeah.
0: Yeah, so the state attorney generals in both New York and California, who are both very politically motivated and ambitious, have sued Heartbeat International, which is a great pro-life organization that runs the abortion pill reversal hotline and network that I started in 2012. And additionally, suing clinics in those areas that have been offering abortion pill reversal. In California, they picked on a clinic in the Bay Area because they thought they'd get a more liberal judge there. And that was Real Options in the San Francisco Bay Area. And that trial concluded several weeks ago. I was one of the expert witnesses. And what they were charging was that the people offering abortion pill reversal were partaking in unfair and untrue business practices, and were offering medical false advertising and offering false medical treatments. And they even put up a website and a 1-800 number to recruit people who were, quote, harmed by abortion pill reversal. And in the end, they got zero complaints to that hotline. And they also didn't have any witnesses at the trial, women claiming that they were harmed by abortion pill reversal. On the other hand, our side, we had three women testify that they were very grateful that they

0: that abortion pill reversal, and how happy they were with it. And additionally, there was a letter stating great pleasure and support of abortion pill reversal by other women who had undergone abortion pill reversal treatments. And there were 200 women who signed that letter. And I found that the arguments on our side were very compelling. The science supports abortion pill reversal. The women who have gone through it support it. There have been over 8,000 babies saved by abortion pill reversal. And the arguments that the state brought forward were really very, very flimsy. So we're going to wait now. In the meantime, we are also waiting on another decision at the Ninth Circuit, because Culture of Life Family Services, a nonprofit in San Diego where I'm the medical director, we decided that we weren't going to sit around and wait for this other case. We decided to sue the state of California in federal court, where we thought we would get a more fair trial. And that case is now in the Ninth Circuit Court appeals. The state judge in the Heartbeat International case decided, well, he's going to wait to see what the Ninth Circuit says before he gives his decision. And that's probably pretty wise on his part. So these cases have now been linked. The New York case is kind of linked because the way the legal proceedings have gone there, they're kind of waiting to see what happens out here. So I think it's pretty much going to all fall together. And we're hopeful that we will get a positive decision. If not, of course, we will go all the way to the U.S. Supreme Court, and then that will decide for the whole country, so that there will be no more nonsense lawsuits, this waging of lawfare against this treatment that's safe and effective, and that women are very happy to have the option to which to avail themselves.
1: You know, we got a couple of minutes, so let's talk about safe and effective just really quickly, just to give people an idea. You know, this is really, I mean, it's really an emergency rescue regimen to try to stop the effects of this two-stage abortion pill process. How effective? What's the percentage effectiveness rate of stopping these using this abortion pill reversal regimen? And what side effects or negative impacts have women reported because of this?
0: Yes. So we've had two large studies now, one with over 500 women, one with over 700. And there have been other smaller studies, one by us and some by Dr. Joe Turner out of Australia. And the successful reversal rates range from 55 to 68%. So that's very amazing. Very good reversal rates.
1: Yeah, very good.
0: Mm-hmm. Yeah, and then in our last study of over 700 women, the safety data were very good, less than 5% of complications. Only two women required blood transfusions, very low hospitalization rate, and no increased risk of birth defects, no maternal deaths, nothing serious, very little need for antibiotics. So we have demonstrated very clearly that abortion pill reversal is very safe, and of course it's effective. So there's no reason not to offer it. We're going to continue studying it and to fine-tune our protocols, of course, but we want everyone to know that the women do have a second chance of choice if they change their minds after starting the chemical abortion process.
1: Well, I thank you very much for your efforts here. Thank you very much for the lives that you have saved through the abortion pill reversal process. This is Dr. George Delgado, Steno Institute. Go check out Steno Institute at stenoinstitute.org. Thank you very much, Dr. George Delgado, for being our guest today. Coming up next, the Chaplet of Divine Mercy. 888-914-9149 if you'd like to join us. 888-914-9149. I'm Ed Morrissey, filling in for Drew. We'll be right back.
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4: With your first look at news from the Vatican and around the world, I'm Mary Graham with your Catholic News Week in Review. The Duluth Diocese is beginning the process to make a 19th century priest Minnesota's first saint. Monsignor Joseph Francis Bew came to northern Minnesota in the 1860s and spent 60 years serving indigenous people and Slovenian immigrants. A historical commission is now combing through archives of evidence that Bew had lived a life of heroic virtue. The process could take decades and requires at least two confirmed miracles. The Archdiocese of St. Louis is suing the St. Geneva Detention Center and multiple federal agencies, including ICE. The lawsuit filed on Monday alleges the detention center is violating religious liberty by prohibiting Catholic priests from offering confession and communion and not allowing them to say Mass. Prestigious, selective, and predominantly liberal Stanford University is witnessing a Catholic revival as a growing share of Gen Z students embrace the faith. According to the California Post, Father Bart Hutchinson, pastor of the Catholic community at the school, said last year they had 14 adults join the church at the Easter Vigil. This year they have 46 candidates and catechumens enrolled in OCIA. Hutchinson said the institution had averaged just 4 adult baptisms annually for about 3 decades. He said now, masses are packed with hundreds of young Catholics. Pope Leo XIV is hosting a week-long conference marking 10 years since Pope Francis released his document on marriage and the family. Nearly 200 bishops, experts, and laypeople gathered in Rome on Wednesday to review the impact of Amoris Laetitia over the past decade. The document sparked controversy over whether divorced and remarried Catholics could receive communion under certain circumstances. The Pope highlighted growing challenges facing families, including economic insecurity, migration, violence, and loneliness. The conference runs through October 14th, with discussions held behind closed doors. I'm Mary Graham for Relevant Radio News.
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0: 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I'm Ed Morrissey, filling in for Drew today, and welcome to the Chaplet of Divine Mercy. 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We're always looking for ways to pray for you, to pray with you. We know that you're praying with us, and we feel that we really appreciate it. And you can also go, if you're on X or Twitter, you can go to the Drew Mariani Show account, at Drew Mariani Show. Leave us your prayer intentions there. You can tag me, at Ed Morrissey, along with that. And Nick, our producer Nick, will be checking on that and making sure that we get a chance to pray with you and mention your prayer intentions on the air. So be sure to do that as well. Joining me today to pray the Chaplet of Divine Mercy is Mary Beth Head. She is, I believe, the donor. I'm always going to get this wrong. The donor coordinator, is that correct? Do I
1: almost
0: have that right?
1: Donor relations coordinator.
0: Donor relations coordinator.
1: Yes.
0: Yeah, this is what happens when you misplace your notes.
1: Oh, that's okay. It's good to be back praying with you, Ed. It's been
0: a while. It has been a while, and I am very glad to be praying with you. Do you have any prayer intentions that you would like to mention today?
1: I do. I wanted to pray for my 7-year-old nephew, Reese, who lives in Florida. He asked me to pray for his teacher and his class. And he'll also be making his first communion in the spring.
0: Nice.
1: So I want to lift him up as well. He's my little buddy. And just that God would keep him happy and holy and healthy.
0: Oh, that's lovely. Nothing better than that.
1: You know, he's a cutie.
0: Mass, yeah. You go to Mass and you see all these kids and they're dressed the way that we know we're all supposed to dress, but don't at Mass.
1: I know. And they're so cute.
0: They're so cute, and they're just, it's so wonderful. It's just
1: so sweet
0: really
1: and innocent, too. There's just something about little communicants.
0: It's just wonderful. So I love it when we have those happen during the year. You know, obviously around Easter and that sort of thing, you're going to get those anyway, but mm-hmm. That's wonderful. That's a great prayer intention. I have a couple of prayer intentions. I always pray for my wife, Marcia, because she is a huge prayer warrior. She does this every day. She's always praying along with the Chaplet of Divine Mercy, and for my parish community here in Waco and at St. Jerome's. They're wonderful people, just such a welcoming, loving community, and we are so blessed to have them in our lives. But one other thing, one of the people who works for me is in the Florida Panhandle, and of course we've got Hurricane Isaias, mm-hmm. I think it is, that
1: yes,
0: is bearing
1: yes.
0: down on the Florida Panhandle in Alabama. And you know, a couple of years ago, we lost one of our colleagues in Houston during a hurricane and extended power outage. And she had passed away, but nobody knew about it because all the power was out mm-hmm. and there was no communication. So I want to pray for my friend and colleague who is there and her family, that everybody comes through safely and everybody in the path of the hurricane finds their way to safety, and that the damage is minimal, and that people are able to continue being happy and healthy in that area. And I know it's going to be difficult for the next few days, but we're going to be praying for them, praying for everybody who's impacted by that. So those are my intentions going into this, and I know that there are plenty of people who are still calling in with theirs, 888-914-9149, and we would love to have you on air share your prayer intentions with us and with all of the Relevant Radio audience. So let's begin in the name of the Father, and of the Son, and of the Holy Spirit.
1: Amen.
0: You expired, Jesus, but the source of life gushed forth for souls, and the ocean of mercy opened up for the whole world. O fount of life, unfathomable divine mercy, envelop the whole world and empty yourself out upon us. O blood and water, which gushed forth from the heart of Jesus as a fount of mercy for us,
1: I trust in you.
0: O blood and water, which gushed forth from the heart of Jesus as a fount of mercy for us,
1: I trust in you.
0: O blood and water, which gushed forth from the heart of Jesus as a fount of mercy for us,
1: I trust in you.
0: Our Father, who art in heaven, hallowed be thy name. Thy kingdom come, thy will be done on earth as it is in heaven.
1: Give us this day our daily bread, and forgive us our trespasses, as we forgive those who trespass against us. And lead us not into temptation, but deliver us from evil. Amen.
0: Amen. Hail Mary, full of grace, the Lord is with thee. Blessed art thou amongst women, and blessed is the fruit of thy womb, Jesus.
1: Holy Mary, Mother of God, pray for us sinners now and at the hour of our death. Amen.
0: I believe in God, the Father Almighty, creator of heaven and earth, and in Jesus Christ, his only Son, our Lord, who was conceived by the Holy Spirit, born of the Virgin Mary, suffered under Pontius Pilate, was crucified, died, and was buried. He descended into hell. On the third day he rose again from the dead. He ascended into heaven and is seated at the right hand of God the Father Almighty. From there he will come to judge the living and the dead.
1: I believe in the Holy Spirit, the Holy Catholic Church, the communion of saints, the forgiveness of sins, the resurrection of the body, and life everlasting. Amen.
0: Amen. For our first decade, let's go to Bob in Philadelphia. Bob, how can we pray for you today?
2: Hi, Relevant. Thank you for taking my call. I wanted to pray for my my parish pastor, Father Anthony Janton, Our Lady Help of Christians. He's going in for heart valve surgery on Monday, and he has a retirement set. He's put his papers in. He's, you know, of that age. Right. So great guy, great parish priest, great pastor. So, you know, I wanted to get some prayers going for him, you know.
0: Amen. Amen. And Bob, thank you very much. We always like to pray for the priests, right?
2: Absolutely.
0: They work so hard and serve their entire lives for us. And so it's a real privilege to pray for them. And Bob, thank you so much for doing that. And thank you for trusting us with your prayer intentions today.
2: Thank you.
0: Eternal Father, I offer you the body and blood, soul and divinity of your dearly beloved Son, our Lord Jesus Christ.
1: In atonement for our sins and those of the whole world.
0: For the sake of his sorrowful passion.
1: Have mercy on us and on the whole world.
0: For the sake of his sorrowful passion.
1: Have mercy on us and on the whole world.
0: For the sake of his sorrowful passion.
1: Have mercy on us and on the whole world.
0: For the sake of his sorrowful passion.
1: Have mercy on us and on the whole world.
0: For the sake of his sorrowful passion.
1: Have mercy on us and on the whole world.
0: For the sake of his sorrowful passion.
1: Have mercy on us and on the whole world.
0: For the sake of his sorrowful passion.
1: Have mercy on us and on the whole world.
0: For the sake of his sorrowful passion.
1: Have mercy on us and on the whole world.
0: For the sake of his sorrowful passion.
1: Have mercy on us and on the whole world.
0: For the sake of his sorrowful passion.
1: Have mercy on us and on the whole world.
0: For our second decade, let's go to Joe in Ocala, Florida. Joe, how can we pray for you today?
3: Thank you for taking my call. I'm calling to ask all the listeners to pray for the repose of the soul of Father Patrick O'Doherty. He's our pastor at Queen of Peace Catholic Church in Ocala, Florida. He passed away earlier this morning, in the early morning hours. A wonderful man. He was ordained in 1970, and he's been the only pastor that Queen of Peace has had since it was established in 1987.
0: Wow.
3: Good man, very full of wisdom and witty, and just fun to be around. And we're going to miss him. So. And we hope and pray that in God's mercy that he receives his soul and says, well done, good and faithful servant.
0: Joe, thank you so much. I'm so sorry for your loss. And so sorry for the loss of your entire parish, the Queen of Peace Parish in Ocala, Florida. Thank you so much for letting us know and allowing us to pray for his soul and pray for all of you as well as you're grieving the loss of this very good shepherd. And I know that wherever he is at, he's praying for us. He's with the Lord. That's where he's at. And I know he's praying for you as well. Eternal Father, I offer you the body and blood, soul and divinity of your dearly beloved Son, our Lord Jesus Christ.
1: In atonement for our sins and those of the whole world.
0: For the sake of his sorrowful passion.
1: Have mercy on us and on the whole world.
0: For the sake of his sorrowful passion.
1: Have mercy on us and on the whole world.
0: For the sake of his sorrowful passion.
1: Have mercy on us and on the whole world.
0: For the sake of his sorrowful passion.
1: Have mercy on us and on the whole world.
0: For the sake of his sorrowful passion.
1: Have mercy on us and on the whole world.
0: for the sake of his sorrowful passion.
1: Have mercy on us and on the whole world.
0: For the sake of his sorrowful passion.
1: Have mercy on us and on the whole world.
0: For the sake of his sorrowful passion.
1: Have mercy on us and on the whole world.
0: For the sake of his sorrowful passion.
1: Have mercy on us and on the whole world.
0: For the sake of his sorrowful passion.
1: Have mercy on us and on the whole world.
0: Before we get to the third decade, let's check in with Nick to find out who we're praying for through the website and through our social media streams. Nick.
4: Thanks, Ed. One listener is praying for daughters behind the wheel of their driving test this afternoon and for the repose of the soul of my cousin Zach, who passed away 2 years ago today. Paul is asking prayers for us Floridians that are in the path of the hurricane, that we will remain safe and our homes not be damaged. Cheryl is praying for friend Sharon, who had knee replacement surgery this week and had complications and has now been admitted to the ICU. Geraldine is praying for her husband Kevin's ablation on the 15th of this month. Her son, Dr. Mike, who is a double kidney cancer survivor, now at stage 4 with no work. Lori is praying for her mother, who has dizziness and erratic blood pressure. Finally, Bertha is praying for her brother, who has cancer, prayers that he will be healed, and for all the souls in purgatory.
0: Amen. I'm just going to just double check to make sure that I do. There actually is one here too. I'm not sure if we got this, but urgent prayers for the soul of Randy S. He just unexpectedly died 48 hours ago. I guess in my broken heart, we were off in a relationship for nearly 10 years. Just had his 54th birthday and struggled with mental health. Another one, pray for 88-year-old Judy. Her artery was nicked during a heart valve procedure, and they're not going to repair it surgically because of the risk. Prayers for her continued healing without complications and for Abby experiencing complications with her first pregnancy. One from our friend Peter, who is praying for his brother-in-law, Johnny, stage 4 cancer in County Offaly, Ireland. So we're going to join all those prayers. I'm glad I looked, because generally speaking, I just forget to do that. So I'm glad I looked.
4: I'm glad you did too.
0: Yes. All right. Let's go to Leonora in Santa Fe, New Mexico for her third decade. Leonora, how can we pray for you today?
5: I'm going to pray for one of my customers. I'm a letter carrier, and he's gone through 8 surgeries for his knee. They found some bad infection. They're trying to amputate his leg. He's got 2 toes already amputated, but I'm asking for a complete healing so he doesn't have to amputate his leg. For my daughter, Beverly, for her health and her heart, and for all you guys at Relevant Radio and your families, you are so blessed.
0: Well, thank you so much, Leonora, and thank you so much for praying for your letter carrying, for your customer on your letter route. Thank you so much for bringing that to us today, Leonora, and God bless you as well. Eternal Father, I offer you the body and blood, soul and divinity of your dearly beloved Son, our Lord Jesus Christ.
1: In atonement for our sins and those of the whole world.
0: For the sake of his sorrowful passion.
1: Have mercy on us and on the whole world.
0: For the sake of his sorrowful passion.
1: Have mercy on us and on the whole world.
0: For the sake of his sorrowful passion.
1: Have mercy on us and on the whole world.
0: For the sake of his sorrowful passion.
1: Have mercy on us and on the whole world.
0: For the sake of his sorrowful passion.
1: Have mercy on us and on the whole world.
0: For the sake of his sorrowful passion.
1: Have mercy on us and on the whole world.
0: For the sake of his sorrowful passion.
1: Have mercy on us and on the whole world.
0: For the sake of his sorrowful passion.
1: Have mercy on us and on the whole world.
0: For the sake of his sorrowful passion.
1: Have mercy on us and on the whole world.
0: For the sake of his sorrowful passion.
1: Have mercy on us and on the whole world.
0: Let's go to Carrie in Midland, Texas. Carrie, how can we pray for you today?
6: First of all, I want to say, hi, Mary Beth. You prayed with me when our friend Marcus died.
1: Oh, hi.
6: Hi. We just need peace in this home. You guys have been praying for us for our journey, for my daughter to move down from Washington and us to move up from Southeast Texas and all move to Midland. And we were praying for a house and everything, and we got that. But this has been disastrous. My daughter broke up with her husband and was going through a hard time. We thought it would be better if we all just lived together and everything. We thought we were going to have some good opportunities here, but she hasn't been able to find a good paying job. Everything is so expensive here. She's depressed and angry all the time, and no matter what I do, I cannot say the right thing. I try to comfort her, I try to tell her it's been hard for us too, and no matter what I say, it's wrong, and we have absolutely no peace in this home, and we're going broke. And I just wanted to be a good mom to her and show her the love of Jesus, and I feel like I've failed that big time. I don't know. We just need peace and financial miracles.
0: I am so sorry, Carrie. I'm so sorry for your struggle. We're definitely going to keep you in our hearts and in our prayers, and your whole family. And it's a lovely prayer for peace in the house. I mean, that is where peace has to start. Carrie, thank you so much for your call, and thank you for allowing us to pray for you and to pray with you. Let's try to get a couple extra callers in on this decade. Let's go to Janet in Erie, Colorado. Janet, how can we pray for you today?
7: Oh, this is Tana. We're going to pray for Gianna's growth plate, that it does not prematurely close after her fracture. We're getting an MRI today.
0: Well, that's a great prayer, and thank you very much. Was it Gianna? I'm sorry, that we're praying for?
7: Gianna. That's who we're praying for.
0: All right. Thank you very much. Let's go to Alex in Chicago, Illinois. Alex, how can we pray for you today?
8: How's it going? I'm calling in with a praise report. I was praying for a promotion, and I received it. So I'm just thankful, right? I did doubt at a moment, which I feel bad about, but I think that's just God, you know, letting me know, like, hey, everything's going to be all right as long as you trust in me.
0: Well, that's wonderful. Thank you so much for sharing that with us, Alex. It's great news, and congratulations to you. And thank you for sharing that with us today. Let's go to George in Scranton, Pennsylvania. George, how can we pray for you today?
9: I'd like prayers for Audrey. She's 14 years old, and she will be going through open heart surgery on the 16th to repair a hole in her heart. Please ask for the intercession of St. John of God.
0: Absolutely, George, and thank you very much for calling that in. Thank you for praying with us today. Eternal Father, I offer you the body and blood, soul and divinity of your dearly beloved Son, our Lord Jesus Christ.
1: In atonement for our sins and those of the whole world.
0: For the sake of his sorrowful passion.
1: Have mercy on us and on the whole world.
0: For the sake of his sorrowful passion.
1: Have mercy on us and on the whole world.
0: For the sake of his sorrowful passion.
1: Have mercy on us and on the whole world.
0: For the sake of his sorrowful passion.
1: Have mercy on us and on the whole world.
0: For the sake of his sorrowful passion.
1: Have mercy on us and on the whole world.
0: For the sake of his sorrowful passion.
1: Have mercy on us and on the whole world.
0: For the sake of his sorrowful passion.
1: Have mercy on us and on the whole world.
0: For the sake of his sorrowful passion.
1: Have mercy on us and on the whole world.
0: For the sake of his sorrowful passion.
1: Have mercy on us and on the whole world.
0: For the sake of his sorrowful passion.
1: Have mercy on us and on the whole world.
0: For our fifth decade, let's start with Ralph in Palmdale, California. Ralph, how can we pray for you today?
10: Oh, thank you so much, Ed. God bless you guys. I got a couple of cases going on, a workman's comp case and a case against our solar panel company. And then also we're trying to get a loan modification. So we just need prayer that if those things go well, then everything might work out in our lives right now, because if those things don't go well, I'm not sure what's going to happen. My beautiful wife, I'm also praying for her aches and pains, because she hasn't worked since April and I haven't worked for a couple of months. So just thank you so much for all you guys do. This chapter has never let me down. God bless you guys.
0: God bless you, Ralph, and God bless your faith. And thank you so much for trusting us with your prayers today and for being with us on the Chaplet of Divine Mercy. Let's take some other calls here on the fifth decade. Let's go to Charles in Orange County, California. Charles, how can we pray for you today?
11: Yes, thank you so very much. God bless you all. Listen, we have Hurricane Rachel coming in, or Tropical Storm Rachel, and right now the storm surge is so high, it's ripping apart homes in Long Beach, as well as many parts of Newport Beach is 3 feet submerged. It's up and down the coast, and they're saying a storm surge of 7 foot waves on top of Kelvin waves, and it's going to be really bad. We've never experienced this before. Probably in the 30s there was a hurricane, but it's really, really bad, and this one is going to be really nasty. I mean, there are homes being torn apart right now in Long Beach, and Newport looks wicked. It's really bad looking.
0: Wow.
11: So anyway, keep all prayers. Probably going to go all the way down to the border. And, you know, they really haven't done an accurate job here notifying people ahead of time, which I'm really perturbed. I do have meteorology background. So, but this looks really super bad. So please pray for everybody up and down the coast. And the storm's supposed to hit tomorrow.
0: Absolutely. You know, we got the other storm in the Gulf too. So I mean, we've got both of these things at the same time. And I grew up out there. I grew up in Orange County, so I know exactly what you're talking about. Those types of I don't think I've ever even heard of that out there, Charles. So thank you very much for bringing it to the prayers today. We're going to make sure that we pray very hard for everybody to get out of the way of danger as well. Hopefully the warnings will pick up. Let's go to Joanne in New York. Joanne, how can we pray for you today?
12: Yes, hi. I'm praying for my son, Greg, who has an important job interview on Monday and a test that goes with it. So I pray that the Holy Spirit may guide him and that he can finally find his job. And I'm also praying for myself for guidance. I am a high school math teacher, and I'm concerned about I have a student who is transgender, and, you know, it's very difficult. I don't know how to react. I'm afraid, like, that I might say the wrong thing. So I'm praying for guidance, and I'm very confused and worried about him, and confused myself. So
0: absolutely,
12: I'm praying for guidance, please.
0: We pray for the Holy Spirit to give you inspiration, Joanne. Thank you so much for calling in. Absolutely. Yes. Very difficult. These are very difficult and confusing times. And thanks for praying with us about this today. Let's go to Sarah in Lodi, California. Sarah, how can we pray for you today?
13: Hi. Thank you so much. I'm calling to ask for prayers for my husband, Ralph. He's been battling cancer for about 10 years. He has stage 4 cancer. And he just had a surgery on Monday. And usually he bounces back really well, but this has just been really hard, and he's in a lot of pain. And the future, you know, we don't really know. Done a lot more than we were anticipating. So I'm just praying for his healing. He's just hurting, and it's all very unclear. We have two little ones, and so please just pray for him.
0: Sir. And we're going to pray for both of you, Sarah. Thank you so much for praying with us. And we'll be praying for you both and for your children. Let's go to Rich in Hartford, Wisconsin. How can we pray for you today, Rich?
14: Yeah, thank you. My mother passed away 3 hours ago.
0: I'm so sorry.
14: God bless Relevant Radio.
0: I am so sorry. And yes, absolutely. Doris, I think, was her name. Is that correct? Doris, we'll be praying for the repose of Doris's soul, and praying for your entire family. Thank you for joining us today and joining our prayer. One last caller. Let's go to Margaret in Staten Island, New York. Margaret, how can we pray for you today?
15: Thank you for taking my call. We're praying for Deacon Mike. He's having surgery on Monday at 6 a.m. And always prayers for all of you at Relevant Radio and all the intentions that are called in.
0: Oh, thank you, Margaret. And Deacon Mike is going to pull through the surgery. We're going to definitely pray for him. Thank you for calling in. Eternal Father, I offer you the body and blood, soul and divinity of your dearly beloved Son, our Lord Jesus Christ.
1: In atonement for our sins and those of the whole world.
0: For the sake of his sorrowful passion.
1: Have mercy on us and on the whole world.
0: For the sake of his sorrowful passion.
1: Have mercy on us and on the whole world.
0: For the sake of his sorrowful passion.
1: Have mercy on us and on the whole world.
0: For the sake of his sorrowful passion.
1: Have mercy on us and on the whole world.
0: For the sake of his sorrowful passion.
1: Have mercy on us and on the whole world.
0: For the sake of his sorrowful passion.
1: Have mercy on us and on the whole world.
0: For the sake of his sorrowful passion.
1: Have mercy on us and on the whole world.
0: For the sake of his sorrowful passion.
1: Have mercy on us and on the whole world.
0: For the sake of his sorrowful passion.
1: Have mercy on us and on the whole world.
0: For the sake of his sorrowful passion.
1: Have mercy on us and on the whole world.
0: Holy God, Holy Mighty One, Holy Immortal One.
1: Have mercy on us and on the whole world.
0: Holy God, Holy Mighty One, Holy Immortal One.
1: Have mercy on us and on the whole world.
0: Holy God, Holy Mighty One, Holy Immortal One.
1: Have mercy on us and on the whole world.
0: Eternal God, in whom mercy is endless and the treasury of compassion inexhaustible, look kindly upon us and increase your mercy in us, that in difficult moments we might not despair nor become despondent, but with great confidence submit ourselves to your holy will, which is love and mercy itself. Jesus, I trust in you. Jesus, I trust in you. Jesus, I trust in you. Holy Mary,
1: pray for us.
0: Holy Mother of God,
1: pray for us.
0: Holy Virgin of Virgins,
1: pray for us.
0: Our Lady of Champion,
1: pray for us.
0: Saint Joseph,
1: pray for us.
0: Saint John Paul II,
1: pray for us.
0: Saint Maximilian Kolbe,
1: pray for us.
0: Saint Ignatius of Loyola,
1: pray for us.
0: Saint Faustina,
1: pray for us.
0: All you angels and saints,
1: pray for us.
0: In the name of the Father, and of the Son, and of the Holy Spirit.
1: Amen.
0: Amen. Mary Beth Head, thank you so much for being my prayer partner today. It's so lovely to pray with you again.
1: Yes, thank you, Ed.
0: And it's just such an honor to be able to do this while, you know, Drew is out, and it's just a blessing that I'm part of this. So I am so blessed. At any rate, thank you everyone who called in. If we didn't get to your intention, rest assured that we're praying for you. We're praying for all of you. And thank you so much for those of you who did participate today. It was truly an honor to serve in that manner in the prayer of in the Chaplet of Divine Mercy. I'm Ed Morrissey, filling in for Drew Mariani. We'll be right back.
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18: Hello, Father James Kubicki here. On the feast of a recently canonized saint who has been called the first saint of the millennial generation. His name is Carlo Acutis, and he died on this day in 2006 after a very brief illness at the age of 15. He was born into an Italian family who lived in London and moved back to Italy, to Milan. When he was 14, his pastor asked him to create a website for the parish. And then, a teacher at the Jesuit high school he attended asked him to create one to promote volunteering, for which he won a national competition. But his greatest interest was the Holy Eucharist, and he created a website about Eucharistic miracles around the world that has continued to the present. He called the Eucharist my highway to heaven, and he encouraged adoration of the Blessed Sacrament, saying, "People who place themselves before the Son get canned. People who place themselves before the Eucharist become saints." When he canonized Carlo a year ago, Pope Leo quoted him with regards to how to be happy rather than sad. Carlo said, "Sadness is looking at yourself. Happiness is looking at God. Conversion is nothing more than shifting your attention from below to above. A simple movement of the eyes is enough." Pope Leo also said, quote, "Another essential practice for people is frequent confession." Carlo wrote, "The only thing we really have to fear is sin." And he marveled because, in his own words, "People are so concerned about the beauty of their bodies and do not care about the beauty of their souls." St. Carlo's final request was to be buried about 250 miles away from his home in Milan in order to be close to one of his heroes, St. Francis of Assisi.
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0: Welcome back, everyone. I'm Ed Morrissey of HotAir.com, filling in for Drew today and having a great time, I'm telling you. It's such a blessing to be here and to be part of the Relevant Radio team and just engaging with everybody. It's just such a wonderful experience. We've still got some great content coming up. Next hour, we're going to have Peter Granich talk about the markets, talk about this bond crisis. This is going to be right up Peter's alley. So I want to really pick his brain about the bond crisis, what that means for us, for those of us who are looking at retirement accounts and investments and what he thinks we should be looking at. We've got Christian Toto coming up to talk to us about what's going on at the box office, and maybe two of the biggest bombs of the year are going to come out in rapid succession. Christian Toto's got something to say about both Digger and The Social Reckoning, so that should be an interesting conversation. He may also be able to tell us a couple of movies that we'll want to see at the box office this weekend. By the way, before I forget, we're also talking about the nativity sets that you can get from Relevant Radio. Having a nativity set is a great way to share the reason for the Christmas season. 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Now to talk a little bit more about the life of a Catholic parish and what a Catholic society means, we have William Hahn. He's a senior counsel at the Beckett Fund for Religious Liberty and a non-resident scholar at the American Enterprise Institute. By the way, both great organizations. Beckett Fund does some tremendous work for religious liberty. Williams represented the Catholic Church in major religious liberty litigation nationwide, including before the U.S. Supreme Court in Fulton versus City of Philadelphia. He also second chaired a landmark victory for parental religious liberty in Mahmoud versus Taylor. He's got a new book out called Not to Caesar, but to Peter, which you can find at angelicopress.com, and it looks like a fascinating book. William, first off, thank you for all of your service to the faith, and thank you for being here today.
2: Well, for the greater glory of God, and thank you. It's good to be with you.
0: Amen. So, you know, under normal circumstances, I'd really want to pick your brain about all the stuff that Beckett Fund is doing, but we've got a book to talk about, and we can do that another time.
2: There's an interesting connection there. The title of the book, Not to Caesar, but to Peter, is getting to this question about the proper relationship between church and state. And so many questions that we've had in U.S. law about religious liberty over the past 25 years, they don't involve what we might normally think of when we think of religious liberty, which is an individual's conscience being asserted against a claim of government authority. What tends to be happening now is you'll have a religious organization, an institution, or in many often cases, the Catholic Church, claiming its independence to govern itself free from growing government power. You could just ask the Little Sisters of the Poor about this.
0: Right.
2: They've been at the Supreme Court three times in just the past 10 years. You could ask Catholic foster and adoption agencies. You mentioned the Fulton case. This is where Philadelphia tried to shut down Catholic foster and adoption over its religious beliefs about marriage. You could look at religious schools, hospitals. There's going to be a case actually argued by the Beckett Fund in November for St. Mary's Catholic School out in Colorado. I mean, so this is not a coincidence that this is happening so often, because as government grows, it takes a space in society.
0: Right.
2: And when it takes a space in society, we have to ask ourselves, well, was that space really the state's? And what we see in the claim of not to Caesar, but to Peter, which is from Pope Leo XIII, he's drawing on the very famous image from Scripture of our Lord saying we need to render unto Caesar the things that are Caesar's and unto God the things that are God's. But as we know, Christ doesn't simply articulate a principle. He also founds an institution that actualizes the principle. And that's what the Catholic Church has provided Western law throughout the history of the West. It's opened up the space for limited government. It's prevented totalitarianism on religion, because it's a real, in this world, visible institution that creates a kind of separation of powers on religion that says, this is not the state's anymore. Religious exercise and legal authority on it doesn't belong to you.
3: And that claim transformed our law. And I think, and really the book, it tries to make a historical argument for this, rooted in both the church's history and in American constitutional history, that if the Catholic Church remembered herself in that way, not simply as a kind of personally meaningful source of activity for us as individual Catholics, or I might say like a social club, but also not something that should be instrumentalized as a kind of state power, but as a complete, or as you know the Aristotelian word, perfect society that's self-sufficient, self-governing. If she remembered that understanding of her legal authority, she could actually help kind of claim again the space to keep religion as going beyond the power of the state.
0: Well, I think it's interesting. I think that this probably expressed itself first in Europe, but it's certainly expressing itself in the United States, which is as government grows, it displaces many different, what we would refer to as private sector, right, type of efforts. It either incorporates them and then builds them into sort of a quasi-governmental bureaucracy. And I think for one example of that, which is controversial, USAID, I think, is one way that you do that, right? Which is you fund it so you co-opt it, right? And then therefore it generates, you know, the supply generates a demand for, you know, more and more NGO type things, which will then encroach in places where private sector efforts used to exist. But
3: yeah,
0: I'm sorry, go ahead with that.
3: No, I was going to say, you know, the issue you're getting to, I mean, it was really on display, and in many ways this case was kind of the spark for the book for me, was when I was part of the team that protected Catholic social services out of Philadelphia.
0: Yes.
3: The Fulton case I mentioned. So this is a perfect example of this. I think it's a good argument that the Catholic Church pioneered foster care in Western civilization. And it certainly was doing it for 200 years in the city of Philadelphia, virtually uninterrupted by the state. And then with the growth of government power in the latter half of the 20th century, the city starts to claim foster care as a government function. And with the redefinition of marriage, the city then looks at the church and says, guess what? We know that you've been doing this in the city for over two centuries, and you've been doing it as a church for 2,000 years, but we're the government, and we've taken over this space, and we have a different understanding of marriage than you do, and if you want to continue to operate your foster care ministry, you have to operate according to our understanding of marriage, or you simply don't get to exist in public life anymore. And so the church is put to this choice of either deny your religious identity or deny your religious mission. You can't keep both of them. This is this kind of choice, similar, you know, you could look at the Little Sisters of the Poor, same kind of example. The Little Sisters of the Poor have been serving the elderly, poor, and dying in this country for 150 years. And then the Affordable Care Act, Obamacare, better known in many circles, comes along and says, unless you can put insurance coverage for abortifacients and contraceptives into your health care plans, we're going to fine you into oblivion. And goodbye all of your ministries. And the fact that, you know, hospitality and hospitals, like, come out of the hospitalers, right? I mean, there's
0: right.
3: Ancient Christian roots to this idea. Like, it's just irrelevant. We're here. We're the state. We're here now. We have all the power. I think the only way we get out of that is if we stop thinking of religious liberty and religious institution cases as a matter of exceptions or exemptions or accommodations, as if like somehow religious freedom for the church is a permission slip from the state. It's not. It is religious freedom is a recognition that there is certain power that the government simply does not have on its own. And the church's whole claim to having authority on religion over her faithful grows out of the very idea that what was Caesar's was taken away from Caesar by God himself and invested into another authority, invested into Peter. That's the whole idea. And no other civilization has something like this idea of what's sometimes called two polity political theory or a dual authority framework, as it's sometimes called in the court systems. It is a unique feature of Western law that makes other kinds of freedom possible. So we shouldn't be surprised that when we start thinking of the church as in the state, as just another part of social society, civil society, or just as a social services provider, we lose the idea that religion and religious exercise should be beyond the state.
0: We're speaking with William Hahn, who is the author of Not to Caesar, but to Peter, and who has fought on the front lines of these issues. You know, William, I think we're going to take a quick break here. We'll take an early break because I want to come back to this, and I don't want to necessarily force you into a really quick response to the next couple of questions here.
3: I can try.
0: Well, all right. So really quickly here, we'll just do this really quickly. How does the idea of a perfect society for the church, how does that compare against the secular model? Because I understand you're using the Aristotelian language here, but the idea of a perfect society might be a little bit hard to swallow for some people who have been involved in
3: organizations, anyone who's been involved with a parish council would know that we're not making a moral claim about the church, right? I mean,
0: I said that before, too.
3: No, absolutely, right? And no one's saying that. If the word perfect is troubling to you, you can just use the word complete and you get the same point. It means the church is complete. It means she's self-sufficient. It means she's self-governing. It means she has everything. She has a complete end, which means that she's going for something complete, which is eternal life with God. There's nothing more ultimate than that. It means that she was divinely founded, right? She's not just existing because I personally find it meaningful that the church exists. No, I mean, she has a higher, more transcendent founding than that. And therefore, those two things together, the ends and the origin, means that she has an inherent right to everything necessary to achieve her ultimate end. And that is different than, say, like a bowling league or a social club that, you know, exists because, you know, I happen to like bowling and my friends and I are free on Wednesday nights. And you know what, if suddenly I lose my interest in bowling or they change the night that we meet, well, you know, my life goes on and I'll just find something else to do. We don't think about the church in that way. We can't think about the church in that way. And the law doesn't treat the church that way. The First Amendment, all nine justices have said, we don't reduce, you know, religious organizations to being a social club. We have special solicitude. That's the word of the Supreme Court. We have special solicitude for them. Why? Why do we not just treat the church as another association of civil society? I mean, historically, the answer is because of this claim of the church, of the Catholic Church throughout Western law. That's what birthed the idea. And so it's the idea that there is another sphere of authority on religion that goes beyond the state. Just as the state is complete in a certain sense, it has, you know, the United States has everything necessary it needs to achieve the ends of the Constitution. The church has everything, has a right to everything necessary she needs to achieve her Constitution.
0: Again, we're speaking with William Hahn about his new book, Not to Caesar, but to Peter. We're going to talk more about that after the break. I'm Ed Morrissey, filling in for Drew Mariani. We'll be right back.
4: Well, what does the left love? The left loves the environment. And it's killing the environment. It's in our water, a test in other countries show that endocrine blockers from chemical abortion pills are in the water.
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21: Hello, I'm Archbishop Gregory Hartmeyer from the Archdiocese of Atlanta. 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To you do I come, before you I stand, sinful and sorrowful. O Mother of the Word incarnate, despise not my petitions, but in your mercy hear and answer me. 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
19: 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I'm Ed Morrissey of HotAir.com, filling in for Drew today, taking your calls at 888-914-9149. Having a great conversation with William Hahn. 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We've been talking about the perfect society. We've been talking about the role of the church in the United States and in the Western civilization, the Western culture more broadly. And for those of you who keep up with this, Marco Rubio had a really great defense of Western civilization and culture in Greece the other day. And I think that actually kind of might relate a little bit to the themes that you're talking about here, right? The necessity of defending the development of Western civilization, which is based on Greek, Roman, and Judeo-Christian values. And this is where that creates that space that you're talking about here, that two-polity space in, especially American culture, or American
3: law. That's right. Yeah, no, that's right. And it's important to keep that in mind, because one tendency, you know, we talked about, you know, well, if the church isn't thought of as a complete or perfect society, and she's just, you know, like a social club, essentially, like, what is that? What are the stakes of that? I mean, and one problem we talked about was how that creates a world where religious freedom is just a permission slip from the state, because if anyone's going to have legal authority on religion, it's just going to be the civil government. Another problem with that is that we end up thinking about

0: possible because we recognize that an institution existed to form the conscience and to stand for human dignity. You know, one example I love to point to, and that institution, of course, is the Catholic Church. The one example I love to point to, just because it's familiar to many people, is many listeners have probably seen the movie or familiar with the story of The Scarlet and the Black with Gregory Peck and Christopher Plummer. Yeah, it's a great movie. If you haven't seen it, it's Gregory Peck plays Monsignor Hugh O'Flaherty, who was, this is a, based on true story, he was head of the Holy Office in Rome during World War II when the Nazis occupied Rome after Italy fell. And so the SS is in control of Rome, and Monsignor O'Flaherty is essentially running like a refugee ring out of the Vatican, where he's protecting Jews who are being targeted by the Nazis. He's protecting Allied prisoners of war. He's protecting other people who are being targeted by the SS. At one point, he's got between 4,000 and 6,000 people he's hiding and protecting at various points. And he can't be arrested. And the reason why he can't be arrested is because, as he says to the SS commander, who would love nothing more than to arrest him, he says, "I'm from a neutral country. I have diplomatic immunity. I'm a member of the Holy Office of the Catholic Church. You can't tell me what to do." In other words, we protected human dignity because the church was another authority. There's a deep connection between the church's sovereignty and the ability to defend the independent space for human freedom. And so if you are against totalitarianism, as I would think Americans tend to be against totalitarianism, and you like the idea of separation of powers, which that's the whole logic of our Constitution, the church's claim is essentially a claim of separation of powers on religion. And that claim is so important to preserving both limited government and religious liberty.
1: Well, I think it also it highlights what the Constitution actually is, which is a government limitation. It is not a limitation of the people, right?
0: It's structured
1: to limit government, to keep government in only its prescribed box, so that it doesn't intrude on all of the other areas that belong to the states or the people, you know, the 9th and 10th Amendments to the Constitution. Let's talk about what this means practically speaking for Catholics in the pews.
0: Because
1: I think that it's the idea of this, the concept of this may just not be coming to mind for most Catholics in the pews, who really honestly just want to go to church and worship and give praise to Jesus, and isn't really seeing necessarily some of the battles that our brothers and sisters are seeing in places like New York with the, you know, medical assistance and dying law, where they're being forced to participate in that, or the Fulton case that you were litigating on behalf of.
0: Yeah, so those are actually two good examples of how this has practical relevance, because in both of those cases, you want to know who was pushing the demands on the church? Catholics, like Catholic Governor Nancy Hochul, or it's a Philadelphia Catholic mayor who's tweeting to Pope Francis, "You should replace Archbishop Shapu because he's, you know, not Christian apparently for upholding the church's teachings on marriage," or a Catholic Human Services Commissioner who says that, you know, it's not 100 years ago and the church should just change its teaching on marriage, or, you know, Washington State, there's a Catholic governor who wants to force priests to break the seal of confession and passed a law about that. We sued over that in 2025. And there's a long and unlovely history of this, as I'm sure many of your listeners know. And where does this come from? This idea that we would have Catholics in public office that would treat the church as if her teachings are manipulable and changeable and she can be subordinated to the state. It's because we have not been formed to think of the church as anything but a club, as anything but just a social gathering space that's a source of personal meaning. And I think the way we remember that she's something more than that is we live as if she's something more than that. What does that mean? That means that we start living in a way that reflects more of the liturgical calendar than the secular calendar. So do what the Catechism already tells us to do. Take holy days of obligation off and treat them like a Sunday. Go to Mass on Ascension Thursday, even if your diocese moved it to Sunday. The date was intentional. Find an opportunity to maybe celebrate Epiphany, right? Because that's also intentional. 12 days of Christmas. Maybe celebrate your kids' baptism.

0: anniversaries, with as much fanfare as you celebrate the birthdays. Consecrate your family to the Sacred Heart. Pope Leo XIII articulated that devotion to counteract the kind of selfishness that underlies an individualistic kind of focused view of society and government. So there's a whole devotional life that we can live in. Come, we give up meat every single Friday during the year. Did you know that McDonald's adopted the Filet-O-Fish? Because Catholics, not just during Lent, but throughout the year, were not eating meat on Fridays until the mid-1960s. When we do things together as Catholics, when we live in community as Catholics, like try to live in an intentionally Catholic community. There's one not far in Hyattsville, Maryland, and there's got Ave Maria, Florida. You've got Steubenville, Ohio. There's examples of this nationwide. Like, when you live intentionally and authentically and in community as Catholics, and we do things together, we can actually grow the church in this country simply by being ourselves and strengthening our institutions on the idea that they really are an authority on religion.
1: You know,
0: I think that's a practical way to advance this idea.
1: I think it is. And I think, you know, we're just talking about how with an earlier guest about how marriages improve the more that, you know, people engage themselves in going to Mass, but also being part of a community in church. And that's what makes it a perfect society in the Aristotelian sense.
0: Yeah, it's complete.
1: It's complete. Yeah. You make your life complete by completing the parish community. I remember there was a pastor that we had, a great pastor, he still does his work out there, who was saying that the reason why you need to be at Mass is, you know, on a weekly basis, is not just for your own sake, but for the sake of the entire community, because Catholics need to come together to be that society. And that's one reason why you need to make sure that you're there every single week, because the absence subtracts from that complete community. So yes, I think that's brilliant. What else? We only have like about 60 seconds left or 45 seconds left. So I'm going to just have you tell us where people can find the book and the website and everything else.
0: Yeah. So angelicopress.com, not to Caesar, but to Peter, why the Catholic Church is a perfect society. And you can follow my work at beckettfund.org.
1: BeckettFund.org. By the way, you can find a lot of great work at BeckettFund.org. 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Be sure to check out his new book, Not to Caesar, but to Peter, angelicopress.com. Coming up next, Peter Grandage talks to us about the markets. I'm Ed Morrissey, filling in for Drew Mariani. We'll be right back.

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2: With your first look at news from the Vatican and around the world, I'm Mary Graham with your Catholic News Week in Review. An aborted baby from New Mexico has won a wrongful death lawsuit against an abortionist. The estate of a child killed in utero during the third trimester collected $200,000 under New Mexico's wrongful death law. The case, Wobbington versus Boyd, described the newborn baby as a person who was entitled to equal protection under the law. The baby's mother had been under the influence of meth when she went to an abortion clinic in 2020 and was thus unable to give valid informed consent, but the abortion was provided anyway. The lawsuit said the abortionist also failed to inform her of support available to her or refer her to the New Mexico Children, Youth, and Families Department. The attorney told Live Action News that the case was the first time an abortionist was ever sued for the wrongful death of a baby. Continuing his catechesis on the Second Vatican Council this week, Pope Leo focused on the question, what is the church to do in the world?
3: He said that the church is not meant to stand apart from the world. It's not meant to look at it from a distance. But his words were that the church is grafted into the world, sharing in both its beauty, but also its fragility.
2: 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During the annual Red Mass, lawmakers and those in the legal profession were reminded that the law should be practiced with caritas, Latin for charity. Archbishop Timothy Broglio of the U.S. Archdiocese of the Military Services gave the homily at the 74th annual Red Mass, celebrated on October 4th at the Cathedral of St. Matthew the Apostle in Washington. The Mass is offered each year to invoke God's blessings on those responsible for the administration of justice, as well as on all public officials. Keeping you connected with the church and the world 24 hours a day. I'm Mary Graham for listener-supported Relevant Radio.
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11: 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What a great show we've had so far. William Hahn, by the way, that book is, again, not to Caesar, but to Peter, angelicopress.com. Could have done an hour with William, probably could have do 2 hours with William. What a great conversation we were having. Want to thank him for being with us. Also, just want to remind people once again about the nativity sets that are now available. The contest, I should say, for the nativity sets. There's no better way to spread the Christmas spirit than with a nativity scene, which is why Relevant Radio is giving away 100 hand-painted sets. 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Joining us now is my good friend Peter Grandich from petergrandich.com. And Peter, it's always great to talk to you, and I am sorry to hear, though, about the passing of Mike Ditka. And I understand that you got a chance to talk with him a little bit at one point.
12: Yeah, he was probably a couple hundred professional athletes I met during my 20 years working with them. I spent an evening with him and Joe Klecko that was so memorable. Within 15 minutes of meeting him, he was treating me like we were friends for 40 years, and the stories and just the all around. And then at the end, he hands me a card with his cell number on the back and says, if there's anything I could ever do for you, just give me a call. I mean, he could have just politely said, great night, and I would have called it just a phenomenal night. And I just think, you know, some of that toughness that we saw on the field and maybe in coaching was a man that had a big heart down deep, and that's what I learned later on from people. So, of course, you know, he lived a good life, but we always said when people go on, but Mike Ditka was from the old school. They're not, trust me, they don't make them like him anymore.
11: No, they certainly don't. I mean, you hear legendary a lot, but for Mike Ditka, I think it kind of applies. And I'm so glad that he was such a gracious person in person, because he had a tough guy persona, right? I mean, he was tough as nails when he was a player. He was maybe even tougher as a coach.
12: Well, I'll just tell you this. I spent 13 years with the New York Giants, and most of those years, Tom Coughlin was the coach. And on the outside, you are talking about tough as nail, no-nonsense guy. But those who had a chance to see him on the other side, you couldn't find a more gracious and caring guy. But these guys came to work. You know, they came to not fool around. To them, football was a business and an important thing in their lives, and that's how they led it. But outside of that, they returned to what, you know, the good Lord had made them be. And sometimes I think, you know, some of the more younger players, of course, I'm not involved with the athletes anymore, they could spend a day or two with a Coughlin or Ditka and it would help their career. They don't know it, but it would.
11: I think you're absolutely correct. And maybe the rest of us wouldn't mind spending a day or two with a Ditka or a Coughlin and learning a few things from them, too. You know, it's a sort of an old school approach, I guess you could say, to, you know, certainly football, but really to living life, right? You work hard. You work hard and you be responsible and you serve your community and you maintain your humanity, I guess, is probably the way I would put it, based on the story that you're telling about Mike Ditka. Is this is a guy who never really let go of who he actually was, right? He didn't get too wrapped up in the celebrity and that sort of thing. He was there to do a job and to do it, to work hard and make and be successful, but to be also a mensch, I guess, is the best way I can put it, to be a mensch, to be a man.
12: Yeah, and also to remember that a job is a two-way street. Many of the younger players, especially in my latter years working with athletes, thought that the privilege was on behalf of the team of having them. When you would try to tell them it's a two-way street, Mike Ditka always and those type from that era, the Joe Kleckels and all, they remember that. And they honored the ownership, and they, you know, they appreciated that they had that job. Now, of course, it seems to be on the other foot that we should be lucky that these players are playing for us and making all this money. So,
11: you know, it's interesting, too, because when Mike Ditka was a player, they weren't making that kind of money. Even inflation adjusted, they were not making the kind of money that they were making now. And I remember in those days where it wasn't unusual to see pro athletes in seasonal sports like football have a second job or have some sort of second, a business that they were operating so they could get by for the, you know, for the off season.
12: Well, it's funny you say that. Joe Klecko likes to tell the story, who I've been blessed to be great friends with, after his first rookie year, after making $21,000, and by the time he paid taxes and paid for all the tickets he had to buy for the family, he didn't make anything, but he drove a truck in the off season. He was driving a truck before he played, and he drove a truck during the off season. You know, and then in 1981, he ends up being the NFL Defensive Player of the Year, and I always used to kid when his mother was alive, he couldn't wait 30 years what he would have got for that, for being NFL Defensive Player of the Year versus what he got back then. Now, don't get me wrong, they did make more money than the average person back then,
11: but it
12: wasn't retirement money and sit home and count your money for the rest of your life type of money.
11: Well, it's funny that you're talking about retirement money, of course, because we're here to talk about the markets and how that plays in, and you know, that type of thing. And you know, Peter's been around a while. I know that we like to say this every time we introduce Peter, but I'll say it again. He's, you know, the former Wall Street whiz kid. Became famous on Wall Street, made and lost millions more than once. He's got a great book, Confessions of a Former Wall Street Whiz Kid, which you can actually just read at petergrandage.com. You can just read the book for free right there. You can also still buy it. But Peter likes to make sure that he is teaching lessons with his life. And it's one of the reasons why he's here with us. And, you know, back then it was important for players to be very careful with their money, because when you get a lot of money, it's still important, but I think that people don't realize in those years how important it is to plan, right? Because you get a bunch of money and you think, I got to spend this. I'll tell you another athlete story, and I just ran across this one not long ago, is that ran across an interview where somebody was claiming that Floyd Mayweather had run out of money. And Floyd Mayweather made, you know, hundreds of millions of dollars during his, I'm not sure how accurate that is, but apparently, you know, trying to maintain the lifestyle is extremely expensive. And this is not unusual for athletes who've even made tremendous amounts of money to come out the back end of it with not much to show for it.
12: Yeah, well, I believe in his case, you know, he was a known notorious gambler, betting millions of dollars. So that is a possibility. We just had a young man that originally came to the Giants and then made a spectacular catch, went on to make some serious money, only to lose it all. And then in his bankruptcy filing, claimed that $8 million wasn't enough because of the lifestyle it was commanded that he live, in an almost belief that he was supposed to live that way. And, of course, you know, that has always been and continues to be a problem in the sports business. That's part of what our business was all about. My original founding co-founder, who was on the first two Giant Super Bowl teams, used to tell the players before contracts were guaranteed that the NFL stands were not for long. You know, that 80% never made even the pension, and so many of them played less than 3 years. And suddenly, after almost from the early days of high school through college and, of course, professional sports being put on a pedestal, they found themselves out in the work community only able to make one-tenth of what they might have been getting paid. Now, some of that's changing because of the payment now for college play, which is in itself is going to be a problem. But you didn't bring me here to talk about that. But I'll just say that looking at athletes and how they still mismanage money, even with supposedly professional help now. Every NFL team has a player development person who's supposed to train them and help them prepare for life after. There's clinics and all. But like any other human being, money, especially if no one really ever had it before, suddenly overwhelms them. And then they feel that the only way they can keep that overwhelmness is to keep trying to make more and more. When you try to tell them right away that when they sign their contract, they're in the 0.2% of 1% of the wealthiest people in the world, and they can't believe that. And yet they really are. So it is a life lesson, and we still see regularly professional athletes go through large sums of money, and also in the entertainment community. But it happens in the business world too, Ed. It's not something just left for entertainment and sports. And unfortunately, that's why in 25-something years ago, I kind of made the switch, thankfully, and started using my biblical principles tied to money, and that kind of teaches a whole different lesson about the idea of what money's about. And I'll just segue by saying that people are very surprised, even Christians, Protestant and Catholics, when you tell them there's more verses about matters of money and finance than what you think is the ultimate two topics, heaven or hell, in Scripture. And yet they don't go to biblical teachings in matters of finance. And I deeply incorporate them into my work.
11: Absolutely. We're speaking with Peter Grandage of petergrandage.com, taking your calls at 888-914-9149. It kind of gets me to the market topic that I wanted to talk about, which is this the turmoil in bond markets, right? Bonds are debt, right? You and I have talked a lot about debt. It's commercialized debt, I guess you can say. And you know, people buy and sell it's out there in a properly balanced market would work to help fund, you know, business expansion, which would create jobs and create more revenue and, you know, and create wealth. And a lot of times that's what's happening. But, you know, when you see these types of this type of real turmoil in bond markets that we're seeing right now, it's indicative that things, A, are not going the way that they're supposed to go, and B, makes people nervous that about, you know, the money that they've saved up or the money that they are currently saving in retirement accounts and that sort of thing. So I was wondering if you could talk to us a little bit about the bond markets and what it is that you think that we're seeing here.
12: So it has been at the forefront in the work of the financial planning group that I'm the macro strategist of for over 25 years. So I made a very controversial call, even questioned myself at times back in 2021. I felt that the artificial driving of interest rates dramatically low, and not just here, but in Japan and elsewhere, was going to back up tremendously. And what we were taught in the early dinosaur days that I worked in the early 1980s and on Wall Street, we were taught back then stocks are for growth and bonds are for safety and income. You don't lose money if you buy bonds. And that was really how we approached it through the 80s and 90s. However, when the decision by governments to create all this excess capital and spend more than we made drove interest rates down to almost zero, I made a decision and told whoever wanted to listen, which wasn't many, that bonds could actually lose money over the next 5 years, which was just unheard of. And on top of that, that gold would be a better performing asset. And, you know, 5 years later, and it's, you know, it's self-rewarding to note it, but that's exactly what happened. But I think what only is concerned now to your listeners, well, what happens from here going forward? So the important thing is to understand a couple things that a lot of individuals don't recognize. The bond market is much bigger than the stock market. And quite frankly, it's much more important than the stock market. So much of our daily lives are impacted by it because of one particular bond, the 10-year Treasury bond. Most people that have are looking for mortgages or car loans or any type of usual loans from some sort of financial institution, it's derived off to what the 10-year Treasury bond is going for and the interest rate. So as interest rates go up, all those other things cost more to do. And it's gotten to the point where it's cost and priced people out of it, homes, car loans, et cetera. The problem now that's happened with the bond market is this is just not isolated here. It's happening in other key Western markets, none so more important, Japan, and I'll get back to that in a moment, Ed.
11: Okay.
12: But what's transpired is while that was happening, while interest rates rose, we saw a dramatic increase of corporate borrowing from one particular sector, the AI/technology sector.
11: Right.
12: So much so, in trillions of dollars of worth. So you have those people seeking capital. You had the private equity and private credit market, which is kind of blown up because they can't pay back the request. They're limiting it and so forth and so on. You had general borrowing, and now you're seeing people, in order to survive, have to pay, quite frankly, what we used to call loan shock levels in order just to get a car loan or anything of that nature and all. So it greatly more impacts, believe it or not, than what the stock market may do on a daily basis. The question is what is driving it at the end of the day? And what's driving it is what, Ed, since the first day you and I met and since the first time I came on Drew's show, and that is the continuing movement by this government to spend more than it makes.
11: Exactly.
12: And we run these multi-trillion dollar deficits. And Ed, when I started in the business, I didn't know what a trillion was. I couldn't describe what a trillion was because nothing was at a trillion. Well, now we have $40 trillion in national debt, and this is where the hiccup comes. Congressional Budget Office calling for $67 trillion in debt by 2035, but just 3 years ago, they called just for $50 trillion. So I use that number. It's $50 trillion, put a 5% interest rate on where we are about now. That's a $2.5 trillion a year interest expense that we must meet. Well, the federal government budget this year was at, I want to make sure I have the right numbers, so I don't quote it wrong, was $7.4 trillion. Well, we only taken in 5 point something, so we're going to have another $2 to $3 trillion deficit. The issue is, At 5%, we're going to have a $2.5 trillion. Last year was the best year this government ever had for income. It took in $5.2 trillion in revenue. And by the way, most people don't know the correct answer to this, but I'll give it. The largest single asset on the U.S. books is student loans. And
11: right.
12: About 10% or so of student loans now are troubling paying back. But we're going to make like they're all going to pay back and all of that. So at this rate, when we hit $50 trillion, which some say could be as easy as 2 or 3 years from now, the way the government's going, but let's just say it's 5 years from now, we're going to see half of current income. We don't expect too much of a bump up in income here in the U.S. go to interest expense. Well, you're not going to have the government as the way you know it now able to function, because 60% of that budget that we currently have now is basically fixed. It's to pay Social Security, Medicare, Medicaid, the Army, things that are, you know, life and debt kind of speaking to be paid for.
11: Right.
12: We can't cut across the board just anywhere we can. So the first order of business is we now know that these senators are going to be elected now this term. They're going to be the ones that are going to have to decide how do we refund or re-energize Social Security, because the trusts are going to run out of money in about 5 to 6 years, where they're going to have to cut maybe as much as 25%. Problem with that, Ed, is 60% of the people receiving Social Security right now, it's their only form of income.
11: You know, it's interesting, Peter, too. We actually have a call on the line. Let me halt you right there, because that's the topic of Dee Dee from Phoenix, Arizona. She wants to ask about that. Dee Dee, thanks for calling. A great question. Perfect timing, too.
13: Oh, Mr. Grandage. Oh, my God. You pretty much answered my question, but let me rephrase my question. And you, do you have an opinion and or advice to seniors living on Social Security?
12: So first of all, I'm from New Jersey, so we always have opinions. So, but it's a real challenge. If that is the only source of income past 5 years from now, the most likelihood is some sort of cut combined with other actions, meaning they will raise the year before you can actually receive it. They're going to greatly lower the amount of money you can make to receive Social Security, and they'll tax it more possibly wherever they can. But there's no clear-cut way of assuring, unless they, again, create, you know, more money out of thin air. That won't be as easy, because now foreigners are sellers of our debt, not buyers. In fact, the only thing that kept interest rates not even going higher, hedge funds in the United States have become one of the biggest buyers of our debt. And of course, they're using leverage to do that. So there's really a compounding effect if interest rates do keep going higher that can even cause the breakdown to accelerate in a lot of areas. I wish there was an easy answer to give you and say, don't worry, be happy, which mostly the financial security industry says all the time. But I think it's going to be a big challenge for those fully dependent on Social Security to be able to count on it as much as they have up until now after the next 5 or 6 years.
11: Well, it's an excellent answer, because it's accurate. Obviously, it's not the most optimistic answer, but it is something for those people whose only income is coming from Social Security. They're the most at risk for this type of thing. And I don't think it's going to collapse necessarily entirely. But yeah, I mean, at some point there's going to be adjustments made to this, probably with people who are in the pipeline more than the people who are actually at the
12: end. You're right, Ed. It's
11: going to
12: be
11: this.
12: Kind of a grandfather thing. And one of the challenges I think is going to be, Ed, I don't know, I may be too old to see this actually occur, but I think it will happen within a really, you know, 10-year period or less. There's going to be a battle of those that still have to pay and realize they're not going to end up with anything to keep wanting to pay. I mean, Imagine some 35, 40-year-old who's got a couple kids who's struggling to pay his or her monthly bills. And they're asking now to take something more out, that something that's clearly never going to come back to them. I think there's going to not only be a battle of classes, but there's going to be a battle of ages combined with classes. And that is going to impact Social Security.
11: Well, this is one of the reasons, too, that fertility matters, right? And it's one of the reasons why, you know, we talk about, I mean, abortion's part of this, right? You've got 60 million abortions over the last 50 years, right? Well, how many of those people would be in the marketplace working, generating funds, paying into these funds? Your economy would be larger. Your debt would be small. You know, the overall debt would probably be smaller as a result. It has been, I mean, the, and it's not just abortion, but also just the fact that people aren't having children, not having children in marriages and that sort of thing. I mean, the economic damage from all of this over the last 50 years has been tremendous. And it's something that we don't talk about necessarily because abortion is just evil and sinful no matter what. But I mean, there are consequences for this contraceptive culture and this abortion culture that we've been living in for the last six decades.
12: Yeah, you're absolutely right. And also, I think in 2020, 28, or no later than the 2032 president election, probably one of the arguments to support immigration and giving illegal immigrants citizenship or at least national status is if they go into the Social Security system. That could be one of the bailouts to make sure that the millions of people that are working off the books or illegal, whatever, go on the books in exchange for being recognized and not have to worry about being deported or whatever the case be. That could be one of the answers. It would not shock me that one party, most likely the Democratic Party, would come up with that. But it is going to be an issue. Listen, before we run out of time, I'll say this, Ed. You know, you and I have had these conversations and on your own show and all.
11: Absolutely.
12: The biggest fear of seniors now, people my age, I'm 70, but 65 and over, is no longer dying. The single biggest thing we hear is, Mr. Granich, am I going to run out of money before I pass away? And that's why seniors and many have returned back to the workforce or are delaying the retirement, and which has also impacted the employment situation. So younger people who thought they'd be stepping up and filling positions that would have been moved on aren't. Because those people need to continue working, because the statistic now is this: two people at age 65, it's expected there's a 25% chance that at least one of them is going to live to 100. That'll be half their lifetime retired. I can't tell you what a challenge that is to do proper retirement planning for 35 years.
11: Yeah, exactly. And especially if you haven't been doing what you should be doing in terms of, you know, saving 10% of your, you know, pre-tax income. That's, you know, that's sort of a baseline. And if you haven't been doing that, then you're going to be in really rough shape when it comes time to that. But, you know, Peter, you got maybe like about a minute here or so left. What do you think the outcome of this bond crisis is? Is this something that's going to be is going to worsen, or do you think it's just something that governments are going to be trying to tamp down with some degree of success?
12: I think one of the big mistakes was the Secretary Treasurer going out and saying, I'm the house. You're not the house when you owe this much. And then the second was going over to Japan and say, listen, let's try to work something out so you guys don't sell those treasuries because it's going to hurt our market. Eventually, Japan's going to have to act for Japan. I still believe the least resistance for interest rates over time, meaning many months to a few years, is working its way higher, because we're going to have to offer higher interest rates in order to keep funding our deficits, because other country bonds now are getting as attractive, if not more attractive, than ours.
11: Not great news for borrowers, especially, you know, car loans, and especially not credit cards. Peter and I have had conversations about credit cards, but also for mortgages and that sort of thing. It's going to get tighter. It's going to get more expensive in the years to come. So that's something to keep an eye on. But Peter Granich, petergranich.com. And, you know, Peter is often here on the Drew Mariani Show, and we speak on either of our podcasts. So it's always great to speak to my friend Peter. Peter Granich, God bless you. Thank you so much for being with us today.
12: Thank you, my friend. God bless.
11: God bless. Peter Granich has been our guest. When we come back, we're going to be talking with Christian Toto about what's out in the theater and maybe a couple of movies that you might want to avoid. I'm Ed Morrissey, filling in for Drew Mariani. We'll be right back.
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21: 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Life happens. And sometimes there's joyful reports and sometimes there's heartbreaking reports. You know, it was Our Lady at Fatima, Our Lady at Lourdes who prayed the rosary for the conversion of sinners. It was Our Lady at Our Lady of Champion who said pray for the conversion of sinners. That's what we're doing. Give people a little bit of hope or a little bit of companionship. You know, there's a lot of lonely people out there, a lot of suffering people. And we're going to make sure that they're not forgotten and they're not irrelevant. At Relevant Radio, everyone's relevant.
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23: 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A masterpiece that will stand the test of time. 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Terrific. Insufferable. The climate satire Digger, now in theaters from Oscar-winning director Alejandro G. Iñárritu, is now in theaters and is dividing critics and audiences like no film has in years.
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11: Dividing audiences and critics. I'm not sure how accurate that was. That's KTLA, by the way. It's an independent station in Los Angeles. 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I grew up out in the Los Angeles area. Grew up watching KTLA. But I'm not necessarily sure that Digger is dividing the critics too much or is dividing the audiences. And I don't think that The Social Reckoning will be either. Here to talk about both of those and to give us the scope out of what's happening at the cinema this weekend is Christian Toto of HollywoodandToto.com, a great friend of mine. 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And occasionally at hotair.com as well, too. Christian, great talking with you today.
24: Good to be here.
11: So, is Digger really dividing audiences and critics, or is this just kind of being summed up as a bomb?
24: I will say that there are some people who swear by it. And I respect that. Art is subjective. Sure. I think they are in the minority. I think by and large, people, regular people, are ignoring it completely. It's bombing in theaters in an aggressive fashion. There have been, I'd say the critical community is a little bit split, but I think even those who like it are in the minority there. So I think that's a little bit of spin. Matter of fact, the people behind the movie had a brief campaign where they were actually promoting some of the negative reviews, kind of a see-for-yourself approach, which I guess making lemonade out of lemons?
11: I mean, what are you going to do? You can't ignore them all. briefly, Hollywood Reporter was reporting that briefly, they were promoting the film by telling people Americans might hate it, but the French love it. You should see what the French are seeing in this. And you and I suspect that Tom Cruise kind of put the kibosh on that one, saying, "Yeah, let's not turn this into a America bashing exercise." Probably not the best thought out promotion thing. But look, I mean, I think you have to respect the fact that it's a swing and a miss at something that is different than what you normally see at the box office, right? Especially with somebody who's, you know, like Tom Cruise, who is a huge action star. I mean, this guy is maybe one of the last really bankable movie stars in Hollywood. And he could just continue doing action films until he's 64 years old. So maybe not for too much longer, but he could continue doing those. And every once in a while, he does like to step out and do something different. And, you know, Iñárritu, the director of this, Alejandro Iñárritu, has done a lot of really quirky things. So this is kind of an interesting pairing in the first place. And I think you're seeing some critics saying, look, it's terrible. It's terrible, but you have to at least respect the fact that they tried to do something different. Digger, we don't want to give away too much here because people might want to still see this. It's still in the theaters. It's basically a long lecture on climate change. In case you didn't see The Day After Tomorrow, which was apparently a little bit more entertaining than this was.
24: Yeah, you know, and again, I don't mind the big swing approach in part because, listen, we are filled with sequels and remakes and movies based on board games and cartoons and toys. We're exhausted. We see too many things that are copies of other things.
11: Hey, so wait a minute. Street Fighter's coming. I was reminded in the break by the producers that Street Fighter is coming out this weekend, right? So, yeah, you know, or it's next weekend. It's coming out next weekend. Yeah, it's coming soon. So, yeah, let's not talk down too much about the video game movies. I'm joking, of course. I don't know how many people in this audience are up for the Street Fighter movie. So,
24: well, I will say I am sympathetic to that to a degree, and some of the remakes and sequels and whatever, they're fun. And they're light, and it's good roller coaster action. It's what you go to the movies for, a little bit of escapism. But along comes a big movie star and a big movie director, and they say, hey, we're going to do something different. And I don't think that's a terrible thing. The terrible choice was sinking what could have been $180 million into it with another $100 million in marketing. You just know you're not going to get that money back. It's going to be a loss leader. We're just a loser.
11: That's
24: really the crazy part. I mean, that's the worst of Hollywood math. I mean, there must have been someone behind the scenes who could raise his or hands and say, hey, what are we doing here? This movie's not going to make money. Listen, best case scenario, great reviews, art house hit. People are kind of curious about Tom Cruise stretching his skills. Maybe it makes $40 million. Maybe. Then you've just lost your shirt. Now they've lost their shirt, their trouser, their shoes, and their socks.
11: You know, and this is part of the thing that Tom Cruise was talking about, too, right? I mean, obviously, this is a guy who really wants to garner some respect for his acting chops, and that's the reason why he's trying to do something different here. Whether or not that means an Oscar nomination or just the fact that, you know, respect for stepping out and trying to do something different, you know, it might be both of those things. It's an unusual, the movie itself is unusual because as you have said, as other critics have said, this is one loud, long, shouted lecture at audiences about climate change. And Tom Cruise has not been that kind of guy. He's been a guy who has been more about fan service at the cinema. And so it's a little strange, but one of his reactions this week, you know, a lot of times when these movies start to fail, these big swings and misses or whatever, the people who are involved in them will blame the audience, right? They'll say, well, the audience is bigoted, the audience is misogynistic. We saw some of that with Supergirl, with, you know, some of the other some other film, Snow White, would be, of course, the big example of that. The live-action Snow White, semi-live-action Snow White, I really should say. A lot of it was animated. But Tom Cruise came out and said, hey, look, you know, audiences, they'll show up if they like it. If they don't like it, that's fine. Just remember that there were a lot of people whose livelihoods are dependent on this, and so let's not make it personal, right? If you don't like it, that's fine. But their livelihoods are going to be damaged if this thing really, if this gets really nasty. And I think he's right about that, right? I mean, it is sort of a heart in the right place sort of response here. But you know what else would protect jobs in Hollywood is not spending $180 million and another $100 million on advertising for a vanity project that had absolutely no chance of making that money back. That's money that could have gone into films that could have succeeded where people could get more work.
24: Yeah, and I think the amazing thing is that Tom Cruise has been in the business forever. He's been very gracious in recent years and very sort of thanking fans and being very magnanimous. And I agree with all that, but how did he not know this movie wasn't going to make any money or that it was going to lose endless amounts of money? Did he really think it was going to make $200 million at the box office? I mean, he knows better. So listen, it's great that he wants to win an Oscar. It's great that he's taking the big swing. It's great that he's acting with a capital A. All good. But, you know, when you have the biggest movie star on the planet who can't even do the math and can't figure out this is a huge mistake, even if it's good, that just shows you the disconnect in Hollywood. I don't understand. They should panel a group of everyday Americans who can just counsel them and say, hey, you know, that looks kind of nutty. I'm all in, but keep the budget down, you're good. So, you know, and I think we talk about budget and movies and things in a way that are probably more sophisticated than I was when I was a kid looking at movies. I just kind of liked it or didn't like it. But that's why certain things are made and why certain things aren't made. So it does matter.
11: You know, it's interesting. What you're talking about is focus group testing, basically. And they do that on the back end. You know, when they're putting the movie together, when they're editing it, they'll do a lot of focus group testing to see whether or not they need to make changes, whether they need to make edits, whether they need to do reshoots, right? Because the movie doesn't make sense or they don't get the reaction that they're looking for. Maybe focus group testing should be done on the front end a little bit more often to see what and the other example of this is Big Swing and a Miss, and you and I were talking about this briefly earlier in the week, is Megalopolis. This was Francis Ford Coppola's Big Swing and at least financially a miss. And that's another one that has divided the critics, right? It's either brilliant or it's a disaster, or both. It could be a brilliant disaster. But the difference was that Coppola was spending his own money. I mean, that was the crazy part about that, is it's the first rule in Hollywood is you never spend your own money. He was spending his own money. So he really took the big swing and the miss. And now he's on the hook for the losses, but it was his money. This, I don't think, was Iñárritu's money. It wasn't Tom Cruise's money either.
24: There was Warner Brothers' movie. Geez, I wonder why they just got sold and they just get consumed by the Paramount. So, yeah, this is one of the reasons why Hollywood's struggling right now. And, you know, I think a lot of people are craving the mid-level movie, the not a blockbuster, but just stories about humans and connecting with each other and stories that are relatable. And Digger is none of those things. But I don't mind that Digger exists. Good for them if they want to make it out, put it out there. But there's actually another movie this weekend that's a far better choice. It's called Angel and the Bad Man, which is a remake of an old John Wayne film. And I think that's the kind of low-budget, sweet, kind movie that has a little bit of grit to it, that has some storytelling chops that I'd like to see Hollywood do more of that. But, of course, that's Angel Studios. And they kind of, zing when they zam or something, or are they kind of,
11: zing when they zag sort of thing. Yeah, exactly.
24: Yeah. So, I mean, good for them. They're looking at what Hollywood's doing and say, yeah, we're going to do something different. It may not always work, but we're going to give it a old college try, and it might just connect with people.
11: So. Well, I mean, you know, Angel Studios was behind Young Washington, too, which I really enjoyed. Yeah. I actually went to go see that twice in the theaters. I don't remember the last time I was in a movie twice in the theaters, right? Young Washington was a good story. It was well told. It was, reasonably historically accurate. It was, it's a two-hour movie, so there's only so much you can do. But it told a really interesting story about a huge failure in Washington's early life, which really formed him to become the father of the country. And I thought it was really well done. There's going to be apparently a couple more movies made like that. But it was, I think, a $20 million budget. something like that. So it was, you could take a swing and a miss. You could take a swing at that, and if it missed, it didn't break the bank. But people would still come back and still have some resources to make another movie. But and apparently, like I said, they're going to make two more. But Angel Studios seems to understand that if you're going to do that type of thing, you have to have the right business model to make it work.
24: Yeah, I mean, what you're saying sounds very basic, very understandable, very normal, very reasonable. Now go tell a big executive that.
22: Right, yes.
24: The folks at Paramount who are going to be, counting their pennies as they kind of try to make up for the monetary loss of all these acquisitions. Yeah. But it's fascinating. I think Hollywood Accounting would probably make a pretty good movie, though maybe it's a disaster film.
11: I think it would be a disaster film. Hollywood Accounting, and you could have a sequel to that. You could have several sequels to that. Let's not go down that road. We're going to take a quick break. When we come back, we're going to go down a completely different road with what looks to be another bomb. And so we're going to warn you about this one before you get a chance to go to the theaters. I'm Ed Morrissey, filling in for Drew Mariani. We'll be right back.
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17: Hello, this is Archbishop Bernard Hebda of the Archdiocese of St. Paul in Minneapolis. Let us pray. Remember, O most gracious Virgin Mary, that never was it known that anyone who fled to thy protection, implored thy help, or sought thy intercession was left unaided. Inspired with this confidence, I fly to thee, O Virgin of Virgins, my Mother. To thee do I come, before thee I stand, sinful and sorrowful. O Mother of the Word incarnate, despise not my petitions, but in thy mercy hear and answer me. Amen.
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11: 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I want to move on to a movie that's coming out this weekend, because it, too, appears to be, perhaps this one doesn't even divide the critics as much. The Social Reckoning is an Aaron Sorkin film, Aaron Sorkin, very successful screenwriter. I think he does some he's done some directing, but mostly is known as a really snappy dialogue screenwriter, and usually his films are entertaining. But this is actually a sequel. I'm not sure how many sequels Aaron Sorkin's ever written, but this one's a sequel. The Social Reckoning is a sequel to a movie called The Social Network, which purported to tell the story of the founding of Facebook, managed to get pretty much everything wrong about it, except that the names of the people who were involved in it in the beginning. I mean, there's all sorts of, you just do a search on, what were all the things that were wrong in the social network about the founding of Facebook, and it's pretty much everything. And now he's coming back to write the sequel to a movie that didn't tell the truth in the first place. And this movie is now going to use Facebook again to tell a story about misinformation and still hasn't gotten the story straight. Christian, help me out with this one here. I don't think they spent $180 million on it, but I suspect they spent a lot of money to tell a false story so that they could lecture people about misinformation. Do I have that about right?
24: You're pretty much on target. I just think it's funny that Aaron Sorkin is very upset about misinformation, and he's railing against Facebook for it. And I agree to a degree because there's a lot of misinformation on Facebook, but sure. He just made a movie in 2010 that told a whole bunch of falsehoods about Mark Zuckerberg, and now he's railing against that particular practice. So I think it's almost comical on its face. But listen, there's a good story to be told here about social media. Think about teenagers on Instagram and their fading self-esteem and being bullied and finding things on Facebook that are just flat out untrue and thinking they're true and believing that information. It's a problem. And then the Facebook files, which is the real stories from the Wall Street Journal that the film is purportedly based on, that's another real problem. What are they doing with the algorithms? Are they trying to, is it anything goes for clicks? Is it pushing morality to the side? Those are significant issues. And they're not

0: trapped up in that ideological, a mousetrap, you come up with a less than great movie. And that's what we got here. It has its moments. It's never dull. Some snappy dialogue, but it just doesn't get there. And part of it is that it's supposed to be triumphant, but Facebook is still around and still doing whatever it's doing.
1: Well, what's interesting is that actually Facebook got less political after that, after all of this went on, and after after the censorship that was being applied through Facebook and Twitter until it was bought by Elon Musk, and pressure that was put on to suppress dissenting voices on things like COVID and things like the COVID origin, which turned out to be a lab leak, not a zoonotic transfer or that sort of thing. You know, Zuckerberg said this whole misinformation thing is so misguided that we're just going to get out of that. We're just going to get out of that business. We're not going to judge whether something is accurate or not. We're going to adopt what Elon Musk did with Twitter, which is to allow people to put notes on it if they disagree with it, and let people just hash it out as part of a free speech exercise. And I imagine that Aaron Sorkin was really happy about that, and he really featured that in his movie, right?
0: Swing and a miss. Yeah, not so much. And, you know, it is a problem. And you know,
1: sure,
0: you know, fact-checking, not a great idea, but what they, like you said, the fact-checking they were doing was very one-sided and very sensorial. It wasn't just me saying the moon is made of cheese. It's if I said maybe the lab leak story actually has some teeth to it, all of a sudden I get demonetized, or I get shadow banned, or I just get kicked off. So it was a real issue. I actually laughed a couple of times watching The Social Reckoning, because they do talk about misinformation about vaccines. I'm thinking, oh, you mean like the New York Times? So, you know, it's,
1: yeah,
0: we're swimming in very choppy waters here on so many levels. But in making a movie about that, I think that'd be very tricky. It's very wonky. It's very nuanced. And this is a movie where it's Facebook bad, and the people investigating it at the Wall Street Journal are good. And, you know, that's not the end of the world. And you can have the kind of the white hats and the black hats. But here it's just not as interesting as it should be, and certainly not as fact-based at all.
1: Yeah, I was so excited about it. Yeah, 'cause I actually enjoyed The Social Network because it was entertaining, but it was full of misinformation. It just was. It got a lot of things wrong, and it left the wrong impression about almost everything from the very beginning. The whole, you know, the whole impetus for starting it was supposedly that, you know, he had a bad date and he wanted to get revenge, and had nothing to do with that. I mean, and just snowballs from there. I noticed that Jesse Eisenberg didn't return as Zuckerberg this time. I'm not sure if that was Jesse Eisenberg's choice or Aaron Sorkin's choice, but I suspect that after the reviews, Jesse Eisenberg isn't too terribly unhappy about the fact that he wasn't part of this.
0: Yeah, no, it was actually Eisenberg's choice. He was adamant about not doing the sequel, and Sorkin, Aaron Sorkin, the writer-director, wanted him. And probably threw some cash his way, but he just didn't want to be associated with that character again. So that was his choice. And actually, Jesse Eisenberg's a very good director now. So he's transitioned. He still is acting, but I think he's a storyteller to watch. They should have probably put him in charge. He would have made a much better movie.
1: Yeah, possibly so, or at least he might have gotten a little bit closer to reality in these things. All right. So don't go pay to see the Social Reckoning. What do you think people should go see this weekend? What's opening this weekend that might be worth their time?
0: There's another movie called Other Mommy. It's a horror movie, and the reviews so far have been horrible. They hit it from a lot of critics, including myself. It's Jessica Chastain, who's a very good actress, and it's sort of she's playing a mother, and there's an evil spirit within her house that looks like her character. So the trailer is full of jump scares. I've heard the director wanted to make this a jump scare palooza, but the reviews are just awful, so I'd probably avoid that one. There's a movie in very limited release that I can't, for embargo reasons, talk about extensively, but it's called Fjord. It's a really fascinating story, and it's very balanced, I can say that for sure. It's about a Christian family in Norway, and they just moved there from Romania, and they're living their lives, and they're teaching their kids at home, homeschooling. And then one day, one of the kids is spotted with bruises, and someone reports them to the authorities. And basically they say, hey, you're Christians. You believe in corporal punishment. We need to arrest you and take your kids away. So it's pretty heavy stuff. It's I think it's

0: divide a lot of people. I think it's going to get a lot of people talking. It won the main prize at the Cannes Film Festival a few months ago. And I think it's going to be a wider release on the 23rd of October. I think it's in very limited release right now. That typically means maybe New York and L.A. So just look for that one soon. It's an important movie. And again, I'm trying to hold my tongue here as far as critical commentary. But just know it's one to watch. I'll put it that way.
1: It's interesting it's still embargoed even though it's coming out. I mean, that's sort of an interesting quirk.
0: Yeah, you know, I'm based in Denver, and I got a screening link, and they asked me, because it doesn't open here until that time.
1: Oh, gotcha. Okay.
0: Yeah, so that's the boring behind the scenes reason why I can't say more about it, but I do want it on people's radar for sure.
1: Fair point. What else is in the theater? We got about a minute left. Anything else that people should take a look at?
0: You know, actually, one is very good. It's called Heart of the Beast. It is Brad Pitt and his canine companion. They were overseas in the military. Now they're back home. Basically, both have PTSD. They're going on a trip through Alaska. They're flying in a small plane. The plane crashes. Now they have to survive. It's quite good. Listen, if you're a dog lover, you're going to adore this film. But it's really gritty and smart and interesting and full of, you know, it's just the will to survive. So Brad Pitt's very good. It's more of a physical performance, but I highly recommend it. And I'm hearing a lot of great things from people on social media. They're really connecting with this movie, even though it's not a big blockbuster. I think it's the kind of film that's going to hang around the theaters for a while. So if you haven't seen it, Heart of the Beast, do check that out.
1: Heart of the Beast, you can check that out. Fjord, if it's playing near you, apparently is worth seeing. Other Mommy, maybe not so much. Social Reckoning, not so much. Digger, if you really are interested in experimental theater, maybe that's or if you are like me, a fan of bad cinema, just don't take your wife to go see it because you'll never hear the end of it. But you know, if you're a fan of bad cinema, you might want to check out Digger. You always want to check out Christian Toto, HollywoodandToto.com. Christian, thanks so much for being with us here on this Friday evening.
0: My pleasure.
1: 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If you're on Instagram, you can check whatever Christian's doing on those platforms. And don't forget about William Hahn's book, Not to Caesar, but to Peter, because that was a really interesting conversation. So be sure to check that out. I'm Ed Morrissey, filling in for Drew Mariani. Have a blessed weekend, folks.

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2: With your first look at news from the Vatican and around the world, I'm Mary Graham with your Catholic News Week in Review. The Duluth Diocese is beginning the process to make a 19th century priest Minnesota's first saint. Monsignor Joseph Francis Bew came to northern Minnesota in the 1860s and spent 60 years serving indigenous people and Slovenian immigrants. A historical commission is now combing through archives of evidence that Bew had lived a life of heroic virtue. The process could take decades and requires at least two confirmed miracles. The Archdiocese of St. Louis is suing the St. Geneva Detention Center and multiple federal agencies, including ICE. The lawsuit filed on Monday alleges the detention center is violating religious liberty by prohibiting Catholic priests from offering confession and communion and not allowing them to say Mass. Prestigious, selective, and predominantly liberal Stanford University is witnessing a Catholic revival as a growing share of Gen Z students embrace the faith. According to the California Post, Father Bart Hutchardson, pastor of the Catholic community at the school, said last year they had 14 adults join the church at the Easter Vigil. This year they have 46 candidates and catechumens enrolled in OCIA. Hutchardson said the institution had averaged just 4 adult baptisms annually for about 3 decades. He said now masses are packed with hundreds of young Catholics. Pope Leo XIV is hosting a week-long conference marking 10 years since Pope Francis released his document on marriage and the family. Nearly 200 bishops, experts, and laypeople gathered in Rome on Wednesday to review the impact of Amoris Laetitia over the past decade. The document sparked controversy over whether divorced and remarried Catholics could receive communion under certain circumstances. The Pope highlighted growing challenges facing families, including economic insecurity, migration, violence, and loneliness. The conference runs through October 14th, with discussions held behind closed doors. I'm Mary Graham for Relevant Radio News.
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5: We're often told to begin and begin again, and this is a good day to do that. 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In the Missal, it's a liturgical year A, Cycle 2. Monday is a day to pray the joyful mysteries of the Rosary. And our saint today is Saint Carlo Acutis. He was known for saying, "The Eucharist is my highway to heaven." Carlo was born in 1991. He became a tech-savvy teen who lived with great faith and a love of the sacraments, in particular the Eucharist and confession. His interest in Eucharistic miracles inspired him to create an online catalog, putting to use his modern computer skills. Though he died in 2006 at age 15 from leukemia, Carlo is remembered for being God's influencer because of his heart for evangelization and his love of the poor. He truly had a unique ability to bring holiness into modern life. Saint Carlo Acutis, pray for us. Let's offer this day to the Lord. Oh, my Lord and my God, I offer you this day and forever my body, my soul, and my heart with all their works, powers, and affections in the spirit of contrition and atonement, in the spirit of adoration and thanksgiving, in the spirit of faith, hope, and charity. I lay my past, my present, and my future at your feet and I pray that I may accomplish your will during every moment of my mortal life and rejoice in your love for my whole eternity. Through my Lord and Savior, Jesus Christ, with whose prayers, labors, and sufferings, I beseech you to unite and sanctify mine. Amen. And we join Pope Leo XIV in praying that the mental health ministry be established throughout the Church, helping to overcome the stigma and discrimination of persons with mental illnesses. 10 Minutes with Jesus is a guided meditation on the Gospel of the day prepared by a Catholic priest. Here's today's 10 Minutes with Jesus.
6: My Lord and my God, I firmly believe that you are here, that you see me, that you hear me. I adore you with profound reverence. I ask your pardon for my sins and the grace to make this time of prayer fruitful. My Immaculate Mother, Saint Joseph, my Father and Lord, my guardian angel, intercede for me. Today, Jesus speaks about the sign of Jonah in the Gospel of today. And Jonah was a prophet from the Old Testament, one of the minor prophets, and he went to preach to the city of Nineveh. Nineveh was part of the Assyrian Empire in Mesopotamia, which is now modern-day Iraq. And the Assyrians were the enemies of the Jews, and they were pagans, so he really went quite reluctantly. But, you know, ancient tradition has always accepted the historicity of this text, but modern scholars, well, they somehow think it's a, you know, that it's a parable or just an allegory. And one of the reasons they mention is because he tells them to repent, and they all repent. The entire city repents, right? And they thought that that's practically impossible and it's not attested to anywhere. Well, Jesus indeed mentions Jonah several times. Like when he talked about Jonah in the belly of the whale was a sign or an allusion to the type of his own death and resurrection. But today he emphasizes the fact that those people in Nineveh did penance. Eh? Because when Jonah goes to Nineveh, he doesn't try to give them hope. Or he simply says 40 days and Nineveh is just going to be like destroyed. Right? And it turns out that's what they did. His enemies did penance, and God relented from destroying it. He's not happy with that, Jonah. He wanted to see them destroyed, right? And so God is pleased with their penance, even though Jonah wasn't. So Jesus evokes this, that God was pleased with their penance. And he says this in today's gospel: "This is a wicked generation. It is asking for a sign. The only sign we'll be given is the sign of Jonah. Just as Jonah became a sign to the Ninevites, so will the Son of Man be to this generation." And indeed, a little bit later, he even says that this generation is an evil generation. An evil generation. So, well, how can we understand these words of our Lord? Well, perhaps we can understand it like this. The Ninevites did penance because they recognized the prophet and accepted his message. Whereas now, in the time of Jesus, Jerusalem did not wish to recognize Jesus, of whom Jonah was merely a figure. And when it says that the people of Nineveh did penance, what does that mean? It means they fasted, they denied themselves some comforts as a sign that they had humbled themselves in front of God, who was inviting them to do that. And they changed their immoral ways. And what kind of change? Well, maybe people in the town were kind of reconciled with each other. The neighbors were reconciled. Husbands and wives started being more refined. They weren't like really harsh. Maybe the king started listening more to his subjects and stopped treating them harshly. There was penance, and then the whole tone of the city changed. Suddenly there was like, I don't know, forgiveness in the air. Love was in the air, so to speak. No? And no longer all this antagonism, this anger, this kind of like selfish denial, right? And the Lord even says, well, okay, they did that, but there is something greater than Jonah here. Mm-hmm. But of course, there's something greater than Jonah. I mean, Lord, you're greater. It's like saying, you know, that the ocean is something greater than that puddle that I have in my backyard. Of course, Lord, you are greater. We know that you are that infinite ocean, infinitely greater, but you prefer to tone down the difference between yourself and any figure, no matter how important. What you want to focus is on this message of repentance. Unless you do penance, he says, you will all perish in the same manner. He talks about those who perished in a given occasion there in the gospel. So he talks about evil generation, you will perish. It's clearly an urgent message that the Lord wants them to do penance, especially talking them out as an evil generation. It's as though it were all written in caps, and you know. But think of 1917 when Our Lady of Fatima asked those three children, she said to them, pray very much and make sacrifice for sinners, because many souls are going to hell because no one offers sacrifices for them. In other words, no one is doing penance. And these were little kids, but they did penance, as Our Lady asked. They would forego their lunch. They would give their lunch to the sheep, right? Or they would spend all the daylight hours without drinking a single drop of water. And there were many other examples of real penance that they did. And because, you know, their hearts started beating faster out of love for God. And this is what we ask now, too, that our hearts start beating faster when we think of you, even now when we're doing our 10 minutes with you, Lord Jesus, in this time of prayer. And it has to be particularly striking that you said, this is an evil generation. How was that generation actually evil? I mean, those are strong words. I was trying to figure this out. Since, I mean, all generations have at least some evil. None of them is particularly perfect. I heard a YouTube preacher the other day very energetically saying, you know, that the generation we're in now is really, with all the moral disorders, is really evil. Because there are lax consciences, the parliaments are enacting unjust legislation. And, you know, he just was saying, this is a really evil generation that we're in now. And I suppose you could give a list of the evil things people are doing, no doubt. But, you know, I suppose it could also be in many periods of history. There have always been evil emperors and people doing terrible things, you know, that has certainly been the case in other periods of time. But Jesus says, this generation is evil. And what is particular about this generation that he was living in? Well, it's the particularity that it had the grace to witness the incarnation, the reality of the Son of Man walking in their midst. No other generation has had that. And yet, despite that great grace and the many miracles that he showed, many, many refused to believe. They kept asking for more signs, and nothing seemed to be good enough for them. Not miracles, not healings, not beautiful teachings. Even after Jesus resurrected, there were many who refused to believe, even though even the most greatest miracle of all time, they refused to believe. And it's this, maybe that's, I don't know, but maybe this stubbornness in front of this greatness. And of course, there's something greater than Jonah here, right? And no doubt there were moral disorders at that time, you know, but there was megalomaniac, maniac rulers like Herod and lots of people with pride. But this refusal to believe, this refusal to change heart, and this can happen to us too. I mean, I think that's part, large part of what made that generation evil. When you dig your heels in, if your heart is refusing to change. If your heart is open and willing and you listen to the message and it's malleable and ready for the truth, then you will be ready to embrace it, even if you have sinned. And when our Lord was saying that this is an evil generation, he wasn't saying that with an anger, a tone of anger or anything flippant, right? He was saying that with a tortured look. I mean, he had a desolate look. I saw a beautiful painting by James Tissot of Jesus looking over Jerusalem, and he's got his face buried in his hands, and he's weeping. He's weeping because he can see directly into those hearts that he saw there below. And Lord, this makes you sad when we don't change, when we refuse to believe, when we refuse to do penance, because penance is a sign that we want to advance. And we can ask now the Holy Spirit, you know, to show us, in what way am I hard-hearted? In what way am I unwilling to change? If we identify that aspect as being part of the evil generation, where do I say, that's the way I am, I'm not going to change? Where do I actually say that? Well, for the grace to change, to have any change, it requires that we have this interior fluidity on our part, that we have, that we really be like soft wax, that thanks to the warmth of charity, we receive the imprint of Christ on our heart, on our soul. And Christ, our Lord, wants to leave the marks of his life on our soul. And this is what we ask for. This real conversion requires inner fluidity, this ability to change. And maybe, Lord, I've gotten a little bit inflexible, fixed in on my own ideas, maybe I'm ready to talk a little bit, but not much more. We can tell the Holy Spirit to be inwardly malleable. And the Holy Spirit wants to mold or sculpt you into a saint that God, the saint that God wants you to be. And we ask him to whisper into our ear what needs to be pruned away and to show us our greatest defect or our dominant defect. That would be marvelous if he could do that. And it helps a lot to do it through penance. Let's be practical and choose some good acts of penance. Waking up right away, or, you know, eat a little bit more of what you don't like, or less of what you do like. Do the dishes, smile at an annoying person, and accept the bad back, tidy the room and things like that. And all the whole world of interior mortifications, from, you know, vain memories to imagination. Our Blessed Mother especially will intercede for us, so that we too have that interior fluidity to change and do penance. I thank you, my God, for the good resolutions, affections, and inspirations you've communicated to me in this meditation. I ask you to put them into effect. My Immaculate Mother, St. Joseph, my Father and Lord, my guardian angel, intercede for me.
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0: How good is the God of Israel to the pure of heart?
1: How good is the God of Israel to the pure of heart?
0: How good God is to Israel, to those who are pure of heart. Yet my feet came close to stumbling. My steps had almost slipped, for I was filled with envy of the proud when I saw how the wicked prosper.
2: For them there are no pains. Their bodies are sound and sleek. They have no share in men's sorrows. They are not stricken like others.
0: So they wear their pride like a necklace. They clothe themselves with violence. Their hearts overflow with malice. Their minds seethe with plots.
2: They scoff. They speak with malice. From on high they plan oppression. They have set their mouths in the heavens, and their tongues dictate to the earth.
0: So the people turn to follow them and drink in all their words. They say, "How can God know? Does the Most High take any notice? Look at them, such are the wicked, but untroubled, they grow in wealth."
2: Glory to the Father, and to the Son, and to the Holy Spirit.
3: As it was in the beginning, is now, and will be forever. Amen.
1: How good is the God of Israel to the pure of heart.
4: Their laughter will turn to weeping, their merriment to grief.
3: Their laughter will turn to weeping, their merriment to grief.
2: How useless to keep my heart pure and wash my hands in innocence, when I was stricken all day long, suffered punishment day after day.
5: Then I said, "If I should speak like that, I should abandon the faith of your people." I strove to fathom this problem, too hard for my mind to understand, until I pierced the mysteries of God and understood what becomes of the wicked.
2: How slippery the paths on which you set them. You make them slide to destruction. How suddenly they come to their ruin, wiped out, destroyed by terrors. Like a dream one wakes from, O Lord, when you wake, you dismiss them as phantoms.
5: Glory to the Father, and to the Son, and to the Holy Spirit.
3: As it was in the beginning, is now, and will be forever. Amen.
1: Their laughter will turn to weeping, their merriment to grief.
2: Those who depart from you will perish. My joy is to remain with you, my God.
3: Those who depart from you will perish. My joy is to remain with you, my God.
5: And so when my heart grew embittered, and when I was cut to the quick, I was stupid and did not understand, no better than a beast in your sight.
0: Yet I was always in your presence. You were holding me by my right hand. You will guide me by your counsel, and so you will lead me to glory.
5: What else have I in heaven but you? Apart from you, I want nothing on earth. My body and my heart faint for joy. God is my possession forever.
0: All those who abandon you shall perish. You will destroy all those who are faithless. To be near God is my happiness. I have made the Lord God my refuge. I will tell of all your works at the gates of the city of Zion.
5: Glory to the Father, and to the Son, and to the Holy Spirit.
3: As it was in the beginning, is now, and will be forever. Amen.
5: Let us pray. It is good to be with you, Father. In you is fullness of life for your faithful people. In you, all hope resides. May you lead us to everlasting happiness.
3: Those who depart from you will perish. My joy is to remain with you, my God.
5: To savor your words is my delight, O Lord.
6: Honey itself is not sweeter.
2: From the beginning of the book of the prophet Haggai. On the first day of the sixth month, in the second year of King Darius, the word of the Lord came through the prophet Haggai to the governor of Judah, Zerubbabel, son of Shealtiel, and to the high priest Joshua, son of Jehozadak. Thus says the Lord of hosts, this people says, not now has the time come to rebuild the house of the Lord. Then this word of the Lord came through Haggai the prophet. Is it time for you to dwell in your own paneled houses while this house lies in ruins? Now thus says the Lord of hosts, consider your ways. You have sown much, but have brought in little. You have eaten, but have not been satisfied. You have drunk, but have not been exhilarated. Have clothed yourselves, but not been warmed. And he who earned wages earned them for a bag with holes in it. Thus says the Lord of hosts, consider your ways. Go up into the hill country, bring timber and build the house that I may take pleasure in it and receive my glory, says the Lord. You expected much, but it came to little. And what you brought home, I blew away. For what cause, says the Lord of hosts? Because my house lies in ruins, while each of you hurries to his own house. Therefore the heavens withheld from you their dew, and the earth her crops. And I called for a drought upon the land and upon the mountains, upon the grain and upon the wine and upon the oil and upon all that the ground brings forth, upon men and upon beasts and upon all that is produced by hand. Then Zerubbabel, son of Shealtiel, and the high priest Joshua, son of Jehozadak, and all the remnant of the people listened to the voice of the Lord their God and to the words of the prophet Haggai, because the Lord their God had sent him, and the people feared because of the Lord. And the Lord's messenger Haggai proclaimed to the people as the message of the Lord, I am with you, says the Lord. Then the Lord stirred up the spirit of the governor of Judah, Zerubbabel, son of Shealtiel, and the spirit of the high priest, Joshua, son of Jehozadak, and the spirit of all the remnant of the people, so that they came and set to work on the house of the Lord of hosts, their God, on the 24th day of the sixth moon. In the second year of King Darius, on the 21st day of the seventh month, the word of the Lord came through the prophet Haggai. Tell this to the governor of Judah, Zerubbabel, son of Shealtiel, and to the high priest Joshua, son of Jehozadak, and to the remnant of the people. Who is left among you that saw this house in its former glory? And how do you see it now? Does it not seem like nothing in your eyes? But now take courage, Zerubbabel, says the Lord, and take courage, Joshua, high priest, son of Jehozadak, and take courage, all you people of the land, says the Lord, and work, for I am with you, says the Lord of hosts. This is the pact that I made with you when you came out of Egypt, and my spirit continues in your midst. Do not fear. For thus says the Lord of hosts, one moment yet, a little while, and I will shake the heavens and the earth, the sea and the dry land. I will shake all the nations, and the treasures of all the nations will come in, and I will fill this house with glory, says the Lord of hosts. Mine is the silver, and mine the gold, says the Lord of hosts. Greater will be the future glory of this house than the former, says the Lord of hosts. And in this place I will give peace, says the Lord of hosts. The word of the Lord.
6: Thanks be to God.
2: Go up into the hill country and build a house, and I will take pleasure in it, says the Lord. My house shall be called a house of prayer for all nations, and I will take pleasure in it, says the Lord.
7: A reading from a commentary on Haggai by Cyril of Alexandria, Bishop. When our Savior came, he appeared as a divine temple, glorious beyond any comparison, far more splendid and excellent than the older temple. He exceeded the old as much as worship in Christ and the Gospels exceeds the cult of the laws, as much as truth exceeds its shadows. Furthermore, I might point out that originally there was just one temple at Jerusalem, in which one people, the Israelites, offered their sacrifices. Since the only begotten Son became like us, and as Scripture says, though he was Lord and God, he has shone upon us, the rest of the world has been filled with places of worship. Now there are countless worshipers who honor the universal God with spiritual offerings and fragrant sacrifices. This surely is what Malachi foretold, speaking as if in the person of God. I am a great king, says the Lord. My name is honored among the nations, and everywhere there is offered to my name the fragrance of a pure sacrifice. With justice, therefore, do we say that the final temple, the church, will be more glorious. To those who are so solicitous for the church and labor for its construction, Haggai declares that a gift will be made, a gift from heaven given by the Savior. That gift is Christ Himself, the peace of all men. Through Him we have access in the one Spirit to the Father. The prophet goes on to say, I will give peace to this place, and peace of soul to save all who lay the foundation to rebuild the temple. Christ too says somewhere, My peace I give you. Paul will teach how profitable this is for those who love. The peace of Christ, he says, which surpasses all understanding, will keep your minds and hearts. Isaiah the seer made the same prayer. O Lord our God, give us peace, for you have given us everything. Once a man has been found worthy of Christ's peace, he can easily save his soul and guide his mind to carry exactingly the demands of virtue. Haggai, therefore, declares that peace will be given to all who build. One builds the church either as a teacher of the sacred mysteries, as one set over the house of God, or as one who works for his own good by setting himself forth as a living and spiritual stone in the holy temple, God's dwelling place in the Spirit. The results of these efforts will profit such men so that each will be able to gain his own salvation without difficulty.
8: Blessed are they who dwell in your house, O Lord.
9: They will praise you forever.
8: Many nations will join the Lord on that day, and they will be his people.
9: They will praise you forever.
8: Let us pray. May your grace, O Lord, we pray, at all times go before us and follow after, and make us always determined to carry out good works. Through our Lord Jesus Christ, your Son, who lives and reigns with you in the unity of the Holy Spirit, God forever and ever. Amen.
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11: God created something in the family dynamic and the raising of children that is a beautiful picture. 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
10: 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I'm Paul Sadek, and in today's Gospel from Truth and Life, the dramatized audio Bible, the Lord tells us not to push too hard for a sign. 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
20: When the crowds were increasing, he began to say,
21: "This generation is an evil generation. It seeks a sign, but no sign shall be given to it except the sign of Jonah. For as Jonah became a sign to the men of Nineveh, so will the Son of Man be to this generation. The Queen of the South will arise at the judgment with the men of this generation and condemn them. For she came from the ends of the earth to hear the wisdom of Solomon. And behold, something greater than Solomon is here. The men of Nineveh will arise at the judgment with this generation and condemn it, for they repented at the preaching of Jonah, and behold, something greater than Jonah is here."
10: 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Today's reading from In Conversation with God by Father Francisco Fernandez Carvajal is from Volume 5, Ordinary Time. The Holy Eucharist acts in the same way as natural food by conserving, nourishing, restoring, and fortifying our spiritual life. The Blessed Sacrament imparts the peace and joy of Christ to the soul as a foretaste of eternal bliss. It erases venial sins from the soul and strengthens our ability to do good. By stimulating our supernatural life, it serves as the remedy for our daily needs. Jesus is hidden in the appearance of the bread. He hopes that we will receive Him often. Come, for all is ready. Many people have not come when invited, and Jesus is waiting for us. Let us pray to Jesus with words taken from today's Liturgy of the Hours. Stay with us, Lord Jesus, for it is getting late. Be our companion during our journey. Lift up our hearts and inspire our feeble hope. Faith is indispensable if we are to eat this bread. Our faith is manifested in the proper preparation of our soul. Those disciples who abandoned our Lord because of this clear teaching of His rested their faith on their own judgment. What of us? We can say with St. Peter, "Lord, to whom shall we go? You have the words of eternal life." Let us resolve to improve our preparation for communion by having more faith and love. Adore Him reverently, devoutly. Renew in His presence the sincere offerings of your love. Don't be afraid to tell Him that you love Him. Thank him for giving you this daily proof of his tender mercy, and encourage yourself to go to communion in a spirit of trust. I am awed by this mystery of love. Here is the Lord seeking to use my heart as a throne, committed never to leave me, provided I don't run away. As we finish our prayer, let us echo those words spoken to our Lord by the people in Capernaum. Lord, give us this bread always. And when we pray the Our Father, let us reflect upon our needs and the needs of our brothers and sisters. We have to pray with devotion. Give us this day our daily bread. Give us what we require for our body and our spirit. Tomorrow, we will have the blessed opportunity to have recourse once again to our Father God. He will reply to us, "Everything I have is yours." In Conversation with God by Francis Fernandez is published by Scepter Publishers. It's available at your local Catholic bookstore. We continue praying with the whole church as we're led by our friends at DivineOffice.org in morning prayer.
8: God, come to my assistance.
1: Lord, make haste to help me.
8: Glory to the Father, and to the Son, and to the Holy Spirit.
1: As it was in the beginning, is now, and will be forever. Amen. Alleluia.

0: Each morning, Lord, you fill us with your kindness.
1: Each morning, Lord, you fill us with your kindness.
0: O Lord, you have been our refuge from one generation to the next. Before the mountains were born, or the earth or the world brought forth, you are God, without beginning or end.
1: You turn men back to dust and say, "Go back, sons of men." To your eyes, 1,000 years are like yesterday, come and gone, no more than a watch in the night.
0: You sweep men away like a dream, like grass which springs up in the morning. In the morning it springs up and flowers. By evening it withers and fades.
1: So we are destroyed in your anger, struck with terror in your fury. Our guilt lies open before you, our secrets in the light of your face.
0: All our days pass away in your anger. Our life is over like a sigh. Our span is 70 years or 80 for those who are strong.
1: And most of these are emptiness and pain. They pass swiftly, and we are gone. Who understands the power of your anger and fears the strength of your fury?
0: Make us know the shortness of our life, that we may gain wisdom of heart. Lord, relent. Is your anger forever? Show pity to your servant.
1: In the morning, fill us with your love. We shall exalt and rejoice all our days. Give us joy to balance our affliction for the years when we knew misfortune.
0: Show forth your work to your servants. Let your glory shine on their children. Let the favor of the Lord be upon us. Give success to the work of our hands. Give success to the work of our hands.
1: Glory to the Father, and to the Son, and to the Holy Spirit.
0: As it was in the beginning,
1: is now, and will be forever. Amen.
0: Lord, send your mercy and your truth to rescue us from the snares of the devil, and happy to be known as companions of your Son, we will praise you among the peoples and proclaim you to the nations.
2: Each morning, Lord, you fill us with your kindness.
1: From the farthest bounds of earth, may God be praised.
2: From the farthest bounds of earth, may God be praised.
1: Sing to the Lord a new song, his praise from the end of the earth. Let the sea and what fills it resound, the coastlands and those who dwell in them. Let the steppe and its cities cry out, the villages where Kedar dwells. Let the inhabitants of Selah exult and shout from the top of the mountains. Let them give glory to the Lord and utter his praise in the coastlands.
0: The Lord goes forth like a hero. Like a warrior, he stirs up his ardor. He shouts out his battle cry against his enemies. He shows his might.
1: I have looked away and kept silence. I have said nothing, holding myself in. But now I cry out as a woman in labor, gasping and panting.
0: I will lay waste mountains and hills. All their herbage I will dry up. I will turn the rivers into marshes, and the marshes I will dry up.
1: I will lead the blind on their journey. By paths unknown, I will guide them. I will turn darkness into light before them and make crooked ways straight.
0: Glory to the Father, and to the Son, and to the Holy Spirit.
1: As it was in the beginning, is now, and will be forever. Amen.
2: From the farthest bounds of earth, may God be praised.
0: You who stand in his sanctuary, praise the name of the Lord.
2: You who stand in his sanctuary, praise the name of the Lord.
0: Praise the name of the Lord. Praise him, servants of the Lord, who stand in the house of the Lord, in the courts of the house of our God.
1: Praise the Lord, for the Lord is good. Sing a psalm to his name, for he is loving. For the Lord has chosen Jacob for himself, and Israel for his own possession.
0: For I know the Lord is great, that our Lord is high above all gods. The Lord does whatever he wills,

0: he smote, of man and beast alike. Signs and wonders he worked in the midst of your land, O Egypt, against Pharaoh and all his servants.
1: Nations in their greatness he struck, and kings in their splendor he slew. Sion, king of the Amorites, Og, the king of Bashan, and all the kingdoms of Canaan. He let Israel inherit their land. On his people, their land he bestowed.
0: Glory to the Father, and to the Son, and to the Holy Spirit.
1: As it was in the beginning, is now, and will be forever. Amen. Where two or three gather in your name, Lord, you promise to be with them and share their fellowship. Look down upon your family gathered here in your name, and graciously pour out your blessing upon us.
2: You who stand in his sanctuary, praise the name of the Lord.
3: A reading from the book of Judith. We should be grateful to the Lord our God for putting us to the test as he did our forefathers. Recall how he dealt with Abraham and how he tried Isaac and all that happened to Jacob in Syrian Mesopotamia while he was tending the flocks of Laban, his mother's brother. Not for vengeance did the Lord put them in the crucible to try their hearts, nor has he done so with us. It is by way of admonition that he chastises those who are close to him. The word of the Lord.
4: Thanks be to God.
3: Sing for joy, God's chosen ones. Give him the praise that is due.
4: Sing for joy, God's chosen ones. Give him the praise that is due.
3: Sing a new song to the Lord.
4: Give him the praise that is due.
3: Glory to the Father, and to the Son, and to the Holy Spirit.
4: Sing for joy, God's chosen ones. Give him the praise that is due.
3: Blessed be the Lord, for he has come to his people and set them free.
5: Blessed be the Lord, the God of Israel. He has come to his people and set them free.
6: He has raised up for us a mighty Savior, born of the house of his servant David.
5: Through his holy prophets, he promised of old that he would save us from our enemies, from the hands of all who hate us.
6: He promised to show mercy to our fathers and to remember his holy covenant.
5: This was the oath he swore to our father Abraham, to set us free from the hands of our enemies, free to worship him without fear, holy and righteous in his sight, all the days of our life.
6: You, my child, shall be called the prophet of the Most High, for you will go before the Lord to prepare his way, to give his people knowledge of salvation by the forgiveness of their sins.
5: In the tender compassion of our God, the dawn from on high shall break upon us to shine on those who dwell in darkness and the shadow of death, and to guide our feet into the way of peace.
6: Glory to the Father, and to the Son, and to the Holy Spirit,
5: as it was in the beginning, is now, and will be forever. Amen.
3: Blessed be the Lord, for he has come to his people and set them free.
7: Because Christ hears and saves those who hope in him, let us pray. We praise you, Lord. We hope in you.
8: We praise you, Lord. We hope in you.
7: We thank you because you are rich in mercy.
3: And for the abundant love with which you have loved us.
8: We praise you, Lord. We hope in you.
7: With the Father, you are always at work in the world.
3: Make all things new through the power of your Holy Spirit.
8: We praise you, Lord. We hope in you.
7: Open our eyes and the eyes of our brothers
3: to see your wonders this day.

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3: Our Father, who art in heaven, hallowed be thy name. Thy kingdom come, thy will be done, on earth as it is in heaven.
0: Give us this day our daily bread,
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4: God our Creator, you gave us the earth to cultivate and the sun to serve our needs. 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
7: That's a good start to the week. Mark Swartzberg is next, then Patrick Madrid. I'm Paul Sadek. 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
11: With your first look at news from the Vatican and around the world, I'm Mary Graham with your Catholic News Week in Review. An aborted baby from New Mexico has won a wrongful death lawsuit against an abortionist. The estate of a child killed in utero during the third trimester collected $200,000 under New Mexico's wrongful death law. The case, Wobbington versus Boyd, described the newborn baby as a person who was entitled to equal protection under the law. The baby's mother had been under the influence of meth when she went to an abortion clinic in 2020 and was thus unable to give valid informed consent, but the abortion was provided anyway. The lawsuit said the abortionist also failed to inform her of support available to her or refer her to the New Mexico Children, Youth, and Families Department. The attorney told Live Action News that the case was the first time an abortionist was ever sued for the wrongful death of a baby. Continuing his catechesis on the Second Vatican Council this week, Pope Leo focused on the question, what is the church to do in the world?
12: He said that the church is not meant to stand apart from the world. It's not meant to look at it from a distance. But his words were that the church is grafted into the world, sharing in both its beauty, but also its fragility.
11: 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During the annual Red Mass, lawmakers and those in the legal profession were reminded that the law should be practiced with caritas, Latin for charity. Archbishop Timothy Broglio of the U.S. Archdiocese of the Military Services gave the homily at the 74th annual Red Mass, celebrated on October 4th at the Cathedral of St. Matthew the Apostle in Washington. The Mass is offered each year to invoke God's blessings on those responsible for the administration of justice, as well as on all public officials. Keeping you connected with the church and the world 24 hours a day. I'm Mary Graham for listener-supported Relevant Radio.
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6: And it's Friday, and it's still October, and we got some great feast days here. Our Lady of Champion, pray for us. St. John Henry Newman, pray for us. And markets closed mixed yesterday. Futures are pointing up on all three major indices. Sarah knows, if you missed the first hour, she knows I'm pretty jazzed about this. Chipotle talks about Starbucks buying Chipotle. So Chipotle shares were up over 6% yesterday. And it's not just because they're both in the bean business. That's kind of our great insight here, as we both figured out, okay, they're in the bean business. That's why they're combining or looking at combining. The other kind of more kind of like advertised fact is, well, Starbucks' CEO used to be the CEO of Chipotle. So, you know, he obviously likes the stuff he used to eat, and he's definitely a coffee drinker. So why not just put these huge companies together, right? That's probably, there's probably some models run to kind of see what, you know, how much synergies can be created here. But seemed like a good combination to you, Sarah?
15: I'm not seeing it yet, but I mean, I guess he sees something I don't see. He's been on the inside of both of these companies. It's not really my normal go-to to try to break down companies and see which ones should combine. When we play Monopoly, I'm one of the first ones out. So I'm not really a business person. It's not where my strengths are. So, but I like Chipotle, and we're fans of Starbucks coffee. I've drinking it in the past. They've got some good things going. So it'll be interesting to see what could happen if this is something, you know, it's just kind of thrown out there. I think they're just kind of maybe putting feelers out. What would the reaction be? So I guess time will tell if there's really going to be any, you know, if it has any legs, if it's going anywhere.
6: I would not be surprised if someone like you is one of their kind of rationales for putting this company together. They're like, well, Sarah, the folks like Sarah, they make their own coffee. They're thrifty folks. But we in the Chipotle business, we're really good at giving you good food at a good price. So we're going to give the Sarahs, we're going to bring the Sarahs of the world into our business. They haven't been coming, but think of all the upside from getting all the people who are like Sarah, who aren't really deep into our products, but do in fact like beans, do in fact drink coffee. So I can see the slide already, the Sarah Tafoya and everyone else like her, like opportunity set.
15: I'm like a no one, so I'm sure they're not keeping me in
6: upside
15: mind.
6: Upside potential.
15: But what
6: I've seen these slides.
15: Do you
6: That's
15: think
6: how
15: this
6: works.
15: Is also a thing where you're thinking they're trying to do some damage to bigger companies and say, hey, can we surpass them if we combine forces, like trying to take on McDonald's, and they think, well, we can't do it alone, so we need to have when these beans combine, you know, is that maybe that's what they're thinking. I don't know.
6: Yeah, I think they're gonna have like a golden bean arch. I think you're dead on, to be honest, because they are both very large companies. They're both international, and I haven't looked at the numbers, but if the stock is up 6%, my guess is it's not purely speculative buying on Chipotle. People are running. I guarantee the models are out there and they've looked at. So we'll see what happens. Not making recommendations to buy or sell Chipotle or Starbucks, but I do think it's a pretty interesting piece of news. A couple other things worth pointing out. I mentioned the markets. Hurricane Isaias is actually on its way. It's in the Gulf Coast. It's expected to hit Category 2 storm. The Gulf Coast either later tonight or tomorrow. A lot of you are listeners down there. I've got two sons down there and two daughters-in-law, and therefore a lot of family down there. So we've got you in mind. And Hurricane Isaias kind of go easy. I know we've all learned a lot from Hurricane, what was it? Milton and Irene a couple years ago. Those were pretty devastating. So that's probably the upside, is that all that damage produced a lot of fresh learning. So we've got you in mind. And then this is actually another fun. I want to talk about Our Lady of Champion here in a moment. And we are broadcasting there today, starting at 10:45 Central Time. Father Rocky and Bishop Ricken are going to be leading a special edition of the Family Rosary Across America. So again, 10:45 Central Time. And then we'll roll into broadcasting the Mass. And that's Brooke and Drew doing that, leading that. And I want to talk more about this feast day in a moment. But because it's Friday and summer is kind of fading into the distance, and actually if you go to like on the streets of Russia 20 years ago, I was surprised in November they were all eating, there's like ice cream stands in like November in Moscow. It's cold and there's ice cream stands. So I want to talk about ice cream a little bit here, Sarah T. Have you seen this little map that I'm looking at?
15: Well, I didn't see it originally, but you sent it my way because you were like, hey, let's take a look at this. This is, you know, stop all the news about Chipotle, and this is news breaking. We need to really release this to the people. They need to know what is the top ice cream flavor for each of their states. According to Instacart, that's what I was seeing here.
6: I'm reading that right.
15: Based
6: yeah,
15: on what too. People are purchasing through Instacart. Now, my big question, because when you hear what you go to this, well, we can post this in the show notes. When you go here and you say, I'm sorry, what is my, you know, state's favorite ice cream? I don't believe it. This is not right. I have, oppositions against it, as we often do when we hear what is supposed to be our state's,
6: right.
15: Our state's favorite.
6: Inquiring minds.
15: You can just say, well, I guess I have to shop Instacart more to make my vote count, you know, if you want to be counted in this survey, which is really just for fun. So that's why we're sharing it with you for fun. And most of the states.
6: You want to let the cat out of the bag? What is the most popular?
15: And I think
6: we're all thinking it's either vanilla or chocolate.
15: Yeah, right. So. And that's really the big thing. You know, when you go to ice cream, you know, you vanilla, chocolate, swirl, what are you going to get? Vanilla, the highest, you know, the ice cream that is picked.
6: But
15: yeah, that's a lot of states that say vanilla, that's our go-to. Now, again, this is that they're purchasing for home. This is not going out to at the ice cream place and saying, this is what I want to get. Because I think, you know, vanilla, you can put a lot of stuff on it. It's very versatile. You can put it on your brownie. You can put, you know, sundae sauces and cherries and things. But when you're going to maybe like a Dairy Queen or a Baskin Robbins, there's multiple other choices. Maybe you're not just getting vanilla, but this is the stuff people are purchasing and having Instacart deliver to their house. Vanilla, that was a huge, huge pick
6: vanilla's
15: for most
6: a,
15: of the United
6: vanilla's
15: States.
6: Vanilla's a big winner. And it's overwhelmingly, like, the heart of it all is in the Midwest. So my conclusion is, if you're, you know, relationship to proximity to cows. So if you're close to cows, milk, vanilla is kind of the most basic. You're going to get the vanilla effect. There are some non-Midwestern states, just to be clear here. Virginia, vanilla is number one there. But then you got New Jersey, Delaware, and Pennsylvania, mint chocolate chip. Mm-hmm. And Florida is the one state, which is surprising. It's the one state that has chocolate rated number one. I would have thought there'd be more states, but it's the one. And there's probably going to be a run on chocolate ice cream here ahead of the Hurricane Isaiah's effect. Because that's one thing that always amuses me about storms is, like, not only do the stores get, you know, slammed, but they get slammed for the essentials, like got to have ice cream. So that's one more proof point that we live in a very rich and blessed nation. So thank you, Instacart, for that. I mentioned that today is the solemnity of Our Lady of Champion. It is a solemnity here in the United States. Thank you, Bishop Ricken, for advancing the cause. And it was recognized the only church-approved Marian apparition in the United States is in Champion, Wisconsin. Bishop Ricken presided over that declaration back in December, I think it was of 2010, December 8th of 2010. And we are, as I said, we're broadcasting from Champion today. Father Rocky and Bishop Ricken are there right now, 10:45 Central. You'll hear Family Rosary Across America with them leading that rosary. And then you'll have Drew and Brooke anchoring the Mass there on this important feast day. And you've noticed I like doing this kind of like, well, on this day. So it dawned on me yesterday, well, like, what happened on this day October 9th. Like, why are we celebrating the Solemnity of Our Lady of Champion on this day? And the answer, if you go to the Champion website, is that it marks the anniversary of the Blessed Virgin Mary's second and third apparitions to Adele Bryce in Champion, Wisconsin in 1859. Notice what I just said, second and third apparitions. So Sarah has some goodies for us here, thanks to the Merry Beggars. But let me read you this little bit from the site about that first apparition, and then I'll pass the baton to Sarah after that. So first apparition, Adele Bryce, and this is from the site. While walking along a trail in the woods, Adele saw a lady dressed in white, standing between two trees believed to be a maple and hemlock. Although the mysterious woman stayed silent, it left Adele wondering what sort of encounter it may have been. When Adele told her family, they believed her, but thought perhaps it was a soul in purgatory visiting this earthly life, asking for prayers. So, Sarah, we've got some good stuff, thanks to the Merry Beggars, that reenacts this encounter with Our Lady the second and third time on October 9th, 1859. So you want to play that for us?
16: Lady, what is your name?
17: I am the Queen of Heaven, who prays for the conversion of sinners. I wish you to do the same. You received Holy Communion this morning, but you must do more. Make a general confession and offer communion for the conversion of sinners. If they do not convert and do penance, my son will be obliged to punish them.
16: Adele? Who is it? Why can't we see her like you do?
18: Kneel. The lady is the Queen of Heaven.
16: Adele seeing Mary, the Mother of God.
18: Oh,
16: have mercy on us.
17: Isabel, Therese, blessed are they that believe without seeing.
18: What do you want from me?
17: Adele, what are you doing here in idleness while your companions are working in the vineyard of my son?
18: Lady, you know, my promise. How? What more can I do, dear lady?
17: Gather the children in this wild country and teach them what they need to know for salvation.
18: But how shall I teach them? I know so little myself.
17: Teach them their catechism. How to sign themselves with the sign of the cross, and how to approach the sacraments. That is what I wish you to do. Go and fear nothing. I will help you.
6: So that's the Merry Beggars, and those words are there on the site as well, the things Our Lady said. And again, this is a church-approved apparition of Our Lady. And what you just heard was Our Lady talking with Adele on the third apparition. She had an apparition on her way to Mass that same day, October 9th, just seeing Our Lady. And she was counseled by the priest, because she was very troubled by this. When she came out of Mass, she asked a priest what she should do if she were to see this being again. And the priest advised her in God's name, who are you and what do you want of me? And then she had this encounter where Our Lady said the things you just heard. And one of the things we have here is she says, but how shall I teach them who know so little myself? As we learned from one of our guests recently, who's written a couple of books about Our Lady of Champion, and I need to verify this, but I'm pretty certain this is the case. Adele was illiterate. So this is yet again an illustration. We know in Lourdes that Our Lady said, I am the Immaculate Conception, to Bernadette. Bernadette was not catechized. So the fact that she was able to say this to her pastor, Bernadette in this case, became evidence to the pastor, okay, this really happened. So once again, we see that Our Lady, it's not it's not our worthiness that is the basis for Our Lady inviting us to do her work. It's simply our availability. And Sister Adele Bryce, your cause is open. Our Lady of Champion, pray for us. Again, the broadcast is going to be today starting at 10:45 Central with Father Rocky and Bishop Ricken, Bishop of Green Bay. And then after that, we're going to roll into broadcasting the Mass there in Champion, Wisconsin with Brooke and Drew anchoring that. So stick around for that. And stick around on the other side of this break here, because we are going to pick it up with Father Joseph Martin Hagen. And that name's probably familiar to you. He's Dominican. We've talked to him in the past here. And we're going to talk about 10 things you don't know about confession. 888-914-9149. 888-914-9149. Come join the conversation with Father Joseph Martin Hagen.
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23: Hello, Father James Kubicki here. On the feast of a recently canonized saint who has been called the first saint of the millennial generation. His name is Carlo Acutis, and he died on this day in 2006 after a very brief illness at the age of 15. He was born into an Italian family who lived in London and moved back to Italy, to Milan. When he was 14, his pastor asked him to create a website for the parish. And then, a teacher at the Jesuit high school he attended asked him to create one to promote volunteering, for which he won a national competition. But his greatest interest was the Holy Eucharist, and he created a website about Eucharistic miracles around the world and has continued to the present. He called the Eucharist my highway to heaven, and he encouraged adoration of the Blessed Sacrament, saying, "People who place themselves before the Son get canned. People who place themselves before the Eucharist become saints." When he canonized Carlo a year ago, Pope Leo quoted him with regards to how to be happy rather than sad. Carlo said, "Sadness is looking at yourself. Happiness is looking at God. Conversion is nothing more than shifting your attention from below to above. A simple movement of the eyes is enough." Pope Leo also said, quote, "Another essential practice for people is frequent confession." Carlo wrote, "The only thing we really have to fear is sin." And he marveled because, in his own words, "People are so concerned about the beauty of their bodies and do not care about the beauty of their souls." St. Carlo's final request was to be buried about 250 miles away from his home in Milan in order to be close to one of his heroes, St. Francis of Assisi.
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0: coming back with Father Joseph Martin Hagen. Happy Feast of John Henry Newman, Doctor of the Church. Leo the 14th, our Pope, declared him a Doctor of the Church back on November 1st of last year. That came after his canonization. And there are 38 doctors in the church, including Augustine, Aquinas, Therese of Lisieux. We're going to be picking up here in a moment with one of the students, so to speak, of one of those doctors, Thomas Aquinas, a doctor and a Dominican, not the founder of the Dominicans, but a Dominican. And makes me wonder, maybe St. Dominic was also a doctor. But anyway, Cardinal Newman, pray for us. I've read about, I don't know, a quarter of the idea of a university, if education is something of particular interest to you. It's been recommended to me. I'm sure that the entirety of it is well worth your reading. And but what little I read, it's very rich. It's a great meditation on what constitutes a university. And in some ways, it's actually tied to our conversation here with Father Joseph Martin Hagen, because as I said, he is a Dominican. We're gonna do Go Ask Your Father here. And he, Sarah and I are going to kind of lead the kind of Go Ask Your Father. Father Joseph Martin Hagen has kindly agreed to join us here. We're just going to talk about 10 things you don't know about confession. Please come join us if you'd like to ask a question of your own. 888-914-9149. Maybe share your own experience of the healing effect or your own kind of hesitation going into confession. 888-914-9149. And Father Hagen was raised in Pittsburgh. He entered the Order of Preachers, which is the Dominican Order, in 2012. This was after his ordination in 2019. He served at the parish of St. Vincent Ferrer and St. Catherine of Siena in New York City. I'm grateful for that. I have a particular affection for St. Vincent Ferrer Parish. And then in 2022, he served at the campus ministry for the Catholic University of America down in D.C. And actually, he gave a talk at University of Virginia where he was chaplain on confession. And that's kind of where I was introduced to more of his work here talking about confession. So, Father Hagen, thanks for joining us this morning.
1: It's good to be here with you.
0: It's good to be here with you. And we had a rich conversation back over the summertime about humility. And if you're tuning in here and you didn't hear that conversation, I would just encourage you to Google Litany of Humility. You'll find Father Hagen's name attached to that, and he drew his inspiration for that litany from St. Thomas Aquinas, and it's a very, very fruitful kind of basis for prayer, so I'd encourage you to check that out. As I said, Father, you hear confessions, you make confessions, you've been trained in kind of hearing confessions, and you gave this great talk, I think it was at the beginning of this year, I watched it over the summertime, but you gave this great talk at UVA on 10 things you don't know about confessions. So shall we have a little fun and be serious at the same time and talk about confession?
1: Let's jump in.
0: Great. So number one, leave confession praising God's mercy. That does seem like a thing that's easy to not know, because you're like, phew, I did it. And but you say something at the end of the confession that's easily forgotten. So what about leaving confession praising God's mercy?
1: Yeah. So something in the rite of confession, so the book the priest hope at some point studies, there's a call and response right after the words of absolution. At least it's in the book, but it's not often used. And the priest, after the absolution, in the name of the Father, Son, and the Holy Spirit, amen, the priest says, give thanks to the Lord, for he is good. And then the person just forgiven says, for his mercy endures forever. Now, of course, with second graders, you prepare them for confession. Often you don't add that, because it's just one more thing they have to memorize, and second graders are already nervous enough. And so I understand why we don't sort of add more to second graders. But at some point, I think it's worth learning. I mean, the confession still works, even if the priest doesn't say that. Even if we don't know that line, confession still works. So I don't want to add any scruples to anyone here.
0: Sure,
1: there's something
0: sure.
1: beautiful that the church as a mother instructs us. The first thing we do after being forgiven is to give praise to God. And there's something that just, you know, every person has a little different experience of confession. Sometimes it is a beautiful experience. Sometimes it's still a little bit heartbreaking. But praise is fitting for all of us. And there's something healing about it, because whatever our sin was, whichever kinds or intensity of it, it all sort of involves a turning in on ourselves in some way. And praising God is putting things back in order. Turning my heart to God and giving Him praise. So yeah,
0: and it's kind of reawakening that the reality that I'm a child and He's my dad. I picked up my wife and sister last night from the airport. They just came back from a pilgrimage to Ireland, and they had pictures of the coast where St. Patrick and St. Declan had landed, and it's kind of a rugged coast. And what struck me as I listened to my wife, I said, wow, isn't it be great to be reminded how small you are? And she's like, that was exactly what Erica, my sister, mm-hmm. and her were talking about. Like, when you're in this environment of nature, but also coming out of the confessional, you're having this encounter of who we really are. We're children mm-hmm. with a dad who loves us. So let's thank Him. Yeah, Sarah, I know you've got stuff here too.
2: Well, another thing that we think about when you're going into the confessional, there can be a little kind of confusion as to where is the part where you're actually forgiven. Is that when the priest gives absolution? Is that when after you do your penance, which sometimes, you know, maybe we're in a rush, we don't do the penance right away. Where is that line? How do we know that we're forgiven, Father?
1: Oh, very good. So the moment of forgiveness is that beautiful end of the absolution. So when the priest is saying, and I absolve you from your sins in the name of the Father, Son, the Holy Spirit, that is the moment. It's similar to in the Mass when he says, this is my body, and that sentence, right? That changes. That's when the bread becomes the body. In the same way, I absolve you in the name of the Father, Son, the Holy Spirit, that's when the sins are absolved. And of course, it presumes that there is some contrition, that all the mortal sins, as best as one can, have been confessed. That there is a purpose, even a small purpose, of amendment. And then that's the moment when it cooks, so to speak.
2: Well,
1: the penance is not. The penance is good. Please do penances. But that is... the sins have already been forgiven by them.
2: Well, how should we think of penance? Is that kind of like our way of saying thank you to God, like for the mercy? Oh, is that yeah. just a way for us to kind of remember that we did something wrong, let's not do it again, so there's something that reminds us, oh, that was annoying, I don't want to have to do this? Or is it just a way to draw us closer to in our relationship with God because He's just forgiven us? How should our mind kind of turn towards what the penance part is?
1: Oh, that's a good question. I think you named a lot of great things there. I think there is a sort of, a learning from it, this is the way I'll put it, confession forgives sins, but it doesn't end the learning experience. It's not like, okay, God erases it and says, okay, it's like it never happened. I think God forgives the sin, but then it's like, okay, let's learn. That experience is still there. Let's learn from that experience. But also is a couple of things at play here. One, it's a little bit of perfecting our sorrow, that we should still have a sorrow for our sins, not a sort of shame and not sort of like overblown sorrow, but still good to sort of have this, a recognition that God is such a loving Father, that I took that for granted and I did this or that. And so penance, even as we're forgiven. Well, I'll put it this way. When the prodigal son comes home, on the way back, he's just hungry, right? He doesn't say, oh, my father is good and I offended him and I'm sorry for that. He says, oh, my father has food and I at least can get some of that, right? Not the worst thing ever, but not the best thing ever either. And I think when the prodigal son gets back and he's eating the fatted calf, he's eating veal and probably having a good drink and the party's happening, he probably realizes that his dad is a really, really good man. And now he's even sorrier. not in a shameful sense, but like, okay, I want to be a better man for my father. And there is something about like having been forgiven, I want to be good for you, God. I want to be better for you by your grace, by your help, right? One more way I would suggest too is that the sacrament of confession is sometimes like surgery for the soul, where God himself puts the bone right in a, like a broken leg, so to speak. And then the penance is kind of like doing the physical therapy afterwards of getting back to walking on it, getting back to using what was just healed for the right reasons in the right order. So a bunch of different ideas. But yeah, there's something remedial about doing the penance.
2: And I've heard, you know, sometimes you get a big penance, sometimes you get a little penance. Obviously, that depends on the priest. But sometimes you feel like, okay, two Hail Marys doesn't seem like enough. Is this true? I heard that St. John Vianney had this attitude, maybe other priests do this too, where they give a small penance because they want to do some of the penance for the penitents themselves. Is that a real thing?
1: Yeah, so this is something, at least for all Dominicans in my era, we were all taught in our formation for the priesthood, that you should have a special love for your penitents. You should be doing penances for them. And especially as a priest, you have the great gift of celebrating Mass once or even twice, sometimes even three times on a Sunday, and to remember, like, Lord, I offer this a Mass for my penitents. And just, you know, just that's, we have to be good for them, right? And I think, too, it's sometimes as a priest, you sort of almost want to, it almost stings some people more in a healing way to give them a small penance because they want to, like, you know, be too intense. And it's like, okay, I'm actually giving you a small penance so you realize this is a whole gift, this forgiveness you've been given. Other times, too, someone's been away for, you know, like 20 years and they're just even, well, I'll put it this way. One of the priests who trained me for this, just drilled into us that people, when they come to confession, for the most part, I guess, they have suffered enough already under the weight of their sin. And that you don't need to, like, punch them again. They've been punching themselves. Maybe there's some exceptions. I mean, we're humans. But especially someone who either has committed a lot of big sins in 20 years, they've been suffering. And so even just a simple one, Our Father, can signal that we're not being forgiven because of our earning it, and that this is a free gift. But also, hopefully, I mean, with all this being said, there's the required penance the priest gives, but also, too, there should be a life of penance, the prayer, fasting, almsgiving, especially in Lent, but kind of the year-round. So that I think hopefully people on their own, in a good, healthy, and holy way, take up penances too.
0: Here's another one for you, Father. Sarah and I are talking with Father Joseph Martin Hagen, who's a Dominican priest, and we're talking about confession. You might want to join us, 888-914-9149. We would welcome your joining us, question or comment. The just man falls seven times. Like, what should I do between confessions? Should I make an aspiration? Should I just say I'll try to remember it when I get there, you know, on X day? What should I do in between?
1: That's good. I think this is one of the, especially when we think in terms of the debates between Catholics and Protestants. We think Protestants pray for forgiveness and we go to confession. Obviously, it's true. We go to confession. We believe in the sacrament. But also, too, we should be praying for forgiveness. Right? And there is ways in which that act of contrition can welcome God's mercy, right? Obviously, we should be doing it still. It's a both and for us as Catholics. And so what that means is, a good tradition that I know exists in different places in the church is to do a daily and sometimes even twice a day examination of conscience. Now, of course, Yeah, an examination of conscience, just going through, you know, just the past day, the past half of the day, and then ending with an act of contrition, or even just a, Jesus, I love you, I'm sorry, I want to get better. Now, of course, I think part of this, there is the whole struggle with scruples that can happen to, especially devout Catholics. And that's a whole, it's a little bit of a different ball game, and that sort of requires a sort of firmness of will to say, okay, I will only give 5 minutes to this examination or some sort of parameter. And unless I'm completely certain I'm in a mortal sin, I'm going to stick to some sort of frequency of confession. So I'm not going every 2 days, right? And that's a little bit of a sensitive topic with scruples and a little bit of a real purification for the people. But I would suggest, you know, having a set sort of regular schedule for going to confession is good. Finding out like what works for you. I've seen holy people that go to confession once a week. I've seen holy people that go to confession like maybe 6 times a year. It's just like, okay, like each soul is like, as a priest, you see that the Father knows his children and he knows what's good for them. There's a lot of, this is one of those areas where it's like, as a priest, you're just like, okay, like I can get some general principles, but for each individual person, it's God. Yeah, well, God is a good Father.
0: Yeah, and I love hearing what you're saying about the different souls. Some are kind of made, not that it's a reduction, but it is better to go weekly. Others, it's, you know, maybe the frequency is a little lighter, but I love this. It's all kind of, well, our Father loves us, and you're also making a case for spiritual direction. We're going to take a short break here, Father. When we come back, we'll bring up, of course, the Our Father, because we got to forgive others. So thanks for joining us. Stick around. We'll be right back.
3: God created something in the family dynamic and the raising of children that is a beautiful picture. It's a picture of the church. So there's an eternal representation here in this. And if we can put forward that message and help people see it and live it as an example to the culture around us, I think it goes a long way.
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5: Hi, this is Archbishop Joseph Nauman of the Archdiocese of Kansas City in Kansas. 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

0: rich conversation. Great to be with you, Father Hagen. Great to be with you, Sarah Tafoya. Great to be with all of you. We're keeping all of you down in the Gulf Coast in our prayers. And as Hurricane Isaias works his way to hitting, making landfall there in the Gulf. And 10 things you don't know about confession. Number 4, over to you, Sarah T.
1: Well, you mentioned it before we took the break, and it's hidden right there in that prayer that Jesus told us to pray. That when you pray, pray like this, that our Father, forgive us as we forgive those. That sounds like a real task there, Father. How do you recommend us trying to take that on? Is he for real?
2: So I would say this. We should, we address our Father. And so we do this as children. And it's almost like children trying to help their parents in the kitchen. It's still going to be him who does it, but we're going to be in there helping, in quotation marks, as best we can. And I think for me, the big question is, are we even willing to make this a priority, even just trying? And I say that because one of the big knots people get themselves in, especially in the area of confession and mercy, it's just the big question, like, could I really be forgiven? Could God really forgive someone like me? Am I ever going to get past this sin, and et cetera, et cetera? And those are like understandable questions, but it's not the question, I think, if I may be so bold, that Jesus wants us to have first and foremost. So the first and foremost is, am I willing to even be open to the idea of forgiving others? Am I willing to be merciful to others? And I've seen really, really intelligent, amazing, holy people spend so much energy on the sort of shame question of, like, could I really be forgiven? And, like, how could, you know? And it's like, oh, man, what if we spent that energy just praying for the forgiveness of others, praying for mercy for others? And I think there's something, I think the two things as I've tried to do this myself is, one, when it does work, when I actually do forgive someone, when I can feel that experience, I have a better understanding of who God is. Just that complete freedom and love that someone who forgives has. At the same time, at the other times, when I really struggle to forgive someone, I realize by negation, how much better God is than I am, which is good to realize, and how much stronger he is, and like, oh, I need you, right? And so I think it's just one of those things of, like, I think I'd rather have someone getting really intense about trying to forgive than really intense about sort of like, oh, could I ever be forgiven? You know, that question intellectually should be a little bit of a case closed thing. I mean, it's kind of really clear in the Gospels that Jesus forgives sins again and again and again. But the challenge is, am I willing even just to give him permission to forgive others? I think that's where we should be using our strength and using our sort of fierceness, is in that direction.
0: I like that. And I like that you're drawing the distinction between forgiveness and reconciliation. And some crimes are, and it depends back. Whether crime aside, actually, it's really a question of whether, you know, it takes two to tango, I guess, for reconciliation. Mm-hmm. But on this matter of forgiveness, I've discovered that the person who did a thing that I know I need to forgive him or her for, that is objectively a thing, even later in the day, that moment, or like, okay, I forgive. Maybe I need to give myself a little bit of space before I can, and, you know, to actually make, so I might make the act of forgiveness in that moment of contradiction, if you will. But then, like, in a time of prayer or over the weekend, whatever it is, and because some of the things are pretty small when you realize, like, wow, I really didn't need to make that such a thing. But either way, giving yourself a space to then come back and pray for that person, forgive, I think is just kind of something I've found helpful, Father. I want to go to number 5 here, which is And it's actually, not to turn this into a political thing, that's not helpful for anybody, but I know it's come up here in California, I think, recently, but is the seal of confession absolute?
2: Oh, yeah, yeah, yeah. This is something the Catholic Church has been strong on since the beginning, of that priests are never to reveal the particular sin of a particular person. And then just in general, we're not supposed to get close, right? So on one side, a priest can sort of say, every now and then spouses, are impatient with each other. That's not going to reveal anything that particular, right?
0: no, so it's not
2: like a complete, but we're not ever to say ever to use it for gossip or to ever get personal in a particular, right? And then even within, because I'm a chaplain, so like I'm hearing confessions, but I'm also sort of like leading the ministry, and even just having a respect for that boundary that if I hear a student, what I hear in the confessional does not, affect how I choose someone to be a student leader or not. Like just having a very clear distinction there. I think it's almost as if God created men just for this, right? Like just compartmentalize, forget, move on, right? In a beautiful way. Obviously women have huge gifts that we also need for society. That's an understatement of the century, right? But it's just having that sort of fatherly, that sort of just putting it, forgiving it, putting it aside. And especially, I think one of the things that I would put with this too, even on the bigger picture, is that the way God sees us is that God doesn't just see us according to our sins. There's that liar. And even when we go to Mass, you're a liar, but you've been forgiven, but you're still a liar. Like, he doesn't see us that way. He sees us, that's my beloved son. That's my beloved daughter. And so even as a priest, trying to share in that, asking for that grace, so that way it's not just a seal. Obviously, there's a seal in the sort of just strict rule sense, but even more in the sort of the fatherly love sense that we see, the priest sees this person not according to their sin, but according to their sonship, their daughterhood. And that when after confession, it's just, when I see you next, I see you as a daughter of the Father, the son of the Father. I'm more to say there, but I think that's,
0: Well, you reminded me of that beautiful exchange between Tevye and his wife and Fiddler on the Roof when he's like, do you love me? And she's like, do I what? And she's like, I do your laundry, I do this. But do you love me? But she plays the role of the father, really, in the sense you're describing. Like, of course I do. Like, I'm your wife in this case. Yeah. Of course I do. I'm your father. And of course, these are not abstractions. This is reality. Sarah, you've got something for our father here, Father Joseph Martin Hagen.
1: He was talking about, we don't want to use, you're not allowed to use what happens in confession for gossip. But aside from that, there is, inquiring minds do want to know this. How do you get trained to do confession, Father? Because that seems like that might be a little intense. And then there's a rumor going around that you love hearing confession. Okay, explain these things.
0: Do tell. Inquiring minds.
2: So, and every seminary is a little bit different. For my time in Dominican formation, we basically had essentially 2.5 classes. The half classes did other things too. And a lot of it was doing practice confessions in front of the classroom. So what that means is you have a class of anywhere between 15 to 25, for our student brothers, but seminarians basically. And then you have the priest in the front, and the priest sits in a chair with a chair next to him. The priest pretends to be the penitent, and then the seminarian gets to pretend to be the priest. And they do a live, fake confession in front of everyone. And you have no idea what's coming. And then everyone's looking at you, and they're purposely judging you, not judging your soul, but judging your behavior. And they throw you all kinds of curveballs. So sometimes they give you just a regular confession, just to see. Other times they'll, you know, have someone confess who won't stop talking. So there'll be a person that you actually, as the priest, have to like say, okay, let's stop. You have to find a polite way to tell them like you're going in circles, or that they'll give someone who will reference a sin but not confess a sin. They'll sort of like make it clear that they, you know, if someone says I was impatient with my mistress, it's like, okay, like you confess the impatience, but like you just named you had a mistress. Do you want to confess?
0: That's like the scene out of Moonstruck.
2: Yeah,
0: exactly. Go back.
2: Yeah. What was that thing you said right there, Loretta? And yeah, so I think, so basically they throw you all these curveballs. They also just throw you fake confessions of some of the,

0: you know, that's like, whoa, like that would really crush someone's life if that happened, right?
1: It almost sounds like they're saying things, they're going through the Bible and the Old Testament, and they're like, yeah, this would be good. Let's see what they do with that. Because there's some crazy things in the Old Testament that you're like, yeah, that's not going to work, guys. Why would we think that works? But that's humanity, right? Are there rating cards? You said you're doing this in front of an audience. Is it like the Olympics? How do you get judged? It's like, okay, that was good. Try again. Let's do that again.
0: Well, the basic judgment is whether because for a priest, when you're ordained a priest, you receive the power by God to share the power to forgive, but you don't necessarily get the permission. You need to get, there's a better word for that I'm forgetting right now, but you need to get faculties from the bishop. And so that means the bishop's going to ask your superior, do you recommend this person for faculties? And so that's like the basic thing here is that your superiors, after testing you, can tell the bishop, yes, we recommend Father so-and-so for faculties, right? And that's just, so you're just aware humbly that, like, it's not because I'm so great, like, it's both because I've received this ordination through Jesus Christ, the sacrament of holy orders, but also that the local bishop says, I give you the faculties to forgive. And so that's, in some ways, like, the basic, what's at play in all these preparations. One inside the priest joke kind of thing is asking my brothers the scenario, hey, if you're on your deathbed and you have a mortal sin, whatever it is, and the only people in the room are people from your, like, your class in seminary, who do you ask to hear your confession? And that's when you sort of see, like, who's the priest's priest, so to speak. Like, you know, who would you want to, who do you trust to be merciful to you? And hopefully, you know, you can go to anyone, but there is a sort of, you know, I think priests are aware, really. Like, okay, who, and I think also two parishioners are aware. One of our parishioners here in Charlottesville joked that she'd be willing to play triage, so when people come into the church, she can say, okay, what kind of confession are you looking for today? Like, she can direct you to the right priest.
2: Well, that's great. And that the choice of the word triage is actually timely for the next question. And I'll ask you two related questions. One is, you brought it up, this shame, but should we be gentle with ourselves on our way in and out of the confessional? And two is, on the triage point, what annoys you as a priest? Like, you know, there's people online and, you know, there's probably some self-triage that needs to be done in terms of, like, how you, you know, bring your stuff to the confessional. Can you talk a little bit about that?
0: Yeah, I think, those actually kind of go together. Because I would say the real beautiful recipe here is straightforward truthfulness, but also with gentleness. And those actually, I think, go together. And I'm thinking specifically even just of our wording when we go to confession. Because if someone's not being gentle with themselves, that almost always means they're going to say more words. If someone's not being straightforward, they're also going to use more words. As a priest, you sort of, like, are listening and you're just, you know, picking out, like, okay, that's what they just confessed. That's what they just confessed, right? And you also listen to the heart and you also listen to God. But I can tell you, some people come in and they are very straightforward. Like, okay, Father, bless you, Father, if I have sinned. You know, I'm sorry for doing this, for doing this, for doing this. And there's a gentleness to that, but also a straightforwardness to it. And it's also just very efficient time-wise, which isn't the whole point, but that is a good thing. And then people who are beating themselves up and they're sort of giving a soliloquy of shame. First of all, it's just like, is this good for your soul to be doing this? Second of all, that's going to add like 3 to 5 minutes. And also, it's not being straightforward. It's like, okay, like, one thing that I've seen is that and I want to be gentle here, but there is sometimes out of nervousness, a sort of like, I need to give you some backstory, Father, first. And I rarely actually think that's necessary. Maybe if there's a really particular strained situation, but I think with all gentleness, I think, you know, people want to sort of

0: worked up to confessing sometimes. And so they want to give you like a 15-year backstory. And it's just like, you can just tell me the sin. I probably can guess it right now anyways, and I'm going to forgive you. Like, you know.
1: Well, Father, we're coming up on time, and I thank you for giving us so much practical advice, but also yourself. It's a gift here. Would you give us one more thing, which is a blessing here as we wrap up our show here this morning?
0: Heavenly Father, send down your blessing upon all the listeners, upon this whole radio station. Fill each person with faith in the mercy of Jesus Christ, hope and trust in his mercy. Above all, with love, to be one with the mercy of Jesus Christ, that we may bring this mercy, bring Christ himself to a world so in need of the peace of Jesus Christ and the joy of Jesus Christ. The intercession of Our Lady, of St. Joseph, St. Dominic, may God bless and keep you, Father, Son, and Holy Spirit. Amen.
1: Amen. Father Joseph Martin Hagen, thank you for your time this morning. Thank you for a whole lot more. And bringing Christ to the world through the media. You're going to hear Patrick and Cyrus here in a moment, 888-914-9149. You'll also hear Father Rocky and Bishop Ricken here at 1045 Central. Happy Feast of Our Lady of Champion.
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5: 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Pope Leo says he'll undergo surgery this week to remove an early-stage growth from his lung, Sarah Lee Kessler reports.
6: The pontiff described the nodule as small and localized, making the announcement during Sunday morning prayer at St. Peter's Square. Pope Leo, who's 71, said it was found by doctors during recent medical tests. He said the doctors say it's best to intervene, so he'll undergo surgery in the coming days to have it removed. He didn't say where, but it's believed he'll be treated at Gemelli Hospital in Rome, where pontiffs have a special apartment. I'm Sarah Lee Kessler.
5: President Donald Trump announced an immediate energy ceasefire between Russia and Ukraine, saying both countries have agreed to halt attacks on each other's energy infrastructure after weeks of escalating tensions over strikes on oil refineries and power plants. The announcement comes as Trump has intensified pressure on Ukrainian President Vladimir Zelensky to stop targeting Russian oil refineries, arguing that the attacks have disrupted global diesel supplies and contributed to higher fuel prices for American consumers. The Department of Health and Human Services announced last week that it has launched a clinic dedicated to studying potential vaccine injuries as it looks to gather better evidence on vaccine safety. According to Just the News, the department is also considering reimbursing physicians who report suspected vaccine-related injuries to VAERS. Anti-ICE rioters threatened federal agents and attacked their vehicle while attempting to trap them inside an Oregon parking lot. The footage shared by the post-millennial journalist Katie Davascourt shows a chaotic clash erupting in Salem on Saturday between rioters and the feds. One member of the mob is seen swinging a baseball bat and knocking off a side-view mirror of a black federal vehicle as it's driving through the lot. I'm Mary Graham for listener-supported Relevant Radio.
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1: And it is Monday. It's October 12th. Yes, it's Columbus Day. This second Monday in October is actually the day October 12th, which is a nice bonus for this federal holiday to fall on the day that we historically celebrated, Columbus's landing in the Americas. More to talk about on that. Our Lady of Aparecida, pray for us. Carlos Acutis, pray for us. These are their saint days as well. A couple things in the news. And before we get to the news, Sarah T., happy Monday. How was your drive into the office this morning?
9: Peaceful. I think everyone's still sleeping. Well, now everyone's probably up and starting to move in. But it was pretty peaceful. I like that. I like it when there's not too much... No one fighting for the road, you know what I mean?
1: No one's fighting for the road. I'm glad it was peaceful, and it's peaceful here in New Jersey as well. Looks like the sun's coming up here as we speak. A couple things in the news. Markets did close up on Friday. The futures are pointing mixed this morning, and shares of the mobile phone companies were generally down. AT&T, T-Mobile, Verizon down on Friday. Why? SpaceX announced they're buying Spectrum, so competition there from the company going to outer space. So that's a couple of things in the news. And then, you know, I am going to have to kind of raise the subject of sports here. I guess I don't have to, but I feel like talking about Major League Baseball. So Chicago is not going to be playing Tampa Bay. So you know, many of you watched that game on Saturday night. It's a killer. But Cleveland's advancing versus has advanced. So they're going to be playing Tampa Bay. That first game is tonight. And Milwaukee won last night against Los Angeles. So the victors of those two series will play in the World Series and be the better team. When we watched the Giants game yesterday here in our house, and I laugh because the Giants are 3-1-1, and the way that game against the Commanders ended, it ended in a tie, and both teams had their mistakes along the way in the game, including the Giants having a chance to score where the team who wins in overtime wins, and then they fumbled. Then the Commanders had an opportunity to score, and they didn't call the timeout, so the time ran out with the score tied. I think it was 27-27. So as a Giants fan, that was kind of a victory in the sense that it looked like it was going to become the Commanders' V. So, I'm into that. Georgia won against Alabama yesterday in college football, so they're now number one ranked in the nation. And then finally, Formula One. Max, I know many of you are Red Bulls fans. Max did win again yesterday in Singapore, and it's his second number one this season. But Kimi, who drives for Mercedes, he's still got the podium, and he's on track to win for the season here in Austin 2 weeks from now. So a lot of good things going on in the world, and one thing that isn't good at all is Iranian rebels attacked the Saudi Arabia airport yesterday. 12 died. There were over 300 injured. So conflict continues there. And our president had something to say about that. But more on that in a little bit. And, I was introduced to Jim Towey kind of twice over the last few months. Once because I was on a retreat and was introduced to his book, To Love and Be Loved, A Personal Portrait of Mother Teresa. And listened to that book on audio, enjoyed it very much, found it very edifying. And then I discovered that we have a mutual friend. So, Sean, thank you for introducing us. And Jim knew Mother Teresa. He was a trusted advisor. He's an attorney. He was a personal friend of Mother Teresa. And he actually read the first reading at her canonization mass in St. Peter's Square. He also, 30 years ago, founded Aging with Dignity and created the Five Wishes Advance Directive, which has sold over 40 million copies. He worked in the White House under George W. Bush, leading the faith-based and community initiatives under George W. again. And he served as president of two Catholic colleges. And if you happened to be at the Michigan Right to Life event recently, you would have heard him talking about assisted suicide. So that's what we do want to talk about again. 30 years here since he founded Aging with Dignity. And his wife, Marion, he met in a home of Mother Teresa's in Washington, D.C., an AIDS home. They have 5 children and 4 grandchildren. So, Jim, thanks for joining us this morning.
10: Thank you, Mark. Thanks for what you do.
1: Well, thank you. And thank you for what you do. As I said, I've been kind of paying attention to your work. And so I'm grateful that we were able to get on the phone with you here this morning. So thank you for that and for a whole lot more. I mentioned Michigan. I mentioned Right to Life. And you used this phrase, the wildfire of assisted suicide. And let's link it to what you learned about aging from Mother Teresa. So what is this wildfire of assisted suicide? And what did you learn, not only about aging, but about just the human person from your time with Mother Teresa?
10: Well, I was schooled by her in the art of human dignity and how she saw in the image of Jesus, the presence of Jesus in the poorest of the poor, particularly in the dying where life is most fragile with the elderly poor. So she opened homes not only for unwed mothers and for orphaned babies, but she also took care of elderly people at the end of their lives who had nowhere and nothing and loved them all. And I talk about it as a wildfire about to spread rapidly because the conditions are all ripe for it. You've got the baby boomers that have a very challenged sense of morality in general. You have their children that often are not schooled in the art of care and compassion. And it's always easier to kill someone than to care for them. And you have governments trying to save money. And then you have these lives being extended into the 80s and 90s. And so many people say, why not cut to the chase and give people control? And this was, of course, the big argument at the beginning of life about being able to have control and choice and autonomy. And of course, at the end of life, the problem with that is that when government is regulating how these deaths take place, the right to die can become the duty to die. And you can see government's heavy hand pushing the elderly, the disabled, the people that have no influence or connections, pushing them to death. And so we've been promoting a more hopeful vision. And I think that the Right to Life communities that have been so brave at the beginning of life now have to focus their attention as well on this legalized assisted suicide movement that's all over the country.
1: Yeah, and on that last point, I'm talking with Jim Towey, who's the founder of Aging with Dignity and having a lot of success fighting back on this cultural phenomenon, which is literally seeing people's lives terminated, immorally and against their own wishes, even if they can't necessarily express them at their end of their lives. But and to your point, Jim, this is happening in Canada as well. AID is kind of like not the meaning of the word. That's not aid to kill someone at the end of their life. But putting aside for just a moment these pretty strong cultural forces against protecting human dignity, what can I do? What can my daughter do? What can the father listening do to tell loved ones my intentions, her intentions, his intentions, irrespective of what's happening in the particular hospital or political environment where I find myself?
10: Well, I think it's important before serious illness sets in to have mature family conversations about the care you want or don't want. Be informed about the church's teachings. We developed a Finishing Life Faithfully document, which Cardinal Dolan, Cardinal O'Malley, and others have been using for years now. To try to inform people because it's very specific what the church teaches, and it's very compassionate and wise too. But to also have a hopeful vision about your end game, to understand that you came from God, that you're going home to God, that this going home process, while it may entail some suffering, is also sweetened by the assurance of the company of Christ. And so to die faithfully is a beautiful thing, and of course, in a culture that denies death and refuses to acknowledge our own mortality, we put off these discussions often, and even good Christians put these conversations off, and then the stroke happens or the terminal illness sets in, and then all of a sudden, these are very difficult conversations to have. So yeah, the daughter that wants to sit down with the dad who's in his 70s and say, Dad, I know that you're in great health now, but something could happen. I want to be there for you when you need me the most. And so that's why we developed Five Wishes. It's not only a legal document, but it's a discussion tool that that guides this kind of difficult but necessary conversations.
1: Great. I'm talking with Jim Tuohy. I pronounced your name incorrectly before, and
10: that's okay,
1: Jim.
10: You're not you're not the first, Mark. In fact, I wish it were pronounced that way, but
1: right, you'd have fewer mispronunciations.
10: School teachers, it was always Tuohy, Tuohy. Well, what is it? You know, so.
1: That's great. And you're reminding me you grew up in Florida. So I'm talking with Jim Tuohy, and I have a lot of family down in Florida, including school teachers who are family. But anyway, we're going to take a short break, Jim. And when we come back, let's just pick up right where we are. I want to talk about palliative care. You bring this up in a recent interview. And Dr. Michael Brescia comes to mind. Not that we need to dwell on his work, but he founded Calvary Hospital, which is in the business of palliative care. So I'm talking with Jim Tuohy, and stick around. We'll be right back.
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1: Feels like 10,000 days are worth living and many more. I'm talking with Jim Tuohy, Aging with Dignity. And Jim, palliative care. I remember going to a talk at a parish in, actually Holy Ghost Parish in Denver. And there was a nurse who came in and she talked about palliative care. In my own experience, both my parents are alive. My wife's parents are deceased. But I had observed on my wife's parents passing, you know, when each did, just beautiful care, So I haven't really experienced the things you're describing, where people are being kind of walked to their deaths prematurely. And then I heard this talk about palliative care. So my question is, how commonly practiced is this? Is there a trend to the positive for palliative care? We're talking about timely hospital services, pain management, spiritual and emotional support, with the acknowledgement the person is on their way to dying. What are you seeing that's encouraging about palliative care being offered to people near the ends of their lives?
10: I think people that have accessed palliative care services for loved ones came away very happy, generally, with the experience. There are some exceptions, but typically these nurses, these physicians that are engaged in palliative care really accompany the dying. They keep them comfortable. They address all of their personal, spiritual, and emotional needs. They recognize that dying isn't just a medical moment and that, therefore, they're dealing with a human being that has very specific needs. They help work with the family. So, yeah, I'm a big fan of palliative care. And unfortunately, the medical system often refers people too late to palliative care, so people only get it for a few days. And that's because medicine is more interested in curing than in caring. And so it's trying to eradicate a disease. And so you see sometimes that last round of chemotherapy, all it does is wash out the individual's energy without any prospect of any meaningful survival prospect. And so we are big fans of hospice, and we find that the more people are aware of this, the more they can begin to accept the fact that they're going to die and that they're going home to God and have peace at the end of life. So yeah, and Mother Teresa, you know, was a big fan of this type of care. This is what she provided in Kaligat when she began in 1952, and tens of thousands of people died in that simple home, and she simply kept them clean and comfortable and loved them. People want to be loved more than anything at the end of life. They want their humanness to be acknowledged and affirmed. And so Mother Teresa herself took pain medicine when she was in terrible back pain. I wrote about it in the book, but she recognized, though, that there was suffering. And I think palliative care, when it's done properly, helps individuals integrate that suffering, and so that it makes sense and that it's somehow meaningful. So I think, yeah, palliative care is a good deal.
1: That's great. I'm talking with Jim Tuohy, founder of Aging with Dignity. A friend of Mother Teresa did the first reading at her canonization mass. An attorney served in the George W. Bush White House. And Jim, we began this conversation talking essentially about how culture drives politics, and therefore we have this assisted suicide movement spreading like wildfire here. And you talked about baby boomers and children and governments. When we accept that culture drives history, even drives politics, and you do your own talks at Michigan Right to Life and look at other things that are happening and think about the legions who are listening right now, what are you seeing that's encouraging for getting involved culturally, so to speak? Is it beyond the conversation with your mother before she's sick, or is it that simple? Because I know you've had 40 million Five Wishes advanced directives adopted through you. So is it really just about getting the word out and having those individual conversations, or are there other things that you think folks who are so inclined can be doing to try to kind of wage this war for life?
10: Yeah, I think you're right, Mark. I think it's both. I think that you've got to have mature adult conversations about your own mortality. That last season of life is very evangelical. I mean, when someone gets the diagnosis of a terminal illness, their kids are watching them to see whether what they said they believed their whole life, they actually believe, you know. And you see these heroic examples of individuals that say, I'm at peace, you know, I don't want to leave you, but I'm going to see you again. And we have that assurance of faith. So I think the more that people have conversations, the more they're educated on these issues and their own patient self-determination rights that they have under federal and state law, the better. You know, I just think that prepares people for this, and it kind of takes away fears of what's going to happen because you've got a game plan. On the broader scale, though, we've got to educate people about the perniciousness of these assisted suicide laws. They call it medical aid in dying. They're trying to commandeer the language, of course, by saying that. But it's just, it's helping people kill themselves. And actually, the assisted suicide movement's starting to lurch toward assisted murder, because you're finding situations where individuals may not even have consented to this assisted suicide scheme. And you're seeing it expanded to beyond terminal illness, to even anorexia. People have had assisted suicides with the underlying condition of anorexia, which isn't a terminal illness. And so the guardrails that are put up when these laws are passed are quickly removed after the law is in. And so, as I said, I think it's pernicious. Compassion and Choices is the organization out there that's promoting this very stealthily in these states. They've got lobbying teams. George Soros has funded them with big bucks. And they're out there saying that this is a compassionate way to help people. Well, suicide's never been an answer, Mark. And I think the more people are educated about the truth of what this assisted suicide movement is, it's not really about compassion. We can do better at the end of life and have better end-of-life care without killing people.
1: It's a cold reality. I mean, I'm 60. I'm guessing I was in my 40s or 30s. Kirk Kerkorian was... like, it was major news that this physician was helping people kill themselves, and now it's unfortunately more common. I remember your book, and To Love and to Be Loved is a great title, and I remember your own journey into the world of Mother Teresa. Why do you think you find yourself here? You know, you're not 30, you're not 40, Jim.
10: Why do you think
1: you find yourself here in this, you know, important moment, so to speak, for yourself and for our nation to kind of fight for life? Of course, it's October, Respect Life Month, but it's not a once a month thing. Why do you think you find yourself here doing what you're doing?
10: Well, it's marvelous to behold God's ways, and Mother Teresa used to say that I should pray for the Lord to use me without consulting me. And I've experienced that in this work. You know, it's funny, you mentioned Dr. Death, Jack Kevorkian in Michigan, and what he was doing. I watched that too as a young man, as a young lawyer, and that's what really incented me to start Aging with Dignity, because I saw where this was heading. And I was living in Florida, which is the epicenter of the age wave. And so I was aware that, having done a lot of end-of-life care, and it's difficult work, that I knew that people would want to, especially baby boomers that aren't morally formed, would want to just have control of these matters. And so, yeah, I got involved in it a little, and I've just kind of watched the Lord's hand with Five Wishes, because we didn't advertise it ever. And we've watched that spread, and then the Finishing Life Faithfully document now is being used all over the country. Now my son Jamie is working with me, and he's providing great support. He and Pam Rico and the team in Tallahassee, we have an office in Falls Church. So that this little movement that started out of my wallet in 1996, well, you're an entrepreneur, Mark. You know how little things can become big things, and you kind of can get caught, swept up in God's ways, and God has a plan, doesn't he?
1: He sure does. Use you without consulting you. I love it. The counsel I really took to heart from her many years ago was give until it hurts. And then you're like, wow, well, that hurts. It's a different kind of hurt than you expected. It's like, it's not just kind of, you know, the transitory hurts. Some of them are, you know, okay, oh, you're drawing me closer, Lord. So, so Jim, we're coming up on time, and I see this, if you'll see it with me, as a kind of an ongoing conversation here, because I think it's important that that your voice just be heard, you know, with some regularity, because unfortunately the culture is the way it is. So people need that encouragement. There are folks listening right now who are kind of in the throes of a very difficult situation with a family member because they didn't have that conversation, and there's always the conversation can start right now, right? But it's going to continue, unfortunately, to be a matter that needs to be kind of fought in the trenches in the months to come. So I'll leave. You don't feel obliged to respond here, but please do if you wish. But either way, last word, what would you offer us as the last word for someone who is in the situation we're describing with a loved one and is receiving that pressure from the medical care that they're getting to just help that person live their life in the way God wants them to live it at the end?
10: I would urge them to look to the example of the Blessed Mother. She was this beautiful motherly presence at the foot of the cross. She knew everything about accompaniment. Jesus' eyes were directed toward her and received the consolation of her motherly gaze. To ask Our Lady to help you, especially in these uncertain medical care situations, which way do we go? Do we go with curative care? Or do we go with palliative care? And these questions can be very complicated. Then you can have family feuds. But in the midst of it, Our Lady is there to pray for that person now and at the hour of death. We pray that Hail Mary so frequently. And it's a reminder of Our Lady's presence in this hour of death and the stakes involved, eternal salvation. You know, we have a soul. It's not just the body the body may be deteriorating, but the soul is eternal. And there are consequences. The Church teaches this: death, judgment, heaven, and hell. And so for us to be able to turn to Our Lady for support, for her motherly intercession and prayers, and then to get the help that you need with documents like Five Wishes, or Catholic Legacy has a very fine document as well. And so to get to have your legal rights protected, but also to have the peace of mind that you've had these conversations. So, yeah, I think it's a hopeful vision. And our Blessed Mother was the repository of all hope at the end. And so she teaches us how to hope in the face of difficulty and darkness. And so I think that Our Lady, that would be my answer, Mark, is just to turn to our Blessed Mother, and she'll keep us close to Jesus in the midst of trying circumstances.
1: Amen to that, Jim. And I'm going to start us off with Hail Mary and ask you to join me here. And then I'll say a few things after we say goodbye. But Jim, thank you again for joining us. Jim Tuohy, Aging with Dignity. And Our Lady, as Jim said, we can count on you. So Hail Mary, full of grace, the Lord is with thee. Blessed art thou among women, and blessed is the fruit of thy womb, Jesus.
10: Holy Mary, Mother of God, pray for us sinners now and at the hour of our death. Amen.
1: Amen. In the name of the Father, and of the Son, and of the Holy Spirit. Amen. Jim, thank you, and I look forward to talking more with you.
10: Great to meet you over the phone, Mark, and thanks for all you do at Relevant Radio.
1: You bet. Great to meet you too, Jim. And that was Jim Tuohy, founder of Aging with Dignity. And I think the most practical thing we heard there is his Five Wishes conversation tool, our enterprise here called Catholic Legacy. These are both vehicles for you to start the conversation, continue the conversation, order the conversation, and then record the wishes. And more than recording, right? This is beyond the legal, but this allows you to have that confidence with that loved one at the end of life that she needs, that he needs, that you need, and is the most natural of needs to know that we are loved and to experience it. So, Jim, thank you again. We're going to take a short break, and we'll come back here to talk a little bit about the month of October and this feast that's coming up at the end of the month. So stick around.
16: Former Planned Parenthood workers tell us, you have no idea how many babies that you're saving, because the no-show rate for an abortion appointment goes as high as 75% when we're out there praying. That's Planned Parenthood's internal number.
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18: Hi, this is Archbishop Perez of the Archdiocese of Philadelphia. 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O Mother of the Word incarnate, despise not my petitions, but in thy mercy hear and answer me. 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
21: One dark Hallows Eve on a candlelit night, the saints were discussing a scene not quite right. This sacred blessed night, the Eve of All Saints, was now filled with frights and spooky face paints. Where was the meaning, the good holy reason, the cause for our joy in this holiday season? With so much to share, the saints now had a mission to showcase the heart of the Catholic tradition. They waited till tricking and treating began to slip down to earth with their faith in a plan. At the home of some children, they knocked on the door.
1: Even way to talk about Halloween and so much more. And Gracie's very good at what she does. Gracie Jagla, let's reclaim the Hallow and Halloween this year. You're a wife, you're a mom, you're a children's author. You've written 7 books for children, including When Mary Says Yes and The Night the Saints Saved Christmas. GracieJagla.com is your site. And thanks for joining us this morning, Gracie.
22: Good morning. Thanks for having me. And I love that we get to talk about Halloween today because I've got 4 little kids ages 6 and under. So everyone's really getting into the mood as it gets closer here.
1: Okay, good. So we can talk about it before you serve candy for breakfast.
22: Yes, we can talk about it before I serve candy for breakfast. My kids would love that.
1: I'm sure they would. So, well, this is great. And of course, Halloween is on the 31st, and it's part of this larger Hallowtide season that some folks know about, others don't know about. But let's just start with, how do you think Catholic families see or feel about Halloween? And the elephant in the room is, I'm married. Our youngest is 20. We have 7. And when they were younger, and still to this day, I was baptized as an adult. So as a kid, I was like, Halloween's great, candy, da, da, da. But I wasn't Catholic. Now as a parent, I still have mixed feelings about Halloween. So back to you, Gracie. How do you think Catholic families see or feel about Halloween?
22: Isn't Halloween just the most complicated of the holidays? It seems so simple and straightforward with Easter and Christmas and the 4th of July. And then you get to Halloween, and I think all parents can see the innocence in it and the sweetness. Everybody loves children in costumes running around the neighborhood. But then you also, it's this holiday that has this dark side. Some people even would say it has an evil side, and you'll see it. I mean, it's really unavoidable. You see it in people's yards, and you see it on TV in commercials, and you're walking through Walmart to get your groceries, and you're covering your kids' eyes. And I think there are a lot of Catholics who just embrace the good parts in it and leave all the rest of it to the side. But then I think there's a whole group of young Catholics who are kind of concerned or confused about this holiday. and you don't really know what to do when your kids ask you questions about witches or point to a scary costume, and you don't really know if you should be celebrating it fully. But something that I've learned in the last few years, and I think it's really kind of forgotten or lost along the way in secular culture, is that Halloween at its heart is actually a Catholic holiday, right down to its name. I think we say Halloween all the time and don't know what that word means. Hallow, meaning holy or saint. E'en, short for evening. It literally means the eve of All Saints. And of course, that makes sense because the very next day, November 1st, is All Saints Day. So it is a Catholic holiday. And it's so important to remind our kids of that. And then as parents, I think it's our responsibility to train our kids in what to do when they see those scary things, and then also elevate this holiday and show them the goodness of it, which is why, as we heard in the promo when I came on today, I wrote a children's book called The Night the Saint Saved Halloween that's about that exactly.
1: Yeah, so I'm talking with Gracie Jagla, and how glad I am. Hallowed conversation. And this matter, before we get to the book, because you and you also wrote a book, The Night the Saint Saved Christmas. In a few words, a few sentences, and you know, just a little bit here on what is your kind of principle, so to speak, as a mom sharing the reality of death with your children? Because that's like normal. Death is normal, but at the same time, when you're like, you said your oldest is six, I think you said, you know, six-year-old's not going to be asking the kinds of questions that you or Sarah or I are going to be asking. But like, what about just taking this as an occasion to talk about death? Because it's the most ordinary, it's just part of life, right?
22: So there's kind of two parts that I think of this in. In Halloween season, you will see depictions of death that are not really good to meditate on, that are not what we want our children to think about. And you know it when you see it because it makes you uncomfortable. The first thing that I would address with my children is, you know, what do we do when we see things that are scary and make us uncomfortable? What do we do when we see kind of the wrong side of death, the wrong depiction of death? The first thing I would teach my children very simply is just how to ignore it, how to see something and look away from it. But then I would talk broader with them, and I would explain to them during Halloween or any time in their lives, if they see something that makes them nervous or uncomfortable or gives them just a bad feeling, that's a great sign that it's something that's not of God or something that He does not want us to look at or focus on. Because I would explain to my children, what do we know about God? He always brings peace. And so if you see something that instinctively makes you uncomfortable and doesn't give you peace, it's a good sign that you don't want to be looking at that. And what do we do when we see something like that? I love to just say a Hail Mary with my kids out loud when we pass something like that and just bring Mary kind of into the conversation.
1: Perfect.
22: The other great thing we can do is talk to our great advocates and protectors who are with us all the time, and that would be our guardian angel and Saint Michael. So if my child is scared about something, the first thing that I'm going to do is say, guardian angels, please protect us, or Saint Michael, please protect us from all evil, or just very simply, guardian angels, give us happy thoughts, protect our minds. So that's how I would handle kind of the negative side of death and Halloween. But as Catholics, we also know there are certain times of year where the church asks us to think about death, including, you know, Lent. Every child has the experience of getting ashes on their forehead, and the priest says, remember your death, or remember you are dust, and to dust you shall return. And the same thing with Hallowtide, thinking of All Souls Day, All Saints Day. I think that speaking with children, even young children, about death becomes so much more easy and manageable when you link it to heaven. You don't have to say much to children. You can just say, one day at the end of our lives, we die and we go meet God face to face. And there is a whole other world beyond earth that we are living for, a way better world, a perfect world. And He's been preparing this home for us all along. And so when we die, we get to go to that heavenly home, and we have to spend our whole lives choosing God to show Him that we want to live in that heavenly home. I've spoken with my children at very young ages about death, and they've never been scared of it because we wrap it up in this beautiful grace that we have as Catholics of knowing that there's something so wonderful that happens after that. And just practically speaking and going through Hallowtide, at All Saints Day, we can talk to our children about the martyrs, people who maybe had very scary deaths, but gave up their lives for Jesus because they knew something more beautiful was to come. If our children ask about skeletons, what a great time to talk to them about relics, about a really holy version of taking the bone of a saint or the part of a body of a saint, and that being just a really holy sign for us as Catholics. And then All
1: Such
22: Souls,
1: great,
22: I mean,
1: great advice,
22: children.
1: Gracie. It's great advice.
22: Oh, thank
1: prayer.
22: You. Thank you.
1: The short version is prayer and heaven. Like if you pray mm-hmm. and these are intercessors, and you take this as a reminder, we have this better home. And there's a lot more to what you said. I'm talking to Gracie Jagla, and you wrote this, you've written 7 books, and you have this wonderful Cuddle Time, and there's a lot of great stuff on your site, graciejagla.com. But you just took us actually to the saints. And the newest book is The Night the Saints Saved Halloween. But before we even talk about that one, I know that you sold a lot and very popular, really a bestseller. The Night the Saints Saved Christmas, in a way, is kind of your entree into The Night the Saints Saved Halloween. Why did you even write this? The Night the Saints Saved Christmas?
22: You know, I think that children need to see examples of the saints in very human ways. I think it's very easy to see the saints as so far off and so distant from us and having the stigmata and living very hard lives or very perfect lives. And The Night the Saints Saved Christmas actually came from my desire to show how many saints did really beautiful human things, like John Paul II loving skiing or Pier Giorgio mountain climbing. And I kind of wove those into a story of Christmas. I also think it's important that we write books for our children that are fun, that are joyful, and that are not just about teaching children, but really are about, you know, weaving the faith in, but making it something that they want to pick up on their shelves and read. And Christmas is a time where if you want a faithful book on Christmas, it's usually always the Nativity story. And of course, that's the best Christmas story ever written, so we should have many books like that. But there are so many different variations of the Nativity story for children. I wanted to do something that was still Christmas, that was still Catholic, but was totally different and fun. And that's where The Night the Saints Saved Christmas came from.
1: That's great. Well, I've been dying to hear about The Night the Saints Saved Halloween. I've got Sarah rolling her eyes successfully here. And so
9: a dad on the radio, is that going to be one of the books? Yeah, this is what happens.
22: Oh, I would be happy to tell you about it.
1: Since I'm dying, and I know there are others dying to hear about it, tell us more about The Night the Saints Saved Halloween.
22: Sure. So, you know, when I meet parents, oftentimes people will tell me, oh, you should write a book about this. I would love a book about that. And I was surprised that the book that comes up more than any other when people give me ideas is, you should write a Catholic Halloween book. Because I think of what we were talking about earlier, which is parents sense that maybe there's some goodness in it and Catholicity to it, and they don't really know where to begin. So The Night the Saints Saved Halloween is the story of the saints looking down on earth and realizing that the beautiful Catholic heart of Halloween has been forgotten. And they decide, it's a fictional story, obviously, that they're going to come down to earth and they're going to trick or treat with the children. And along the way, they're going to teach them where God is in this holiday. And
1: great
22: it keeps
1: premise.
22: All of the beautiful secular parts of Halloween that you love. So for instance, the saints are helping the children get into costumes, and Francis is dressing a child up like a bear because he loves the animals. And St. Kateri, who is a princess, she's dressing children in princess costumes. And then when they go trick or treating, writing this book, I learned along the way, there are so many ways that secular Halloween traditions can be elevated and can bring the Catholic faith in. And this book details all of them. So one of them that I thought was so interesting, I read this story about how the origin of trick-or-treating actually came from Catholics. So many, many years ago, families, poor families, used to go on Halloween night door to door to wealthier homes, and they would ask or beg for food. And these wealthier families would give them food called soul cakes, which were kind of like pancakes. And they called them soul cakes because in return for this food, these poor families would offer to pray for the dead or the souls of the loved ones who had been lost in that home. So the start of trick-or-treating, which is something that the whole world does and doesn't realize has this beauty to it, it began with families praying for the souls of deceased loved ones in, you know, door-to-door trick-or-treating fashion.
1: I had no idea.
22: I love that.
1: I had no idea. That's beautiful. That's beautiful. Have you read your book to your kids yet?
22: Oh, I have. It's so much fun to read to my children. It shocks me every day that I have books that are in other families' hands, because if they were just in my own children's hands alone, that would be the greatest gift to me. If I just had one copy in my home, that would be enough to read to my kids. And it's so great to see this book come to life, because you spend so much time writing it, but then there's this moment where it arrives in a box at your door and your children are holding it in their hands. And I just want to speak for a minute about how beautifully the illustrator did this job, because it talks about things like what we were saying earlier about going to heaven or death. And that can be something that's hard for children to visualize, but it's done illustratively in such a, William Meaney is his name. And he makes it so childlike and so personable. And there are images of, you know, Jesus reaching his hands out, just smiling, welcoming someone into heaven. And the whole book kind of looks like it glows because of the way he uses light and Halloween night. There are funny things, like I write a line in about St. John the Baptist walking down the street and everyone thinks he's in costume because he's in his hair shirt, you know. And when do you ever see an illustration of John the Baptist in a children's book? He is not a commonly found saint in children's books, but yeah, it's such a gift to write it, and especially to read it to my own
1: kids. He's definitely suited to Halloween. And I'm looking at the cover of it. It's a beautiful cover. And with the time we have left here, Gracie, let's talk a little bit more about Cuddle Up, because you can tell by just listening to you, like, it would be a joy to you know, participate in your books and your storytelling and your awareness of things as they really are, not just through flipping the pages of a book
22: Thank
1: and telling
22: you.
1: A story,
22: Thank
1: as you so wonderful as that is. But what is Cuddle Up?
22: Cuddle Up is my Catholic Storytime podcast. So it's a podcast that you can find on any of the podcast apps. And it is a podcast where Catholic authors join and they read their whole picture book aloud in full for children. And my wonderful husband, who does all of the tech stuff, he puts background music and sound effects so it sounds like this great high-quality audio book. And you can hear full Catholic read-alouds of these stories, and then the author stays after and talks to the children about how the book was created. And it really came about because I love children's books so much. And I love Catholic children's books because I think they are the greatest and easiest entryway to speaking about the faith with your children. And in the last 10 years, there have been so many beautiful Catholic children's books that have come out, like an explosion of them. It's such a glorious thing. But a lot of families don't know about these books, don't know that they exist, and you have to kind of be really paying attention to see these books. And I wanted a way to share with families all of the great Catholic children's books that are being created. And you know, if you're on the fence about buying a book and you don't know if it's going to be the right age for your kids or if they're going to like it, the beauty of listening to Cuddle Up podcast is that you can hear the whole book in fullness. And if you love it, then you can go get it from the library or buy it for your own home. And it's such a gift to work on, because I meet so many Catholic children's authors and every one of them impresses me so much. And actually, just today we released our episode for the night the saint saved Halloween. So if you'd like to hear it for free, if you'd like a preview of it to see if you enjoy it, it's on Cuddle Up Podcast on Apple Podcasts or Spotify or anywhere else.
1: It's great. So to wrap our conversation, and by the way the Cuddle Up gets a 2 thumbs up from Sarah looking at here.
22: Thank you,
1: the
22: Sarah.
1: Studio. But to wrap us here, Gracie Jagla, let's just talk a little bit about purgatory and family ancestry, because everything we're talking about naturally lends itself to talking about the grandma and grandpa who you've only heard about, the great grandma you've only heard about, and purgatory, right? And then, of course, we have tools now that are really rich to actually go back. I found out actually that, like, I met someone recently. I know that I'm related to Daniel Boone, but I found out He's related to Daniel Boone. And then we were able to literally, well, it is what it is. I had nothing to do with it, but it's kind of amazing, right? We have the tools to go back and look at our ancestry, and purgatory is, and so those tools coupled with the reality of purgatory and heaven are really natural. This is a natural time to be talking about these matters with our children. So what do you want to say on that subject here, Gracie?
22: Well, on a personal level, around this time of year, it's great to share the stories of the loved ones that have passed away that you've talked about, to put their pictures up. But I think when you talk about purgatory, you really have to make it real for children. In Catholic life, we say all the time, pray for souls in purgatory. It's like, what does that mean? Well, you know, I heard this beautiful story that I think of every time I think about purgatory.

0: for a week straight for that soul. And at the end of the week, God gave him a vision of, it said, a great sea or multitude of souls that stretched all across the land. And God told him, these were the souls that were saved through your prayers. And that image sticks with me so much because I think we don't often share with children enough or even ourselves imagine just how great is the mercy of God. And it can be easy to think that your little prayers don't matter, but God's greatness and his love is so big that we could say one small prayer for a soul in purgatory and we, our children or ourselves, we have the grace to work with God in actually releasing like a multitude of people into heaven. And you know, at the very beginning of my book, The Night the Saints Saved Halloween, there is a quote from Fulton Sheen that I found where it said, when we get to heaven, we will see them, so many of them coming toward us and thanking us. And we will say, who are you? And they will say, a soul you once prayed for in purgatory. And that's what beautiful. We should be teaching our children, isn't it? And, you know, when you go past a cemetery, our habit when we go past a cemetery is for our children to all yell out, cemetery! It's like a contest of who sees it first. And we just launch into an eternal rest prayer. Every time we pass one, we might do it 5 times a day. Because our children know and have this image in their minds of the fact that their small prayers could release these multitudes into heaven and we could meet them one day when we get there and know that they're a soul we prayed for. That's what I want my children to know.
1: Yeah, and I'm glad your children know and those of you listening know now as well. Gracie, thank you for joining us. Thank you for the work you're doing.
0: Oh, thank you so much for having me. I love to come on Relevant.
1: Yeah, and God bless you and if you're just tuning in, it's Gracie Jagla, and her site is graciejagla.com. We'll put it in the show notes. And Gracie, early wishes of a happy Halloween to you and all of your family.
0: Thank you. You too. Good to talk to you. Have a good day.
1: Thank you. You too. So again, that's Gracie Jagla, and she's got this Cuddle Up podcast. She's got this new book called The Night the Saints Saved Halloween, and then there's another one that kind of goes kind of naturally with it, the Night the Saints Saved Christmas. So these seem like pretty natural things to buy for your families and friends here. And you can actually use the gift before you get to long before you get to Christmas. I want to thank Rosemary for bringing up what we knew coming into the show, but it actually is important to mention. We're praying for our Holy Father here. If you didn't hear the news over the weekend, he does have a nodule. It's small. He's going to have a corrective surgery. It sounds like it's something that will be handled with proper medical care. But we're always praying for our Holy Father, and I'm in the custom of praying in my rosary for him and his intentions. So I would just ask you if you haven't made a prayer for our Holy Father today, to just simply offer up a Hail Mary for him, or do some small, you know, put that dish away, however it is you want to do it. But he does need our prayers. Thank you again, Rosemary, for bringing that up. Also, we had a conversation just now with, at the top of the hour, with Jim Tuohy and Aging with Dignity. It's kind of, you know, very elegant and sensible that our church gives us this month of October, not only for respecting life, and that's obviously at the heart of things, but then of course it's a prequel to, so to speak, to November, which is a month dedicated to the souls in purgatory and the triumphant souls, the church suffering and the church militant. Jim Tuohy was talking to us about 5 wishes. He's talking about the assisted suicide wildfire that's going on here in our nation. 5 wishes is a tool that he offers through Aging with Dignity. We have tools, Catholic Legacy. These are tools to help you have a conversation with your loved one and really not, for lack of a better term, stumble into the end of life. It's going to carry a ton of unexpected things. Anyone who's buried family knows that, and most of you do. But having those conversations before you're in a kind of urgent situation are a source of peace right now, and they're also an opportunity to strengthen you in, unfortunately, what you need, as some medical environments are promoting a kind of care that's not care at all. So, Jim, thank you for your work. It's called Aging with Dignity, and I'd also encourage you to go to the site catholiclegacy.com. You'll find very helpful resources.

0: Catholic legacy as part of us here at Relevant Radio. And Sarah T., what about Halloween? Are you getting ready for Halloween? Is it even showing up in your family dialogue?
1: Yeah, yet? It has to. You have to have already have to have all your costumes by now, Mark. But even you have to be prepared, and that's why Relevant Radio is trying to give away these nativity sets. We're preparing you for Advent. It's coming up. 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Enter your information. 100 of them are going to be sent out to some lucky winners. That's Sunday, October 18th, when they start picking. So you got to get to it now. Don't wait. Don't say, oh, I'll do it later.
0: Do not wait.
1: Do it now, man, before you forget.
0: Do it now. Holy Family awaits you. And stick around. We'll be right back. We've got some great guests here on the other side of the break.

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2: 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Katie Zachariah is the new White House press secretary, Lisa Taylor reports.
3: President Trump confirmed the move to reporters on Friday after posting on Truth Social that Zachariah has an unblemished record of support and has been a loyal and brilliant supporter right from the beginning.
4: So that's right. Katie is going to be the press secretary. She's a friend of most of you. I know she likes people. She likes all of you, actually. I don't know if that's good or bad, but we just hired a new press secretary.
3: She currently serves as senior communications advisor to Truth Social and briefly worked at the Department of Homeland Security. She's also a lawyer and conservative commentator. Zachariah succeeds Caroline Leavitt, who left the position in August. I'm Lisa Taylor.
2: Pope Leo says he'll undergo surgery this week to remove an early-stage growth from his lung. The 71-year-old pontiff made the announcement on Sunday during his Angelus prayer at St. Peter's Square. Leo said that recently, during some medical test, doctors discovered a nodule in his lungs and that it was detected at a very early stage. The Pope said the doctors believe it is best to intervene, so following their advice, he's decided to undergo surgery to have it removed. He added that the surgery has already been scheduled for the coming days. A Minnesota homecoming celebration shattered by gunfire has become the latest flashpoint over crime and bail after the accused shooter was released from jail just 2 days after his arrest. The 18-year-old posted bond and was released Saturday evening. That's according to Hennepin County jail records reviewed by Fox News Digital. Police say he shot two teenagers outside Eden Prairie High School. His release drew criticism from President Trump's Rapid Response 47 account, which highlighted police statements linking the shooting to rival Somali gangs. I'm Mary Graham for Relevant Radio News.
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8: Happy Monday, October 12th. Happy Columbus Day. Historically, on October 12th, the federal holiday became the second Monday in October. So I'm glad we get to celebrate Columbus Day on the day that I think historians have established that Columbus arrived here in the Americas. Happy Columbus Day. More on that in a little bit here. Markets closed up on Friday. Futures are pointing mixed today. And AT&T, Mobile, and Verizon, all those shares of those companies were down on Friday when SpaceX announced they're buying Spectrum. So the space business, of course, includes phones and mobile. And I don't know, maybe it'll be phone service in the International Space Station before we know it. They're all talking to each other up there one way or another. It's not only Columbus Day. It's the feast of Carlos Acutis. It's the feast of Our Lady of Aparecida in Brazil. Fascinating story there about her appearance there in the 1700s. We might get to that here in a little bit. And a couple other things in the news. Much as I'm keen to pretend it didn't happen, Chicago is not in the playoffs any longer. That game on Saturday night went to Cleveland. So Cleveland and Tampa Bay are playing tonight in their first game. Milwaukee beat LA last night And the winner of those two series will be in the World Series. And my son, actually, all my sons are really into Formula One. They've brought me into it. So Max, Red Bull driver, he won yesterday. He got the second first place finish of this season, which for Max is not as strong as prior seasons, but he's still going strong. And he had never won Singapore. So that was his first time winning Singapore yesterday. And then Kimi, who drives for Mercedes, he got a podium yesterday. I believe he was number three, but he's on track to win the season. Look at that, on track. He's on track to win the season here in Austin. Austin's 2 weeks from now, and pretty good shot that he wins the season if he does well next week. And
9: how do you train for that? I mean, you're just driving. So how do you do, like, well, I got to be in shape.
8: Great question. I mean, great question.
9: Do you have to eat a certain way?
8: G-forces of a Formula One driver are equal to or maybe even greater than that. Than an astronaut. And then Singapore.
9: Do you go on upside down roller coasters? Do you go one of those circle things? Is that how you practice? I don't know.
8: How do you practice? Yeah. How do you practice? You drive.
9: Yeah.
8: Well, you just get in a go-kart when you're about like 7 years old. All these racers, like Kimi's 19 or 20, all these racers started racing in go-karts when they were like 6, 7 years old. And that's how you get better.
9: doesn't that make you have questionable parenting that like, yeah, go like, you know, I don't know. That seems like, you know, when people are worried about their kids being in tackle football, but like being in a race car races, that seems equally scary as a parent, don't you think? I'd like you to be into it as in you like to watch it, not into it as in you're in the race and could die at any moment because you're traveling, very fast.
8: Sarah, are you a mom?
9: I have these mom questions. I want to know.
8: Sounds like dinner table conversation between my son, who's 20, and my wife and me last night. Because I look at it all like, you're right. There's obviously safety issues here. But there have been mortalities, you know, that have occurred. But a lot, like, what's happening out on that track is they're going 200 miles per hour. Then I'm only exaggerating the point for you here. Then they're dropping to 50 miles per hour. But because they've been doing this since they were literally kids, they're very familiar with
9: They have good instincts, is what you're saying.
8: Yeah,
9: okay,
8: exactly.
9: So you have to build. But exactly. How do you build the instincts? Is this like, you know, from practice. Karate Kid and you have to get the tweezers trying to catch the fly? Do you have to stand on one foot on a log by the shore? It's just riding go-karts. That's how you get better.
8: Doing it over and over again and high speeds. And yeah. And then, of course, I'm sure you've had this experience. Just driving on the highway, you're like, wow, there's like a lot of cars going really fast, and we all tend to get home on time. It's kind of amazing. Maybe the Guardian Angels are just working overtime around Formula 1.
9: They're like, would you stop? Would you stop with the driving? Come on, guys. We have enough to do.
8: So very good questions. And on this day in 1492, Christopher Columbus landed in the Americas. And I don't remember the poem offhand, but you know he sailed the ocean blue, 1492. But on this day, 1492, he discovered the Americas. Of course, an Italian commissioned by the Spanish king and queen to discover a route to the West Indies. He got the directions wrong. He discovered the Americas, and then this is something I learned from a friend here who's also Italian American, President Benjamin Harris declared the 400th anniversary of that day in 1492, so 1892, a national holiday following the killing of 11 Italian Americans in New Orleans. So, and then you fast forward to FDR, became a federal holiday. And personally, the thing I like about this is that my high school history teacher, U.S. history teacher, we had History 1 in junior year and History 2, U.S. History 2 is senior year. He asked me to write the Christopher Columbus announcement that the principal read on this day back in 1983. And I enjoyed writing it. But as I reflected about this holiday and what I just said about the Italian Americans, we have a long history of, you know, racial tensions, ethnic tensions here in our nation, but we also have a really rich history of diversity as a nation. So, of course, we have this motto of our nation, e pluribus unum, out of many, one, and it's in principle, it's certainly Christian in its origin because our God is a triune God. So it's a great day to celebrate the fact that we are a diverse nation, and We all know about the conflicts that have existed even recently in our nation, but there's a lot of richness happening that's never going to make the news because good news doesn't make news. Just born of our diversity. So Christopher Columbus, thanks for getting lost coming here. And let's go to Carlos Acutis. You have a devotion to Carlos Acutis?
9: Sarah yeah, T? Carlo. Yeah, I like Carlo. Yeah, yeah, our parish
8: is
9: named after him. So we were actually celebrating yesterday in lieu of, you know, maybe the vigil, I guess you could say, as Catholics do the vigil. We were preparing for it, the feast that's today, yesterday, by having a get-together. And so that was really great to get together and remember the patron saint of our parish. And he's only been canonized not too long ago, right?
8: It's I was going to say, great. When did the parish become named Carlo? Like, was it last year?
9: Last year, after he became a saint, then we could officially be called that because we had, you know, picked that name, but they had to wait for, you know, the Catholic Church, they like to wait for things, right? So they had to wait for him to officially be
8: a
9: saint.
8: Not in a hurry.
9: So that then we could say Saint Carlo Acutis.
8: What did you do with the saint that got kind of, you know, whose name was taken off the door?
9: Well, there was a combining that happened. So when the combining happens, then you have to come up with a new name. So that's where we kind of, there's all these protocols that kind of go into that. So that they're the essence of those other names from the parishes that all came together, always obviously still there with us. But we're coming together as a new community. So we have to have that new name that we can all kind of rally together. And what better than the saint that leads us to Christ through the Eucharist. That's that highway to heaven that he's so famous for saying, that just dedicating his life to creating a website with all of the Eucharistic miracles. I mean, what a saint to really focus on and to get ourselves back on track as far as Catholicism is. Because if you don't understand the Eucharist, if you don't really believe that's Jesus, then it's really hard to be a part of the Catholic Church because that's the source and summit, guys. So it's a beautiful thing that we can be focused on that and kind of get recentered on, you know, what Christ wants to do, you know, be with us so intimately.
8: Yeah, and I like that you use the word understanding because I can think of one friend whose wife entered the church because she went into the church and just felt a presence. So that understanding, certainly our Lord told us who he is and revealed him so that, you know, he'll stay with us in the Eucharist. But a lot of folks are going to have that encounter, including, as you're saying, Sarah, rediscovering who we are just by spending time in front of the Blessed Sacrament. You know, put the catechism away, as useful as that is, and just spend time there. And I didn't catch the name of your parish. So what is the name of your parish?
9: St. Carlo Acutis Parish.
8: And what about the parish? What was the name of the parish before?
9: Well, like I said, it was combined. So we used to be St. Ambrose and St. Anne. So St. Anne, the mother of Mary, and St. Ambrose, you know, he's known for being there for his buddy Augustine, right? Exactly. So we had we combined, and now it's beautiful. This is a wonderful, you know, you never want to see closures. We don't want to see, you know, we get so attached to the physical building and the people and everything, and we don't like change. But sometimes God works through that change, and so that's where we find ourselves. How is God trimming the tree and bringing beautiful fruit out of this new parish? So that's what we're working towards.
8: That's great. Today's also the feast of Our Lady of Aparecida, and I just read about her. I didn't know really about her appearance until a couple of days ago. And to me, the takeaway here is that Our Lady will encourage us when our fishing isn't working or doesn't seem to be working. So here's the short version, and this is on the Vatican News site. I'm going back to this day, 1717, three fishermen in Brazil go out basically to gather fish or fish for fish ahead of a feast in their town because there's important people coming to town. And the fish aren't coming. And then one of them, you'll like this with Jen Fulweiler, one of them gets this piece of wood in the net. No fish, wood, and it's the body of a woman, a statue of a body of a woman. Throws the net back in. It's a headless woman. Throws the net back in. It's the head of a woman. Turns out the two pieces together are a statue of the Blessed Virgin. And then they throw their nets in again, and or one throws his net in, and he gets a ton of fish, and then the other two get a ton of fish, and they wind up keeping this statue privately, but telling their story to their fellow villagers. And of course, they got this abundant fish catch that they needed for this feast that was coming up. And it became a, like, people wanted to see it. So they would come to see the statue. And over time, it became known as Our Lady of the Appeared Conception, Nossa Senhora da Conceição Aparecida. As I said, there's a lot more. If you would like to read about it, I would just go to the Vatican News website. But as I said, as you read the story here, it is a big devotion in Brazil, and here we're talking about it in the U.S. and around the world here through Relevant Radio. The takeaway for me, and I think it's a takeaway for a lot, is she is there to encourage us when our fishing seems like it's not working. So Our Lady, pray for us, and happy Feast of St. Carlo Acutis. Happy Feast of Our Lady of Aparecida. And happy Columbus Day. Let's take a short break, and we'll pick it up here on the other side of the break.
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15: Hello, Father James Kubicki here. On the feast of a recently canonized saint who has been called the first saint of the millennial generation. His name is Carlo Acutis, and he died on this day in 2006 after a very brief illness at the age of 15. He was born into an Italian family who lived in London and moved back to Italy, to Milan. When he was 14, his pastor asked him to create a website for the parish, and then a teacher at the Jesuit high school he attended asked him to create one to promote volunteering, for which he won a national competition. But his greatest interest was the Holy Eucharist, and he created a website about Eucharistic miracles around the world and has continued to the present. He called the Eucharist my highway to heaven, and he encouraged adoration of the Blessed Sacrament, saying, "People who place themselves before the Son get canned. People who place themselves before the Eucharist become saints." When he canonized Carlo a year ago, Pope Leo quoted him with regards to how to be happy rather than sad. Carlo said, "Sadness is looking at yourself. Happiness is looking at God. Conversion is nothing more than shifting your attention from below to above. A simple movement of the eyes is enough." Pope Leo also said, quote, "Another essential practice for people is frequent confession." Carlo wrote, "The only thing we really have to fear is sin." And he marveled because, in his own words, "People are so concerned about the beauty of their bodies and do not care about the beauty of their souls." St. Carlo's final request was to be buried about 250 miles away from his home in Milan in order to be close to one of his heroes, St. Francis of Assisi.
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19: And that's the sound of sunshine.
8: Sound of sunshine. Happy feast to Carlo Acutis. And you don't get a suntan You become a saint if you spend time in front of the Blessed Sacrament. If you look at God more than you look at yourself, thank you, Carlo Acutis, Saint Carlo Acutis, pray for us. And Julie, thank you for joining us. Julie's a native of the City of Angels. She went to Harvard. You probably recall we talked with her over the summer, and she sent an email to Dennis Prager, and next thing you know, she's hosting a show with Dennis Prager. And when she entered college, she didn't, she wasn't a Catholic. So, but you can tell she's a joyful Catholic. And Julie, I'm glad you can join us this morning. How are you today?
14: Mark, thank you so much for having me. It's an honor to be here, especially on this day.
8: Yeah, it's a great feast day, right? There's a lot to celebrate here. Carlo Acutis. Yeah. I learned about Our Lady of Aparecida. And plus, it's Columbus Day. So, a lot to be grateful for here. And
14: yes, indeed.
8: So, Julie, let's start with what finally made you kind of reach out to Dennis. And what did you learn about evangelizing, both in your kind of reach out to Dennis and in your, you know, in your hosting, ultimately hosting a show with Dennis?
14: Wow. Well, you know, I think it's really important to meet people where they are. And I think, Mark, you do such an excellent job of this on the radio. You know, I was once someone who had very little or a very small relationship with God. Sometimes I didn't have any relationship with God growing up.
8: And he was there. You didn't know he was there, right?
14: It's so true. I can look back and see it. By the way, just as a quick anecdote, I remember in ninth grade, I was on the bus to school and I was wondering if God is real. And I had this little test in my head. I said, God, if you're up there, if you're real, make me trip over something today. And the bus arrived at school and I completely forgot about it. And then at the end of the day, I was walking down the hallway and I tripped over a lunchbox that was in the hallway and fell flat on my face.
8: That's kind of
14: a ninth grade.
8: You probably changed your intention next time. If you're real, make me get the, dunk the ball, make me get the three-pointer on the basketball court. But yeah.
14: Mm-hmm. Exactly. But anyway, that's just to say I had no relationship with God, basically, before encountering Dennis and reaching out to Dennis. And so when I was on the radio with him, something I just, again, always thought about was meeting people where they are and really also giving them biblical literacy and some knowledge. You know, I think one thing that many people who are secular, misconception they have about religious people is that, you know, we're all perfect and we all idolize perfect people and we, you know, don't have any kind of leeway for wrongdoing. Do you know how invigorating it was for me to learn about the saints? Specifically to walk up to the Vatican and see St. Peter and St. Paul flanking, St. Peter's Basilica and looking at one and seeing that he had betrayed Christ three times in the hour of his crucifixion and then looking at the other who was a Christian persecutor and then those two people were elevated as saints. I thought looking at them, I went, boy, you know, there's always a road for me here. There's always a place for all of us. Yes. So again, I think it's meeting people where they are and giving them knowledge. We have so much, knowledge and such interesting stories in our faith. And I think the more that people hear them and can feel a kind of connection in their lives, you know, really will impel them to look further into this.
8: Great. So I'm talking with Julie Hartman, and you can tell about, you can just feel the depth of love here. And I want to ask you a question about what I'm going to call the external tools of sharing the good news versus the internal tools. But you just reminded me of an encounter this morning. I tend to get up at 4:45, not really tend, I really get up at 4:45 Eastern time for the show. And this morning I woke up at I could tell you, I wasn't looking at the clock. I don't keep a clock near the bed. I have the alarm in another room and it forces me to go get it. And, I was like, it's definitely not 4:45 and, it's too early for that. And I'm like, why am I awake? And, And then I realized I had said to my guardian angel last night, like, hey, wake me up around 3, so, and just tell me something good, and then I can go back to sleep for another like long period of time. And sure enough, he delivered the goods. And it did make for kind of like this kind of personal encounter, like the tripping encounter you just shared. So thank you for sharing that. And as I said, Julie, what about, like, this is crude, but it seems useful. There's external, such as books and articles, podcasts, personal invitations. There are ways to evangelize that are external. And then there's, of course, prayer. In forms of prayer, there's adoration, there's novenas, there's vocal prayers, there's fasting, which you could almost look at as both internal and external. But where would you want to start, Julie, for a kind of attack, if you will, for inviting people into the good news that you've discovered?
14: Well, you know, Mark, I think the most important thing for any of us to remember is that the greatest endorsement of any principles are the kinds of people that they produce. That's really what brought me to a belief in God through Dennis Prager, and that's what brought me, you know, to the Catholic faith through Ashley and John Nerona, who are, you know, fellow Relevant Radio superstars. You know, it was just meeting these people and seeing the light within them, witnessing the way that they treated me, the way that they went about their daily lives. You know, I'll just tell you a quick anecdote about Ashley, although I could regale you with many if we had hours on this radio show. Ashley sure. Nerona, that is.
8: Sure.
14: You know, I remember
8: sure.
14: she always
8: Rome reports.
14: You know, Rome reports, indeed. Everyone should listen to Rome reports. But you know, I just, when I went over to her lovely apartment the first time in Rome, you know, she had all of these strangers over for an aperitivo, as they call it in Rome. And I mean, literally strangers, like people who she had never met before, and she was inviting them over, and she treated them with such hospitality and graciousness. And it was amazing to witness. And I just looked at her and I thought, what is inside of her? You know, what is animating this graciousness? You could just tell it was not contrived. You could tell there was like a real light within her. And I asked her, and you know, that's what really opened me up.
8: That's great that you asked. You didn't just sit there as an observer. Yeah.
14: Yes. And I think that is so important in evangelization, is to be the real deal, because the most powerful influence you will ever have over other people is not money. It's not a job title. It's not the thing that the world, you know, tells us is important. It really is the power of your example. And that's something that I am just constantly trying to remember when I'm evangelizing. And it doesn't even necessarily mean that you have to talk about God or scripture all of the time. But if you just, in your everyday interactions, when you're at the grocery store, you know, if you are behaving in such a way that it directs people back to Christ, you're doing the greatest evangelization you could ever hope for.
8: Do you remember what she said when you asked her, like, why are you so
14: yes.
8: into this? Why are you so present?
14: I mean, she started talking about her faith. And again, you know, I was at a point where I knew very little about the Catholic faith. I had a ton of misconceptions about the faith. And I also appreciated, Mark, how unapologetic she was about it. You know, coming from Los Angeles in a secular background, the very few people I met who are religious, they, you know, kind of have to hide it personally and professionally in a lot of these very secular cities and settings. And Ashley just immediately went into her love of Christ. And that unto itself was a very powerful example to me too.
8: Yeah. Stayed with, and we are in communion. So that's, our sister over there in Rome is with us right now. Well, I know we have a limited amount of time with you on this occasion, Julie, but I wanna wrap with really where you took us, which is as I was reflecting on this conversation, I was thinking about women seem to stick with Jesus better, at least when the going gets tough. We all know, you know, what the apostles did at Calvary, and it's not about you know, one gender being better than another, but there is something about kind of the way women approach our life of faith that perhaps you can share that has helped you without, you know, you don't have to share a personal difficulty, but has helped you kind of how difficulty and your the genius of woman, so to speak, to quote John Paul II, has been instrumental to your own walk of faith.
14: Well, by the way, I'm so glad you brought up John Paul II because he's my patron saint. So anytime okay. you ever bring him up, I just will smile. But you know, one thing, and I hope I'm not offending any women in the audience who are listening, but you know, we love to talk and we're very good at verbal communication. And I certainly love to talk, hence the time on the radio. And I say this because, you know, I remember again to bring it back to Ashley, another thing that Ashley taught me was that you can talk to God all of the time. And again, another huge misconception I had was, you know, that prayer had to be very rote and structured. And, you know, I had to speak to God in the way that, you know, maybe I would speak to my principal, you know, when I was in elementary school. And of course, that's not to say we should not have reverence for our Lord. And, you know, we shouldn't, you know, speak to him in too casual of a way. Of course, he is our God after all, but, you know, I think,
8: but he's there,
14: he's right there. And you can talk to him all of the time and you can converse with him. And, you know, again, I think just with our ability as women to really verbally communicate, I think exceptionally well, you know, that's something to remember and, you know, take our fears and our anxieties and our wishes, our joys, our hopes, take it all to the Lord at all times. That has really changed my life and made every moment of my life so much more beautiful and fun that at any point I can just turn and talk to the Lord.
8: Yeah, we are in dialogue, and so living the dialogue. Well, Julie, thank you for joining us, and thank you too for your example and your pro tips here. And it's early in California, so thank you too for getting up early to join us here at Relevant Radio.
14: Oh, well, thank you so much, Mark. It's such an honor, and God bless you. I love listening to your show, and you are just an exceptional evangelizer. So thank you very much for your time today and having me on.
8: You're very welcome, and I don't need coffee with guests like you, so thank you for those kind words as well. And so that was Julie Hartman, and she entered the church as an adult. Thank you, Ashley, for introducing us, and we're going to pick it up here in a little bit with another woman who's a woman of faith, and I'm looking forward to talking with her here as well. Sarah, Carlo Acutis, you and I talked about him a little bit. We only touched on Halloween, and I want to just ask you, have you bought like the Reese's and the Hershey bars and all the things, or are you going to give everyone apples this year?
9: What, you're trying to get my house egged? Is that what's going on here? You know what I've
8: okay,
9: I've heard
8: at least
9: some
8: you know
9: people,
8: the right answer. We like, all know the right answer here.
9: I this is what I will tell you. We have found that there are some houses that pass out candy, but not just candy. So it's not just candy that's going out, because obviously every house has all this candy, and sometimes they're like, hey, shovel it in there, kids. We don't want it in our house. But sometimes they're passing out glow sticks, or maybe it's a little like a little car or a little toy, and sometimes it's a coloring book and all these like other little things, so that it's like, take one piece of candy and take this. And so who doesn't need a glow stick? It's night. It's going to be dark soon. Who doesn't like glow sticks? It's super awesome. So I always appreciate when there's a little bit extra that kind of gets passed out. What we like to do is we have some trunk or treats that we go to, and those happen before actual Halloween. So we do a collection, as it were, and that some of that is going to be donated to the front door fund so that it can be passed out, so that I don't have to actually buy any candy. Because, you know, it's like $20 for a very small bag. So we do let others be generous, and we kind of recycle it, because our house should not have all of those candy pieces in it.
8: Yeah, and when you come home, I remember when I would come home as a kid, I'd come home with, when you're a younger kid, it was a plastic bag. When you're an older kid, it was a pillowcase. And then there comes a point where you're like, okay, you're not supposed to be trick-or-treating anymore. And I think I got that joke around kind of 13 or 14. But the pillowcase phase, I have particularly fond memories of, because then you could just go really wide and far. You could go with your friends. You could go with your siblings. And then you reassemble back at the house and wasn't raised, you know, this wasn't raised Catholic, but it's, I really think about that, that night, Halloween, where you'd assemble with your friends for a little bit and then you'd go back to your house, but you know, the TV wasn't on and you were having a feast basically in your house. I mean, it was a bunch of candy, of course, and you'd eat more candy than you really, you know, needed to eat and you'd feel not so great, but you're sitting there with your mom and dad, your brother, your sister, in my case, and you're having this little family feast in the more, you know, in the more basic sense of feast. Yes, there's candy, but you're really just assembling as a family, celebrating the fact that you're a family. And of course, you're doing it having just interacted with all your neighbors. So the actual tradition of trick-or-treating, as we just learned from Gracie, I had no idea about the history she shared with us, but it's just a wonderful tradition of assembling with family to celebrate the fact that you're a family.
9: Yeah, well, I like what she was talking about, that you bring prayer into it, that originally it was going around saying, I'll pray for your souls, you know, you that kind of thing, kind of getting that prayer, like where we're leading into what is the next day? What is the next day all about? And as Catholics, we do know what the next day is. It's that holy day, that All Saints Day. And so to prepare for that and to think about all those loved ones in our life and all of the saints that are out there and how they guide us and are there for us and have wonderful words of wisdom, if only we would turn an ear and kind of let that kind of sink in. It's beautiful. The Catholic faith is so beautiful. And the longer we live, I think the more we can get exposed to it, understand it, love it, live it, and then share it with the next generation.
8: Hear, hear. Well, I think we're up on a break here, and then we're going to come back with Sister Mary Jo Sobieck, and you might remember her for having an amazing pitch, first pitch at the Chicago White Sox game back on August 18th, 2018. More on that and a whole lot more with Sister Mary Jo when we come back.
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8: Little electric light is about right. And we're not going to be brought down by Chicago not advancing in the World Series and to the playoffs. And what a great way to continue the conversation. We're going to talk now with Sister Mary Jo Sobieck. You might remember her from 2018. She threw a perfect first pitch at a White Sox game as part of Marian Catholic's 60th anniversary celebration. And that went viral. She's actually the Minister of Vocation Animation for the Dominican Sisters of Springfield, Illinois. And she's the youngest of 10 and an athlete, you know, really growing up. And I don't know, for all I know, if they had her, well, I don't mean to diss the Chicago White Sox pitching. They had a very good game, but it didn't go their way. So really great to be talking with you here, Sister Mary Jo, and thanks for joining us this morning.
14: Oh, you're welcome. Thanks for the invitation, Mark. I appreciate it.
8: You bet. And so now what? So the White Sox aren't advancing, and is the world over? What do we do now, sister?
14: You pick your next favorite team, dude. That's what you do. So I'm all about the Brewers.
8: Okay, and the Brewers did win last night.
14: Mm-hmm. That's
8: okay,
14: right.
8: Does that mean you're indifferent between ketchup and mustard on your hot dogs?
14: My mom always says you have to put mustard, but I prefer ketchup.
8: Okay. Uh-huh. All right. Very good. Well, thanks again for joining us. And I think really the heart of the matter is discerning God's will for us, which there's kind of the big discernments, like you discerned a while ago that you have a vocation as a religious. And then there's the little discernments, right? The kind of day in and day out of being available to be who God wants us to be. Who we are. So,
14: correct.
8: What about discernment and discovering God's plan and working God's plan, so to speak, for the many of us who are lay, and then there's some of us listening who are either religious or considering religious. But what do you think is common to all of us in discerning God's plan?
14: Well, I think the most common thing is the distractions that get in the way of our hearing the voice of God and seeing God's presence in our daily life. I mean, there are so many things that confront us every day, whether it's in our own families and the responsibilities, and the distractions aren't all bad. They're just all the things that we have in front of us that we're asked to do that are also part of God's will for our life. But I think what you're getting at are the more meaningful and purposeful things that come along with being a mom, being a dad, a brother, sister, a teacher, whatever our career path is, that in that we are also called to represent the love, the joy, the light of who Jesus Christ is in the world. And sometimes that gets difficult in the midst of whether it's politics or neighborhood things. I mean, there's all kinds of hot button issues, right, Mark? But I think we just have to be mindful of taking time to slow down and get off that wheel and listen. You know, a lot of times we think prayer is talking to God and expressing what it is that we need clarity in. Well, God knows that. God knows what's happening. It's a matter of you taking time to listen to what God wants to say to you, to help you find those little niches and places in your life where he wants to reveal himself to you, because the Spirit is present all the time. It always cracks me up when we start a prayer with saying, God, be present with us. It's like God is already here. God has waited for us to come. And so now we're here. And, so I would say it's just a matter of, you know, respecting yourself enough to give yourself that time and to know that God wants to reveal himself through you, that we, each of us, are a vessel of God's light and love and joy and peace for the world.
8: Yeah, great advice, Sister Mary Jo. Sister Mary Jo Sobieck, Dominican sister and Minister of Vocation Animation for the Dominican Sisters, Springfield, Illinois. And you're reminding me of what a line I learned from St. Carlo Acutis, whose feast day is today, which is holiness is simply taking our eyes off of ourselves and looking at God. You didn't expressly refer to adoration. You're a Dominican, so there's also this, what I'll call kind of heavy, you have a degree in systematic theology. There's this heavy emphasis on the intellectual life, but you're also, Dominicans are in the street, for lack of a better term. So what about the Dominican spirit is to be shared with us now, sister, that is practical version of what you just said? How do we make ourselves more docile and kind of have our ears become more open? Maybe starting when we're not expressly in the street, maybe it's adoration, maybe it's during celebration of the Mass, and then, you know, take us into the street as well.
14: Well, you know, St. Dominic was very open to all perspectives. You know, when we think of the truth, order of preachers, that all of us have a part of the truth. And I think in our culture right now, we're so out of touch with what someone else has to offer us. We're too quick to shut other people out because of what we believe. And that's not to say that we can't have a value system. That's absolutely necessary for us. But what St. Dominic did was he was hospitable to all those that he encountered, open to learning from them in order to grow himself in a wider perspective, a greater understanding of who God is and who God is revealing himself through this individual that I encounter. So if we can be more open-minded and in a sense credible with being our true self and not masking out of fear or what people are going to think of us based on, you know, our prayer style, our what we believe is right or wrong or true or whatever, that's going to help us, I think, encounter who God is, but also to be God for those that we encounter. So it's absolutely, it starts in our family. We model that for our children, for our brothers and sisters, and then we take it to the school, we take it to the job, and then we're more free to do that with others on the street. And of course, adoration. I mean, when I go to adoration, I feel like I'm the one that's exposed before our Lord. And so to me, it's an opportunity to really listen to what I just expressed to you. How is God helping me do that? How does God, in adoration and in those moments of quiet, leading me to be more courageous and being my true self, so that when I encounter others, I can be honest, but then I can also be receptive to the God in them that wants to be revealed to me to help me grow.
8: I'm talking with Sister Mary Jo Sobiech, a Dominican sister, and you just took us to this place that I personally find both challenging and rewarding, and that is that those available periods where, you know, where you're not in your kind of dedicated moment of prayer, your time in adoration, can lead you to all kinds of, you mentioned distractions at the beginning of this conversation, could lead you in all kinds of kind of listening encounters where it's starting to kind of, you feel the churn inside of yourself because you're hearing mm-hmm. things that you don't agree with, but you want to be available. And that, of course, there comes a moment where you respond, and the response can be internal, it can be external, it can be both. What I have discovered is that I literally need that time in adoration frequently mm-hmm. To be present with confidence in those situations. And, you know, there are times when, you know, I say a thing, I'm like, oh, wow, we shouldn't say that. but it's that kind of what I'll call it, that trial and error period outside of adoration that is fueled by my experience inside of adoration. What do you think mm-hmm. of what I'm saying there?
14: Oh, absolutely. I mean, because when we encounter other people, we have to know who we are, and we have to be able to represent our true self, but also the God who made us. And so when we, as you already mentioned, those things that kind of get us inside, that churning, you know, sometimes we are called to challenge other people. And yes. So, you know, being
8: humor can be very effective.
14: Yeah. I mean, we can't always be tolerant and, you know, there are some things that need to be addressed. Christ himself did that. Okay. And so it's the perspective. How do we encounter Christ in the scriptures, and how is that speaking to us through our prayer to help us then be that presence in the world? If it calls for empathy, if it calls for compassion, but also if it calls for something strong and oppositional that says, no, this is wrong, or this is, you know, this is what's right in terms of what's going to bring about the life of the world, you know? And so I absolutely, yes, we have to center ourselves in the gospel, in scripture, in the life of Christ in order to really be authentic witnesses of what that is for what the world needs at any given time. I mean, the Dominicans, it was about the signs of the times. And so, you know, your question is, what do the Dominicans have to offer now in our world? It's absolutely a return to that courage to really speak truth in moments of what I find kind of, there's a lot of apathy. You know, we let things go. We try to please everyone so that nobody's feelings gets hurt. Well, that doesn't help anybody. Some things have to be confronted with truth. And also the other side of that is joy, right? Don't we talk about love the sinner, hate the sin? I mean, there's this, you still want to, you know, kind of embrace humanity, but also in a way that's honest and good for it. Not just because we want everything to not be confrontational or fine. That's not good for anybody.
8: That's not. And I mentioned humor. I've discovered that humor that's not trying to make a point is very powerful, because it just winds up having it promotes both people just being available to each other. And then you can actually get onto your differences, if you have real differences, and enjoy each other's company as well. Your role there is as Minister of Vocation Animation, and some folks listening are considering a vocation to be a Dominican or another religious, and you spend most of your time with young women who are discerning, or in fact are being formed in the life of becoming a Dominican sister and being a Dominican sister. What is your advice to the parent of that child who might have a vocation to religious life?
14: Well, number one, I would say that to those parents, thank you to be proud, to have a lot of joy that your life gave witness to a kind of love that child wants to share with the world, because that's essentially where a vocation comes from. It is formed in the family, and I credit my parents, my mom especially, after my dad died when I was little. Her relationship with God really helped me see how generous I wanted to be in sharing my joy, my gifts with the world and with the church. And so number one, parents, thank you, and be proud of that, you know. And for the young people, you know, take seriously, if you feel the call of God on your heart, there's something that the world needs that only you can provide. God has gifted you with an insight, with a light that is needed. And so

0: minister of his light and love and joy for the world. But thank you, Mom and Dad, for sure.
1: I'm talking with Sister Mary Jo Sobieck and Dominican Sister, Springfield, Illinois. And you led with thank you to the parents. And my own experience is that a lot of young people struggle with, they think they have this vocation to religious life, but their parents aren't supportive. They're not necessarily opposed, but they're not supportive. And so can you offer anything additional, or is it a matter of to that young person who is listening is saying, oh, I'm actually spending time in adoration. I do think I should make this call to your order or another order. But, I'm feeling this reluctance either from my parents or from the world. How do you get over those, what I'll call false obstacles, when you know you're being called to at least take the next step in the direction of religious life?
0: I think it requires an honest conversation between the parent and the son or daughter. And for parents to really be open to wanting what's best for their child, and if they hear from the heart of their son or daughter that this is really what's making them free, what's really helping them feel that this is going to grow them into their best self, into their greatest potential, that parents, you will not lose your son or daughter. You are going to watch what you have created in the womb blossom into what is more beautiful than you can ever begin to imagine with God's continued guidance from what you started, what God has put them on a path through you to his greater glory. And so to me, I know from my own experience, I can just say that, I mean, granted my mom, we had a big family, but my mom grew in more sisters. Our family just grew. My brothers and sisters have more sisters that they encounter. They love coming to the mother house. It grows the family in their spiritual development because you get wrapped up. You become part of that religious order, whatever your son or daughter is a part of. You're welcomed into that. It's not just they close the door, they take your child from you. No, it's like they want you to flourish too. And so it's just a profound opportunity for a family to grow. And for we need to pray for our priests. We need to pray for an increase in vocations to the religious life. But we also need to pray for the openness of moms and dads to really find the freedom, in not being afraid, but to really be open-handed in allowing to be detached, right? To allow their children to go, but to also recognize that in doing that, they're going to receive that much more in abundance from God in that. And I can't even begin, I could count the ways, but I don't want to take up time to do that, but I think
1: You have many stories, and I can hear it too. Well, Sister Mary Jo, there's a lot more to talk about, and actually you have several feeds on social media, so SR Mary Jo, and then your site is SR Mary J-O, no E, srmaryjo.com, and thank you for throwing out that first pitch in 2018 and for joining us here this morning.
0: Well, thanks, Mark. I appreciate it. Have a good rest of your day. Carlo Acutis, pray for us.
1: Carlo Acutis, pray for us. Thanks, Sister Mary Jo. And we're coming up on the turn of the hour here, but happy feast of Carlo Acutis and happy feast of Our Lady of Aparecida and happy Columbus Day. Sarah T., we've got Carlo Acutis kind of leading us every day. Anything special in your day being a son of his?
2: Well, look at some of his quotes, which are so awesome to look at. Jesus is very creative because he hides in a little piece of bread, and only God could do something so incredible, Carlo Acutis. So there you go. That's one thing to meditate on, and I'm sure there'll be many, many others as we kind of delve into each of these saints. But as we prepare for those upcoming holidays, just like you have to prepare for Christmas. That will be around the corner. Advent.
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0: 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And it's a great nativity set for you to get long before Advent begins. Stick around. We've got Patrick and Cyrus coming up here on the top of the hour. 888-914-9149.
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3: 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Protesters in New York City marched against ICE on Saturday in response to the shooting of an alleged illegal immigrant from the Dominican. Hundreds of protesters were in Manhattan's Herald Square shouting, "We want ICE off our streets." ICE is reporting the suspect is a member of a migrant gang and he tried to ram ICE agents with his SUV in the Bronx Thursday before he was shot in self-defense by the feds. The agents used their vehicles to box in 28-year-old Oscar Belgal before arresting him in Marble Hill. Marco Charles, head of ICE's Enforcement and Removal Operations Division, said he then accelerated his vehicle, smashing into two government ICE vehicles, and then proceeded going towards other officers. Pope Leo says he'll undergo surgery this week to remove an early-stage growth from his lungs. Gina Christian reports.
4: Pope Leo XIV announced he'll undergo surgery to remove what he called a localized nodule in his lung. The Pope disclosed the news during his Angelus address on October 11th. He said the nodule was detected at a very early stage during some recent medical examinations. The Holy See press office said the operation will take place this coming week at Rome's Gemelli Hospital. The estimated post-recovery time will be about 1 week. Gina Christian, OSV News.
3: President Trump wants the Christopher Columbus statue moved back out in front of Columbus, Ohio City Hall. The president called for the city's namesake piece to be restored during an event ahead of today's Columbus Day holiday at the White House on Friday. Mayor Andrew Ginther ordered the statue removed during protests over racial injustice back in 2020. Earlier this year, Italian-American groups filed a lawsuit against the city, challenging the decision to take the statue down. A representative for the mayor says the city is not commenting on the situation due to that pending suit. Keeping you connected with the church and the world, I'm Mary Graham for Relevant Radio News.
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12: Welcome back to the Patrick Madrid Show. Today, instead of taking live calls, we're pulling some of the best ones from the last few years. Callers who asked sharp questions, raised real objections, or just made us think. These aren't connected by topic, they're connected by the fact that they stuck with us. So settle in, we've got a good mix coming up starting right now. Let's go to Julian now in San Jose, California. Good morning, Julian.
13: Hi, Patrick. Good morning.
12: Good morning.
13: I'm asking a question on my son Nico's behalf. He wants to know if Jesus wants us to love everybody, are we supposed to love the devil too?
12: No. And there's a reason for it. There's actually a theological reason for it. And that is because we love our fellow human beings. We love the good angels too, but we'll come back to angels in a minute. we love our brethren, our neighbor, other human beings, because number one, this is what Jesus commands us to do. Remember, he says the greatest commandment is to love God with all your heart, mind, and strength, etc. And the second commandment is like the first, to love your neighbor as yourself. And he says that all the commandments are subsumed into those two commandments in that order. But we love our fellow human beings because there is the possibility, among other reasons, one of the reasons is because there's the possibility of them being saved. And Jesus has redeemed all of us by his death on the cross, and he will save those who will be saved, the predestined who will be saved. And so our love and service, our charity, our prayers, etc., are ordered toward that person fulfilling his purpose in life, which is to be happy with God forever in heaven. Now, by contrast, the fallen angels, it's impossible for them to do this. So there's no point in loving them. There's really nothing to love. First of all, there are implacable enemies, and their sole goal in their eternal existence is to drag us down to hell with them. They hate us. They hate God. So the reason it's pointless to love them is because there's no hope of them ever changing. They will always be that way. So when you consider it from that standpoint, you can say in the abstract that God loves all of his creatures, and we can demonstrate that by virtue of the fact that they exist. It must really drive the devil crazy that as much as he hates God, he still has some goodness in him in the form of his existence. And God created him to be eternal, and he exists. But we as creatures, we have no reason. It would be pointless. It would be superfluous to love them. I'll give you a parallel example, if I may, Julian. This might help your son as you're talking to him. Okay. I've talked about this with my grandchildren. And usually I start talking about these things with them when they're little, like 4, 5, 6 years old. And I'll say something like, hey, you guys, who created everything in the world? And they'll say, God did. They raise their hands. God did. God did. And I'll say, now you love God, right? And you want to know him, right? They say, yeah, we love God, blah, blah, blah. And I'll say, well, who created the animals? God did. All the hands go up. You know how they are. And I'll say, so shouldn't we be teaching the animals about God? And then they stop, and you can see this sort of puzzlement come on their faces. And I say to them, well, I mean, God created the animals. They're here because God created them. Shouldn't we teach the animals about God? And at that point, usually, because when they're little, they can't really go any deeper than that. But sometimes, you know, one of the brighter ones will say, well, no, because they can't understand it. And I'll say, well, what do you mean they can't understand it? Why do we learn about God, but we don't teach animals about God? And the point gradually will unfold is that it's pointless to try to teach animals about God. They can't understand it. They have no ability to in any intellectual way, because they're not intellectual creatures. They can't accommodate that information. It's meaningless to them, and it will always be meaningless to them. They'd be like saying, why don't we teach the rocks about God? It's pointless. And in a similar kind of way, we can't love the devil or the fallen angels because it's pointless. There's no purpose to it.
13: Wow, so, yeah, that's a great answer. I think he's going to understand that quite well.
12: Yeah, I find it entertaining, but as a loving grandfather, it's entertaining, but it's also useful to get the children to start thinking about, well, what makes us different from the animals? We can love God, we can know about God, but they can't, and it's not their fault. They just can't.
13: Yeah.
12: So those are some thoughts.
13: Thank you. He also wanted to add one thing besides that, a comment. He said that he likes your lip sweater.
12: My what?
13: Lip sweater. Your lip sweater.
12: My lip sweater. I'm not sure what that is.
13: Your mustache.
12: Oh. Okay. Fair enough.
13: He's cracking up right here. He said you got a cool lip sweater.
12: Oh, your son is there. What's his name?
13: Nico.
12: Hey, Nico.
14: Nice. Hi.
12: Nice to talk to you. How old are you?
14: 11.
12: That's a great age. Well, I'll tell you something, Nico. If your dad permits it, and only if he permits it, If you go to my website, which you can get to by going to relevantradio.com/Patrick and then click on links and you'll find my website. There's a picture section there that's got pictures from the time I was a kid till more or less now. And I think there's one in there that has a, it's a picture of me without my mustache as an adult. So if you want to see the difference, you'll see it there. If your dad says it's okay.
13: Yeah, right? That'll be fine. Thanks a lot, okay. Patrick. I appreciate it. God bless you.
12: You got it, Julian. Thank you, Julian. Thank you, Nico. Let's go to Anne Marie now in Whittier.
15: Hi. Last night at my women's study group, the question of purgatory came up. So I have three questions, but I'll kind of put it all together. So first of all, where, and I know it's not, the word purgatory in the Bible. So we were a little going back and forth about that.
12: Mm-hmm.
15: Because it's not really in the Bible, the word per se, correct?
12: Right. Just like the word Trinity and other words too. The word Trinity is not in the Bible, but we believe in Father, Son, and Holy Spirit. That's true.
15: Okay. So then with that being said, you know how like the Protestants, they go strictly by the Bible. If it's the word's not there, you know, so how is it that we can defend that?
12: Well, first of all, we have to point out that even their presupposition of going by the Bible alone is itself not only an unbiblical doctrine, it's an anti-biblical doctrine, because the Bible itself, first of all, nowhere says that you have to go by the Bible alone. It nowhere says that you have to prove anything from the Bible alone. And in places, for example, such as 2 Thessalonians 2:15, it actually says, do not go by the Bible alone. It says there, I urge you, this is St. Paul speaking, he says, I urge you, brothers, to stand firm and hold fast to the traditions you receive from us, either by an oral statement or by a letter of ours. So that is the definitive, it's one of the definitive verses from the Bible itself that tells you, do not go by the Bible alone. And you should be aware of that and stand on that. So that's 2 Thessalonians 2:15. For that matter, you can point out that this idea of going by the Bible alone is an internally incoherent statement, because one of the God-breathed revelations from God is the canon of the Scripture. And it doesn't mean a canon like a firearm. It's the list of which books are inspired. So those 27 books of the New Testament, from Matthew's Gospel to the book of Revelation, the books are inspired by God, as it says in 2 Timothy 3:16, not the church. God inspired those books, but God also reveals in and through the church which books those are. So it's important to pause on this for a moment before I answer your question about purgatory, because her very presupposition is itself anti-biblical, arguing that you have to prove everything from the Bible. That's a tradition of men, really, that arose at the time of the Protestant Reformation in any kind of a systematic way. And Jesus condemns traditions of men in Mark chapter 7 and Matthew chapter 15 because they nullify the Word of God. And so the Word of God in Scripture that expressly says, do not go by Scripture alone, but also the oral apostolic tradition, it's a violation, sola scriptura is a violation of what the Bible teaches, not to mention that it nowhere teaches it. But back to the issue of the canon, she couldn't even say, I go by the Bible alone, without appealing to a tradition from outside the Bible, which is the canon, because the canon is nowhere given to us in the Bible itself. There's no, in other words, there's no inspired table of contents in the Bible. The Bible books don't tell us which books belong in the Bible. That's something we receive from God through the church. And that's part of the incoherence of sola scriptura, because people who make that claim have to appeal to an extra-biblical apostolic tradition in order to even know what the Bible is. So that's the first point I would make. You can dismiss her presupposition because it's unbiblical and anti-biblical. But then if you want to, you know, play ball, say, sure, I can show you where we see the doctrine of purgatory either alluded to or it's described. So the best place, if you ask me, is 1 Corinthians chapter 3, beginning in verse 10. I'll read it to you. According to the commission of God given to me like a skilled master builder, I laid a foundation and someone else is building upon it. Let each one take care how he builds upon it, for no one can lay a foundation other than the one which is laid, which is Jesus Christ. Now, if anyone builds on the foundation with gold, silver, precious stones, wood, hay, straw, each one's work will become manifest, for the day will disclose it. The day, by the way, here, it's an allusion to Hebrews 9:27, it's the day that you die. For it is appointed to a man to die once, the Bible says, and then the judgment. So this is your particular judgment. And on that day, as it says here in 1 Corinthians 3, the works of your life will be revealed. It says, for the day will disclose it, because it will be revealed by fire. And the fire will test what sort of work each one has done. If the work that anyone has built on the foundation survives, he will receive a reward. If anyone's work is burned up, he will suffer loss. He himself will be saved, but only as though passing through fire. So here we have a very succinct description, Anne-Marie, of purgatory. It takes place after death. It involves fire that reveals the quality of the works in this person's life. And keeping in mind, this is a person who built his life on the foundation of Jesus Christ. So he's somebody who dies in the state of grace. He's going to go to heaven. But as we see so clearly here, this process involves the suffering of having the wood, the hay, and the straw, those incompatible, flammable, to use the analogy that St. Paul uses here, things in his life that must be purged away. They must be burned away. And that process of burning away the wood, the hay, and the straw, the Bible says, involves suffering. And then it says, he will be saved. In other words, he's not in heaven yet. This takes place after death and before entrance into heaven. He will be saved, but only by passing through this fire that burns away the wood, the hay, and the straw. I'll pause there for a moment. Do you follow that? Do you see how the Bible describes it?
15: Yes, because that was my next question, Patrick. The question that was brought up was that at the second coming, when the Lord comes for the church, is that when we are judged?
12: No. Hebrews 9:27. Hebrews, write that down. Hebrews 9:27. Yeah. It's appointed to a man to die once and then the judgment. That's what's called the particular judgment. Mm-hmm. So when you die, all of us, when you die, the very first thing that will happen is you will see Jesus and you will be judged and you will go either to heaven or hell. And if you've died in the state of grace and you're going to heaven, you may need some cleanup before you get to heaven. And that's what purgatory is. Even though the word purgatory isn't mentioned, it's described there. And something you should point out is that the church fathers who wrote extensively on this topic routinely cite this passage. So St. Augustine, you know, in his many writings on purgatory and why we should pray for the dead, and not just him, but many others besides in the early church, even well before the time of St. Augustine, they reference 1 Corinthians chapter 3, beginning in verse 10, as one of the biblical proofs for the existence of purgatory.
15: I know you said we're judged at the time of death, but like, for example, let's say I went to confession today.
12: Yeah.
15: I went to confession today and I feel like I'm clean of snow, you know what I'm saying? Mm-hmm. And at that moment, it like say I passed this night,
12: yeah,
15: but I just had confession. Do you still go to purgatory?
12: Not necessarily, but I think it's probably likely. And let me share with you why it's possible.
15: Okay.
12: So Revelation 21:27 says nothing unclean can enter heaven.
15: Okay.
12: Jesus in Matthew chapter 5, you can read in context chapter 5 and chapter 6, and in there Jesus in the Sermon on the Mount, he says, blessed are the pure of heart, for they shall see God. So the corollary to that, of course, is that if you're not pure of heart, you will not see God.
15: Mm-hmm.
12: So somebody who dies, like you described, you go to confession, you're right with God, you die in the state of grace, which is wonderful. And Jesus pays for the penalty due to your sin. We can't pay that penalty. Only Jesus can. After all, if we could in some way pay that penalty, then there'd be no need for Jesus to be incarnate and to die on the cross, etc. So he's that one mediator between God and man, as it says in 1 Timothy chapter 2, verse 5. That's the penalty due to sin, which we could never pay for ourselves. But our sins also have effects. And the effect of sin is not taken away by the death of Jesus. And you can prove that. You know, if somebody were to, let's say, fall into some terrible sexual sin, if it's a woman, let's say, and she gets pregnant, well, the pregnancy itself, in a manner of speaking, is a blessing, but it could, the effect of her sin could destroy her marriage. She could catch a sexually transmitted disease. And I don't mean to, you know, single out women here, but let's say a man does the same thing, or let's say somebody steals something and they get caught and they repent and they go to confession and they're truly sorry and they've been forgiven. But the effect of the sin might involve the loss of your career, could mean going to jail, could mean the loss of your marriage. So the effects of sin are not removed by the Lord's death on the cross. A sexually transmitted disease, which is the result of a sin, doesn't go away. So if you were to go, let's not say you personally, just a person contracts herpes. And then, you know, you're sorry, you go to confession, you're forgiven, you're in the state of grace, but the herpes is still there. That's an example in the physical realm of the effects of sin. They also exist in the spiritual realm as well. The negative consequences of sin remain. And this is where penance is important in this life, fasting, almsgiving, all the things that the Bible talks about, so that you can help to mitigate those negative effects. So in theory, at least, if somebody who has lived very close to the Lord, has committed few sins or has done great penance, that person could indeed go straight to heaven. But for those of us who may not live that heroic of a Christian life, purgatory is God's way of that final preparation to burn away the wood, the hay, and the chaff, the wood, the hay, and the straw, to make the soul perfect in every respect, ready to see God face to face. And then you go straight into heaven at that point. I mean, there's much more we can say about purgatory, that's for sure. But that's a little tidbit to get you started. Like what you just heard? Share it with your family and friends. And thanks for listening.
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12: Back now on the Patrick Madrid Show. If you just joined us, we're replaying some of the more compelling conversations I remember from the past couple of years. This caller called in with a very specific scenario. How about Rosalie now in Chula Vista, California?
1: Good morning, Patrick, and good morning, Cyrus. I thought about you on Saturday. I was attending a deanery tea party, and one of my friends at the party said she overheard a family member and her great-granddaughter asking the question, is everyone going to die? And what about mommy? And oh yeah, Grammy. And Grammy already died about 10 years ago, before this little girl was born. So my friend was concerned because she didn't hear the person that was telling her give her any spiritual explanation about death. And it bothered her. And I said, well, I'm going to call Patrick and ask him.
12: Well, thanks for thinking of me, Rosalie. I appreciate that. Well, I acknowledge, first of all, that death is an unpleasant topic. None of us likes to think about death. We all should, much more than we do. But I think because we live in a society, especially where we tend to push off, push away any reminders of our mortality. And there, of course, are aspects of our society that want to unduly prolong youth and health. And so just coming from this milieu in which for us, we try to do anything to avoid having to reckon with the reality of death, I think that people can overreact in a negative way. I don't know that this lady in question did, but I have met people who are incensed. They're furious at the idea that you would tell a child about death, or that you would tell a child about sin, you know, that children don't need to know about sin, things like that, which I deem to be an overreaction as a result of this self-anesthetizing society in which we live, where we don't want to deal with painful, difficult issues. So that is one part of my answer. The other part is, just speaking from my own experience, being the father of 11 children, we had to deal with their various reactions to the understanding of death. Some of our children, and they're all adults now with children of their own, but it was just like water off a duck's back. They knew about it, didn't really bother them, didn't really cause a ripple. With a couple of the kids, it did. And they, you know, they would have times where they wanted to come and talk with us, or there were tears, or why do we have to die? What does it mean when you die? What happens after you die, kind of thing. So what I would propose is, number one, and I don't say this for your benefit because it sounds like you're probably maybe a little more on my side of this wavelength here. Don't be overly bothered by the fact that children find out about death. It is unpleasant. I wish we didn't have to deal with it. I wish that we didn't have to die. Thanks a lot, Father Adam. But we do. And it's part of life, and it's part of being prepared and ready to deal with life. But more importantly, it's important that in an age-appropriate way, not in a way that would injure the innocence of little children or do something that would unduly shock them. We don't want to do that, and I'm not advocating that, far from it. But in an age-appropriate way, keeping in mind that people are people, so individual children will react to this in different ways. Some will be better, some will be a little more difficult. But as wise parents to when the time is right or when the child asks the question, then give them an answer. Well, yes, it's true. I mean, here's the thing, son of mine or daughter of mine. Yes, it is true that death does happen, but we have hope because of what Jesus did for us. And remember that God created us in the very beginning when he created Adam and Eve. He created human beings to live forever. But it was human beings and their bad decisions, the sins that Adam and Eve committed. Well, the first and initial sin that they committed is what caused the problem. But God's plan was that we would all live forever and we wouldn't get sick and we wouldn't die. But because of the fall of Adam and Eve, these problems now exist, death being the chief of all of them. But the good news is that God became one of us. This is Jesus, little baby Jesus in the manger at Christmas time. He became one of us so that he could teach us the truth, lead us to God, and he died on the cross for our sins so that when death happens, you can be happy with God forever in heaven. And in this case, death is like a portal. It's like a doorway. It's unpleasant. We wish it didn't have to happen, you know, and as the child gets older, you can have more serious or more deep talks about the topic. But I think for a young child, it's enough to say, yeah, that's true. It does happen. But that's why we're praying and hoping that grandma went to heaven, because she loved Jesus. And Jesus says, if you love me, if you follow me, if you are with me, I will bring you to heaven. Then the whole idea of death becomes secondary, not primary. And what becomes primary in the mind of the child, which is as it should be, is Jesus loves me and he's going to bring me to heaven. So those okay. are some thoughts that could be helpful.
15: Yeah.
12: What do you think?
15: Oh, yeah. I like the whole approach.
12: God bless you. And God bless her, too. She obviously cares about this little child, which is beautiful. By the way, off topic for a second, I think Deanery Tea Party would be a great band name for some band someday. Has a ring to it.
15: I agree.
12: Deanery
15: the seminarians, they need our help so bad. It's just such a great opportunity.
12: I have a letter here that came in yesterday evening. I'm just going to read it to you straight and offer my thoughts. This is from Lisa. She says, hello, Patrick. 8 years ago, I fell into homelessness, which continues until today. Because of the situation and desperation thereof, I became involved with a Lutheran church, meaning I became a member of that church, going against everything I felt inside. Shamefully, I did it solely for the monetary help the pastor was giving me. But I always felt sick about it, never wanting to leave the Catholic Church. My own Catholic Church, I presume she means the parish nearby, said that they were unable to help me because, unfortunately, I was not the only homeless person in the congregation. Now, that's a big red flag right there, and I plan to come back to that. Yeah, I wasn't the only... Hey, you know what? I get it. You know, you're homeless, living under a bridge, whatever, but hey, there are a lot of people like you, so sorry, we can't help you. That's how I interpret it. She says, my problem and concern is this. How do I know if I'm in right standing with my Catholic faith in the church? I'm a cradle Catholic, and eventually I had to leave that Lutheran church for various ugly reasons because I couldn't take it anymore. 15 months was enough. My spirit was being crushed there, and in my heart, I never wanted to be there. I left with an email to the pastor letting him know to immediately withdraw my membership. I never heard from him afterward, and I also never contacted the headquarters to check with them if I needed to do anything else in order to dissociate myself. And this took place last summer. Patrick, she says, may you assist me in this. I'm 58 years old and living the homeless life like this brings on a lot of daily burdens. I already live with lupus, so it's no easy task. I just wanted to make sure that when my time is up, that I am in right standing with the church when Christ receives me home. By the way, I also don't have a local church here, and she's writing from the greater Los Angeles area. Torrance is a city not far from LAX. That's where she is. And she says, this is where I hang out. And by that, I think she's probably moving from one place to another to stay the night, sleeping rough, etc. The church I grew up in San Pedro isn't a place I can physically get to. I listen to Relevant Radio 24/7. God bless you. And this is how I also connect with Mass. It's the best I can do in my situation. Hearing you on a daily basis, even with the repeats in the evening and the weekend, has made me realize I need to get back home to how my parents intended for me to be. God rest their souls. The Catholic Church is the only way. What do I need to do? And that's from Lisa. Well, Lisa, here's a big hug from me to you and from all of us to you over the airwaves. I'm really touched by the fact that you wrote to me, and also what you wrote to me is very touching as well. And there's hope and encouragement, and I'm going to do everything I can to help you get to the desire of your heart, which is to be back in the Catholic Church, and hopefully even some more things besides that. So what I would like to do is, because I have your email address, I want to make sure I do, I'd like to put you in touch with people in your area, Catholic folk, who can help you. And there are many different things that can be done to help you. I want to be the first Catholic person to tell you, I mean, since all these things you've gone through, we love you, we want you to be home, God wants you to be home, more importantly, and the doors are wide open to you, and everybody will love you and accept you, and you can come home forthwith. That's the first thing. There's nothing for you to worry about. As if, well, you know, will people be mad at you because you left? No, not the case. Second thing is, I'm so overjoyed that you listen to Relevant Radio every day, and I'm really touched and pleased that it's been a lifeline for you, and that gets to the heart of your question. First of all, I'm going to put you in touch with people who can help you so that you can begin getting back to Mass, and so that we can get you hopefully situated in a place where you're not roaming from place to place. I can only imagine how difficult and bleak being homeless would be. I've never been homeless myself, but I can only imagine how difficult that is for you. So we're going to help you. People that I can put you in touch with can help you. And that way you can get back to the sacraments. So what about in the meantime? I would propose this. The first thing I would do is make a good act of contrition. And if you have the Relevant Radio app on your phone, presume you have a phone. If you don't have it, just go to the App Store and get the Relevant Radio app. We have a section called Pray that's got all kinds of wonderful prayers. And maybe you already have this, but there's also a confession helper. And the key right now, until you can go to confession, is to make a good act of contrition. Oh my God, I am heartily sorry for having offended thee, and I detest all my sins because of thy just punishment, but most of all, because I have offended thee, my God, who are all good and deserving of all my love. I firmly resolve with the help of thy grace to sin no more and to avoid the near occasions of sin. Amen. That's probably the most common version of that prayer. And in essence, what you're saying with a contrite heart is, Lord, I'm truly sorry for all my sins. I fear punishment, but more importantly, I'm sorry for my sins because I love you and you love me. And I don't want to fall into sin again, Lord. And I'm going to make a promise to you and to myself that I'm going to try as hard as I can with your grace to avoid sin. Amen. Now, that's also the same prayer that you would pray at the end of confession when the time comes and you go to confession. And that confession helper on the Relevant Radio app will help you prepare for that. That's the key, you know, when you think about that. So that would be my advice. Pray that prayer. Pray it as often as you want. But the Lord knows your heart. He knows you're sorry for whatever your sins may be. And I wanted to talk just a moment about the kindness that was shown to you by the Lutheran folk. And we should thank God for that kindness that they showed to you. And I'm pretty confident that they weren't helping you in exchange for you becoming Lutheran. I mean, they're sincere people, but they were trying to help you as best they could. And so I don't know what the ugly reasons are, and I don't need to know any of those things, but we can at least thank God for their generosity and that they helped you. It's a beautiful thing. So I would pray for them, pray for the pastor, thank God for his generosity. And now that you see things more clearly and you realize that, you know, you did it out of desperation, you didn't do it out of malice, it doesn't sound like to me. It wasn't like you were saying, hey, I'm going to turn my back on the Catholic Church. You're in a desperate situation. And people who were kindly we're helping you. And I think it's sort of, you know, as these human things go, one thing leads to another and they're helping you financially or with food or something like that. And then it just seems like maybe the next thing to do is to go to that church. And but now you see it more clearly. So it doesn't sound to me as though, at least from what you're describing, that you were in some malicious way committing a mortal sin. You were in a situation of desperation. And God understands, and he loves you, and he wants you to be happy. And we're going to do what we can to make that happen. So that's my heartfelt advice. And if it should happen, I'm going to go back through my emails and search for your email. And if it should happen that you don't hear from me in the next, I don't know, 48 hours, please write back to me, okay? Write back to me. And I will be, in fact, if you write back to me and you can kind of make it a follow-up to your original email, then I'll know it's you. So if you could do that, that would be great. And I promise you, we'll pray for you and we'll help you however we can. And there's no need to worry. You'll be able to get to confession sometime soon. And this will all become something in the past. And then you move forward in faith, and people who love you, who are there in that area, are going to help you as well. Please, God. Well, thank you. I appreciate that. Quick break here. On the other side, a call that came in a while back and still gets mentioned. Don't go anywhere.
2: We've got to persuade our fellow citizens that unborn life is worthy of protecting. It is sacred in the eyes of God, and it should be sacred in the eyes of man, too. And we have to pick up the torch and fight for that every single day.
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23: 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Amen.
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12: I wanted to share something with you that came across my desk just recently. This is from the Vatican News Service. They conducted an interview with one of the African cardinals, Cardinal Fridolin Ambongo, and the heading of this part of the interview is, it's referring to the unity, or maybe perceived lack of unity, within the College of Cardinals, and how this may be mirrored throughout the church as a whole. And this seems very pertinent, especially if you go on, go on Twitter, go on X or Facebook or some of the other social media outlets, and you'll see there is a lot of infighting, a lot of division, people jumping down each other's throats, etc. So this was interesting. I wanted to share it with you. It's not very long. Cardinal Ambongo says, "There is a gap between what is said in the media and reality. The press often claims that the church is divided between conservatives and progressives. These categories do not exist among the cardinals themselves. The proof of this is what we just experienced. Cardinals," and he's referring there to the conclave, "cardinals representing the entire universal church demonstrated a much deeper understanding of the true nature of the church. The church is not an ideology, as the media sometimes portrays it, but rather an attachment to a person, and that person is Jesus Christ. The fundamental question he posed to Simon Peter was, do you love me? Do you love me? It's about loving this man, and all men and women around the world who love Jesus recognize themselves as brothers and sisters. Our common point," he says, "is this love for Jesus. And these are not ideologies, as some try to say, but genuine love, love that transforms our nature from within and sets us on the right path." I wanted to share that with you because not only is it true, but also it's pertinent, especially when maybe you're tempted or you see people online who give into the temptation to lash out or to give the appearance that there are factions. And, you know, St. Paul railed against that. You know, some of you say, "I am of Paul," or "I am of Apollos," or "I'm of Cephas," or "I'm of this group or that group." And St. Paul says, there are no such groups. It's just Jesus Christ. He's the whole point. We wouldn't be Catholic. We wouldn't be followers of his if it weren't for him, in any case. So maybe this is even more than perhaps a reflection of reality. It's an ideal to strive for. Let's go now to Ezra in Naperville, Illinois.
5: Hi, Mr. Pat, Madrid. I was wondering if Jesus ever had a last name.
12: No, not in the sense that I do or that you do, because the custom in nowadays is you have a family name, that's your last name. In those days, in that culture, you would be known as, so you're Ezra. What's your dad's name, Ezra?
5: Tony.
12: So in those days, you would be known as Ezra Bar Tony. Bar means son of. So Jesus would have been referred to as Jesus Bar Joseph. Even though Joseph, St. Joseph, wasn't his actual biological father, he was his foster father. So in those days, Bar Joseph would be the equivalent of a last name. And I'm not going to ask you to say your last name, but it would have been Ezra Bar Joseph if you had been back in those days.
5: Okay. Thanks for answering my question.
12: You are welcome. Thank you for that. I know where Naperville is. Let's go now to Brandon in San Diego. Hi, Brandon.
6: Hey, good morning, Patrick. This might be my second time calling in. The first time I called, I was letting you know I was thinking about becoming Catholic, and I had some issues with, you know, the struggle and the family and the wife, and you recommended a book to me called Rome Sweet Home, and I'm almost all the way through that book.
12: Okay.
6: One of the things I was hoping would come up in that book was the, you know, grappling with the issue of Mary, and I'm still grappling with it. So I'm hoping maybe you can recommend a book, because I know you've got a whole library of books.
12: I'll recommend two books. It'll be a catch-all. So there's nothing that you're about to bring up that won't be covered in the two books I'm going to share with you. And then we'll take your question, okay? So the first one, also by Scott Hahn, is called Hail Holy Queen, The Mother of God in the Word of God. And it's a book by Scott just about Mary. And it's just about what the Bible says about Mary. So that topic that you didn't get enough of in Rome Sweet Home, understandable. You will get a full dose of it in this book by Scott Hahn. So Hail Holy Queen. The second book is by another convert. His name is Tim Staples. He was a Pentecostal, very, very anti-Catholic Pentecostal. And his book is called Behold Your Mother. And it is a book that is solely on the biblical teaching on Mary So her Immaculate Conception, her Perpetual Virginity, the Virgin Birth, etc. So those two books, either or both of them, will give you far more than you can imagine. I think you'll enjoy them.
6: Oh, fantastic. I will definitely pick both of those up. If I could now sort of explain to my thinking and where I'm at, I look at this as a two-part problem. The first part was, gosh, is it okay to pray to Mary or any of the saints, right? Which I've accepted. I've listened to your show and I've kind of dug into the theology. I'm like, okay, no problem with that. Where I'm currently stuck at is the proportion of attention given to Mary and prayers, you know, asking for Mary to pray with me, which, you know, I see as being disproportionately high relative to, you know, praying the Lord's Prayer or praying directly to, you know, God the Father, to Jesus, or to the Holy Spirit. Like, even listening to relevant radio, you know, we'll hear, you know, the, I don't know what it is, you call it the
12: memorare.
6: Prayer, the memorare, right, in between the radio breaks. That's what I'm trying to wrap my head around, is why so much emphasis on prayers to Mary. Like, if you had a food pyramid of prayers, it's like Mary represents like 90% of the prayers, you know? So that's where I'm at, trying to grapple with why so much emphasis and so much attention to her and so little on the Holy Trinity.
12: Okay. So the first thing is, by no means should you base this perception on what you hear on relevant radio, because, you know, being a fast-paced radio network moving from topic to topic and such, we have the Mass every single day for an hour for half an hour. That's at noon central. And we're praising, glorifying God, Father, Son, and Holy Spirit for a full half hour all at once. During the Divine Mercy Chaplet with Drew Mariani at 3 p.m. central here, we spend half an hour praising God and beseeching His grace and mercy for a solid half hour. And this is true for every Mass, and there's a great deal here that focuses directly on the ultimate focus, where it should be, which is God Himself. So for the space of 30 seconds, you hear us pray a memorare before each hour of pledge drive. That's when you would hear that. And that takes place four times a year. So for a week, for times four. And in proportion, if you actually surveyed all of the discussion and prayers that we offer here at Relevant Radio, it's by far and away vastly more focused on the triune God, Father, Son, and Holy Spirit. And a distant second would be the Blessed Virgin Mary. But even that in itself is not, you know, it's not the measure of, I think, the bigger question that you're asking about the Catholic Church in general. All I'm saying is, don't use what you hear on relevant radio. And I think I clarified the proportion is far different than what I think you're imagining here. But don't even use that as the guideline. The guideline is the mission of the Church, which is to proclaim Jesus Christ. So the daily Mass, etc., is all about the triune God, Father, Son, and Holy Spirit. However, there is a rightful place for the Blessed Virgin Mary in God's plan of salvation. After all, she plays a hugely prominent role in the New Testament. I mean, she's there at the moment of Jesus' conception. She receives this visit from the angel. That's a very important moment in salvation history. She carries Jesus in her womb for 9 months. She is the very first Christian. We're told that when the angel Gabriel told her that she would have this miraculous birth of the Son, the Savior, what does she do? She immediately gets up and tells other people about Jesus. She's the first Christian. She's a paradigm of what it means to be a Christian. She gets up in haste and she goes and literally, in her case, brings Jesus to other people in the household of her cousin Elizabeth to tell them about Jesus. Jesus lives with her for 30 years. I mean, if anybody in the Bible knew Jesus, it was the Blessed Virgin Mary. She gave birth to him. She was there when the Magi came to give their gifts to him. She was with St. Joseph and fled into the desert to protect baby Jesus from the troops from King Herod, who wanted to kill him. He lived with her in the quiet solitude of their home in Nazareth for 30 years. In John chapter 2, at the wedding at Cana, when Our Lady sees that the wine has run out, what happens? She just merely mentions it to Jesus, but she's interceding on behalf of the wedding party that had run out of wine. And what does Jesus do? He says, "Woman, what does this have to do with you and me?" And he's not calling her woman in a derogatory way. That was a title of respect. And he's saying to her, as you know from the passage, that my time has not yet come. You're asking me to do a miracle here. My time has not yet come. But what does he do? He acquiesces to his mother's request, and he performs this miracle. And we see that Our

0: stuck with Jesus to the very end. Who do we see there? The Blessed Virgin Mary. She goes to the tomb on the day of Pentecost. She's in the upper room with the apostles on the day of Pentecost when the Holy Spirit pours forth. My point being is that of all the people in the New Testament or in the gospel record specifically, by far the most prominent person of all is the Blessed Virgin Mary. So one thing to think about, Brandon, as you're processing these details is to think, she sure was important to the New Testament writers of the gospel, that is. We don't see St. Paul mention much of her at all. But in the gospels, the accounts of the life of Jesus, she is the starring figure, short of Jesus himself, of course. So we could rightfully say, why did the Lord in his providence in the life of Jesus in salvation history and in the inspiration of these four gospels, why did God place so much emphasis on Mary? Why did he do that? Well, I think the answer, to me at least, seems pretty clear, because she has a pivotal role to play in salvation history. And God honored her far beyond any honor we could give her. God chose her to be the mother of the Redeemer, the mother of the Messiah. He chose her to be the first Christian. He chose her to be in the most intimate relationship as mother and son with Jesus for 30 years. He chose her to be a witness to Jesus by standing, much to her own danger probably, at the foot of the cross, and so on and so forth. So my thought is, as I think about what you're saying here, is my gosh, the Lord God Almighty has given Mary far more prominence and glory and honor with these things than I could ever do. I mean, as a Catholic, I can glorify God and praise him for what he's done in the life of the Blessed Virgin Mary. And furthermore, and I'll leave it at this because I'm sure you have some follow-ups, Brandon, but Jesus himself said in John chapter 17 in his high priestly prayer, he says, Father, I have given them the glory you have given to me. So whatever glory we may ascribe to Mary, Jesus is the one who gave her that glory. And he speaks about it. In his high priestly prayer, he identifies those to whom, I mean, he doesn't identify them by name, of course, but he identifies that there are those his followers to whom he grants glory that was given to him. So for my part, I would just, you know, respectfully offer you these things to consider as you process the question that you asked me. What are your thoughts, Brandon?
1: Yeah, no, that's a great explanation. I think what you said about, yeah, maybe I'm just perceiving that because, you know, I listen to your show as I'm driving into work. I'm driving into work right now. And then,
0: yeah, thank you.
1: Yeah, I catch, I think I catch the, what is it? The Family Rosary Across America at some point in my day as well. So this maybe as I'm tuning in, you know, those are the things that I'm hearing. And it's always seeming to be Mary oriented. So maybe my follow-up question could be, throughout a Catholic's daily life, is it encouraged to say, you know, the Lord's Prayer or any sort of unstructured prayers? Just the only thing, again, to point out, and maybe just my perception is based on what I'm hearing on relevant radio, but is there a emphasis on unstructured prayer to the Holy Father or doing the Lord's Prayer? Because I'm not going to Mass. I still go to my Protestant church. So just kind of curious.
0: Oh, it's understandable. And I, especially since you're coming from that background where there's a, to greater or lesser degrees, there's a sort of antipathy to the idea of any kind of mention or emphasis on Mary. I can understand why this would be, you know, something not what you're used to. So if you were to get, for example, a handbook of prayers, but as you go through, you'll see, and that's just one example of the emphasis by far on God himself, but not to the exclusion of remembering the role of Our Lady in our plan of salvation. This is God's plan. And there's the music. Yeah, I wish that we had more time. I'd love to, you know, go another hour into this with you, but I hope what we did cover today is at least helpful to you.
1: Absolutely. Thanks, Patrick.
0: Yeah, thank you, Brandon. And check out those books. I think you'll like them. Like what you just heard? Share it with your family and friends. And thanks for listening.
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1: 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The home of Representative Ilhan Omar of Minnesota was raided early this morning by Homeland Security investigations. A source familiar with the matter told Fox News Digital the search stems from a criminal fraud investigation into the Somali congresswoman's immigration paperwork, which was filed by her late father when she was allegedly 17. However, A.J. Kearns, a former U.S. Army Reserve intelligence analyst, reports Representative Omar was actually 18 in the year 2000 when her father became eligible to apply for citizenship. Senator Rick Scott is calling for Florida to come together, rebuild, and recover after he toured hurricane damage in Destin yesterday. Dewey Destin, whose restaurant was heavily damaged by the hurricane, says people in the city named for his great-great-grandfather have been doing just that.
2: Destin's always been a very tight-knit community that we always try to help each other, and that's still going on now.
1: Senator Rick Scott says he'll work with local, state, and federal partners to help get panhandle communities back on their feet. The storm made landfall Friday night as a Cat 2 hurricane along the western Florida panhandle. 5 deaths are blamed on the storm, 2 in Florida, 2 in Alabama, and another in South Carolina. Anti-ICE rioters threatened federal agents and attacked their vehicle while attempting to trap them inside an Oregon parking lot. The footage shared by the post-millennial journalist Katie Davascord shows a chaotic clash erupting in Salem Saturday between the protesters and the feds. One member of the mob is seen swinging a baseball bat and knocking off a side view mirror of a black federal vehicle slowly driving through the lot. Pope Leo says he'll undergo surgery this week to remove an early-stage growth from his lungs. The pontiff said the doctors discovered the nodule at an early stage. Keeping you connected with the church and the world, I'm Mary Graham for Relevant Radio News.
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8: Let's go to Jacob, waiting patiently in Massachusetts. Hello, Jacob.
9: Good morning. So I'm 14. I've always wanted a phone. And my parents said that if I could get your approval to have a phone, they would buy me one.
8: Ha ha. What kind of phone are you looking for, Jacob?
9: Probably mainly for communication. Like probably one of those like Gab phones or something that's quite limited.
8: Yeah, I'm glad you said that. So if you were looking for a smartphone like an iPhone or an Android, my personal view would be no way, Jose, that it's like handing you a stick of dynamite and expecting it not to go off in your hands. There's just so much bad stuff and bad people out on the internet who are looking for 14-year-old boys like you that it would be a disaster for you to have that kind of a phone. But I am a big believer in, especially in the modern era that we live in, that you should have a way for your parents to reach you and vice versa so they can know where you are or so you can get help if you're in a difficult situation. So I would advise what I colloquially call a dumb phone, and that sounds like that might be what you're talking about. If you and your parents were to take a look at Charity Mobile, they're sponsors of this program, wonderful company, charitymobile.com, And they do have phones. They're dumb phones like flip phones. There is some capability of going out on the internet, but it's very difficult and cumbersome. So that might be something when you're older. But there's also something, I don't know if your mom or dad are listening right now, but there's another one. You mentioned the Gab phone. That's a good option too. I've never held one in my hands, but I've seen them. And I think that they are, you know, they're the kind of phone that I would be in favor of for someone like yourself. Another one is called the Light phone. Have you heard of those?
9: I haven't heard of those.
8: Yeah, you might want to ask your parents if they could take a look at that. I'm not sending you to the internet, but I'm saying if they want to pull up the website, it's thelightphone.com, L-I-G-H-T. It's a phone that can do everything that you'll need. So you can make phone calls, it has an alarm, you can get directions, you can play music, you can put notes, there's a calendar function, but you can't go on the internet. You can't access a website. You can't download Snapchat, any of those things. But it gives you all of that connectivity that you want. You can text with your parents. And it's just a really good tool for people who, like you, you want to be safe and smart. That's another option that I would look into.
9: Nice.
8: Yeah. I'm hopeful that our good friends at Charity Mobile will figure out a way, you know, where there's a will, there's a way, I guess. But I hope that they will include the Light phone in their lineup of phones. I don't know that it's available, you know, yet, but that's my hope. But in the meantime, that is an option. And I think your parents will see that you really can't get into trouble. And you don't want to get into trouble, do you? You don't want to get into trouble.
9: Yeah, definitely not.
8: No, you don't. So this will give you and them, I believe, what you're looking for. Phone calls, texting, maps, alarm, but no, none of the bad stuff. That'd be my recommendation, Jacob. Okay?
9: Okay.
8: All right. It's great to be 14 years old, that's for sure. Let's go to Elizabeth now in Hamden, Maine.
10: Thank you for taking my call.
8: You're welcome.
10: I'd like you to recommend a book or books on confession. There's a group of us, we're all in our 80s, that go to Dunkin' Donuts after Mass every Sunday, and we talk about everything. And yesterday we got talking about Lent and confession, and recently there was a mission in this parish. What came up is they haven't been to confession for years, and I thought, going to confession, these are people I grew up with. One of them, her husband is a convert, and after he became a convert, a priest told them that he did not have to go to confession. Well, that's the drift of it. And then the others said, well, we haven't been to confession, blah, blah, blah, blah. They go to communion every single Sunday.
8: Oh, boy.
10: Well, it kind of blew my mind. So I said, you know, we have the privilege of a sacrament to go to confession. It gives us graces, even if you don't think you've committed a sin. I got really upset, but I controlled myself. And I talked to one of them, the one that was in my class after Mass. She's afraid to go to confession. And this is a person who probably has no sins. She's so innocent. It's like she's still in high school. When I got home, I cried. Mm-hmm. So I thought, I'm going to do something about this. I'm going to call Patrick.
8: Yeah.
10: Thank you.
8: And I'd like to talk a little bit about this phenomenon that you're describing, and I'll come back to that in a minute. But the best book on this topic that I'm familiar with, at least in terms of contemporary books, is called Lord Have Mercy, The Healing Power of Confession. By Dr. Scott Hahn. And it's excellent, as all his books are. They're really excellent. And it will give a good biblical and sacramental, theological overview of why going to confession is so important. So what if we'd start there? That book, I think, by Scott Hahn would fit the bill.
10: Excellent. Thank you.
8: Yeah. You're welcome. So I'd like to offer some thoughts on this phenomenon of people like the people you know in your Dunkin' Donuts group. By the way, do you accept people in their 60s into that club, or is it just 80s and up?
10: Well, no, anyone can come.
8: Okay. So if I find myself in Hamden, Maine some Sunday, I might be there.
10: You do come.
8: Because I like Dunkin' Donuts. Who doesn't like Dunkin' Donuts?
10: Exactly.
8: I like those little cake donuts with red frosting. I don't know what flavor that is, but that's good.
10: I usually get an old-fashioned plain.
8: Oh, those are good, too. Is that the same as a glazed donut or no glaze on it?
10: Well, they do have the glaze, but this is just the old-fashioned plain donut.
8: Yeah. Well, if you see one of those red cake donuts with the red frosting, please put one aside for me. I'll gladly play you Tuesday for a donut today, Elizabeth. Okay, so all comedy jokes aside, so here's my take on this issue, Elizabeth, and, you know, thank you for hearing me out. And you're on the right track, by the way, because you're encouraging your friends who are not going to confession to go. Because, I mean, I want to be really blunt if I can. It is the height of folly for people who are up in years to play fast and loose with their salvation and just assume that everything's going to be okay or I'll have time or there'll be an opportunity. I'll get to confession one of these days. You know, really, it almost really doesn't matter what age you are, but all the more if you're way up in years, it's ludicrous, people. It's ludicrous. You're fooling yourself. If you think, I'm not talking to you, Elizabeth. I'm talking to the other folk that you're talking about. Don't gamble with your eternal salvation that way. It's ludicrous. And the odds are way against you because you don't know. None of us does, but you don't know when your life will end or how it will end. Will it be sudden? Will you have time to think about it? Will you have time to prepare? Very possibly not. Maybe, but not necessarily. So the right thing to do, first of all, is if, you know, number one, if you want to go to heaven, follow Jesus. Among the many things that Jesus taught was the sacrament of confession. He gives this, he establishes the sacrament in John chapter 20. He's resurrected now. He appears to his apostles and he says, as the Father has sent me, so I send you. And we can ask, how did the Father send Jesus? He sent Jesus to save us from our sins, for the forgiveness of sins by his death on the cross. So Jesus specifically ties what he's about to say to the apostles to that. He says, as the Father has sent me, so I send you. We're told he breathes on the apostles and says, receive the Holy Spirit. He gives them power and authority and a capability to do something that 30 seconds earlier they didn't have. What is it? He who sins you forgive are forgiven them, and he who sins you hold bound or held bound. He grants them the authority, the power to forgive sins in his name. That's what the breathing on them of the Holy Spirit was all about. So in this moment, the Lord establishes the sacrament for you and for me, for all of us, because chances are, especially if you were baptized as a baby, as most of us Catholics were, you've led a long life filled with many opportunities to fall into sin of all kinds, including serious sins. And chances are, if you haven't gone to confession in a long time, who knows how many of those big sins you've racked up? I would wager money that you've racked up at least a few mortal sins, if not countless mortal sins. It's just the nature of living in the world that we're in right now. So it's ludicrous. It's foolishness on stilts to stay away from confession. Why? Because Jesus wants to heal you. He wants to take all of those sins from you. He wants to bring you back so that you're white as snow again, the way you were when you were a little bitty baby and you were baptized and your soul was perfect and filled with grace and sin was gone. That's what he wants to restore to you. And he can and he will if you would just get up off your new you-know-what and just go to confession. Be sorry for your sins. What did Jesus say? In Luke 13, I believe it is, he tells people twice in the same passage, he says, I tell you, that's kind of an intensifier when Jesus says that. It's kind of like, amen, amen, I say to you. It's an intensifier. He's saying, listen carefully to what I'm saying to you. Twice he says, unless you repent of your sins, you too will all perish. That's the bad news. The good news, of course, is that Jesus is here to save you if you are willing to be saved, because he won't force you. And he established the sacrament of confession, reconciliation for you. And if you say, I'm good. What do you expect is going to happen? What do you think is going to happen when you're the sand in the hourglass of your life runs out and that's it and there are no more opportunities because you said, I'm okay. Thanks, Jesus. I'm going to sit this one out. Do you honestly think that you're going to die in the state of grace? If it's a fear factor, I understand. If you're embarrassed, I understand. If you look back and you say, I can't believe I did that. I can't admit that to anybody. Well, my advice is get over it. Because guess what? You're a sinner just like everyone else. And there are plenty of other people who have done what you've done and way worse. And they receive the grace of God to get over it, to admit in confession what they did. The priest has heard it already before. He's not going to be shocked. He's not going to hate you, or he doesn't even know who you are. And he's waiting there like a physician with the cure for what ails you. And if you don't accept the cure, then how can you expect to survive the disease of sin? You know what I'm saying? So go to confession. If it's the fear factor, ask the Lord, Lord, I'm afraid, I'm embarrassed, I'm humiliated. And he'll say, okay, I'll help you. Go anyway. Go. And you say the words, number and kind. You do a fearless moral inventory of your life since your last good confession. And maybe some of the people in this Dunkin' Donuts club haven't been to confession for decades or longer. Incredibly foolish people, incredibly foolish. So ask the Lord for help. Download the Relevant Radio app. It's free. It's the number one Catholic free app in the world. Click on the lower right-hand side where you see the pray button. Go to the confession helper and make a good confession. Get it all out there. Don't hold anything back. Be honest. You can't hide from God anyway. Be sorry for your sins. Have a firm purpose of amendment. Lord, with your grace, I'm not going to do this anymore. Say your penance, perform the penance that the priest gives you, and you are going to be free in ways that you don't even remember because it's been so long. And grace will flood your soul. And if you drop dead of a heart attack then and there, you're going to die in the state of grace and you're going to go to heaven. Maybe a little cleanup along the way. So I can't say it any more urgently. It doesn't matter how old you are. I mean, assuming you're above the age of, let's say, 7, you are playing with fire. It's foolish. Don't think you can just skate and someday you'll just happen to get around to going to confession. Stop that nonsense. Go to confession and then keep going to confession as often as necessary. Like what you just heard? Share it with your family and friends. And thanks for listening.
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15: Hi, my name is Nayeli, and me and my husband just bought a house through Notre Dame Federal Credit Union. Thankfully, we had someone who was willing to work with us via email, given that me and my husband are very busy.
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2: Papa Patrick, what an honor to speak with you.
8: Thank you.
2: Our family, my little one, refers to you as Papa Patrick. And so we're so honored to be on the phone. Papa Patrick, I wanted to just thank you so very much. I'm the Oakland teacher that was fired, the kindergarten teacher that was fired for using the pronouns, for not using pronouns. And I wanted to thank you and all of the Relevant Radio staff, because in the darkest moments of my faith, you guys were there every single day through the family rosary, through the Drew Biryani show. You in the morning, every morning when I was dropping my son off, you kept me and my faith lit. And so thank you. Thank you so much, Patrick.
8: Thank you for helping me.
2: And thank you so much. I am so encouraged, and I encourage everyone to listen, to build your faith. I'm in tears right now because
8: I can hear your emotion. I can hear it in your voice.
2: I felt you were holding my hand throughout the battle. And so there was times where I was listening at home on the radio, and I would switch to the app as I was getting in my car, because I didn't want to miss not a single word that was coming out of the program. So thank you for holding my virtual hand.
8: You're welcome.
2: And thank you for being here in this battle. Thank you for your prayers, and thank you for everyone at Rare Living Radio.
8: Thanks be to God. And we all send you a big hug, Maria. Let's go to Marianne in Frankfort, Illinois. Good morning, Marianne.
22: Good morning, Patrick. My daughter is married to a wonderful evangelical man, and he believes that, you know, Jesus's brothers were his natural brothers, like siblings, and, you know, I understand it to be his cousins. Also, he doesn't believe in the perpetual virginity of the Blessed Mother. Mm-hmm. Wondering if you could explain it, and then I'll replay this for him later.
8: Yeah, be happy to. So there's a very long answer. There's a very short answer. Let's start with the summary. The church teaches what I would argue the Bible teaches, and that'd be true across the board in any case, but that Mary only had one child, and that is Jesus. So all of the other seemingly superficially appearing to be referring to other children of Mary are not actually other children of Mary. They would be children of other women. But that Mary was a perpetual virgin, meaning that she was a virgin before the conception of Jesus, during the delivery of the Lord in the Nativity, and perpetually thereafter. So that's a dogma of the faith, and it's enough to say Mary did not have any other children besides Jesus. So that's the teaching. Now, somebody may say, well, I don't believe that. Well, then you get into the longer form response, to the extent you're interested in doing it, and that is to point out every single last one of the roughly half a dozen arguments that are raised from the Bible claiming that Mary had other children. They all fall flat. And I'll put it this way. In terms of explicit statements and implicit statements or implicit evidence, there is no explicit statement in Scripture that says Mary did have other children besides Jesus, but there's also no explicit statement that says Mary did not have any other children besides Jesus. What we do have, on the other hand, is a mountain of implicit evidence that Mary never had any other children besides Jesus. So we can very successfully make the point using that implicit evidence. And there's no Bible verse that anyone can bring up that will prove that Mary had other children besides Jesus. They can put their spin on it. They can say, this is how I interpret it, but it certainly doesn't mean that it proves that Mary had other children. And then, in addition to that, you can demonstrate the universal quality of the belief in the early church of Mary's perpetual virginity. Nobody of any significance, nobody of any authority, ever said that Mary had other children besides Jesus. So the early church, in the earliest church, these are people who knew the apostles. So they knew what the teaching was from the apostles, and they all held that Mary was a perpetual virgin. It wasn't until you get to the middle of the fourth century, at least in terms of what's extant that we know about, did somebody rise up and say, well, I think Mary had other children besides Jesus, because look here, it says in Matthew chapter 1 that St. Joseph did not know her until she brought forth her firstborn son. Or in Matthew 13, where it talks about four men as the brothers of the Lord, James, Joseph, Simon, and Jude, and a few other passages like that. So St. Jerome, who was the par excellence best Bible translator the church had certainly seen up until those days, and very few could have equaled him in the days since then, he was a theologian, he was a Bible scholar, Bible translator. And when he heard about this, the guy who wrote this little tract about Mary having other children was named Helvidius. And St. Jerome, he went to town on Helvidius. He actually wrote a work called Against Helvidius. And it was all about the claim that Helvidius had made that Our Lady had other children besides Jesus. So he went through all of the Bible verses that Helvidius talked about, and he one by one shot them down, one by one. Matthew 1, 24 through 25, where it says that Joseph did not know Mary until she brought forth her firstborn son. And he points out that the word until, heos in the Greek, or heos hu, which is the longer form of it, it doesn't imply that there's any change after the event. It just says that there wasn't anything happening until this point. It would be similar as if I had said, Grandma didn't take her medicine until she died. Well, doesn't mean that she took her medicine after she died. She couldn't have done that. But it is accurate to say that she didn't take her medicine until her death, and that may well have been a cause of her death, but it doesn't imply a change after the fact. Luke chapter 2, verse 7, the same thing, referring to a firstborn son. If you had only one son, one child, that would be your firstborn. It's still a viable title. It's still a title, in the case of Jesus, involving his paternal legitimacy. Matthew 12, 46, Matthew 13, 55, Mark chapter 6, verse 3, all of these mention the brothers of the Lord. St. Jerome just refuted Helvidius's use of this, saying that this is a term, brother or sister, that described many different relationships. Could be friends, could be closer family members, could be cousins, nephews, nieces, etc. And he just laid it all out, and he showed that Helvidius's claim didn't hold any water, didn't necessitate that these brothers or sisters were necessarily the sons and daughters of Mary. He talks about in John 19 and verses 26 and forward how Jesus entrusted his mother into the care of whom? St. John, who was not called one of the brothers of the Lord. So if Mary had had other children, it would have been very unusual, not to say highly unlikely, that Jesus would have done this had he had other brothers that were sons of Mary. He talks about how all of these different conclusions that Helvidius was drawing are also contrary to the received and understood teaching through sacred tradition. And I'll leave it at this, none other than John Calvin and Martin Luther, the guys who hated the Catholic Church's guts, and they were involved in the Protestant Rebellion 500 years ago, they too defended Catholic teaching on Mary's perpetual virginity. Now, they didn't defend it on the grounds of it being Catholic teaching. They didn't like the Catholic Church. In fact, I could think we could say they hated the Catholic Church in many respects. But they recognized that the truth of Mary's perpetual virginity could not be overthrown by appealing to these various Bible verses the way Helvidius did and the way people nowadays do. So I'll leave it at this, Marianne, and thank you for your question, is that very often now the average Protestant person, I'm sure entirely sincerely and without any malice or guile, nonetheless is arguing against this because he or she thinks Catholic Church equals wrong. If the Catholic Church teaches this, it's got to be wrong. So let's find some verses that seem to say that Mary had other children to prove the Catholics wrong. And they can't because those verses don't prove it wrong. And how odd it is that these modern day evangelicals and other forms of Protestantism, that they don't even realize that the two men that they look to, and not just Martin Luther and John Calvin, but other significant figures of the Reformation, they don't even realize that those guys would also reject their view that Mary had other children besides Jesus. How odd it is that they have drifted so far away even from those truths that were held. Let's go next to Walter in Orlando, Florida. Hello, Walter. Welcome.
1: Hello, Patrick Madrid.
8: Hello, Walter. How old are you?
1: 11.
8: That's great. I remember being 11. That's a great age.
1: I just want to say that you were talking about altar servers earlier, an altar boy.
8: Yes.
1: I'm an altar boy at my parish.
8: Ah.
1: And it helped me grow my faith so much.
8: I can imagine. How long have you been an altar boy, Walter?
1: I don't know, like 9 months.
8: Oh, okay. So since you were 10, maybe? You started when you were 10?
1: Yeah. Yeah.
8: Okay. What's your favorite part of serving at the altar? Do you have any duties that you particularly like when you're serving?
1: Well, one of my favorites is the First Friday Adoration.
8: Yeah. What do you do there? You ring the bells?
1: Yeah, and the incense.
8: Isn't that great? I loved doing incense when I was an altar server as well.
1: Mm-hmm.
8: And you see how the priest puts the incense on the hot coals. Now, when I was an altar boy, and maybe this is true for you too, before Mass started in the sacristy, I really enjoyed being the one to light the coals in the thurible and get those going so that when the incense time came. Do you do that too?
1: No. But I get
8: who lights the coals?
1: The sacristan.
8: Ah, okay. Well, they let us altar boys do it when I was an altar boy. Mm-hmm. But so you like the incense. That's great. And do you ever bring the cruets up to the priest at the altar with the water and the wine?
1: Yeah, like every day.
8: Isn't that great?
1: Mm-hmm.
8: And what happens to that water and the little drop of wine that the priest puts in after the consecration? Do you know?
1: It becomes the blood of Jesus.
8: Yes. Actually, the body, blood, soul, and divinity of Jesus, all of him. But you're right. That's exactly what happens. Can you see that change take place? You're kneeling only a few feet away. And when you're looking, let's say, at the host that you brought up, do you see the change take place?
1: No, not really.
8: That's right. Boy, you get an A in theology this morning. Because you can't see it with your eyes. You can't tell that there's a change with your senses, your eyes and your taste and all of that. But yet, how do you know that the change has taken place?
1: Because Jesus said.
8: Yes. That's the right answer. It's the best answer.
1: Mm-hmm.
8: What did Jesus say at the Last Supper? I'm sure you know. What did he say?
1: This is my body and this is my blood.
8: Exactly.
1: Which is given for you.
8: Exactly. You've got it. So let me ask you another question.
1: Okay.
8: You obviously, being 11, you still have a ways to go. What are you, in sixth grade? Fifth or sixth grade?
1: Fifth.
8: Grade. Excellent time to be alive. So you still have a ways to go yet, but even though you're 11 years old and going strong as an altar boy, do you ever think about maybe becoming a priest when you grow up?
1: Yeah, almost every day.
8: I love it. I'm glad to hear that, Walter. I hope you'll keep thinking about that, especially as you get into your teenage years. Keep thinking about that. Okay. What do you think about when you think about being a priest? Do you mind if I ask you that?
1: It just sounds fun.
8: Celebrating Mass would be amazing, wouldn't it? If you could be the priest at the altar, wouldn't that be amazing?
1: Yeah, that would be awesome.
8: And you know the priests do a lot of things. They celebrate Mass. Do you know the other things that priests do, like with the sacraments and things?
1: They show confessions.
8: Yep.
1: And if someone's dying, they can give them anointing of the sick.
8: Yes. You're batting a thousand.
1: And they can also be the witness and bless marriages.
8: Yes. You are very intelligent, Walter. I can tell that your mom and dad have raised you well. God bless them. So as you grow older, you're just going to keep thinking about maybe God might be calling you to be a priest. Now, he also might be calling you to get married and have a family just like your dad did, which would be wonderful. But please keep thinking about being a priest because that might be what he wants for you.
1: Okay.
8: I like you, Walter. You're a good guy.
1: Oh, and can I tell you one quick story?
8: On
1: the Feast of All Ladies Assumption.
8: Yes.
1: And I served at three masses because no one else was there, so I served three of them.
8: Oh, man. What an honor for you. You're like a soldier. You didn't desert your post. You stayed there the whole time.
1: Yeah.
8: Good for you.
1: Thank you.
8: Let me tell you a story. You're welcome. I'll tell you a quick story from when I was an altar boy. During Holy Week, when the parish would have the big Holy Week celebration, one of the customs there was, I think it was on Holy Thursday. I'm going to have to go back and double check on that. The custom was that, because we'd have like all the altar boys would be there for the big high mass, the chrism mass, the washing of the feet. You probably have seen that. On Holy Thursday? Mm-hmm. Well, I treasure this memory from when I was an altar boy all those years ago, where the pastor had this custom where after everything was all said and done and we took care of all of our work after Mass was over, every altar boy would get a big, fresh, hot cross bun. So it's like a cinnamon roll, but bigger than your fist, maybe twice as big as your fist. And guess what? Each one had a shining, each one of the hot cross buns. So each altar boy would get one that came straight from the bakery, piping hot, frosting, and pushed into each one was a shiny silver dollar.
1: What?
8: Yeah. It was amazing. So you get this delicious hot cross bun with a silver dollar. Mm-hmm. Boy, do I have fond memories of that. Maybe you should recommend that to your pastor.
1: I will.
8: Well, it's been wonderful talking to you, Walter.
1: Thank you. It was nice talking to you too, Patrick.
3: With new chemical abortions, less surgical abortions, the dynamic in the abortion industry is changing. So where the pro-life movement is going to have to go is getting out and being the church and putting forward a good witness, really reaching the heart of the people.
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5: Hello, this is Archbishop Thomas Winsky of the Archdiocese of Miami, Florida. 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Remember, O most gracious Virgin Mary, that never was it known that anyone who fled to thy protection, implored thy help, or sought thy intercession, was left unaided. 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O Mother of the Word Incarnate, despise not my petitions, but in thy mercy, hear and answer me. Amen.
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8: We'll go to Sal now in Fresno. Good morning, Sal.
10: Hey, good morning. Been hearing the information, they're inviting people to go to Mass Sunday for the brown scapula. And could you give me a little bit of history of what that's all about? Because I know what it's about. People wear them because they think if they're wearing the brown scapula and they pass away at that time, that they're going to surely go to heaven. Could you talk a little bit about that?
8: Yes, sir. Be happy to. So this goes back to an incident over 800 years ago, actually even longer than that, in Aylesford Priory in England. And St. Simon Stock was a Carmelite religious superior of a Carmelite monastery there. Our Lady appeared to St. Simon Stock, and the story is that she showed him the scapular, the brown scapular in particular, Our Lady of Mount Carmel, which would be a sign of devotion to the Blessed Virgin Mary, asking her for her prayerful intercession, venerating her according to God's own giving of glory to Our Lady. And so it was a way in which people, not only monastics and those in religious life who have a longer, bigger version of the scapular, so there's an R at the end, scapular, and that's from the Latin word for shoulder, and it's worn over the shoulder. So there's a hole in the center for the head, and then the front comes down, in some cases down to about your ankles, and the same is true in the back. So it's part of the habit for some religious orders that denotes a special devotion to the Blessed Virgin Mary. Now, for lay people, this became something much smaller, and in essence, it's like two strings on either side with a small patch. Typically, you know, it could be as small as a postage stamp, could be a little bit bigger, but two patches of woolen cloth. Sometimes they have embroidery on them, could be an image of Our Lady, Jesus, etc. They don't have to have anything on them, but this is a custom for many centuries now, where Catholics who wear this wear it in a way similar to how you might wear your wedding ring. Your wedding ring doesn't make you married, but the wedding ring is the symbol, an outward sign that you are married. And in the same way, wearing the brown scapular of Our Lady of Mount Carmel or any of the other versions of the scapular, it's a way to remind you, most importantly, that you are asking Our Lady to pray for you. Now, it's also a sign for other people because they can see, oh, he's Catholic, whether they like what they see or not. But there is some lore that has accumulated around this. And to your question, it is not known to be actually authentic. There's no evidence that Our Lady, in fact, told St. Simon Stock that whoever wears the brown scapular will automatically go to heaven. It's not part of the church's teaching. And although, granted, this is in the realm of private revelation, the Carmelite order has no evidence. There's no documentation, no mention of it in the writings of St. Simon Stock and others that this was ever said. So this is an idea that has grown up around this devotion. So that's the first thing I can tell you, is that the church doesn't teach that if you wear the brown scapular that you're automatically going to go to heaven. What makes you automatically going to go to heaven is if you die in the state of grace, loving Jesus, sorry for your sins, trusting in him, and to be not in the state of mortal sin. That's what will lead anybody to heaven. If somebody dies in the state of mortal sin, you could wear 10 scapulars, and if you die in the state of mortal sin, you're not going to go to heaven, you'll go to hell. So there's nothing magical or talismanic about wearing the scapular, but it's indicative, the wearing of it is indicative of a trusting, loving devotion to Our Lady, and the ramification of that is if you live your life that way, where you love God with all your heart, mind, and strength, and you love your neighbor as yourself, and you're invoking the intercession of the Blessed Virgin Mary, it seems very unlikely that somebody who lives that way is going to die in the state of mortal sin. It's not impossible, but if you live your life that way, chances are you're going to die in the state of grace. And much of the benefits that you receive in this life will have come from these intercessions of Our Lady, who promised to intercede for those who ask for it. So that's the background of that. There is what's known as the Sabbatine privilege, and this too is not something that's rooted in documentary evidence, but it's this notion that you will be freed from purgatory on the Saturday after you die and go straight to heaven. Is it possible that there is something to that? Yeah, it's possible, but the church doesn't say that it's absolutely true because, as I say, there's no evidence that would support that view. Most people who know about the scapular, I wear the scapular, by the way, for what it's worth, most people who know about the scapular and follow this devotion, they probably have heard things like what you're saying. You get out of purgatory the Saturday after you die, or that you're guaranteed to go to heaven. And all I'm saying here is that, no, the church doesn't say that. The church does, however, say it's a good idea to have this devotion. It's a good idea. It's helpful to you to invoke the intercession of the Blessed Virgin Mary. But to avoid these extravagant claims that are not actually claims that were made by Our Lady. I'll leave it at that. Does that help, Sal?
10: Oh, it's great help. Thank you. And the only question I have, do you wear your scapular 24 hours a day, or do you just wear it when you're, if you're wearing it under a shirt or whatever? I don't ever see them outside the clothing. Mm-hmm.
8: Yeah, I do. I wear 24/7. I mean, obviously, if I'm swimming or taking a shower, I mean, on a daily basis, the scapular comes off. It's not a good luck charm. It's not a magic talisman. You're not spiritually vulnerable somehow if you're not wearing it. It's a sign of devotion. It's like I wear my wedding ring all the time. And I would never even think of taking it off, not because I will somehow no longer be married if I were to take my wedding ring off, but because I want to wear it. It's a reminder to me of my love for my wife and her love for me. So yeah, I wear it under my shirt. Nobody sees it. I do know some people, I kind of wonder, they seem to want people to see their scapular. Some people will wear it in a way where it's very obvious that they're wearing it. It's not for me to question their motives, but I'd say most people who wear the scapular, you wouldn't know it. It's hidden under their clothing, and you know, it's a private devotion for them. So I hope that's helpful, Sal. I appreciate the call. That last exchange is a great example of why we save all our calls. Here's another one we kept, but for a different reason. Something that a lot of people are dealing with, you know, can I go to a wedding that is, on the face of it at least, invalid because lack of canonical form, which means that for a Catholic, you have to get married in the church in the presence of a bishop, priest, or deacon who witnesses and blesses the marriage. And I know there are people who say, you know what, just keep the family vibes going and keep the channels of communication going. And you know that it's not going to be a valid wedding, but let them know they're not doing the right thing, but go anyway. That's never clicked for me. For me, it's always the St. John the Baptist option, which is that he went to prison under the orders of King Herod because he was preaching publicly against an invalid marriage. That was the whole point of the St. John the Baptist controversy with King Herod, is he was denouncing that King Herod had married his brother's wife. It was an invalid marriage. The whole story is about an invalid marriage. And as everybody knows, eventually St. John the Baptist, through a series of unfortunate events, he winds up being beheaded. But the fact is, I always, in my mind's eye, think, well, if Herod had come down to the dungeon and said to John the Baptist in chains in this dank dungeon, I know you don't agree. I know that you think it's invalid, but for the sake of, you know, friendship and family togetherness and keeping lines of communication open, could you just come to the, you don't have to say anything. You don't have to do anything. Come to the reception. It's going to be a nice party. Going to be some good food. Get you out of here. Get you out of these chains. Could you just do that? And I can't get around the fact that in my mind's eye, I can't picture St. John the Baptist saying, oh, okay, I'll go. What you're doing is wrong, but I'll go. I just, to me, that's like, that's the answer. As much as I would prefer that the other answer, let's just go and grin and bear it, and we'll tell them what you're doing is wrong, but we're going to come celebrate anyway. It doesn't really make sense to me. So that's the advice that I typically give. I know, Mr. Wet Blanket, but that's the advice I give when I'm asked that, because that's how I feel. So here's the letter. Dear sweet granddaughter, I love you and that will never change. But part of loving you is caring more for your eternal soul than your perceived temporary happiness. I wouldn't be loving you the way Christ calls me to love you if I attend something that celebrates your open rebellion against God, which will lead to his wrath being brought down upon you. Colossians 3 verse 6 says that because of things like sexual immorality, the wrath of God is coming upon the sons of disobedience. I love you so much that I want you to be saved from God's wrath. Therefore, I can't participate in a celebration that demonstrates how you deserve it. You may not see this as love right now because I'm sure my words hurt. Do you remember the time you ran into the street as a child when cars were coming? I swept you up and spanked you as a reminder not to run into the street. You didn't like that at the time. It hurt you, and you weren't real happy with me at that moment. You didn't speak to me for a little while, and that wasn't easy on a grandmother's heart. I know my actions didn't feel loving to you in that moment, but they were out of a deeper love for you than you could understand. The pain you experienced was meant to be a warning that if you run in the street, you're going to die. Would it have been more loving to watch you run in the street just because you thought it was fun and gave you momentary happiness? Some will tell you that my absence at this ceremony is a lack of love and shows that I'm just judgmental. Nothing could be further from the truth. As painful as it will be for both of us, my absence is to communicate to you how much I love you. I love you so much that I'm willing to sacrifice some aspects of our temporal relationship for your eternal well-being. The street you're about to run into is far more deadly than the one you ran into that afternoon when you were a child. No one would have called me loving if I had just sat there and watched you then. Those people would have been right if I had watched you then, and I would be wrong to watch you now. I cannot sit there and watch you play in a far more dangerous street. I wish I could sweep you up and pull you out of this current street, but you're no longer a little child. You're a grown woman and have to make your own choices. But the consequences of running in this current street are far more dangerous than the street you ran into as a child. I can't sweep you up and pull you out now, but I can't also sit and just watch you run into incoming traffic. I believe my presence could be far more dangerous to you than my absence. I fear my presence might communicate to you that the street you're playing in isn't as bad as it really is. If this causes a separation between us, my grandmother's heart will hurt. But my love as a Christian grandmother must rise above my familial emotions. I pray my absence will cause you to realize how dangerous your choice is and that any separation between us doesn't even begin to compare to being eternally separated from God. At celebrations, I want to smile, laugh, and have tears of joy. If I attend this ceremony, none of those things would be possible. I don't want to sit there downcast and crying tears of sadness. So when you look out and see my absence, I want you to know that I am not sitting at home angry or in a judgmental spirit. I will be home weeping, praying, and asking God to open your eyes to your sin and bring you to repentance. This is not because I think I'm better than you. I am as much in need of God's saving grace as you are. I too once played in the street of sin and thought I was okay. I thought that because God's wrath had not yet poured down on me, that it never would. I mistook God's kindness to withhold his immediate wrath as tacit approval of me. What I did

0: for what it is and share the gospel with me. They warned me of God's coming wrath. They showed me how God sent his son Jesus to die in my place upon the cross and pay for my sins. They told me how Jesus not only died, but rose again from the grave and defeated death so that I could be delivered from the penalty of death that I deserved because of my sin. And they told me I needed to turn from sin and turn to Jesus as my Lord and Savior. You've heard me tell you this truth since you were a child. How many times did I tuck you in and tell you of the love of Jesus and quote John 3:16? I continue to beg you to turn from your sin and come to Jesus. Whatever perceived happiness you feel in that ceremony and the relationship you're in will be fleeting. But if you turn from your sin and come to Christ for salvation, you will receive eternal peace and joy that no one can take from you. If you go forward with this ceremony, I won't be in that room, but I will always love you and be longing for you to turn from sin and come to Christ for salvation. The truth is, I love you so much that I won't lie to you, either directly or indirectly, about the dangers of playing in the street of sin. Know that I love you and will long for the day when you see my actions as being like Jesus, to seek and to save the lost. In true loving affection, Grandma. I can't even begin to editorialize on this. It's so good and powerful. I'm tucking this in my back pocket, Cyrus, because it's just a great way to share the truth. And although it's not said specifically what is the sin that she's going to be involved in getting married, my reading between the lines here, my impression is it's probably a quote-unquote same-sex marriage. There is no such thing as a same-sex marriage, actually. But I think that could be it. They could also be marrying somebody who's divorced and getting remarried. Jesus taught against that more than once. It could also be a scenario where the granddaughter is Catholic and she knows that in order to be validly married, she has to get married in the church, but she doesn't want to do that because I want to get married at the Texaco station or at the bowling alley or at the country club or at the beach or at the wherever. And she just doesn't want to do what the church says you need to do. So it could be applied to a number of different scenarios, but the message is the same. Don't be afraid, parents, grandparents. Don't be afraid to lay it on the line and tell the truth, as St. Paul says, speak the truth in love. But when you compromise, as this grandmother put it so eloquently, when you compromise, that's not real love. That's going along to get along. That's fear of confrontation. That's fear of people looking down on you or getting mad at you. And those are potent. Don't get me wrong. Those are potent deterrents. No doubt about that. But as the Bible says, perfect love casts out all fear. And I was thinking about that passage, perfect love casts out all fear, because this grandmother is exemplifying perfect love. The perfect love is the love that seeks the good of the other person, even and maybe even especially when it involves your own suffering, but you love the person enough to endure the suffering because you love that person. 1 John 4:18, there is no fear in love, but perfect love casts out fear, for fear has to do with punishment, and he who fears is not perfected in love. So I'd say this is a keeper, Cyrus. What say you?
1: It's beautiful. It's perfect.
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4: 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Texas-based oil companies that evacuated their platforms out in the Gulf during Hurricane Isaias are turning the pumps back on.
5: No damage to the infrastructure in the Gulf. This will all be back online by the end of the week.
4: University of Houston professor Ed Herz says the storm did not plow into any part of the Gulf where refineries operate, meaning there will be no ripple effect

0: fat that hits the gas pump. A Minnesota homecoming celebration shattered by gunfire has become the latest flashpoint over crime and bail after the accused shooter was released from jail just 2 days after his arrest. The 18-year-old posted bond and was released Saturday evening. That's according to Hennepin County jail records reviewed by Fox News Digital. Police say he shot two teenagers outside Eden Prairie High School. His release drew criticism from President Trump's Rapid Response 47 account, which highlighted police statements linking the shooting to rival Somali gangs. The new White House press secretary, Katie Zachariah, will hold her first briefing this week. In a Truth Social post on Sunday, President Trump announced that Zachariah will officially begin her tenure as press secretary on Columbus Day and will hold an introductory news conference Tuesday morning in the White House briefing room. Pope Leo says he'll undergo surgery this week to remove an early-stage growth from his lung. The 71-year-old pontiff made the announcement on Sunday during his Angelus prayer at St. Peter's Square. Leo said that recently, during some medical test, doctors discovered a nodule in his lungs and that it was detected at a very early stage. The Pope said the doctors believe it is best to intervene, so following their advice, he's decided to undergo surgery to have it removed. He added that the surgery has already been scheduled for the coming days. Keeping you connected with the church and the world, I'm Mary Graham for Relevant Radio News.
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7: Welcome back to the Patrick Madrid Show. Today, instead of taking live calls, we're pulling some of the best ones from the last few years. Callers who asked sharp questions, raised real objections, or just made us think. These aren't connected by topic, they're connected by the fact that they stuck with us. So settle in, we've got a good mix coming up starting right now. Let's go to Matt now in Denver. Good morning, Matt.
8: Good morning, Patrick. Thanks for taking my call. The other day I was driving home from work and the preacher on this non-Catholic station was talking about 1 Corinthians 3:15.
7: Yes.
8: And yeah, so obviously that's a reference to purgatory, but this preacher was trying to say that this refers to a person's regret for not increasing their rewards in heaven after they get into heaven. So I kind of prompted the question, can you actually feel regret when you're in heaven?
7: No, let's start there. So no, you won't feel regret, I'll put it that way, when you're in heaven, because you will be perfected in righteousness. That's the theme of the latter part of Hebrews chapter 12. And insofar as you're perfected in righteousness, you will be completely blissed out to the extent that you can contain it. So if we can use an analogy, and this is only an analogy, so it's not perfect, but an analogy of volume. Let's say that when you die, your love for the Lord and the way His grace has worked in your life gives you the volume equivalent of an Olympic swimming pool. And when you're in heaven, you are maxed out to the absolute extent that you can enjoy the beatific vision. There's nothing more you could possibly add to it when that Olympic swimming pool is filled to the very brim. Again, just an analogy, but it might be helpful. the guy next to you could be in heaven, and given the way he lived his life and his correspondence with God's grace, maybe his volume is that of a Dixie cup. And in heaven, he's going to be blissed out to that extent, but that's he couldn't contain any more bliss, joy, etc., because that's his volume. That's his capacity for it. Makes me think of when Jesus talks about the least in the kingdom of heaven. And then let's say, if we want to go to the other end of the spectrum, let's say that the Blessed Virgin Mary, who's also a creature, she's a human, but maybe her capacity could be likened unto the Pacific Ocean. A lot more water in there, of course, a lot more bliss in there. But if that analogy, and I find it helpful to think in those terms, that no person in heaven will be filled with regrets. No person in heaven will have, oh, darn, look at Matt up there. Look how high he is. Look how shiny his crown is. I wish I could have done that. Oh, darn, I'm stuck down here. The blessed in heaven won't have those feelings because they will be so maxed out that there's no room for anything more. You know, you couldn't have more than the capacity that you have, kind of thing. So I think that's part of the answer to the question. But even though the minister is saying this, he's not incorrect. This suffering that takes place that St. Paul describes in 1 Corinthians 3, if any man's work is burned up, he will suffer loss, though he himself will be saved, but only as though through fire. So in other words, any regrets, any of those things definitely will take place in this process in purgatory. It won't happen in heaven. It really can't happen in heaven for the reasons I just mentioned. But it certainly can happen, and I would say will happen in purgatory, because he's going to see, I could have not done these things that are wood, hay, and straw. I could have done more of the gold, silver, and precious stones. I wish I had, but now it's too late. So as Popeye would say, I am what I am, what I am. And so regrets there, but not in heaven.
8: Yeah, I think that makes a lot more sense. I guess, are there any other emotions that could be felt in heaven if they're all positive ones? You know, joy and happiness for seeing your loved one there. Maybe that as an example.
7: Absolutely believe it, yeah. So what we think of as emotions now, St. Thomas calls passions, but he doesn't mean passion like sexual passion. He just means emotions, things that are outside of us that act upon us. And so our moods, our emotions, feelings of euphoria, feelings of sadness, feelings of whatever it is that you're feeling, whatever we experience in heaven by way of emotions will be, number one, all positive. So there won't be any negative emotion. You'll never get depressed in heaven, obviously. You'll never get bored. You'll never be envious or any of those things. Those will be completely expunged, because whatever we take with us to heaven will be purified and super enhanced in heaven. So yeah, we'll have emotions, because that's part of a normal human nature. So we will have emotions, but we will be purified of the base emotions that act upon us. We will not be subject to moods, or, you know, get up on the wrong side of the bed, or somebody, you know, made me angry. We won't have any of those kinds of things. Those are base, low emotions. But all the true, good, glorious emotions that glorify God, we'll definitely have those. And the joy of being reunited with loved ones, absolutely. And at a far greater level, at a far higher level than anything we can imagine now. That's what gets me excited when I think about heaven, is that no matter how good we think it'll be way better than that. And that's exciting when you think about it.
8: Yeah, I agree.
7: I've said before many times, Matt, I'll leave you with this thought, just something to ponder. The leap from being in the womb of your mother and then coming out into this world will be not as great, and by great, I mean big. It won't be as big as the leap from this life into the life to come, into eternal life. So I often think about, how could I explain to an unborn child? I mean, obviously it's impossible to do this, but what if you could communicate with a baby in the womb and try to explain what it's like to go swimming in the ocean? You can't. He doesn't even know what an ocean is. What about trying to explain to a baby in the womb what it's like to fall in love, or your first kiss, or to be married, or to eat a delicious hamburger on the 4th of July, or anything. You know, watch a thunderstorm, anything you can imagine. It'd be impossible to explain it to an unborn child. He couldn't understand it. He couldn't conceive of it. What's an ocean kind of thing? So I'm convinced, the more I study scripture and think about it and listen to what the saints have to say, that as massive a leap as it is from being unborn and then to come into this world where we do experience all those things that would be incomprehensible to an unborn child, I do believe that it's an even greater leap from this life into the life to come, where the things are even more incomprehensible, more just unbelievable. We can't even begin to imagine what they are. St. Paul says, "Eye has not seen nor has ear heard what God has prepared for those who love him." So for me, yes, these things are energizing, if you ask me. And I love pondering them. I'm glad you brought the question up. Thank you. Ryden in Winchester, Wisconsin. Good morning, Ryden.
9: Hi. I just had a question. How do Catholic priests have the power to call down Jesus every day if there are multiple masses taking place at the same time? Mm-hmm. And with just, you know, various priests performing it at the same time.
7: Yeah, it's in the same way that, you know, as Jesus himself said, there is great rejoicing in heaven when even one sinner repents. So how many people on planet Earth right now? 7-8 billion, something like that. And so if we pick some very small percentage, let's say 1%, you know, we're talking about hundreds of millions of people repenting at any given moment on planet Earth. And of course, the saints in heaven are way lower than Jesus. You know, they're finite creatures, and even they are aware simultaneously, Jesus says, of even individual repentances. So it's not that the priest pulls Jesus out of heaven, brings him down to earth, and Jesus is constantly coming down. No, Jesus is God, and he has a human nature. So Jesus is present simultaneously anywhere in the world that he wishes to be present, and at the same time, he's still reigning at the right hand of the Father in heaven. So if your understanding of the Mass is that Jesus physically leaves heaven, comes down to that altar, etc., well, that's completely incorrect. That's not what the Catholic Church teaches. But rather, the Lord becomes present in that way, in the sacrament, on that altar, in that church, at that place, no matter how many times it takes place simultaneously around the world, thousands, hundreds of thousands, whatever. But that's nothing for Jesus, because he doesn't leave heaven. He's always in heaven. He's always reigning at the right hand of the Father. To use another example, right, and Jesus talks about the little children who have guardian angels, where he says, "See that you do not despise one of these little ones, for I tell you, their angel beholds the face of the Father in heaven." So even angels, of course, who are higher than human beings, but far lower than Jesus, even they can be simultaneously in heaven and at the same time tending to the business God gives them, in the case of guardian angels, to tend to us. So those would be lower level examples. Human beings can do this by being aware of repentances. Angels can do this by being present to us as our guardian angels, and yet at the same time beholding the face of the Father in heaven. So for Jesus, it's like that, but far greater, far more glorious than that.
9: Yeah, I think that's all I have for today.
7: Well, that's good. We have a good start, and I appreciate the call, Ryden. Quick break here. On the other side, a call that came in a while back and still gets mentioned. Don't go anywhere.
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11: Hello, Father James Kubicki here on the feast of a recently canonized saint who has been called the first saint of the millennial generation. His name is Carlo Acutis, and he died on this day in 2006 after a very brief illness at the age of 15. He was born into an Italian family who lived in London and moved back to Italy, to Milan. When he was 14, his pastor asked him to create a website for the parish. And then, a teacher at the Jesuit high school he attended asked him to create one to promote volunteering, for which he won a national competition. But his greatest interest was the Holy Eucharist, and he created a website about Eucharistic miracles around the world and has continued to the present. He called the Eucharist my highway to heaven, and he encouraged adoration of the Blessed Sacrament, saying, "People who place themselves before the Son get canned. People who place themselves before the Eucharist become saints." When he canonized Carlo a year ago, Pope Leo quoted him with regards to how to be happy rather than sad. Carlo said, "Sadness is looking at yourself. Happiness is looking at God. Conversion is nothing more than shifting your attention from below to above. A simple movement of the eyes is enough." Pope Leo also said, quote, "Another essential practice for people is frequent confession." Carlo wrote, "The only thing we really have to fear is sin." And he marveled because, in his own words, "People are so concerned about the beauty of their bodies and do not care about the beauty of their souls." St. Carlo's final request was to be buried about 250 miles away from his home in Milan in order to be close to one of his heroes, St. Francis of Assisi.
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0: issues about him and another kid in the whole school. It's really crazy. And then I used to go to a private school, Catholic school, from pre-kindergarten to sixth grade. And the youngest kid in my class got a phone when she was in third grade. And I suffered a lot of exclusion and bullying at the hands of those kids who had phones and who had TikTok and things like that. And nowadays, I just see them, and they're so unhappy. A lot of the girls are wearing gobs of makeup and are very immodest. And the boys, I don't know much about them, but the girls are so different and so unkind. And now I'm at a hybrid homeschooling group, and all the kids there are just wonderful. None of them has phones, except those who drive and actually just have a phone in the car in order to call the parents in case an emergency were to happen.
1: Yeah.
0: But otherwise, most kids don't have phones at my school.
1: And I bet you they're the happiest kids, and they get along well together. They know how to socialize. Is that all true?
0: They're awesome. Mm-hmm. It's all true. It's awesome. We play together all the time. And yes, I have sleepovers. I heard you didn't like them, but I live far away, and we need sleepovers sometimes because I can't drive.
1: Well, with those kind of kids, with those kinds of kids as your friends, I think that you're not wrong about that, but you're so unusual in a great way. And the way your parents have raised you is so great in this regard. I have to give lots of credit to your mom and dad. And please tell them, if they're not listening right now, please tell them when you see them how much I admire them for doing this for you and your other brothers and sisters. It's excellent what they've done.
0: Thank you. Appreciate that a lot, because they also get shame from other parents. Like, moms will ask my mom, "What? You don't give phones to your kids?" And it's very interesting to see the looks on their faces. A lot of times, though, they're very open to listening to mom and saying, when she says that it's not good for your kid to have a phone.
1: Yeah, and so what kind of reaction does your mom get when she says that to the other moms?
0: You know, the moms nowadays are actually beginning to be more open to it. I mean, they still give phones to their kids, but they seem interested in learning more about not giving them to their other kids. So it's interesting. I think there's kind of a revolution going on of not giving phones to your kids anymore, especially after all the bad things that have happened to the kids who have gotten phones, and parents are seeing it more now. So I think they're less willing to give phones to their kids.
1: Tell me something, Kiva, if you have time. I realize you may have to get to school or whatever, but if you have time, you mentioned in passing at the beginning of our conversation that your family is countercultural. I'm intrigued by that. Can you give me some other examples of how your family lives in ways that are countercultural?
0: Well, we don't watch movies that often. We also go to the Latin Mass. There's an FSSP parish like 5 minutes away from us. There's just other ways, like, we also ride horses, and mom and I do ballroom dancing, and there's just all sorts of different activities that we just love to do and play with each other, and God is always our focus.
1: That is so beautiful, and it sounds idyllic. I'm sure that, you know, real life has its ups and downs and pitfalls, etc., but your mom and dad, I really admire them for charting a good, clear course in life for themselves and for their children. Wow, what can I say? But I'm so happy that you called today, Kiva. I really am. And I hope that what you're saying is going to be an inspiration for other young people like yourself, because they don't have to wait for their mom and dad to say no phone. They can just say, "I'm going to chuck this and I'm not going to have one." And, you know, maybe get a flip phone that can't go on the internet. You mentioned that you have phones for emergencies. Is that like a flip phone that can't go on the internet?
0: Yes. So a lot of my friends, they're driving right now. I'm not allowed to drive till I'm 25. Another countercultural thing. And
1: what? Wait a minute. Yeah. That's got to be a joke. That can't be real. Really?
0: No, it's real. Yes.
1: 25?
0: Yes, 25. Because
1: you might be married with three kids at 25. You might need to be driving.
0: So mom says that maybe when you're 22 and out of college, if you get married, then you can start driving. But until you're 25, because according to the CDC, the number one cause of death for, 15 to 24-year-olds is car accidents.
1: Yeah.
0: And mom has known five other moms who have lost kids to car accidents. So it's kind of like, you know how some moms can, like, skin grapes for their babies? For mom, it's giving car keys to her kids.
1: My mom didn't skin grapes for me, nor did Nancy skin grapes. Cyrus, did your mom skin grapes for you before you ate them when you were a tender age?
2: No.
1: Oh, man. I wish I had an 18-year-old son, Kiva. I wish I did. They're all married now, but you sound like a wonderful, wonderful young woman. And my hat's off to your parents. You're joyful. You're happy. God bless you.
0: Thank you. God bless you, too. And God bless Cyrus and all those at Relevant Radio. You guys have made an impact on our lives. And we listen to you pretty much every day.
1: Oh, it makes me very happy. Very, very happy. Well, if we don't meet until heaven, I'm looking forward to meeting you in heaven and hearing how all these other things going on in your family's life are helping you to be such a wonderful young lady. Thank you for calling.
0: Thank you, Mr. Richard. Goodbye.
1: Bye-bye. Cyrus.
2: Wow.
1: Oh, man. That was great.
2: That's a good kid. 17 years old. Wow.
1: Oh, I mean, there's kid envy going on all across the United States right now. Parents are saying, I wish my daughter were like Kiva. I wish my son could meet Kiva. That's great.
2: I was having the same thought.
1: Her parents are rock stars. I have a note here from, I think I could say her name. Her name is Olivia. She's out west, out in the LA area. And she says, Patrick, I listen to your show every morning on my way to dropping my kids off at school. I'm so grateful for Relevant Radio, for it has helped me to understand my Catholic faith on a whole new level. With that said, I find myself questioning every single thing I do. There's a level of guilt that's there. I'm trying to discern if this is my conscience keeping me from sinning. I can't help to always go back to thinking what everyone says about being Catholic. It's about making us feel guilty because of the so many rules. Is it normal to feel this way when coming back into the faith? Thank you again. So grateful for Relevant Radio, and please pray for me. Well, thank you so much, Olivia. We will pray for you. Please pray for us. I would approach your question this way, and here's how I'm interpreting what you said in your email, and that is that the more you know about your Catholic faith and about life issues and your relationship with God and et cetera, the more aware you are of ways in which perhaps you haven't been as close to God as you thought you were, or you're more aware of the ways in which maybe without realizing it before, but now you realize it, maybe things in your life were incompatible with the gospel, you know, incompatible with following Jesus. Big things, maybe, little things, probably. So it's not about feeling guilty, but let's talk about guilt in a minute. I have a few thoughts about the issue of guilt. I think what's happening, just reading between the lines from your little note here, what I think is happening is that you are waking up. That has connotations I don't intend, like, you know, you were fast asleep before. I don't mean it that way. But you're being more enlightened. You're being more aware. You're seeing things more clearly. And in some cases, you're seeing things you never saw before. I'll give you an example. This may have no connection whatsoever to your own life, but I've been told personally many times over the years by couples in which, let's say, the guy had a vasectomy, or she had her tubes tied, or they were on birth control of some sort for years and years. I've been told any number of times by couples like that, why did no one ever tell us this? How come nobody ever explained to us why contraception is seriously wrong? How come? I mean, because everybody does it. All lay Catholics are using contraception. Now, obviously, there are some who don't, but the vast majority of Catholic folk, and at least in my own experience, once they figured it out, once they realized, wait a minute, this is wrong, and nobody told us that this was wrong, there was a sense of anxiety and even anger in some cases. How come nobody ever told us this? How come the priest in confession told us that it was okay to have a vasectomy? Well, you've got three kids, you've done your part, God understands, follow your conscience, and yeah, go ahead and get a vasectomy, that kind of stuff. That's false, by the way. So don't look at it, I would suggest, don't look at it so much as you have to be on edge or worried, but you now know things and you're aware of things and you see things that you didn't before, and so your radar is stronger. Your awareness of the path ahead of you is clearer. And maybe you never saw the steep cliff over there or the sharp, jagged rocks over there or the other hazards that were on your path. You never really noticed them because nobody ever really pointed them out. And now that you've been listening to Relevant Radio, thanks be to God, your awareness of the situation is clearer now, but it's clearer not to make you guilty, but so that you can be safer and avoid the steep cliff and avoid the sharp, jagged rocks and avoid that rattlesnake over there under that bush. It helps you to navigate more carefully toward God, toward heaven. Now, His grace is what's drawing you. But it's important to have that sense of clarity. And the more clarity you have, the less likely it is that you fall into sin, even small sins. So I would look at it that way. Let's talk about guilt for a minute. What is guilt? Guilt, and it takes different forms. It could be shame. It could be embarrassment. There are different words we can use to describe it. But guilt is a good thing, everybody. Guilt is a good thing. It's good because it means your conscience is functioning properly. What good would it do you to have a smoke alarm that didn't work because the battery's dead? And because you never checked it, the battery's been dead for a long time, and you're just lucky that there hasn't been a fire. But what good does a smoke detector do you if it's dead and it can't function? It can't tell you, hey, there's smoke in the room, smoke in the room. There's a fire here somewhere. That's what they're supposed to do so that you can get out, get your family and your pet out and not die in a fire. Well, your conscience is like that smoke alarm. And what we sometimes derisively refer to as guilt, or even worse, so-called Catholic guilt. Whenever I hear somebody talking about Catholic guilt, now you didn't do that, Olivia, I'm just editorializing here. I always think this person doesn't have a clue. Guilt is the way in which your conscience, which is a function of your soul, it's an operation of your soul that warns you if you are approaching danger. If you are in a situation where you're contemplating doing something that you deep down inside you realize, well, that's not right. I shouldn't do that. That's your conscience. Now, guilt is when you don't heed your conscience and you do something knowingly to some extent. Doesn't have to be with absolute clarity, but you're thinking, I shouldn't do this and I'm going to do it anyway. Well, then your conscience kicks into gear in terms of guilt because it's reminding you that what you did was wrong. Or maybe it was something you should have done that you didn't do, like go to Mass on Sunday. I don't really feel like it today. I went last week, and by golly, I'm going to go next week. But today, I'd rather sleep in, or I'd rather go do whatever. Your conscience has that twofold function. One is it warns you ahead of time. And the other is that once you've hit the rocks, it says you've hit some rocks and your ship will sink, so you better do something about it. That's what guilt is. Guilt is it's a self-defense mechanism. It's a coping mechanism, if you want to put it that way. Not in terms of making it all right again, but to warn you to take action because what you did was wrong. So anybody who experiences guilt, now there are obviously scenarios in which it's guilt that is born of somebody's misunderstanding of a sin, thinking it's a sin when it's really not. Scrupulosity comes into play. That's a difficulty that some people experience where they feel guilty about everything, including things that have nothing to do with sin, but they magnify those things into sins when they're not really sins, and they feel guilt. That is a deviation from the norm. But the norm is that you recognize, I did a boo-boo and I need to fix that. Maybe it's a really big boo-boo, something that's life-changing. So that's what I would say to you is just, you know, trust in God. He loves you. He wants you to be happy. I hope that helps, Olivia. I really do. And I'll give you an analogy from my own experience. I've never talked about this on the air, that's for sure. But from the time I was a child, I don't know why or whatever, but I've been told by the ear, nose, and throat doctor from the time I was a kid that for some reason, God blessed me with abundant earwax. And I would have to get my ears cleaned out.
3: I don't want to hear this.
1: Yeah, well, too late, buddy. No, from the time I was a kid, you know, you check in with a doctor every so many years, and it always seemed to be the ear, nose, and throat doctor who would say, your ears produce an abundance of wax. Some people, not much. Some people, a lot. You're in the a lot category. That's been my physiological reality my whole life. And so here's the analogy that I would offer to Olivia. When you get your ears cleaned out, if you're like me out there in radio land and you have to have the earwax removed on a regular basis, you will hear sounds you never heard before since the last time you had your ears cleaned out. And you will suddenly, you know, the clarity in those sounds, let's say in your home or the air conditioner kicks on and you normally wouldn't notice it because you have the extra earwax. And I know it's kind of a weird thing, but I think it's a good analogy. It's not that those things weren't there before. They were there before. But now you can hear them. Now you can hear this sort of full range of sound that you were living with all along, but the earwax blocked out some of that sound. That's kind of the way sin is. It's not a sin to have earwax, but that's another way of thinking about sin and the effects of sin, is that they can and do frequently deaden or muffle or anesthetize, pick the analogy that you prefer, your conscience. And the very sharp, clear, loud bell that rings when you know you've done something wrong, when figuratively speaking, you don't have a lot of earwax surrounding your conscience, you can hear it loud and clear. But people who go for years and years and years and years and years, and they never heed their conscience, it's kind of like spiritual earwax building up around your conscience. And the warnings become muffled. And for some people, which is a terrible situation to be in, for some people, it's gone on so long, they can no longer really hear their conscience. And it's like having that smoke detector, the smoke alarm in your house that's dead, dead, dead because the battery was never changed. Does you no good. So I'll leave it at that. I hope that's helpful to you.
2: How tired is Nancy of that excuse? Sorry, honey, I didn't hear you. My earwax problem.
1: Well, here's the good side, the bright side of it. I make sure that I keep it cleared out. So, haha, can't catch me.
2: You're squandering a perfectly good alibi.
1: I know. I've tried. It doesn't work. So, anyway, so that's this one weird trick to think about your conscience. So, everyone's going to say, how much earwax do I have today? Just think there's going to be a boom in business for the ear, nose.
3: Let's go to Maria in Oshkosh, Wisconsin. Good morning, Maria.
4: Good morning, Patrick. Yeah. I have a two-part question. If your job requires you to work weekends, is it a sin to miss Sunday Mass? And would a weekday Mass take the place of the weekend Mass?
1: By weekend Mass, I assume you mean Sunday Mass?
4: Yes.
1: Yeah. So maybe, as to the first question, if you can avoid working on Sunday, so let me give you a scenario, Maria. One would be that you have to work on Sunday because you are a police officer or you're an OBGYN and you have a baby is delivered on Sunday and you have to be there to deliver the baby. No, it's not a sin. If something reasonable and beyond your control prevents you from getting to Mass, no, that would not be a sin. If you are a nurse and the hospital says, guess what? We'll pay you overtime if you work on Sundays, but you're going to work a 12-hour shift and you won't be able to get to Mass. And you say, okay, yes, that would be a sin. Because even though it's your job, you have the ability to say, I can't do that. As much as I like the overtime, I can't do that because I have to get to Mass. Or I can't start at 6 in the morning because I've got to go to Mass. I mean, if it's within your power to avoid missing Mass and you do intentionally, yeah, that would be a sin. And then as to the second question, if you were to go to Mass on a Friday, for example, and say, well, I'm going to count this as Sunday obligation Mass. No, that doesn't work that way. The only thing approaching that would be the vigil Mass on Saturday evening, which the church provides by way of concession. And that is that if you can't get to Mass on Sunday, let's say, or it's just going to be a lot easier for you to get to Mass on the vigil Mass sometime after 4 p.m. on Saturday, yes, you can do that, and that would count as your Sunday obligation. But any other day of the week, if you said, well, I'll go to Mass this day and I won't go to Mass on Sunday, no, that doesn't count for your Sunday obligation.
4: My husband's work week is a Friday through Monday, and he works 12 to 14 hours a day. So there's no Masses for him to get to, mm-hmm. you know, in that time frame. So his days off are Tuesday, Wednesday, Thursdays.
1: Right. So if he were to go to Mass on Tuesday, Wednesday, or Thursday, it would not in any way count for the Sunday obligation. It's not an offset, in other words. It's good that he would go to Mass on those days, but it doesn't count for the Sunday obligation. Now, if he can finagle some time off on a Sunday, he should do that. If he can adjust things in such a way that he could maybe have a break Saturday evening, he could go to Mass. So my suggestion would be do whatever you can, but if it's beyond your mm-hmm. control and you just can't, well, then you're not committing a sin because it's beyond your control.
4: Okay.
1: Does that make sense?
4: Okay, thank you. Yes, it does. Thank you very much.
1: No, I understand. You got to make a living. I totally understand. Well, thank you. I appreciate that.
5: The bottom line, ladies and gentlemen, pro-lifers are a people of persevering faith in God through prayer and fasting. We will bear any burden. We will endure any attack. We know that the cruel injustice of abortion need not be forever. We have hope and we have just begun.
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7: Hello, this is Bishop Joe Hannafelt of the Diocese of Grand Island, Nebraska. 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Remember, O most gracious Virgin Mary, that never was it known that anyone who fled to thy protection, implored thy help, or sought thy intercession was left unaided. Inspired with this confidence, I fly to thee, O Virgin of Virgins, my Mother. 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Before thee I stand, sinful and sorrowful. O Mother of the Word Incarnate, despise not my petitions, but in thy mercy herein answer me. 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
12: For everyone out there that's struggling, God definitely has been with me through this whole thing. 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
12: 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I'm a very rational person. 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
1: So here's a note that comes in from Andy, and he's in Warwick, Rhode Island. And he says, until now, I've only sent you comical emails. It was a real treat hearing you read a couple of them on the air. It cracked me up when I heard Cyrus refer to me as Anonymous Andy. Thanks, Cyrus. He says, I'd say thank you, too. Today, however, he says, I actually have a serious question. It is my understanding that one of the characteristics of God is that he is logical. Therefore, he cannot do anything illogical like creating a four-sided triangle or a married bachelor. It would be against his nature. I was raised and always believed that God created everything out of nothing. Thinking about it now, it seems to me that creating everything out of nothing would be contradictory and fall into the same category as a four-sided triangle. I will always love God, even if I don't always understand everything about him. I'll pause there and say, you'll never understand everything about him in this life, that's for sure. And even in the next life, Andy, when we see God face to face, we see him as he is, as St. Paul says in 1 Corinthians 13. We still won't be able to fully comprehend the truths of God. We'll know him far, far, far better then when we see him face to face than we do now. So in other words, don't feel bad if you can't understand everything, because you could never understand everything about God. None of us can. He says, could you please explain how creating everything out of nothing is different from creating a four-sided triangle? In other words, how is creating everything out of nothing logical and not contradictory? And he says, thank you. And then he signs off, St. Miscellaneous, pray for us. Well, thank you, Andy. You certainly have kept your good sense of humor. Let's look at it this way. So logical is one way for us to talk about God's nature, but we don't typically, at least in terms of theology or philosophy, talk so much about God being logical so much as he is not susceptible to contradiction. Now, his nature is the fullness, the plenitude, if we want to use that word, of all the transcendent categories, and he is these things to perfection and infinitely so. So what I mean is, God is all good. God is existence itself. Think back to Exodus chapter 3, when Moses meets God in the form of the burning bush, and he asks him, he's trying to beg off, he's trying to get out of what God is telling him to do, to go back to the land of Egypt and to rescue his people. And Moses does not want to go back to the land of Egypt. He does not want to rescue God's people. He's a fugitive from justice because he killed a guy and had to flee. And then the whole backstory too, you know, being adopted into the family of Pharaoh and discovering his lineage as an Israelite. So this is a really unpleasant task that God was asking him to do. And when he runs out of excuses, the last excuse is, well, if I go back there and tell them that God sent me, they'll say, which God? I don't know your name, so I can't go. And then God tells him, I am who am. Which is a very odd construction when you think about it. I am who am. The grammar is not what we would say. And it's implying, as God says this to Moses, tell them I am sent you. He's telling Moses there that he is existence itself. Now, you can understand this in a variety of different ways. But fundamentally, God is giving Moses his name that centers on the fact that he is existence itself, which ties into your question. How do other things come into existence and that not be irrational, or that in some way is not a contradiction of God's nature? And here's why it's not a contradiction. First thing is because nothing can come from nothing. Beings, created things, do not just pop into existence from nothing. In other words, that there's no cause that causes that effect. You know, Cyrus, who's expertly handling the controls of the Patrick Madrid Show right now, as he does every day, he didn't just come into existence. He didn't just say, hey, guess what? I'm here now. his parents produced him in the physical sense. And of course, God creates the soul, and the soul and the body are united at the moment of conception. This planet didn't come into existence out of nothing. It was caused by other things that caused it to come into existence. Supernovae and explosions and collisions of celestial bodies and eons and billions of years of forming and cooling, and then things begin to grow as God creates them. I mean, these are all examples of secondary causes that prove to us, as you consider even the universe itself, everything has a cause. Everything is caused by something before it and outside of it. You were caused, at least the physical part of you, by your parents' union. This radio program is caused by millions of different moving parts. Part of it's me. I cause it because you hear my voice coming through the microphone. What you don't hear are the electronics involved and the radio waves and all the other things that go into it. There are myriad secondary causes, but ultimately there has to be an uncaused cause. Otherwise, you've got all of these caused beings who are not necessary to exist, and we know that because at one time they didn't exist. I used to not exist. Same with you. Everything, including the universe, at one time didn't exist. So it's not necessary that any of these things exist, but they do exist. So how do we account for that? So going back to the revelation that God gave Moses in Exodus chapter 3, he says, I am who am. He's saying, I am existence itself. He doesn't have existence. He doesn't have being the way you have being and I have being. We only have being in existence or existence because God gave it to us. But he didn't get existence or being from anyone or anything. He is from all eternity pre-existing before he created anything. And even that language is really faulty too. But we don't really have much choice because as temporal beings, we speak in temporal terms. We speak about before and after and back before this happened, that was going on. Well, when we talk about before he created anything, it starts to falter because there was no before in God's reality eternally existing, because that would suggest that God was in a time before he created time. And that's not true, because when he created time, time began. So this is why it's not contradictory, because in order for all these things to exist, there must be some pre-existing, never caused, never unnecessary, and there are other things too that we could say about God, this being who is the cause of all other things. So that's where we get to the question of creation ex nihilo. That's the phrase in Latin that we often use to say God created everything out of nothing. He's not a limited, finite, quote-unquote, God, like, for example, the Church of Jesus Christ of Latter-day Saints would suggest, that God became a God. He evolved from being a man on a planet somewhere, and then his God decided, okay, you're worthy to become a God, and he sets him up as a God. And then he had to use, according to the Mormon Church, the Church of Jesus Christ of Latter-day Saints, as they prefer to be called, he had to use, their God had to use pre-existing matter and form the planets and other aspects of the cosmos that he is in charge of. He didn't create it out of nothing. They reject that, by the way. But that just means he doesn't exist in the sense that they believe it. But even if he did exist, he would just be a creature. He would have received his being, his existence, from some other entity before him and so on. So when we think about God, we're saying it is eminently logical, it's completely non-contradictory to say that God created everything out of nothing. It's not like a three-sided circle or a round square. Those would be true contradictions because they're contradictions about the nature of those things. The nature of a circle is that it's round. The nature of a square is that it's four-sided. And in this case, four equal sides to make it a square. But in the case of God, there is no contradiction there because he's not doing something that's irrational. He's doing the thing that is eminently rational to our puny human minds, and that is God creates out of love. He doesn't need us. He doesn't need entertainment. Although I'm pretty sure that we are entertaining at times, God doesn't need anything. Nothing that he created is necessary for him. He doesn't gain anything from his creation. We gain from participating in his being, in his essence, his existence, not to mention some of the other communicable attributes of God. Some are uncommunicable, like his infinitude, that God is infinitely good, infinitely knowledge, infinitely powerful, etc. We can't possess that in its fullness, but there are dimensions of that or aspects of that that he can communicate to his creatures, like existing. So that's how I would at least begin the process of breaking that down. It's eminently logical, because if it were not true of God's existence, then nothing could exist. And one last thought, this comes to my mind, and that is, remember that God doesn't directly cause everything. God doesn't directly cause the iPhone to exist that maybe you're listening to the program on. God causes everything in the beginning. Everything that he created from nothing, he created. Was that the Big Bang? I don't know, maybe. What was it that banged? If it was something that banged into the universe that we have now, well, what was that and where did that come from? Well, that came from God. But let's assume for a minute that the Big Bang is the moment in which God said, fiat lux, let there be light. And boom, there's the universe and the light and the energy and the matter, etc. That could not have happened unless God, by his very nature, was the uncaused cause, the prime mover. Everything in the universe is moving. Well, things move only because other things cause them to move. Billiard balls on a pool table don't move on their own accord, unless there's an earthquake, maybe, or unless the house is tilting, maybe, or unless there's wind, maybe. But absent those things, billiard balls on the table don't move, and they shouldn't move. And if they did move, you'd probably run screaming out of that house because it might be haunted or something like that. So we know that things don't move, but everything is moving, even down to the submolecular level, subatomic level. And they have to be caused to move by something outside of it. So all these things that we talk about, these are part of the nature of God. So that when he causes things,

0: question.
1: I have a question about cannabis. I used to suffer from pretty crippling anxiety attacks, and once I was exposed to medicinal cannabis a few years ago, started using it in small quantities, and it was a lifesaver for me. Completely remarkable. I don't have the panic attacks anymore. Within the past year, I've had a dramatic reconversion experience and have come back. I mean, I was already a Catholic and an active parishioner and a tither. Now I realize I wasn't really a Catholic before, and now I am. It makes it easier. Right. Much more pious. I'm listening to your show now. I'm interested in things like daily mass and confession that I wasn't as interested in before.
0: That's great.
1: And I still use cannabis, and I also find it to be helpful. I mean, I use it for the anxiety, but I've noticed, not, you know, smoking to pray, but I've noticed that it's helped me remember prayers, focus my prayers, seems to work as a prayer aid as well as an anxiety relief. And I'm concerned that perhaps I'm violating church teachings and doing this, and that's my question. Thank you.
0: Okay. You're welcome. So let's begin by saying that one of the fundamental principles that the church has with regard to moral choices is that in the case of something like this, if you have a legitimate medical reason to seek treatment or medicine or something like that, that you would not thereby be doing something immoral if this is something that you actually need in order to be healthy. Now, how many people need this and for what things do they need this? I mean, I don't know the answer to that question. I suppose it would go beyond anxiety, but I've understood that glaucoma can also be treated with this. I'm not an expert on this, but those are some things that I've heard. So in that case, if it's something that is legitimately prescribed by a doctor and it's for your health, then you can say that it would not be immoral. On the other hand, there are reasons why smoking marijuana, and when you say cannabis, do you mean marijuana? Are those terms interchangeable in your lexicon?
1: Yes. Coming from a medical dispensary, but it's still flower from the plant, right?
0: Okay. I just wanted to make sure that we were speaking about the same thing. There are other things that are problematic with it, and I've for many years now recommended a book by Jesse Romero. It's called What is Wrong with Marijuana? 50 Questions and Answers. So it's a brief book. Roughly each of the 50 questions and answers is over one or two pages at the most, but it approaches it from a variety of standpoints. So if you're looking for some additional information about what some of the harms are of marijuana, then that would be something to take a look at. But on the face of it, as far as your question is concerned, are you doing anything wrong by taking this as a medical treatment for something that is diagnosed as a problem? No, you're not. I would just be really careful that you don't wind up becoming addicted to it, or you don't wind up graduating to worse drugs than that. That would be my qualification. And also read that book. I think you'll find it very informative.
1: I appreciate it, Patrick. Thank you so much.
0: You're welcome. Thank you, and I hope you get healthy and stay healthy. That's going to do it for this Best Of edition of the Patrick Madrid Show. Thanks for spending the hour with me, and thanks especially to the callers whose questions we revisited today. If you heard something that helped or something you want to push back on, you know where to find me, live every weekday. Until then, may God bless you and keep you. I'm Patrick Madrid. See you next time.
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4: 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Minnesota Congresswoman Ilhan Omar's Washington, D.C. home has been raided by federal agents. Multiple reports say the search is in connection to an investigation into the Democrats' immigration paperwork, which was filled out by her late father when she was allegedly 17. However, A.J. Kearns, a former U.S. Army Reserve intelligence analyst, reports the Somali-born congresswoman was actually 18 in the year 2000 when her father became eligible to apply for citizenship. Omar is also accused of marrying her brother to get him into the country. Last month, Homeland Security Secretary Mark Wayne Mullen told podcaster Benny Johnson there is an ongoing federal investigation into Omar as part of an alleged fraudulent immigration scheme. Pope Leo says he'll undergo surgery this week to remove an early-stage growth from his lungs. Gina Christian reports.
5: Pope Leo XIV announced he'll undergo surgery to remove what he called a localized nodule in his lung. The Pope disclosed the news during his Angelus address on October 11th. He said the nodule was detected at a very early stage during some recent

0: performed medical examinations. The Holy See Press Office said the operation will take place this coming week at Rome's Gemelli Hospital. The estimated post-recovery time will be about 1 week. Gina Christian, OSV News.
1: President Donald Trump announced an immediate energy ceasefire between Russia and Ukraine, saying both countries have agreed to halt attacks on each other's energy infrastructure after weeks of escalating tensions over strikes on oil refineries and power plants. The announcement comes as Trump has intensified pressure on Ukrainian President Vladimir Zelensky to stop targeting Russian oil refineries, arguing that the attacks have disrupted global diesel supplies and contributed to higher fuel prices for American consumers. Keeping you connected with the church and the world, I'm Mary Graham for Relevant Radio News.
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4: Welcome to The Inner Life, the show that's all about spiritual direction and helping you live out your Catholic faith. I'm your host, Deacon Patrick Conley. Well, speaking of cats, they say that curiosity killed the cat. But when it comes to your faith, curiosity is a good thing. It helps you to never stop learning. And as Father Rocky likes to say, if you learn it, you can live it. And if you live it, you'll come to love it. And if you love it, you'll never leave it. And it's exactly in that spirit that every once in a while here on The Inner Life, we like to do a little something we call Ask Me Anything. Any question about the faith, Catholic practice, or morals, it's welcome. So, got a question for a Catholic priest? Give us a call with it at 888-914-9149. 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The number again is 888-914-9149, and the phone lines are open. But if you'd prefer, you can email questions in to innerlife@relevantradio.com. Serving as our spiritual director today and our expert of the hour is Father John Paul Erickson. Father Erickson is a priest of the Archdiocese of St. Paul in Minneapolis, currently serving as parochial vicar at the magnificent Cathedral of St. Paul in St. Paul, Minnesota. Father, always good to have you on the show. Welcome.
6: Thank you, Deacon Patrick. It's a pleasure. It's a beautiful day in the magnificent Twin Cities. God is good and Vikings are 5-0. What could be better? Thanks for the opportunity.
4: You just had to start with that, didn't you? Knowing that I'm a Packers fan.
6: I'm sorry. We got to proclaim. We got to proclaim it. I'm sorry. I'm sorry, brother. Sorry, not sorry.
4: Yeah, that's right. Well, I mean, I lived in Minnesota long enough that a lot of Vikings fans, I know where they are, and they're saying, you know what? They've still got time to blow it.
6: Oh,
4: am I right about that?
6: Every year is a new chance to succeed or to be disappointed in a new way. But I think this might be our year, brother. This
4: all right.
6: Might be
4: well,
6: our year.
4: Well, looking good. Well, we could continue to talk football, but it's an Ask Me Anything show today. And really, we want to focus in on Catholic practice, Catholic morals, questions about the faith. And we are grateful for our listeners calling in with your questions at 888-914-9149, 888-914-9149. As the calls are starting to come in here already, Father, I wanted to get things kicked off because I was doing a little, I was, of course, listening to the homilies as I attended Sunday Masses and served at Sunday Masses yesterday and on Saturday evening. And I guess I wanted to kick things off, if you're okay with it, with this mysterious thing in our gospel lesson from this Sunday about a wedding garment and the guest who appeared at the king's great feast and was found not clad in a wedding garment, and he was bound and thrown outside where there's wailing and grinding of teeth. And can you help us understand that a little bit, Father?
6: Yeah, I certainly can give it a shot. It is a very, very challenging gospel and a very challenging parable. And I think it reminds us just at the outset that, you know, the Lord does not always speak in warm, fuzzy tones. He says some very challenging, demanding things, as I've certainly said from the pulpit in different locations, as well as probably on this program in times past. Jesus speaks more about judgment and about the need to remember that we will have to give an account for our life than really anyone else in sacred scripture. He speaks, it's not a very pleasant thought, but he speaks as much about hell as about the Lord's mercy and love. But specifically about this gospel, one detail that's been very, very helpful to me, and I literally just came upon it within the last week. I'm teaching a little class, and one of the students alerted me to this fact. So a real shout out to Deacon Ellis here. And the detail is that in the ancient world, at a wedding feast such as the one that the Lord is describing, the wedding garment is provided. Mm-hmm. So when the guests arrive, it's not as though they're as they enter into the tent or whatever's going on in the king's palace there. It's not as though they're all in the clothes that they came in. They would have been provided with a garment, and there was a couple of different reasons for that. One is oftentimes the guests were traveling from a great distance away, and so they needed some clean clothes in the ancient world. But also the giving of the garment, which I think, and certainly this was the approach I made in the homily this weekend that I gave, was that the garment was also to show the equality of all the people, that all the guests, they all dress the same. Yeah. Because the focus is the couple. The focus is the couple. The focus is not the guest. I don't care, the king says, who you are. The focus of this weekend and these 7 days of celebration is my kid and my future daughter-in-law. And so the real offense, it seems to me, of the guest here who suffers such a grave punishment, it's not negligence. It's not poverty. He is punished because he rejects the gift given by the host when he first arrives. And the way that I described that this weekend is that, you know, all of us are equal in the sense that we are all broken and we are all sinners. And one way you can interpret this man without the wedding garment is he wants to be different than everybody else. He wants to be seen as the special guest. But that's not the attitude to have when you come to a party for someone else. But how often in our own lives we fall into that same trap? It's all about us. We are different than everybody else, but we're not. We're broken. We're sinners. And so the wedding garment for the Christian and for the Catholic specifically is the penitential act. We begin the Mass by acknowledging we are sinners. And if you can't acknowledge that you are a sinner, if you can't acknowledge that you need mercy as much as anybody else, there will be judgment. We see that already in sacred scripture itself, Deacon. Jesus is very, very hard on the Pharisees. Why is he hard on the Pharisees? Because they don't see their own need for repentance. So, in my opinion, the heart of this challenging, troubling scene is our own call to acknowledge that our righteousness, our holiness comes from God. It is a radical gift given by God. We cannot rely upon our own holiness. We rely upon God's holiness. And insofar as we can accept the gift given in our baptism and in the life of grace, we are within the household of God. And insofar as we reject the need for mercy and the need for the sacraments, we are already on the outside. We are already isolated from God and from neighbors. So That detail of the fact that the wedding garment is provided by the host, very helpful to me in unlocking this challenging parable.
4: Yeah, amen to that. Father John Paul Erickson is with us today. We're just getting things kicked off on an Ask Me Anything day here on The Inner Life. You got any question about Catholic practice, Catholic faith, Catholic morals, give us a call, 888-914-9149, again, 888-914-9149, or send us an email, innerlife@relevantradio.com. We got some phone calls. Father, let's start it out on the phones. Let's go to Beth calling in from Cincinnati. Hello, Beth. Good morning and welcome.
7: Hi, good morning. How are you?
4: Doing well.
6: Great, Beth. Thanks a lot.
7: Thanks. So this is my first time talking on the radio, but my question is, how does one come to Catholic faith?
6: Gosh, Beth, I'm sorry. I'm laughing because it's such a good question. That's the only reason I'm laughing. I want to be clear. But I think you were going to add a few more points.
7: Yeah, go ahead.
6: No. I'm sorry. I think I cut you off. Please, that question alone is so deep and so profound, but were there other points to the question you wanted to make as well?
7: No, it's just more like guidance. Here recently, I felt like this pull to get into the Catholic faith, and I really have no direction. So I just need guidance.
6: Gosh, Beth, well, first of all, praise Almighty God you're even thinking about it. The church would be honored and would love to receive you. The church, in our theology, is a real mother, and she wants you with her, and she wants to walk with you. The first thing I would encourage you, Beth, to do is to continue to pray, Lord, lead me, Lord, guide me. The Catholic faith is a gift. That's something which we all have to remember. It's a gift. It's fundamentally a supernatural gift to assent to all that our mother, the church, teaches. The other thing I would really encourage you, Beth, is just to get on the horn or to go down to your local parish and to walk in through the front door, the local Catholic parish, and to ask for an appointment with the priest and just to explain kind of what you're going through and what you're wrestling with, what you're grappling with. Father, I am sure, would be thrilled to talk you through the process. But it sounds to me, just the very fact, Beth, that you are calling into a program like this indicates to me that you have a heart that is open, a heart that is looking, and those are the souls that Jesus is looking for. So keep praying and get an appointment with your local Catholic parish priest. He'll be able to talk you through all the practicalities.
7: Okay, great. Thank you so much. I appreciate you taking my call and guiding me on this specific topic.
6: Well, gosh, absolutely. Thank you, Beth. That's a wonderful call. It's what it's kind of all about, isn't it, Deacon?
4: Yeah, absolutely. I was just thinking, you know, these are the best days in my life under the work that I do with the parish is when somebody comes in and asks exactly the question that you just asked, Beth. And even if, you know, obviously everything's not decided in that moment, but at the same time, it's evidence that God is working in our midst and working in your life. And to know that you are asking that question, it is such a gift. And I'm sure, again, as Father Erickson just said, a good conversation with your local parish priest would be a great place to start. And he will love it as well. I'm sure about that.
6: Yeah,
4: thank you so much for the call, Beth. Yeah, really grateful for that. Great way to kick us off on an Ask Me Anything day here on The Inner Life. Give us a call with any question about Catholic faith and practice and morals at 888-914-9149. Let's go to Elias calling in from Kentucky. Welcome, Elias.
8: Peace upon you, Father. Peace upon you.
6: Thank you.
8: Deacon, I have a question for you. I am an Aramaic Christian. What are the differences between the Catholic, the Aramaic Christian, other denomination, please?
6: Yeah, gosh, I'm so sorry, Elias. I don't know all the specifics. I suspect, I'm taking sort of a stab here in the dark, I apologize, but I suspect that your particular denomination is one of what we might call one of the Eastern Rite churches. Does that sound right to you?
8: That is correct, Father.
6: Yes. So, you know, our Catholic faith, we have a faith that is very... It's divinely inspired. It is of God, but it always comes to the world through human soil, and human soil is cultural soil. And so we as Roman Catholics, for example, many of our traditions, many of our art, our music, that's maybe the best way, the best place we can see these differences. You know, we're Roman Catholics, so we trace some of our traditions back to Rome and to the cultural phenomenon of Rome. So we have statues, we have specific kinds of music, Gregorian chant. But there are other chapels within the grand cathedral that is the church that come from different cultures and different spaces. And so we think of many of the Eastern churches, some of which are in union with Rome, some of which are not. But there are so many beautiful varieties of the Christian faith lived with different cultural flavors, if you might say. And I don't use that phrase to be dismissive, but it involves different music. It involves a different kind of spirituality. The same Jesus, oftentimes the same understanding of the sacramental life, but there's a different cultural setting, a different history to it. This highlights, again, the both and of our Christian faith. We are both human, people of a human origin, but also divine origin. Jesus is both human and divine. The church is both hierarchical and spiritual. And our own faith and our own religion has both human elements, some of these different cultural pieces, but also divine elements, which would always be the same. Again, the belief in the divinity of Jesus, the belief in salvation. So your own particular church comes from a particular area of the world with a beautiful, venerable tradition. And they're mostly cultural distinctions. Sometimes there's also theological distinctions, but primarily they're distinctions of cultural expression. So that would be my initial volley for this very interesting question. Does that help at all, Elias? Does that comport with your understanding of things?
8: I think so, Father. So you're trying to tell me the differences are cultural or traditional. Correct me if I'm wrong, Father.
6: Well, there can also, to be sure, there can also be real theological distinctions too. As I mentioned, not all of our Eastern churches are in union with Rome. So that would mean that some of those churches from the East that developed from a certain cultural setting, they would not accept the primacy of the Pope. They certainly would honor him, but they wouldn't accept him as the shepherd of the Catholic Church, of the entire Christian faith. Sometimes their understanding of the Holy Spirit can be a little bit different than our own as well, and how he interacts with the Father and Son. These can all be rather technical distinctions, important but technical. But I would, in fact, say that the biggest distinction between these various churches, at least the most obvious one, are cultural distinctions, which are important because we as human beings, we come from human culture, and that's a way of expressing our faith.
4: Mm. Elias, is
8: Father,
4: that yeah, go ahead.
8: If I ask one more question, please.
6: Sure, yeah, of course, sure. Elias, absolutely.
8: Why would refer to the...
4: Oop. Wait a minute, hang on about that.
8: Mary,
4: sorry,
8: Mary.
4: Elias, could you start that question over again?
8: We call Mother of Jesus Christ Mary, but her name is an Aramaic name. In my church, we call her Miriam.
6: Hmm. Oh, yeah. Yeah, I suspect it's simple. I mean, by saying simply, again, I don't mean to be dismissive. It's different expressions of the same name. So, you know, we think about other names, too. My name is John Paul Erickson, but in Spanish, I'd be Juan Pablo. Or I think in Greek, what would it be? Ioannis. So it's all just different expressions of the same name. I'm sure the name Jesus sounds different in different languages. That's actually, I think, Elias, sort of a wonderful illustration of the very point that I'm trying to make with the cultural differences, that we have different consonants that we make with our mouth, but to express the same thing. And so you might think of the word Mary or Miriam as sort of the cultural phenomenon, but the essential identity as Mary, as the Theotokos, the bearer of God, the mother of Jesus, the historical person that was Mary, we mean the same thing most oftentimes. So that's actually, I think, a nice illustration of this distinction of the cultural differences between some of the churches, but also the essence oftentimes is quite very much the same. So yeah. Thank you for that question.
4: Yeah, thank you, Elias. I really appreciate that. Elias is... paving the way for us as well. We're taking an Ask Me Anything day to day. So anything that you've got burning in your heart and mind that you'd like to ask a Catholic priest, give us a call, 888-914-9149 or innerlife@relevantradio.com. Next up is Jimmy calling in from Atlanta. Good afternoon, Jimmy, and welcome.
9: Good afternoon, gentlemen, Father. Good afternoon.
6: Hi, Jimmy.
9: My question is, I was family member at the house. She was coming down the stairs, and I said, "Oh, are you dressed? You're going to church? You're dressed for church?" And she pauses and says to me, "Actually, Jesus comes to me, so I don't need to really go to church. Jesus comes to me." Yeah. And I didn't know what to come back with at that point.
6: I think the sentiment looked at without emotion is a very good one. Jesus does come to us. He visits us in our conscience. He visits us in the beauty of our world and in our human reason and looking at the world. All these things, Jesus does come to us. But the fact of the matter is that the Lord also says in the upper room, "Do this in memory of me." And the "do this" is to gather together and to break bread. And so while many people feel that there's no need to gather with other believers on Sunday or any other day, that my faith is between me and my God, that's, I can understand the sentiment, but it does seem to be counter to the scriptural and the historical evidence of how Christianity is lived. Christianity is a communal religion. That's a very important point. Frankly, brother, it would be easier if it wasn't a communal religion. If it was just me and the Lord, things would be much easier. They probably would be much distorted, but they'd be much easier. But the fact is, the Lord has established a church where we gather together with other believers and we celebrate the sacred liturgy. The liturgy is a public communal thing. And this demands patience with one another, demands charity with one another. But we are saved together. We are saved together. So your friend, the one coming out, and you said she was dressed for church and Jesus comes to her, that's a beautiful sentiment, but I hope she might reconsider and might come and worship with fellow believers, because that is, it seems from Scripture, the explicit will of God.
4: Mm-hmm. Yeah. Jimmy, thank you so much for the call and thank you for the question. Hopefully that helps you out a little bit. And that's something that I think we all face at different times. We've got somebody who doesn't go to church because, you know, I've got Jesus right here, wherever that might be. But great answer from our spiritual director today, Father John Paul Erickson. We're doing another Ask Me Anything today. Any question about Catholic faith, morals, and practice are welcome. 888-914-9149. 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We'll come back right away with more phone calls, more emails, and more of your questions. So stay with us. We'll be right back.
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4: 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You'll be glad you did, because we're doing another Ask Me Anything today with Father John Paul Erickson, parochial vicar at the Cathedral of St. Paul in St. Paul, Minnesota. Any question about the Catholic practice, about Catholic faith, about Catholic morals, give us a question. 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You know, Father, before we get back to calls, I wanted to ask you, too. Of course, October is Respect Life Month, and here's a question for you. So, I mean, oftentimes Catholic moral teaching on respect of life, whether it be at the beginning of life, at conception, or the end of life, at natural death, if we're looking at those, we can, as Catholics, be accused of being oppressive and marginalizing and downplaying the roles of mothers or of the elderly and their wishes and that sort of thing. So why would you say that Catholic teaching on life is a beautiful thing?
6: Yeah, I think it's important to remember that we're not just pro-biological life. We are pro-flourishing of life. And that involves the entirety of the human person. That involves a community of love. That involves a place where people know that they are worth something, that they are not abandoned, that they are not alone. It's why I think, and the fact that sometimes we as individual Christians and Catholics, and I'm going to point to myself here first, when we emphasize too strongly just the notion of, for example, pro-life, pro-life month being simply, we have to make sure that these beautiful children in utero are born, but then we offer no care for the mothers or for the families or for the settings in which these women feel so alone. I think we are rightly criticized that we're only interested in biological life, but it's so deeper than that. We believe as Catholics that Jesus Christ has come to save all people, and that he comes to save all people because human life is worth saving, that God loves us all from the very moment of conception to natural death, all of us, regardless of what we have chosen to do or to not do. He loves us, and we're called as Catholics to manifest that love to everyone, regardless of background, regardless of personal choices in their life. The reason why the church is teaching on respect for life, the flourishing of life, is so beautiful is because it is a manifestation of God's own love, which doesn't just provide us with life, it also provides us with all the gifts of life. And that's what we're called to do as well as we walk through this month of Respect Life month. We pray and we walk with the young mother in a challenging situation. We walk with her. We're there for her. We provide assistance for the newly born child, so needing of love and of support. We walk with the elderly as they face great challenges and difficulty and suffering and isolation. We walk with them, trying to ensure that their life can be one of flourishing even now. And we also walk with those who are prisoners and those who have done awful, foul things. We walk with them as well. So the church and individual Christians specifically, we need to always remember that if we're going to be taken seriously in this Respect Life Month, we have to be universal in our care for one another, because we're not just concerned about biological life, we're concerned about the flourishing of life, which involves love. Fundamentally, we're calling for a culture of love, and that is beautiful, a culture of love.
4: Wow, very good. Appreciate that, Father. Father John Paul Erickson with us today for another Ask Me Anything, 888-914-9149. Let's go to Joseph now, calling in from Sacramento, California. Good morning, Joseph. Welcome.
0: Good morning to both of you, and thank you for bringing that topic up. And as we are facing a couple executions, you know, the lethal one, it didn't work, and the firing squad, that is a principle of the church, too.
6: Absolutely.
0: Death penalty.
6: Thank absolutely.
0: You, Father. My question, I'm very frustrated because I'm a senior, live in a senior community, and all the people at church that have been married before can't go to communion and can't go to confession because of being married before. And the church has made it so difficult to track people down and do inquiries and pay fees. And I just think if Jesus were here, he would say there's got to be an easier way to have mercy and forgive if somebody getting divorced and wanting to get remarried and go to communion and go to confession. I hope the church is working on, you know, and Pope Leo will change that. So that's my hope.
6: Yeah, no, it's a fair enough point, Joseph. I mean, a couple of things I'd say, as I'm sure you know, the church is very clear about the dignity of marriage because Jesus is clear about the dignity of marriage, and we base our what can strike some people as very, very challenging practice in terms of divorced Catholics and remarried. We base our own practice upon what seems to me to be the clear teaching of the Messiah, and we root it in that. What I will also say is, at times I would agree with you that there can be a failure to accompany those who have suffered greatly in one marriage and then gotten remarried, and or perhaps they're non-Catholic and now want to become Catholic, but they discover they're bound to go through the annulment process. These can be very challenging situations. I know many priests who attempt to walk with these individuals with compassion and with love and with great understanding. I think it's important to point out that in certain situations, you know, one resolution to the challenge is to call for the couple to live as brother and sister. Now, I recognize that can be asking a lot for a couple very much in love, but especially if a couple is older, living perhaps in a retirement community, just to be very frank, perhaps that is not too much of a challenge. The two great dangers that the church wants to avoid in distributing the sacraments to someone who has been remarried without the proper annulment declaration that the first union was not sacramental. Number one is scandal, to lead other people to believe that divorce is perfectly acceptable when Jesus indicates that it is not. And the other situation too is, you know, we need to make certain that we are open to all the many graces God wishes to give to us, and that involves a uniformity of our life with what the Lord asks. It's a valid point, Joseph, that sometimes things are conducted not as they should with the right amount of compassion. But my experience, certainly here in St. Paul, is many priests try to walk as well as they can with those in irregular marriages and try to do everything they can to accompany them. So we pray for all those in such situations. We pray that they might feel welcome in the church, but also might seek to live in a way that is in accord with the will of God.
4: Yeah, very good. Thank you, Joseph, for the call. Appreciate that. Great question. We're taking an Ask Me Anything day today, which is Ask Me Anything about Catholic faith, morals, and practice at 888-914-9149 or innerlife@relevantradio.com. Next up is Chip calling in from Salem, Oregon. Good morning, Chip.
1: Hi, good morning, gentlemen. Thank you for taking my call.
4: Yeah.
1: I've got a question about confession. I am, I'm 62 years old, and I'm returning to the faith after a long absence. My last
21: beautiful
1: confession was, thank you. Good to be back. My last real confession with a priest was at age 17 in high school.
21: Okay.
1: I want to go back. I'm just a little confused about the approach. I don't obviously don't want to compile a list of individual sins for the past 45 years. What advice do you have about going in and asking absolution in a quick, concise form?
6: Yeah, that's a great question, Chip. And first and foremost, praise Almighty God that you are coming to the church and want to make a good confession after so many years away. That's a beautiful thing. And I know that the priest who receives you will be thrilled to encounter you. I would encourage you to consider setting up actually an appointment with Father. And that can be done either anonymously or face to face, either way, especially when one has been away from the church or from the confession specifically for so long. A little bit lengthier confession is probably called for. And if you've been away for that long, probably a 5-6 minute confession might not totally be completely helpful. Now, that's not to say that if the only option you have is to go to the regular confession times that you shouldn't do that, but I would just encourage you to reconsider that and to set up a time. And in terms of preparing, a couple of things that I recommend to people in similar situations is, one, first of all, examine your life since your last confession and try to discern certain tendencies, certain big struggles that you've been grappling with. Whether it's, certain struggles with impurity or selfishness, or if there's been major moments in your life in those last 45 that have really been damaging to other people, things you've done or not done. Begin with the big, big picture. Begin with the ones that are heaviest on your heart. And then once you kind of get those out of the way, you can proceed. And I honestly would just recommend going through the Ten Commandments and just give as best as you can a summary of the last 45 years in summary form of some of the ways in which you have failed in these areas. It is important, if there are serious sins that you know you've committed in the last 45 years, to mention those as well as you can, as clearly as you can. And then once you say those, to begin with, again, what we would call the venial sins, those can be done in much more summary fashion. But my two biggest points for you, Chip, after this long belated answer, prolonged answer, is praise God you're coming, lean into that, and I would encourage you to make an appointment with Father, and so you can have a little bit longer conversation. But we're praying for you, Chip. So grateful that you're coming back to confession.
4: Yeah, it's a great thing. And for it's my own two cents, I've made two so-called general confessions in my life where I went through the entirety of my life and confessed. And one was back now is actually coming into the church. And both of those have been so immensely helpful to me. Just to recognize not how sinful I am. Well, yeah, how sinful I am in regards of how much I need and have received the Lord's forgiving mercy. And so, articulating some of those bigger sins, like Father was just saying, it may be hard, it may be embarrassing, but at the same time, once we speak those and put them in the Lord's hands, I mean, the absolution that He gives is such a peaceful giving and such a freeing moment that I've been very grateful for. So that's just from my own experience, Chip. But thank you. Thank you so much for calling in. Yeah, go ahead, Father.
6: And I'm so sorry, Deacon Patrick. I just want to mention, too, so all the listeners know how deeply moving it is to us as priests when we hear those confessions, when people are honest and open about the sins of their life. The devil and our own pride can get in the way. We think to ourselves, oh gosh, what's Father going to think of us when we say these foul things? And in confession, we can say some really, really awful things. But I promise you that the experience of the priest is one of deep gratitude and wonder and awe because we know how hard it is. We got to confess too. We know that's a real challenging situation. So have no fear as you come to confession, Chip and everybody else. When you confess, the experience of the priest is far from, oh my gosh, what has this person done? And more of, thank the Lord that we get to experience the God's mercy and love in the giving of absolution to this chosen soul. It's a beautiful thing for us. You give us a gift, us priests, when you come with humility and honesty and hold nothing back.
4: Yeah, fair enough. And Chip, last thing I'll say is that Father mentioned going through the Ten Commandments. We've got a great confession helper on the Relevant Radio app. So if you haven't downloaded that app yet, Do it, and check it out. It's free. It's absolutely free. And if you check out on the Relevant Radio app, you go to Confession Helper, and there's an examination of conscience right there that will help you in formulating that list, especially the bigger sins. Thanks so much for calling in, Chip, and God bless you in your continued journey back into the church. Let's go now to Gabriella calling in from California. Good morning, Gabriella. Welcome.
2: Good morning. Can you hear me?
4: Yep, go ahead.
6: Yep, absolutely.
2: Okay. Well, I'm from Mexico, and on the 12th of December, every year, we do like a celebration for the Virgin where Aztec Indians come and they dance for her, and they do like a lot of stuff, like indigenous stuff. And I mean, it's not... I mean, other people, when they see it, they say it's paganism, and they kind of get scandalized. And I've always seen it like it's the way that the Aztecs celebrated her when they first converted hundreds of years ago. Mm-hmm. But when they started saying that, I was like, oh, wow, maybe it is paganism. Maybe it shouldn't be coming. Or is that okay? I don't know.
6: Yeah, no, Gabriella. No, it's a wonderful question, and it touches upon a very important topic of what we call enculturation. So taking cultural expressions and baptizing them, so to speak, or using them to proclaim the truth of Christ and of the Church and of the Blessed Mother, Our Lady of Guadalupe, of course. You know, I think a lot of how that manifestation of cultural expression, the Aztec dancers, a lot of it depends upon explanation. A lot of it depends upon the reason. And what I think, in my opinion, and I think, you know, people of goodwill here probably can disagree, but provided that expression is explained just like you did just right now, Gabriella, this is a way to show, affection for the Blessed Mother. This is directed towards the Blessed Mother. This is a manner of expression, a dance that is for the glory of God. All those explanations matter, and it does, it seemed to me, change the meaning of the thing. I think a lot of catechesis is necessary. I can understand why when someone just sees, you know, the Aztec dancer, I can understand why someone might think, well, gosh, what are we doing here? But when it is explained as, no, this is a, you might even say, a surrendering of human culture, and I mean that for any people, a surrendering of human culture to Jesus and assenting to him and honoring the Blessed Mother, so much of it depends upon motive and explanation. So what you've described, I don't think I have any problem with at all. As long as the people understand this is for Jesus and for my, that would go a long way, I think, in helping people understand what these cultural expressions are for.
4: Hope that helps, Gabriella. We are up against a break, I'm sorry to say, but appreciate the call, appreciate the question. We are taking any question about Catholic practice, morals, and faith today on an Ask Me Anything here on The Inner Life with Father John Paul Erickson. Give us a call, 888-914-9149, 888-914-9149, or innerlife@relevantradio.com. More of the conversation coming up right after this short break. Stay with us.
3: A certain point comes where you have to address the grief. A lot of times with abortion, it happens decades down the road. I've been involved with retreats where every single person on the retreat was at least 30 years out from their abortion.
4: Wow.
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7: Hello, this is Bishop Larry J. Kulik of the Diocese of Greensburg. 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O Mother of the Word incarnate, despise not my petitions, but in thy mercy, hear and answer me. Amen.
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4: 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My name is Deacon Patrick Conley. My thanks to Charles Beery, our producer, and to Cyrus Simcoe, who's on the phones for us today and handling a bunch of phone calls as we're doing another Ask Me Anything today with Father John Paul Erickson, parochial vicar at the Cathedral of St. Paul. Any question about Catholic faith, morals, and practice is welcome. 888-914-9149. 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Father, one of the questions that came in over email, California mom, this is from a California mom worried about her son, and she writes, what can I say to my 21-year-old son who was born and raised Catholic yet believes Jesus and his apostles and likely all of his followers were real but part of a cult with Jesus being the leader of the cult? I've told him, she says, if that were true, why would so many people be martyred for their faith? And his response is, that's because it's a cult. Those in the cult believed him and were willing to die for him. So please help, she says.
21: Wow. Yeah. I don't think I've ever heard that particular slant on Christianity. I mean, so much of it, Deacon, depends upon how one defines a cult. Sure. You know, I think probably the way that it's being used by the young man, in his pushing back against his mom is, I mean, clearly a negative thing that a cult is based upon a lie. A cult is based upon a belief that doesn't respect human dignity. Our fundamental belief, which is rooted in supernatural faith, is that Jesus is who he claims himself to be. He is God. He is God himself, and that all of the fruits that this mother wrote about, the martyrdom, the the growth of the church, the fact that it's existed for 2,000 years, even though we've tried to destroy it within itself, and all the bad behavior of believers, that it continues and endures, all that is signs of its truthfulness. But I will say, I mean, the young man, the young interrogator, it has something. It sort of reminds me of you know, some of the observations of C.S. Lewis about the identity of Jesus. Yeah. You know, that he's either who he claims himself he's either who he claims himself to be or he's not. And if he's not, well, yeah, it is kind of a cult. But the difference here is that we believe that he is in fact God made flesh. And I would just offer to this dear mother, at some level, you know, these arguments can only go so far. We have to pray for our loved ones who have these sorts of questions. We have to offer good example for them, give them the resources that we can, some wonderful apologists out there for the truth of the faith. But ultimately, the person must come to this belief themselves, and the Lord will continue to work on them. So do the best you can to be a witness to the truth of the gospel, and leave the rest to God.
8: Yeah, very good. And Saint Monica, pray for us, right? I mean,
21: amen. Amen.
8: Saint Monica, the patron saint of mothers worried about their sons, and that's so good. Yeah. Well, thank you, California Mom. Thank you for that email. Let's go back to the phones now. Brittany is calling in from Iowa. Hello, Brittany, and welcome.
9: Hi. Hi, Father. I just have a question. My husband and I have been going through help for fertility for several years. Mm-hmm. And we've done everything according to the Catholic faith and what we're limited to. But it's come up now that they want to test my husband. And we are familiar with the perforated condom from the St. John Paul Institute. And when we tried to collect it that way, they wouldn't take our sample and said that it was contaminated. They don't want it collected that way, and I understand what the alternative is, and I just don't know what we should do. I mean, we've done a lot of other tests, so this is really something that we should know the information from, but I don't know what to do.
21: Yeah, first of all, Brittany, just I first of all want to really commend you for trying to do what the church asks. This is an incredibly challenging cross that many people are asked to bear, and I don't think that we as a church do enough for individuals grappling with this. So just know of my prayers and my great admiration for your desire to live this situation in accord with the church's teaching. Yes, you're right. There are certain manners of the collection of a sperm sample that we simply can't accept. And if those are the means by which this particular clinic or doctor is asking for it, then I really think acknowledging how hard this is, but to look for other resources that you can continue to seek to cooperate with God's grace and to bring life into this world. Because I just don't think in this area there can be a lot of compromise, and I wish I had a different answer, but there are resources out there, and it sounds to me you're already looking, but other opinions, other clinics, other doctors who can walk with you with this. And I just want to promise you that fidelity to the church's teaching on this matter and not pursuing different methods of collection that are morally impermissible, the Lord sees that, and the Lord will bless that fidelity. So I'm sorry I can't give you more than that, Brittany, but we are with you and we're praying for you, and please continue to seek to live within the church in this effort.
8: Mm-hmm. Brittany, thank you so much it was a sensitive question and you handled it with such grace, and even that I hear on the Inner Life today. I mean, God is seeing that, and we will pray. We will pray definitely for the situation, and we are grateful for your sensitivity there and seeking to do what is right in the Lord's eyes in all parts of this struggle that you and your husband are currently facing. So God bless you, Brittany. Thank you so much for listening and for the call. Let's go now to Leanne, who's calling in from Texas. Hello, Leanne, and welcome.
10: Good morning. Welcome. So, Father, I have a question as a former staff member of my local parish. And I worked there on staff for many years, over a decade. During that time, we had a new pastor, and I was greatly hurt by this pastor. Not of a sexual sin, but very deeply hurt, publicly hurt on a numerous of occasions. After leaving that employment and going through the grief and the mourning and the healing that took place, I, you know, a couple of years down the road now, I'm now in a position of how do I attend a mass where he is celebrant? How do I separate the sin of the man from the priesthood of the priest? Because

0: for this call, and it's one that touches me deeply as someone who has been a pastor, and I know that at times my own decisions have hurt other people, and I grapple with that myself. What must that be like for someone else to attend, you know, a mass with someone who has really hurt them? And so a couple of things I would offer is, number one, pray for that priest, pray for him, pray that he himself might know the Lord's love for him, and that whatever in his life needs to change might be converted. So pray for him. Continue to remind yourself as you are at those masses, and as you feel some of those emotions beginning to well up, just continue to remind yourself, I believe in you, Jesus, and I believe that you choose to work through human instruments. But I just want to affirm you, Leanne, that it sounds to me like you are grappling with this in just the right way, acknowledging the hurt, acknowledging the pain, seeking to see God's presence, even in the midst, in and through human instruments. And time, you know, time also, I think at times can begin to heal some wounds, not always, but just to be present there. And after the mass, you know, to minimize interaction with the priest, perhaps that might be helpful too, just to be there for the sacrament. It's a challenging situation, Leanne, and I will pray for you, and thank you for your fidelity and trying to see the church, even trying to see God, even in the midst of her broken, fallen ministers.
1: Yeah. Wow. Leanne, I got to say too, that's another sensitive question, but what a great insight that you've had in seeing that, well, the priest is there doing the will of God, and even if the man has been hurtful. And it's a unique perspective that I think in and of itself is God-given. Unfortunately, we are running out of time, Father, but you know, for our listeners, and apologies to those who we couldn't get on the air, but are our listeners who are still asking burning questions, remember, Patrick Madrid Show every morning from 8 to 11 a.m. Central, and also Father Simon Says is also on in the afternoon as well, and they take questions just like these as well. Father, thank you so much for taking the time to be with us today. May we have a blessing from you as we close, please.
0: Of course, may Almighty God bless you and all your listeners. God, who is Father, Son, Holy Spirit, amen.
1: Amen. Well, so grateful, friends. Thanks for listening, and thanks for your great questions, too. I think that curiosity is going to drive us ever deeper into the faith that God has come to give us. I hope you can tune in tomorrow and the anniversary of the last apparition at Fatima. We're going to be talking about Our Lady of Fatima, which is still impacting the church and you. Father Sam Martin is going to be with us that day. Until next time, friends, grace and peace.
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4: 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The Angelus is an ancient prayer of the Church centered on the mystery of the incarnation of Jesus.
5: The angel of the Lord declared unto Mary,
6: and she conceived of the Holy Spirit.
5: Hail Mary, full of grace, the Lord is with thee. Blessed art thou amongst women, and blessed is the fruit of thy womb, Jesus.
6: Holy Mary, Mother of God, pray for us sinners now and at the hour of our death. Amen.
5: Behold, the handmaid of the Lord.
6: Be it done unto me according to thy word.
5: Hail Mary, full of grace, the Lord is with thee. Blessed art thou amongst women, and blessed is the fruit of thy womb, Jesus.
6: Holy Mary, Mother of God, pray for us sinners, now and at the hour of our death. Amen.
5: And the Word was made flesh
6: and dwelt among us.
5: Hail Mary, full of grace, the Lord is with thee. Blessed art thou amongst women, and blessed is the fruit of thy womb, Jesus.
6: Holy Mary, Mother of God, pray for us sinners now and at the hour of our death. Amen.
5: Pray for us, O Holy Mother of God, that we may be made worthy of the promises of Christ.
6: And let us pray. Pour forth, we beseech you, O Lord, your grace into our hearts, that we to whom the incarnation of Christ your Son was made known by the message of an angel, may by his passion and cross be brought to the glory of his resurrection through the same Christ our Lord. Amen.
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0: Good morning. My name is Felipe, and today we're celebrating the Sunday Mass of the 28th week of the ordinary time. In the name of the Father, and of the Son, and of the Holy Spirit.
1: Amen.
0: The Lord be with you.
1: And with your spirit.
0: Brothers and sisters, let us acknowledge our sins and so prepare ourselves to celebrate the sacred mysteries. I confess to Almighty God and to you, my brothers and sisters, that I have greatly sinned in my thoughts and in my words, in what I have done and in what I have failed to do, through my most grievous fault. Therefore I ask, Blessed Mary, ever Virgin, all the angels and saints, and you, my brothers and sisters, to pray for me to the Lord our God.
2: May Almighty God have mercy on us, forgive us our sins, and bring us to everlasting life.
1: Amen.
2: Lord, have mercy.
1: Lord, have mercy.
2: Christ, have mercy.
1: Christ, have mercy.
2: Lord, have mercy.
1: Lord, have mercy.
2: Let us pray.
0: May your grace, O Lord, we pray, at all times go before us and follow after, and make us always determined to carry out good works. Through our Lord Jesus Christ, your Son, who lives and reigns with you in the unity of the Holy Spirit, one God forever and ever.
1: Amen.

0: A reading from the letter of St. Paul to the Galatians. Brothers and sisters, it is written that Abraham had two sons, one by the slave woman and the other by the freeborn woman. The son of the slave woman was born naturally, the son of the freeborn through a promise. Now this is an allegory. These women represent two covenants. One was from Mount Sinai, bearing children for slavery. This is Hagar. But the Jerusalem above is freeborn, and she is our mother. For it is written, Rejoice, you barren one, who bore no children. Break forth and shout, you who were not in labor. For more numerous are the children of the deserted one than of her who has a husband. Therefore, brothers and sisters, we are children, not of the slave woman, but of the freeborn woman. For freedom, Christ set us free. So stand firm and do not submit again to the yoke of slavery. The word of the Lord.
1: Thanks be to God.
0: Blessed be the name of the Lord forever.
1: Blessed be the name of the Lord forever.
0: Praise you, servants of the Lord. Praise the name of the Lord. Blessed be the name of the Lord, both now and forever.
1: Blessed be the name of the Lord forever.
0: From the rising to the setting of the sun is the name of the Lord to be praised. High above all nations is the Lord. Above the heavens is his glory.
1: Blessed be the name of the Lord forever.
0: Who is like the Lord our God, who looks upon the heavens and the earth below? He raises up the lowly from the dust. From the dunghill he lifts up the poor.
1: Blessed be the name of the Lord forever.

0: Alleluia, alleluia.
1: Alleluia, alleluia.
0: If today you hear his voice, harden not your hearts.
1: Alleluia, alleluia.
0: The Lord be with you.
1: And with your spirit.
0: A reading from the Holy Gospel according to Luke.
1: Glory to you, O Lord.
0: While still more people gathered in the crowd, Jesus said to them, "This generation is an evil generation. It seeks a sign, but no sign will be given it, except the sign of Jonah. Just as Jonah became a sign to the Ninevites, so will the Son of Man be to this generation. At the judgment, the Queen of the South will rise with the men of this generation, and she will condemn them, because she came from the ends of the earth to hear the wisdom of Solomon, and there is something greater than Solomon here. At the judgment, the men of Nineveh will arise with this generation and condemn it, because at the preaching of Jonah they repented, and there is something greater than Jonah here." The Gospel of the Lord.
1: Praise to you, O Lord Jesus Christ.
0: I guess as we read this gospel, we can't really judge the people who were seeking for a sign. I guess we all like signs. We all like to witness miracles. We all like to hear about apparitions because, in a way, those things help our faith and they help us realize that there's something special, something supernatural happening around us. But we can't expect miracles and signs to happen. We can't going to be waiting for them in order to believe, because our Lord is telling us, like, there will be no sign but the sign of Jonah. And we know that our Lord is referring to Jonah as in the resurrection of our Lord, but also in the way that Jonah goes to Nineveh and he preaches repentance. And he just walks around the city preaching repentance and calling to conversion. And the people of Nineveh, they do precisely that. They convert. They've turned their lives around. And the Lord is so moved by their conversion that he forgives them. And we are hearing the preaching of Jonah all the time through Brethren Radio, through the homily and the Mass, through spiritual reading, through different podcasts, preachers. We're hearing that call to conversion. The church is constantly reminding us of the need of conversion, of turning to God, and putting our lives in the right path, and that is really the sign that we need. We shouldn't wait for an apparition of the Blessed Virgin Mary to tell us that we need to pray and convert. We know that already, right? I mean, we wouldn't mind if Our Lady appears to us. We won't complain, but that shouldn't be what makes it, right? Our Lord is already giving us that through the Gospels, through his own preaching, and through so many signs that we're hearing all the time. Just like the Ninevites, let us turn our lives around and give them to God so that we can truly find that conversion in him. Let us now stand for the prayer of the faithful. Let us bring our intentions to God and all the things that we need. For our Holy Father, Pope Leo, for God's blessing on his leadership, and that he may visit and pray at the Shrine of Our Lady of Champion on his next pastoral visit to the United States, we pray to the Lord.
1: Lord, hear our prayer.
0: For an increase in vocations to the Fathers of Mercy, Opus Dei, diocesan priests, and all religious orders, we pray to the Lord.
1: Lord, hear our prayer.
0: For peace in the world, and especially in those nations where there is political unrest, religious persecution, and other forms of violence, we pray to the Lord.
1: Lord, hear our prayer.
0: For our nation and all those appointed and voted into public office, that they will seek to promote the most important and basic human right, the right to life, we pray to the Lord.
1: Lord, hear our prayer.
0: For blessings on Lucille Shannon and family, for whom this Mass is being offered, we pray to the Lord.
1: Lord, hear our prayer.
0: For our St. Joseph, St. Gabriel, St. Nicholas, and Guardian Angel Society members, and for all the intentions received from our listeners and supporters, that Our Lady of Guadalupe will intercede for them, we pray to the Lord.
1: Lord, hear our prayer.
0: Lord, we ask you to hear our prayers and help us in all our needs. Through Christ our Lord.
1: Amen. Amen.
0: Blessed are you, Lord God of all creation, for through your goodness we have received the bread we offer you. Fruit of the earth and work of human hands, it will become for us the bread of life.
1: Blessed be God forever.
0: Blessed are you, Lord God of all creation, for through your goodness we have received the wine we offer you. Fruit of the vine and work of human hands, it will become our spiritual drink.
1: Blessed be God forever.
0: Pray, brothers and sisters, my sacrifice and yours may be acceptable to God, the Almighty Father.
1: May the Lord accept the sacrifice at your hands for the praise and glory of his name, for the good of all his holy church.
0: Accept, O Lord, the prayers of your faithful with the sacrificial offerings, that through these acts of devotedness we may pass over to the glory of heaven. Through Christ our Lord.
1: Amen.
0: The Lord be with you.
1: And with your spirit.
0: Lift up your hearts.
1: Lift up to the Lord.
0: Let us give thanks to the Lord our God.
1: It is right and just.
0: It is truly right and just, our duty and our salvation, always and everywhere to give you thanks. Lord, Holy Father, Almighty and Eternal God, through Christ our Lord, in him you have been pleased to renew all things, giving us all a share in his fullness. For though he was in the form of God, he emptied himself, and by the blood of his cross brought peace to all creation. Therefore he has been exalted above all things, and to all who obey him has become the source of eternal salvation. And so with angels and archangels, with thrones and dominions, and with all the hosts and powers of heaven, we sing the hymn of your glory, as without end we acclaim.
1: Holy, holy, holy, Lord God of hosts, heaven and earth are full of your glory. Hosanna in the highest.
0: Blessed is he who comes in the name of the Lord.
1: Hosanna in the highest.
0: You are indeed holy, O Lord, and all you have created rightly gives you praise. For through your Son, our Lord Jesus Christ, by the power and working of the Holy Spirit, you give life to all things and make them holy. And you never cease to gather a people to yourself, so that from the rising of the sun to its setting, a pure sacrifice may be offered to your name. Therefore, O Lord, we humbly implore you, by the same Spirit, graciously make holy these gifts we have brought to you for consecration, that they may become the body and blood of your Son, our Lord Jesus Christ, at whose command we celebrate these mysteries. For on the night he was betrayed, he himself took bread, and giving you thanks, he said the blessing, broke the bread, and gave it to his disciples, saying, "Take this, all of you, and eat of it, for this is my body, which will be given up for you."

In a similar way, when supper was ended, he took the chalice, and giving you thanks, he said the blessing, and gave the chalice to his disciples, saying, "Take this, all of you, and drink from it, for this is the chalice of my blood, the blood of the new and eternal covenant, which will be poured out for you and for many for the forgiveness of sins. Do this in memory of me."

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1: Savior of the world,
0: for by your cross and resurrection, you have set us free. Therefore, O Lord, as we celebrate the memorial of the saving passion of your Son, his wondrous resurrection and ascension into heaven, and as we look forward to his second coming, we offer you in thanksgiving this holy and living sacrifice. Look, we pray, upon the oblation of your church, and recognizing the sacrificial victim by whose death you will to reconcile us to yourself, grant that we, who are nourished by the body and blood of your Son, and filled with his Holy Spirit, may become one body, one spirit in Christ. May he make of us an eternal offering to you, so that we may obtain an inheritance with your elect, especially with the most blessed Virgin Mary, Mother of God, with blessed Joseph, her spouse, with your blessed apostles and glorious martyrs, with San Jose Maria and with all the saints, on whose constant intercession in your presence we rely for unfailing help. May this sacrifice of our reconciliation, we pray, O Lord, advance the peace and salvation of all the world. Be pleased to confirm in faith and charity your pilgrim church on earth, with your servant, Leo, our Pope, and Blaise, our Archbishop, the order of bishops, all the clergy, and the entire people you have gained for your own. Listen graciously to the prayers of this family, whom you have summoned before you. In your compassion, O merciful Father, gather to yourself all your children scattered throughout the world. To our departed brothers and sisters, and to all who are pleasing to you, at their passing from this life, give kind admittance to your kingdom. There we hope to enjoy forever the fullness of your glory, through Christ our Lord, through whom bestow on the world all that is good. Through him and with him and in him, O God, almighty Father, in the unity of the Holy Spirit, all glory and honor is yours, forever and ever. Amen. The Savior's command, informed by divine teaching, we dare to say,
1: Our Father, who art in heaven, hallowed be thy name. Thy kingdom come, thy will be done, on earth as it is in heaven. Give us this day our daily bread, and forgive us our trespasses, as we forgive those who trespass against us. And lead us not into temptation, but deliver us from evil.
0: Deliver us, Lord, we pray, from every evil. Graciously grant peace in our days, that by the help of your mercy we may be always free from sin and safe from all distress, as we await the blessed hope and the coming of our Savior, Jesus Christ.
1: For the kingdom, the power, and the glory are yours, now and forever.
0: Lord Jesus Christ, who said to your apostles, Peace I leave you, my peace I give you. Look not on our sins, but on the faith of your church, and graciously grant her peace and unity in accordance with your will, who live and reign forever and ever.
1: Amen.
0: Peace, O Lord, be with you always.
1: With your spirit.
0: Let's offer each other the sign of peace. Lamb of God,
1: you take away the sins of the world, have mercy on us. Lamb of God, you take away the sins of the world, have mercy on us. Lamb of God, you take away the sins of the world, grant us peace.
0: Behold the Lamb of God. Behold him who takes away the sins of the world. Blessed are those called to the supper of the Lamb.
1: Lord, I am not worthy that you should enter under my roof, but only say the word and my soul shall be healed.
0: Communion antiphon. The rich suffer want and go hungry, but those who seek the Lord lack no blessing.

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I wish, my Lord, to receive you with the purity, humility, and devotion with which your most holy mother received you, with the spirit and fervor of the saints.

0: Let us pray. We entreat your majesty most humbly, O Lord, that as you feed us with the nourishment which comes from the most holy body and blood of your Son, so you may make us sharers of his divine nature, who lives and reigns forever and ever.
1: Amen.
0: The Lord be with you.
1: With your spirit.
0: May Almighty God bless you, the Father, the Son, and the Holy Spirit.
1: Amen.
0: Go forth, Mass is ended.
1: Thanks be to God.
0: Saint Michael the Archangel, defend us in battle. Be our protection against the wickedness and snares of the devil. May God rebuke him, we humbly pray, and do thou offense of the heavenly bodies. By the power of God, cast into hell Satan and all evil spirits who prowl about the world seeking the ruin of souls. Amen. My God, I believe, I adore, I hope, and I love you. I beg pardon for those who do not believe, nor adore, nor hope, nor love you. Most Holy Trinity, Father, Son, Holy Spirit, I adore you profoundly. I offer you the most precious body, blood, soul, and divinity of Jesus Christ, present in all the tabernacles of the world, in reparation for the outrages, sacrileges, and indifference by which he is offended. And through the infinite merits of the Sacred Heart of Jesus and the Immaculate Heart of Mary, I beg of you the conversion of sinners. Amen.

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1: Father James Kubicki here on the feast of a recently canonized saint who has been called the first saint of the millennial generation. His name is Carlo Acutis, and he died on this day in 2006 after a very brief illness at the age of 15. He was born into an Italian family who lived in London and moved back to Italy, to Milan. When he was 14, his pastor asked him to create a website for the parish. And then, a teacher at the Jesuit high school he attended asked him to create one to promote volunteering, for which he won a national competition. But his greatest interest was the Holy Eucharist, and he created a website about Eucharistic miracles around the world and has continued to the present. He called the Eucharist my highway to heaven, and he encouraged adoration of the Blessed Sacrament, saying, "People who place themselves before the Son get canned. People who place themselves before the Eucharist become saints." When he canonized Carlo a year ago, Pope Leo quoted him with regards to how to be happy rather than sad. Carlo said, "Sadness is looking at yourself. Happiness is looking at God. Conversion is nothing more than shifting your attention from below to above. A simple movement of the eyes is enough." Pope Leo also said, quote, "Another essential practice for people is frequent confession." Carlo wrote, "The only thing we really have to fear is sin." And he marveled because, in his own words, "People are so concerned about the beauty of their bodies and do not care about the beauty of their souls." St. Carlo's final request was to be buried about 250 miles away from his home in Milan in order to be close to one of his heroes, St. Francis of Assisi.
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10: Welcome, welcome. This is your friend in cyberspace, the Reverend Know-It-All, and I'm a man ahead of my times, about a half an hour ahead of them. The show goes to an hour and a half today. Just shows how brave the people are at Relevant Radio to give me an extra half an hour. That said, let's pray. In the name of the Father, and of the Son, and of the Holy Spirit. Come, Holy Spirit, fill the hearts of your faithful and kindle them with the fire of your love. Send forth your Spirit, they shall be created, and you shall renew the face of the earth. Lord, you taught the hearts of the faithful by the light of the Holy Spirit. Grant us by that same Spirit to have right judgment in all things and evermore to rejoice in his comfort through Christ our Lord. Hail Mary, full of grace, the Lord is with thee. Blessed art thou amongst women. Blessed is the fruit of thy womb, Jesus. Holy Mary, Mother of God, pray for us sinners now and at the hour of our death. Amen. Saint Michael the Archangel, defend us in battle. Be our protection against the wickedness and snares of the devil. May God rebuke him, we humbly pray. And do thou, O Prince of the heavenly host, by the power of God, cast into hell Satan and all the evil spirits who prowl about the world, seeking the ruin of souls. And Saint Edwin of Northumbria, pray for us. And Saint Carlo Acutis, pray for us. In the name of the Father, and of the Son, and of the Holy Spirit. Amen. Well, I forgot to mention the saint of the day. Well, the first one is an interesting one, and I share it because my godson's firstborn is named Edwin. And Edwin King was an English, I think he was a king, and he was a great warrior, but he struggled to find the truth. He wanted to know which religion was the true one. And, of course, he studied the Catholic faith and came to the conclusion that he needed to be Catholic. And the Welsh invaded the territory of England, and he died in battle. So that's kind of hard for us to fathom, but we'll talk about that at another day, at another time. But also, I think most people are aware of a saint that, well, I venerate a great deal, Saint Carlo Acutis, who was died as a very young man. He did not live a long life. He was born in Italian, but he was born in London, and his parents worked in Germany and in England, and then they settled down in Milan. And he just wanted people to know about the real presence, and he worked very hard at a computer project, a catalog of Eucharistic material or Eucharistic miracles that he'd been compiling since he was 11. And he died at the age of 15 in Monza, Italy, after having compiled, when he finished compiling the list. He's the patron saint of people like me who can't figure out computers. And
12: he's the best computer in the world and always will be, right?
10: Exactly. As long as Carlos Acutis is praying for it. Well, that said, let us open the big book on the coffee table. Okay. Excuse me. We are going through the letter of St. Paul to the Galatians. And it is a tough letter for us to understand. Again, let me, for the eighth time, refresh you on the history of the Galatians. The Galatians were a Celtic people who settled in central Turkey, I think a couple hundred years before Christ, and they spoke a language which is really more closely related, well, it's very closely related to Irish, to Gaelic. They were Celtic people, and they had become Hellenized, Greekified, but they were still very Celtic, and they were just this side of being barbarians. They'd become Greek in their manners, but they didn't speak Greek, and if you didn't speak Greek, well, you were a barbarian as far as the Greeks, Greek speakers were concerned. That was, Greek was the Latin or the English of the ancient world. Everybody spoke it. There were probably more people in Rome who spoke Greek than Italian or Latin. Italian, Latin, six of one. But, these Galatians were becoming Christian, and people came from the Jerusalem community and said, no. If you're going to be Christian, you got to keep kosher. You got to follow the law of Moses. And St. Paul is saying, no, you don't, because the Messiah has fulfilled the law and we are no longer under the slavery of the law. Slavery. No good Orthodox Jew would ever think of the law as slavery, or the curse of the law. No good Orthodox Jew would ever think of the law as a curse. And so St. Paul has got his work cut out for him here to explain, first of all, he's genuinely an apostle. People were accusing his credentials, saying he wasn't a follower of Jesus. He used to persecute the church. He said, no, I was appointed by Jesus in a supernatural way, and I have in fellowship, in good relationship with the leaders of the church. And so he's defending his apostleship, and now he's launching into sort of a Talmudic, the Talmud. We do not believe as Catholics that the Talmud is inspired, but it is the normative book for Orthodox Judaism. It is a, it's a collection, I think, of, there's a set I know of, it's 24 books. This, the Talmud's huge. And there's a very interesting approach to reasoning that's used in Talmud. Talmud means the study. There was a book called the Mishnah, which means the retelling. That was probably compiled, ballparking it around 200 AD. And the Mishnah was the writing down of the oral law that explained the law of Moses, the Torah, the first five books of the Bible, and the liturgical practices of the temple. It's a very interesting book for Christians. Again, we don't regard it as inspired, but it really does shed light on the customs of Israel at the time of the temple and at the time of Christ. And someone who's really a great Catholic commentator on things Mishnaic is Dr. Brant Pitrie, as I always say, a very smart cookie and a real scholar. So this Mishnah needed explaining. The explanation needed explaining. So if you look at a Talmud, in the middle of the page is a section of Mishnah. And all around it, like headnotes, side notes, and footnotes, are commentaries of different rabbis. And it is, it starts off, it's incomprehensible to anyone who is not a student of Talmud. It starts off with, when should the Shema Israel, the Hero Israel prayer, be said in the temple at night? That's how it starts off. What? Isn't it going to start off like in the beginning, like the Bible? No. I remember asking Rabbi Lefkowitz if there was a place that a Gentile, an Orthodox place where a Gentile could study Talmud. And he said, no. I said, why not? I said, because I think it was Maimonides, he said, the great rabbi of the Middle Ages. Maimonides said, don't teach a Gentile Talmud. It's a waste of his time. It's a waste of your time. I kind of looked at the rabbi. Because it exists to help you follow the law of Moses precisely. And it, unless you're going to follow the law of Moses, why bother? Well, for me as a Christian, there's a method of reasoning that I call proto-Talmudic. And Rabbi Lefke would say, well, I call it proto-Talmudic, just call it Talmudic. And this is a piece of that proto-Talmudic reasoning. Remember, St. Paul was a Pharisee. And before Talmud and Mishnah were, the commentary, by the way, is called the Gemara. Before the Gemara and the Mishnah together comprised the Talmud. Before the Talmud existed, St. Paul was in that era. He was a Pharisee in that era that was developing this approach to Scripture. And it's a very precise reasoning. The reasoning process turns on one word. So, this is what we're doing. So, again, I want to kind of, before I launch into it, I want to mention about the idea of law. We read, again, I've shared this quite a bit this week, but you got it if you're studying Galatians, the letter to the Galatians. When we hear law, we think, you know, do it, don't do it. It's irrevocable, it's unchangeable. And we think Ten Commandments. And I think a lot of medieval theologians and the reformers thought exactly that. When St. Paul says we're not saved by the works of the law, that means you don't have to earn your salvation. Well, we don't believe as Catholics we earn our salvation. God gives it to us, but we have to cooperate with his gift. That's a little different. And we're able to lose our salvation if we refuse to cooperate with God's grace. But, really radical, Peter Kreeft, I think, in one of his books, or mentions an incident when he was a young evangelical, and they had witnessed to an older woman about her salvation, and she'd accepted Christ as her Lord and Savior, and this is all good. And then the guy who was kind of the alpha male in the evangelism team, said, now, if you went out and murdered someone, this afternoon, would you still go to heaven now that you're saved? And she said, I don't think so. He said, oh, yes, you would, because you're saved and you can't get unsaved. That's, I think, patently ridiculous. But there are a lot of people who believe in it's a Calvinist doctrine, the perseverance of the saints. And it's nuts. Clearly, you have rejected Christ as Savior, and you rejected God's grace if you murder someone. Well, you weren't really saved, people will say. That's kind of ridiculous. I remember talking to a great evangelical theologian, not Lutheran, but a great evangelical theologian, and he was talking about a false assurance of salvation. And I said to him, so you can't be assured of your salvation completely. He said, oh, yes, you can be absolutely assured of your salvation. And I said, but it could be a false assurance. He said, oh, yes, it could be a false assurance. So then you can't be absolutely, oh, yes, you can be absolutely assured of your salvation. And I said, oh, now I understand. What I meant was I understood that this was nuts. And I was so glad to be a Catholic. I could go to confession and hear the words, I absolve you from your sins in the name of the Father, Son, and Holy Spirit. That we have what we call moral assurance of salvation. You do your best, God will do his best, and grace will see you through. So we believe in salvation by grace through faith. But we don't believe that we are non-participant in that. So all that said, the great theologians of the Reformation, when they heard we are no longer under the curse of the law, thought, well, so you kill somebody, so you commit adultery. You know, if you're saved, you're saved. And that is nuts. Now, most Protestants I know don't believe that. Their moral theology is really admirable and very similar to ours. But that idea of the perseverance of the saints is I just don't think is biblical. Well, what does this have to do with anything? Well, St. Paul does say that we are no longer under the law. Yeah, but he's saying one is not saved by works of the law. And I've shared this with you. There are only two documents, or two collections of documents in which works of the law are mentioned. Those are the Dead Sea Scrolls and the epistles of St. Paul. That's the only place you're going to find the phrase works of the law. And the Dead Sea Scrolls clearly indicates what works of the law are. I always use this example. If a dead mouse falls in a clay bowl and you're pouring water from a clay pitcher into the clay bowl, can the uncleanness of the clay bowl, which is caused by the dead rodent, leap up the stream of water, pollute the pitcher, so that both bowl and pitcher must be broken? The Essene loonies said, yes, of course. And the Pharisees said, no. And our Lord said, don't bother with all that. That's a work of the law. That's what the scroll it's in is called, Some Works of the Law. We're not saved by those ritual prescriptions. Well, we Catholics, we don't have to worry about that. Oh, yes, we do. So frequently I hear people who love to make up liturgical rules, like one of my favorite is that it's a very serious sin to cross your legs in church. It may not be the most genteel of gestures, but it's certainly not a sin. That's ridiculous. People love to make rules for other people. So that's what's going on, that these people are coming to Galatia and saying, no, you can't eat pork, but we're Celtic. We like pork. But no, you can't eat pork. It's unclean. Why is it unclean? It's unclean. So St. Paul is reasoning about how not to do this. Now, I'm actually going to jump into the readings as soon as we get back, and other readings I want to talk about, but we will do that when we come back. We will be right back.
13: The only thing that doctors have to report are abortion pill cases, deaths. They don't have to report injuries. And so we don't even know how many women are being injured every year by these very, very strong chemical drugs.
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15: Hello, this is Bishop Terry LaValle of the Diocese of Ogdensburg. 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Remember, O most gracious Virgin Mary, that never was it known that anyone who fled to your protection, implored your help, or sought your intercession was left unaided. Inspired with this confidence, I fly unto you, O Virgin of Virgins, our Mother, To you do we come, before you we stand, sinful and sorrowful. O Mother of the Word incarnate, despise not our petitions, but in your mercy, hear and answer them. Through Christ our Lord. Amen.
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10: Well, I hope so. All right, let's get back to Galatians. Now we're in the letter to the Galatians, the fourth chapter, and we're actually going to read it. It is written, now this is wondrously Pharisaic reasoning on St. Paul's part. It is written that Abram had two sons, one by the slave woman, the other by the freeborn woman. The son of the slave was born naturally. In other words, Hagar, you know the story, it's in the Bible, I'm not making this up. And this is Abraham, beloved by God, who did this. His wife suggested, I'm barren, you got to have a kid to be your heir. So why don't you get to know my servant girl Hagar, and she can have a son, and I'll adopt the boy. And the Lord said, I told you it's going to be a child of your own flesh. Well, when Sarah made this suggestion to her husband Abraham, said, well, dear, if that's what you want. So he got to know Hagar, the slave woman, very well. Well, pretty soon the kid is born, and Sarah was not real happy because Hagar was kind of getting prominent. And, so she demanded that Abraham put Hagar out. So she and her son, and her son was not a little boy at the time, really. It's kind of, the ages are confusing. But he put them out into the desert. This is Abraham, Father Abraham. Well, put her out into the desert, and he was quite fond of his son Ishmael. But Sarah laid down the law. And so she went out in the desert, was about to die, until an angel showed her where she could get water, and they ended up in the desert of Sinai. Ishmael took an Egyptian wife and had 12 sons who are the fathers of the 12 tribes of the Arabs. So Abraham became the father of the entire Arab people, according to the tradition. Surprise. Maybe you didn't know that. The strife that we're seeing in the Middle East now is the result of Abraham not trusting God. He didn't trust God, and Sarah didn't trust God. And guess what? We're still paying for it. Now, later on, Abram did trust God when he was about to sacrifice Isaac, but that's for a different day. But that story is very important. Sarah went into the Sinai. This is an allegory. These women represent two covenants. One was from Mount Sinai. In other words, Sarah went into Sinai. What had happened in Sinai? Israel received the law. Meaning no pork, no seafood, no wearing cotton and wool together, no work on the Sabbath. All of these do's and don'ts that are ritual and, making sure you put the fat over the kidney on the right, on the proper side of the altar. So that's Mount Sinai. Bearing children for slavery, this is Hagar. But the Jerusalem above is freeborn. She is our mother. And so, therefore, brothers and sisters, we are not children of the slave woman, but of the freeborn woman. Now, listen up. For freedom, Christ set us free. So stand firm. Do not submit again to the yoke of slavery. This is a very interesting passage. He's pointing out that there's an allegory in the story of Abraham that Hagar was a slave, and she ended up in Sinai, where the law came from. Sarah was free, and her offspring, Isaac, is freeborn. And thus, we are the children of Isaac. We're born supernaturally. Hagar's son was born naturally through the desire of the flesh. But Sarah was beyond the time of childbearing, but she had a child anyway, miraculously by the promise of God. So this is, to us, maybe this doesn't work, but in terms of Talmudic reasoning, this is great. You know, this is proof that freedom is the law is part of slavery, and freedom is part of being miraculously adopted by God. There you go. You know, oh gosh, let's go to the gospel. This is a problematic gospel because Jesus talks about this generation is an evil generation. No sign will be given except the sign of Jonah. What was the sign of Jonah? Well, Jonah was swallowed by the whale and 3 days later spit up and was alive. That just as Jonah was in the belly of the whale, so the Son of Man will be in the earth for 3 days and three nights. But the sign of Jonah is wider because the story of Jonah is about God's love for the Ninevites, who were the Assyrians. And they were, at the time, they were the most bloodthirsty people in the ancient world. They invented ethnic cleansing, and they wanted an empire, and they would take people and march them out of their home country, having most of them die on the march, and resettle them, and then fill the abandoned territory with people from other places. They were savage. And God sent Jonah to preach to them to save them. And Jonah was very upset. He didn't want to save them. He wanted them all to die. Well, guess what? God loved the Assyrians. The problem in this reading is at the end, oh, by the way, and the kingdom of the south, the queen of the south, the south there is probably Yemen, which is still in the news today. That there were at the time of the first temple, there were trading colonies of Israelites all along the coast of the east coast of Africa and in southern Arabia. There are people who are very African looking, the Lemba, who actually can genetically trace their ancestry in part back to trading communities from 3,000 years ago, give or take. All right, but that's just an interesting sidelight. So the queen of the south is the queen of Sheba, the queen of the territory of Yemen, which may also have stretched across the 20 miles of the Bab al, whatever it is. I forget the name of the strait, but the strait that's at the end of the Red Sea. It's only 20 miles. Yemen is only 20 miles from the coast of East Africa. You can't quite see across the shore, but close enough. So the ends of the earth, in other words, it isn't just Israel, the people who consider themselves genetically Israel, that were going to be welcomed by God. In other words, it was going to be a Catholic church, universal. That's what Catholic means in Greek, a church of all nations. And this was a very important part of the gospel. So the sign of Jonah is not only that Jonah was in the belly of the whale 3 days, but that the worship of the God of Abraham, Isaac, and Jacob would be spread throughout the entire world. And this brings us back, in a sense, to the first reading that God wants to adopt all of humanity. And to make all of humanity Israel. You know, there's a great deal of controversy. We have replacement theology, and we have, I forget what the opposite of replacement theology is. Everyone says, well, Catholics are into replacement theology, that we're the new Israel, that the old Israel is no longer the people of God. We're the new Israel. I don't maintain that, because in the New Testament, the phrase new Israel never appears. It's a non-biblical phrase. I think it's once in the Second Vatican Council documents. The new Israel. There is no new Israel. In the first century, the great bulk of people who were believers would have counted themselves as Israel, what we would call Jewish. and converts, Greek converts to Judaism, and Greek fellow travelers, the God-fearers who loved the Jewish religion but didn't want to go the full 90 yards. We are Israel by adoption, but that doesn't mean that people who today we would call Jewish are not Israel. They're still Israel. And we long for them to come to know their Messiah, who is Jesus, the Prince of the House of Judah. So I think it's very important. And people get all upset when I say, well, Abram wasn't a Jew. And we're going to talk about this a little more in the letters. Abram wasn't a Jew. He's the father of many nations. He was a wandering Aramean, the scripture says. The blessing that God gave Abraham passed to Isaac, his son, passed to Jacob, who was the father of Israel, and it passed to Judah, who was the fourthborn son, because the first three, Reuben,

0: that Abraham was not the father of many nations. And I think that's important for us to understand that in the church, God's vision for Abraham is expressed, that many nations are brought into the house of Israel. So I think that's a very, very important thing. We're going to open the phones. There's a couple other little reading things I want to talk about when we get back from the Sunday readings. For the past 2 weeks, I've been kind of sitting on these, wanting to discuss them, but haven't had time. Well, guess what? Today I've got time. Ah, take that. All right. Well, we're going to go. Are we going to go to... Oh, I'm supposed to, the voice of my sayings continue, saying continue. You'll let me know when I have to stop continuing, right? So, all right. Well, yesterday's reading is very troubling to some people. Let me pull it up. Someone called me to say, is this for real? Let's see. Let me click. I got to click on something here. Okay. We read in the gospel yesterday that well, first of all, oh dear, it mentions the kingdom of heaven. Well, I'm going to talk about the kingdom of heaven. The kingdom of heaven may be likened to a king. This is the Gospel of Matthew. Whenever you see heaven, you can put the word God in, because Jews didn't like talk about God. They were so respectful even of the word God. So the kingdom of heaven, we would say the kingdom of God. And I tell you about twice a program, the kingdom primarily means kingliness or royal nature. The royal nature of God is like a king who gave a wedding feast for his sons. And when we get back, we'll talk more about it. But I think, should we mention the phones are open, by the way, now, aren't they? 888-914-9149. That's 888-914-9149. And they are wide open because, well, nobody realizes that I'm a man ahead of my times.
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3: 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President Trump is considering joining Saudi Arabia strikes on Iran-backed Houthi rebels following attacks on the Riyadh airport over the weekend. The airport was struck again on Sunday, Trump telling reporters Saturday that he's weighing his options. NBC's Keir Simmons has the latest.
4: Saudi Arabia announcing that it has delayed the reopening of the airport here with warnings of a new wave of strikes. Multiple governments, including the U.S., warning its citizens not to travel to the airport. One American was killed in that strike on Saturday.
3: Pope Leo XIV will be admitted to Rome's Gemelli Hospital Tuesday morning for lung surgery. The Holy Father is expected to remain hospitalized for about a week, with the Vatican canceling all scheduled commitments during that time. Cardinal Luis Antonio Tagli will preside at the October 14th Mass. The Vatican saying the Pope's surgery follows the discovery of a small, early-stage lung nodule, and he still intends to travel to Latin America next month. Upon hearing the news on Sunday, pilgrims in St. Peter's Square reacted with emotion and prayers.
5: We wish him speedy recovery. In the name of Jesus Christ, we thank God. Amen.
3: More shoppers are planning to use AI this year during Black Friday and Cyber Monday. A new report from YouGov finding 34% plan to use AI to find the best sales. The report also finding just under half of Gen Z and millennials are planning to shop at all during Black Friday or Cyber Monday. And in sports, the American League Championship Series gets underway tonight. 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

Well, this is most appropriate because Sarah gave birth to Isaac, who was the child of a promise. Very good, very good. Oh, I want to jump back. Let me jump back to the first reading before I get to the gospel. The law. I mean, works of the law, the dead mice in clay bowls sort of thing. Well, so we can eat pork now. Does that mean we can rob banks and murder people? No, because you see, the Ten Commandments are distinct. You know, that we are no longer subject to the law, but we are still subject, because we are human, to natural law. And natural law is embodied in the so-called Decalogue, the Ten Commandments. To know God, to honor God, these are natural things. And the Ten Commandments were not abrogated by the death of Christ on the cross. Dead mice in clay bowls, yes, but not the Ten Commandments, because the Ten Commandments flow from the nature of humanity and from the nature of God. How does that mean? Okay, let us look at a commandment. Thou shalt not kill. I don't want to kill because I don't want to be killed. You see, the common humanity of every human being, you know, you don't have the tribal mentality like, they aren't in our group, kill them. No, they are in my family because I am a member of the human family. Thou shalt not kill still applies, because just as I would not be killed, I should not kill. And it flows from the nature of God. God is the giver of life. Thus, he is the Lord of life. And only he has the right to take someone out of the ball game. You follow? So, or thou shalt not steal. I would not want to be robbed, therefore I should not rob. And God, he is generosity. All things belong to him. So you see, the nature of God is summed up, in a sense, by the Ten Commandments. And the nature of human beings perfected is summed up by the Ten Commandments. So the Ten Commandments are still applicable. So I can eat pork, but I still can't covet, and I still can't dishonor my parents. So there you go. All right, let's get back to the reading I was in. So this is very upsetting. So God's royal nature, that's how I think this should be translated. The nature of God is like a king who gave a wedding feast for his son. Now remember, this is being addressed to Jews at the time of Christ, and it wouldn't have been easily understood. In a sense, it's a prophecy. So he gave a wedding feast, he dispatched his servants to invite guests, they wouldn't come, and then he said, send them out again, tell them I've got everything ready, and they just ignored them. So, and they actually mistreated his servants and killed them. So the king was enraged and sent his troops, destroyed those murders, and burned their city. Well, that's pretty mean. They got what they were asking for. Remember, it is an inviolable law of the kingdom of God. It is an inviolable law of the divine nature. What goes around comes around. You know, if you kill, everybody gets upset about God and the plagues, the 10 deadly plagues. Only one was deadly, the last one. And how could God do that? Well, no, Pharaoh did it. He tried to kill the firstborn of God, which was Israel. And so he had chosen his own fate. If it's good enough for your enemy, in other words, it's good enough for you. Pay attention to that. Okay, moving back. So that's what they asked for. They'd asked for this king to destroy them. And this is exactly what happened to Jerusalem. That within a short period, Jerusalem was utterly destroyed by the Romans. So the Lord is prophesying here. He's not willing it, but he's prophesying. But then he talks more about the nature of God. Go and invite whoever you find. So they found the bad and the good alike. God's call is to the bad. I've heard people say, well, God doesn't hear the prayers of sinful people. Oh, yes, he does. He hears every single prayer. Every single prayer, and he answers them in the way that is best for our salvation. So the nature of God is to fill his hall with people with whom a king would not normally associate. You know, this is a king who likes to hang around with unimportant people. That's very unusual.
Well, somebody comes in without a wedding garment. Now, I didn't think this was true, but I've researched it, and I guess it is true. Cloth was incredibly expensive in the ancient world. It was all handmade. That's why the soldiers, even the clothing of Jesus, which would have been dirty and bloodstained, the soldiers cast lots for it, because cloth was very valuable. It was handmade. A wealthy man might have four or five outfits at most. People did not just, you know, we get cloth from machines and we use it to polish our cars with. So that's important to understand. So a wedding garment, you know, a garment appropriate for a wedding, you know, was expensive. And kings, as a sign of their prosperity, their wealth, and their power, they would on occasion give garments to people. And we have in the scripture, King Jehu gave out garments. Joseph in Egypt gave garments, lots of garments to his brothers, and so on. So this is grace. Well, this friend said, I don't need the wedding garment. Oh, yes, you do. He refused the grace of God. He refused the generosity of the king. So in a sense, he was doing what the first people did. And so he was cast out to the outer darkness. You know, hell is not spoken so much of as hellfire as the outer darkness where there's weeping and gnashing of teeth. Heaven is a wedding banquet. To refuse the gift of heaven is to be cast out into darkness. And I've known people who've had bad experiences of death, and they talk not so much about hellfire as they do darkness and aloneness. So I think that's important in that reading. I want to just quickly allude, before we go elsewhere, to reading the gospel reading from two Sundays ago. I've wanted to talk about this for a while, and maybe you know this, and this isn't a great surprise, but the phrase, the stone which the builders rejected has become the cornerstone. The Lord has done this. It is marvelous in our eyes. That's mentioned five times in the Bible. Matthew, Mark, and Luke. It's mentioned in the book of Psalms, and it's mentioned, I think, in the first letter of Peter. And when God says something five times in the Bible, he wants you to hear it. And it fits in nicely with today's gospel reading, oddly enough, or with last Sunday's gospel reading. And, of course, this is from two Sundays ago. Everybody talks about, I've said this before, so you'll forgive me, but everybody talks about a hill far away, the hill of Calvary, a hill far away. Calvary wasn't a hill far away. It was a quarry right downtown. There was a gate in the western wall of Jerusalem at the time of Christ called the Garden Gate, and that's the most convenient gate to go out of if you were on your way to Caesarea Maritima to catch a boat to anywhere on planet Earth. It was a busy gate, and the Romans executed people right there because they wanted people to see what happened if you did not cooperate with the Romans. And that's where Jesus was crucified. Now, it had been a quarry which had been played out, and it had accumulated enough earth to become a market garden. You couldn't have a garden with all that manure and stuff in the city, so you had a market garden right outside the gate. And way in the back of this played-out quarry were tombs dug into the stone wall. However, right as you came into the quarry, there was a big clump of rock, which probably resembled a hill at the time, by the time it had been covered over. There's a big clump of rock, and into the rock were dug post holes that you could, and there would be standing poles in them. And this is where Romans executed criminals, on this clump of rock. And the reason the clump of rock was still there, it had been dug around because it was too soft to use for building stone. If you go to Jerusalem and you go up this the steep little narrow stairs to the site that is claimed to be the execution site of Jesus, right below it is a little chapel. Last time I was in there, they were storing rugs in it. It's not a popular place, but it's worth going to. The little chapel of Adam, right underneath the floor of the chapel of Calvary. And you can see the rock. It's cracked. There's a crack right down the middle. That's traditionally ascribed to the earthquake when Christ was
executed. Maybe not. But there's a crack right down it. And you can actually touch the Rock of Calvary upstairs in the chapel. But the point I'm trying to make here, that's always good. What point is he trying to make? Calvary, the clump of rock, which was the execution site, Calvary, was a stone that the builders rejected. And truly, it has become the cornerstone. This is a biblical principle. The stone that the builders rejected. There may be something in your life today that you're rejecting. Maybe a person, someone you just don't like, or the Lord may be calling you to something. And this is going to change your life for the better if it's from the Lord. I mean, prayerfully consider these things. Don't rush in just because, well, I don't like this, so it must be good. That's not necessarily so. But understand this biblical principle. The stone that the builders rejected has become the cornerstone. That Calvary has become the cornerstone of faith for billions of people and is the way to salvation. You know, treat everyone you meet with respect because they may be of immense value to God, as are you. Never look at anyone and think, well, this person's unimportant. No one is unimportant. Everyone is at least potentially a prince or a princess of the kingdom of God. So I think that's important to hear. You know, it's amazing that we have a God who associates with unimportant people. Look at the second reading from yesterday. St. Paul says, I know how to live in humble circumstances. I know how to live with abundance. Doesn't matter because Christ is the only treasure. That's a beautiful, beautiful thing. Okay, let me think. I think the phones are open at 888-914-9149. That's 888-914-9149. The phones, we got a lot of spaces open. I'm going to give it more time today, but right now I would like to go to letters. You'll tell me when I have to stop talking, right? Dear voice in my head. Yes, good. Oh, that's letters. All right, let me go to the letters I've dug up already. Oh, good grief. I got to get rid of that. Oi. Okay. Hit that. St. Carlos Acutis, pray for us. All right. Good, good. All right. Let's see here. I have, let's see. This is, okay. My friend, did I talk about this? Oh, I did, apostolic succession. My friend is a Protestant and doesn't believe that the Catholic Church is the only church that can give the Eucharist because he doesn't believe in apostolic succession. What can I say to prove that wrong? And I mentioned two things. Get them looking at Eucharistic miracles on the web, especially like Sokolka in Buenos Aires, wonderful modern Eucharistic miracles. And also, if you can find things, which is really easy to find, Apostolic Succession in St. Irenaeus of Lyon. Apostolic Succession in the Early Church. Find it on the web real easily. So there you go. All right, let's see here. Oh, dear. This is from Kirk in Germany. Oh, dear. He's living in Germany. And as we say in the old country, Well, he's learning his German very well, and he was in church on Sunday, and he saw an old fellow in front of him with a baseball cap. Never saw that before. He went up to take the Eucharist with his hat on. He didn't like it. The server gave him the Eucharist. The man walked by. I said in German, eine Mütze in der Kirche, which means a hat in church. He looked startled and proceeded to take it off. Then he put his hat back on when he sat down. Maybe his hat was cold. Was I correct to say something in the moment? Another guy took the host in his hand and took it to his pew and then ate it. Is that correct? You know, Scripture says, Kirk, that if your brother offends you, speak to him. You don't know these people yet. You know, the first thing you got to do, these are customs. Actually, the Eucharistic host is to be consumed. If you receive it in your hand, it is to be consumed while you are standing in front of the minister of the sacrament, be it priest, deacon, or lay extraordinary minister. It's to be consumed there.
But we have entered a period of such incredible disrespect for the Holy Eucharist that you can't be upset with people for poor catechesis, because that falls on us teachers. So, what I would have done, Kirk, is I would have gotten to know him and, you know, talked to him a couple times and then said, you know, this is very odd. Why do you wear a hat in church? I said, well, I didn't know I wasn't supposed to. Well, so you get to know them first. You know, before you can love someone, you have to hear them. You have to listen to them. And you are really only required in that scripture text, if your brother offends you, or if you see your brother in a sin, the first requirement is genuine fraternity. So I hope that helps a little bit. It's not a quick, easy answer to anything, but, well, what else are we doing with our lives other than the will of God? All right, let's see here. There's one I really want to get into. Let me see if I can find it. Oh, yeah, this is from Lynn. I love to listen to Eastern Orthodox chant. Is this okay for a Catholic? Eastern Orthodox chant's so different from Gregorian chant, but I really love Eastern chant. Oy. All right, dear voice in my head. Patrick, that is. Play the shtick.

0: That's ancient Roman chant. That's what Mass sounded like in the Catholic Church around 350, 400 AD in Rome and in throughout the West. That sounds Byzantine. It's in Latin. Domine aud divi auditum tuum et timuli. Etimui consideravio, Lord. It's for quote. It's from Good Friday. It's based on Habakkuk 3:3, 3rd chapter, 2nd verse. That's ancient Roman chant. Gregory the Great, Pope Gregory, who's credited with having Gregorian chant, and you know you get disputes about it. But at that time, they simplified the chant so more people could sing it. I had a very powerful experience on a boat when I was a student, on a boat in the Adriatic between Italy and Greece. And it was early in the morning. I couldn't sleep. So I went up on deck and sat down in a deck chair. I mean, the sun hadn't risen yet. And I heard this chanting going on. And I followed the sound, and I looked into the bridge of the ship, and there were all these grizzled Greek sailors with 5 o'clock shadow that could have been used as sanding paper, chanting the liturgy. They're all listening to it on the radio and chanting along with it. I thought, whoa, that's the point of Gregorian chant. Gregorian chant is a simplification of the traditional Byzantine sounding old Roman chant. You look it up on the web. You can get YouTube. You can get all sorts of examples of old Roman chant. It is truly, truly beautiful. And you know the let me look at this. I forget the group that does it. I actually this is a group. Oh gosh, I can't see the name. The Ensemble Organum. I actually was at a wedding where they sang. It was gorgeous, just magnificent. So this is our heritage, and I'm going to say something that's going to be upsetting, which is I always enjoy that. A dear friend of mine went to Mass. I'm not going to say what diocese. It wasn't the Diocese of Chicago, but another diocese, and she left church in tears. Not because of a great, powerful religious experience, but because the music had been so horrible. And she has a great heart for evangelism. And she thought that music was so repulsive that it's not going to draw anyone to the Lord. She has a point. You know, most people who play what's so-called contemporary religious music don't realize that the contemporary music is 50 or 60 years old. These are old songs that mean nothing to young people. Young people in our times are looking for rootedness. And we, if nothing, we in the Catholic Church have rootedness. 2,000 plus years. Our style of chant can be traced back to the temple in Jerusalem. It's a wonderful recording on an album called The Sacred Bridge of Psalm 114, which uses the rabbinic, the Sephardi rabbinic chant and the Gregorian chant. They're not similar. They're exactly the same. The old Roman chant, they just sort of took an iron to it and ironed out the wrinkles, and out came a simplified Gregorian chant. Now, everyone take a deep breath, because I'm going to say something very upsetting. Gregorian chant is superior to hymns. I'm going to say it again. Gregorian chant is superior to hymns. That means you don't want hymns? Oh, yeah, there's a place for hymns in church. Well, what do you mean Gregorian chant is superior to hymns? Gregorian chant chant conforms the melody to the lyrics. Hear that again. Chant conforms the melody to the lyrics. A hymn conforms the lyrics to the melody. In other words, when you write a hymn, you have to squeeze the words, get just the right words, so it fits into the melody. That's not what you do with chant. Chant is about the text. And the text of the Psalms and the scriptures that we chant is superior because it's written by the Holy Spirit and not some contemporary artist who thinks that they're all that and a side of fries. There's a place for hymns. If I was king of the forest, what I'd do is I would have an entrance hymn, an exit hymn, and then I would have a, if there was a long line for communion after you were done chanting the communion verse, then I would sing a communion hymn after that. But, well, you got to have hymns. You know, the other stuff's boring. What do you mean it's boring? Are you there for entertainment or are you there to worship God and to absorb his word? You know, if a young person who's never seen a liturgy in this, you know, roll your own, smoke your own era in which we live, he comes into church and he hears a song, "The Lord hears the cry of the poor." Nobody's singing except the cantor because it's a complicated melody and it's designed to bring forth an emotional response. Chant is designed to interiorize the words and to give worship to God. So you wanted all that? No! No, I taught Latin for just short of 25 years. I don't think we should go back. I believe if Latin is your thing, fine. But you pray in your first language. You can chant in English with no problem. Now, listen up. I'm going to try and teach you some chant. These are two simple chants. I'm going to take, I'll take the Psalm of Mass yesterday. "The Lord is my shepherd, I shall not want. In verdant pastures he gives me repose. Beside restful waters he leads me." You come into a church and you have 50 people singing that, it's impressive. You see a liturgy and you've never seen a liturgy in your life. And there's candles and there's smells and there's bells and there's a congregation singing the words of Scripture beautifully and simply. You know, I've heard some document, I think, describes the Roman liturgy as noble simplicity. Noble simplicity. Most choir directors have no idea what that phrase means. You know, but what we get is youth choirs that are 80 years old playing the same old song on guitars that have nothing to do with the liturgy. We think we have, it's called the four hymn syndrome. You got to have four hymns mass. You have the opening hymn, you have the offertory hymn, you have the communion hymn, you have the exit hymn, and maybe a meditation song. That's nonsense. That's the four hymn syndrome. We got to get out of it. We have to return. My classmate, Father Brangen, says, we don't sing at Mass. We're supposed to sing the Mass. It's supposed to be one cohesive prayer of worship to God the Father. And if you do it right, there are eight pieces of Bible in the Mass. Eight pieces of Bible in the Mass. You have the entrance verse from a psalm. You have the first reading. You have the psalm response, which can be chanted. You have the verse before the gospel. You have the gospel. Then you have an offertory verse. You have a communion verse. I'm missing one. Did I say the Alleluia verse? I've counted seven. There are eight. The communion verse. You have an offertory verse. I would not have offertory songs at all because the congregation is supposed to respond in the current Novus Ordo. You can do chant in English. You can do it at the Novus Ordo. It's beautiful. It's dignified. It's simple. And once the congregation gets a simple melody in its head, it's there to stay. There's a nice solemn one I can teach you for the penitential seasons. And then there's that simple one. "The Lord is my shepherd, I shall not want." It's very simple. If you can count syllables, you got it. We'll talk more about it, but right now we're going to go to a break. Oh, by the way, the phones are open at 888-914-9149. This, by the way, is one of the most beautiful hymns ever written, "O God Beyond All Praising." It makes a great entrance hymn or exit hymn. 888-914-9149. I love this hymn.
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0: I really didn't answer the question. I do that. The person asked, I'm listening to Eastern Orthodox chant. Is this okay for a Catholic? Yes, it is, because it's Catholic. Our Byzantine, the Byzantine Catholics, the Eastern Catholics, they do that sort of chant. We did it for hundreds of years. It's fine. You know, but I really, what set me off on this was, you know, the Vatican, the Mass of the Vatican Council is supposed to have Gregorian chant. Doesn't have to be in Latin. You can do it in English. I'm going to do a repeat performance here by popular demand. I'm going to chant the ingredients of the ketchup bottle. Ingredients. Oh, God, my glasses. I need strong glasses. I got it. Ingredients, tomato concentrate, high fructose corn syrup, distilled vinegar, corn syrup, salt less than 2% of spices. You can chant anything. It's about the text when you chant. And, you know, I think we should chant the offertory verse and then go into the prayers of the offertory, and people can participate in them. The point of chant is that everyone can sing it. It's so simple once you get the basic psalm tones down. If you repeat that 5 Sundays in a row, it will stick in your ear like what you call in the old country an earworm. I call it a brain rash. You won't be able to get it out of your head. So yes, it's fine to listen to chant. All right, enough with the complaining. Let's go to phones.
1: Ahoy!
0: Jonathan from Athens, Georgia. What can I do for you?
2: Hey, Father Simon.
0: I attempted to say something Yiddish. you're mentioned. Go on. What can I do for you, Jonathan?
2: Well, I guess first I wanted to cavil a little bit because I appreciate. Yeah, I want to cavil. I want to dote on you for your appreciation and zeal to help Jewish people and non-Jewish people know the Messiah. And I had a question for you because I heard what you were talking about in terms of. Who is Israel and who is not, and the argument there that sort of seems gray at times in the church, because I talk about this with people as well. But my question is, you know, I think about like Romans chapter 9 through 11 a lot. And so my question is, when he speaks about, I don't know if it's exactly there, but he speaks about how Jacob and Esau, not all who descended from Israel are Israel, appealing to that there is this relationship that the only way to be in the covenant is through the blood of Jesus. Mm. Not saying that they somehow lose their Jewish identity. That would be wrong. But because I share a Jewish lineage on my father's side. And I have a sensitivity towards the dynamic. But I just wanted to be clear that, you know, the only way to be in the covenant that we want to be in is through the blood of Jesus.
0: Yeah, that's the promise. And that text, Romans 9:11, you said, right?
2: Romans chapters 9 through 11, but I specifically 11, think about where it says God has hardened the hearts of Israel in part until the fullness of the Gentiles come in.
0: But he's hardened it. Now, what verse are we talking about? Now, I think we need to be clear. We're not talking about Israel, the modern nation, which was founded as a secular state. We're talking about the people Israel, the Israelites, in whom the tribe of Judah, more properly called Judean, but the Jews are included. So in part, it's interesting. He says, what verse does he mention in part? Do you know the exact verse? I'd like to look
2: I'll
0: that
2: pull
0: up.
2: It up. While okay, I'm talking to you. Up,
0: yeah.
2: But because it is in Romans chapter 11, if you're looking
0: Romans
2: in
0: 11.
2: That area.
0: Okay, yeah, I am. It's kind of based on God gave them a spirit of stupor. People of Israel sought so earnestly, they did not obtain. The elect among them did, but others were hardened. So that's in part. And that's absolutely historically true. There's an amazing sociologist named Rodney Stark, who I'm not sure if he's still with us, but he was a sociologist of religion, not a Christian, until toward the end of his life, or, you know, till his old age. And he made the point that many, if not most, people who we would call Jews in the ancient Roman Empire, and many, if not most, of the people we would have called Samaritans, actually, over the course of the 2 centuries immediately following Christ, 2 or 3 centuries, they accepted Christ. People say, well, why did the Jews reject Jesus? They didn't. Some did, some didn't.
2: Right,
0: and the rejection of Christ, the rejection of Christianity and Jesus as Messiah really wasn't concretized until 132 AD in the Bar Kokhba revolt, in which a fellow whose nickname was Son of the Star, Bar Kokhba, he rose up in rebellion, and people thought he was the Messiah. And you had to declare for Bar Kokhba and against Jesus. And until the Romans were able to get enough troops there, it looked like he was going to win, but he didn't. And I think it was Rabbi Akiva who decided he was the Messiah. But that's when we definitely, you know, put distance, put daylight between us and Judaism. But that was not the beginning of it. We, as I said, there is no new Israel in Scripture. There's Israel.
2: Right.
0: And we're adopted into it. We Gentiles are adopted into it, and some of us are into it hereditarily. But that's what St. Paul's saying in today's reading, is there are two children. There's the children of slavery and the children of freedom, the children of the promise. And, you know, that nobody's automatically in anymore. You got to accept the love of God given us in Christ. So there you go. That's an interesting commentary on your part, Jonathan. So
2: I still want to ask. But sure. I mean, you did clarify, but then at the same time, there's a dance, right? Like when we're ministering to Jewish people, like I struggle because they, you know, to tell them that they're not Israel because they're disobedient Israel, right?
0: Well, I wouldn't even say that. They're obedient as far as they understand it. They're most certainly Israel, and they're most certainly Israel, and Jesus is the Jewish Messiah. And, you know, something you can point out in Talmud. I don't know how good your Talmud is, but in Talmud, it makes the point there are two Messiahs. There's Israel. There's the Messiah, son of Joseph, who comes to prepare the way for the glorious Messiah, son of David. That's Talmud. And the job of the first Messiah is to gather Israel in, and he dies fighting the enemies of God's people, which Jesus most certainly did. He died fighting the demons. And he died at the hands even of the Romans. So that case can be made. And he was son of Joseph. It was Yeshua bar Yosef. He was Jesus, son of Joseph. And he fulfills the messianic promise of the first Messiah. We believe he's also the second Messiah. So you can hit him with that, too, that Jesus, and there's a long list of requirements and, you know, of the first Messiah. Jesus fulfills them all. So I hope that helps a little, Jonathan.
2: Sure. I guess what I was going to try to ask was, it says anyone who denies that Christ has come in the flesh is under the spirit of the Antichrist. So I just wanted to clarify that, like, if we are encountering people that say Jesus didn't come in the flesh, well, they're operating under that spirit.
0: I would say, as a Catholic, if someone doesn't believe that the Eucharist is the body, blood, soul, and divinity of Christ, he's denying that Jesus has come in the flesh. When it says Jesus has come in the flesh, it isn't Jesus came in the flesh. He has come in the flesh, and that implies that he's still here in the flesh. So in every tabernacle, on every altar, he fulfills his promise. So I hope that helps a little, too. There's, you know, and Antichrist can be, you know, we think of it as some hideous, beastie thing. It just means against the Messiah. Don't be against the Messiah. Jesus is the Messiah. He came, born of the Virgin, and you know. And I would recommend that you say to people, you know, I'm never going to convince you of this. Ask him. If Jesus is alive, he can hear you. Ask him. Works every time. You get someone saying you to the Lord, and they will come to find him. Hope that helps a little, Jonathan. God bless, and Sei gesund, as we say in Skokie. All right, God bless. Let's go to Bob from Naperville. Are you with us, Bob?
3: Yes, I'm here, Father Simon. It's good to hear you back on the radio.
0: Oh, it's good to be back. What can I do for you, though?
3: Well, I was saying the rosary and fifth joyful mystery, finding Jesus in the temple, and the thought came to me, because Jesus, when his parents find him, says, "Didn't you know I must be in my Father's house?"
0: Mm-hmm.
3: And so I was thinking maybe that was the first year he got to go in with Joseph to worship rather than staying on the periphery with Mary.
0: You know, I it might be, but I, I, I don't think that he was referring to Joseph as his father. He was clearly referring to his heavenly father, our heavenly father. You know, I think that that's true. But you know, I don't know the rules of if small children were allowed into the inner, to the court of men in the temple. I'm not sure. I'll have to find that out. But I think he's clearly referring to the heavenly father. And Joseph knew who his father was. I mean, it had been revealed to him at the very beginning. So when Mary said, when our Blessed Mother said, didn't you know your father and I were looking for you? You know, she's Our Lady of Sorrows, and I bet in her mind she sort of managed to sort of, well, not forget, but to sort of put that on the back burner because she knew she was going to have a hard time. So I hope that helps a little bit, Bob. Let's go to Joanna. Joanna from California. Oh, we're going to go to a break, and we'll be right. The voice in my head is saying we got to go to a break. We'll be back, and we'll talk to Joanna.
4: We've seen several social media posts like this where the young women are having their abortions at home because they're doing the abortion pill and they're seeing the baby or they're seeing parts of the baby at home and they're shocked and they're devastated.
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6: Hi, this is Bishop Michael Sis of the Diocese of San Angelo, Texas. 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

0: keep on trusting. See, that's a beautiful Motown rendition of St. Faustina's prayer. All right, moving along here, let us now go to the word of the day. In Sunday's reading, we read, on this mountain, the Lord of hosts will provide a feast for all people, a feast of rich food and choice wines, juicy, rich food and choice wines. This, it's really cool in Hebrew. I'm going to read it to you in Hebrew just to impress you, if I can find it. Shmarim, shmanim, what is it? Rich wine is shmarim and juicy foods is shmanim. But I want, that's so poetic, shmarim, shmanim. What I want to tell you is it means wine on the lees, or really mellow wine, and it says juicy. What the heck is juicy food? No, it means greasy. Shemen is oil, and it's greasy, as my classmate Father Branken used to say back in college when we were young and were able to digest anything. Greasy goodness. So that's what's promised to us. We won't have to take antacids in heaven, and we'll eat greasy food. Ooh, moving along. Let's go back to callers. Okay, where were we? Okay, hold on. I got a click here. There we go. All right. Let's go to, did we lose Joanna? I think we lost her. Let's go to Lucia from New Mexico. What can I do for you, Lucia?
1: Hi, Father Know-It-All. I'm super excited to hear you again.
0: Well, thank you. Thank you.
1: Yeah. Okay. I have a question of curiosity. A couple of weekends ago, I took my dad to a Franciscan seminary class reunion. Obviously, my dad didn't finish, but doesn't matter. Okay, so in meeting different people there, I came across a gentleman who said, yes, he went to the seminary, he became a priest, and served for 18 years, and now is happily married.
0: Yes.
1: So, so my question was, I thought, I wonder, is there some similar process for priests as married people who decide to leave their sacramental marriage before they can embark on another marriage relationship? They have to go through an annulment?
0: Does
1: the priest have to go through something similar?
0: Yes, there is. It's called laicization. If you want to do it by the book and remain in the church, you request laicization. And you are officially removed from the clerical state, and you are then no longer... you no longer have faculties to offer services. You no longer say mass, though if you were to say it, it would not be licit, not legitimate, but it would still be valid. And interestingly enough, if you are a laicized priest and you encounter someone who is dying and needs the sacraments, you have a moral obligation to hear their confession and to give them the anointing of the sick.
1: Okay, and is the process for them similar to, I mean, my daughter's trying to go through an annulment now.
0: Yeah, yeah.
1: Very long process, time-consuming, and I thought, I wonder if it's the same for priests. Is that,
0: it is. Okay. It's not the same process, but I would say it's equally arduous. It has to go through Rome, whereas an annulment is usually more local. So, there's that process, so it does happen. So I hope that helps, Lucia. Does it explain it all?
1: Yes, it does. Thank you very much. And welcome back.
0: It's good to be back.
1: For 90 minutes.
0: Yes. Yes, enough rope to hang myself, as they say. All right, well, thanks, Lucia. Let's go to Mark from Chicago. Are you with us, Mark?
2: Yes, Father. Hey, how are you?
0: And thanks pretty
2: for
0: good.
2: Being back on the radio. We'll greet you from St. Monica Parish. We want to come back anytime you decide to come back to us. Question for you, Father Sam, on the last Sunday gospel, because it is a little bit confusing now. You know, for like secular, I would say somebody who's not deeply rooted in faith, this guy who's not dressed properly, well, somebody would say, after all, he was invited. He just cannot afford to have a nice...
0: No. That's the point. I perhaps didn't emphasize that enough. The king would often give a garment to the guests. A very expensive garment. So this king had offered an expensive garment to this poor fellow, and the poor fellow said, I don't want to bother with it. If we refuse the grace of God, then we're culpable. So he didn't have to buy a wedding outfit. He would have been given one by this king. That's why Jesus said it was a king who invited people to the supper, because we see the example of King Jehu in the Old Testament doing that. And it happened fairly commonly that if you were invited to something by a king, you would be given a garment. That's what I've read. So I hope that helps, Mark. So, you know, God isn't going to throw us out because we're poor. That's the whole point. He invited the poor and he loved them. So, well, God bless. And thanks for calling. It's good to be back. Let's go to Angelica from Merced, California. Are you with us?
3: Yes. Hi, Father. Thank you. I have a two-part question about the Song of Songs, but whatever you comes to mind. There's beautiful imagery, you know, of the relationship between the one, you know, in love and the beloved. And I'm wondering how it applies to how God pursues each human soul. And I guess the second part was, I wonder if the way we live that relationship can vary whether you're a man or a woman, just because, you know, you hear Bride of Christ applied to consecrated women, to married women. Mm-hmm. You hear she represents the church that Christ gives his life for. But yeah, anything that you might have on that. Thank you.
0: Well, you know, I don't want to sound too progressive here because Lord knows I'm not. But we have two parents. We have a father and a mother, and within us there is both masculine and feminine. And men, of course, the masculine should prevail, and women, the feminine prevails. But the soul is neither male nor female ultimately. Well, I don't know about that. We'll have to ask the Lord when we get there. But God is we experience Him as Father and Son. But, you know, St. Thomas Aquinas makes the point that the gender, as we understand it, is not, you can't define God by that. However, I think it was St. Bernard of Clairvaux and other mystics have said, in a certain sense, every soul at prayer is feminine. And the great tragedy is that when you feminize God, you take away the more gentle side of men. And men and women, you know, there's that careful balance, and we are playing with it more than five times in the Bible. It says, do not remove an ancestor's boundary stone. And we're removing every boundary stone we can, because they can't be replaced easily. So the idea is that every soul is in more than a romantic relationship with God through Christ. So that's, you know, that the intensity of our relationship exceeds even the love of a man and woman. And it's not meant to be seen in any way, in a fleshly way, in a carnal way, or in a lewd way. It's just what other relationship can we describe to use the intensity of the relationship of the human soul to God? It's more than that. Does that help a little?
3: Yeah, it does. Thank you, Father. I appreciate it.
0: You're welcome. Good. Thanks for listening, and good question. Let's go to Joe from New Jersey. What can I do for you?
4: Yeah, this afternoon, Father. It's an honor to talk to you.
0: Well, vice versa.
4: I hate to beat a dead horse, but a comment on the wedding garment.
0: Yeah, yeah.
4: But, a lot of commentaries has, you know, they said that's our, you know, that's our liquor good works. Mm-hmm. They refer to the Book of Revelation, chapter 19, verse 7 and 8, and also Saint Augustine of Hippo in his sermon number 90. You know, he said the same thing, but he stressed it's the good works done, you know, with the good heart. Not just, he said, you know, even a bad person could do, you know, only good works.
0: Well, I would expand a little to justification, that justice is taking on the nature of God. And what is the nature of God? Love, peace, patience, generosity, kindness. The fruits of the Holy Spirit reflect the nature of God as manifested in Jesus. And so, yes, that the wedding garment is even more than good works. It's taking on the very nature of God. God is dressed, the king is dressed marvelously, and he gives you a marvelous garment, in a sense, to almost make you equal to him. And you know, the generosity and the kindness, these are part of the wedding garment. And we only do those things, and by nature, I'm not a very nice person, but the grace of God is working really hard on me. And you know, that that if I respond to that grace, if I accept that grace, well, there you go. The Lord honors it. So yes, good works are definitely part of the wedding garment, I would say. Thanks for calling in, Joe. God bless you. Let's go to Susan from Philadelphia, Pennsylvania. What can I do for you?
5: Hi, Father Simon. I was wondering if you could explain quickly the difference between Greek Orthodox and Roman Catholic, and are we allowed to go to Greek Orthodox churches?
0: Oh, yeah, you're allowed to participate in Greek Orthodox churches. You would not take

0: difference is that they do not believe that the Bishop of Rome should be the vicar of Christ, the leader of the visible church. So that's the big difference. And they have each bishop and each bishop's synod is very autonomous in the Greek Orthodox Church. Whereas ultimately we believe that God gave that responsibility of coordinating the churches to Peter and to his successors. So I think, can I take another one, dear voice in my head? Or am I? Oh, I got a quick one from Len in Anaheim, California. What can I do for you?
1: Yeah, welcome back, Father. Hey, it's a pleasure. I'm a lector, and I want to say it this way. Too many music ministers think that, you know, it's a rock star, it's a rock concert. It's not. We need to be there for the feminine. So we'll chant the responsorial, and we'll chant other parts because we want the people to participate.
0: Good.
1: I have a good last confession.
0: Sure.
1: My sweet Lord, I played that 40 years ago in the choir loft. But 20 years ago. I know.
0: Oh, yes. I was a mass guitarist, too.
1: Just who I am.
0: All have sinned and fallen short of the glory of God and the good sense in the liturgy. Speaking of good sense, don't go anywhere. Drew is coming up, and after an hour and a half of theological whimsy, he will calm you down.
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5: I medici mi hanno trovato.
4: Pope Leo XIV confirmed Sunday that doctors found a small lung nodule. He'll undergo surgery Tuesday at Rome's Gemelli Hospital. The Vatican has adjusted his schedule, canceling events for the next week, with Cardinal Tagli filling in. The Vatican confirming Pope Leo still intends to visit Latin America next month. The faithful in St. Peter's Square reacting after hearing the news.
6: We hope the surgery is gonna go well for him.
7: Yeah, of course.
6: That he's gonna be okay after.
7: Yeah.
4: NBC News senior medical correspondent Dr. John Torres says there's reason to be optimistic.
8: The main thing is that this was caught at an early stage, and it's much more likely to be successfully treated, and he could end up recovering much quicker because it's a smaller nodule than if it happened later on.
4: Cleanup efforts remain ongoing after Hurricane Isaias. It was the first Atlantic hurricane of the year. 5 deaths are being blamed on the storm, 2 in Florida, 2 in Alabama, and another in South Carolina. Meanwhile, thousands remain without power as of Monday morning. And the Columbus Day Parade is happening in New York City. Natalie Migliori has more.
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0: The issues that matter most, right here. 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
1: on Relevant Radio. Confusion over President Trump's claim that he's brokered an energy ceasefire between Ukraine and Russia that could potentially lower diesel prices. Trump claiming both parties have agreed with immediate effect. Moments before the announcement, Ukrainian President Zelensky said this.
2: If they want energy ceasefire, we are open for this. Don't attack us. Don't kill our children. We will stop attack your diesel.
1: Zelensky's office says Trump's ceasefire announcement came as a surprise. And soon after the ceasefire announcement, Russia attacked a Ukrainian power plant.
0: It's the Drew Mariani Show on Relevant Radio.
3: Yeah, it's just so weird, isn't it? Was that a mistake? Was that intentional? Good afternoon. I'm Drew Mariani. That was also ABC News on President Trump's announcement of a ceasefire between Russia and Ukraine. When's this going to end? Right? When is it going to finally end? It has gone on now for years. Over the weekend, if you missed it, the president announced an energy ceasefire between Russia and Ukraine. And the two countries supposedly are not going to attack each other's energy facilities. The only problem with that is that neither country seemed to know about this so-called ceasefire. And Ukrainian President Volodymyr Zelensky, he says it was the first he heard about it, and he agreed to, I'll stop. If Russia stops attacking our infrastructure, you heard in that sound clip there, if you stop killing our children. Because, you know, the bombing has been relatively indiscriminate by Russia. You know, you see the apartment buildings have been hit and a lot of the civilian populations that have been struck. No word from Moscow about Vladimir Putin's reaction to Trump's Truth Social post, but Trump did make an agreement with Russia to supply the market with about 300,000 tons of diesel fuel, another 500 planned in November, and another million immediately thereafter, with the ultimate goal of at least 3 million tons being added to the global markets. And you understand what's going on here, right? We've got an election coming up, and if the Republicans get trounced, which it looks like they may. That's why the president is out on the campaign trail now, saying vote as if though I'm on. All of the president's initiatives, they get short-circuited. They end, right? And I've heard several Democrats come on the air and say, you know what we're going to do? We're going to impeach. It's another tool in our toolbox. You know, we don't have a fetish with it, but you know what? We will use it if we have to. They're going to, believe me, they are going to impeach. You're going to see that happen. So, you know, it's strange. So the president makes this deal with Russia. Zelensky immediately criticizes the deal. And I don't blame him. I was saying the neck. If I'm the president of Ukraine, this neighboring country comes in, they invade my land, they kill my people, and now the U.S. is buying energy from them, funding indirectly, perhaps, that war. You know, every $1 billion Russia gets goes to supporting their war program against Ukraine. So on Fox and Friends over the weekend, there was an exchange between Rachel Campos Duffy, who I like, good Catholic girl. I know her wife, Sean, who is the head of her husband, Sean. He used to be on my radio program before he became head of the secretary, before he became Secretary of Transportation. And in fact, Rachel was on our radio program here a few times too. Smart, really eloquent. I also enjoy Brian Kilmeade. He's a great historian, written several books on it. And Brian and Rachel got into an argument about President Trump's decision to purchase diesel from Russia. Kilmeade thinks that, you know, buying diesel from Russia is funding the opposition. I don't see how you can't see that, right? But then maybe if you look at the long view, maybe the president's saying, yeah, I'll just do this through the elections. And then things will change, right? And then maybe my tone, because he needs to win. But I don't know. Kilmeade was bold about it. He called Putin the Hitler of our generation. Listen to this.
4: Yesterday, the president says maybe it's time for an election, a new leader in Ukraine, because he keeps blowing up these refineries. After the president said, please don't do that, especially before the midterm, he keeps doing it, and it's hurting President Trump, the administration, who's been very generous towards him and his war efforts.
5: Right. President got ticked off because Zelensky came out and said, do not buy 500 million tons of diesel, which is in violation, I thought, of the bill that they just signed, of Lindsey Graham's bill, that if you buy any energy from Russia, you're going to get sanctioned and tariffed. Are we going to tariff ourselves? So I have no idea. So Zelensky's frustrated because now all this money is going to flow into Russia, who started this whole war unprovoked. They are the bad guys, and there is no way Zelensky turned down any plausible deal. It would be the biggest mistake of his administration to work with Russia. That is the modern Hitler of our generation.
3: It looks like he is, right? Again, the bottom line is what's happening here. I said to Nick, politics makes strange bedfellows. It really does. The president is facing the fact that diesel right now is really expensive. It's like $1,000 to fill up a truck. And it's gotten that way because Ukraine found a very effective strategy of going into Russia and taking out their refineries. Long lines in Russia, too. Took out their diesel and their fuel oil refineries. So it's beginning to resonate at home. Russians are disenchanted. The midterms elections come up in 3 weeks. So it's right around the corner. We're days away. And the president seems to be doing all that he can to bring fuel prices down because gas is high. If prices come down, well, maybe that'll help people not feel so disenchanted. In the meantime, Trump suggested that Ukrainians need a new president. He didn't like what Zelensky had to say. So speaking to the press over the weekend, Trump expressed his frustration with Zelensky. Listen to this.
6: Zelensky could have settled this war many times, many, many times. And he chooses not to. Very difficult. We said you can do whatever you want to Russia. Don't hit the refineries because that's a world problem that's caused. And we told them, do whatever you want, but don't hit the diesel fuel because there's a big problem, big shortage. And what does he do? He goes and hits the diesel fuel. He can do whatever he wants, but you can't do that because we have a world problem. And you know what I suggest? I suggest they get a new leader who can make a deal because he could have made many deals and for some reason he never does.
3: Yeah, so he just excoriated Zelensky. He does not hold back. He excoriated him for not holding scheduled elections 2 years ago. He says the former actor turned president is now a dictator. And Trump told Ukrainians they need to replace Zelensky with somebody who wants to make a deal with Russia. So we'll see. I don't know where the Ukrainian people are on all of this. I was at Mass over the weekend, too, and it was a beautiful priest who gave a homily. And just on a side note, speaking of international affairs, the Pope, as you probably know, you heard the news report at the top of the hour here. He's going to be entering the Gemelli Clinic in Rome tomorrow in preparation for surgery, and he announced at the Angelus yesterday that they found a nodule in one of his lungs. And he has to go ahead and have that taken out. Should I run this, Nick? Let me share with you here a quick bit of information on what's happening with the father. This comes from NBC News.
7: The first American pontiff announcing a short time ago, doctors have found a nodule on his lung, and he will undergo surgery to have it removed in the coming days. Leo adding the nodule was detected at a very early stage, and the prognosis is good. We certainly hope so.
3: So this priest said at the Mass after hearing that news, take it to your personal prayer throughout the week. We hear about these stories, but I don't know if we pray enough. Let's pray during the chaplet. We'll pray during the rosary. Pray when you go to Mass. Pray when you spend time with the Lord. But remember the Holy Father, God has given him an extraordinary responsibility, not just to lead the Catholic Church as vicar of Christ, right? But to lead the world spiritually. And believe me, he faces unprecedented challenges from wars and plagues to AI and to so much more. So they found this nodule. They did not say it was cancer, so we really don't know. They say it's localized. And the Vatican says that his recovery time after the surgery shall only be about a week. They're going to keep his schedule. He plans to do some international travel. So that's what's coming up next. I want to get into another issue that I've been following here, just speaking of the church. For years, you have heard that, Christianity is dying in America, that young people are abandoning religion, and that the Catholic Church is losing an entire generation. But really, I think something remarkable might be happening right now. Young adults, and I want to look at this with my next guest, too. Especially young men are showing a renewed interest in Christianity. some are entering the Catholic Church and they're discovering the beauty of the Mass and the sacraments and really the centuries of Catholic tradition that we have. I've also heard reports about, you know, university professors and intellectuals that are embracing the faith. So what I want to explore is what is driving this. Is it a reaction to the culture that has now left so many empty? What is it a result of the National Eucharistic Congress? There was a special grace there. Could it be we're witnessing the beginning of a spiritual awakening, or is that too big of a leap? So I want to explore all these possibilities. If you want to join me too, I'll give you the number right now. It's 888-914-9149. 888-914-9149. You can get in anytime and join the conversation. Maybe you're a recent convert. Maybe you've come in. And we're hearing these stories, and it's not just in a specific geographic area. It's happening all across the country. And not just our country either, to be fair. It's happening around the world. There are large numbers, even record numbers of people entering OCIA, the Order of Christian Initiation for Adults. I was struck by how many young people showed up for the Holy Father in France. We talked about that, right? In an area that they said Christianity was dead. So this is happening here at home in a particular way on college campuses and at large secular colleges and universities. Newman Centers are seeing double and triple the numbers, and they're having trouble, believe it or not, and this is a great problem to have, finding sponsors for all these new potential converts. I'd love your take on it. What do you think's happening? Is it just the breath of the Holy Spirit blowing? Is it something else that's driving this? Or kids, their young people so burned out by all the lies that they have been fed for a generation now that they're realizing it's leaving them empty and filled with a void. And the only thing that can fill that void, as Augustine says, is Jesus, right? It's God. So Bishop Cousins, who led the NEC, the National Eucharistic Congress, and there are others, they believe that the answer lies in the graces that were unleashed during that revival, especially during the pilgrimages and the Congress that was held 2 years ago in Indianapolis. I think that was part of the case. I stood on that stage in front of 70,000 people. I remember looking out, and that's one of the things I said when I addressed everybody. I really believe there was going to be a revival. How could there not be, right, when so many people turn to God? There's a power in the Eucharist. It transforms local communities and parishes. Why not the country when we gather together as a nation, right, and honor our Lord in his true presence? There are a lot of other things going on in the world bringing people to the point of questioning, you know, if the world truly offers all there is to life. I mean, how many parties can you go to get drunk or high, or how many one-night stands can you have, right? How many protests can you go to before you realize you're not going to change anything there, shouting at police officers or whatever it is that you're going to go out in the line for? How many relationships can you ruin before you start to realize that maybe you have to start learning how to really love other people in a way that's not going to hurt them? So I think there's a great hunger, great spiritual hunger right now. People are searching for answers. I think that's why Relevant Radio is booming. That's why so many people are finding and turning into us. Because there is a void, and they are wondering whether there might be something to this God thing that they've heard about. And I'm joined by somebody who I've known for a long time. He produced this radio program years ago, was an adult faith formation director in the Diocese of Green Bay. He's currently the coordinator of adult formation at Good Shepherd Catholic Community in Collegeville, Texas, in the Diocese of Fort Worth. And he's been studying this movement for years. And I asked him, you got to come on. I want to see what you are seeing now and how it has maybe, how it's different than what you and I have talked about years past. His name's Joe Tremblay. It's great to have him back. Joe, good afternoon.
8: Good afternoon, Drew. It's good to be with you.
3: So, hey, Joe, you and I have been talking about this for a long time. You know, it has been,
8: we sure have.
3: It's been a decade and a half at least. I don't know whether you're seeing something different today than maybe 10 years ago. The numbers are quite telling. I'm seeing university professors from secular universities, atheists converting to the faith, and we're seeing a super abundance of kids now, young adults wanting to come in. What are you seeing? Give me your big picture. And are things different today than they were, you know, 10, 20 years ago?
8: Just 5 years ago, I would think, you know. So the reasons that they're given, I never thought I would hear from members of the Gen Z generation. And I have the privilege to interview every person that's coming through our OCIA program, and most of them are young adults. So, like tonight, I have a class, and the vast majority are young adults in attendance. So in the Diocese of Fort Worth, there's been an increase in young adult attendance to church by 72%. And so I'm asking each person, I'm not only interviewing them as to why they personally want to become Catholic, but why do they think young adults want to become Catholic? And one word keeps on coming up, which I never would have anticipated 5 years ago, and that word is structure. I need structure in my life. And so in the digital space they live in, there is that lack of structure, lack of boundaries, hardly any filters. You know, they have access to all sorts of things that are good and bad, but the bad really kind of, you know, clings to them. And they look out into society right now with the politics and the trans debates and all that kind of stuff. They're like, they see really like a messed up world. And so God, I think, is stepping into that and using that to draw them into the Catholic Church. They see, you know, structure within the Catholic Church. They see tradition, stability, objective truth being taught, and that personal relationship with Jesus. So something that, you know, Fulton Sheen was really good at delivering. So it's a multifaceted approach that we take, you know, and so it's a little bit of theology, a little bit of addressing maybe some of the wounds that they're coming in with, but they are very wounded, actually. So
3: You pointed something out that Fulton Sheen once said, that, you know, in the past, the presentation of the gospel started with the order of creation. And when he said that in the future, he says it's going to have to start with the disorder inside the human heart. That was prescient. Explain that. Unpack that, because I think that's quite telling.
8: Well, I think most people that I survey in my classes, so the very first session, I have two reflection questions. And I'm like, you know, if Jesus can help you to improve anything about yourself, what would it be? This is anonymous. Mm-hmm. And number two, if you can heal any wounds that you have, what would that be? And they really pour out their hearts. Right. And a lot of people are coming in wounded. And anxiety is a huge thing. Fear of the future is another big thing. Trauma of the past is what they're dealing with as well. Not everybody, but I would say maybe at least half of the people that are coming through here are dealing with that. And, of course, I can't, like, you know, stay there and talk about it 100% of the time, but I do want to incorporate that into the teachings, because the Catholic Church, the gospel itself, has something to say about their woundedness.
3: Yeah. My guest today is Joe Tremblay. If you want to join us, maybe you have an observation, an insight, maybe you are a recent convert to the Catholic faith, I'd love to hear what drew you or what left you disenchanted in the culture. Did you swallow that poison pill that the culture told you was the solution to happiness, and realized that it wasn't? Here's what fascinates me, Joe. You know, I think about the world these young people have inherited. They're more connected technologically than any generation in history, right? And yet they're the most disconnected. So many struggle with loneliness. How many young adults today are lonely? And how many young men and women, you know, they're not dating, or they're not married, or they're having kids later. They've been told they can define their own truth, right? Their own identity. You can change your gender, you know, even your own morality. But what happens when everything becomes relative? We're in this dictatorship of relativism that Benedict the 16th spoke about. I mean, where do you find something to stand on? And I think that's what makes Catholicism so attractive. I really do. She'll offer you 2,000 years of wisdom and give you a moral compass, you know, help you lead you through these complex times. You've got the sacramental life to fortify you, and it really gives you an encounter with Christ truly present in the Eucharist. And there's so many other things. You know, we have we have beauty within our faith, and we have tradition, and we have so many other things that are going on right now. You know, could this be a reaction to the culture that's left people feeling so lonely and isolated and anxious and uncertain about their identity and purpose? Or, yeah, you know, and I know it's probably not just one thing, it's probably a multiplicity of things, but what do you think is the biggest drivers, maybe what I'm getting at?
8: Well, a lot of the people that are coming are from the Gen Z generation, and I read once that they don't have the built-in bias that older generations have against institutional church and, you know, other things that are institutional, like marriage and things like that. So they're more open to the Catholic Church, you know. So you don't see the same response from the older generations, like Gen Z and maybe baby boomers and things like that. But this people who have been living in a digital space, have really felt empty as a result. And they, this one lady from England, she's 29 years old, Freya India, she converted. She had no religion at all. She was desperate, and she converted to Christianity, as a result. And Christianity has a built-in support system, It could be through your personal devotions, but also your local church. Your local church, if you get to know members of the parish, they're going to cheer you on and, provide that support that you need, and also the accountability as well. So, and we have a tradition of that. And so, the spiritual reading, for instance, that we encourage, has saints talking about the woundedness, the sins, and, but also the promises of God too. The promises of God, puts things into perspective. And I don't think the world really gives you that at all.
3: Yeah, I know. I would agree with you 100%. Something fascinating is happening online, too. I mean, I talk about how isolated everybody is. We're more connected. But I have to tip my hat to Catholic podcasts, YouTube channels that are out there, social media personalities. They're introducing a lot of young people to the faith. How often does a podcast or a video, whether it's Father Michael Schmitz or Robert Barron or somebody else, whoever's out there, become maybe the first encounter with Catholicism? And what kind of seeds do you think that those evangelists in that medium are bearing?
8: Oh, it's huge. So that when I do the one-on-one interview, they always mention Father Mike, A Bible in a Year, and other podcasts, Dr. Scott Hahn as well. And so there's a number of them that come pretty armed with these Catholic resources, even though they're not Catholic yet. And it takes a little time, for them to read them and absorb them and then make that decision, because some of them are coming from a Protestant family. There's a price to pay to be Catholic. And so that's something they have to consider that might delay their conversion. The podcasts are huge. And access to information is big, too. That's a good thing.
3: Kidding. Let me do this. I'm going to open the phones. I'll take a few calls. If you want to join us, it's 888-914-9149. Did you recently become Catholic, particularly in your 20s or 30s? What drew you to the church? Maybe it's your son or daughter that you saw come back. Did you discover Catholicism through a YouTube video or a podcast or TikTok or social media? And what was it? And what do you want to recommend to somebody that's out there? And were you raised Catholic and walked away from the church? And then maybe you returned. What brought you home? I always love those stories of people who said, yeah, I left, but I found fulfillment here. And maybe you're going through OCIA right now, and maybe there's some questions you're wrestling with. So we can dive into all that more. If you want to get in, it's 888-914-9149. Let's go right to the phones. Joe Len has got a comment for you. Len, good afternoon. Thanks for calling from California.
9: Hey, Drew, Joe, it's just spot on. I was an RCIA director in the 90s. And, Joe, you've got all this low-hanging fruit of the Holy Spirit now that you're dealing with. You mentioned structure. The kids, the young adults, they cannot stand the lies, and there's a certain saturation level. But they're looking for truth, and it's glaring. Bishop Cousins, who I love, mentioned, the graces outflow from NAC. True, as you know, I lasted until I was on that stage too, but I got kicked out. But that's a different story at a different time after I gave Tony Melendez a hug. Right. But the reality is, it's such a blessed time. Right. We're in the Eucharistic Renaissance.
3: I love
9: this. The table has been set.
3: Amen.
9: We just got to start doing the work.
3: Love it, Len. Joe, I'll let you pick up on that. What do you think the fruit of the National Eucharistic Congress was? And this, I like the way you phrased it, the Eucharistic Renaissance.
8: Well, I think that was huge. I wasn't able to go, but my wife went, and she told me all about it. And every time we do a holy hour, and we have to remember to pray for the conversion of sinners, and so God has taken advantage of this pain that they're going through. And like Fulton Sheen, what I try to do is that they do yearn for structure and the sacraments and the Eucharist, but I also try to have them meet Jesus in everyday life. That's where he proclaimed the gospel in houses and boats and things like that, but then lead them to the mountaintop, so to speak.
3: All right, well, let me do this. Let me take a very quick break. When we come back, if you're on hold, we'll get you on the air. I'm speaking today to Joe Tremblay, and we're taking a look at, there's been a number of polls that are out. I didn't want to bore you with too many numbers. There was a recent Harris poll. There was a Barna poll. Pew is always doing this type of things. And we're seeing Gen Z adults and millennials and baby boomers, all of them making, returning to the church or converting, but in particular, Gen Z leading the way, and we're exploring why, what is happening right now, and if you've seen this, you've been part of this, love to hear from you as well. We also are seeing some atheists and some university professors and so many other at work. You can get in, 888-914-9149. That's 888-914-9149. And you can share your story. If you've experienced a dramatic change in your life since you became Catholic, perhaps overcoming an addiction or finding forgiveness or discovering your vocation or maybe finding the peace you never knew before, you can share that as well. There's somebody listening right now who might need to hear the fruit of your yes to God and your entry back into the church. So 888-914-9149. We'll take your calls right after this very short break. Stay with me.
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17: They're living in a fast-paced, chaotic world which doesn't seem to have any anchors, doesn't have any restraints at all. And therefore, they're looking for restraints, they're looking for channeling, they're looking for something that has deep roots. 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And therefore, when they come to the Catholic Church, they don't want 1970s folk music, okay? They want Catholicism which looks Catholic, which feels Catholic, and is rooted in 2,000 years of tradition.
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3: Now, I couldn't agree with him more. That was Father Dwight Longenecker on why so many young people are being drawn and are attracted to the beauty, the tradition, and really the sacramental life of the Catholic Church. Good afternoon. I'm Drew Mariani. If you're just tuning in, we're talking about something that I find enormously encouraging, a renewed interest in the faith, especially among young Americans, and particularly the growing fascination with our Catholic faith. And, you know, you see mega churches, it look like they're booming. A lot of fallen away Catholics go there. Why? Well, because those mega churches, I mean, great preaching. Come on now. You get entertained. The music, it's like a show. I mean, mega churches, there's something about them. But there's also something they seriously lack. So what is it about the Catholic faith that attracts someone who's grown up in a largely secular culture to come back, or somebody who's been in a megachurch to leave that? Is it the search for truth and beauty of the liturgy and the intellectual richness of our faith? Or perhaps a longing for something permanent in a world where everything is changing? I'm joined right now by Joe Tremblay. He joins us today from Texas, Colleyville, Texas, in the Diocese of Fort Worth, where he's the coordinator of adult formation at Good Shepherd Catholic Community there. Joe, it's great to have you back here with us today. I want to go to the phones right away, but before I do, I want to talk about mega churches, because it seems like they're booming too. I know a lot of fallen away Catholics sometimes go there, but sometimes, you know, and I would argue, you know, after a certain period of time, it loses its shine as well. But give me your view on that.
8: Well, you know, as I said, they are yearning for structure, and that's a word that I thought I would never hear from the Gen Z generation. But another thing that kind of surprised me a little bit was that down here in Texas, the Bible Belt, a lot of mega churches, a lot of big churches. And so they're not into the rock concerts and the band playing and all that kind of stuff on Sunday. And they just don't see that as legit, you know, kind of turned them off. And they wanted something more liturgical, more official, I guess, you know. Yeah. And so, you know, one of my sessions in OCIA, I talk about the Mass and how it goes all the way back to the first few centuries of the church and everything. They love hearing that. They love that connection with antiquity. But they also love the structure of worship, not just of, you know, moral teachings and things like that. So,
3: yeah, well said. Let's go to the phones. David is, he was a minister at a non-denominational church 5 or 6 years ago. Hey, David, thanks for calling in. Good afternoon.
18: Hey, Julia, thank you so much for taking my call. And I apologize. I'm a little teary, everything. Crying a little bit. I've been listening to Relevant Radio for, last 5 or 6 years as well. And, yes, I got married to my beautiful wife, Rose, and she's a devoted Catholic. And when we got married, I was a devoted, you know, non-denominational Christian churchgoer. I was actually a minister in my church. And so for the first 2 years of our marriage, we attended both the Catholic Church and the non-denominational or Protestant Church. Yeah. And, you know, this whole time since we got married, I always thought that I was going to be the one that brought her into, you know, to the faith. And I was going to convince her that Jesus was alive and well in the Protestant Church. But lo and behold, today I can say that we have two more kids, and I am a devoted Catholic.
3: Wow, praise God.
18: And, it's just incredible how God works, I'll be honest. Yeah. Because what's most incredible is that my wife never tried to convince me. Yeah. She was just so faithful to her beliefs, and she would never take communion. In the Protestant Church, they take communion because it's a symbol. Wow. And it's every other Sunday or once a month or whatever it may be. And so whenever we did attend my church and they had communion, she would not take it.
3: Wow, good for her.
18: And then in the Catholic Church, when they presented communion, the first time I went with my wife, I felt like I knew Christ as my Lord and Savior. Wow. I was a devoted person, devoted to the Christian life. Yep. And I thought I was okay to take the communion. And I took it once, and my wife said, listen, you know, you've never done First Communion. That's against the rules. Yeah. And so, long story short, Drew,
3: you've got to be... You've got to be in communion with the church in order to receive that.
8: Yeah, that's right.
3: And David, you know, first of all, I love your story. I'm going to let Joe respond to you as well. But, you know, your testimony, Joe, this is my takeaway from what he says. I mean, the example of his wife, you know, we try to convert people by beating them over the head with Bibles and you know, tracts and catechism quotes. You know, that doesn't do it. It's that personal witness, living your faith, loving Christ. Mm-hmm. That's the first thing I think that really opens the door. And David saw that in his wife, and now look at him, from a Protestant non-denominational minister to a devout Catholic, and what an inspiration he is. Well, I'll let you share some thoughts with him.
8: So, David, I wanted to ask you, though, what was that one main thing? Was it the Eucharist that was a deciding factor for you to come into the church?
18: Well, it's a very funny story, because I know that in the Bible it says that, you know, we are called to be obedient to our authorities and to follow the rules. Mm-hmm. And so I said, you know what, Rose, I agree, and I should do what's right. And so I went and did, you know, my RCIA, and at that time I was to RCIA. I took the classes for 6 months, and granted that the whole 6 months, I was trying to convince the priest that I was right. I was very prideful. Yeah. On my knowledge about the Bible, and I was trying to even tell the priest. But at some point during RCIA, I realized, like, I'm here with a, you know, 60, 70-year-old priest that devoted his life to Christ. And I am a baby Christian compared to him. And I'm here pridefully trying to tell him what the Bible says. And at some point, it just shook me. And I realized, like, I should shut up and just listen. I'm sorry, but I should just listen, and I just realized that I was wrong of what I believed, and I loved Christ, I loved the Bible, but I realized that that was wrong. And then when I realized that the Eucharist is the center of everything, it's not the sermon, it's not the church, it's the Eucharist that is the center of why we participate on a daily mass or at a church service. That's when it hit me, well, okay, well, if we got the Eucharist wrong, what else is wrong about what I've been taught? And I was heavily offended by this. Yeah. And I actually grew a little bit of resentment towards, where I grew up, where they did not teach me that the Eucharist was the center and it was the most important thing about our faith.
3: Thank you, Dan.
8: Yeah. I want to tell you, Drew, that there's a lot of people going through my class, even though they're not initiated in the Catholic Church yet. Yes, they can't receive communion, but they're going to adoration, you know, which they can do. So I've been seeing a lot of that. And more people want to go to that. You have to be baptized in order to be eligible to go to confession. And so there's even more people, you know, seeking that sacrament out as well. So,
3: All right. Andrea is in California. Andrea, thanks for waiting. Good afternoon.
19: Hey, I wanted to say you do have a lot of younger people, Gen Z, coming back to the church. And I think that's exceptional. That's have true. Children that are Gen Z, and God knows I would love that. But my Gen X, we're just to the curb at that church. When they invite us in, it's to go to a paid-for dinner or a paid-for fair. They don't invite us in to hang out. They don't invite us into fellowship. Mm-hmm. And there's only one time on Saturday that we can do the sacrament of reconciliation, and I work on Saturdays.
3: Yeah.
19: And just trying to get to that priest with messages in the office, or trying to catch him before he runs out the back door behind the pulpit, you know, it's really hard. And I feel like my generation would show up in droves if you loved us a little bit.
3: I'm raised in
19: the Catholic Church.
3: Yeah, Andrea,
19: I made all my life choices that way.
3: I love it. I'm Gen X too. Joe, you're Gen X.
8: Yeah.
3: Your thoughts, and it's hard. I don't know how big the parish is, how overpopulated it is, and you know, why they do what they do there. But one of my pet peeves too is I wish we did have more confession. I really do. I mean, having 30 minutes or 45 minutes before a mass once a week is tough. You know, or on a Saturday. Mm-hmm. But I understand priests are really, they are also taxed. But you heard some of her concerns. I'll let you address them.
8: Well, I mean, that's one thing that we can improve on as Catholic parishes. And also our evangelical brothers and sisters, actually, this is one of their strengths. They're really good at, you know, hospitality. I think we can do better and make, you know, create some space for people to hang out and socialize. Yep. And especially with Christmas and Easter, yep, you know, those masses where a lot of non-Catholics are coming. Well, I think, yep, we have to be prepared to, yep, engage them.
3: I agree.
8: On that level. So
3: yeah, that's a great opportunity, Christmas and Easter. I had a friend who left the Catholic Church. It was a neighbor I used to live next to. She left. She had a bad experience in the confessional, she said. And she was away for a while. We got her to go back. But then all of a sudden she went to a non-denominational evangelical type of church. And while they were trying to get her, they courted the heck out of her. They'd come over with track cars and meals and babysit the kids and made her feel super special. And the second that she decided to go and join them, they moved on to somebody else. And she felt very betrayed by that. But the lesson there for me was, you know, as Catholics, maybe we need to be warmer. Maybe we need to reach out to somebody and say, why don't you go to Mass with me? Or somebody who you don't know who's at Mass. Hey, hi, I'm Drew. Nice to meet you. You new here? Or, you know, you say, you know, just sometimes a warm invitation is all it takes. And it can be a big, big game changer.
8: The thing is that as Catholics, we belong to a universal church, you know. So the parish I belong to is not the only church that, right, you know, we're responsible for. Right. Whereas your evangelical Christians, that's for them, that one community, that one church is it.
3: So
8: they're zealous to expand that. And sometimes for us, it can lead to complacency.
3: Ed's in Massachusetts. Ed, good afternoon.
20: Hi, thank you for taking my call. Love the show. Thanks. Love the topic. I hope I don't stray too far off. I'm all worked up, you know. And I'm in Massachusetts. They baptize all these people. They don't tell them what a sin is. They don't tell them about what you know, especially the sexual sins. Look at Cornell University. Now, Drew, you just mentioned penance, confession.
3: Yeah.
20: That's the mobile sacrament. Let's get on there with the campus. This is our Charlie Kirk moment.
3: Amen.
20: Get on there and challenge the men who are going to lead the people on the campuses and say, come up to my table. I'll give you a free beer. Here's what you're doing wrong. You're using contraception. You're abusing women, and you're drinking too much, and you're abusing yourself, and we can make you be a better man. Talk to this priest. He's right here.
3: I love your attitude. I love your approach there, Ed. Fantastic. Joe, let's talk about the role of men, because some of the studies that I was looking at indicate that, you know, men are showing an increased interest in really returning to the faith. So Ed's suggestions and ideas you can speak to, and also what's happening amongst men. Are the numbers more tilting in male demographics or female?
8: I would say male, for sure. They're returning to the church, and which, again, that's another thing that kind of surprises me. Whereas females are tending kind of away from the church, according to some sources, you know. So, and I think, you know, they're looking for that, you know, that tradition, the history, and also when they're introduced to not only Jesus Christ, but also the saints, too. We celebrate saints throughout the year. I think that is another thing that is attractive, you know, to them. And in those witnesses of the saints, you have some really manly examples, you know, that we can emulate as men. So we have a number of resources, a number of tools in our toolbox that we can use for both men and women. We just got to use them. We have to be aware of them.
3: Yeah. Well, yeah, Mark, my apologies. I know you're in Temecula, California. I'm up against the clock, and I've got to leave it right there. Joe, I want to thank you for your time.
8: Yeah, thank you. I appreciate it.
3: And I'll give you 30 seconds for a final thought for somebody who's listening right now.
8: This is one of the most important, you know, this is one of the most important topics. You know, OCIA, people come into the church, is one of the main arteries of the church. And, you know, we need to be ready, and we need to understand where they're coming from so that we can get them to where they need to be.
3: You got it. Joe, thanks. We'll catch up soon, okay?
8: All right, God bless.
3: Stay with me. When we come back, I think you know Father David Simonetti. He's been a regular on this program. He actually had an audience, you know, he was at the White House the other day. And I'll tell you what he did with the miraculous medal. Great story right after this. Don't go away.
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22: This is Archbishop Alexander Sample of the Archdiocese of Portland in Oregon. 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O Mother of the Word Incarnate, despise not my petitions, but in thy mercy hear and answer me. Amen.
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3: Well, hey, thanks for joining me. The Chapel of the Divine Mercy is about 10 minutes away, and you can always dial in for that. Nick will be on our social media, too, so you can send him your intentions today, and he'll give you some voice, and it'll be great to pray with you. Tomorrow, of course, the great feast of Our Lady of Fatima. Today's the eve of that, and we got a lot to get into. I'm going to share some fascinating things. The confluence of faith and history. I always love that, and I'll give you some insight right after the chaplet. But yeah, I was sitting back. I had a conversation with Father David Simonetti, who's a friend. We've spoken to him many times on the air here about a myriad of things. And I was thinking about an experience he had, you know, because I really believe that sometimes God, he'll open a door in your life in a way that you never anticipate, right? And sometimes he places you in a position where you have an opportunity, I don't know, maybe to share the faith with somebody who holds tremendous power and responsibility. Something extraordinary happened to Father David. Last week, he was invited to the White House for a special celebration recognizing Italian-American heritage. And he found himself sitting in the very front row, just a short distance from the president. And Father wasn't there to simply enjoy the occasion. He wanted to do something, and he brought something very special with him, something I've spoken about, something I believe very much in. It's a powerful sacramental known as the Miraculous Medal, and he hoped to personally present it to President Trump. He joins me right now to share with us a little bit of his story, what it was like to be there, and whether or not that Miraculous Medal made it into the hands of the president. Father, welcome back. Great to have you with us.
29: Oh, you're welcome, Drew. Thank you for having me. It's been a long time.
3: Yeah, take us back to the beginning. How did you end up receiving an invitation to the White House? And tell me about the Miraculous Medal.
29: Oh, well, when you said in the beginning, I thought you were going to say, well, there was Let There Be Light. And then we were on from there. No, last week, I'm part of an organization called NIAF, National Italian American Foundation. And we received an invitation to go with my name on it and, you know, everyone else's in the group to go to the White House. And President Trump was going to meet with us privately and honor Columbus Day. He really, really, as he, in his own words, resurrected Columbus. You know, the leftist Marxist wanted to paint him into something that he's not, revisionist history, and took down his statues and all that. Well, Trump's kind of revived him. And so he wanted to honor the Italian Americans and Columbus. And, you know, he made a renewed proclamation that this would be Columbus Day. And when you said I found myself in the front row, well, let's just say I kind of helped Providence with my shoulders. The work is if it depends on you. I said, well, Lord, I'm just trying to help out your Providence. And with my

0: shoulders that kind of got in the front row. And it was just a small room. And yeah, I got to tell you, the appetizers were to die for.
1: Wow. Really?
0: But
1: so what was it like? You get to the White House. I know you go through security and all the rest of that. But what happened there? Food was great. Tell me a little bit about it.
0: Yeah, no, you know what? To go into the White House, I must have went through 3 passport checkpoints and screens within 50 yards. I said, again, because I'm wearing a back brace, I'm wearing a foot brace, and, you know, they're protecting our president. So I went through all that. And when you walk into it, when you walk into the White House, and it's not just here, it's you're walking into something that's part of our very fabric as Americans. This is a central point as Americans, the White House. And it's just, and you see the presidents, I mean, all the presidents, portraits on the wall, you know, like Kennedy looking down or you know, all of them, Ford. And although they put Ford kind of in the going upstairs, so I don't know if they didn't know where else to put it. But you looked at all this history and everything that has taken place. President Xi was just there last week, and all these things.
1: Yeah.
0: So then they called us into the room, and I found myself staying there, but I kind of didn't come alone. I was sort of on a mission, you know. Well, mm-hmm. No, not sort of. I was on a mission.
1: Right.
0: And so I brought with me, you know, he came down, and I, you know, the Secret Service is everywhere. So they were right in front of me, and I handed it to the Secret Service man, and I explained it. And he said, okay, I'll go give them these to the president. And the reason I did it is for 2 reasons. One, Our Lady has to know who's going to receive them when she's praying over them, which of her children are getting them. Every one of us, and I mean from the president to me to everybody, needs conversion, an ongoing conversion. Nobody's ever arrived, you know. And so it's for conversion, ongoing faith and conversion, and, you know, hopefully govern with those principles in you. And for the protection against evil. No president has been attempts on his life in recent memory like him. He's leading literally the free world. Right. And so the protection against evil, you know, in God's plan. And those 2 things. And once they were handed off, I felt like, okay, now it's between, you know, him and God, as Mother Teresa would say. But I did what I could do, you know, to hand him something literally from heaven,
1: mm-hmm.
0: Which we all need. We all need. But he's in a particular place because it affects so many people around the globe. And, you know, I'm just a little, it was just a little gesture. But that, again, it's God's business. You know, how does Father Mitch Pacwa say it? He says, that's a management question, what happens. God's in management. We're in sales. I'm in sales, you know. So it was very, a very great, great day. And then today's Columbus Day. So, I mean, I feel great as an American, as an Italian American, because Columbus brought Western civilization. Yeah. I mean, look at the names, Christianity. Look at the, prepared it for the pilgrims, you know, a couple of hundred years later. Look at the names of his ships. Aren't those a prophecy of Our Lady of Guadalupe?
1: Yeah.
0: The painted one, the little girl, the Holy Mary.
1: Yeah.
0: So, yeah, no, it was great.
1: Yeah, well, I'm so happy. We have about a minute or 2 left here for us. So we'll have to pray that the president will receive the graces that come from that medal, known as the Medal of the Immaculate Conception. But there were so many conversions that took place that it soon, and healings, that it became known as the Miraculous Medal. So God put you there. I love it. And I'll be talking a little bit about Columbus coming up right after the chaplet here. Father, I only have a minute left. Let me give you final thoughts. And if there's anything, let me say this. Let me take the final minute to say, Father's undergoing

0: couple of hours can be dangerous, to anybody. And so I'm just praying, that this doctor is the Lord's instrument of healing. And I'm offering everything up for the souls in purgatory. I feel that's my mission in life.
1: That's awesome.
0: Because I'm going to be there. So I'm praying that the surgery goes well and that I've been in pain, particular pain since March 14th.
1: Yeah.
0: So I'm hoping to, be healed and be purified during this whole process.
1: Amen.
0: And continue on.
1: I'll tell you what, we'll be praying for you. I'm going to pray right now. And we'll certainly remember you on the 14th. Hang in there,
0: okay,
1: Padre. Thanks for sharing your story. It was good to talk with you.
0: You're right.
1: It's Father David Simonetti, chaplain of Straight Ahead. If you want to get in, you can get in now at 888-914-9149. That's 888-914-9149. Let's pray together, okay? We'll ask God for mercy and for those graces that maybe you need today.
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4: 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President Trump is considering joining Saudi Arabia strikes on Houthi rebels after attacks over the weekend on the Riyadh airport left at least 13 people dead.
5: A blast on security cameras and then passengers running for their lives, leaving bags and belongings strewn around, and part of the ceiling in another image being seen to fall onto people in that Terminal 4 of the King Khaled Airport.
4: Trump telling reporters over the weekend that he is weighing his options. The awarding of this year's Nobel Prizes is now complete in today's announcement of the winners of the Nobel in Economic Sciences.
6: Robert E. Hall and Michael Woodford for Microeconomic Foundations of Macroeconomic Stabilization.
4: Hall is a professor at Stanford and Woodford is a macroeconomist and monetary theorist at Columbia University. Pope Leo XIV confirmed Sunday that doctors found a small, localized lung nodule. He'll undergo surgery Tuesday at Rome's Gemelli Hospital. The Vatican has adjusted his schedule, canceling events for the next week. And Georgia researchers are unlocking a new way to spot hidden heart trouble using data we've been throwing away for years. A team from Emory University and Georgia Tech has helped develop an AI system that studies heart signals already recorded during routine overnight sleep tests. Backed by the National Institutes of Health, the artificial intelligence model can predict a patient's risk of heart failure, dangerous irregular rhythms, or even death up to 10 years in advance. Scientists say by mining sleep test data that doctors usually ignore, the tech could give patients a big head start on prevention. Keeping you connected with the church and the world 24 hours a day, I'm Brooke Taylor, and this is listener-supported Relevant Radio.
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1: Well, hey, thanks for joining us for prayer. Look, this is an extraordinary time. In just a few moments, we're going to enter into, I think, one of the most powerful prayers that we can experience as we pray together. If those of you are in the Central Time Zone, it's known as the Hour of Mercy, the hour that Christ hung on the cross. But this prayer was never, the Lord never said you had to pray it.

0: at 3 o'clock. He calls us to pray at any time and anywhere. In fact, we're called to pray frequently. St. Faustina would pray it unceasingly. So wherever you are, whether you're driving, or you're at work, maybe you're in that hospital bed right now, maybe you stumbled on this program, maybe you have an intractable problem, maybe there's a difficulty in your life, maybe there's a financial hardship, maybe there's that wayward child or that troubled marriage. Let's bring this intention right now. Let's bring your loved ones. Let's bring all that hurt to the foot of the cross. And we'll ask Jesus just to pour his mercy out upon them. And we'll pray for miracles. We get miracles reported every day. Every day they come in, just astounding prayers. We've seen tumors disappear. We've seen financial blessings. We've seen conversion. We've seen some wonderful things. So feel free to dial in. 888-914-9149. I'm in studio here with my colleague. Great to have you.
1: Hello, Mr. Mariani. Yeah, so it's always an honor to be able to run down to the studio and pray with you, but it's great to catch up with you. I know you've had a busy weekend up north in your old stomping grounds of Our Lady of Champion. Yep. How was it? How was being with Brooke? And
0: always fun to be with Brooke.
1: Yeah.
0: It was great. We were there for the Solemnity Mass of Our Lady of Champion. It's the fourth Solemnity. It's a local solemnity. But it was there that the Virgin Mary appeared in 1859. For those who don't know, it's the only church-approved apparition in the country. Mm. It was also there that one of the worst recorded forest fires in U.S. history took place. It was known as the Peshtigo Fire. It took place the same night as the Great Chicago Fire. Chicago got all the attention, but a great miracle took place through the power of prayer in Champion, Wisconsin. And this inferno. It turned sand to glass. It had the heat of a crematorium. People thought that it was the end of the world. They were going to die. Mm. Tornadoes of fire, walls of fire. People were throwing themselves in the wells and the streams to try to survive. And over, they say, 2,000 to 2,500 people died. More land than the state of Rhode Island was devoured. Wow. And death was imminent for those at this site we were celebrating a solemnity on, because it was on October 9th that this happened. And as suffocating wind came in one direction, they would turn in the other. When wind came in that direction, they would again turn. And all night long, they prayed, seeking God's mercy, seeking the intervention of the Mother of God. And just as death was about to come upon them, the heavens opened, the skies let forward to all this rain. And when the smoke rose and cleared, they realized that there was a fence that bordered the property, 5 acres. It was just scorched on this side, just totally burnt. The other side, untouched. So there was a divine hand that somehow brought protection. They looked out at the sea of ash. There they stood on an emerald isle. And from that moment forward, what did we see? The faithful make journeys to this place, and great miracles were reported there. You'll see these crutches from the 1860, 1850, and all lining the walls down there. And a lot of modern-day miracles take place there today. Because God's real, and God exists, and he's an intimate part of our life. And that's why when we gather here to pray this chapel to Divine Mercy, there's a power in the amplification of our united voices. And I invite you to join us to pray, as I do every day, and tell others about this prayer. And write to me and tell me how God worked in your life, because I'm expecting great things for you.
1: Yeah, what trust, Drew. And I've been there more than a handful of times, but I haven't spent enough time up there. Yeah. Every time I'm there, and especially just any pilgrimage in general, you kind of have an idea of what you're getting into, but the Lord and his mercy kind of always brings new people into your life, and blessings that you didn't necessarily ask for or expect. But by carving out that time to show up physically someplace is a gift. And thank you to both you and Brooke for bringing that experience to the rest of us, because I was here in Lincolnshire, but spiritually I was there with you guys.
0: If you get up there, two places I'd recommend you pray. The tomb of Sister Adele, which is outside, and her cause has been started. She was a Belgian immigrant who lost vision in an eye. So if you have eye troubles or others, please do that. I bumped into a couple when I was there. The husband has glaucoma, and they've been listening to the program just for a couple years now. And he's got surgery, I think, coming up in a day or two. And they came to the tomb of Sister Adele seeking that healing. So we prayed together while we were there and saw that healing. I told him I remember during the chapel, so I'll do that too. But also down in the crypt, I used to go there before this was ever on the map and pray. Mm. And it's as if though the veil that separates heaven and earth is thinner there. You can feel a peace and a grace that emanates from this place. I just love to pray there. You know, I get the same feeling on Divine Mercy Sunday when the floodgates of God's mercy are open and I spend time in prayer. It's special. So
1: yeah. Sure, and with Divine Mercy Sunday, not to geek out while I'm here in the studio with Drew Mariani, but it's so crazy to me that with both the feast day of Our Lady of Champion and with Divine Mercy Sunday, it's a relatively new feast day in the lifespan of the church, and how beautiful that both are such opportunities to receive our Lord's mercy. So with that said, Drew, if I could, I have two special prayer intentions for today. One, you just prompted me. I've been praying for this woman I met down actually in Peoria when we were on pilgrimage. Her name's Veronica. She's also dealing with glaucoma in both of her eyes, but she's taking care of some foster kids and her elderly mom. And so I told her that we would pray for her. And then the second is also kind of cancer related, but my dear friend Paul, my dad's or my best friend's dad, his cancer's come back, and he's asking for prayers through the intercession of Saint Charbel.
0: Oh, wow.
1: And so I've mentioned Paul Black on the radio before, and he said to thank all of the Divine Mercy prayer warriors because he's had two extra years that were not expected, but that God's will be done, and that all of his suffering and the things that he's going through right now in terms of making decisions as to what the rest of his life looks like, that it's just grace-filled.
0: We'll lift them up. Charbel is a powerful saint. A lot of miracles still happen. And Nick, let me bring you in because I know we have to start the chaplet. Anything on your heart you want us to pray for?
2: Yeah, my wife was reminding me today, it's the memorial of Blessed Carlo, or Saint Carlo Acutis, and we were going back and forth, remembering on our honeymoon when we prayed at his tomb in Assisi. And so I know he's close to a lot of young people's hearts, so we'll just ask for his intercession as we pray the chaplet today.
0: All right, well, let's pray right now. You can join us if you'd like. In the name of the Father, and of the Son, and of the Holy Spirit. Amen. Amen. You expired, Jesus, but the source of life gushed forth for souls. And the ocean of mercy opened up for the whole world. O font of life, unfathomable divine mercy, envelop the whole world and empty yourself out upon us. O blood and water, which gushed forth from the heart of Jesus as a fountain of mercy for us.
1: I trust in you.
0: O blood and water, which gushed forth from the heart of Jesus as a fountain of mercy for us.
1: I trust in you.
0: O blood and water, which gushed forth from the heart of Jesus as a fountain of mercy for us.
1: I trust in you.
0: Our Father who art in heaven, hallowed be thy name. Thy kingdom come, thy will be done on earth as it is in heaven.
1: Give us this day our daily bread, and forgive us our trespasses, as we forgive those who trespass against us. And lead us not into temptation, but deliver us from evil. Amen.
0: Hail Mary, full of grace, the Lord is with thee. Blessed art thou among women, and blessed is the fruit of thy womb, Jesus.
1: Holy Mary, Mother of God, pray for us sinners now and at the hour of our death. Amen.
0: And I believe in God, the Father Almighty, the Creator of heaven and earth, and in Jesus Christ, his only Son, our Lord, who was conceived by the Holy Spirit and was born of the Virgin Mary. He suffered under Pontius Pilate, was crucified, died, and was buried. He descended into hell. On the third day, he rose again from the dead. He ascended into heaven and is seated at the right hand of God the Father Almighty. From there he shall come to judge the living and the dead.
1: I believe in the Holy Spirit, the Holy Catholic Church, the communion of saints, the forgiveness of sins, the resurrection of the body, and life everlasting. Amen.
0: Amen. Our first call today comes from Francis in San Francisco, California. Hi, Francis.
3: Hi, Drew. I'm calling in for a miracle through the intercession of Blessed Fulton Sheen for a friend, Jenny, who grew up on my block. And I just got a word yesterday that she has a very rare, progressive, 100% fatal, very fast-moving brain disease called CJD, and only one or two people get it per year on the entire planet.
0: Whoa.
3: So I thought this could be the ultimate opportunity for Fulton Sheen to flex his muscles, because there's no cure, it would be really obvious.
0: Yeah, no
3: so
0: kidding.
3: If the whole team out there in Radio Land could just really nail this one, I'd be so grateful. She's got two young adult sons around age 20, and she's just the most beautiful soul.
0: Yeah. What a beautiful way to approach this, too. And thank you very much, Francis. I'll lift up all of your needs and intentions as well, and keep up your good work. But yeah, two people out of 8 billion plus people that come down with this annually. It's crazy. The odds of that are insane. But, you know, God's bigger than cancer. He's bigger than an aggressive cancer, you know, and We just have to turn to him right now. And Bishop Sheen, we ask you to pray with us. You are part of that great communion of saints, and we ask you in a particular way to be our advocate, to take this intention to the throne of God. And I just lift up all who are fighting cancer today, in particular brain tumors. I can leave everyone, including the person, just searching for answers and strength. And Lord, we just ask for your mercy. We bring these impossible situations to you, because with you all things are possible. Eternal Father, we offer you the body, blood, soul, and divinity of your dearly beloved Son, our Lord Jesus Christ,
1: in atonement for our sins and those of the whole world.
0: For the sake of his sorrowful passion,
1: have mercy on us and on the whole world.
0: For the sake of his sorrowful passion,
1: have mercy on us and on the whole world.
0: For the sake of his sorrowful passion,
1: have mercy on us and on the whole world.
0: For the sake of his sorrowful passion,
1: have mercy on us and on the whole world.
0: For the sake of his sorrowful passion,
1: have mercy on us and on the whole world.
0: For the sake of his sorrowful passion,
1: have mercy on us and on the whole world.
0: For the sake of his sorrowful passion,
1: have mercy on us and on the whole world.
0: For the sake of his sorrowful passion,
1: have mercy on us and on the whole world.
0: For the sake of his sorrowful passion,
1: have mercy on us and on the whole world.
0: For the sake of his sorrowful passion,
1: have mercy on us and on the whole world.
0: All right, our next call up is from Mary. She is joining us out of California. Hi, Mary.
4: Hello, thank you for taking my call. Can you hear me?
0: I can, yeah, welcome. It's good to have you here.
4: Yes, oh, thank you, thank you. Thank you for this ministry, and I'm thankful for the past and present blessings. We live in low-income housing, and we're being persecuted. We're disabled, and I care for a disabled child, and we need protection from being persecuted to move and to being pushed out of our housing so that they can re-rent this space for a higher rent, okay. You know, starting at a higher rent, and we don't have the means to move and to go anywhere else, and we need provision for food and also for healing and for my other child also, and but I'm so grateful for other past and present blessings. Amen. And
0: well, Mary, let's do this. Let's pray for you right now. I mean, this is a difficult situation. You know, I went to Mass this afternoon, and after Mass I've been praying for a particular intention, and this intention's been persistent, let's just put it that way. I have not seen a lot of fruit from that particular prayer. And I said to the Lord, Lord, thank you. Thank you for this opportunity to trust you. Because I can't do anything else, right? All I can do is pray and petition. And I can't do anything else. So it's in the Lord's hands. And the Lord told St. Faustina, the more a soul trusts, the more that it will receive. The Lord delights in our trusts. So in a situation that may seem impossible to you, there's not a whole lot you can do right now, but trust. Let's ask the Lord that this gets remedied, okay? For those parents who are praying for wayward children, trust. For that spouse that has somebody addicted to drugs right now, trust, okay? The more soul trust, the more they're going to receive. That's the key to this. That's the power behind these prayers. And Lord, I just give you this woman who is in low income housing with the fear of losing her home and needs your providence. She needs safety. She needs dignity. She needs options. I don't know how you're going to resolve these situations, but I trust in you. Eternal Father, we offer you the body, blood, soul, and divinity of your dearly beloved Son, our Lord Jesus Christ,
1: in atonement for our sins and those of the whole world.
0: For the sake of his sorrowful passion,
1: have mercy on us and on the whole world.
0: For the sake of his sorrowful passion,
1: have mercy on us and on the whole world.
0: For the sake of his sorrowful passion,
1: have mercy on us and on the whole world.
0: For the sake of his sorrowful passion,
1: have mercy on us and on the whole world.
0: For the sake of his sorrowful passion,
1: have mercy on us and on the whole world.
0: For the sake of his sorrowful passion,
1: have mercy on us and on the whole world.
0: For the sake of his sorrowful passion,
1: have mercy on us and on the whole world.
0: For the sake of his sorrowful passion,
1: have mercy on us and on the whole world.
0: For the sake of his sorrowful passion,
1: have mercy on us and on the whole world.
0: For the sake of his sorrowful passion,
1: have mercy on us and on the whole world.
0: All right, up next is Jennifer in St. Louis. Before I go to her, let me jump over to Nick, who's right here with us in cyberspace and in the studio. Nick, what's coming in?
2: Drew, Fabiana's praying for the success of her case. Kat is asking prayers for her brother who's in the hospital right now. He's been dealing with stomach pains and needs a colonoscopy and endoscopy. He's had 3 blood transfusions already in the last 2 days. Lisa is praying for her brother who's in stage 4 renal failure and may have had a stroke. He's having an MRI right now. She's also praying for an end to her insomnia and many health problems. Jean is praying prayers for Sean that her scans and MRI at Mayo this week show good results. May she continue to heal in her cancer journey. Mercedes is praying for 25-year-old Monica, who will be having surgery soon for her precancerous polyps in her colon. Her mother died of colon cancer. We're praying for a full recovery through the intercession of Blessed Charlie Rodriguez Santiago. Teresa is praying for her father, Mike, who's battling leukemia, that he would be healed and be able to be there for her twin children, for her twin babies, his 9 children, and mother Barb. And finally, Karen's praying for cousin John, who's having triple bypass surgery at 7:30 tomorrow morning.
0: All right, lot to pray for. Let's lift up all those intentions. Well, hi, Jennifer, who is in St. Louis, joining us right now. Jennifer, good afternoon.
5: Oh, hello, Drew. Thank you so much.
0: You're welcome.
5: I have 3 intentions. One is for my sweet mom, who has been in long-term care for 5 years and in hospice the past 2 years, and she's now in her final hours. And so I get the joy of just being with her and praying the divine mercy with her, and then also in union with you and all the listeners. And so I'm praying for her. And my second intention is for our oldest daughter, who's 30, that she find a good and holy man to marry ASAP, according to God's will. But just to bless her with a good and holy man. And then finally, for our youngest daughter, for the sanctification of the engagement and her upcoming marriage in January to her husband, that it will be blessed and Christ-centered.
0: All right. Well, let's pray for all those intentions. I know your prayers for your daughter, God hears them. Who knows? Maybe she'll meet her future husband at your daughter's wedding. You never know. Who knows how God brings people across our paths. But let's pray for your mom, too. I'm sorry. I know it's been a long run, 2 years.
5: It has. It has.
0: And it's an honor to pray with you. It really is. I'm so happy that you called today, because this is the promise that the Lord gave the Faustina in diary entry 1541, right? And the final hours are sacred for all of us. Who knows how God brings people across our paths. But let's pray for your mom, too. I'm sorry. I know it's been a long run, 2 years.
5: It has.
0: And it's an honor to pray with you. It really is. I'm so happy that you called today, because this is the promise that the Lord gave the Faustina in diary entry 1541, right? And the final hours are sacred for all of us. And the Lord spoke to Faustina about this moment that we'll all encounter. And he said to her, he says, write in your diary that when one says the chaplet in the presence of the dying, that I will stand between my father, the dying person, not as a just judge, but as a merciful savior. It's such comfort, isn't it? For those that we love, the Lord's going to be there. He's going to embrace. At the hour of death, he says, I'll defend them. I'll defend them as my own glory. So, and this indulgence applies to even those of you who are not in the same room, if you can pray it at a great distance. So we want to lift up your mom, and I want to pray for all those drawing their final breaths today. Lord, be merciful to them, and in a particular way, the hour of our own death. Eternal Father, we offer you the body, blood, soul, and divinity of your dearly beloved Son, our Lord Jesus Christ.
1: An atonement for our sins and those of the whole world.
0: For the sake of his sorrowful passion.
1: Have mercy on us and on the whole world.
0: For the sake of his sorrowful passion.
1: Have mercy on us and on the whole world.
0: For the sake of his sorrowful passion.
1: Have mercy on us and on the whole world.
0: For the sake of his sorrowful passion.
1: Have mercy on us and on the whole world.
0: For the sake of his sorrowful passion.
1: Have mercy on us and on the whole world.
0: For the sake of his sorrowful passion.
1: Have mercy on us and on the whole world.
0: For the sake of his sorrowful passion.
1: Have mercy on us and on the whole world.
0: For the sake of his sorrowful passion.
1: Have mercy on us and on the whole world.
0: For the sake of his sorrowful passion.
1: Have mercy on us and on the whole world.
0: For the sake of his sorrowful passion.
1: Have mercy on us and on the whole world.
0: All right. Gabrielle is in Downey, California. Hi, Gabrielle.
6: Thank you for taking my call, Drew.
0: You're welcome.
6: I would like prayers for my deceased brother who was killed back in September. And for all those in purgatory.
0: All right, what a beautiful prayer. Thank you. I will lift up all of your heart's intentions. But I do pray for those who've gone before us, especially those that we love, those we might even question where they were with you. We trust in your mercy. I pray for all those purgatorial souls who cannot pray for themselves. And we intercede for them in this moment that by virtue of our prayers, the graces will flow and many souls will be released in the paradise today. I'm going to pray for those souls most in need of your mercy as I pray. Eternal Father, we offer you the body, blood, soul, and divinity of your dearly beloved Son, our Lord Jesus Christ.
1: An atonement for our sins and those of the whole world.
0: For the sake of his sorrowful passion.
1: Have mercy on us and on the whole world.
0: For the sake of his sorrowful passion.
1: Have mercy on us and on the whole world.
0: For the sake of his sorrowful passion.
1: Have mercy on us and on the whole world.
0: For the sake of his sorrowful passion.
1: Have mercy on us and on the whole world.
0: For the sake of his sorrowful passion.
1: Have mercy on us and on the whole world.
0: For the sake of his sorrowful passion.
1: Have mercy on us and on the whole world.
0: For the sake of his sorrowful passion.
1: Have mercy on us and on the whole world.
0: For the sake of his sorrowful passion.
1: Have mercy on us and on the whole world.
0: For the sake of his sorrowful passion.
1: Have mercy on us and on the whole world.
0: For the sake of his sorrowful passion.
1: Have mercy on us and on the whole world.
0: All right. Alex is in Lafayette, Indiana. Alex, thank you for joining us. Good afternoon.
7: Thank you. Hello. I would like to request a prayer for my wife. Me and our marriage, we have been going through a difficult season, and I feel like our marriage is under a spiritual attack. I'm asking God to protect our marriage, remove anything that is trying to come between us, restore our love, rebuild our trust, strengthen our communication, and bring us closer to God and to each other. And I also had one more intention.
0: Sure.
7: I'd like to ask for a prayer for my friend, whose son, who has been making some bad choices lately and seems to be pushing God and his family away. Just trying to pray that God will touch his heart and guide his decisions and protect them from harmful influences.
0: Amen to that. Well, a couple of things, Alex. One, your sacramental marriage, and I'm assuming it was sacramental, there's a special grace in that. And I really believe one of the things the Lord promised and one of the things he always honors is this prayer for conversion and for healing, especially of these marriages. The Lord wants you to have a strong, fortified, healthy, loving marriage, right? Really is to me, I have no doubt the Lord will hear this prayer. I really do. So let's bring troubled marriages right now to the foot of the cross. And, you know, if you are struggling and you're having difficulty in marital problems, your intercession right now as you pray, not just for yourself, but for others, it brings healing and it brings mercy. And there might be broken trust. There might be some sort of other woundedness. Let's ask the Lord to heal that right now. Okay. We'll ask for the healing of marriages on this decade here, for the grace of forgiveness, for honest conversations, for softening of hearts, for peace in the homes. And Lord, I give to you not just this intention, but everyone who's now praying with me. You know their woundedness, you know the troubles, you know their concerns, the anxieties, the things that seem to be weighing on them, but maybe the lack of trust and faith. And I just intercede on all their behalfs before the foot of the cross. And I ask that today may be a day of extraordinary grace, healing, and answers. Eternal Father, I offer you the body, blood, soul, and divinity of your dearly beloved Son, our Lord Jesus Christ.
1: An atonement for our sins and those of the whole world.
0: For the sake of his sorrowful passion.
1: Have mercy on us and on the whole world.
0: For the sake of his sorrowful passion.
1: Have mercy on us and on the whole world.
0: For the sake of his sorrowful passion.
1: Have mercy on us and on the whole world.
0: For the sake of his sorrowful passion.
1: Have mercy on us and on the whole world.
0: For the sake of his sorrowful passion.
1: Have mercy on us and on the whole world.
0: For the sake of his sorrowful passion.
1: Have mercy on us and on the whole world.
0: For the sake of his sorrowful passion.
1: Have mercy on us and on the whole world.
0: For the sake of his sorrowful passion.
1: Have mercy on us and on the whole world.
0: For the sake of his sorrowful passion.
1: Have mercy on us and on the whole world.
0: For the sake of his sorrowful passion.
1: Have mercy on us and on the whole world.
0: Holy God, holy mighty one, holy immortal one.
1: Have mercy on us and on the whole world.
0: Holy God, holy mighty one, holy immortal one.
1: Have mercy on us and on the whole world.
0: Holy God, holy mighty one, holy immortal one.
1: Have mercy on us and on the whole world.
0: Eternal God, in whom mercy is endless, and the treasury of compassion inexhaustible, look kindly upon us, and increase your mercy in us, so that in difficult moments we may not despair nor become despondent, but with great confidence submit ourselves to your holy will, which is love and mercy itself. Jesus, I trust in you. Jesus, I trust in you. Jesus, I trust in you. Our Lady, Queen of Heaven,
1: pray for
0: us. Our Lady of Champion,
1: pray for
0: us. Mother of Mercy,
1: pray for
0: us. Our Lady of Guadalupe,
1: pray for us.
0: Our Lady, Reconciler of Peoples and Nations,
1: pray for us.
0: Virgin Most Powerful,
1: pray for us.
0: Saint Joseph,
1: pray for us.
0: Saint Faustina,
1: pray for us.
0: Saint John Paul II,
1: pray for us.
0: Saint Peregrine,
1: pray for us.
0: Blessed Fulton Sheen.
1: Pray for us.
0: San Jose Maria Escriva.
1: Pray for us.
0: Blessed Michael Sopochko.
1: Pray for us.
0: And all you angels and saints.
1: Pray for us.
0: And who else, Nick? Is there another saint? Oh, Carlo Acutis. Pray for us. Yeah, I love it. Great attention. Hey, Helen, thanks for joining me.
1: Thanks for
0: having me. Great to have you. I see we color coordinate here.
1: Yeah. Huh?
0: You color coordinate.
1: Unplanned.
0: And so does Nick. I mean, I think you and Nick match more than I do.
1: Yeah.
0: Your color palette is great. So that's fun to do. Yeah. It's fun to have you. Well, thanks for all that you do. And thanks for praying so beautifully with me every day.
1: And, yeah. What a beautiful way to start off this week. It puts God right at the center of our Mondays, which are challenging in and of themselves, you know? So
0: I love it. Well,
1: thanks for having me.
0: Today's the we remember Christopher Columbus. There's some really fascinating mystical connections to Columbus. And I always love this stuff. Stuff that goes back even before he took his voyage, that ties into Guadalupe, and then what happened to him one night on that ship, and so many other things. When I come back, I'll give you kind of a spiritual look at Christopher Columbus. I know there's some stuff that, there's some controversy about Columbus. We don't necessarily have to get into all that. But let me give you a look at the spiritual side of Columbus right after this. And then we're going to talk to a warden. You know, you talk about executions, right? He had deceased prisoners appearing to him. Yeah, let me rephrase it. We had executed prisoners appearing to him. He's going to join me a little later in the show, too. We'll talk about that as the president's talking about a public execution and as we saw that bizarre and botched execution just the other week. So we got a lot coming up. Stay with me. I'll be right back.
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18: In this administration, we know that Christopher Columbus is to us, he's a hero. He's a hero. But I feel that I, with some of the people in this room, we resurrected Christopher Columbus. Christopher Columbus. I mean, you couldn't even say his name. If you said his name, they'd start writing stories about you like you're some kind of an evil. Columbus was, they were taking his statue down, everything all over the place. And I put up a statue, a beautiful statue of Christopher Columbus right in front of the main office building.
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0: Yeah, it is pretty amazing there what they did to Columbus. There's a lot of controversy over that. Of course, was the president speaking about resurrecting Christopher Columbus. They had thrown his statue in a river. And the president had it taken out and cleaned up, and it's there in the Capitol. What if I told you there was a fascinating connection to Christopher Columbus's historic voyage to America before setting sail, that Columbus had had a devotion to Our Lady of Guadalupe? Like, what are you talking about? That was 1531. He sailed the ocean blue in 1492, right? Yeah, no, you're right. Not the famous Guadalupe in Mexico. That didn't happen yet. But an ancient Marian shrine in Spain. We know what his ships were named after, the Santa Maria. His sailors prayed to the Blessed Mother. His voyages would eventually help open the Americas to the Gospels. And there are intriguing accounts, mysterious lights in the sky and connections to Marian shrines. So was this simply coincidence, or might there be something more to the story? And I want to share with you a beautiful, little known chapter of Catholic history, and you could take it for what it is. I mean, you're going to hear a lot about Columbus, and we could talk about who discovered America first and get into all that, but you know the story. Let's start there, right? 1492, three ships crossing the Atlantic, the discovery of the lands previously unknown to Europeans, a voyage that would change the course of history. And today we remember Columbus for that. But there's another dimension to this story, and it's one that involves the Blessed Virgin Mary. It involves an ancient shrine in Spain and a series of really remarkable connections that continue to fascinate me personally. So before Columbus set sail, and he was very devout, he was a devout Catholic, he was devoted to a Marian shrine in the mountains of western Spain, and it was called Our Lady of Guadalupe. It was spelled a little bit differently, but it was Our Lady of Guadalupe. And this was a different Guadalupe again than the 1531, series of apparitions that took place 2 centuries, would take place in 1531. This vision of Guadalupe took place 2 centuries earlier before he set sail. And the background on that, there was this shepherd, right? According to tradition, he was, the guy's name was Gil Cordero. And this was around the 1300s. And the Blessed Mother appeared to him and directed him to the location of a hidden statue of the Blessed Virgin Mary. And the statue was recovered. I think it was hidden in a cave. First, let me just stop on this point. I'm always struck by this, right? When you think about the Virgin Mary, she's always appearing as shepherd children, right? Fatima, La Salette, here we are in Spain. She loves to come to the humble. But she told him about this statue that had been buried and hidden away. And true to the, and I'm not going to tell you the whole story because there's too much detail to get into. I want to talk about Columbus, but ultimately the way, because it's a fascinating story how the statue was ultimately discovered. The statue was recovered, a chapel was built, eventually the site became one of Spain's most beloved Marian shrines. So Columbus had this devotion to it, he had a personal connection to it. And in fact, he visited that very site before that historic voyage, across the Atlantic. And he fulfilled a promise of thanksgiving there. Some traditions suggest that he even carried a replica of that statue that was uncovered in the 1300s aboard his ship. Although, the particular detail, it's never been historically established. I kind of like that. I think it's kind of cool. But the flagship of the very first ship was called what? The Santa Maria, right? That was called Holy Mary. And each night, according to these historical accounts, Columbus and his crew, they would pray the Salve Regina, a beautiful Marian hymn we all know today as the Hail Holy Queen. Just picture that for a moment. You're in the middle of the Atlantic Ocean, surrounded by nothing but water and stars. You haven't seen land for weeks. Sailors are now becoming anxious. The sea seems endless. You wonder if you're ever going to find the Indies. He thought he was going to sail west towards India. Nobody knows what lies ahead. This is uncharted territory. And as darkness settles over the water, you hear men singing, the Hail Holy Queen, Mother of Mercy, our life, our sweetness, and our hope. What a beautiful image of faith in the midst of uncertainty. Well, after a while, provisions were running low, and the men were beginning to become, more disenchanted. I'll use that word. I had heard one person say there was even thought of maybe of rebellion. And Columbus, you had to make a decision as to what to do. And that's when something unusual happened. The date was September 15th, 1492. And Columbus recorded a remarkable sign in the sky, a remarkable light. He described in his journal as a fire, falling into the sea. And Columbus saw it as a providential sight. What was it? I don't know. I am not sure. What he saw in that night light, was it some sort of celestial event that they did not know? Was it a divine fire? And I can make a case for how God has used fire quite often to lead people. I don't know really what it was, but I do know that it inspired Columbus and his men, and it guided him. And ultimately, he continued on, as we all know, and we know what happened after that. But, for him, there was a providential sign. And the voyage was more than an exercise in navigation. He actually made landfall today. It was October 12th. And he named the island that he first landed on San Salvador. And that means Holy Savior. So his ship is, the Holy Mother. Here we've got the Holy Savior. Another island received the name Santa Maria de la Concepcion, so honoring Our Lady of the Immaculate Conception, and the last voyages brought other, Marian names like Montserrat, and a very famous and very beautiful place in Barcelona. And Guadalupe, of course, is associated with the Spanish Marian devotion. But what I find particularly intriguing, 1493, it was a year later, Columbus named the island of Guadalupe in the Caribbean. And then just 38 years later, what did we see? The Blessed Mother appears there in a culture of death to another young man, a peasant by the name of Juan Diego near Mexico City. And that apparition would become world famous. It's in the geocenter of the Americas. She would vanquish the Aztec culture of death, where human sacrifice was prolific. That's why I think we need to call upon Our Lady under that title here in America to end abortion. But two distinct, Marian traditions separated by an ocean, yet they're connected by the same beautiful name. And there was one other thing here, too, which I found interesting. As you begin to look at early American history, you discover how deeply Marian devotion shaped both the names and the religious identities of places all throughout the New World. The French settlement that became Montreal was known as, Ville Marie, the City of Mary. I used to live not too far from and would really enjoy the Chesapeake Bay. Great blue claw crabs out of the Chesapeake Bay. It's a beautiful place. You know what that was initially called, the Chesapeake Bay? It was called the Bay of St. Mary. It was dedicated to the Virgin Mary, the Bay of St. Mary. On early Spanish maps, you'll find that. Of course, the French Catholic missionaries also gave the Mississippi River the name. You know what the Mississippi was initially called? We call it the Mississippi today. It was initially known as the River of the Immaculate Conception. So you got the Bay of St. Mary, the River of the Immaculate Conception. You got all these places named after our Lord and our Lady. After the Guadalupe apparitions, about 34 years later, 1565, we have St. Augustine, Florida. It was founded by Spanish settler, a guy named Pedro Menendez de Aviles. And the landing and the first mass in our country took place on the Blessed Mother's birthday, September 8th. The Feast of the Nativity of the Blessed Virgin Mary. Is this all coincidence? Well, yeah, you could argue that. Or is there more to it? I don't know. I think God has a way of communicating it to us. I think it's quite remarkable. Long before the United States existed, devotion to the Mother of God, to our Blessed Mother, was already woven into the religious history of these lands. And she is the patroness of the Americas. You know, she's the patroness of the United States is Our Lady of the Immaculate Conception, right? But also Our Lady of Guadalupe is the patroness of the Americas because she appeared in the geocenter of them. We need to turn to Our Lady and for protection. We need to turn in a particular way for the conversion of these lands. Now, again, you know, you're going to hear a lot probably today about how Columbus was not perfect, you know, about the suffering inflicted upon indigenous people. And maybe he was a terrible governor, but you can't overlook his voyage and you know, his faith, because his faith was real. His devotion to the Blessed Mother was real, you know, and the Christian missionary history that followed his voyages was profound. And I sometimes, whether or not we've lost sight of the spiritual dimension of our history, there's so much more. We could talk, and I don't have time now to do it, but we could talk about the founding of this republic and how God's fingerprints were all over it. I mean, there were so many incidences of the supernatural, of God's intervention. Clearly, God has a mission for this country. It is a mission for you and me. We were born, we were born in the greatest nation in the history of the world. We live in an unbelievable time. I think about the Roman Empire and how they ruled, and you know, wow, it would have been great to be live in the Roman Empire, to be a Roman at that time if you were a Roman, right? But man, to be an American with our rule of law, with the freedoms that we enjoy, with all the benefits, I think God is calling America really to lead the world in a lot of ways. I sometimes wonder, as a nation, when we become too materialistic and too secular, if we've lost our focus on the spiritual. Because when you look at the American story, when you look at the story of America, you can find Catholicism was simply something that arrived centuries later with these immigrants that came. No, it was the seeds of our founding. It was present in the earliest chapters of sustained European contact. And the Blessed Mother, her name appears again and again. And Columbus and his sailors, they turned to Mary as they crossed the ocean when they were filled with uncertainty. And I just would leave you with this thought, do the same thing in your own life, because the Blessed Mother always points us towards her Son. In whatever ocean, you know, you may be crossing today, ask her to help you. Right? Ask Our Lady to intercede. Ask her to guide you closer to her Son. So much more we could talk about, but I'm going to take a short break here. I love the story of Columbus, and there's so much more. And there's so much to American history. I mean, some people think Leif Erikson was the first to land in America, and it's very possible. But there were reports also, supposedly, of George Washington having visions of the Mother of God in Valley Forge, Pennsylvania, and so much more. I don't have time to get into all that, but I thought it'd be interesting to take a look at some of this today. When I come back, I want to talk about how God sometimes pulls back the veil. Right? There's these botched executions that the boxed execution we just saw, and there's the threat of a live streamed execution. The president's deliberating over that. Coming up at the top of the hour, when I come back, I'll share with you another story of a prisoner that had a visit by the Blessed Mother, and ultimately, you know, how his life influenced others. But we're going to be joined by Ron McAndrew. He was a warden who, says he was visited by executed prisoners. You're going to hear his story. And then let's talk about Krista Pike. She's been released from the hospital. Her story is so bizarre. And we'll also take a look at what the church is saying about, a firing squad and a live streamed execution. All that and more is coming right up. Stay with me.
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22: This is Archbishop Timothy Broglio of the Archdiocese for the Military Services of the United States of America. 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O Mother of the Word incarnate, despise not my petitions, but in thy mercy, hear and answer me. 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
0: Well, thanks for joining me. Give me a look at life that you won't find anywhere else. And I always love to present you some stories and highlight the fact that, you know, our faith is so intimately woven into our experiences. You know, God is so real. He's the thread that ties all this together. And there was a man named Ron McAndrew. He's going to be joining me coming up here in about 10 minutes. He's an older man now, former Florida prison warden. And for years, he oversaw executions at Florida State Prison. And he was a big advocate of capital punishment. Maybe you are. His father was a Methodist minister, taught him, you know, the biblical principle of an eye for eye. And, you know, he became a warden, didn't expect to carry out, these executions to trouble his conscience. But God had another experience. You'll hear a story. I don't want to give too much of it away, but there was one particular execution in 1997 that particularly haunted him, a prisoner named Pedro Medina, who was strapped to the electric chair. When the electricity was activated, flames erupted from the man's head. Black smoke filled the execution chamber. And the electrician asked whether they should continue, and this guy said yes. But here's where it takes an extraordinary turn, and we'll talk more about this coming up. He began seeing the man he helped to execute. At night, many of these executed prisoners would appear to him, just sitting silently at the foot of his bed. They didn't speak. They just stared at him. Can you imagine that? You're lying in bed, middle of the night, in the darkness, and there are the faces of those men's final moments on earth that you witnessed. I mean, I don't know how I would deal with that. And we'll talk. You'll hear his story coming up. But it raises to me a fascinating spiritual question. Why, right? Could God ever permit a departed soul to appear to someone who is living? What do you think? Do you believe that? I do. And I think of several accounts, right? I mean, our Catholic tradition tells us that, yeah, all things are possible. This all requires discernment, but consider Padre Pio. He reported encountering a mysterious friar who was praying in the monastery chapel. You know that story, right? According to the account of Padre Pio, the friar identified himself as a deceased religious who was undergoing purification. And he asked Padre Pio to pray for him. I'm giving you the thumbnail of these stories. I'll probably share more of them coming up in a couple of weeks. I always like to share that particular story. And Pio did. St. Faustina, in her diary, it's paragraph 20. It's very early in her diary. She describes being visited by a deceased sister who was suffering and who desperately needed prayer. And Faustina had to pray for her over and over again, and later understood that her suffering had been relieved. But it's kind of an interesting story because those initial prayers didn't seem to take hold. I've traveled to Rome many times. I don't know whether, Nick, you've ever seen this or not. Have you been to the Museum of the Holy Souls in Purgatory, located in downtown Rome?
1: Mm-hmm.
0: Pretty cool place, right? When you walk into that church, it's kind of Gothic architecture. It's known as the Church of the Sacred Heart of the Suffrage. Mm-hmm. Doesn't it feel like, I don't know, I feel like I'm walking into another dimension almost mm-hmm. in that place.
1: It's also one of the few Gothic churches in the city of Rome, so it stands out from that perspective, right on the Tiber River. You can't miss it.
0: It's an unbelievable experience. I went in there years ago, and I bumped into the priest who was taking care of the place. He brought mm-hmm. me back in that tiny little room. And back there, I don't know how much stuff is still there. There are objects associated with visits from purgatorial souls, right? Like they'll have a Bible that has a handprint on it or a desk. Mm-hmm. And one of the stories I thought was one of the bishops at the time was working on considering this doctrine on purgatory. And a soul appeared to him, leaned on that desk, and when the soul disappeared, that handprint was left there. There's scorched prayer garments and all sorts of other things there. But, you can go and check it out. It's there, go and pray. But when I walk in that place, it's almost like the souls in purgatory. It's almost like a portal to purgatory where those souls are crying out for you to pray. So why does God permit something like that? I don't know. Perhaps it's to remind us that death is not the end, right? Maybe it's to awaken your conscience, to invite repentance, to ask for prayers. You might not believe in God right now, and you said, man, that's an interesting story, that guy sharing on the radio, and who he is. Maybe God's speaking to you right now. I'm telling you, this life is not it. Our Lady says, this life is just a brief walk. It is a short walk. Eternity is a long time, and it is going to be beautiful for those of us that pass this test called life. For those who have glimpsed hell, those who await that eternal separation from God, it is not going to be fun. In the case of souls undergoing purification, the Catholic Church's tradition and teaching, talks about how powerful our prayers are for these souls. And Catholic tradition associates these appearances of these souls that have come back seeking spiritual assistance. You might have a strange knock in your home. Maybe you offered a mass and it went away. I have many, many accounts of purgatorial souls coming back. But here's the important thing. The church's teaching is that we must never summons the dead, and that's the distinction. You're not supposed to call upon the dead to come and give you signs or communicate with you. You don't want to do that. Necromancy, you want to do any of that. Divination, mm-mm. You don't seek apparitions, and you don't chase extraordinary experiences. Our focus, our attention, our worship belongs to Jesus Christ. But we should remember that not every disturbing experience has a supernatural origin either. I mean, there's, profound trauma can leave a person with a vivid, and frightening experience. But what strikes me about this guy, and he's going to be with me coming up in just a couple minutes, is that his story is the transformation of the heart. He was a man who once believed that he could carry out executions without being troubled. Right? Doesn't matter. Pull the switch. Put him in the chair. But he eventually came to question what he had done to confront, his conscience and to devote the latter years of his life helping prisoners who would face execution. And I think the deepest lesson here isn't whether those men truly appeared at the foot of his bed. I think they very well may have. But the big point for me, and this is where I come, no human life is insignificant. That your conscience matters. That repentance is possible, and that God's mercy can reach even into the darkest corners of a person's past. There was a great story of a man named Claude Newman who went to jail. He was a murderer, right? And he was up for execution as well, and he was very unrepentant, let's put it that way. And, you know, through God's mercy, he was given a miraculous medal, and had a profound conversion. I'm going to give you the thumbnail of this because I have a minute or two left here. And ultimately, what ended up happening was God's grace prevailed. Our Lady appeared to him. He had this radical conversion. He learned the Catholic faith. And then there was another prisoner in there who was just as obstinate, who was going to death. And he ultimately had an appearance of Claude Newman. I believe that's where the story goes. I'll have to go back and check it. But the bottom line is, you know, Claude interceded for him. So do souls who've been executed come back? Do they have the ability to communicate and seek prayer or warn of what is to come? That's the big question. So when we return, and we'll talk about when the dead visit the living. And you'll hear the Catholic warden's haunting stories. I said he's an older man now. But you discern, long

And we'll talk about a live streamed execution here in the States. The president is discerning that. So we got a lot to get into. I'd love to hear from you too. Feel free to join the conversation, share your views, and sound off. I'll be back with that and much more right after this. Stay with me.

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2: 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Pope Leo XIV will be admitted to Rome's Gemelli Hospital in just hours for lung surgery. The 71-year-old Holy Father making the announcement Sunday during the Angelus at St. Peter's Square, adding that doctors recently discovered a nodule in his lung and that it was detected at a very early stage. NBC News senior medical correspondent Dr. John Torres said, there's reason to be optimistic.
3: The main thing is that this was caught at an early stage, and it's much more likely to be successfully treated, and he could end up recovering much quicker because it's a smaller nodule than if it happened later on.
2: Upon hearing the news on Sunday, pilgrims in St. Peter's Square reacted with emotion and prayers.
4: We wish him speedy recovery. In the name of Jesus Christ, we thank God. Amen.
2: The Holy Father is expected to remain hospitalized for about a week. Minnesota Congresswoman Ilhan Omar is calling a federal raid of her home an attempt to target political enemies and weaponize federal law enforcement. Chris Caraggio has the latest.
5: The Democrat posted a statement on social media after federal agents searched her Washington, D.C. area home this morning. The raid was reportedly in connection to an investigation into Omar's immigration paperwork. She went on to say that President Trump has targeted her for 10 years with what she called baseless lies and smear campaigns. This comes after Homeland Security Secretary Mark Wayne Mullen revealed there was an ongoing investigation into Omar and claimed she married her brother to bring him to the U.S.
2: And in Major League Baseball, the Tampa Bay Rays and Cleveland Guardians will get the American League Championship Series started tonight, keeping you connected with the church and the world 24 hours a day and on the web at relevantradio.com. I'm Brooke Taylor, and this is listener-supported Relevant Radio.
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11: The Pentagon confirms the firing squad execution of Fort Hood shooter Nidal Hassan will be live-streamed. The announcement echoes Secretary Hegseth's promise that the execution would be public.
12: It was a radical Islamist attack in uniform inside the ranks. And so he's going to get a firing squad of soldiers, as it should be. And we'll make sure that people are able to watch it, that it's public, because people need to understand that this is a serious consequence for these types of things.
11: Catholic bishops strongly denounce and condemn the planned live streaming, writing, "Our God is the God of life. In no way can Hassan's actions be condoned, but this decision is a barbaric promotion of a culture of death and must be reconsidered."
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13: Yeah, we're going to talk all about that coming up. That was EWTN reporting on the USCCB's opposition to the Fort Hood shooter's live-streamed execution. You're going to love the conversation I'm about to have with a

0: man who was a warden and oversaw many executions. But before I get to that, I want to clarify. I want to make sure that I was on point with the story of Claude Newman. And I would suggest you check out his story. It's a remarkable story of conversion and repentance and really the mercy of God. That's what I'm all about. That's why I'm against the death penalty for that reason. I believe in God's mercy and I believe in repentance. And I believe we have the capability of preserving society from an unjust aggressor today. But in the 1940s in Mississippi, Claude was a young African-American prisoner on death row, convicted of murder, and he was waiting execution. And his life changed when he noticed another prisoner wearing a miraculous medal. He knew nothing about Catholicism, but he began to have these visitations of the Blessed Virgin Mary, who reportedly began appearing to him and instructed him in the faith. So Claude eventually requested baptism, received the sacraments. He underwent this incredible transformation. But perhaps the most extraordinary part of his story came after he was executed in 1944. Claude supposedly, the way the story goes, is he appeared to another condemned prisoner, a man who had stubbornly rejected God, who refused to repent, and warned him of the reality of hell. Claude warned him of what awaited him and urged him, please seek God's mercy before it's too late. And the prisoner reportedly repented after having this visit from his fellow prisoner. And he requested a priest before his execution. And it's just a powerful story of God's mercy reaching into the darkest corners of human life. Although, the reported apparitions, supernatural events, they have not necessarily been independently verified. Or formally authenticated by the church. It's one of these stories that you hear various versions of. But it brings me to the story that I want to talk to today. 2 weeks ago, of course, the state of Tennessee was supposed to execute a woman who had committed horrific crimes. And in 1995, I think she was only 18 years old. Her name was Krista Pike. You've probably seen this story. Her boyfriend, who was 19, Lord, I think he was 19, it doesn't matter. Her boyfriend, Lord, their classmate, Colleen Slemmer, who was, I think she was 19, into a wooded area in Knoxville. And they tortured her and they killed her. Pike, I think, crushed her skull with some asphalt and kept a piece of the skull. And I think the boyfriend like carved a pentagram into her or something along. It seemed demonic. So, Pike was convicted when she was 20 years old. She was sentenced to death. And for some reason, it took 30 years before the sentence was carried out. But the state messed up. She didn't die after these two fatal doses. And this is one of her greatest fears, of the concoction not working, and you could hear her while she was being executed talk about how her arm was on fire. It felt like it was going to burst. And, she eventually was sent to the hospital and, ironically taken to the hospital and given life-saving treatment. She's now out of the hospital and it's unclear what's going to happen to her. I hope the governor there commutes the sentence to life in prison, but overseeing execution is something that's been done by the warden of the prison. And it's not an easy job because the warden has to be there to make sure that all the protocols, all those procedures are followed. And there are a lot of them to follow. And the warden it's got to watch as the prisoner is executed. My next guest is a man, his name is Ron McAndrew, and he became, for him, these executions became a horrifying thing. He was raised Methodist, raised to believe an eye for an eye, a tooth for a tooth, and he became the warden of the Florida State Prison, in which, is where the Sunshine State carried out its executions, and he didn't think he would be a big deal, but it did. Ron oversaw an execution that went bad. And it left him with a lot of questions. And subsequently, after those executions, he claims he was visited by many of those deceased. And he joins me today to share his story. Ron, thank you for joining me, and thank you for sharing your encounters. It's a delight to have you with me today.
1: Thank you. Let me make a small correction, if I may, or at least an addition.
0: Please.
1: Yes, I was raised as a Methodist. But 25 years ago, I became a Catholic man.
0: Amen. Love it.
1: And I am to this day.
0: Well, praise God for that. God's grace is at work in your life. I know that for sure. So you bring us back in time, okay? Your attitude towards the death penalty was an eye for an eye. Bring us to the execution. I think the name was Medina that went bad. Was that a turning point for you? And maybe for anyone who's got young children listening, I don't know what we're going to discuss here, but I'm going to throw that up for you. We're going to talk about the death penalty and execution, and maybe even one that went bad. So tell us your story. Bring us back. What happened? You witnessed many executions. What changed in your heart?
1: You know, the warden has access to all of the documents that lead up to a prisoner's execution. This includes all of the court documents, the arrest papers, the investigations, you name it. And in the case of Pedro Medina, one of the things that really struck me was I read about how he grew up on the streets of Havana, Cuba, as an orphan. And he had been abandoned by whomever were his parents. And he became a member of a little group of boys that went out on begging trips every day to get enough money to buy bread and cheese so they could eat that evening. Now, that was in his prison records while he was in prison in Cuba. Also, records that came with him when he came to the United States. During the Marielito boat lift in 1981. Well, just reading that told me that this was not a normal life for anybody to have lived. It was certainly one that could cause all sorts of problems in terms of how one values life or doesn't value life. But to add the incident of his actual execution, where it was a horrible fire and where Pedro Medina was burned to death. Wow. He was not electrocuted, and I don't care which medical examiner says what. I stood 3 feet away from him, and I watched the flames consume this man. I smelled the burning flesh. And yes, that was a turning point for me. It was a wake-up call. It caused me to start thinking about what I was doing in terms of carrying out the killings ordered by a governor that relished the idea. And then later, by working on the death team down in Texas, working with 5 lethal injections, it only caused me to think more deeply and really to take measure of who I was as a human being. And the final thought was I didn't like it.
0: Yeah, no, it's pretty profound. So fast forwarding, something extraordinary began happening to you after these executions. You started seeing men that you had helped put to death sitting at the foot of your bed. Tell me about the very first time that happened. What did you see? What did you think? How did you react?
1: Well, first of all, I was in the middle of the night and I was sleeping. And I'm a dreamer. I dream a lot. Mm-hmm. But I don't dream about people I've killed coming and sitting on the edge of my bed. This was the sort of thing that I don't know if I was totally awake or not, but they were on the edge of my bed and simply looking at me.
0: Wow.
1: And this may have been my conscience looking at me.
0: Mm-hmm.
1: It may have been the whole state of affairs, but It was a time for me to have a reckoning with myself in terms of the overall issue of the death penalty.
0: So, Ron, did that happen frequently? How frequently did those encounters happen to you? So it's not just one night like a dream, but this happened multiple times, right?
1: Oh, no, it was on and off over a period of time.
0: Wow.
1: And
0: it took a toll on you, didn't it? You struggled, sleeplessness, drinking, even thoughts of taking your own life as a result of this, right?
1: Yeah. But I'm married to an incredible woman, a registered nurse with a lot of experience. And she realized that I needed help.
0: Wow.
1: I had never had very much respect, professional respect, that is, for psychiatrists or mental health people.
0: Mm-hmm.
1: But she insisted that I ask for such help.
0: Wow.
1: I'm treated by the VA.
0: Yep.
1: And I did talk to my doctor, Dr. Knapp, and told him a little bit about this. And he said he had just the therapist for me. And he thought the two of us would really get along well because this particular therapist had been the mental health advisor for a prison in another state.
0: Wow.
1: And some of her patients had actually been executed while they were being treated by her.
0: Wow.
1: And when we met, and we liked each other very much, I trusted her. And for 13 years, I saw her every 2 weeks.
0: Wow. That's great.
1: And it was a powerful thing in my life. Thank God I got to know her.
0: Well, that was God's providence. You know, a couple of things are going on in the culture right now. The president wants to, he's discerning whether or not he's going to live stream the execution of the Fort Hood shooter. And then we also had the botched execution of Christina Pike, where after she had two shots of that lethal injection and yet somehow survived. You personally looked into the eyes of condemned prisoners in their final hours, and you spoke to them, and you witnessed their final moments. Take us back so we can know what that's like. What's it like? Did any particular conversation or prisoner leave an impression that you just could not shake?
1: Oh, there's one I'll never shake. His name was Leo Jones from Jacksonville, Florida. And Leo, I had access to all of his records. I had a death warrant to carry out his execution. I started reading all of the documents, especially the criminal investigation documents. I'm a past investigator myself. I know a good investigation from a bad investigation. And the investigation that sent Leo to the death chamber was a horrible investigation.
0: Wow.
1: It had holes in it from top to bottom. Had I only been a consultant during that period and been able to testify in his behalf, I don't think he would have even gone to prison,
0: Let
1: alone to death row.
0: Yeah.
1: I got to know his mother, his sisters, and I was just days away from executing Leo, and his attorney obtained a stay. And I felt so good about that.
0: Wow.
1: He came off of the death watch, was put back on death row, and in a short period after that, I asked to be moved away from Florida State Prison.
0: Wow.
1: Harry K. Singletary was a wonderful man. He was running the Florida.
0: Well,
1: just a couple of hours later, he called and said, I'm going to send you back home. You're going to be the warden at Central Florida Reception Center.
0: All right. Hey, my guest, if you're just tuning in, was a warden, oversaw many executions. His name's Ron McAndrew. He had a powerful conversion to the Catholic faith and was visited by many of the deceased. I only have a few minutes left. I'm curious to where you stand now. I know you've devoted much of your life to speaking out now about capital punishment, also helping prisoners who face execution. Do you think innocent people have been executed in America? And what are your thoughts also on what we're now seeing here with the Fort Hood shooter and even Christina Pike?
1: Well, first of all, as far as innocent people being executed, My God, yes. Look at how many people we have actually found in this country that were innocent after we killed them. Not before, but after. And it was the last time I checked, it was 160. Florida leads the group with almost 30, I believe. And it's a horrible thought to actually think that we have arrested someone like Leo.
0: Yeah.
1: And by the way, Leo was executed finally by my successor. And I'll never get past that.
0: Yeah. Well, I'm really grateful for your time and for your witness. You're now 88 years old. You speak eloquently. You've witnessed more death than most of us could ever imagine. And I remember reading somewhere, hearing you say that there's a lot of people waiting on you there. So when you think about your own death and the possibility of coming face to face with the men that you helped execute, what do you hope that encounter will be like? And what have these experiences taught you about God's mercy and forgiveness?
1: Well, that's one of the reasons that my faith has become a lot stronger than it ever was.
0: Praise God.
1: I know I have a lot of people to answer to one day. And I don't know what else to say to that.
0: Well, Ron, I want to thank you for making time for us today. I really do. I'm grateful to have you here and for your witness. And I'm so glad that you have a beautiful wife. God really has a mission for you in life. Your conversion's a great story, too. Thank you for being here, okay? It was a delight talking to you.
1: Thanks for the opportunity for me to tell my story because, as I've mentioned many, many times, I want my story told.
0: Yeah.
1: And as long as I can find someone who will stand in front of me long enough to hear it, I'm going to tell it.
0: Well, amen. You reached a lot of people today across a national platform. So clearly, God wanted your message out. Ron, say a prayer for us, okay? We're going to talk a little bit more about this with Monsignor Stuart Sweatland, who's going to be stopping by. We'll talk soon, okay? Ron, thank you. It's about 21 minutes past the hour. Stay with me when we come back. Let's unpack another issue. Should the government be allowed to execute a convicted mass murderer? And if it does, should Americans be invited to watch it live? The Trump administration is planning to execute a guy named Nidal Hassan by firing squad. And they want to live stream it. You heard the Secretary of War. I saw him go off. They're doing it at 1 o'clock, the time that he perpetrated his crime. There's a lot to this. They want to make the execution public. The president of the USCCB is calling the plan barbaric. Meanwhile, in Tennessee, a convicted murderer has survived an attempted lethal injection. So what does the church teach about capital punishment? We'll take your calls, your questions. I'd love to hear your views. Has the teaching changed? And how do you reconcile justice for victims with the dignity of even the worst offenders? Monsignor Stuart Sweatland will help explore those difficult moral issues right after this.
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0: Hey, thanks for joining me. We'll take your calls. If you want to sound off, share your view about the death penalty, and give me your perspective on what's happening in the country right now, I'd love to hear from you. The number's 888-914-9149. We're talking about capital punishment, the Catholic Church is teaching on the death penalty, and really the extraordinary controversy surrounding the planned live-streamed execution of the Fort Hood murderer, Nidal Hassan. The president he was asked, somebody stopped him in an interview and asked him, have you made your determination on whether or not you're going to execute this guy publicly? And here's what he said.
10: Mr. President, do you want the execution of the Fort Hood shooter to be live streamed? And are you worried that the video would be used as propaganda to radicalize?
11: Determination about that, but he will be killed. He will be through firing squad. He killed 13, 14 people. Badly wounded 20-some-odd people, and he's totally nuts. So I really don't care how he goes, as long as he goes. And I think that the death penalty is a very worthy way of going for him.
0: So let's talk about it. I disagree with the president on it. I'm not an advocate of the death penalty. I know there will be many calls, people saying, well, what about safety for prisoners? What about, an unjust aggressor that could still perpetrate crime or put hits on people? We can talk about all of that, okay? I'd love to hear from you. The president of the United States Conference of Bishops has condemned the decision. Pope Leo XIV spoke about this too recently. He reaffirmed the church's position, the church's opposition to capital punishment. But a lot of Catholics are asking a very legitimate question. They're asking, if the church permitted the death penalty for centuries, why does the catechism now called inadmissible? And how do we balance mercy and justice and protection of society? Monsignor Stuart Sweatland, he joins me right now to explore this. President of Donnelly College, former colleague of ours here at Relevant Radio. And Monsignor, thank you for your time. It's good to have you with me.
12: It's good to be with you, Drew. It's a tough subject, but good to be with you.
0: Let's start with Fort Hood, since we just heard the president. I want to talk also about Krista Pike, too, because that was horrific. But Fort Hood massacre, this guy murders 13 people, wounded 32 others, and now the government plans to execute him by firing squad. They want to live stream it. They want to execute him at the same time, same day that he perpetrated his act of violence. What's your reaction to that decision?
12: Well, I do not think the United States, either in the individual states or by the federal government that we should be executing people. I believe it's a mistake because we ask people like your previous guest to kill in our name, and they have to intend the death of the person that they have already secured. The person is no longer carrying on an ongoing aggression against anybody. They have been secured in their person, and we ask people in our name to execute them. You just heard the president say he will be killed. The intent is to kill him. And I don't think any human should ever intend to kill another human. As we've talked before, there's a big difference between what a soldier does or what a police officer does in executing their duties to protect the innocent from ongoing aggression. Their intent is always to stop the aggression, to render safe people who are under attack or under threat. And as soon as that is done, they tend to the wounded. They take care of those, even their enemy, who might have been a few minutes ago trying to kill them, because they don't intend the death. They just intend the stopping of the person from their unjust aggression. They never should intend the death. And I don't think any human person should ever intend death. That's what makes us into killers, is to intend the death. So I think there's a big difference morally. I think modern moral philosophy shows the importance of intent in forming our souls and forming who we are. We become what we choose to be. And I don't think we should force anyone to choose to be a killer in our name.
0: Archbishop Paul Coakley, president of the USCCB, strongly condemned the plan. He called it a barbaric promotion of a culture of death. And he warned, he came out and said, look, if you broadcast this, you broadcast an execution, it's going to undermine the moral fabric of our nation. And I think of, you know, St. Paul and the Romans, and in Romans, where he says in Romans 12, don't repay anyone evil for evil, right? From a spiritual perspective, where is the church on this right now? I'm sure there are going to be others that are going to, I know we've talked about this many times. It almost seems like there's an evolution in the theology on this from John Paul II, you know, to Benedict Francis, and now you've got Leo. Where's Leo on this as well?
12: Well, the Pope has made it clear, and we're praying for him as he goes through his procedure this week, but he's made it clear that he agrees with the change in the catechism that was made in 2018, that the death penalty is inadmissible because it's an attack, a direct attack, on the dignity of the person. Televising it, I mean, there's so many things wrong with that, Drew. Yeah. First of all, as just someone who used to be in the military, you know, U.S. Army correction system has procedures for military executions.
0: Yeah.
12: They're still in the book. It's Army Regulation 190-55. There are so many violations of that procedure that's going to happen in the public execution of this. I won't use his name. Mm-hmm. I'll just use his Fort Hood shooter. We'll call him that. We shouldn't publicize the names of these evildoers. Okay. But, they have to break their own regulations, including the method they've chosen to do it, to execute. And we're supposed to be upholding the law, but they're running roughshod over the regulations. I know they can change them. And I guess the president feels he can change them at willy-nilly. But that's unhealthy for a society that's a constitutional republic where rules and regulations should be respected.
0: Yeah.
12: And I don't think we're teaching anything positive by saying we're going to do what we want despite what the rules and regs say. And we're asking soldiers to do this. Can you imagine? We're asking soldiers to become part of a firing squad. We just heard from Ron how dangerous that is to the person's psyche and to his soul.
0: So the defense secretary, Pete Hegseth, he's arguing that people need to see the serious consequence of these horrific crimes. And people look at it as a deterrent. If there's a legitimate argument that public executions deter crime, I don't know how you feel about that. A lot of people say that they do. The president is kind of saying, hey, people need to see what happened. Or do they, and I guess the frequency matters here, but do they risk desensitizing society to violence? Like, I was shocked by the Krista Pike execution and how barbaric that was. Or my last guest, the warden who strapped people to chairs and talked about how one man's head erupted in flames during the execution. I mean, I just don't know. But what do you make of the argument that Hegseth and others advocate that, you know, people need to see this because it is a deterrent.
12: It's a gross ignorance of our history. There's a reason we stopped public executions in the 1930s, almost 100 years ago. There's a reason that the Postmaster General outlawed the mailing of postcards that depicted capital executions or lynchings in 1908, because of how it coarsens society, how it embraces death as a positive good and killing as a positive good. And it's not. It's never a positive good. And that's where the consistent ethic of life is truly comes to play, by coarsening us in one area, making us more used to seeing these kinds of things. It will have huge negative effects, especially on those who are, you know, more vulnerable, the young, who will eventually see it, because with the internet, that's the way things are, and also with those who are on the edge of instability.
0: All right, let's do this. Let's take a few calls. John is in Chicago. John, good afternoon.
13: Hi, Drew, and thank you, Monsignor. I was thinking too. I thought it was okay, and then John Paul II came out and said we shouldn't execute if we still have room to try to recuperate these individuals. But sometimes they don't even care. They're even a threat on other prisoners. But I recall, and Drew, I think you might like this. I recall this guy Nichols who bombed the Oklahoma Federal Building.
0: Yep.
13: And a friend of mine said, John, would you join us in prayer for this guy? And I said, sure, why? And he said the father, I believe, was a Catholic and wanted his son to go to confession. Wow. And he says, I am not going to confession. I did what was right in my mind, and that's it. And so we all prayed the Chaplet of Divine Mercy.
0: Wow.
13: And the next day, they executed him. And I just felt badly. But I went in, and the guy that I know who asked, he was very happy. And he said, did you hear the good news? And I said, what are you talking about? He said, Nichols asked for a priest in the middle of the night.
0: Wow.
13: And he heard his confession at 3 o'clock in the morning.
0: Wow.
13: And so one person wanted to watch the execution for closure because it was so painful on her family. After the execution, they asked her, did you have closure? And she says, no, I still feel terrible. Now, there was one other murder situation, a lot of people.
0: Yeah, Ron, before you move on, let me ask you to do me a favor. I love that story, especially about the chaplet, because the Lord made many promises about those who pray the chaplet for those approaching death in their final moments. Write that story down and email it to me, okay? Drew at Relevant Radio, mark it, you know, chaplet prayer or chaplet answer or something like that. I'd love to have that. So I'll retell that probably another time. But your second point for Monsignor, I do have a number of calls, so I want to get to them as well. I want to respect everybody's time.
13: I'll be fast. There was another situation where this man killed a lot of people, and each family member had a right to come up and address him, and they were vehement with their language. Mm-hmm. A couple came up whose daughter died, and the couple said to the murderer, we forgive you.
0: Yeah.
13: The man broke down and cried, the murderer.
0: That was Gary Ridgway. He was known as the Green River Killer. I wrote about him in my book on Divine Mercy. It's a powerful story. He murdered, I can't tell you, he was a serial killer, took lots of innocent lives. There was also another woman who did the same thing in court to a young kid who threw a frozen turkey over an overpass. It smashed her face and left her disfigured in the hospital and compromised for life. And yet these heroic acts of forgiveness, I think, are so profound. And they have a profound impact on the person that receives that forgiveness. And Monsignor, maybe you could pick up on that point as well, because that's why I'm against the death penalty. I believe in redemption. I believe in God's grace at work. We don't know what happens in the human heart, but you know, we have to love one another and in a particular way, really pray for the conversion of those who persecute us.
12: Yeah, exactly. It's hard not to want to hate. You know, I'm an ex-military myself, someone who took advantage of their position in the military on the very base that he was assigned to serve. You know, killed or injured and wounded so many of his fellow soldiers. It's very hard to forgive. But The Christian gospel challenges us to forgive even our worst enemies. And the motto I always try to embrace, though I fall short of it, is, you know, the very men who were nailing Jesus to the cross, he forgave them as they were doing it. And, you know, that's the model that we are all supposed to embrace. As people who dared to take the name Christian.
0: I love it. Barbara is in Stockton, California. John, thanks for your call. Appreciate it. Look forward to your email, too. Barbara, good afternoon.
14: Oh, good afternoon, Drew. Thank you for taking this call. Drew, for them to televise something like an execution of that man, that would be the very worst thing that could happen to our country. Now, think about it. It only reinforces the propaganda in the universities and colleges already about the ugly things that are being said about our country. And this will be like putting it on display. It'll only make this man a hero. And think about how the terrorists, you know, they're just going to increase. Because look at the propaganda they'll have. A hero for the terrorists. Mm-hmm. And I think will only make things worse. And what a horrible thing to put on for our young people to see something like that.
0: Yeah.
14: We look at our country as being a force for good in the world.
0: Yeah. Yeah, Barbara, it's a good point. Let me stop you there. I'm going to let Monsignor respond because, you know, what do we see in Iran? They have very public executions. You know, they hang people publicly. They execute people publicly. I would hope America would be a little bit different than that. But your thoughts on her comments, Monsignor?
12: Exactly. I totally concur with our caller because think of, it wasn't that long ago, 2015, those 21 Coptic Christian martyrs in Libya that were publicly executed.
0: Yeah.
12: Remember how the way that the world reacted so negatively because, you know, they showed those executions graphically for all the world to see. And, you know, I believe they're now canonized, those martyrs. But the point is, you know, we held the Islamic State up at that time. It was the Islamic State in Libya that did it.
0: Yeah.
12: And we held them up as, you know, a crime against humanity for that. So I know it's a little bit different because we believe those Christians were innocent. We have good reason to believe they're innocent and they're martyrs now. But that became a worldwide sensation that the world condemned that action. Yeah. And I think that's what's going to happen if we televise this.
0: E. Frank is listening in Astoria, New York, I should say. Hi, E. Frank.
15: Yes. Hi, Drew. Yeah, I would just like to say that I am a person who is one of the few Catholics in the world who believes in the U.S. death penalty. I'm a supporter, and I am a member of the National Law Enforcement Memorial, like many other people are. And I don't support violence on the streets or anywhere in this country because we have to set a good example to better ourselves as Christians, better ourselves, whatever denominational faith we're from. But the U.S. death penalty and the penalty of executing someone, because animals do get killed as well. But people who get killed under the U.S. death penalty and are put to death, I mean, that's not a good example for any Christian to see, children to watch, or live stream something of that nature, because that doesn't indicate that this country is a place of Christian values, Judeo-Christian foundation. It's more of like a form of cruelty and unusual attack against the religious understanding and foundation of our country itself.
0: Right.
15: And I just want to ask Monsignor and yourself, do you think that we should re-examine execution laws in our country? Because we had a civil rights activist in our city here in New York who ended the New York State death penalty because it was too cruel for most people.
0: All right, E. Frank, first of all, thank you for calling and for sharing so eloquently your position. Monsignor, I'll let you respond right now. We only have a couple minutes. I've got to take a short break here, too, coming up.
12: Well, real quickly, yes, I think there's multiple reasons we should eliminate the death penalty throughout the United States. First, the mistakes are made. Second, it costs more to the public to deal with a death penalty case than life imprisonment. And it empowers the government. And we know that most Christians are, you know, for small government for a reason. We know that the best government is the government that governs least. And the death penalty gives the ultimate power to the government, literally over life and death, in a way that in our constitutional republic, I don't think we want to do that. Plus, we then have the moral question. We empower people to act in our name to kill. And I don't think we should empower people to kill. To protect, yes. To kill, no.
0: And my guest today, Monsignor Stuart Sweatland, and I couldn't agree with you more. I'll re-echo that for Frank. I have to take a pause. When we come back, we'll grab a few more calls here. And I'd love to hear from you. Do you think a public execution would deter future crimes? What are your thoughts on it? Would it encourage a greater acceptance of violence in our culture? I believe we live in a culture of death today, and maybe that's why this is becoming so accepted. Have you ever worked in law enforcement or corrections or criminal justice? Has that experience influenced your views of capital punishment? Or maybe somebody took the life of somebody you love, maybe a family member. Do you think you'd want that person executed? You can join the conversation as we're exploring capital punishment in the country. 888-914-9149. And of course, Christina Pike, we haven't spoken about her yet. She survived an attempted lethal injection in Tennessee. And we'll talk about that as well. Man, you talk about a bizarre story. Stay with us. The final segment of the Drew Mariani Show is straight ahead.
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17: This is Archbishop Timothy Broglio of the Archdiocese for the Military Services of the United States of America. Let us pray. Remember, O most gracious Virgin Mary, that never was it known that anyone who fled to thy protection, implored thy help, or sought thy intercession was left unaided. Inspired with this confidence, I fly to thee, O Virgin of Virgins, my Mother. To thee do I come. Before thee I stand, sinful and sorrowful. O Mother of the Word incarnate, despise not my petitions, but in thy mercy, hear and answer me. Amen.
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0: Well, hey, thanks for joining me. If you're just tuning in, we're taking a look at capital punishment, whether or not the government should execute a convicted mass murderer and invite America to watch it. I'm going to stream it live. And, of course, I was struck just a week ago, when Tennessee attempted to execute a woman now named Krista Pike. She was a woman convicted of a brutal murder back in 1995 when she was only 19 years old, or 18, I think she was only 18. And she was, Pike was administered this lethal injection of drugs, and she had this great fear of dying in a painful way. The execution failed. Eyewitnesses said they could hear her saying, "My arm is burning, my arm, it feels like it's going to burst." And they went ahead following protocol to give her a second lethal dose when the first one didn't take her life, and she survived. They had to rush her to the hospital a couple hours later, closed the curtains, got her out, and she was in critical condition. She subsequently regained consciousness and has been released. So imagine that. The state attempts to take her life. She survives. Now the question is whether Tennessee, should they execute her again? Or do you get a pass that you survived it, right? Should the governor, and I would advocate that he commutes her sentence to life in prison. But, you know, there have been Catholic and Episcopal bishops who have urged the government to commute her sentence. And they argue that, you know, accountability and public safety don't require another attempt to kill her. So Monsignor Swetland joins me today, president of Donnelly College in Kansas City, Kansas. Check him out at donnelly.edu. That's a great institution. Also serves as the executive secretary for the Fellowship of Catholic Scholars. And we're tapping into his moral perspective here on these issues. Before we jump back to the phones, I just want your take on Krista Pike. What a horrible example of a botched execution. That was done by lethal injection. Of course, we're going to have the firing squad with the Fort Hood shooter. But your thoughts when you heard this story unfold?
12: And of course, Oklahoma's had troubles too. It shows, again, I don't want to be, you know, there's a lot of good people that work for the government, and they're trying to serve the public. But I think we've all had experiences of interacting with the government where we get incredibly frustrated, be it the DMV or a parking ticket that should be overturned or a mistake made in our taxes. And, you know, we question the efficiency and the effectiveness of our government as it works or doesn't work. I'm having some struggles sometimes with the local postal delivery in my own college. And, you know, again, they're good people. They're trying, but, you know, it's not always working. Well, obviously, we don't have the competence among those that have been entrusted with us to even carry out these executions correctly. In this case, they didn't take into consideration the collapse of her veins, and so they ended up, looks like, injecting the poison into her muscles, which caused the burning and obviously didn't cause death. So, you know, we I tend to be politically a little bit more conservative than most people, and one of the things that makes me a conservative is I think government on a whole isn't always that efficient in getting things done. And I don't want to empower the government to do something as serious as this, because as the evidence shows, they're not particularly good at it.
0: Archbishop Broglio, who's the head of the military archdiocese, he says this. He says, I would in the case of a procured abortion, I oblige any Catholics assigned to the firing squad to request to be excused from this action that's contrary to the teachings of the church. So, you know, you mentioned this firing squad, and men who are their commanders might say, okay, you know, you're going to have to pull the trigger. He's saying, hey, don't do that. So yeah, there's a lot that goes on here. I could think there's probably a lot of people working in the prison systems too that are Catholic that have a problem with this.
12: Well, I just testified about this last year. I was asked to testify in a local case about the question of the jury pool, because you put every Catholic in a very difficult position between choosing the teaching of the church and, exercising their responsibility as a juror in a case that could involve capital punishment. Another reason why I think it should be banned is a huge, and it's not just Catholics. I was just talking to a woman in my office today who works to abolish the death penalty, and she was telling me all the different denominations that have now made it their official teaching. So there's a huge chunk of the Christian world that it's officially against the teachings of their churches. So to call them into jury duty and put them in that moral quandary of either following what the law says they should do and what their church says to do, that's something we ought not to do to our fellow citizens. So it's another argument why it would be good to see the death penalty abolished, as most countries have. I mean, you know, it's only a handful of countries. It's the Chinas and the Irans and the right. Iraqs of the world right. That still use the death penalty. We're unfortunately on that list.
0: Gotcha. Charles is in Orange County, California. Charles, thanks for waiting. Good afternoon.
19: Yes, good afternoon. I would like to say I'm on the, it's very difficult subject matter. I'm not for the death penalty per se, but there are many cases out there that are very alarming, and we're comparing two different death penalty cases. One is military and one is civilian. Militarily wise, he murdered, he just didn't kill, he murdered military personnel. Military personnel, they lost their mommy and daddies were murdered by this man. How many people have reached out to the children that are the survivors? Now, he also was a terrorist. He's pro-ISIS and whatnot like that, and he attacked and murdered these men. He violated the military in so many capacities. He's also an officer, and this, the man is evil. He is a terrorist. And for anybody to allow him simply to walk away and say, hey, it's okay, I understand that this is a situation and just go ahead. No. And another thing, the Orthodox Christians that were decapitated by ISIS
0: yep.
19: were innocent men. They did not go and shoot and murder 13 or 14 people like this man did.
0: Okay. But see, I'll let you respond to him.
12: Yeah, and I did make that distinction. I probably should have made it stronger that it's not the same thing, but the world did, the revulsion that came from seeing those publicly, those martyrs publicly martyred. I agree with you totally. I don't think he should walk away, but I think we should show that we're bigger than those who would wantonly kill and intend to kill. There's of the top five nations of the world as far as public executions in 2025. Who used the death penalty in 2025. Here are the top five. China, Iran, Saudi Arabia, Yemen, and the United States.
0: Yeah.
12: So one of those seems to me not to fit.
0: Yeah, crazy.
12: And I think we ought not to be on that list.
0: Yeah, that grouping always surprises me. Always. Alan in Decatur, Illinois. Good afternoon.
20: Hello, Drew and Monsignor.
0: Hey.
20: I don't have a strong moral objection to the death penalty in certain cases, but with regard to Islamist terrorists like this major who shot his fellow soldiers at Fort Hood in the name of Islam, I say definitely don't execute him because execution is exactly what he wants. And if you give people what they want when they do something, they'll do more of it. The death penalty will encourage more Islamist attacks, but life in prison without parole will discourage and deter Islamist attacks because they don't want life in prison. Yeah. They want death because they think they're going to straight to paradise to receive the reward for their attack. And for those who think the guy is getting off too easy, if not executed, he'll still die and face judgment after a long, unhappy life in a prison.
0: Yeah.
20: So he's definitely not escaping punishment.
0: Alan, you bring up an interesting point, Monsignor. I want you to respond, but I was thinking of the hijacker on that recent flight that wanted to fly into the airport in, I'm assuming it was Tel Aviv, where he was going. He was, only by the grace of God, was that cockpit door open, and he was apprehended. But after he was taken down, he said to the people who took him out of the seat and disarmed him, "Kill me. Kill me." He wanted to die. He did not want to survive. So there is an interesting mindset in life imprisonment might be a greater, chastisement for this individual, Monsignor, than bullets would be.
12: Yeah. Well, I'm not, we'd have to go case by case, I think, with these. But I do think that the caller makes a very important point that in some people's distorted worldview, if this person is executed, this Fort Hood shooting, it will promote him in their mind to a martyr, as they would call it.
0: Right.
12: And I don't think we should facilitate that.
0: Right. That's why life in prison, I think, would be a greater punishment. Marge in Pennsylvania, thanks for calling.
21: Hi, Drew and Monsignor. I was curious, how come rather than, I know it shouldn't be televised for one thing. I mean, if they're going to do it, they're going to do it, but... Mm-hmm. Thou shalt not kill is what God said. And then Jesus also said it too.
0: Yeah.
21: Why don't they just, if they commit sex crimes, just, decapitate you know, their genitals, or they shoot, remove their hands, you know, stuff like that. Why don't they just do that instead of actually killing people?
0: So it's an eye for an eye, Monsignor. It sounds like Iran. You steal, you lose your hand. Your thoughts. Let me give you final thoughts. I have about a minute or a half left on this issue.
12: Well, there are some cases of sex crimes where they do this chemically with individuals. There are certain ways they can do that, but that would take us down another road. As far as the eye for an eye, tooth for a tooth, it's attributed to Gandhi. Of course, it's probably not original to him, but it's attributed to him. You know, the idea that an eye for an eye, a tooth for a tooth, just makes the whole world toothless and blind. I think Jesus did show us that mercy is a better way. And we can show that we're bigger than those who would resort to killing.
0: Monsignor, it's always a delight. Thank you very much for your time and for your insight. I look forward to the next time we spend some time together.
12: Always great to be with you. Thank you.
0: Monsignor Stewart-Spelman, you can check him out at Donald.

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3: I medici mi hanno trovato.
2: Pope Leo XIV confirmed Sunday that doctors found a small lung nodule. He'll undergo surgery Tuesday at Rome's Gemelli Hospital. The Vatican has adjusted his schedule, canceling events for the next week, with Cardinal Tagli filling in. The Vatican confirming Pope Leo still intends to visit Latin America next month. The faithful in St. Peter's Square reacting after hearing the news.
4: We hope the surgery is gonna go well for him.
5: Yeah, of course.
4: That he's gonna be okay after.
5: Yeah.
2: NBC News senior medical correspondent Dr. John Torres says there's reason to be optimistic.
6: The main thing is that this was caught at an early stage, and it's much more likely to be successfully treated, and he could end up recovering much quicker because it's a smaller nodule than if it happened later on.
2: Florida Governor Ron DeSantis says the lights are coming back on, the roads are being cleared, and life is slowly getting back to normal in the panhandle following Hurricane Isaias. Speaking in Pensacola this afternoon, DeSantis said thousands of members of Florida's National Guard have been working on recovery efforts since the Category 2 storm hit late Friday.
7: They've already cleared 1,700 miles of roadway, distributed more than 4,000 cases of water, 1,700 meals, 2,600 bags of ice, and 2,200 tarps.
2: And Apple is putting another spotlight on new products this week. The tech giant will hold its Welcome Home event on Tuesday. It's unclear what products will be showcased, but reports say we could see a new Apple TV, as well as different models of the HomePod. It was just last month that Apple showcased an updated product line, including its first ever foldable iPhone, keeping you connected with the church and the world 24 hours a day and on the web at relevantradio.com. I'm Brooke Taylor, and this is listener-supported Relevant Radio.
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12: Where marriage is made and love lasts. 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
13: All right, here we go. Welcome to the show. Welcome to a brand new week. We've got Monday going. Pretty excited. We've got a whole week ahead of us, and that's always a gift from our Lord, yeah? So, hey, we got a lot of different topics on today's show. All right, we're going to start off by taking a look at suffering. I got an email from a listener whose marriage is just miserable, and a lot of suffering going on there. We're going to talk about, all marriages have some suffering, but what are you doing? You got big suffering, right? And how much is too much suffering? When do you say, I just can't do it anymore? So we'll talk about that a little bit. And then I'm going to need a little help on a medical issue one of our listeners is having, and I don't quite understand it. And so we'll cover that, and you can help me out on that to try to figure out what he's talking about. And then finally, hopefully, we'll get to a question I first raised over a week ago. Can a devout Catholic build a good life with a lukewarm spouse? You know? That's a tough one. So before we get to those things, please remember the content of today's show is solely for educational purposes, not a replacement for mental health diagnosis or treatment. Calling into the show does not establish a therapist-patient relationship with me. We do place this show under the protection of our Blessed Mother and doer of knots. Please join me in the name of the Father and of the Son and of the Holy Spirit.

0: Blessed Mother, take into your hands the knots that affect married couples, and with your long fingers of love and grace, undo these knots for the glory of God. Visit married couples with your grace, renew their sacramental covenant, increase God's love in them, and strengthen their bond of peace, so that with their children, they may always rejoice in the gift of your blessing. Amen. All right, so listen, all marriages contain some measure of suffering, right? I'm not telling you anything you don't know. And just, if you're not sure about that, you can ask my wife. She'll confirm the fact that, I'll stay away from that topic. You know, so my question is, what ways have you found to turn your suffering into joy, or at least to be able to endure it cheerfully or mitigate it or offer it up? You know, what's your strategy, right? And do you have a thought about how much suffering is too much? When do you call it quits? When do you say, I just can't do it anymore, right? How do you know where to draw that line? I get that question quite a lot, and it's a tough one to answer. Right? So, 888-914-9149. If you got something you'd like to share, you got a question, you got a problem you'd like some thoughts on, that's our Catholic Order of Forrester-sponsored call line, 888-914-9149. Of course, you can email me at doug@relevantradio.com. All right, and it's open mic day. Any question, any problem, any topic is fair game today. So feel free to give me a call at your convenience. All right, so let's jump into this, what I call the suffering email. And the subject line here is marriage, : living as brother and sister. I'm writing to ask for help. I've been married through the Catholic Church since 2009. I have two boys, 14 and 11. I've had two miscarriages, one in 2012, one in 2016. I've been with my husband for almost 20 years, but I can't do it anymore. My heart is crushed, and my soul just can't take it anymore. I understand that I made a vow and intend to keep it. Okay, good. I am fine with living with my husband as brother and sister and trust that one day, hopefully sooner than later, I will be able to look at him with love as a sibling. I understand that I cannot be in another relationship and I'm on board with this. Okay. For now, I will continue to put my hurt, anger, and resentment at the foot of the altar. I like that idea because I don't know what else to do with it. In my humanity, I am absolutely surrendered. Please believe me when I say I've given it my all and have nothing left to give. I know a miracle is possible. At this point, I have no reason to believe that it's what's coming. And this to say, I don't have any more effort to give. I'm depleted and my soul is crushed. My prayer is that I will learn to like my spouse as a person and live as brother and sister until death do us part. Is there something I need to be aware of as I aim for this life? Wow. Okay. So and I just, man, you know, this is the heartbreaking part of the work that I do, right? Is for some, I don't get why there's so much suffering in marriage when a husband or a wife sees their spouse suffering so much, why they don't respond with love, why they kind of, you know, I don't know, respond with more pain. So, I mean, here's the deal. I mean, it's kind of difficult for me to respond to this email with any kind of specific, you know, therapeutic advice, you know, since the listener didn't specify the nature of her suffering, right, and what it is that her husband is doing that's causing her so much emotional pain. So without that, it's hard for me to get too precise therapeutically. Now, listen, I certainly applaud her commitment to her marriage and placing all of your pain at the foot of the altar. I think that's a beautiful thing, and I think that's exactly what you should be doing. Now, as for living as brother and sister, that is something you should consult a priest about, right? It's not unheard of for a couple to decide together to abstain from marital intimacy for spiritual reasons. But it's a different issue when one of the spouses makes the decision and without the other spouse being on board with it. So I don't know She doesn't say how her husband feels about that, but I think it's a deeper question, and you need a competent priest to kind of weigh in on that. It can be a tricky issue, morally speaking, since part of what you convey in your marriage vows is rights to each other's body. The two are one flesh, and so each of you has certain rights. And exactly how that plays out and what those rights entail requires prayer, discernment, moderation, self-denial, a lot of things, right? So, but it's a tricky issue. I think you should consult a priest on that, especially if your husband is not on board with it, right? So with that said, I do have a couple thoughts that I will share with you. Generally, in situations like this, the husband is unwilling to go to any kind of counseling. I could spend the rest of the show talking about my frustration with these husbands. Some wives as well, to be fair. But if your spouse is in a lot of pain and they want to go to counseling and you say no, I think you're a coward. I don't know how else to say it. I just think you're a coward. What are you afraid of, right? Okay, sorry. So a trained therapist. Here's the thing. I think it would be helpful for you to go to counseling, at least for a little while. A trained therapist can help you gain some insights into what is broken with your husband and why he is that he's treating you the way he is. Okay, what's going on there? Something's broken. No man will be, no well-balanced man will intentionally, emotionally, or physically abuse his wife. That's just not how men operate. And when men do that, there's something broken on the inside of them. And I'm not saying you'll be able to heal what's broken in him. You won't. And he would need help to do that, and he probably isn't willing to get that help. But gaining insights into his brokenness may make it easier for you to accept, while not condoning, his behavior. Understanding is often the first step on the road to forgiveness. Okay, so you may well benefit from talking to someone who can kind of help you figure this whole thing out. All right. So, as far as specific therapeutic advice, that's all I've got. But let's talk about suffering for a little bit. All right, because there is suffering in every marriage. I mean, that's just a statement of fact, and it goes back to Adam and Eve, right? Since sin entered into the human condition, there's never been a marriage free of suffering. And Adam and Eve, after they got kicked out of the garden, there was a lot of suffering, right? The pain of childbirth. He had to work by the sweat of his brow to get the food to eat. And there's conflict between the two of them as each tried to be in control of the other. Okay. So we kind of just need to get to a point where we can accept the fact that every marriage is going to contain some suffering. Now, some contain, little suffering. Some contain big suffering. And suffering can ebb and flow during the different seasons of life, all right? But the bottom line is we all married somebody with defects, and those defects will cause some suffering from time to time. Now, ideally, we married someone who admits that they aren't perfect and they desire to get better and they're working on overcoming their defects, and that's a really good thing. But sometimes we're married to people who say, you know what, this is who I am. You knew what you were getting when you married me. Too bad, I'm not going to change. Well, then you're going to need to fasten your seatbelt because you're kind of going to be in for a difficult road to go. Okay. So, I'd like to quote St. Teresa Avila for a second, who says, God never allows unnecessary suffering. So I think it would be a good idea to ponder that at some length. God never allows unnecessary suffering, but so often the suffering that we go through seems unnecessary, especially when it comes from the hand of our spouse or the mouth of our spouse, right, or the behavior of our spouse. But this great saint says it's never unnecessary suffering. So what would be the necessary part about enduring a painful marriage and a spouse who treats you very, very poorly, right? And so, you know, sometimes necessary things are painful. And like trips to the dentist, right? You know, so good question we could ask ourselves is the suffering that we're enduring in a marriage, what's it for, right? What's the necessity of it? Well, I think we'd probably all find a different answer to that. But at the end of the day, suffering produces virtue when it is embraced as a gift from God, right? And some people, when they are suffering, they become kinder, gentler people. They grow in humility. They grow in patience. Other people become angry and embittered, right? Because they resist the suffering. They don't want it. So I think embracing suffering for a greater good, to unite our suffering with that of Christ for the redemption of mankind, can lead us to becoming more virtuous people. So another thought on suffering that I will share is that suffering is redemptive, or at least it can be if you want it to be. It doesn't have to be wasted. It can be redemptive, right? The key word here is Christian suffering, right? I mean, to the worldly-minded, right, even to the lukewarm Christian, suffering has no purpose. But for the Christian who truly understands his or her faith, they see that in some mysterious way, our suffering can be united with the suffering of Christ, which brought about the redemption of the entire human race. So, you know, in some small way, our suffering can take on an infinite value of Christ's suffering and be a part of it. You know, that is a radical thought in the history of the world. No culture, no society ever in the history of the world saw suffering as a good thing. But then some guy named Jesus showed up and taught us that, yeah, suffering can actually be a good thing, right? And then the other thing I would say is, listen, suffering is of such value. I mean, we're never going to understand it, but it's of such great value that Christ did not even spare his own mother. Think about that. If there's one person on the face of the earth that you would spare any suffering, it would be your mother, especially Jesus' mother, born without original sin. He spared her that. She wasn't, you know, but suffering, her suffering, St. Alphonse Liguori is of the opinion that Mary's suffering exceeded that of all the martyrs combined because her love exceeded the love of everybody because she was kind of the perfect human being right next to Jesus. And she was so closely united in love to Jesus that his suffering literally became her suffering. Right? So if Jesus didn't spare her, I think we shouldn't expect to be spared suffering either. All right. And then a final word on this, and then we'll take a break. Then I've got a caller I'll get to in Indiana after the break. But I want to say a word about white martyrdom. And a white martyrdom is a martyrdom without the shedding of blood. It's a total offering of one's life to God and a dying to the comforts and consolations of this life, which could translate, in the case of this listener who sent me the email, a dying to the comforts and consolations of married life. That's a martyrdom. That's big. That's really, really big, right? A white martyrdom consists of living a life of heroic devotion to God alone, right? And uniting one's sufferings to Christ, right? It emphasizes living out one's faith through perseverance and resilience, right? And all of this suffering is endured for the sake of the faith, for the sake of our Holy Roman Catholic Church and what our Lord and our Church has taught us about the necessity, if you will, of what suffering is all about, okay? So, I don't know. I mean, would you agree to suffer in exchange for an agreement with God that all of your children would make it to heaven? I think all of us would say, bring on that suffering if you have children, right? I want them all to get to heaven, and I'm willing to suffer for that. So find something that you're willing to suffer, that's worth all of your suffering. And then offer it to God. Say, God, listen, I'm going to offer all this suffering up for this intent. So for our, you know, woman who wrote the email, she's got two children. All right, Gordon, I'm going to suffer all of this, but I need a guarantee from you that my two children will get to heaven. Or up it and say, listen, I need to get a priest out of this, or I need to get a nun out of this. I'm going to suffer all of this for you, Lord, but you've got to turn this into great spiritual currency for my children. Okay? So I think that's what I would like to offer to you. And this whole idea of dying to self and suffering is a pretty unpopular idea in the marriage culture that we live in today. This whole idea of I should be perfectly happy in my marriage, and if I'm not, I should be able to leave you and go find someone who makes me happier, right? And that's just a lie perpetrated by Satan and our culture, right? And dying to ourselves is the opposite of selfishness, which I believe is the most deadly poison there is in a marriage. So there you go. So there's my thoughts on that. I hope there's some comfort in that for you, because I hate to see anybody suffer, but there's good spiritual fodder that can be gained if you suffer and united with Christ, all right? Oh, so we need to take a break here. Come back. We're going to take a couple phone calls. 888-914-9149. 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I'm your host, Doug Hinder, licensed marriage and family therapist. 888-914-9149. I look forward to hearing from you when we come back from our break. Don't go away.
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2: Hello, Father James Kubicki here. On the feast of a recently canonized saint who has been called the first saint of the millennial generation. His name is Carlo Acutis, and he died on this day in 2006 after a very brief illness at the age of 15. He was born into an Italian family who lived in London and moved back to Italy, to Milan. When he was 14, his pastor asked him to create a website for the parish. And then, a teacher at the Jesuit high school he attended asked him to create one to promote volunteering, for which he won a national competition. But his greatest interest was the Holy Eucharist, and he created a website about Eucharistic miracles around the world and has continued to the present. He called the Eucharist my highway to heaven, and he encouraged adoration of the Blessed Sacrament, saying, "People who place themselves before the Son get canned. People who place themselves before the Eucharist become saints." When he canonized Carlo a year ago, Pope Leo quoted him with regards to how to be happy rather than sad. Carlo said, "Sadness is looking at yourself. Happiness is looking at God. Conversion is nothing more than shifting your attention from below to above. A simple movement of the eyes is enough." Pope Leo also said, quote, "Another essential practice for people is frequent confession." Carlo wrote, "The only thing we really have to fear is sin." And he marveled because, in his own words, "People are so concerned about the beauty of their bodies and do not care about the beauty of their souls." St. Carlo's final request was to be buried about 250 miles away from his home in Milan in order to be close to one of his heroes, St. Francis of Assisi.
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4: 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Here's your host, Doug Hinderer.
5: Walk there now. Stand by me. Stand by me.
0: There you go. Stand by me. That's the idea. 888-914-9149. Taking your calls, talking about all things marriage-related. Marriage Unhindered. I'm your host, Doug Hinderer. We just got done talking a little bit about suffering in marriage, and I just want to add one little caveat to all that. It's important when you're suffering to do it cheerfully with a smile on your face, right? That's the whole idea. Don't let your left hand know what your right hand is doing, right? Don't let the people out there know that you're suffering. Put a smile on your face, and then your Father who sees all in secret will reward you in secret, and there you go. That's the idea, all right? So let's go out to the phone lines. Let's go to Indiana to Leslie. Hello, Leslie. Thank you for your patience.
6: Hello, thanks for taking my call.
0: Yeah, what can I do for you?
6: Well, my husband got cancer 3 years ago.
0: Mm-hmm.
6: And as he deteriorated fairly quickly, he started to get picking on me and angry with me.
0: Mm.
6: And then the last month, it was as if he didn't want anything to do with me. And then in the last few days, he was here at home in hospice care, and he ignored me.
0: Mm.
6: We didn't leave on a good note. Our wedding, 41st wedding anniversary, was on the 30th of March, and he died April 2nd.
0: Mm-hmm.
6: And we didn't even acknowledge the anniversary. We were too preoccupied.
0: Mm-hmm.
6: But I think he was really mad at me, and I think he didn't love me.
0: Yeah, I get it. And why do you, yeah, go ahead. Go ahead.
6: Now that he's gone, I have come to see what I've done and didn't do that I should have done and shouldn't have done.
0: Mm-hmm, mm-hmm, mm-hmm. Yeah.
6: I see it more clearly now.
0: Sure. Yeah, sure. Of course we do.
6: But we left on a bad note.
0: Mm. So why do you think he was angry at you? Why do you reach that conclusion?
6: Because he smiled at everybody else.
0: Hmm.
6: He would snap at me when I try to do something for him.
0: Mm-hmm. Mm-hmm. How did he feel about dying? Was he angry about it? Was he angry at God? Was he sad? Was he scared? How did he feel about his situation?
6: Well, he didn't like it. He said it was God's will.
0: Okay.
6: And he didn't complain.
0: Okay. All right.
6: He was nauseous forever. I didn't know for 2 years he was nauseous.
0: Mm. So he suffered a lot. So he had a lot of suffering.
6: Yes, right? He did.
0: Yeah. So how would you, prior to the cancer diagnosis, how would you characterize the marriage? How would you characterize him as a husband?
6: He treated me well. He took care of me well. He could also be a son of a gun. And I could also be a son of a gun.
0: Yeah.
6: But he is a worse son of a gun than I am.
0: Yeah, well, he's a guy. Yeah, that's what we do sometimes. But overall, he treated you well, yes?
6: Yes.
0: Yeah. Well, I think my thought on this, Leslie, is, I mean, a couple things. You know, when you're dying, and when you're in pain and you're suffering and you're nauseous and it's coming and you're scared, you just don't always behave your best. You know, it's not the best you that comes out. I think sometimes that anger and that fear comes out in we hurt the one we love the most, because I know you're not going away. I know you're not leaving me. I know you're not going to abandon me. And I can just kind of get rid of all this anger and I can dump it on you. It's not fair. It's not the way it should be. But, you know, when people are scared of dying, they don't necessarily make the most rational and logical decisions, right? So, which means, yeah, I could be kind to those people who come to visit because they may not come back. But with my wife, I could just let it all out because I know she's not going anywhere and she's right here. And so I can kind of do that.
6: I thought about that.
0: Yep, I think so. I think my hunch is, and the other thing too is sometimes we jump the gun a little bit. And I know I'm going to leave you because I'm going to die. And sometimes I pull away a little bit too soon. And sometimes there's this kind of distorted thinking that says, well, you know what, if I can pull away now, it will be easier for you later when I actually die. And so if I can build a little bit of a wall here, if I can kind of push you away a little bit, that might make my death a little bit easier for you to tolerate. Of course, that's wrong thinking as well, but, you know, we do a lot of wrong thinking in a time like that. None of us is trained on how to die well, right? We don't go to school to learn how to do that.
6: Mm-mm.
0: But it could be that he was, part of it was like, if I push you away now, it'll be easier for you to deal with it when I finally go, right? So I guess what I'd say is, everybody handles their own death differently, and we can't really judge them for dying well or dying poorly. And we just have to love them in whichever way they kind of go through it. I would definitely disagree with you that you did things wrong. Yeah, could you have done things better? Yeah, sure, we're human. We all could have done things better. But it sounds to me that you loved him. You tried to take good care of him. You tried to do whatever you could do to lighten his burden. And he kind of pushed back. I will say this, however it ended, I think my hunch is in your heart of hearts, you know that you did the best you could. You didn't get it right every day. You didn't get it right every minute of every day, but you did the best you could. And when you weren't perfect at it, you kind of came back the next day and said, okay, I'm going to do better. I'm going to try harder. I'm going to do some things different the next day. And you did. And I think now, you know, he's in a place where he understands what perfect love is all about. And which means now he's looking down and he's loving you perfectly. And I don't think I absolutely do. I think we get there. We don't carry grudges with us into the afterlife. Right? You're now in the place of, if you're not in heaven where there's perfect love, you're now in purgatory where you know what perfect love looks like and you're willing to suffer the pains of purgatory to get to perfect love. So there's no resentment in purgatory or in heaven. There's no ill will. There's just nothing but love. And so there's absolutely no doubt in my mind that right now he loves you 1,000% more than he ever did and forgives anything that you might have done that wasn't perfect. So I think he's in a much better place and is loving you better than he's ever loved you.
6: You're making me cry. It feels good to hear.
0: Isn't it, though? Yeah, but I think it's true. I'm not saying it to make you feel good, although I'm glad. But that's how I believe it works. And so do not beat yourself up for not being perfect. You know, none of us know how to treat a loved one who's dying. We don't have any experience in that. You've never had a husband die before. You got no idea what to do. And you figure it out each day, and sometimes you get it right, sometimes you don't, and you get back at it the next day. And it sounds to me like you stayed by his side through all 3 years of the cancer and right up until the last day. I think that's pretty heroic. I think you did well.
6: Thank you.
0: You're welcome. You're welcome. How long ago did he die, Leslie?
6: April 1st, April 2nd.
0: April, so just a few months ago. Yeah.
6: Yeah.
0: Yeah. All right. And how are you? Are you doing all right? Do you have children who can be a comfort to you?
6: Yeah, I have one 34-year-old son.
0: Okay.
6: And he comes around a lot.
0: Okay. Yeah. I think, you know what, the other thing I would encourage you to do is, and talk to your parish or the diocese, but get into a grief support group. Grief is one of those things that we don't do a good job of handling grief on our own. We're just, the human condition is just, grief is meant to be suffered, shared with other people who are in the same situation. And so I'm sure that your diocese and maybe even your parish have got grief support groups. that can be a great comfort to you as you kind of work through this with other people who are in the same position.
6: Okay.
0: Yeah. Does that help?
6: Yes. Yes, it does.
0: Good. All right. God bless. Don't beat yourself up. Pray for him every day. Know that he's smiling down at you. And it's all good. He's moved to a better place, and it's all good. And then just join a grief support group to help you manage. And you still have a life to live. And let's get this grief taken care of. Let's manage it, and let's move forward and continue to live life. All right.
6: Okay.
0: All right. God bless, Leslie. Thanks so much for calling in. And there's a lot of people in the same situation as you are. And I think your call is going to help a lot of people. So thank you for calling in.
6: Thank you.
0: All righty. God bless. All right. Well, that's a tough thing, right? That's suffering of a different nature, right? That's the suffering of when you lose someone who you love, right? As opposed to a loved one who's treating you poorly. So God bless, Leslie. We will all say a prayer for you today. All right, let's go out to Arizona to Heidi. Hello, Heidi.
7: Hi, how you doing?
0: I'm doing fine. What's going on with you?
7: On the topic of suffering in marriage.
0: Yes, ma'am.
7: I really liked your comments about St. Alphonsus especially. But yeah. I've been in a difficult marriage for over 35 years.
0: Oh, my.
7: And, my husband just, he just doesn't seem to like me like, you know, a spouse mm-hmm. would like a spouse. But what I found that is so helpful is that when he does things that are hurtful, I don't think he knows how much he's hurting me mm-hmm. or other people in our family. He doesn't understand that. But what I do is if I offer something up for him, like if I fast from something or give up coffee that day or sweets or offer a rosary, something,
0: mm-hmm, mm-hmm.
7: and offering up my suffering to Jesus, that whatever hurt my husband has done that day, and then I pray that God have mercy on my husband for that hurt.
0: Beautiful.
7: So, because I don't want him to suffer for the hurts he's caused me and other members of my family. So I ask God to accept that. What I can offer.
0: That is beautiful.
7: And so.
0: No, that's beautiful.
7: So I also ask the Blessed Virgin Mary to intercede daily, because I know a lot of us that listen to the show are probably in difficult marriages. But I know that, as you said, God allows suffering. And I don't believe I would have the prayer life I do if our marriage was perfect.
0: Yeah.
7: I really don't.
0: Yeah.
7: I think it has made me pray and learn to pray and understand what Mary went through in her suffering, not that mine compares, but
0: sure.
7: I mean, and I'm not perfect myself, of course, so helps me try to be kind and forgiving and not hold that resentment, because for years I played the victim, you know, oh, poor me, look mm-hmm. at this, look mm-hmm. at how mm-hmm. I get treated, and that's not helping me or anybody else, so that has really helped me.
0: Well, it's beautiful. I think it's beautiful, and I'm particularly touched when you say that you don't want him to suffer for the pain that he's caused you or others in the family. That's sacrificial love. That's agape love. I mean, that is the love we're all called to, and that we pledge on the day we get married. And so, to love him and to not want him to suffer is beautiful, because, you know, the human tendency is to even the score, right? You know, so you've made me suffer, well, you should suffer too, and right? And you've gone the opposite direction, which is the hallmark of true Christianity. So what a wonderful testimony. What a wonderful example you are.
7: Thank you. It took me a long time to come to that.
0: Yeah.
7: And I wanted to hopefully help someone that's maybe in the boat that I was.
0: God bless.
7: Being very resentful and hurtful myself.
0: Yeah. No, I get it. So, all right. God bless. Heidi, your testimony is phenomenal.
7: Thank you.
0: I think you're doing the right thing. You're on the right track. And keep up the good work, my friend. And thanks for listening to the show.
7: Thanks for all the good work you do.
0: Yeah, you're welcome. Thank you. All right. So, Jim, we're going to take a break here, and we come back. We've got a number of callers we're going to get to, 888-914-9149. We're talking about suffering today, suffering in marriage, and And love to hear your story or ways you've come up with to sanctify your suffering and to grow in virtue. So 888-914-9149. Don't go away. We'll be right back.
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0: All right. Hey, welcome back. 888-914-9149. Talking about suffering in marriage, suffering in life. And, if you got a story to share, if you've learned how to suffer, learn how to sanctify your suffering, give us a call and help us to... everybody suffers to some degree. 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And for some people, it is their marriage, which is the vehicle that God uses to bring that suffering into our life. So before we get to that, let's see here. All right. 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All right, there we go. All right. So, hey, I've got a couple more callers out here. Let's go out to California to Mark. Hello, Mark. Thanks for calling into the show.
15: Hi, Doug. I just wanted some clarification. I thought I heard you say that which one of us wouldn't suffer for our children.
0: Yeah.
15: And I thought I heard you say if you're suffering, you can maybe do a little bargaining, say, for some spiritual dividend and say, if I troop through this, will you help my kids get to heaven?
0: Yeah.
15: Did you say something like that?
0: I did. Yeah, for sure. For sure.
15: Okay. And
0: I
15: think, is that So is that a Catholic belief that if I'm suffering and I say, God, like Abraham bargaining with Lot, I could say, will you help me with this if I do this? Can you do that?
0: Sure, of course. Right. So it's part of the spiritual patrimony, right? So we can offer our sacrifices, our prayers for other people or to get the souls out of purgatory, right? So we can offer all these things up.
15: I've heard of that.
0: Yeah. We can offer all these things up to the benefit of other people. Yeah.
15: Okay, the benefit. Okay, but I didn't know that you could choose specifically, like, I'm having this problem or, you know, I'm worried about just my kids in general or something.
0: Oh, I think
15: so. That's interesting.
0: Yeah.
15: That adds a whole new dimension to suffering.
0: Yeah.
15: Which is always the mystery. And so I want to appreciate this deviation off topic. So thank you.
0: No, it's not off topic at all. So certainly we can apply our sufferings to individual situations, individual intentions, individual people. God takes it and works with it. So I think, that's how we put our suffering to good use. We don't waste it.
15: Okay.
0: Yeah. Good deal.
15: Okay. Worthy a topic of more discussion. Okay. Thank you very much, sir.
0: You're welcome, Mark. Yeah. Have a great day. Yeah. Good. All right. There we go. All right. Let's stay out in California and go to Joseph. Hello, Joseph.
16: Hey, Doug. How are you?
0: I'm fine. How are you?
16: Oh, it's great to be talking to you again, Doug.
0: Well, thank you. Thank you. It is.
16: Oh, my God. Doug, man, and please say hello to Shirley for me.
0: I will.
16: Man, Doug, about 3 weeks ago, you gave the greatest answer in the history of man, Doug. Because what? Doug, I'm telling you, the lady was disgusted. And man, I know that you gave her more than just a spark. Yeah. You said, when you're tired, you're given the opportunity now to really put on Christ and to be saintly.
0: Yeah.
16: You can tell what you will do will still have an effect on your husband. You will bring out good and probably the best in them, because what you give is what you'll get.
0: Yeah.
16: Doug, that was such a cool answer.
0: Well, you've probably inflated how good I was on that, Joseph, but I appreciate your enthusiasm. Thank you.
16: But you made it clear, Doug. You know, elucidated what needed to be said.
0: Yeah, well, thank you. I appreciate that. All right, good deal. Joseph, I always appreciate when you call in, my friend. You always energize me and pick me up, so I thank you for that.
16: It's nice to talk to you, Doug.
0: Thank you. All right, have a good day, my friend. Have a good day. All right. So listen, to stay on this topic of suffering just a little bit, two saints, I guess, well, two spiritual masters that we can quote. One is Brother Lawrence, excerpt from his book, The Practice of the Presence of God, which, if you will recall, Pope Leo said it's his favorite book. And frankly, it's in my top 10, to be sure, probably my top 3. And here's what Brother Lawrence had to say in that book. After this, we should not wonder that troubles, temptations, oppositions, and contradictions happen to us from men. Okay, or from spouses, we could say, right? We ought, on the contrary, to submit ourselves to them and to bear them as long as God pleases, as things are highly advantageous to us. Right, so I think what he's saying there is, when we submit to whatever frustrations, difficulties we have at the hands of our spouse, it's advantageous to us. Well, how can that be? I mean, my spouse is making my life miserable or irritating me or annoying me or criticizing me or walking away, ignoring me. How's that advantageous? Well, it's advantageous because we grow in virtue. It's advantageous, and it's virtue that gets us into heaven, right? And that's the first step on the road to sanctity, is the declaration by the church that the person lived the virtues heroically. Well, man, some people get the opportunity to be real heroic in how they live with their spouse, because some spouses are just really not easy to live with. So that's Brother Lawrence, and I love that quote. And the other one comes from St. Faustina, right? And, of course, you know what a devotion we have, especially Drew Mariani, to St. Faustina, right, in the Chapel of Divine Mercy. So here's what she says, and this one really strikes home to me. If the angels were capable of envy, which of course they're not, but if they were, they would envy us for two things. First is the receiving of Holy Communion, and the other is suffering. Whew, wrap your mind around that, right? If the angels have a holy envy of our ability to unite our bodily sufferings with that of Jesus Christ, there must be something powerful to that. That's how I see it, right? So, unbelievable. So receiving Holy Communion, and the other is suffering. So I think there you go. It kind of puts it into perspective, right? All right. So let's go. We got another caller up in Wisconsin. Let's go to Laura. Hello, Laura.
17: Hi, how are you today?
0: I'm doing great. What can I do for you?
17: I just wanted people to understand and realize that, you know, first off, the comment you just made, angels are capable of envy, but they're called fallen angels, and that's kind of why they fell.
0: Oh, interesting. Well, there's a good point. Yeah, thank you for clarifying that. Yeah.
17: More specifically, the gentleman who was asking about his suffering, that he was asking prayers for himself with regard to his children. He was thinking that was a request for himself. But if you're actually asking for prayers in order to sacrifice or in order to help your children, it's a self-sacrifice.
0: Mm-hmm.
17: So, for instance, when you're suffering and you're asking for prayers to help with your financial needs because your family is supporting you currently, they're the ones sacrificing, and by asking for that help, you're actually asking for relief of their sacrifice or recognition of their sacrifice,
0: mm-hmm,
17: for blessings, mm-hmm, to them.
0: Mm-hmm. Mm-hmm. Yeah, I think that's right.
17: I don't think people realize as much as they feel they feel guilty if they're asking for a blessing for themselves. A lot of times, if they look inside themselves where that request is coming from, it's to help the people that are helping them, or it's for other people, not so much themselves.
0: Yeah.
17: So they shouldn't feel guilty for asking for those blessings.
0: No, exactly. And Christ tells us that. Ask and you shall receive, right? I mean, what do you need? Give us this day our daily bread, right? Well, what do you need? What do you need? And
17: exactly.
0: Ask for that, right? I mean, our Lord was pretty clear about that we should be praying, and there's prayers of petition that we ask for the things that we need. And
17: and sometimes if we feel we are more capable than others around us of being able to suffer through whatever we're enduring, that cross we're carrying,
0: mm-hmm,
17: that's where the blessings go all over to everybody.
0: Yeah.
17: Because if we're more capable of carrying that cross than those around us, by doing so, again, self-sacrifice.
0: Yeah. Yeah. God bless, Laura. I'm aligned with you, my friend. Thank you. Yeah, I love it. Thank
17: Have
0: you
17: a blessed
0: for,
17: day.
0: Yeah, thank you. You too. Thanks for calling in and improving the quality of the show. That's what I like when folks call in. The show gets better because it's not just all me. And I don't get it 100% right. I don't even get it close to 100% right a lot of times. So that's really good. All right. So we've only got just a short minute before we've got to wrap up. So I don't know. So we have 6 minutes. Thank you, Jim. Thank you. So I don't want to go to that email because I need some help on that one. Maybe we'll do that. So let's go. There's this quick article that was in IFS by Ken Birchfield. Right? So religious young men are happier, healthier, and more successful. There you go. If you know any young men, help them become religious if you want them to be happier. So here's what he says. Marriage rates for the 18 to 29-year-old men group, right? That's the age when most people get married, right? Have dropped considerably in the last 60 years. The majority of these men feel isolated or lonely at least some of the time. So around 4 in 10 young men have fewer than 3 close friends, according to our research. That's at IFS. Around half believe that no matter how hard they work, people like them will never achieve the American dream. That's depressing. Given these social conditions, it's not surprising that 42% of young men feel like a failure. The story, however, is brighter for young men who attend religious services at least once a week. And I think the more often they attend religious services, the brighter it gets, right? So their research, he says, we found a positive connection between religious service attendance and marriage. 27% of religious men between 18 and 29 were married, compared to just 9% of secular men, right? So that's three times. I mean, that's three times as many, right? 9, 18, 27, perfect. Religious young men score better on various mental health and well-being measures, on average, than secular men. For instance, 41% of religious men consider themselves very happy, compared to just 24% of secular men. Okay, not quite double, but close. Secular men are also more than twice as likely to report fair or poor mental health versus religious men, 35% to just 15%. So 15% of seriously religious young men have mental health issues, opposed to just 1 out of 3 of the people who don't have a religious bent to them. In addition, around 2/3 of religious men say that their life has purpose or is meaningful, okay, but while only 4 out of 10 secular men say the same, right? So 66 versus 40%. Men ages 18 to 29 who attend services weekly are significantly happier than those who attend less than once a year, even when controlling for age, race, education, and marital status. So he goes on and he says, we also see an association between religious attendance and certain social benefits. Those who attend services weekly are more likely to have 3 or more close friends, that's 68% of them, than those who are rarely or never attend services, 52%. Religious young men are also less likely to be lonely, 18%, than secular men, 29%. Okay. So, listen, I mean, you know what? I mean, here's the conclusion, in my opinion. God knows. God created us, right? He knows what will make us happy, what will bring us fulfillment, what will complete us. He put his church in place because it is exactly what we need for us to live a life the way he intended it. And then the result will be our happiness, right? So, and happiness is the result of holiness. So if you want to be happy, be holy. Right? And holy people are happy no matter what their circumstances. And just, I don't know how long, just a few days ago, I think, but one of the readings at Mass was from St. Paul saying, I know how to endure plenty and famine. I know how to go hungry and I know how to be well fed. I know, right? So he was happy in all the circumstances, whether he had a soft bed to sleep in or he's sleeping on the cold ground, whether he had plenty to eat or he didn't have anything to eat. You know, he was shipwrecked, et cetera. So, happiness is a result of holiness, and the more we strive for holiness, the happier we'll be. So I think there's a good lesson in there for all of us to learn. Hey, I want to thank you for being part of today's show. I want to especially thank those who called in, because I think the show is so much better when you call in and we have these good conversations and we clarify what's going on. So I appreciate that. We always end, as you know, with a memorare. So let's offer our memorare today for all those people who are struggling in a really difficult marriage, and they're suffering a great deal, that our Lord will relieve some of their suffering, and they'll use that suffering to sanctify their life and grow in virtue. Please join me. Remember, O most gracious Virgin Mary, that never was it known that anyone who fled to thy protection, implored thy help, or sought thy intercession was left unaided. Inspired with this confidence, we fly to thee, O Virgin of Virgins, our Mother. To thee do we come, before thee we stand, sinful and sorrowful. O Mother of the Word Incarnate, despise not our petitions, but in thy mercy hear and answer us. Amen. So as we wrap up, I just want to direct you to, let's see, where am I going here? Where I lost it. Da, da, da, da. So at the Marriage Unhindered site, where you can find my marriage tune-up workshop that can help you, and my book, Rekindled Hearts, you can find at the Relevant Radio store, which is a book about suffering in marriage. Have a great night. 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
20: 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Information

0: part of the ceiling in another image being seen to fall onto people in that Terminal 4 of the King Khaled Airport.
1: Trump telling reporters over the weekend that he is weighing his options. The awarding of this year's Nobel Prizes is now complete in today's announcement of the winners of the Nobel in Economic Sciences.
2: Robert E. Hall and Michael Woodford for Microeconomic Foundations of Macroeconomic Stabilization.
1: Hall is a professor at Stanford and Woodford is a macroeconomist and monetary theorist at Columbia University. Pope Leo XIV confirmed Sunday that doctors found a small, localized lung nodule. He'll undergo surgery Tuesday at Rome's Gemelli Hospital. The Vatican has adjusted his schedule, canceling events for the next week. And Georgia researchers are unlocking a new way to spot hidden heart trouble using data we've been throwing away for years. A team from Emory University and Georgia Tech has helped develop an AI system that studies heart signals already recorded during routine overnight sleep tests. Backed by the National Institutes of Health, the artificial intelligence model can predict a patient's risk of heart failure, dangerous irregular rhythms, or even death up to 10 years in advance. Scientists say by mining sleep test data that doctors usually ignore, the tech could give patients a big head start on prevention. Keeping you connected with the church and the world 24 hours a day, I'm Brooke Taylor, and this is listener-supported Relevant Radio.
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6: Okay, this man spent $1,050 on a first date. She rejected him because he's bald. Now, she didn't tell him that's why she rejected him. But when she politely says, no thanks, and she said it nicely, he then responds with an Apple Pay for the $1,050 he spent. Now he wants his money back. Are you listening to this? He spent $1,050 on a first date. She rejects him because he's bald. Now he wants his money back. She did not tell him. That's why she rejected him. I think it's important to note that. But what on earth has dating become? This is a viral dating story. The dating controversy began online with a woman by the name of Rack, who often posts her rejections of the men she friend zones on social media. It's actually kind of comedic if you watch her ex account, because she'll share how she'll kindly reject them and they'll say, well, if you want me to stop by to keep you company, or, you know, just watch your place out, you know, men seemingly trying to be very chivalrous and still giving it a shot, or trying to get a shot, or maybe more than that, I don't know. But I was dying when I read this headline. Okay, for so many reasons. Okay, laughing. Now, I'm sorry. I know someone's going to be offended. Let me just say, my husband and I dated so long that by the time we got married, he was bald. He would say that too. By choice, he shaved. It's a great look on him. I love it. So there's no hating for the unwillingly bald or bald. It's a great choice. The joke in my family is that my youngest sister has a habit of letting all the men in the family or near proximity to the family, letting them know when they're getting a little sparse up there, and pretty quickly they end up shaving it all. So this is really funny, but it's also very real. When someone spends over

for $1,000 on a first date. Imagine you were in these shoes, whether you are in the dating scene, have not been for many decades. Imagine the pressure that a $1,000+ date would put you under. Props to this woman for saying no after the first date. Now, people are criticizing her because if you read the original post, she starts with posting that she rejected him. And then the next day she ends up sharing the text back and forth. So she starts with posting, went on a first date last night. He kept it a surprise and called me a black car to the restaurant. A Michelin star. He opened the door and told me to turn my brain off and ordered everything all night. Now, I'm not sure 100% what she means by that, sarcastic or respectfully. I'm not sure whether she appreciated it. But then she says this, I felt so protected and secured. Not sure if she was because she was in a nice car. Not 100% sure. But then she said, I friend zoned him because he's bald. And that's her decision. She's being real right now. And she says it. She's being real. She's being honest. Okay. That's probably not the only reason she friend-zoned him. And this woman is a genius on social media. So she did a great job creating a digital splash. By the way, she specializes in digital marketing and PR type of work. So this girl's done a great job of making a viral story. Whether or not the story is completely true, I don't know. But it has piqued quite a bit of interest. But here's what's intriguing. Singles who are 30 and under, many of them are not in the dating scene. And a lot of them attribute this to it being too expensive to date. Well, yes, if your standard is over $1,000 for a first date, that is a lot. $1,000 for a first date. This is why single people are choosing to not date, because the optic of what you think you have to provide or create is unbelievable. What happened to keeping it light on a first date? Getting to know someone. When you make a first date this intense, of course, if there's a deal breaker there, if someone is reasonable, they're going to call it quickly and say no. If they're unreasonable and they're wooed by it and not fully thinking in the right way, but they have red flags, they're going to be tempted to keep going. Someone has to have a really, really good sense of self and what they're looking for on that first date to say no to that level. But at the same time, that's a lot of pressure. So maybe they'd run away. I mean, just putting a $1,000 ticket on a date is a lot. Honestly, I say good for her for giving an honest rejection. Maybe it could have been one of those where she could give it another shot, and I'll get to that in a moment. But there's a lot there. What about the strings attached to that date? Did that ticket mean that she needed to deliver? You know what I mean. I'm also laughing because if we set the expectation or the standard that the first date's over $1,000, man, he's going to be out of money by the time the marriage proposal comes. This does sound like a love bomb type of situation. She did not say she was love bombed, but I mean, when you spend that much, I mean, that's a little too interested in someone you just went on a first date with. Let's be honest. And what's sad is that I think there are a lot of people who would be so wooed by that, they'd keep going even if they didn't like the person. He has money. He treats me well. What's clearly this woman said, he treated me well. Only reason she gave was that he was bald. Now, that might mean he was 20 years older and bald. I don't know. I had a friend who went on a date last year. She was set up on the date, went out on the date, and the man ended up being about 15 years older than her. That's why it was a no for her. But she considered for a moment because he was so chivalrous. He ordered for her, made her feel those same exact words. Secure, protected, attentive. The conversation was great, but the age gap was just too much for her. That's legitimate. She rejected it, even though there were some great qualities. You have to be able to know and say no when you need to. So here's my big take on this. Apart from just ridiculous standards and literally this guy's running out of money before he can even get to the proposal. These are unrealistic standards, but here's the two takes. This woman gave
an honest no, and I think that's an honorable rejection. She didn't drag it out. Second, yes, she could give it a chance. And I think there is a problem in the dating scene with women I know and love and just the culture overall, where sometimes we're not giving a second and a third chance. And when I say that, it's a keep it light, get to know them. You should know after a few dates if it's a yay or a nay. So yes, you could go either way. And I think there's a lesson of, yes, for some people, hey, my take from this is I really need to be better at giving someone a second and a third chance, maybe. Maybe he was nervous. Maybe he went all out too much. Maybe he was too excited. I don't know. They're all the excuses. Along with, hey, don't be too deterred because he's bald. But then the flip side, again, hey, knowing when your no is no and not dragging it out is very respectful in our culture where people date and don't fully commit and haven't had the DTR, define the relationship, when they should. I was amused by this story. I think there's a lot of food for thought. Maybe you know someone who's in the dating scene. Maybe you are in the thick of it. My prayers go out to you because it is an epidemic when it comes to singleness today. And how we date really does matter. And it's a reminder that we really need to be praying and discerning as Catholics how we date, who we say yes to, that we are giving people a chance, and that we're really taking the time to get to know ideas, ideology, Catholicity, how this butts up against each other. And that really, I think, trying to keep it light without this amount of pressure when we are starting out in those first handfuls of getting to know each other and the first dates. You're listening to Trending with Tim Marie here on Relevant Radio. It is Pro-Life Month. It's October. The church has set aside this focus this month. So if you have a question, I'd love to take it. Our toll-free line is 888-914-9149. 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Again, ask the question on social media at Timmerie, T-I-M-M-E-R-I-E. First, when is the next Hocus Pocus movie coming out, by the way? Gavin, could you find that, or Patrick? I saw a reel on this that was disturbing. Disney talking about the new Hocus Pocus film, and they're making a second. The original 1993 film versus today. I don't know, maybe we're more woke to the difference between then and now. But they have straight up witches and people actually practicing demonic activity involved in making this second film. More on that in just a moment here on Trending. You know, I was laughing. I was preparing for the show today and my son was sleeping. So I was sitting outside hoping I'd get a couple extra minutes while he was napping after he woke up. So I'm sitting outside underneath one of our decks on the swing and he spots that I'm outside. And he starts dropping toys off the deck onto my head. He had the perfect drop. 1 year old. He dropped about 6 toys on my head and was leaning over just beaming. But he was actually helping clean because there's a stalemate going on in my house right now. My daughters have been in that like rat pack mode where they make messes that are just unbelievable. And you know, we usually pick what we do up before we move on, but sometimes the mess is so egregious. It is hard to have that standard when you move on. So there's been a growing world developing behind my couch and under my couch. And then it's expanded to the surrounding. I mean, just junk, things from any and every little possible thing. I was on the verge of just picking it up and throwing it all away, but there were certain things, little pieces of things, I just couldn't go there. So they've been on a cleaning strike from this large mess that's been there for about 2 weeks now. I've been avoiding one whole room of my house. Well, I decided last night while they're on a cleaning strike from this particular mess that I was going to start withholding food. I did. You probably think I'm cruel. I told them they could have breakfast, lunch, and dinner, but there were no snacks. Now, for a 5'3" and 1 year old, that is quite the ordeal. It is a crisis. And in their eyes, it's cruelty. Maybe you agree. They chose to have a lunch by about 11 o'clock since they didn't have any snacks. But I let them know, unless they cleaned the den, they were not going to be getting any snacks or dessert. I told them last night. I told them this morning. They still think I'm cruel. But you know what? They've since recruited help because my husband's having to also stay with this rule. And he's sticking with it.
He's sticking with it. He is observing as they are cleaning. And then my one-year-old is throwing stuff off the deck that they will now have to go and find. But I've been entertained by the strike. We'll see if by the end of this show, my food strike is over. They'll probably begged for dinner at this point. I'm not starving my kids. I even gave them like 2-3 breakfasts up against each other. I was being very lenient. You know, these kids don't stop eating. So that's my stalemate with my 5, 3, and 1-year-old over today. I'm really hoping for a clean room and that I can just vacuum it after this show. We'll see what happens. This is life with toddlers. So coming back to Hocus Pocus. So I stand corrected. Sorry. The third Hocus Pocus film is coming out. And this one, if you look at, I was watching a little reel from Disney. They have a straight up witch, they're acknowledging that, involved in all of the costuming. She's a practicing witch. Disney has come out saying this. Why they would even say this on a channel where you know minors and, let's be honest, kids are following this Instagram profile. And he's talking about how great it is because they have a practicing witch who can really put all the symbolism of legitimate Wicca, of legitimate demonic practices. Remember, we had a guest on just a couple weeks ago on the Feast of the Guardian Angels. And we talked about a distinction of what are angels? What are the fallen demons? What are angels capable of? And remember that when we have things that can occur because we have fallen angels who are demons fighting against good for bad, who have the ability to manipulate matter, that this is why you see people who fall into legitimate witchcraft. It's not just a joke. It's not just the representation of evil in a story. You're talking about demons who can assist in making things seem to function or functions particular ways. This is frightening that in what used to be, let's say, a children's movie, not that I'm saying we should watch Hocus Pocus 1 or Hocus Pocus 3. I'm not getting into that. I definitely would not watch 3 or 2. And, you know, I remember watching the first one for the first time as an adult, not a kid. And I went, you know, I'm not really as comfortable with this as I used to be. Especially because I legitimately grew up thinking that witchcraft was all fake and part of a fantasy story that made for a good story. But when you look at the percentages of people literally practicing witchcraft, if you look at the fact that more than 1 out of 10 Gen Zers today who are turning 30 this year and as young as in high school, that they're practicing tarot card reading and astrology, which, by the way, also go against our Catholic faith. That's not even getting into some of the stats on Ouija boards and these other things. These things aren't jokes. There's a reason why our Catholic faith is against it. And as we approach Halloween, which, by the way, Halloween stands for All Hallows Eve. It's a Catholic holiday. It's the eve of the feast day of All Saints Day, All Hallows Eve. We're celebrating the holy ones, the saints who have gone before us. That's why the tradition was you would acknowledge and have a tip of the hat to the saints, and then the next day we'd have a tip of the hat to those who are deceased, who we are praying through our intercession, praying for them, might enter into heaven by God's will and God's grace. Yet people have turned it into this massive, massive focus on horror and gore. I was looking at some of the data, and yes, make room for inflation, but 21 years ago, in 2005, Halloween annually, we as Americans spent $3 billion. 2025, we're spending over $13 billion, and that's just what's tracked on Halloween goods. Horror content. I mean, the horror content, it was in the 1980s. The horror films first made it onto the landscape. Now, they're so normative and sought after. It is startling how desired and preferred horror content is today. You combine that with the normalcy of true crime. I was looking at some of the data on that. 119 million Americans listen to true crime podcasts. It's a majority women. But there's this obsession with such intense content today. Why is that? There's this obsession with being scared. There's an obsession. I'm sorry, maybe because I live in Southern California and people are more willing to go through
like this desire for season change that other parts of the country that actually have true season might not want. But at least here in Southern California, the desire for Halloween decorations and the use of Halloween decorations are at the level of like 10 out of 10 Christmas decor. The last few years, I am seeing things I had never seen before. Mainstream across the board. It used to be, I don't know if you saw this, as when I was a kid, I'm a millennial, there were those one or two neighborhoods that were the it neighborhoods for trick-or-treating, maybe a haunted house in the yard and some great decor. No, it's everywhere. And it starts in September. And I've always kind of compared it to the Christmas season and the Christmas decor, because that's the level to which people are going all out. But this is what happens when you don't have religion. This isn't just a matter of fun, because it can be fun. But this is what happens when our religion doesn't move and become the central focal point of our life. We look for other things to pass the time, to celebrate. You see, All Saints Day, All Hallows Eve, which is what Halloween has been named after, because Halloween is the eve when we as Catholics start celebrating All Saints Day. All Hallows Eve is a great, great memorial and moment for us to recognize all the saints. And then all the souls have been departed the following day on November 2nd. We'll walk through more of the significance of these solemnities, why there are required days to go to Mass coming up. We'll touch on that later in the weeks to come. But this horror obsession, I think my big take when looking at it, and this is key, is asking that question, because maybe you're there. And don't get me wrong, I'm not saying there's nothing wrong with maybe being startled from time to time, watching a good old scary movie. Don't laugh at me. I don't watch a ton of movies, but still one of my top scary movies, in my opinion, is Signs. I mean, when the alien fingers come out from under that door. Woo! Okay. Again, my standard of scary movies is not that in comparison to the culture, but isn't that saying something? Isn't that saying something? When we desire so intensely the gore and scare. I remember when maybe the second Saw film was coming out, and I think I snuck into the rated R film. I'm not condoning this, by the way. I got kicked out during the previews because we were too loud and singing songs during the previews. And I just remember watching the movie, I think the next Halloween season, I went, I am so glad I got kicked out of that movie, because it was just horrific gore. Why do we need to be watching this? And so I think it's a moment for us to say, one, is this necessary? And two, is this good for me? When we talk about leisure, when we talk about rest, and we're going to touch on this a little bit, because we'll be diving into burnout, and not just burnout, but how to find balance in life in just a few moments with a specialist on this topic. It begs the question, we're talking about the obsession with horror. Am I watching this content just because I'm amused and passing time, looking for a high, or because I'm actually resting, or I'm actually recuperating? I don't think we recuperate by scaring the heck out of ourselves. And I think there is a real problem if we're okay with intense violence from horror or suspense that is so high and so regular and getting our adrenaline up that we need to feel something. There's this real desire in our current culture to feel something. I'll never forget when I was working in the Crisis Pregnancy Center. I had just gotten out of college, was in between college and grad school. I remember there was this young woman who was about my same age. She had been to our crisis pregnancy center multiple times. She had had a couple of abortions, and she was pregnant again, and she was choosing life. And she was looking at one of the counselors and asking, how do I feel something again? How do I feel again? Because she's like, in intimacy, I feel nothing now. In so much of my life, I just feel nothing. You see, we have become a culture since then, all the more so, so addicted to our phones, the dopamine and all the different hits. We need, especially as women need all these emotional highs and lows because they want to feel something. I think that's a big reason why women are so obsessed with the true crime and horror, because more so it's women who are intrigued by this. And by the way, all the research is showing that it's actually emotionally disturbing women, causing sleeplessness, anxiety, amongst some of the other fallouts. Remember, we are what we consume. When we start to consume content to such an extent, it really does disrupt us. So I used to love
the show called Blue Blood. So they still make it. I used to love that. Tom Selleck and Wahlberg and all those. Really enjoyed the show. And when I really cut out TV, you know, we didn't have a TV for like 4 years and watched next to nothing. I remember I started to pick it up every now and again, put it on my laptop, and I realized how much my anxiety was going up from watching this. It's a great show. Some of it, again, goes too far, too much. But I realized this just really isn't good for me. And I had to let go of it because I was looking for the intensity in the past of the different stories. I was looking for, I guess you could say, a distraction and an amusement and an entertainment. But it wasn't actually giving me true rest, true recuperation. Not to mention the fact that if we look at this from a Catholic lens, we have a moral duty to resist evil. Not just to chase a feeling. And there is something deeply wrong with the latest films that are based in witchcraft, with the ones that are extremely violent. There's a difference between a suspense content here and there versus the obsession, the focus to watch one scary, frightening, gory, or spooky thing after another. I think it's food for thought in a culture where many people have left religious practice altogether or trying to test the waters of where religion actually fits into their life. You're listening to Trending with Tim Ray here on Relevant Radio. Coming up, we'll really walk through from a Catholic perspective how to take the rule of Saint Benedict to overcome burnout and to find balance in our life. I'll be back in a moment.

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5: 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My guest today is Dr. Pamela Patnode. Her background is in education and theology, really forming people, forming us. And one of her most recent works, she's an author, is called Beyond Burnout, Learning Balance from the Rule of Saint Benedict. Doesn't matter what industry, state of life you're in today, burnout is so regular for us as Americans. We are in a culture of progress. We can learn something of slowing down, changing the pace, having a different outlook. But burnout is very profound, and our Catholic faith has a lot of insights to help prevent that. And much of my formation, spent quite a bit of time with the religious order of the Community of St. John, with their monks and along with their apostolic sisters in formation. And during that time, it was so formative for me to see the way of the religious, how many of those based their religious rule, how they work, that whole idea of ora et labora, prayer at work, work at prayer, how that pace, that cadence of being rooted in prayer is really the core of not just what religious nuns, priests are meant to have, but what we're supposed to have as a pace in our day-to-day life as well. And so when I read the beginning of this book and started working through Dr. Pamela Patnode's content, I saw how fruitful this is for all of us. If we're Catholic, our Catholic faith should form and shape us to prevent burnout, to have those balancing elements to our faith. Dr. Patnode, let's kick off in looking at this topic of burnout. When you look at the rule of St. Benedict, what was maybe that main rule of St. Benedict that you went, this is it in terms of how I really need to start changing the pace that I'm experiencing? For you, you're a mom of five, you have adult children now with grandchildren as well. What was that rule? What was that turning point for you where you realized you needed to start implementing the rule more?
6: So such great questions, Timmery, and thank you for the invitation to be on your program. It's just really a joy to talk with you and with your listeners. And boy, your lead-in was spot on. I mean, burnout is just so prevalent in our culture today, and it seems to be growing, and that includes growing among people working and volunteering in the church. And so for me, I've been steeped in Benedictine spirituality for about 35 years, but I've been a Benedictine oblate for 13. And part of my daily practices as an oblate, and so for people who aren't familiar with the term oblate, you know, they might be thinking, what is that? What is she talking about? And some people will ask, is it pronounced oblate or oblate? And the answer is yes. It just depends on the community that you're a part of or where you live in the country or and the accent that you have. But what an oblate is either a lay or an ordained person who makes a public oblation and promises to live according to the rule of Saint Benedict in whatever their vocation or station of life happens to be. And so part of my practice every day is, in addition to daily prayer, is to be reading and rereading the rule of Saint Benedict and the commentaries, you know, or different commentaries on the rule. And so when did I start noticing that I needed to perhaps put some more of these practices in place? It was when I was experiencing burnout, is the long and short of it. And as I was experiencing burnout and really trying to climb out of it, I started doing a lot of research on burnout. And I was diving into the wellness research and reading recommendations from all walks of medicine. And what I was finding is a lot of the recommendations that the medical community is putting forward in terms of how do we avoid burnout or how do we climb out of burnout, well, they align with the practices that we find in the rule of Saint Benedict. And because I was reading the rule each and every day, I was kind of reading the rule alongside of all of this research that I was doing on burnout. And that's really when it just became very clear to me.
5: Can you give an example of how some of those rules overlapped with the research you were seeing? So, you know, was it taking a day off? Was it slowing down? Could you give concrete examples from the rule?
6: Yeah, I sure can. And so, I can offer three. There's a number that I list in the book, but you started even, you know, by talking about ora et labora. And so prayer and work, that's the Latin for that. And that the Benedictines are known for that expression. And the ordering of those words is significant. Prayer comes first. And for the Benedictines, it's their Opus Dei. It's their work of God. And they schedule it into their day. And so for us that maybe don't live in monastic communities, in religious communities, we too are called to a practice of daily prayer. I admit that when life gets busy and the anxiety starts getting high for me, prayer, instead of being a relationship, can easily turn into one more thing that I need to check off of my to-do list. And something that Father John Clausen, who is a Benedictine priest, and he was abbot for 25 years of his community, he said that prayer actually requires the skill and the ability to learn to dial it down so that we can enter into that relationship with Christ. And what's interesting about that, Timory, is that when you look at wellness research, there are thousands of studies that have been done on people that have a daily habit of prayer. And what they find is that people with this daily habit of prayer actually have better health outcomes across the board. And so it's so interesting. We know that as Catholics that we need to have a daily habit of prayer. And interestingly, it's actually good for us, you know. So that would be one of the practices that we find in the Rule of Saint Benedict that also aligns with research.
5: The focus there that you mentioned, I think, is important. Before you jump to the next one, if you're just joining me today, my guest is Dr. Pamela Patinode. She's author of Beyond Burnout, Learning Balance from the Rule of Saint Benedict. You mentioned first that focus on prayer comes first, or at labora, prayer and work, that balance, but that for us, we need to understand that prayer is our work. That is the first most important thing we do. We make this mistake today of, it's what my job is my work. And then cooking, cleaning, anything that has to do with me and my home is secondary and almost not a sense of work. But this is part of being a good steward, doing the work of our life and of our home, not just what, quote, our job is. And so when you mention prayer, that is the key element that is the game changer. And as you correlate that with all the research, and people are being told, go meditate, and meditate on what, the trees, the plants, they're missing the God component in so much of the secular conversation surrounding burnout and stress and anxiety. But when you center it on God, you mentioned that prayer gives the skill to dial it back, to commit to less, to slow down. That is what our modern culture needs. We are obsessed today, Dr. Patinode, with needing to feel busy or make other people think that we're busy based on how we communicate with them.
6: It's so true. I mean, that our culture has been referred to as toxic productivity. And some of that has to do with us, you know, just really tying our self-worth too tightly to our accomplishments. And yet, when we look at one of the things that I often speak on is how do we grow in vocation while avoiding burnout? And really step one is in that is recognizing that our primary vocation actually comes to us from our baptism. And that's our call to grow in holiness and to spread the gospel message. And it's only if we're living that vocation well can we hope to bear fruit in our other vocations, you know, as spouses or as religious or as teachers or doctors or radio broadcasters, you know, whatever. And so it's remembering that our primary vocation comes to us from our baptism, and we need to invest that time and energy. And that includes a daily habit of prayer.
5: Now, you mentioned three of the rules that were important. What additionally is that focus that we need to have in sight?
6: So, and one thing that I should mention, so it's a rule of Saint Benedict, and it's less a listing of rules, and it's more a way of life. And really, that's, I think, what so many of us are striving for, is to find this way of life that does lead to fulfillment and flourishing and wholeness and joy. And so another practice that is in the rule of Saint Benedict that helps lead to that is relationship. And what's interesting about Saint Benedict and his rule is that Benedict believed that you could achieve holiness while living in community. And at that time, that was, so he's living at the end of the 400s and into the 500s. And back then, it was common to think that holiness was achieved by separating yourself, going out to living as a hermit in the desert. But Benedict said that holiness could be achieved while living in community. And so that communal living versus collective living is important. And you were talking about, you know, our phones and the challenges that that presents. The sad reality is that even within our own homes, we might be sharing an address without sharing relationship. And relationship is key to helping not only avoid or, you know, come out of burnout, but also just for that overall wholeness and flourishing in life. And the Benedictines have much to teach us when it comes to growing in relationship.
5: When you were mentioning that Saint Benedict believed that holiness was possible while living in community rather than at the time in the fourth century, this idea that you had to separate yourself out, go far away from everyone in order to do that. You think of the current culture, I've thought of so many people where I said, oh, well, it would be so much easier to be holy if I didn't have a family, if I wasn't woken up in the middle of the night by a kid, if I wasn't around these people, or if I didn't have this coworker or that boss, or all of these arguments that people make of, oh, I would be a lot holier if. But the reality is that we as human beings are made for a relationship. This is core to who we are, and that it is through those relationships. And just look at the vocation of marriage alone. It is one of the paths to holiness. It's one of the ways in which we receive grace. How fundamental it is that we are in relationship. And I see it with kids, through my spouse, I am called to really grow up in terms of virtue and maturity and get over sin and bad habits.
6: Amen. You know, I mean, sometimes we deceive ourselves thinking that we can grow in holiness if I didn't have all of these distractions. But it's really those distractions that help us to grow in holiness, because we do learn patience and we do learn forgiveness and we do learn kindness and love. And so it's really in living with other people and being intentional about investing in those relationships, that helps us to grow as human persons. And that takes time, and it takes intention, and it takes effort. And one of the things too that I've noticed, Timmerie, just in my time that I've spent with different Benedictine communities, another thing that Benedictines are really known for is their hospitality. And that ties in with this relationship. And what I've observed in Benedictines is that hospitality for them is really a disposition of the heart, and it's an intentional desire to be present to whoever God has placed in their path at that moment, including the people that interrupt us, you know, during the day. It's that practice of presence. And when you think about our faith is all about presence. We believe in the real presence of the Eucharist, right? You know, of Jesus Christ, body, blood, soul, and divinity in the Eucharist. And so presence and relationship, hospitality, that matters in a world of loneliness and anxiety and depression and overwhelm. And so this practice of prayer and relationship are, you know, a couple of the things that we see in the rule that can really help.
5: I love that focus on relationship and that idea of hospitality, that disposition of the heart that isn't necessarily us meeting every little physical need of someone, but a heart that is receptive, open to the other person before us, and how that slowing down of pace, not being disgruntled by the human interruptions that we are meant to be disrupted by, of really accepting and embracing that You're listening to Trending with Timmery here on Relevant Radio. That is my guest, Dr. Pamela Patnode. She wrote the book, Beyond Burnout. We'll come back discussing finding balance in our life based on the rules of St. Benedict to help us overcome the burnout or prevent the burnout that is regular for us today as Americans.

0: well, what does the left love? The left loves the environment. And it's killing the environment. It's in our water. A test in other countries show that endocrine blockers from chemical abortion pills are in the water.
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2: Hello, I'm Archbishop Gregory Hartmeier from the Archdiocese of Atlanta. 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
7: How do you prevent burnout? Well, my guest today, Dr. Pamela Patnode, wrote the book Beyond Burnout, Learning Balance from the Rule of Saint Benedict, taking our Catholic faith and seeing how actually all the science, data, research, it says this is how you overcome burnout matters. Well, the big thing is finding balance. And the Rule of Saint Benedict is all about balance, centering first most with that pillar of prayer, ora et labora, prayer and work, and how that has to come first. We talked about relationships and that hospitality, that disposal of the heart toward the disposition of the heart toward another person is key when we talk about preventing burnout. But what about finding balance, boundaries, limits to self and others? I was struck in part by one of the stories you tell in the book, Dr. Patnode, of St. Teresa of Avila, and how in one of her self-biography she talks about there was a particular relationship when she was younger of a cousin of hers that her father, I think her family knew was not good for her. And after the passing of some of her parents, one or two of her parents, she kind of leaned into this friendship more and to the point where she realized she was no longer caring in any way about being good or holy, but was really just an extension, another version of this family member of hers. And the point that you make in your book, Beyond Burnout, that there are certain people we really need to separate ourselves from in our relationships.
8: Yeah, you know, that was such an interesting story in the life of Teresa of Avila. And it is important when we're talking about relationships, when we're talking about our primary vocation and growing closer to Christ, and when we're talking about burnout. And, you know, one thing that's interesting about that too, Timory, is that for me, and I mention this in the book too, as I was striving to climb out of burnout and as I was praying and just saying, God, what are you asking of me during this season of my life? What God said to me was, he said, Pam, I want you to become a Philippians 4:8 person. And so Philippians 4:8 is where we see, finally, brethren, whatever is true, whatever is good, whatever is beautiful, whatever is honorable, whatever is just, if there is any excellence in any of these things, focus on those things. And so what I started doing a number of years ago is using that as my meter, my line, you know, my rule, if you will. And so when it comes to relationships, when it comes to leisure activities, when it comes to books I'm watching, you were talking about movies, you know, or television programs. What I do is I ask myself, you know, if I'm reading a book, for example, I say, does this book align with Philippians 4:8? And if it does, I read it and I enjoy it. But if it doesn't, I set it to the side and I choose something different. Because, I mean, at least for me in my stage of life and at my age, there's just so much great literature and great poetry and excellence in journalism that I just am not going to waste my time with the trash anymore. And that comes for movies and it goes for television programs too. There's also a point, though, where that relates to relationships. And so my husband and I have just been very intentional about asking what relationships are most meaningful to us, which relationships are helping to lead us closer to Christ. And let's be intentional about investing time and energy into those relationships. And then for those relationships that are not, you know, leading us closer to Christ, we'll perhaps place some boundaries around them. And I say that gently because what I'm not talking about is going no contact or ghosting, you know, or anything along those lines. What I am talking about is being intentional about investing time and energy into those relationships that are leading us closer to Christ. And Teresa of Avila recognized, finally, with the help of her father, who moved her to an Augustinian convent so that she would be separated from this wayward cousin of hers. But even initially, while she was in the convent, she started to befriend really the wrong type of people. But she started to recognize venial sin growing in her. And that's when she put the brakes on and started looking at relationships differently. For me, I use Philippians 4:8 as my guide, and I've found that to be helpful. I'll also just throw out too, to Marie, that I use that, I try to use that too when I'm having conversations with people. Because, you know, burnout, one of the things that contributes to burnout is if you just start developing this habit of constant complaining and grumbling and drama, negativity, constant gossip, that pulls us all down. And so I've started even looking at the conversations that I engage in, and I try to be a part of conversations that align with Philippians 4:8.
7: And that conversation piece is key. There are things where maybe the conversation starts good, but it just starts to go in a direction where it can waste time, it can stress us out, it can cause anxiety, it can just be a conversation of despair. You know, so I laugh because this is a common topic right now. A lot of people are into legitimate conspiracy theories and some things they call conspiracy theories that are just shocking things that are happening in the world. And there are certain people I know who just say, I can't go there right now. I can't have that conversation. And on one side, you could say, well, you need to be aware of what's happening in the world. But on the other side, I think there's a very frank boundary some people recognize they need to have, where there are certain topics that are so dark, they hear it and they say, I need a break. I can't go there in that issue. Because I love the work of St. Francis de Sales when he talks about interior peace. And how in the midst of anything we're doing, we need to have that interior peace. And that comes from prayer and discernment and being able to say no at times to certain topics.
8: You're right, and all of that is part of this moderation that the Benedictines are known for. The limits that they put in place are, like you had said earlier, limits and boundaries. And we need to know our own interior hearts too. And what might be a news item that, you know, is okay for one person to talk about, depending on somebody else's situation in life, they need to be able to give themselves permission to say, I can't go there right now. Mm-hmm. You know, it's mm-hmm. not for good for my emotional well-being. It's not good for me right now because of whatever they're dealing with in life. And so it is important, and understanding ourselves does take time in prayer. It takes that ability to listen to God, and also that ability to put those important boundaries or limits in place, so that we can flourish rather than get sucked down into the doom scrolling or the constant drama of the day.
7: So the game changer for me, this is our last nugget I want to make sure we touch on, you discuss in your book, is Sunday. Really allowing Sunday to be Sunday, not working, and evaluating what our leisure activities are that we're doing. You mentioned you used to read books that weren't bad, but just not necessarily edifying. You could be spending your time better. Make that brief spiel in just a couple of sentences to the need for that Sunday rest away from work.
8: Yeah, well, and when we look at the third commandment, there's actually two right. parts to it. We're called to worship and we're called to rest. And rest and leisure are really misunderstood in our culture today. But when you look at synonyms for rest, think of recreation as in recreation. Mm-hmm. Those activities that revitalize you and give yes. you life.
7: Doing a little check-in. What am I doing on my Sunday? How am I giving my time to God and worship, but also to really be revived in my faith? The book we're discussing with Dr. Pamela Patnode is Beyond Burnout. Check out the link on social media and now join us for the Family Rosary across America.
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9: Ave Maria University is a proud sponsor of the Family Rosary Across America. Across the Atlantic, among the hills and ancient faith of Ireland, Ave Maria University's new campus at Mount Melleray is now open. Here, students will find the same joy, search for truth, and Catholic community that define Ave Maria, now rooted in one of Europe's most sacred landscapes. Discover the new Ireland campus at avemaria.edu/